0: ship. The other kind of rating flight stuff that we do, we have type rating scholarships. So maybe you do have an ATP, but you need a 737 or an Airbus 321 rating to really enhance your resume to make you get that job. Well, those still exist out there too, correct?
1: Absolutely. We're very grateful to so many generous sponsors that are both airlines, manufacturers, suppliers to our industry, private individuals that want to give back and inspire more women and men into our industry.
0: Well, and the other thing that I have found, even in this robust job market, it's the better resume that gets the job first. So, you know, don't underestimate the value of the time that it takes to fill out those forms, which are online now, correct?
1: Everything's online. I think our members are really going to enjoy our new online platform. Everything's online. You can go and apply digitally online, take some time to put together your application, which is due October 12th.
0: So you can save it halfway through.
1: Correct.
0: You're not going to lose it each time you go in there. That's critical because I know and you know that when you're trying to get that essay right or things like that or collect your letter of recommendation, you do need that time. You need to be able to save it and go back to it.
1: Yes.
0: You don't want to rush through at the last second. Also, please don't leave it till the last second. Sorry, I have kids. You have kids.
1: Absolutely.
0: You know.
1: Yes. Don't wait till the last second. There's a lot of resources also on our website. Top tips for we have a lot on our website in terms of resources and the top tips to write a winning application. So go to our website, wii.org, and find out really how to present that winning scholarship application.
0: Kelly, Women in Aviation 2023, there's been a couple of little changes, but the core of the organization is a board of directors. And they have got this ship sailing right with the wind, and things are going well. I mean, from a membership perspective and from a growth perspective, from what I understand.
1: Yes. I mean, many of our programs just keep expanding and enlarging. We did have our Harvard scholarship program earlier in the spring, where 31 WI members participated at Harvard University in an emerging leaders program. Lovely feedback, and really speaks to that kind of young professional in our industry. And don't forget, we're 16,000 members around the world, 165 chapters. Those numbers continue to increase because we provide the year-round resources and the financial resources and the reach to our young girls. Girls in Aviation Day is ages 8 to 18.
0: Fantastic. Kelly Murphy, tell us again where they can find you in the hangars at EAA.
1: We are in Hangar B, 2041, as well as the Women Venture Center.
0: Fantastic. It's been delightful speaking with you. Have a great rest of the weekend. This is EAA Radio.
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4: Hey, that's my seat.
5: Passengers? I want to fly this thing. Jeez.
4: Okay, this is Digital Dave.
5: And I'm Fast Eddie.
4: And we are joined this morning by Sergeant Jonathan Blank of the United States Marine Corps.
5: Ah.
4: A veteran in Afghanistan who unfortunately was injured. However, we're glad you made it back.
6: Thanks a lot. It's good to be here.
5: We're glad to have you here at AirVenture.
4: And first, I'd like to start by congratulating you. Thank you for your service to your country. You are the reason that we can do this.
6: Well, you're welcome.
5: You and all of the other men, servicemen and women out there, we do appreciate their sacrifices and also those of the families that are back home.
4: Yeah, a question I'd like to ask you, we don't hear much on the media. Do you think we're doing good? I mean, all we hear about is the bad stuff. We don't hear about how the Army and the Marines are helping to rebuild villages and things like that, and how the people feel about us in general. Hopefully they like us, the fact that we're there.
6: Well, in my personal experience, it just differs from one area to the next. Afghanistan is very separated by tribal issues, well, in different areas depending on rural or urban, just their opinions differ from us. Some people may be very aggressive towards the United States, and other places are very thankful that we're there. So it's all very differing.
4: So you have to step lightly.
6: You do.
4: Okay. And you're here as part of the Disabled American Veterans?
6: No?
4: Okay,
6: not.
4: I'm sorry. My information is faulty yet again.
5: This is, he's courtesy here of B&S Aircraft Parts and Accessories.
4: Okay.
6: Yes, sir, out of Wichita, Kansas.
4: Oh, and they're offering a salute to wounded veterans.
6: That's
4: well,
6: great.
4: I really hope that the, you know, that they're doing right by you.
6: Oh, they are.
4: The military.
6: They are.
5: Sergeant,
4: you deserve
5: it. Tell us what happened out there in Afghanistan. What happened?
6: Well, we were on patrol in the Sangin River Valley. That's in the northeastern corner of the Helmand Province. The Helmand Province is located in the southern central portion of Afghanistan. So it's a large desert terrain, a couple of mountains here and there, but mostly it's relatively flat. But anyways, we were operating in the Sangin River Valley doing reconnaissance operations for the current infantry battalion that was occupying the Sangin District Center. Well, my platoon and a company from the Bravo Company of 1st Recon Battalion had inserted behind the enemy lines because they had actually established lines. They actually had ringed in the Sangin District Center with fortified positions, which hadn't been seen really since World War II or even more so in, like, Vietnam. But anyways, we were on a patrol. We were in the middle of the night. We went out to go confirm or deny the presence of a narcotics and ID manufacturing facility. And we occupied a building. We cleared out two IEDs going into the building because this position was a very good position. The Afghans know, like, what is a military valuable, you know, position. This was a building on a hilltop that overlooked the valley and overlooked a roadway that ran along parallel to the valley. And we knew it was important terrain, and they knew it was important terrain. So we knew that it would probably be IED, but we figured we could, you know, get through it. And so we did occupy the building, and with success, I mean, we cleared out two IEDs, and for the most part accomplished our mission. We confirmed the presence of the narcotics and IED-making facility, and we also ambushed a group of enemy soldiers or insurgents that were along the roadway. And during that fighting, I was walking back and forth alongside the wall that we were fighting from and walking in the same position that everybody had been stepping on all morning long, and I triggered a third IED. No one knew it was there. We all swept through it, and several other my friends had stepped on it also, so it's kind of a big surprise for all of us. But
5: yeah, so you weren't the only one injured in the detonation then?
6: No, I wasn't. Two of my friends were also injured.
4: Sorry about that. Just an old airplane taking off.
6: It's Oshkosh. That's what we expect, right?
4: Yeah, no kidding.
6: Yeah, so one of my good friends, Matt Stormont, had suffered facial injuries. He had a bunch of fragmentation hit his face. And he had an eye injury that he suffered. But thank God for plastic surgery and good American doctors. They fixed him right up, and you can't even tell that he was injured. And then my other friend, Staff Sergeant Adam Sorensen now, he had a bunch of fragmentation injuries to his backside. He had rocks and large amount of my bones in his back, and
4: Ooh. Yeah,
6: from my femurs disintegrating from the blast.
4: So for you, it was one moment you were standing there, and the next moment you woke up in a hospital somewhere.
6: Nope. One moment I was standing there, and next moment I was crawling out of a hole in the ground with the dust and swirling all around me.
4: So you were still conscious?
6: Yes, I was.
4: That's incredible.
6: Through everything.
5: And, of course, all your buddies and everything immediately went into, hey, we got a man down mode, and
6: pretty much
5: came to your aid. How long between the IED and, you know, when they loaded you on the helicopter to get you out of there? How long did that take?
6: About 30 to 40 minutes.
4: It seemed like forever, I'm sure.
6: Yeah.
4: And at the same time, you're still having to fight off the insurgents.
6: Yes. Yeah, they were treating our injuries, and at the same time, the insurgents were rallying for another attack on us. We knew that they were coming because, obviously, they figured out our position was there after we ambushed their friends, and then after the IED blast, they were ready. And they did try to shoot down the helicopter that came in and medevaced me, but thank God for a huge dust cloud that swirled up, they weren't able to find their target. Instead, they did come pretty close to shooting some of my friends, but that was just, you know, chance of shots in the dark.
4: Well, let's hope that they got what they deserved.
6: Oh, they yeah. did.
4: They called
6: did.
4: In some backup and smoked the place.
5: So so I'm assuming that after they picked you up, they picked up the rest of your squad and everybody got out of there.
6: Right. Well, after they medevaced myself and the three other Marines that were injured, two of them were injured in the same blast as me. Like I said, when we cleared out the other two IEDs, one of them didn't explode. It detonated, but it didn't detonate the way it was supposed to be. And a third Marine Gunnery Sergeant, John Gonzel, was injured in that explosion with some facial injuries. But he's perfectly fine now. He's good to go. So the four of us were medevaced in that when that bird came in. The rest of my platoon stuck it out and fought it out in that position. And later on, just evacuated that. Well, they didn't evacuate. They went back to the patrol base that night.
5: And then, of course, they called in the aerial guys, and they flattened
4: it. I hope so.
6: Oh, they did.
5: Good for them.
6: They did.
5: Good for them. So how has your recovery been? I get the distinct feeling that you had a pretty rough time in the hospital from what I read in your press release here.
6: Yes, I did. Well, initially, I had a rough time recovering out of the hospital. I died three times there in the Camp Bastion at the trauma center, but after that, I was good to go, and then I was evacuated to Germany. And from there, I spent a day and a half, and then I was on a medevac going towards the United States when I stopped breathing in midair, and they did an emergency landing in England where I spent another week just trying to become stable enough to fly back to the United States. From there I went to Bethesda Naval Medical Center where I spent a whole month of surgery after surgery to cleanse out my wounds and to get me stable enough and fight off all the infections that I had. Many of the troops are coming back with injuries like mine are coming back with a lot of heavy infections because of the dirtiness of like the places that they're usually in, like the just everything that's in the dirt over there.
4: Right.
6: But
4: something you don't think about.
5: Yeah, right. Exactly.
6: Initially, I healed up pretty fast. I mean, for the amount of injuries that I suffered, I healed quite well. And by I was injured on October 26, 2010, and I went down to San Antonio at the Brooke Army Medical Center December 5th. So I was stable enough from those injuries. I was stable enough to fly down there, and after that, I spent a week in the hospital there, and then I went to outpatient status and started doing my rehabilitation. From there, in January, I was doing quite well. I was starting to regain a lot of my strength, and they started fitting me for prosthetics. But at the end of January, I suffered a small bowel obstruction and had to go into surgery again, emergency surgery. So that kind of set me back my prosthetics, because once I sustained another cut, pretty much, my core strength wasn't strong enough to...
4: You weren't ready.
6: Yeah, I wasn't ready to get it back on prosthetics. And then after that... In March, or May actually, I had two more surgeries, one to remove the plate in my arm, which these were both progress, but these were progressive surgeries for me, but at the same time, they held me back with working with my prosthetics.
4: Right. You still got to heal.
6: Right, still got to heal, but I healed fast, so it was pretty good. In March and May, they removed the plate from my elbow and reversed a colostomy in the bag that I had, so... Both good, very good surgeries.
4: Yeah, that is good.
6: Yeah.
5: How many surgeries total have you been through?
6: I have no idea. I know that in November, initially after my injury, it was every other day.
5: Wow.
6: One day of rest, one day of surgery, one day of rest, one day of surgery, the whole month.
5: Wow. So you've really been through a lot. And how old are you?
6: I'm 24. I just turned 24 July 9th.
5: That's a lot for a man of your age.
4: It's a lot for anyone.
5: It is.
6: Live
5: it
6: hard
5: is.
6: And fast.
5: Yeah, well.
4: And then grow old, okay?
6: Yeah. Oh, I've already grown old.
5: Well, hopefully you'll be able to get up there in the years like the rest of us will. Another question for you is, are you still active duty?
6: Yes, I am.
5: What do they have you doing?
6: Well, I'm a patient right now, so my job is to go and rehabilitate. Every day I go to physical therapy in the morning, strengthen my body, my upper body, my core strength, and then I work with my prosthetics for a couple hours. After that, I take a break, and then I go back for more core exercises, and then I usually have a couple appointments in the afternoon time. That's pretty much every day. And then they also have other activities for me to do. I show up and participate with the Marine Corps liaison that's there, and we have different activities to do. So
4: great.
6: I show up every day in my uniform.
4: Well, I want to thank you for joining us.
5: And once again, we do want to thank you for your service.
4: Your service, and get well.
5: Yeah,
6: I will.
5: Definitely.
6: pass that on to all the rest of the guys down the
5: and I, and
4: very good.
5: One
4: Thank
5: other thing too, if you get the opportunity, please come back next year. We'd like to see how you're doing.
6: Awesome.
4: Yep. All right. This is Digital Dave.
5: And I'm Fast Eddie.
4: And this is Hot Star.
2: 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My name is Zach, and I'm joined by Wireless Mike. 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
7: And good morning, or afternoon, everyone.
2: Good afternoon on this first day of EAA, and we are joined not by the Secretary of Energy, but by the VP of Aviation Electronics Association, Rick Perry. Thanks so much for joining us, Rick.
8: Absolutely.
2: We were talking, actually, before we got started in the show, you were mentioning that one of the big issues facing the industry that you help represent at the governmental level is a dearth of technicians. Do you want to go into that a little bit more for us?
8: Well, sure. You know, we challenge us like everybody does. We've got a very low unemployment right now, which is good news. The bad news is we have very low unemployment. And as a result of that, we're always struggling to find technicians, just like any other industry. The challenge we face, and we're doing a lot of good things. For those that follow the politics of aviation, you know the last FAA reauthorization included language that supports technician training and pilot shortage as well. But in particular, one of the things that kind of got lost a little bit was that there, in fact, is specific language to include the technical side of aviation, which is great. But that's the long ball. That's the five-year solution. That's looking at the future. What we really have to deal with today is getting people in the seats today. And that's the thing AEA has been working on quite a bit lately. Lately, for better part of 10 years, with our membership being international, we've sponsored rulemaking in Europe that really creates a general aviation avionics technician. Here in the States, AEA has been a big proponent of what's called NCAT, National Center for Aerospace and Transportation Technologies. And through them, they've developed the Aviation Electronics Technician certification, as well as criteria for installations. AEA petitioned FAA and recently got it accepted as an acceptable means of compliance for qualifications and skills to become an avionics repairman. That's the type of stuff we're working on to get people working today. The apprenticeship programs to bring people in. You know, when you look at avionics, you know, a few decades ago, it was about bench work. It was about, the literally taking boxes apart, changing resistors and transistors, and in my early days, tubes. And today, it's not so much. The hardware is hugely reliable, and when it does fail, it typically goes back to the manufacturer. So what we're really dealing with are computer integration. And those are the things that, you know, you don't have to be an A&P or you don't have to be an aviation specialist to have those electronic skills that we need. And so we're creating programs that will transition people with the electronic skills and teach them what the pointy end of that vehicle looks like and what it's called. You know, we can teach the languages.
7: So what kind of people are you looking at to go into this industry? What kind of backgrounds do they need in order to start learning this stuff?
8: Fundamentally, computer integration, software management, software configuration, being able to troubleshoot software. Those are the skills we really need in this industry, and it carries over to the new technologies as well.
7: So somebody coming out of high school, would they be good candidates to go in and start working doing some of these programs?
8: Absolutely. Absolutely. It's when you talk about, you know, we tend to look at ourselves. I've got just shy of 50 years in this industry, and we tend to look at ourselves and we want to hire ourselves. But that doesn't work in today's world. We need the people that have the technical skills, and if the person has a strong computer background and they're a high school grad, more power to them. If they're a college grad, more power to them. You know, it's not the level of education, formal education, that's necessary as much as it is the passion for the electronics.
9: We're speaking with Rick Perry. He's the Vice President of Government and Industry Affairs for the Aircraft Electronics Association. We talked a little bit about this beforehand. I did want to ask you, the Senate is set potentially today to vote on the new FAA administrator's confirmation. Currently, there's an acting administrator after Michael Huerta left at the end of his term. How do you, as a government affairs professional, try and maintain continuity for your members of the AEA and keep your priorities going as these administrations change over time?
8: Interesting question. And you know, my initial thought is not much. He's the corporate head of a very large behemoth that moves very slowly. A lot of people get frustrated because it moves very slowly. But that kind of dampens out a lot of those effects of leadership change. Of course, he will put his stamp on the attitude and the direction and the motivation. But the lion's share of the work is done, especially in aviation, is done at the Associate Administrator for Safety's level, Ali Barami. That's the one that really has a bigger effect on our membership than the administrator of the FAA.
7: There's a lot of new avionics, and a lot of that stuff is coming out, and it's in the experimental market where there are less rules, we'll say. And you can put some newer and cooler technologies coming in. Now, a lot of those technologies have been around now for 10, 20 years, and they've really proved themselves. How can we try and get some of those technologies moved into the certified aircraft quicker?
8: Okay. Well, we actually take the lead on that with AEA. We have our avionics technology incubator in August every year, where we bring in these companies and kind of demystify the FAA rules to them, and so that we can move forward. There's a lot of activity that's been going on in the last decade. EAA kind of led the charge with the Dynon STC they did, 4 years ago, I think, where the rules, and a lot of people get this wrong, the rules did not change. But when we were dealing with analog systems, we tended to certify everything the same because it didn't matter. So when I was certifying a radio or certifying a display, it was an analog system. It didn't matter. There wasn't a lot of burden, whether it was a 787 installation or a Piper Cub. But as we moved into the digital age, it became more and more challenging. And to certify something at level A for a commercial, heavy commercial aircraft versus a recreational aircraft created a huge burden. And that's where you really started to see that differentiation in the products. What you saw with EAA's certification with and partnership with Dynon was a certification at the intended use level. And so we were certifying things. And you saw that with EAA's STC, the Garmin products have been introduced, the TrueTrack products. All of those products have been certified for their intended market, which is a huge difference. And that's what you're seeing changed. That's what our technology does to demystify and explain those things to you.
7: And you said you meet every fall to with all the suppliers on that?
8: Every August.
7: August. And
8: you can find that on our website.
7: So do you see it moving in a direction where we're going to see more and more of these STCs coming out?
8: Absolutely. And keep in mind that the STC is for the installation, okay? The certification, so if you look at the legacy avionics, or you look at avionics intended for the twin market or for jet market, those products tend to be TSO'd, whereas the new generation of products are PMA. So TSO being technical standard orders, standards that are owned by the FAA for the entire spectrum. Parts Manufacturing Authority, PMA, allows you to target your market, and you certify to that appropriate level. Still totally certified, but a different market.
7: And less restrictive to get your product certified?
8: Well, assuming that your intended market is to, say, a two-place recreational aircraft, the standards that you choose would be appropriate to that versus certifying something for a 200-passenger heavy commercial aircraft.
9: And then in terms of, coming right up, we've got the final rule on ADS-B goes into effect January 1st, 2020. What's your sense in the GA community out there? And I know you're just one person.

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4: I am Digital Dave.
5: And I'm Fast Eddie.
4: Really?
5: I can't get comfortable this morning. I've got a case of the jitters.
4: Well, just looking at you makes me uncomfortable as well.
5: Oh, I would say
4: anyway, joining us, let's get to the business part.
5: Yes.
4: We have Major Nick Dona, Major Zach Purser, and Michael Dent. And you guys do unique missions. That could be like, quick, I need a load of chewing gum. I mean, what exactly is a unique mission?
6: Yeah, that's a very loaded statement, I guess. But we're here. We do developmental flight tests. So any of your new weapons or stores on the airplane, new podded systems or sensor systems, any upgrades like that, software, we're the first ones to fly those sort of things to test and evaluate them before they're released to the rest of the force for further testing or training.
4: Okay, so this is not necessarily a new aircraft, but it's a new upgrade.
6: Well, it can be.
4: Or a new add-on.
6: Yeah, it can be. In the case of the F-15EX that we brought here, that went right into actually integrated tests, so developmental and operational tests.
4: Okay.
6: At once. So sometimes we do get a new airplane or a reworked legacy airplane.
4: Right, right. So, yeah, I'm thinking like, you know, the X-39 million, you're going to fly that. But no, you're more like existing hardware upgrades, retrofits, new generation.
6: Absolutely. So that X whatever you just mentioned will absolutely be flown by a developmental test pilot or developmental test air crew first. That's not our primary mission at Eglin. We're generally more widely known systems that we're doing further testing, developmental testing for.
4: Okay. And that could be anything.
6: A new
4: weapon system, a new avionics upgrade, a more comfy chair.
6: Absolutely. So one of the core competencies or the biggest capability that Eglin offers is specific to weapons testing. We actually have Clutch Purser here from Seek Eagle, so we can talk a little bit more about envelope expansion and stuff we do with weapons as well.
7: Okay. Yeah. That's one of the big things at Eglin Air Force Base. We have large ranges that are very specifically built to handle all the weapons testing, not to mention the Gulf of Mexico that we're right off of. So anything that's brand new, you're not exactly sure what's going to happen, we're able to take that and actually go out and test and evaluate it. And then I'm lucky enough to be the Director of Operations at the Air Force Sea Eagle office, and we're the engineering group that takes the designs from the prime manufacturers and does a lot of the engineering analysis on the functionality of... Is the weapon system exactly what we're looking for? And then once you place that on the aircraft, is it in danger of endangering the aircraft, the aircrew? And once it we determine that, is it actually going to fully complete its mission that it was designed to do? So we do all that evaluation and then send recommendations up to the program offices, and that's how you get brand new weapon systems onto fighter and bomber aircraft.
4: Now, are you primarily working with weapon systems that are air-to-ground or air-to-air or both?
7: Both.
4: Okay.
7: Pretty much any weapon system you can think of comes through the CQU office, and most of that comes through Eglin Air Force Base.
4: Okay. It must be a huge range because, I mean, we're talking about weapons now that can be fired miles away.
7: Correct.
4: So, you're over California shooting at Ohio or something. That must be interesting.
7: As things continue to develop, it's continued to be a problem for a lot of, well, not a problem, a challenge to a lot of our ranges that we've typically tested things in the past, because the ranges continue to expand and we have to continue to safely expand that for our operations to be able to monitor all those shots but keep the public safe. Obviously, you can't just be firing live ordnance over populated areas.
4: Right.
5: I was going to say, we've got there are missiles out there right now that can be fired and forgotten about from 100 miles away and still be effective.
4: That would be something.
5: Well, the Exocet missile, you can fire that 100 miles away.
4: Yeah, but that's not an aircraft launch missile, is it?
5: Yes.
4: Oh, wow. See what you know around here? Learn everything. Anyway, how many missions do you guys fly? I mean, is there that much development going on?
6: Yeah, absolutely. excuse me. We fly multiple times a week, both.

0: of us, and you know, there's 5 days a week there's flying going on at Eglin across all platforms that we fly. So F-15, all variants of F-15s, F-16s, and there's developmental test missions on the schedule every single day, almost.
1: Multiple ones. Mm-hmm. So we test not only the brand new things that you'd think of, but anytime they test or change, we call it our operational flight program. So think like the computer system in the jet that gets updated constantly. Anytime you change one zero to a one, you have to go back and ensure that that didn't affect any of the other systems. So there's constant test going on.
2: Now, you talked. You mentioned the words envelope expansion, weapons envelope expansion. So you're coming up with new ways or new scenarios to try on the weapons? I'm kind of confused about that.
0: So basically, anytime you change a weapon or come up with a new version of a weapon, even if it's one that's been fielded, let's say you just change the bomb body that the weapon is built with, that still has to go back through certification and envelope expansion. So those limits you have in your book that determine how fast, how many Gs, what's the Mach number limit, all that stuff, that has to be reevaluated and taken to those limits, which is obviously something that test air crew are specialized in. And oftentimes in the case like the F-15, the jet really doesn't care. It's such a great platform. It's so versatile. It's more to protect the weapon from being broken by high G or high Mach. So it's a great platform to work with.
1: A lot
0: for
1: of
0: that.
1: It's schedule driven as well. So when we get the newest, coolest weapon, they want it very quickly. So a way to do that is to limit the envelope that it's employed in. It shortens the testing and allows a lot faster production. But once that's good and in production, we want to see how else can it do? Exactly. Yeah. And so once things are in motion, we go back and then do some more evaluation, specifically at Sea Eagle. We do a lot of that, fluid dynamics and engineering analysis to see what's going to happen when we continue to press. If we go supersonic with it, does that buy us an extended range, more time on station, you know, more capability? And so that's a lot of the things we do.
2: So you just said the key word there, more engineering and analysis. So there's just as much ground testing research being done then as there is flying.
0: Oh, yeah, and that's a great transition. I meant to not shut out our test engineer counterparts as well. They're extremely critical to everything we do. We have both military and civilian test engineers or flight test engineers working alongside of us in every stage of testing, from planning, testing, reporting, execution, all of that stuff. So we're really relying also on the control room being staffed by test engineers and qualified test engineers to help us out and monitor real-time telemetry. It's very technical. We have discipline engineers and monitoring the test real-time.
2: Okay. So since you, in the case of the envelope expansion, these are known systems. They're proven systems. You're doing something different with them. Have you ever had any surprises where it did not go at all like they figured it would?
0: Thankfully, I've done a few of these now, and fortunately, no, knock on wood, nothing has gone majorly wrong. A decent percentage of the envelope expansions, though, you may have a store shift a little bit or get some vibrational issues on the store that help them kind of go back and reevaluate whatever happened and fix that for
2: the release. Do they instrument the aircraft up to record all that stuff?
0: So absolutely.
2: We've got sensors all over the hard points and everything?
1: And the weapons. The weapons themselves have telemetry and measurement systems in them as well.
2: Okay. So it's not necessarily the real munition. It's a dummy munitions instrumented up.
0: No. All of the compatibility flights I've done for envelope expansion actually have been the live versions of the weapons. But it doesn't necessarily have to be.
1: Yeah, there are multiple versions of the different weapon sets that are set up to monitor different portions of the flight envelope. But by the time you get to actually certifying it on the aircraft, they want a full live munition.
2: Right, but typically the munitions don't have sensors on them to monitor vibration because you don't really care.
0: Yeah, they are definitely special flight test articles.
2: Yeah,
1: the test pilot school answer is build-up approach. You slowly continue to ramp up the test and
2: checking that cup holder, making sure it's strong enough.
1: Exactly. Exactly.
3: Now, I'm assuming that when you go out on one of these live weapons testing things, you have a chase plane with you, probably a two-seater with some guy in back with a video camera so that you can document
2: Mount GoPros all over the F-15.
3: Don't laugh. That could be two. They put a GoPro right on the weapon, you know.
2: There you go. Michael, you wanted to say something.
4: Yes. I just for perspective, I just wanted to share with you that we all work together. We're at Arnold Engineering Development Complex, and we do ground testing. This is a broad generalization, but at Eglin, they do armaments. And at Edwards, at the 412, they do flight testing. So all three of us work together to support the Air Force Test Center.
3: Okay.
4: But our primary job is at Arnold, like it is with everyone, is to support the National Defense Strategy. So we have Air Force civilians, along with active duty military, that serve their country to support the National Defense Strategy. And our mission, our specifically, we do ground testing in areas of propulsion. We have wind tunnels. We do hypersonic developmental testing, space chambers, rocket motor launches. We have a sled track out at Holloman that tests for ejection seat and weapon penetrations into hard targets. It's about 10 miles long.
2: Yeah.
4: Six and a half, about 8.5 Mach.
2: Wow. Sounds like I could live there.
3: That's ripping.
2: Yeah. So, yeah, that sounds like fun.
4: Yeah. And then when you said, if I may, when you said, do you ever run into problems, that's my tagline when I'm talking to young engineers, trying to get them to think about the Air Force civilian. And it's like, do you like to solve problems? Because that's our job. I mean, every day is a challenge. It's managed, and that's what we do.
2: So, that's fantastic. Yeah. So lots of career paths out there.
4: There are lots of career paths. I'm an engineer. We hire mostly aero and mechanical engineers, but we have it's like a city at Arnold, because we have to have an infrastructure that supports all this. So we do project managers.
2: Do you need trash man?
4: Managers.
2: I can do that job.
4: We need everything there. And
2: all right.
4: I did want to just say one more thing, if I may. We're finding that, how do you convince someone to come work for the government making a little bit less money than you would for a Boeing or whatever? We have internships and all that, but we also have our job. We have benefits, but we also have intangible benefits. Our engineers, they get responsibility early. They're serving their country, and that resonates with the folks that are graduating.
3: And there's one other part you forgot. The cool factor.
4: You get to the blow up things. And
2: yes,
4: and,
2: exactly.
4: Yeah. Mm-hmm.
2: It's
4: How
2: a good
4: cool
2: day when things blow up.
3: Yeah. Things don't blow up.
2: All
3: you're
2: right.
3: going, uh-oh.
2: We've been speaking with Majors Nick Dona, Zach Purser, and Michael Dent from the United States Air Force.
3: This is
2: Digital Dave.
3: I'm Fast Eddie, and I'm all weaponized here.
2: And this is EAA Radio.
5: Here's an interview from 2025.
6: Now, this next guest is near and dear to my heart.
7: I know, yes. To all of our hearts. But you have a long experience, a long background and history with these folks.
6: That is correct. We have the Women in Aviation CEO, Linda Kaufman, here with us. Full disclosure, I am an avid Women in Aviation member. I participate on the membership committee, and I volunteer for them at all their conferences, and I believe in this. I absolutely believe in it. Sure. Women in Aviation is a big sister organization to EAA, and EAA Air Venture is a great place for you guys. Linda, welcome to Attitude Adjustment. Tell us what you're doing here at the show this year.
8: Great. Thank you so much, Amy, and thank you for having us, and thank you for being so involved and supporting us and helping us in our mission, because it is a fabulous mission. It's so important, the work that we do, so I really appreciate your support. So, first of all, congratulations on the lovely weather that you served up for the first day for EAA.
6: Sweet, huh?
8: Yeah, we were totally
6: involved in that.
8: Yes, I know. They were all behind that. We're really looking forward to this week. We have several events that we are hosting and participating in. Tomorrow, we are going to be moderating a panel of three pioneering women at the Women Venture location, and it'll be a panel discussion called The Sky is Unlimited. And it's going to be talking about women and how they, their stories and how they got started. And we have some fabulous guests. We have Olga Custodio, who's the first Latina pilot for the U.S. Air Force and American Airlines. And we also have Zyla Foxland, and she's an amazing young woman. She's an engineer, an airplane builder. She has a YouTube channel, so she's a YouTube influencer. And then we have two female airship pilots from Goodyear. We all know that it's Goodyear's 100th anniversary, so we'll have Jensen Curver and Jessica Malidinovich. I hope I didn't like
7: that. Sounded
8: that.
7: Good.
8: Yes,
7: to me.
8: Yes. So yeah, that's going to be tomorrow at the Women Venture Center from 10 to 11:15 a.m. And then on Wednesday morning is we are going to be hosting our annual EAA Women in Aviation International Breakfast. And I am super excited about this because our keynote speaker, and I'm going to have the honor of interviewing her on stage, is Jennifer Homedy, the chair of the NTSB.
6: Oh, she is absolutely delightful and just such a knowledgeable and experienced human being when it comes to aviation safety.
8: Right. Right. We are so excited. And for all of you out there, if you haven't got your tickets yet, there's still tickets available. So you don't want to miss that and hear Jennifer, especially with everything that's going on in her world today.
6: Absolutely. And the history of Women Venture is interesting because women in aviation was really integral in creating Women Venture. And this goes way back.
8: Right, right.
6: we're talking more than 15 years ago now, 2008, 2007.
8: Right.
6: And it has been such a team effort over time. There's now a girls' camp that happens during this. Why is it so important to show up and do this every year?
8: It's so important to support, especially the youth and the young girls, and that's why you talked about the girls' camp. It's so important to nurture those dreams and to let young girls know and girls that are, and young women that are interested in aviation, that they could do it. If they could dream it, they can do it. And we are all about breaking down barriers. Financial barriers, cultural barriers, whatever barriers they are, that's what we're here for. So if you dream it, you could do it. Our statement is, you know, we envision a world where the sky is open to all, where aviation and aerospace dreams are possible without barriers. So that's what we're about. So that's why this work is so important.
7: I'm sorry. So I'm a guy, so
8: I noticed.
7: I don't know if that's good or bad. Do you guys still do? It was you folks who did the big group picture every year. Do you still do the group picture? Or
8: yeah, yes,
7: yeah. I remember when that first got started, and it was always a very gratifying thing to see it happen. Anyways, but the thing I found very notable about it was to watch that group grow every year.
8: Yes,
7: it got bigger and bigger and bigger, and it almost seemed to me like it was starting to get too big to do the picture, even though it was really important. And I mean, I think that obviously is a symbol of the progress that's being made. Still a lot of progress to be made yet, but progress has been made. Another perspective is I know over the years that I've been coming to Oshkosh for a long time, I'm sad or happy to say, and in the early days of my coming to Oshkosh, you saw girls and women here who clearly appeared to be here as a companion of a guy who was the pilot. And that's really changed over the years. It's now very, very apparent that there are women here who are pilots, who are aviation fans, and they're not just a companion of someone.
8: Right.
7: And the progress is great. How would you characterize the progress that needs to still be made?
8: Well, there's still a lot of work that we have to do, but the progress is very encouraging. We were just at our booth as our booth opened up this morning. And by the way, we're in Hangar B, 2021. But you could see a lot of young women and women that are in all different areas of aviation, not just pilots, I just spoke right before we came over with a woman who is in air traffic control. We have engineers. That's how I started. I started out with United Airlines as an aircraft engineer many years ago. We have dispatchers. We have mechanics. We have lawyers, accountants. So if you could dream it and you love aviation, you could do it. But there is still a lot of work. There's still this industry still has women are still underrepresented in this industry. If you look at the industry, aviation industry as a whole, it's about 20% women. But if you factor out the traditional female role professions, such as flight attendants, customer service agents, it drops down to 6%.
7: Yeah.
8: And that is still too low, so there is a lot of work that has to do and a lot of work that we have to step up our game with some of the rhetoric that we're hearing currently in, in the media and some of the backlash. So, but, that's nothing new for us, and we're up for the challenge.
7: Yeah. You're listening to the Attitude Adjustment Hour here on EA Radio. I'm Jack Hodgson with Amy Labota, and we're talking with Linda Kaufman, the CEO of Women in Aviation International.
6: Linda, there's more going on this week here, and you ticked on the financial side of things, and Women in Aviation's got a scholarship fund.
8: Yes.
6: And we've got some scholarships that are going to be that are open for application, and that is one of the big great givebacks of this organization.
8: Yes.
6: Certainly for me in my heart has gotten very big over the time that I've been involved with it, watching people succeed by coming in, getting those scholarships, and taking that training down the road.
8: Correct, correct. The scholarship program for us really is at the heart of what we do as well. It's one of the programs that we have just so much passion and energy around. But yes, our scholarship program just opened up on the 15th, and we have 60 scholarships available. So members, you have to be a member of Women in Aviation International, but members are welcome to apply for scholarships and for between July 15th and October 15th, and then we award them on December 15th. So for all of you out there that are listening, if you have that dream, go online to WAI.org, apply, and our saying internally is, and it's true, scholarships change lives. And we've had a lot of women come back to us who have been scholarship awardees that they've really said they couldn't have done it without the scholarships from WAI.
6: And it's the entire competition out there. But it's the breadth of the industry, of aerospace and
8: yes.
6: engineering, and those scholarships are about what do you want to be? So maybe you don't want to be a pilot. That's okay.
8: Yeah.
6: We probably still have a scholarship for you. I mean, that's what's so exciting, and it's a little bit different than a lot of other organizations out there.
8: Absolutely, yes.
6: I think that's one of the big things about it. You're doing a meet and greet at that hangar, B-2041 again? When's that going to be? I think I see Tuesday and Wednesday. So
8: on Tuesday,
7: there's coaching going on.
6: Looks like it's in the afternoon.
8: Yeah, so there's a meet and greet at.
7: You can say it out loud.
8: Tomorrow? Yeah, say it out loud. Yeah.
9: At our booth, tomorrow.
8: At
6: our
8: booth.
9: Judy
8: yeah.
9: will be there.
7: There we go.
6: There you go.
8: Okay.
7: Very good.
9: And Wednesday, we've got Michelle Mace-Curran.
6: Yeah. That's very exciting.
8: Yes.
6: So I want to make sure that people know.
8: Mace-Curran is going to be there. You have to come and meet Mace-Curran. Absolutely.
7: Yeah.
8: Yes. She was a keynote speaker at our conference in Denver just this past March.
6: Yeah, she was. And
8: she's amazing.
6: She's really, really amazing. She's got a book out and she's signing books. I know that's all happening. So we are just wrapping up with you, but Linda, come see Linda. You've got panels tomorrow.
8: Panel tomorrow, and that will be, again, a women venture, and that will be from 10 to 11:15.
6: Fantastic. I got to go by there and pick up my T-shirt.
8: Get your T-shirt. Get them early before they run out.
6: That's what we're going to do. Thank you so much, Linda, for coming on Attitude Adjustment Hour.
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11: NASA has returned to AirVenture in 2012. And Ed Mango is the program manager for the Commercial Crew Program, one of the primary NASA exhibitors. So, Ed, what's NASA showing folks at AirVenture this year?
12: I represent the Commercial Crew Program, which is NASA's attempt to partner with aerospace industry for the development of commercial crew capability, both to low Earth orbit and eventually to the International Space Station. We wanted to come to AirVenture and talk about what we're doing today and what we hope to do in the future. Because in our minds, we're really setting the next steps for how the general public can get to low Earth orbit. And I would say within 20 or 30 years, I would expect many of the general public to have that capability.
11: But that's not an explicit part of your charter, right? There's a few steps between here and there that Absolutely. Are probably high on the list for you.
12: Absolutely. Today we're off designing vehicles. We have a number of partners that are industry partners, and we help them design their vehicles. We provide taxpayer money to help them. They also bring their own dollars to the table. And together we are going through preliminary design states today. We'll work through critical design or final design states in about 2 years or so, and then work towards certification in between 2015 and 2017, with the goal that we'll have a U.S. capability to get back to the International Space Station by 2017. Today, we buy rides on the Russian Soyuz vehicle, in which we move our astronauts to the International Space Station. So we do not have a domestic capability today. And the Commercial Crew Program is the rejuvenation to try to capture a U.S. capability in order to get back to the International Space Station over the next 5 or 6 years.
11: So here's a trick question. What is the Commercial Crew Vehicle?
12: See, today we have a number of partners. And one of the most interesting things about our way of, not just our way in Commercial Crew, but really the way of the nation, is through competition. And so today we have 7 partners. 4 of those partners are funded. 3 of those are unfunded, which means when they're unfunded, they're not receiving any tax dollars. Those that are funded are receiving money from the U.S. government. But it's not just our money. They also have to bring their own money to the table. And so by doing that, we get very innovative designs. At the same point, we get a very energetic design community that wants to be successful, has to be successful based on schedule and cost because they have their own money in it. And thus, competition plays a key role in what we're doing today. As we move forward into the critical design phase, we'll have probably not 7 partners. We'll have less than 7 partners. And we should really work on what those new partners are going to be doing. Probably in the next 2 months or so, we'll be talking about who those new partners are.
11: Take us on a quick tour through these 7 vehicles that you're showing illustrations of, models of, I take it, in your exhibit?
12: Yes, in our exhibit, we have a model of each of these 7 partners. A couple of the partners fly capsules, which is similar to what NASA has flown in the past.
11: So they look like big brothers of Apollo.
12: Big brothers or little brothers of Apollo, big brothers of Mercury and Gemini. So cousins of those. Obviously new systems in them. And then we'll land on land versus in the water like Mercury and Gemini did. We also have a few that are not capsules. We have one that is a winged vehicle. It's made by the Sierra Nevada Corporation, and it's called Dream Chaser. They're also represented here at the EAA Venture this year. They have a winged vehicle that's going to launch on a rocket and land on a runway. So it's like a much smaller version of the shuttle. The shuttle was quite large and can carry quite a lot of cargo. This is going to carry 7 crew members, and that's really what it's there for.
11: So visually, is it a little bit like dinosaur on a Titan? Is that?
12: Like a small dinosaur, but not on a Titan. They are proposing to fly on an Atlas.
11: On an Atlas, okay. Mm-hmm. So, but scale-wise and configuration-wise, it's sort of that kind of thing.
12: Sort of. It is an airfoil, mm-hmm. a wing body.
11: Okay.
12: And actually, it's a design that NASA has been working on for a number of years. And then NASA stopped working on that in order to go work on other programs. And this company picked up those rights to that and continued on with that design.
11: Okay. So Dream Chaser was the last one. Keep going.
12: We have a few others. We also have a company called Blue Origin, which has its owner is the folks that made Amazon.com. And so he is very interested in space and very interested in not only orbital space, but suborbital. And that company is Blue Origin. And they have a cross between a capsule and a winged vehicle. And what they have is a biconic vehicle, which is multiple shapes of a cone. But in doing so, you get a better cross range. You get the capability of a winged vehicle to some extent, but not the but not the overall mass impact or complexity of a winged vehicle that you would with a normal winged vehicle. So you put those together, and that is our basically our fleet. Like I said, we have a couple capsules. We have one winged vehicle and one biconic vehicle in our trade space today.
13: Okay. So I'm guessing that you brought some folks with you who can talk about these in your booth exhibit, right?
12: Yes. Members of my team all wanted to come out to Air Adventure 2012. Yeah. And so we sort of had a poll of who should come and who should not. And we have representatives from NASA, and these partnerships have teams with each of these partners. So some of those representatives from those teams are here, as well as other members of the program. Some of our procurement folks and some of our safety folks are also here with us because you know, we all have a desire to be in the aerospace industry, and this air show is unbelievable for aviation, and we look at ourselves as a continuum of that aviation capability.
13: As the manager of this program, you're responsible for its effectiveness. I kind of wonder, because competition is part and parcel of this program in a way that is different for NASA, how do you keep this from becoming a procurement exercise and maintain the engineering rigor and effectiveness of the program?
12: Very good question. Well, there are folks in the program who are very astute to business and procurement, and I'm getting there. But I'm an engineer at heart, and so I like the technical part first. What NASA has done is we have published all of our requirements that we would like for the system. And in doing so, now the companies have to meet those requirements. And those that can meet it can compete. And so now you're competing against the same set of requirements that any other competitor wants to do. Now you're competing on price and schedule based on the fact that you can meet those technical requirements. I would say about a little more than half of the team of my team is focused on the technical part. The other half is focused between procurement and legal and some of the other activities that you need for a program. But I'd say at least half of the organization is really focused on the technical solutions these folks are coming up with. You know, NASA has 50 years of human spaceflight history, and so we want to bring that to bear. And so in these teams, we have meetings with the contractors, with our partners, and we talk at length about what they're trying to do, what might work, what might not work for them, and we give them feedback of lessons we have learned from our past. And you know, NASA has a very good past for human spaceflight. At the same point, we have learned the hard way about the fact that we are human and we do make mistakes. And so we want to give that that education or that knowledge base to this industry and help them along as much as we can. And that's what we bring to the table.
13: So one of the implications of what you just said, and I'm going to fill in some spaces here just from my own reflection, had the vendors been given maybe a different kind of voice or power, potentially, maybe, things might have turned out differently for Challenger and for Columbia. Is that possible?
12: I think you got to look at the reports of both Challenger and Columbia. Those failures were not due to any particular NASA issue or any particular contractor issue. It was really a breakdown of the systems engineering integration functions that are required in order to fly a very complex
13: vehicle. And so the dichotomy between NASA and contractor is really not the issue?
12: No, I don't think they were You know, you got to look at the reports and get all the details. But I think in the end, when you look back at it, you know, 10, 12 years from Columbia and, you know, a number of years from Challenger, I think you have to look at what was the overall root cause. And what I tell my team is that both of those failures in which NASA did not do what it was asked to do was really based on a misread on the systems engineering and integration environment. And for any aviation person, for any airplane enthusiast, you know, it's the ability to put all the systems together and make them all work, and not understanding how one system can affect another, how flying in a thunderstorm or flying with reduced capability coming in for information, reduced capability on what your wing can provide you is going to cause you more risk. And I think that's very true from space. Space is very hard. Human space flight is extremely hard. And so the idea of systems engineering is key in order to making sure we can fly safe. My program and I, being an engineer at heart, have that as our foundation.
13: Let's talk about the CCV a little bit. Do all of the vehicles, are they all presumed to be using the same booster? Are they all responsible for bringing their own date to the dance in terms of a booster? How does that work?
12: Very good question also. No, they all have different boosters, actually. And what we're doing this round that we're about to kick off in the next couple months is we want them to bring their entire integrated solution to the table. So they need to bring a launch vehicle or a rocket. They need to bring their spacecraft, whether it's a capsule or this winged vehicle kind of thing. And then you bring a ground system as well as a flight, as well as a flight operation system, all to the table as a collective group. So there's different rockets. Atlas V is being used by some of our partners. Falcon 9, which is SpaceX's rocket, is being used by SpaceX. And then ATK has a Liberty rocket, and they're wanting to use that rocket for their system. So it isn't just a spacecraft competition, it's an entire vehicle competition. And again, just like I said a few minutes ago, you got to look at the entire system and see which one can do the job the safest and within the cost constraints that we're giving them.
13: Have you had a chance to talk to people who are attending your venture to get a sense of what questions there are out there? Or
12: see, the biggest thing about commercial crew program is a lot of Americans don't know that it exists. And so we're trying to do our best to get the message out. This is a program that is part of NASA. It's part of the two pieces of the human space flight exploration program. One is beyond low Earth orbit, and of course there's this one, which is low Earth orbit. And what our message is we're here to help industry, U.S. industry, get a U.S. capability to get back to low Earth orbit. Today we use a capability from foreign carriers. We want to have a U.S. capability, and that's what we're all about. And in doing so, we want competition so we get the best price for the taxpayer.
13: Ed Mango is the program manager for the Commercial Crew Program from NASA, and he's part of the Return to Air Venture NASA is exhibiting in the Aero Innovations Hangar, which is north and west of the Brown Arch and not too far from the Federal Pavilion. Ed, thanks for stopping by.
12: Thank you. Thank you very much.
13: Here's an EAA radio interview from Oshkosh 2023.
6: You know, it's funny, Mike. I constantly have to stop myself from saying our next guest, which is that's a little cliche phrase that our coaches here at EAA Radio caution us against.
13: Everybody
6: all the
13: has
6: time.
13: Them.
6: Oh my gosh, that is so true. That is so true.
13: So don't feel so bad.
6: Thank you. I appreciate that. Marcy Veroni is Senior Vice President of Sales and Marketing for Avemco Insurance Company, and she has been with this company since 1986, even though she is a great person to talk about insurance with. Marcy has some other things that she's done in her resume. One of them is in April 2020, she was nominated for Geneva Association's Women in Insurance Award. I happen to know she's also an incredible personality within the organization Women in Aviation International. She's been on the board. Marcy, you were a board chair of Women in Aviation, weren't you?
14: I was. I was secretary, vice chair, interim CEO, and now head of governance and on my way out.
6: Oh, my gosh. Yes, because we do have term limits. That's exactly right at Women in Aviation. Yes. But one of the things you're doing is a lot of that gets carried into your everyday life at Avemco Insurance Company. And in the last year, I have seen you at shows with this really cool program called Moving the Needle. Marcy Veroni, welcome to Attitude Adjustment Hour. Can you tell us about Avemco's Moving the Needle program and what you're trying to do?
14: Thank you, Amy. Thank you, number one, for having me. I'm flattered. Avemco's Moving the Needle Day kind of came out of planning for our 60th anniversary at Oshkosh. It was right after COVID, and we were trying to determine what kind of folks we wanted to invite to our booth to kind of celebrate our anniversary. And at the same time, COVID had just happened, and as we were coming out of that, I noticed by listening to phone conversations here at Avemco that we were hearing from a lot of women who said, you know what, during COVID, I did a lot of soul searching, and I've always been interested in aviation and wanted to learn to fly. And so they were buying renters' policies from us. And I kept seeing that needle move. And along with that, I was noticing a lot of student starts. And from my work on Women in Aviation's board, I could tell you that we are really seeing an influx. And I say this because I've been in this business for 30 years, and no matter where I went, I was the only woman. So to see this movement kind of excited me. And I said, why don't we do something where we showcase women who are out there basically promoting aviation and aviation careers to women? And that's a long way to say that's how it started. My team got together and we just started thinking about incredible women. So we had Corby Bullitt from the 99. She was president of the 99s. And we had Allison McKay from Women in Aviation, and the co-founder, Angel Hughes from Sisters of the Sky, which is a group of Black female airline pilots, which there's less than 1% of those women in the world. So we spotlighted those women, and it has just really taken off since then. This will be our third year.
13: So it sounds like there's a range of people and avocations that are moving the needle. We're not just counting female pilot starts here, right?
14: Absolutely. We have helicopter pilots. We have mechanics. We have female editors and publishers of magazine. My best friend, Ivy Erickson, just became publisher of Kit Planes. Julie Boatman, Flying Magazine. I have five female underwriters here at Avemco. I can't tell you the last time we ever had five female underwriters at Avemco. So I'm at the age where, you know, I want to be the shoulders for the next generation to stand on. And I can tell you this is the first time I've been this excited because it's actually happening.
13: If you're just joining us, we're talking with Marcy Veroni, who by day works with Avemco, the aircraft and pilot insurer, and combined with that, it drives a program called Moving the Needle. Now, the program has some things going on during the week, and you've got some personalities who are accessible. You want to talk about who the program is promoting and hosting this week?
14: Well, this year, for Women Moving the Needle, we have three incredible women. We have a veteran Air Force helicopter pilot. We have Julie Lucas, who is founder of Mooney Ambassadors and also Friends of Oceana Airport. And we have Kit Plains' newest publisher, Ivy Erickson. We also have Gary Reeves from pilotsafety.org. And we sponsor a podcast called The Flight Safety Detectives with John Guglia and Greg Fife, and they will also be at our booth this year.
15: It is so exciting that you've got these two veteran NTSB investigators who are doing a safety podcast for you. How did you scoop that?
14: You know what? I listen to podcasts every day when I'm walking, and I just caught it by mistake one day, and I loved what they were saying because I see it every single day of my life. So I just reached out. I sent an email and said, I'd love to chat with you about working together. And that's how it started. And they are incredible.
15: Oh, yeah. And they definitely meet the criteria for moving the needle, because I believe they are completely dedicated to aviation safety. There is no question about that whatsoever. And for that matter, so is Julie Lucas. When you look at the outreach work and the activism in aviation,
14: yes.
15: I mean, that's a big A, isn't it?
14: You bet it is. And safety is what we are about here. We need pilots and airplanes, so there we go.
13: So I'm going to ask a really dumb question here. I think I have misunderstood
14: Sure.
13: a part of this. Which needle are we moving here? Are we moving the needle of safer flying, or are we moving the needle of women influencing and representing in aviation?
14: You know what, Mike? Both are my passions. So it's a melting of both.
13: Ah.
14: Safety has been my life, and I'm a woman in this industry. So it's a perfect marriage for Marcy Veroni.
15: I think that what you have done, without even maybe consciously doing it, is you've taken, like you said, your two passions. But there is no question from all of the data out there that increasing diversity in the workplace increases safety, it increases creativity, it increases the efficiency of the workplace. What would you say to that, Marcy?
14: Absolutely agree with you. And, you know, we talk about diversity and inclusion, and it's okay to be diverse. People say, yeah, we're diverse. We have a lot of people here that are different colors in different countries. But unless you include them, it means nothing. So I've always believed when you're at the table, you pull up a seat right beside you. And we have a pretty diverse, inclusive team here. And that's why I've been here for 36 years. It's a joy to come to work every day.
15: Yeah, I bet it is nice, though, to walk down the hallway and not be the only woman in the room or in the hallway or at the water cooler or on the conference call for a change. I certainly appreciate at airports now when I'm walking through and I see lots of women in all different occupations at the airport. And not just the pilots, but when I'm watching the people on the ground ops, for instance, or I look to see when something's getting mechanically signed off before they walk off the airplane. And it could be a woman just as much as it could be a guy mechanic. And that excites me now.
14: I agree.
13: Marcy, as we wrap up here, make sure that we know how to get access to some of these interesting personalities you've talked about.
14: Sure. Well, you can definitely visit us while we're at Oshkosh. We are in, I think it used to be called the Spruce Hangar, but it's Hangar A.
13: And us meaning the Avemco booth, right?
14: Yes. Okay. I am Avemco. Hangar A, booth number 1158.
13: Okay.
14: You can also go to our website, avemco.com, where we list everything we're going to do along with the times. And you can also find that on social media.
15: Marcy Veroni, thank you so much for taking the time to stop by on Attitude Adjustment Hour and talk to us here at EAA Radio. I hope you have a terrific rest of your air venture.
14: Thank you so much to both of you. I really appreciate it.
13: You're listening to EAA Radio. Were you in Oshkosh in 2022? Here's an interview from that year.
16: It is a beautiful day on Rose Plaza in Vintage, and we couldn't ask for anything more. It's just a kickoff 2022, the opening day. This weather, oh my gosh. Mm-hmm. Ray Johnson is with me, VAA director, Vintage director, and Susan Dusenberry, who is the president of the Vintage Aircraft Association. Thank you for joining us today. And
17: thank you for having us.
16: I guess appropriately, we should probably pay tribute for just a moment to Tom Pobrezny, who passed away this morning at 4 a.m., and may he rest in peace. So let's talk about Vintage. What's happening down here this year? It looks completely full, and it's Monday.
17: It is. We have broken records for attendance in airplanes. We don't do a people count, but we do an airplane count every night. And we had over 850 airplanes last night, which was a record for that day. Now, last year we had 1,406 airplanes, but that was a total at the end of the week. So we very well could break that record, which is surprising considering what's going on around the nation.
16: Right. So that's in Vintage only, though, right?
17: That's correct. That's Vintage only in the Vintage area. Our flight line is over a mile long. Soon to be expanded, not lengthwise, but widthwise. Once they move the ultralight field to the west, we will inherit that land, and we'll have spaces for more parking since we typically fill up during the week. About Tuesday is our big day, Monday and Tuesday, and we will fill the area up. But next year after next, really, realistically, is when we'll have that. We should be able to accommodate everybody.
16: That's awesome. Well, and let's just talk about reality down here for today. There has been a lot of changes here in the last 5 years. Even through COVID, you have accomplished amazing things in Vintage. Just take a minute and tell us a little bit about the stuff that has happened down here in the last couple of years.
17: Oh, boy. Let me see where I can start. I'll just look at the buildings and go right to left. How about that?
16: Sure.
17: Looking at the Red Barn, we structurally improved that. We had some weakness in our walls. We had drainage problems on the roof, so we have a new roof on the Red Barn. We repitched the Red Barn. We restored our Red Barn store with all new electrical in the Red Barn store, all new paint, new fans, air conditioning in the rear areas in the dressing room. That pretty much, I think, takes care of that for the vintage hanger. We put fans in the vintage hanger for everybody's convenience. We painted the rafters and all the walls white just to make it, you know, lighter and brighter, give everybody so they can see a little bit better. And just a few months ago, we bought new chairs. We bought 200 new chairs for both the people who run the type clubs and also for forums and for our visitors. They have arms. We know everybody's tired, and they need a place to take a break. So we added the chairs with arms to give everybody a rest. And then behind, for the whole area, which we call Vintage Village, we landscaped it. We've had a professional landscaper in. So we've landscaped, we've painted, we've built, we've repaired. And you're going back to Charlie's Park. We installed Charlie's Park, which was not there, and we have picnic tables. This morning, we dedicated a gazebo. We have a statue that was donated to us by the Charles W. Harris Foundation from Tulsa, Oklahoma. Charlie was one of our former directors as well as the secretary of the Vintage Aircraft Association, and his estate donated that beautiful statue of a World War II pilot. So we built a building, had it landscaped, dedicated that this morning to all military pilots, but World War II pilots in particular. And we plan to have more picnic tables built and expand more to the west in the gazebo area.
18: And Susan, you don't want to forget the bookstore. Our beautiful bookstore back here has really become a very interesting place to attend.
17: Yeah, we'll talk about that. That building that's now the bookstore, which we've improved, was at one time, it was the old airmail building when they had a program here, 20 years ago, and the building was across Whitman Road over here to the east of where we're standing now, and it's just kind of this derelict building with the door locked that nobody ever went in, nobody ever used. And so we adopted that building. It turns out they said it was yours anyway. I guess our guys built it. So we adopted that building and moved it over here. And we added a porch, new roofing, air conditioning, bookshelves, siding, insulation, on and on and on in there. And we sell aviation books. We'll sell any books, but mainly the aviation books, because guess what? This is an aviation event.
16: Right. Yeah. There's just a couple airplanes around there.
17: Yeah. And so people, what I found years ago was there were a lot of people who had books that they didn't know where to put them, aviation books, a lot of out-of-print books that collectors like myself really loved but couldn't find, or there was maybe an estate of someone, and the family did not know what to do with all the aviation books because no one in the family was interested. So to keep those books from going into the landfill, really, that's happened. We started this bookstore, so we take these out-of-print books, for the most part, a few of them are still in print, but out-of-print books, they're donated. It's a win-win for both people. You can use it as a tax deduction since the Vintage Aircraft Association is a 501c3. Then we take the donated books and we sell them at a very reasonable price to collectors such as myself. You know, my house is jam-packed full of books, and a lot of them came from the bookstore.
16: So for the radio listeners, the bookstore is behind the bleachers here at Rose Plaza, next to the vintage hangar as we move south. And then next to the bookstore, there's an airplane and a ton of people over there. What's going on there?
18: Oh, I tell you what. Right now, it's going on right now. And here in the Vintage Aircraft Association, we teach people how to properly prop an airplane. And you know, Jeff, every year you hear of an incident, propping incident. And there's no better place than right here to learn how to properly prop an airplane. And very popular demonstration that goes on all day, and you can see that it's well attended.
16: Yes, it is. A lot of people here. Well, and there's just a lot of people here in general. And we encourage people to come down and check out the vintage area. You know, the grounds are so vast, right? We start at the north with Warbirds and the North 40, and then work our way down past Home Builds to Vintage. And then you're right here in a prime spot for the air show. So people could come down, go through Vintage, go to the air show, you know.
17: Okay. We have a Red Barn store, and it's we couldn't be happier. We couldn't be more proud of Mary Knudsen, our chairman of the Red Barn store, with the quality of the goods that she sells in there, particularly vintage clothing with a vintage logo. It's all quality stuff. And Mary has wonderful taste in whatever she buys. And I don't see how anyone can go in there and not be in awe at what Mary has done with that store and come out with a bag or two in their hands.
18: And you know what the beauty of this is? Everything, all the proceeds from the Red Barn store and the bookstore, all proceeds benefit the Vintage Aircraft Association, and that's how we do all this. And
17: they go back not into our general fund, but actually they go back into a restricted fund, and it's restricted to what we do here at Vintage. So we take whatever monies we make on these week-long businesses or the donations that we get, like from our Friends of the Red Barn program, we turn that right back around and put it back into this area and back into the programs and back into anything we can to support our members.
16: We have a couple minutes left to talk about the programs. Why don't you review those really quickly?
18: Well, every day right here where we're standing, we have a program called Vintage in Review. And every day we have engine runs. We run the 1915 OX5, and we have a 1915 rotary gnome engine that we actually run every day. You know, a rotary engine, the crankshaft stays still and all those pistons flying out there, it's quite interesting. And we have three beautiful airplanes that we bring up every day, and we talk to the pilots about their airplanes. And, you know, sometimes the pilot's more interesting than the airplane, but we got a lineup here, and we do that every day. We go all the way to the end, and we're looking for stories, and we're looking for airplanes that are unique, and I think we found them.
16: I think you have. Every year, you reliably have some great things, and it's exciting. We have 45 more minutes to talk about vintage airplanes and talk to some of those people that you were talking about.
17: And let's not say credit and kudos to everyone who comes out here who restores these beautiful airplanes. They spend years and years restoring them, and then they fly them in here at a great personal cost to themselves, and we're very appreciative for that, to share their treasure with other people.
16: Absolutely. And interestingly enough, the thing about vintage that may be different from most of the other venues here is that these airplanes are just taking care of we're just the caretakers of these airplanes.
18: Right.
16: So we could 20 years ago have spoken to a pilot and a restorer of an airplane, and 20 years later today, we could have the same airplane with another restorer and pilot, which makes it so interesting.
18: That's so true.
16: All right, we're on the fly at Vintage, and we've been talking to Susan Dusenberry, the president of the Vintage Aircraft Association, and Ray Johnson, who I want to thank for putting this whole program together every year for us, getting those interesting people we're going to talk to today. Thank you, Ray, for what you do.
18: Okay, thank you.
16: Yeah.
17: Thanks so much.
16: You bet. J-Mont G on the fly. If you haven't been to Vintage, come on down, check it out. It's a great weather day, a lot to do. We're going to take a break. We'll be back in just a moment. 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
19: Let's take a listen to a classic interview from 2019.
16: Well, what do you know? It's Thursday already. It seems like it was just Monday yesterday. And here we are on the fly at the Four Corners, actually in what the beginning of the week is the Women Venture Pavilion next to the Membership Center, right here next to the Ford tent. And Margaret Viola is with us. She is the chairman of Women Venture. Margaret, we're just going to continue our conversation about some of the amazing things that you do and that the group does with Women Venture.
20: Yeah, it's a wonderful team here at EAA, and work goes on throughout the year to be able to produce this week's worth of activities. So it's very rewarding to us, and we're in it to be able to see the magic unfolding. And it's a multi-generational kind of magic, and that just makes it so much better. So we were just kind of talking about, you know, learning to fly at any age and some of the advantages that come, you know, at different times in your life. Right, Lynn?
21: Yeah, you know, I think at this point in time, I'm not going to tell you how old I am, but my children are very successfully out of the house and have careers, and so I'm able to focus. My husband's just retired, so we're, you know, it's a little bit calmer around the house, so I'm able to focus more on learning the ground school stuff and really backing it up with getting in the air. Obviously not so much right now, but... and doing the work.
16: And that's because you have a cast on your leg. For our radio listeners.
21: You're right. I have an air cast on my leg. I broke one of my bones in my foot. But anyway.
16: But you're still here getting around.
21: Hey, and I've been putting in that's fibers.

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1: Absolutely stellar. So for me, it's just been a real blessing, you know, to try to get up in the air. And, you know, I have soloed, but I don't have my license just yet. But I would encourage anybody. It's great to continue learning anyway. And this is such a wonderful opportunity to meet great people, see the world, and, you know, to continue learning about planes and engines and riveting and all that stuff.
2: Well, so your husband just retired, and you two are working on an RV-14 project. Now, this sounds like it's going to get a lot of attention now that your husband's retired. And so are you guys just get together in the shop and just go for it? Is that what
1: you're doing? You know what? It has been a ton of fun. We received the first crate. The first crate for us was the empennage or the tail feathers of the RV-14. And we've never done any riveting, much less, dimpling holes and all that, you know, reaming out holes and riveting on top of that. I've never even known what a bucking bar was. So
2: you probably didn't know any of these terms until you started.
1: And I didn't really know that I was going to be part of this project in reality. I thought I'd just be a support member on the side, but no, I'm part of the team.
2: It takes two to buck rivets.
1: It does. So we were in the basement. We had to quickly bring it up to the family room, and so we bucked some rivets up at the family room, had it all set up in there, and then we had to redo the garage. And now we are in the garage, and this week, or maybe Monday, Tuesday, next week, we might receive the fuselage crate. So we're looking forward to that. So
2: that's pretty much awesome.
1: Done with the empennage.
2: So obviously, you know, your project's in the shop. So what are you learning to fly in?
1: Oh, I'm learning to fly in a Piper Warrior.
2: Perfect.
1: Yeah, which is very similar.
2: Yeah, so, well, it's a low wing.
1: It's a fun plane, yeah.
2: Yeah, and then you'll do some tailwheel transition work later.
1: Well,
2: with something
1: actually,
2: similar,
1: it's a tricycle wheel.
2: Oh, it is?
1: For the 14.
2: Okay.
1: So, yeah. So.
2: Well,
1: I won't have to.
2: That's so. Right. That's going to be a fairly easy transition
1: right,
2: then. That's,
1: right.
2: And
1: yeah.
2: now where your husband may have, just a quick little bit about your husband's background. Obviously, he's an aviator of some kind.
1: Yes.
2: And so.
1: He went to Georgia Tech and got an aeronautical engineering degree, went to work for Northrop out in California, and then decided to join the Navy and flew P-3 Orions for 7 years, and then got on with American Airlines after that.
2: So you married yourself a pilot.
1: Right.
2: Right. And then did you not ever envision yourself getting that bug? Like, you're going to be exposed to this 24/7 now, you know.
1: You know, I think I always had the bug.
2: Okay.
1: I put it off because, you know, family for me,
2: sure.
1: You know, was...
2: Yeah.
1: Primary.
2: Being mom and all that stuff.
1: Right, right. Yeah. There was a time when I graduated from college and I didn't have a job yet. I was a chemist. And I really seriously thought about joining the military at that time. So,
2: I'm constantly telling people who are, you know, I'm no spring chicken myself. People say, well, I think it's too late for me to start flying.
1: No, I always say
2: it's absolutely not too late to start flying. You can start flying at any age, really.
1: Yeah.
2: Truly.
1: Yeah.
2: And. And even if you're inspired to be an airline pilot, they're hiring pilots that are in their 50s. And you know, so it's never too late, really, to start a second career and be a pilot. And if that's your dream, you know, you're a perfect example of, hey, we're just going to go for it. We're going to do it.
1: Well, there's so many beautiful areas of the country that you can see as a small GA pilot. And we're really looking forward to, you know, going and seeing all that. You know, every person we talk to, we always ask, you know, what's your favorite place? Where have you been lately? What's been fun? So we've got a whole list of places, or at least I do, I want to go.
2: There you go. And, Margaret, you were going to touch on a couple things that Lynn was asking you about in the break. Why don't you address – go ahead and
1: – Well, I was going to ask Margaret if there were any mentoring opportunities through EAA, you know, to help out with the Women Venture Group or – just anything with EAA. You know, I know I'm 2.5 hours away, but, you know, it can still pop up or, you know, I'd be open to anything.
3: That's great, and I love that because that's so much of what I sense here at Oshkosh is like, I love EAA, how can I help? How can I help? What can I do? And EAA absolutely

0: does have mentoring opportunities available. In particular, during this week, you see Girl Venture happening, which is a program for high school age women, pairing them with, you know, mentors, those who've, you know, gone and done it and are able to share or provide guidance on kind of all aspects of what could be next for them as they go through their high school journey. So any EAA member can learn more about that on EAA's website. Just type in Girl Venture or Women Venture to learn more about those. And of course, there's, you know, many expanded opportunities beyond that. There's like Air Academy and Young Eagles, Aero Scholars, all kinds of programs that EAA has been working on for a long time, and they're always improving.
1: So that's easy.
0: It's easy.
1: It's easy to get on there and find a resource. And then what about specifically for people who want to volunteer here at Oshkosh for next year? Say they came, they saw, they want to be involved. Maybe they came to one of your programs, you know, and saw, wow, Women Venture, how do I get involved? What is the process for maybe next year for volunteering with you in some role here?
0: That's a great question, because volunteers are the fuel that keeps all of Oshkosh running, all of AirVenture running. So if you go to AirVenture's website, airventure.org, and you type in volunteers, you'll find the entire volunteer page. And that page holds an entire listing of all areas, from flight line operations to like main gate admissions to Women Venture. So you can kind of look and find a volunteer opportunity that matches your interest, and it'll tell you who to contact. And then kind of newsletters are sent. There's a volunteer newsletter that all of us get throughout the year. So, you know, the letdown moment on Sunday after Oshkosh is over, right? From then on, there's already kind of communication and preparation, getting us ready for what's next. And Lynn, I understand you were part of that. You were here really early before convention, kind of helping this get set up, right?
2: Yeah, we had a lot of fun. You know, like I said, it's been great. My husband's been retired, and so we have more opportunities. So we came up for one of the work weekends, and we didn't really know what we would, you know, be getting into. My husband just said we would do anything physical. And I thought, okay, we're going to bring our tools with us, you know, just don't know what we're going to be doing. Well, we got paired up with this young man named Pat, and we started doing fencing. So we did the fencing around the Warbird area and the North 40, and then went down to Camp Scholler. But, you know, the great thing is we just had a great time, because we met some other great volunteers that were working with us, you know, and of course Pat, our supervisor, was the nicest young man. So, you know, we made a lot of friends. And even we, like I was telling you earlier, we didn't know about where to stay, you know, and how you know, what happened with all of that. So we put down on the thing, we weren't really campers, and was there accommodation? Well, we ended up staying on site at Bender House, which was wonderful. And again, we met more people there. And just had a great time. You know, there was a little room in there. You could, you know, talk to everybody and find out what their stories were and what they had done, you know, with their work party experience. One of the young men had never welded, and he ended up welding, which was just fun. You know, so you see the flower pots around here, and you see the cell phone powering stations. That's what he helped weld.
0: That's amazing.
2: So,
0: as
2: he
0: Paul
2: learned a
0: would
2: new
0: say,
2: skill.
0: Yeah, Church of Hand and Mind, making this happen, like actually getting in your fingerprints and the building blocks
2: right.
0: of the show. That's
2: yes.
0: great.
2: Yeah, so it's very fun. Yeah.
1: Well, Lynn, it was exciting to talk to you today, because, you know, hearing the experience of you know, a regular participant here at AirVenture is kind of special, because we don't get to do that very often. You know, we talk to a lot of people who are experts at this or involved in that, but your perspective is so important, and hopefully it's inspiring to somebody that might be listening and say, you know, I'm just going to go do that. I'm going to go to Oshkosh next year. I'm going to volunteer. I'm going to, you know, I'm going to get involved in Women Venture. I'm going to do whatever my passion drives me to do. Here's the opportunity to do that. So thank you for joining us. So, Margaret, we're going to take a break, and then we're going to come back and wrap up the day with some more specifics about Women Venture, some EA stuff, a little membership stuff, and we're going to talk about a really cool EA program called SolidWorks as well. So, everyone, stick around. We'll be back in just a moment. This is Jay Monchi on the fly at Women Venture, and you're listening to EA Radio.
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4: 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I'm Digital Dave.
5: And I'm Fast Eddie. I'm loving that promo.
4: Oh, yeah, that's a great one. I love that one, too. And joining us is Mr. Vic Krause.
5: ball of energy that he is.
6: Gentlemen, good morning, and such a pleasure to be here with you.
5: Gentlemen.
4: Always, always.
5: He doesn't know us.
4: Yes, you know, he does.
6: I know you guys.
4: He does. He tries to keep us away, though.
6: Really great to be here. Really is. Great.
4: So, Warbird Trans, what's going on?
6: Oh, man, I am scared. I'm scared.
2: Why are you scared?
6: You know, I've done this 12 years.
4: And you're still scared.
6: I've never been this frightened before. I'm serious. Wait, I got adrenaline. You saw me pull up on that bike. I'm just vibrating. And I think this EAA Air Venture 2023 is going to be the biggest and best. It's going to be a blockbuster. I'm just holding on tight. I'm scared we're going to be so overwhelmed. It's going to be phenomenal.
4: Well, judging from the number of people we've already seen on the field, I think you may be right.
6: The campers, Camp Scholler, they were all the way down to the property line. And then I saw some campers tearing down the fences of that property owner and moving on to his lot.
4: Wow.
6: So, I mean, yeah, no, they're way down south. It's going to be fabulous. Fabulous year.
4: It's going to be a great year.
6: Yeah, yeah.
5: Well, you've got incredible aircraft coming in this year, too.
6: Did you guys see that line of Corsairs? Right along, I guess that's Knapp, where it butts up at the west end of Fighter Town. The west end of Fighter Town, they placed a whole string of Corsairs. Boy, did they dominate the whole look of the west end of Fighter Town. What a wonderful way to position those aircraft.
5: All right, Vic, don't keep us in suspense.
4: Yeah, how many Corsairs constitutes a string?
5: Yeah, really.
6: What's the question?
4: Okay, it's going
6: to
4: be one of those
6: years. I'm trying
4: years.
6: To keep up here. I really am. What was the question there?
4: How many Corsairs?
6: 37.
4: What?
6: I made that up.
4: Yeah, I bet. Yeah.
6: I want to say, okay, here's a prediction. Because, you know, 15 years ago they did the big celebration of Corsairs and they got 10 here. That was like two less than the whole world fleet that was flying. So anyway, this year, I want to say, watch this. How about a dozen Corsairs before the dust settles?
4: Very nice.
5: I'd like to see that.
6: Well, I'll tell you what, they're on their way. They are on their way. Fighter Town. I'm talking to the gal that runs Fighter Town, Rhonda. And I said, how are you doing? She goes, oh, I'm scared. It was another person that was scared.
4: Everybody's scared, yeah.
6: She said, we have 35 or 6 Mustangs, single-engine Corsairs, fighters, P-what. And we only got 32 spaces in Fighter Town. I said, what a great problem to have.
5: No kidding.
6: They're going to put a couple on
4: campsite.
6: Yeah. You can have one in your campsite. We're looking for people that will sponsor these Mustangs. So, yeah.
5: Well, that wouldn't be a bad thing. But you've got other aircraft coming in, too. And this is...
4: Well, I hope so.
5: This is one that I am really looking forward to. I am a huge fan of the Lockheed Constellation, and you've got a Connie coming in today.
6: Isn't that something? What a bird. What a majestic bird. When you see that thing on the tarmac, you go, what? It's just such a beauty. What a majestic aircraft.
4: Okay. How much are the rides?
6: Rides? If you can sneak aboard, it don't cost a dime.
5: No. Take my money, please.
6: Yeah, here's another reason I'm scared. You know, I was up, you know, me and Joe Gelhar, my co-chair for the tram thing. We're up at like stupid hours, 4:30, 4:32 in the morning. We're down there at first light, you know, opening up the whole tour headquarters. People were already queuing. Now, this is ridiculous.
4: At 4 in the morning?
6: Not at 4, but at like 6:15, a family of 7 shows up. And we're going, guys, we haven't even got the dew off the, you know, trams yet. Give us a little time before you pile in. But the first tram already left probably a half hour ago.
4: Wow.
6: So we have seen a, thank you, Hal Bryan. Did you see today's paper? He puts this big banner up in the corner, tram tours at the Warbirds area, 7:30 to 2, you know, giving us a real splash of ink on that paper. Yeah, great job. And I want to thank all the media people. I mean, guys, Bush, Hal, and just all the worker bees that make it happen. Great group of people here at the EAA. Absolutely. I have pressed the print shop. I've pressed the sign shop. There is not an operation here that I haven't mooched some big, stupid favor from. But you know what? We were ready. We were ready last night. That was a world's record also. But, yeah, my team, they're awesome. Are you guys going to sneak away and get?
4: Oh, we'll get over there.
6: Yeah, come on up.
5: I'll be down there today. I want to see the presentation on Rosie the Rocketeer.
6: Oh, yeah. That'll be pretty cool. You got to do all of it. So come on up to Warbirds. Everybody, come on up to Warbirds.
4: Not all at once, though. Space it out.
6: Yeah.
5: Now, is Rosie the Rocketeer, I just read in the paper yesterday that this aircraft has been recently discovered and recently restored. Is Rosie the Rocketeer here?
6: Boy, you are putting me on the spot.
5: Good.
6: I got to tell you, this is a rare admission. I don't know.
5: Okay.
4: Oh, my goodness. I felt the earth smooth
6: I've never said that in 12 years here.
4: Yeah.
6: I don't know.
5: Well, there's a disturbance in the force today.
6: Yeah. I'll know tomorrow morning because I'm writing that question down right now.
4: I was going to say, we want some research.
6: Okay.
5: Well, I was going to say, it'd be really neat to see the real thing.
6: Yeah. Well, there's going to be a lot of real things here this year.
5: Well, there always is.
6: We're excited as all get out. A lot of activities, right?
5: Oh, yeah.
6: Hartzell's doing their special party for us. That'll be going on this evening. And
4: did I hear the word mooch?
5: Yeah.
6: That's a big time mooch. But did I tell you about the concert that we're doing?
4: No.
5: Tell us.
4: Oh, do tell.
6: Get ready for this. Brace yourself. So, yeah, Courtesy Aircraft, Bill Geis, a couple of the guys in war, they go, hey, you know what, why don't we get a little musical group together and throw a little wing ding for the boys? And it just, you know how those little ideas mushroom and evolve. And the next thing you know, we're having a concert tonight called Rock Your Wings at Warbirds. And it's going to be Aaron Thea and Tom Tippin. And they're going to perform, I think, starting 6:30. And after them, Redline 7000. And they planned on like 50 people at first, then 500. I'm thinking it's going to be like 5,000
4: What's it take to get in?
6: You got to just cut that. You got a pair of diagonal cutters. You can cut those plastic fence wires down those zip ties. No, it's a free concert. How about that idea?
4: Yeah.
5: Well, Vic, we know you, so I figure you get us VIP passes.
4: You go.
6: Yeah, you know, I was thinking about that. Not.
4: You get a seat in the porta potty.
6: Anyway, that's cooking tonight. So, you know, just all kinds of things happening on the Monday.
4: 6:30.
6: Yeah. We're going to be, people will be piling in over there at Warbirds Alley like you will not believe.
4: Oh, yeah.
6: Yeah.
4: Oh, yeah.
6: And if you want to find the place, just look up. You can see our flags. We got flags 20 feet in the air, like, I don't know, 20, 25 of the flags, all our sponsor banners, you know, Covington, Concord, Hartzell, Tempest, Aero Group, and, of course, the United States of America, American flag, and Warbirds of America. You can see that flag for all those flags from at least a quarter mile away.
4: Well, we'll be sure to be looking for those.
6: Come on up.
5: I'll be down there today.
6: Yeah, Ride that tram.
4: All right, we're going to hijack one.
6: Very good. So, yeah, what's with you guys? You guys always got a story for me. Oh. Monday morning, first light, what?
4: We're awake.
5: Yeah. I'm awake. I don't have a story. I have a lot of stories.
6: That motorcycle running good?
4: Oh, yeah.
6: Ah, good job. That's it.
4: No crazy stories this year.
5: Not yet, anyway.
6: Oh, hell, they'll develop. That'll be maybe tomorrow, so, yeah.
4: Oh, yeah, there's always tomorrow.
5: Well, if I make it down for the concert, I guarantee you there'll be crazy stories tomorrow. Yeah.
6: Well, we'd love to see. I hope you make it up.
4: Oh, we'll make it up there. Don't worry.
6: Excellent.
4: How many trams are you running? Did you add more?
6: We added, that third one last year, right. So we got three of them going. And so every 20, 30 minutes, them things are, round robin all the way. And, I mean, we beat the grass dead by Tuesday afternoon. You can see our tracks wherever we've been. You can follow where the tram was.
4: Right, you do the self-guided tram tour.
6: Yeah, we got a bunch of new volunteers this year, narrators, a bunch of new drivers. And things are all shaping up to be, and the weather, it looks like it's going to cooperate, too. So here we go. Wonderful air venture.
4: It's looking good.
6: Yeah.
4: And you're going to be full up.
6: Well, we are. So I tell everybody, get there early. Not at 4:50 or 5:15, but get there early. First tram, 7:30, they go out. And the crowd lines are pretty slim then, but boy, by 9 o'clock, we're starting to build up a wait time. So okay. we encourage everybody, hey, we got canopies now for the shade. Yeah, for the people waiting in line. So all our sponsors ponied up and bought canopies. So we got shaded lines even that you wait in. So
4: that's nice.
6: Making
4: that's
6: it as comfortable before the ride as during.
4: Very good. Very good. And you got Warbirds in Review. You got a full schedule?
6: You bet we do. And that's firing up, what, 10 o'clock today? And then again, I think at 1. So 10 and 1 every day. And it's always a surprise package. But all you got to do is jump on that Air Venture Today magazine, look at the schedule, and you'll see who's talking when.
4: That sounds good.
6: Yeah.
4: Sounds good.
5: I can't wait to see the Connie in there.
4: I don't think it'll fit.
5: Well, they'll find a way, believe me.
4: All right, this is Digital Dave.
5: And I'm Fast Eddie.
4: And this is EAA Radio.
3: Here's an interview from Air Venture Oshkosh 2015.
7: I'm Fast Eddie.
8: Are you sure?
7: Most of the time. Well, you were scrambling for things. I figured I'd better intro the show before we run out of the liner.
8: Keep us employed, will you?
7: Right, yeah.
8: I'm Digital Dave, really.
7: Most of the time, yes. This is true. Hey, guess what? We've got some great people in the studio today.
8: Oh, don't we have great people every day?
7: Yeah, we do. But we really like these people. These are representatives of the DAV. We have Paul Wood with us here. And, of course, Carrie is back. Hello. Carrie's not on the mic. Good morning, Paul.
9: Good morning.
8: She's incognito. Good morning, Paul.
9: Good morning.
8: It's a great day to commit aviation.
9: Yes, it is. Every day is a great day to commit aviation.
7: Well, some days are better than others. Today, the weather looks great. Tomorrow,
8: unless you fly what he flies, and weather, you can just go punch right through it.
7: Wait a minute. What is he flying?
8: I'm assuming he's flying the A4.
9: I do. I fly the A4 Skyhawk.
7: You fly the A4?
9: Yes, sir.
7: Woohoo! It's a heck of a hot rod, isn't it?
8: Yep.
9: It is. It's pretty quick, and it's very, very nimble, and it's really fun to fly.
7: It was. Who was the designer of that airplane?
9: It's designed by Douglas Aircraft Company, a famous designer by the name of Ed Heinemann.
7: Heinemann. So yeah, it was Heinemann's hot rod.
9: It was Heinemann's hot rod, yeah. And it was called the Heinemann's hot rod, the Bantam bomber, the Scooter, a lot of different names.
7: Scooter
9: Tinker
7: I'd
9: toy.
7: Heard.
9: Tinker
7: no,
9: toy.
7: I'd never heard of it called a Tinker toy.
9: Yeah, yeah, that was
8: why
9: that, was
8: that
9: one.
8: Because the way
9: that one
8: he,
9: I don't know.
8: He
9: most
8: threw
9: of,
8: it together.
9: Yeah, most of it was mostly called the Scooter. Most people call it a Scooter.
7: It was meant to be an inexpensive airplane, too, wasn't it?
9: It was. It was actually very inexpensive. I think that the final production costs are about 3,900 of them built during the Vietnam War, and the final production cost averaged out to be just a little over $350,000 per copy.
8: Wow.
9: And that was in those dollars back then. You could never do that today, obviously.
8: Yeah.
7: How many A4s are flying?
9: In civilian hands right now, there are, I believe, two single-seat A4s. There's one in Florida and the one in our museum. There are two TA4s, which are the two-seat versions, that are currently flying, and there's probably two or three others that are under restoration right now. So it's a pretty rare site to see one in civilian hands. There are some military programs that are still flying A4s around the world, and there are some government contractors that fly A4s as well.
8: Well, I guess it's a pretty good test bed for whatever, research, instrumentation research. And
9: It's not only that, but some of the contractors that are doing it are flying, you know, things called red air support or, you know, adversary support or
8: So they're used
9: like
8: as the bad guy.
9: Yeah, using it as a bad guy, just like they did in Top Gun. I mean, it's the same airplane that Jester and Viper flew in Top Gun, and they're still doing it today.
7: So. Does Tom Skerritt ever come around and say, hey, that's my airplane?
9: Yeah, I know.
8: How about a ride?
9: How about a ride, yeah.
7: That's interesting. How do you get into the seat of an A4?
9: Well, first of all, it's really, really small. So,
8: yeah, one leg at a time. Just like any other airplane.
7: I meant more of his qualifications here.
8: Oh,
7: smarties.
9: I've been flying jets for a long, long time. I did not have any military background, so it's very unusual for me to be able to be fortunate enough to fly one. So I started up through the jet warbird regime with an L-39. L-39 Albatross, and I got lots of time in L-39s, aerobatics and formation flight and that sort of thing. I was lucky enough. We have a museum in Waukegan, Illinois, called the Warbird Heritage Foundation, and we're working with the DAV here at Oshkosh to bring some of our airplanes up to put on display with them. We were lucky enough for the museum to acquire a T-2 Buckeye many years ago. And that's also very rare. There's only about two of those flying, but they use the T-2 for carrier qualification training for the Navy from the mid-60s up until the mid to late 80s. And I was able to get trained up in the T-2 through some ex-Navy instructors. And then when we bought the A-4, and this A-4 actually was owned by the EAA many, many years ago.
8: Oh, wow.
9: And I can remember probably 8 or 10 years ago, sitting on the ramp out here in Warbird, on the Warbird line, underneath the wing of this A-4, it was on static display. And I was watching the airplanes fly and doing the air show, and I looked up from underneath the wing. I thought, boy, if I could ever get one of these, that would be really cool. And long story short, through a whole series of events, we were able to acquire the airplane, and then we spent about 2.5 years restoring it. And then I went back to the same former Navy instructors that I'd used for the T-2, and we got checked out in the A-4. So, and I've been flying it pretty regularly for the last 7 years now.
8: Would you consider that a complicated airplane to maintain?
9: It's not. It's a pretty simple airplane, to be real honest. I mean, they designed it to be lightweight, high performance, super fast roll rates, and very simple. So to give you an example, there's no battery in the airplane. So most airplanes have batteries. But this model airplane has what's called a constant speed drive on the front end of the engine, at CSD, that runs an alternator like an alternator in your car. So you don't really have any electrical power until the engine starts. So you have to do a ground support start, basically.
7: You have to have a start cart.
8: You got to bring an extension cord.
9: Yeah. It uses air called a machine called a huffer, mm-hmm. that hooks up into the front of the engine and gets the compressor blades going until you can get it going. And then once the engine starts, then you turn on the electrics through the alternator, and then you have electric. So they save the weight of the battery. There's a thing called a lost oil system in the airplane, so it doesn't have – most airplanes have scavenge pumps where the oil is going through the engine and it comes down, and then it scavenges back up into the oil tank. This just bleeds out of some ports in the back in a very, very tiny fine mist, and it actually uses a small amount of oil per hour, and you just have to constantly resurface it. But they did that so they could save weight on the scavenge pump and all that kind of stuff.
8: One less thing to fail.
9: It's hydraulically controlled flight controls, there's a main and a utility hydraulic system, so it's pretty basic, pretty standard, and there's really not a lot of things that go bad.
7: Well, here's a thought for you. This airplane goes back to between, what was it, Korea and Vietnam? Well, the design, anyway.
9: Yeah, the design, the first test article came out in about 1960s, early 60s.
7: Okay, so you're dealing with essentially a 50-year-old aircraft.
9: Right.
7: I'm assuming you're flying it with a deactivated ejection seat.
9: No, we have an active ejection seat.
7: You've got a hot seat
9: in
7: that.
9: Yeah, we do.
7: That.
8: That's
9: and
8: interesting.
9: We keep it maintained. Which is really, really hard to do. The airplane is so small, and its speeds are so fast that it's just not possible to get out of it without, an active ejection
8: without
9: seat.
8: Without an assist.
7: Where do you get the charges for the seat, though?
9: Well, we were fortunate enough to be able to acquire those.
7: Well, I was going to say, aren't they life limited? Yeah, okay.
8: That's a tough one.
7: Well, there you go.
8: Hey, they find World War II ordnance. It's still good.
9: We take care of it as best as we possibly can.
8: Right.
7: Okay.
8: Right.
7: Well, I was just curious about that because at an air show,
8: I would have figured that the huffer cart would have been harder to find.
9: You know, actually, it's not that easy, and they're way more expensive than you think they are, too.
8: Oh, yeah.
9: So
8: you just need a giant vacuum cleaner in reverse.
9: Right.
7: Yeah,
9: exactly.
7: A leaf blower. There you go.
8: And that determines where you can fly. Because obviously, once you land, you're kind of in trouble if you don't
9: have
8: one.
9: Well, it's interesting. What we did, there's a lot of FBOs around the country that service transient military people, like T-38s that are on cross countries, and they will go to FBOs and buy government contract fuel, and they also know where to go where there's a huffer car, because T-38 requires a huffer as well. So what we did is, ours is a little bit different. We require an air start assist. but we don't have a starter generator in the airplane. We have a probe that goes up, and it's a it's kind of hard to explain on the radio, but it's just like a long tube with a spindle on it that hooks up to the front of the engine. The air goes connects to the one end of that spindle, and then that spins the gears that connect up to the engine. So we took a 150-gallon drop tank and modified it structurally. So we put it on the centerline drop tank and turned that into a travel pod. And so we take that probe with us wherever we go, and we can just screw it down inside that travel pod. So if I'm on the road by myself, I can brief the line crew at the FBO on how to insert the probe and pull the probe out and stow it in the travel pod. And then I can go on my own. But otherwise, you really need a ground crew to to help you and all that. So we've tried to tackle that problem, but it's not the most efficient, but it's the best
8: way.
9: It's
8: what you got to do.
9: It's what we got to do, yeah.
8: Plane wasn't designed for civilian pilots.
9: No, it really wasn't. So,
8: but
9: really
8: I bet
9: wasn't.
8: It's a lot of fun to fly.
9: It's a great, great airplane to fly.
8: Now, are you getting a lot of Vietnam veterans coming up now and saying, wow, I haven't seen one of these since, blah, blah, blah?
9: Yeah, we do. It's interesting. Both the Sky Raider and the A4, were very prominent Vietnam-era airplanes. And particularly when you see them, the two of them together. I mean, they had served different roles, obviously, in Vietnam. But I can't tell you the number of veterans that have come up and just touched these airplanes. And you could just feel and see the emotion and the memories coming out and stuff. It's really interesting to see. Both of these airplanes have tremendous history in Vietnam. And, you know, they served our country extremely well, supported the people on the ground extremely well. It's really fun. I like to go out there and just stand by the airplanes, and people come up and say, "I remember when, you know, I was in Pleiku, or I was there, you know, blah blah." And, yeah, it's
8: in places
9: it's
8: pretty, that we're not allowed to know the name of.
9: Yeah, right, exactly. And now, it's very interesting just to watch.
8: That was a single seater combat fighter. That was probably one of the last.
7: Oh yeah, probably.
8: Yeah, I mean,
9: which one are you talking
8: about?
9: The A4.
8: Yeah,
7: the FA-18. There's single and two-seat variants on that.
8: That's now. Yeah. What was the successor to the A4?
9: The successors, there are two, really kind of two successors to the A4, the A6 and the A7.
8: Right, and those were both two-seat, weren't they?
9: A6 was a two-seat, side-by-side.
8: Side-by-side, right.
9: You had a pilot and a BN, and then the A7 was a single-seat.
8: It was a single-seat, okay.
9: They had trainer versions of the A7, but I think generally speaking, both the A6 and the A7 kind of took over for the A4.
8: Okay. Where can we find you guys real quick?
9: Yeah, we're on the Warbird ramp. It's Disabled American Veterans, and it's just right near the Warbirds in Review area.
8: Right.
9: Just a little bit south of there, right on that Warbird ramp there. So.
8: Well, I want to thank you guys for coming. I want to thank you for bringing your airplanes and helping with the DAV.
9: Well, my pleasure. And, you know, the DAV is a great, great organization. We have 1.3 million members around the country serving veterans from all conflicts going back as far as anybody's alive, and they do great work. So we're happy to be a part of it and to really help them out. So
8: very good. Thank you very much.
9: You bet.
8: I'm Digital Dave.
7: And I'm Fast Eddie.
8: And this is EAA Radio.
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13: Well, if you happened to be on the flight line probably about 45 minutes ago, you saw two very, very gorgeous-looking A-26 Invaders land. Three? There were three? Okay. See, I can't count. Three, but what a great sound. Those Pratt & Whitney engines coming down and landing here at Oshkosh. And with us right now is a young man who was fortunate enough to be able to fly from California to Oshkosh, first off in an L5 liaison bird, and second in an A26. Logan Jacobson, good to have you on the show today.
14: I'm glad to be here.
13: So how did you get to be so lucky?
14: Well... You know, you work hard and you get opportunities, and that's exactly what I did in California with the museum. And that's how I ended up here.
13: Which museum is that?
14: Stockton Field Aviation Museum. You guys should come out and give it a visit if you're ever near there.
13: Good. So how long have you been working and volunteering there?
14: Probably only actively about 6 months, but I've been involved and kind of known them for a couple years now.
13: Okay, good. And if I recall correctly, you've got quite a drive to get from home to the museum as well.
14: Oh, yeah, hour drive each way.
13: And then spend the day working on the airplane.
14: Uh-huh, and then don't get home till like 9 p.m.
13: Okay. What have you been working on the A26?
14: So I've had my hands on like a lot of stuff in the nose, the bomb bay, and the gunner's compartment, mostly mechanical, not doing a whole lot of electrical, but that sort of stuff. So the historical values, putting the periscope in the gunner's compartment, there's a big armored plate back there, and a lot of the cool little instruments in the nose for the bombardier.
13: Good. I had an opportunity to crawl up in the nose on Sunday. That's kind of a tight squeeze in there, isn't it?
14: It is. It's even for me.
13: How did you manage with working on some of the restoration equipment that's in there to be able to have enough room to work and still be able to complete the task?
14: Oh, you just deal with it, honestly. I mean, it sucks at times. It truly does. You're putting in stuff by, as one person put it, putting it in by braille. You don't see what you're doing. It's right. All by feeling. And some stuff's just hard, but you get it done, and it looks good in the end.
13: That's right. How do you do the research, or what kind of research do you do to determine what you're putting where?
14: Oh, man. The owner of the aircraft, Ty Ramey, He has files upon files. I mean, I think it's over a terabyte of just files and documents on the aircraft, and he's the one that goes through them and then tells me what to do on it.
13: Okay, so you're not actually reading the plans?
14: No, not really.
13: Okay, but he's giving you the directions to...
14: Correct.
13: All right. What else needs to be done in the airplane, or what are you going to be working on when you get back home?
14: So we have bomb shackles, and we have the release mechanisms, but they need to be wired up. And the Norden bomb sight in the front, it fully functions. We actually took it off another aircraft, which was capable of dropping bombs, and we put it on ours. So we need to get that wired up, get the bomb shackles wired up, and we'll be able to drop bombs.
13: Oh, my goodness. With the L5, have you done any work on the L5? I think that's pretty much taken care of.
14: No work on the L5.
13: Okay.
14: Pretty good airplane, in good shape already.
13: All right. Well, Jan Johnson is joining us as well. And, Jan, you flew the L5 here with your co-pilot. How long did it take you to fly that liaison bird all the way to Oshkosh?
15: It took 16 hours total. It was almost 1,600 nautical miles. And we split it up into 2 days, and then the third day was an easy three-hour flight to East Troy, Wisconsin. We staged the airplane there and then flew commercial back home to California and then flew the A26 out. So The A26 does a little bit greater than half the time that the L5 does.
13: Right.
15: So it was about an eight-hour flight for the A26.
13: All right. So. With a stop or two in between?
15: Two fuel stops.
13: Okay.
15: Yeah.
13: And did you ride in the nose the entire time, or did you swap back and forth?
14: No. So the first leg, I was in the gunner's compartment.
13: Okay.
14: That was pretty cool, getting to look through the periscope and everything. And then the second two legs, I was in the jump seat behind the co-pilot.
13: Okay. Is it possible to get from the cockpit into the gunner's compartment?
14: It is, but it's not doable.
13: Yeah.
14: And we don't have locking pins on the bomb bay doors, We don't want to.
15: Yeah.
13: Makes sense. But in operations during World War II and beyond, they would have been able to make it back there?
14: Correct.
15: Definitely.
14: Okay. We actually had a guy come by the other day. His dad was a gunner, and he said that he would frequently crawl back and forth. But, I mean, we're talking a hatch that's real small.
13: Yeah. What does it mean to you when you have someone come up and say, my dad or my grandfather, my uncle? What is that experience like when they tell you those stories?
14: It's cool and it's humbling to know that these great people before us flew these planes into war and were brave enough to do that, and that they did it for us and for our country.
13: Yeah.
14: So it is a really humbling experience, but it's also interesting to hear their stories.
13: Good. Are you thinking about flying, or are you taking flying lessons already?
14: Yeah, I hope to have my license by this time next year. So.
13: Okay. Well, so next time he'll fly the L5.
14: Yeah, pretty much.
13: And you can be the passenger.
15: I get to relax in the back seat. Yeah.
13: How many hours of flight time do you have?
14: About 40 now.
13: Okay. All right. You're well on your way then. What are some of the things that you've seen here at Oshkosh this year that made you, like, do a double take?
14: Oh, man. Shout out to Miss Mitchell B-25. That is one hell of a restored B-25. It is amazing on the inside.
13: Good. Hey, did you get up and close to the P-38 or the PBY?
14: Oh, yeah. The radar system on the PBY, that thing is cool. And you don't really see that type of stuff anywhere else except there.
13: Yep, we talked with Rob Collins the other day, and he said it's really a mix of all sorts of different things, including the radar that you just mentioned, which is actually British. It wasn't even an American product at the time in early 1942. So when you get back home, I suppose school is going to start pretty soon. And then what other projects do you have in the works?
14: I mean, it's pretty much just the A-26. Okay. A-26 in school, man. That's the life right there.
13: There you go.
15: Cars, no. Girls, no.
13: Airplanes, good.
15: Airplanes.
14: Yes.
13: Keeps you out of trouble. That's a good thing. And we're talking with Loka Jacobson and Jan Johnson. Jan, tell us a little bit about the museum itself.
15: Yeah, so Ty Ramey founded this museum. Mm-hmm. It Stockton Field was a World War II Army Air Force training base, mm-hmm. huge in acreage. Out in the middle of the Central Valley. And I personally know one B-17 pilot who was stationed there in World War II.
13: Okay.
15: It's my brother-in-law's father from Santa Barbara.
13: Okay.
15: So that really gives us a personal connection to that field. Ty fell in love with the area, set up his hangar there, set up his business there, got his first hangar there when he was 20 years old. Oh. So he's been there for over 40 years. I have two hangars. He has six hangars. So we're heavily entrenched into Stockton Field. The museum started as a place, kind of a collecting place for all the equipment, uniforms, military vehicles, and aircraft that Ty's been collecting over the past 40 years.
13: Good.
15: So it is really a step back in time. We have a cockpit out of a B-17 bomber that people can come and sit in, and we actually, for the premiere episode of Masters of the Air, which Ty was involved with, we had people fighting to sit in the B-17 cockpit and watch the episode on a big screen, eating popcorn and drinking Coke, and it was quite a spectacle. So it is a neat hangar, and we have a wedding coming up. Ty's daughter, Sydney, is getting married. Sydney is a Warbirds judge.
13: Okay.
15: She hasn't been here for a couple of years, but she's excited to be celebrating in the museum hangar, so come October.
13: Sounds good. What other aircraft are in the collection?
15: We have the Twin Beaches, AT-11, C-45, D-18s. Ty is, of course, a Twin Beach guru. We have the two Stinson L-5s. We have a Cessna LC-126C. We have the Douglas A-26 Invader. And we have a Howard DGA that needs a little work.
13: Okay.
15: So we're hoping to get that to Oshkosh in the next couple years.
13: And you know what DGA stands for, don't you, Logan?
14: I actually don't.
13: Darn good airplane.
15: Yes.
14: Oh, well, there you go.
13: Or there's a less family-friendly version of that. But you've also did you do it this year, I'm not sure, a bomber camp?
15: We've sat out for the last 2 years.
13: Okay.
15: We had it in 2023, 2022, and previous years.
13: Okay.
15: But we have to coordinate with Erickson Aircraft Collection up in Madras, Oregon, to bring the B-17 down. And they've been, you know, they had conflicting schedules.
13: Sure.
15: So we're hoping in 2027 we'll have bomber camp again and get this kid involved and put him to work.
13: Yeah.
15: He's an incredible hard worker.
13: Good.
15: So
13: explain what the bomber camp is.
15: So we open it up to anyone. We've had young kids, well, not young kids, but 17, 18-year-olds. We've had people in their 70s. And you pay a nominal fee, a couple thousand dollars. You come in, you get suited up in a World War II flight suit or a mechanic suit. Mm-hmm. You get a mess kit, you get a shoulder bag, and you sit in a classroom and learn about the Norden bomb site. You learn about the ball turret. everything, every aspect of the B-17 bomber. Right. Then you go out into the B-17. We go for a flight. Everyone is at their stations. And once we get up airborne, mm-hmm. you take your seatbelts off, and you can move around the airplane, shoot a 50-cal machine gun from the waist gunner position with blanks, yep. of course. And then we have dummy bombs in the bomb bay. You go up to the Norden bomb site up in the nose, and Ty will set the Norden up. You look through the Norden eyepiece and push the button, and you drop a bomb over a target.
13: Wow.
15: So it is really – it's all-inclusive for one day.
13: Wow.
15: And it's a lot of fun.
13: It sounds like a lot of fun.
15: Yeah.
13: You are also involved here with Warbirds of America. You,
15: yes.
13: You do the trams.
15: I do, yeah. I'm a new narrator on the trams. Vic Krause came to me a couple of years ago and said, we need a female on the Warbird trams. So I reluctantly agreed last year and had a blast, so I'm doing it, and that's where I'm going to be in about 5 minutes.
13: Okay.
15: So.
13: where does the tram tour go?
15: It starts in Warbird Alley, mm-hmm. and goes through Fighter Town, and then past the reenactors camp into the L-Birds and through the trainers, and then out to the T-34 Mentors, Bomber Row, PB-4Y2, and then up to the Vietnam era aircraft.
13: Great.
15: So it's a lot of fun.
13: I know it is a very popular attraction in the Warbirds community.
15: Yeah.
13: All right. Well, we'll let you get back to work, and we'll let you get back to looking at airplanes
14: oh, yeah.
13: and telling people about the A-26. Logan Jacobson, Jan Johnson, thank you so much for joining us, and enjoy the rest of your time here at AirVenture.
15: Thank you, Steve.
14: Thank you.
13: All right. And this is EIA Radio.
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1: And A to Z we are, and here we are, I don't know, somewhere around, and it's Thursday, and we're at Women Venture today on the fly, and it's super exciting to hear just kind of a different shade of Oshkosh that, unfortunately, we have never gotten to visit before, and so we're super excited to be here talking to Margaret Viola, who is the chairman of of Women Venture here at Air Venture. And say that fast five times. we have some more people joining us with some more exciting stories. Why don't you lead off?
0: Thank you. Yeah, well, one of the things I love the most about Women Venture, now that we've been having our gatherings for 14 years, is seeing that this extends to a multi-generational type of event. And, of course, Oshkosh, now 51 years in Oshkosh, I think 52 if we count it, is all about that, like bringing the next generation. So here we see it, and I really just wanted to feature Jenna and Annie today because we have a mother-daughter team that makes coming to Oshkosh a girls' trip event, which I think is so fun and so unique, and they were there getting her T-shirts, wearing T-shirts yesterday. So have you guys been having a fun air venture so far?
24: Oh, yeah. It's fun every year. I love it being here, and my first year was in 2015 and came with my grandfather, and I was like, that's what I want to do. And then it happened.
1: So let's say, yeah, introduce the pair here. So we've got mom and we've got daughter. So where are you guys from? What are your stories? What's your aviation background?
25: We're originally from Ohio, and my dad was a professional pilot.
2: and I grew up with a grass strip behind my house, and I learned to fly in a little tail dragger.
1: We call that grassroots.
0: Yes. Grassroots. And not only that, Mom, Annie, right, but you've served in the military. You're a veteran, right? So thank you for your service.
2: Thank you.
0: That.
2: It's my honor to serve. We have a long generation of military service in my family. I'm 12th generation, and Jenna is 13th generation.
1: Wow.
2: And my dad was in the Air Force, and Jenna and I as well.
1: No kidding. Oh, so you're in the Air Force too?
24: Yes, sir.
1: Presently?
24: Yes.
1: Oh, okay. What do you do in the Air Force?
24: I'm a bomb loader on F-16s.
1: Wow. Very cool.
24: And Mom built bombs.
1: Mom built bombs, and you helped them drop them.
24: Yes.
1: All right. Cool. Very cool. Margaret, go ahead.
0: Beautiful symmetry there. Yeah. So what are some of the things that you look forward to getting out of Women Venture and getting out of Oshkosh each year? What keeps you coming back?
24: Well, for me, for Women Venture, it's getting young girls involved, and I think it's so important. This morning we were volunteering, and there were a couple of little girls that were super nervous to go on helicopter rides, and afterwards they came back smiling, and I was like, so you're going to be a pilot now? And they were like, absolutely. I just love seeing the smiles on these young ladies' faces.
0: That's so great. So, Jenna, what about your goals? What's kind of next for you on your aviation journey?
24: So I'm currently in a four-year program at Bowling Green State in Ohio, and I'm only a private pilot, but I'm halfway through instrument. And when I graduate, I'll be a commercial pilot, but the goal is to be an F-16 pilot at my base because there's only ever been one female pilot, and I'm ready to change that.
1: So did you know, you said only a private pilot, but do you realize what a small segment of the population is even a private pilot? It's tiny.
24: I know.
1: So we don't say only. You are a proud private pilot, right?
0: Yes, that's absolutely right. Celebrate that. And, you know, we were just listening to Allison Black, and she's quoting another one of our speakers saying, like, say your dreams out loud.
24: Oh, yeah.
0: And so I love that that's something you're able to do, and you're, like, totally positioned to just go nail that. What about you, Annie? What are some of your aviation goals?
2: I'm officially a student pilot as of this week.
1: Whoa, congratulations.
0: Congratulations.
2: So my goal is to be a pilot by this time next year.
0: I love that. We'll check in with our aviation New Year's
2: and
0: resolutions.
2: You're never too old.
0: Never too old.
1: That's great, right. Theme. That's a theme. Never common theme. Old.
24: And another one of our goals is to build a plane. We've been talking for a couple of years about building a little kit box. And then once I get a professional career that I can move, and then we can have our own grass strip behind my house.
1: Well, that's a cool dream that was started by your grandfather.
24: Yes, sir.
1: So that's perfect.
24: And we went to the first air show, and I was like, that's what I want to do. And then we went for a helicopter ride, and I was like, yep.
1: That was the spark, huh?
24: I was like, that's definitely what I want to do.
1: Sometimes it just takes a spark, and then the fire begins, you know.
24: And up until I was 16, I had no clue that he was a pilot, and Mom was a flight attendant, and I don't know why I didn't put the two together.
1: Well, that's a great story. Well, that's a great story. Thank you so much for sharing that with us. Is there anything that you would want to say to maybe another young gal in your position, inspiring? Right?
24: Other Never than let run? Anybody tell you that you can't do what you want to do.
1: That's right.
24: Because you can be anything you want to be.
1: That's a great inspiration. Cool. Thanks so much for stopping by and talking to us.
24: Thanks for having us.
1: It's an inspiring story, you two.
0: Yeah, and we'll check back in on how the goals went next summer and keep in touch throughout the year.
24: Of course.
1: Yeah. Yeah. So, Margaret, we're going to talk a little bit about a really cool EAA program because we were talking about some innovation stuff, and you and I were talking earlier about how many women in aviation are actually in the STEM field, and a lot of engineers, a lot of things going on. And you also are an engineer, correct?
0: Yes, that's correct. I'm a systems engineer with kind of an unconventional path. Started out as a physics major, have a master's degree from Georgia Tech in systems engineering. And so now I'm on kind of the management side to keep our eyes focused on the 50-yard line. What's the goal of our project? So I like dabbling in the technical and program management. And certainly I've noticed, you know, that women are pretty underrepresented in those fields and in my schooling, you know, all along. But, you know, I was fortunate to know about EAA, and it, like, motivated me to what's the end goal and what really matters.
1: So EAA recently created this program in cooperation with some people called SolidWorks. And why don't you speak to that a little bit about SolidWorks and what that is?
0: So many of us in the corporate engineering world know about SolidWorks as something that comes with very expensive licensing that has incredible power and is used to, you know, design everything from like F-35s to whatever you can imagine. And it's about bringing the engineering guesswork into the digital world so that you can make your designs and your interfaces digitally and map them out there first before you have to like cut metal or make expensive physical mistakes. Well, home builders are running into those same, I mean, they have those same needs, right? They want to lay out a dashboard specific for their particular part of flying. They want to be able to tinker or add the particular part to their airplane that they want. And so we're giving this incredible engineering power to our EAA members. And I was just speaking to someone yesterday. So they've, you know, built a number of airplanes and they're using SolidWorks to redesign the dash on their aircraft, which is amazing. So it's saving them a lot of time in that they, you know, don't have to, you know, go to an outside professional service to do this, and they don't have to like physically make the mistakes in metal. It's going to be perfect once the design is done. So,
1: well, and
0: just
1: or,
0: a phenomenal benefit.
1: And or buy an expensive program. So this download is part of the EAA member benefit with your dues. Right? So and Megan Magnin is here, and she's part of the membership development group, and. Why don't we just talk a little bit about a couple of the benefits of EA membership while we're on the topic?
3: Sure. There's the SolidWorks benefit that Margaret was just speaking about. There's also lots of other benefits. There's the 12-month Sport Aviation magazine that each member will get. It's a beautiful magazine, beautiful pictures of all different planes and really interesting articles. There's also the ASTC Museum Passport Program, which I believe that especially people with kids, families, it can get you into almost 400 museums throughout the United States, which those are expensive. I mean,
1: yeah. No,
3: I know, I have kids. I know how expensive those are. So even just going to one museum a year, you're pretty much paying for your membership right there. There's also Sporty's Learn to Fly videos. They have about 80-plus videos online that are part of your membership, and they go over maneuvers, weather, aircraft systems, things like that. And also there's lots of non-aviation benefits that are included with your membership, discounts through hotel engine, rental car discounts. So for that $40 membership, you are getting a ton of things. And whether you're a pilot or not, there's something for everybody.
1: And just real quick, there's also a couple other things. There's some legacy memberships, right? And there's also lifetime.
3: Yes. The lifetime membership, actually, this week during the convention is a $100 savings if you sign up during the convention. I think it's $11.95 for a lifetime membership. And it's just a great way to show your support of EAA. You can also add a spouse, and it's a great, great way to do that. And you get little extras being a lifetime member.
1: Perks.
3: You know, you get a few perks here and there.
1: A nice dinner here and there, some good perks. Yeah.
3: And if you come down to the membership center, they will tell you all about that.
1: At Four Corners right here.
3: Yeah. Oh, yep, and the Four Corners. There's also the legacy membership, which is basically a gift of a individual membership to another person. And that is really passing the torch down to other generations, other family members, friends, things like that. If you do purchase a legacy membership, you will receive a pin. I think if you do five or more, you get a patch. And then I can't remember how many. I know if you give a certain amount, you get a dinner with Jack Pelton, so that's pretty cool.
1: Yeah. Who's the CEO of EAA?
3: Yes.
1: So, yeah, that's cool.
3: Yes, yes. So there's definitely perks for being a legacy donor. And again, all those things you can find out more about those at the member center.
1: Megan, thank you so much for covering that stuff. And Margaret, that does it for us. We've burned up a whole hour. Can you believe it? We've just talked and talked about Women Venture all hour. It was great to have you.
0: Thank you so
1: and
0: much.
1: It was great to be part of your world for a little bit here at AirVenture, and we look forward to seeing you guys again.
0: And, absolutely, loud and proud, and you know, bring another. Come back next year and bring another.
1: Thank you so much. EAA, J. Munchie on the flight tomorrow. We head over to the Fun Fly Zone and see us there at 1 o'clock. 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
4: I am Digital Dave.
5: And I'm still Fast Eddie. We're turning out great stuff today.
4: Wow.
5: And you know who's helping us?
4: I guess the drugs are helping you a lot.
5: They are. And you know who's been helping us all week a whole lot?
4: I don't know.
5: The Air Force.
4: Yes, they're they
5: here.
4: Have.
5: The Air Force is in here force. In force.
4: Right, right.
5: And speaking of in force, guess what? The Air Force is back again.
4: Wow.
5: And we love it.
4: That was a roundabout way to introduce.
5: Yes, we have Jonathan, I'm not sure how to pronounce this last name.
6: Aronoff,
5: and Rebecca Aronoff.
4: No relation.
5: From Edwards Air Force Base, the Air Force Test Pilot School. Oh, I want to go.
4: Yeah, that's the best of the best of the best, they say, right?
6: Allegedly.
5: Allegedly.
4: Well, you cannot walk in off the street and say, I want to be a test pilot, can you? You've got to already be a pilot with a bunch of hours.

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1: Are writing your test plans?
2: Correct. Both what the pilot's viewpoint will be and then just to help us be better at our own jobs. So if you picture Top Gun Maverick, at the beginning of the movie, Maverick is flying the Dark Star and Hondo is in the control room on the ground. So that is what flight test engineers do. We are typically on the ground in the mission control room, running the room, running the flight test, collecting the data, telling the pilot what to do. So we're actually the boss, not the pilot.
1: Oh, I'm sure they love that.
2: And then depending on the type of aircraft, we'll also run tests from the back seat. So for example, I run flight tests out of the back of the F-16 or the T-38 from the back seat.
1: Very good. Sounds like a fun job.
3: I was going to say, she's the one there. Don't do it, Mav.
1: Do it. 10.0. Come on, 10.0. And, of course, he walked away. But anyway. Yeah. So how long is a typical flight test training program?
2: It's about 48 weeks. So it's approximately a year-long program. Correct.
1: They never give you that impression in the movie.
4: No. but I'll be honest, it was the best year of my career. You got to be a student again. You got to learn with some of the best professors in the world. And you got to fly 20 to 30 different airplanes. So for the entirety of the year, you have class in the morning. Then in the afternoon, you're going to fly jets or warbirds or whatever they have lined up for us today. So it was difficult. It was a lot of work, but it was incredibly, incredibly humbling experience.
1: Now, from the pilot's standpoint, you are learning to fly to evaluate an aircraft. So it's a whole different mindset, isn't it? It's like paying attention, exact attention to a control input and feeling what it's doing.
4: Yeah, absolutely. It's a very precise and disciplined approach to flying because it's engineering, but at an operational level. So the nice thing about test pilot school is we typically bring in experienced aviators. So when they evaluate the airplane, we're no longer evaluating the pilot. We're evaluating the system under test, and that's typically the airplane. So how does the airplane respond to my inputs? And then what compensations does a pilot have to do to fly the airplane well? So we analyze everything from the open loop response of the aircraft. So I move the stick a certain way. What does the airplane do? To a very tightly controlled task where I'm really trying to aggressively maneuver the airplane. We also evaluate everything from like the human, the pilot vehicle interface, the PVI, or the human system interface. And the idea being that when we send our pilots into a complex environment like combat, we can't have them second-guessing what switches to push or what order the buttons need to be pressed in so that they learn how to really quickly and effectively develop an airplane for the future warfighter.
1: Right. So you're evaluating that human interface, trying to optimize it.
4: Exactly.
1: Okay. How difficult was it for you to up your game, so to speak, to that level?
4: For me, it was a piece of cake because I'm one of the best aviators ever.
1: and modest, too.
4: No, it's interesting. Everyone learns at their own rate. And it was a lot of fun to watch the way I changed the way I looked at something. Right? When someone says, oh, I don't like the way this airplane flies, that's probably the easiest way to evaluate it. But why didn't you like it?
1: Right.
4: And so looking into the maybe how much time it took from a control input to an aircraft response, or maybe the size of an input to the size of the response of the aircraft, and how did that change throughout the flight characteristics. So it's one of those things you don't know that you don't know things, and then as the school progresses, you learn more and more to hone your skills.
3: I was going to say, being a test pilot, it's not like in the 50s where you were just, you know, rough and ready,
1: and
3: kick the tires,
1: the
3: light the fires, and try not to get yourself killed. It's a very precise thing now, isn't it?
4: Yeah, and so Becca talked about Top Gun Maverick a little bit ago, and I think for the most part they do a really good job of showing what flight test is, right? You have people in a control room monitoring what you're doing. You have a plan, hey, we're going to go out and hit these test points. But where that movie breaks down is that lack of discipline at the end where he's like, I'm just going to go a little faster.
1: Right.
4: That's absolutely not what we do. It's I've never been told, hey, great job going above and beyond. It's normally like, just do the point. We're going to do it safely and effectively. We can't afford to lose airplanes like they could in the 50s and 60s, and let alone the human toll on that. So everything we do is very precise and very safe, well planned ahead of time.
1: Now we're getting into more and more automated flight systems where the pilot is less and less in the loop, so to speak. Have you flight tested those, and do you feel like I'm just along for the ride?
4: So yes and no. Well, one of the really exciting things that we've done at the test pilot school is start to bring in

0: AI onto the airplanes. So my class was actually the first to integrate an artificial intelligence onto a high-performance airplane. We put on the F-16. And when we flew it, the AI told us what to do with the airplane, and then we maneuvered the airplane. We're now at the point where we have AIs actually flying the airplane to evaluate whatever combat tasks we give it. It's important to not shun the technology, but find a way to embrace it appropriately and find the right way to integrate it. Computers are really, really good at a lot of things, like landing an airplane. However, what they're not good at yet is the decision making. So we still need that human there. That role of the combat aviator is just going to change slightly. We shouldn't be talking about landing airplanes. That should be the easy part, right? We should be talking about what's the best way to force package a set of airplanes to get the mission accomplished.
1: Okay. All I can think of is that line from 2001. I'm sorry, Dave. I can't do that.
2: Well, you know,
1: I don't want the airplane to tell me that.
0: But airplanes have been doing that for years, right? Anytime you have a digital flight control, you tell the plane, hey, I want to roll left at this rate. And the airplane's like, nah, I'm only going to give you this. Or, yeah, I can give you that. So you're still just a voting member.
1: Okay. voting member. I like that.
2: When you mentioned bringing AI into the cockpit and actually having the AI fly the airplane, I keep thinking the only comparison I can come up with is the Tesla auto drive system. And they've had some spectacular issues with those.
1: I imagine they've had with aircraft as well.
0: It's interesting. The Tesla autopilot, and I can't speak too much about it, but their accident rate from what I've seen is actually much lower than what humans do. But because it's a new technology, it tends to grab headlines.
2: Mm-hmm. Yeah.
0: But it's very important. And what we do as flight testers is make sure that it's, number one, it's safe for the operator. We've got to find all the bugs. We've got to develop that software so that when I give it to a young lieutenant fresh out of pilot training, he doesn't find those bugs. He can't fill into.
1: So that's her job, devising these test plans and coming up with all these different scenarios to try and find those problems.
3: Exactly.
1: Okay.
0: She's the real hero. I'm just a stick monkey that does whatever they tell us to do. Our flight test engineers are the ones doing the real work.
1: So is that your call sign now, stick monkey?
0: It should be.
2: You know, the thing that I would be careful of is if you have a fight the night before and she goes and really
1: talking about
2: messes
1: up work
2: your
1: home.
2: Meshes.
1: Yeah, nice job on that 6G turn.
2: Yeah, you did real good there.
0: I'll say that being a test pilot is incredibly humbling because every time I fly a test mission, there's like 50 or 60 engineers in the control room watching every mistake I make, listening to every buffooner's radio call. So you can't get away with anything in
1: Nothing.
0: Flight test. Not a thing.
1: Yeah. He had beans. All of a sudden, hey, what was that?
2: Yeah.
1: It sounds exciting, and I imagine you strive for it to not be exciting. You want it to be routine, kind of dull and boring, get up there, get the data, and come back in one piece.
3: Exactly.
1: Have you ever had those moments, though, where you're wondering, this isn't doing well, and this is not a good situation?
0: I think it was Chris Hadfield that says, like, NASA astronauts don't launch with their fingers crossed, right? Test pilots don't fly with our fingers crossed.
1: Okay.
0: If there's any ever doubt, we slow down, we get back to the heart of that envelope, we consult with our engineers and go, hey, is this really what we're supposed to be doing, and are we getting the results that we want? And if we don't, we're going to back out. You know, talk about it, think about it, and then reattack it another way, maybe.
1: Okay, good. So hopefully you don't have those moments. Yes, exactly.
2: Exactly.
1: Exactly.
2: Yeah, because they get expensive. Not to mention they can potentially affect your retirement.
1: But that, what is it? They say you only get, what, like two ejections, and then the Air Force is officially mad at you?
0: I hope to never find out.
1: Yeah, really. I do. I hope you don't have to find out. I can't even imagine the stuff they're testing these days. I mean, they already got AI in the cockpit. That's amazing.
2: As long as it's not running on Windows.
1: Yeah, as long as it doesn't get confused.
2: Well, we've been talking to Jonathan Aronoff and Rebecca Aronoff out of the Edwards Air Force Base Air Force Flight Test School. Yeah, baby. I'm Fast Eddie.
1: Yeah, I'm Digital Dave.
2: Stumbling up.
1: Yes, you are, and this is EAA Radio.
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5: For those who are watching the webcam version of this, they're having a very good time because they can see us hot swapping our guests.
6: That.
5: Whoops. You didn't notice?
6: No. Somebody failed to mention.
7: I thought you were talking about him. He was bopping out on the music like I was the last time.
5: So, yeah, exactly. We now have Michael Villa. He's the CEO of Vans Aircraft, which is known for its iconic home-built designs for more than 50 years. I can't believe this. There's more than a 11,000 vans designs flying today. We also have Mark Cook, who has a new position at Vans Aircraft as well, helping make sure the world knows. Would that be correct?
6: Absolutely.
5: Absolutely. Welcome to Attitude Adjustment Hour. We're having a good time on the first day of Air Venture 2025. How about you guys?
7: There's some gorgeous noises in the sky. It's really terrific. But welcome,
6: absolutely.
7: You guys.
6: Thank you. You know, what a great start, huh? You know, it was looking a little iffy with the weather, as always. And we got this great window. Off to a great start.
7: Yeah.
6: 100th year on the Goodyear blimp?
7: Yeah.
6: That's awesome. It's a big year for Vans, too. We're really, really excited. You guys have been busy working in here, but you probably didn't hear this morning at our forum. We announced that the long-awaited RV15 is finally in production.
7: Wow.
5: In production. Was crawling all over it yesterday.
6: Really? Oh, awesome.
5: Yes. I'm stealth out there. I wonder if I'm stealth. But I know what I'm looking for. And a high-wing Vans aircraft.
6: It's a new era.
5: Do tell. What was the idea behind that?
6: Well, the idea was a big untapped market. You know, Vans has always looked at total performance, and they've done it with low-wing aircraft, starting with the RV3. For over 50 years, they've got this huge mass. You're talking about 11,500 or so that are flying today, and there's probably another 20,000 being built. It's an enormous company. It's really interesting. One of the things that we did was we went and looked, and like, how many Vans are flying? How many Cirrus SR22s are flying? And it's pretty interesting at the cadence that RVs start flying each year. You look at the number of RVs that get registered and fly for the first time, it's lining up with what Cirrus is. Like, if you look at the size of the two companies in the footprint, Vans is bigger. That's
5: wow.
6: Very interesting. But going back to your question about, they've never built a high wing. There's this void in the market. You've got Cubs, you've got 185s, and Van, for a long time, has been noodling this for a long, long time. And they've taken their time. As everybody knows, it was probably the longest launch ever of an experimental airplane that people had seen. You know, it's been here. It's been coming here. And they decided that they wanted to get it right. So, I mean, I think, Mark, we were talking about how many iterations of flaps and ailerons and cutting the tail off and extending the cone section. They were obsessed with getting it right, and it's finally worthy of the Vans label, and it's the first high wing, and it's really exciting. And we're doing some other things too. I'll tell you about later. As far as it's going to be a paradigm shift.
7: Yeah, well, and that's what I'm curious about. So, because this is a subject of hangar flying all over America, the pros and cons of high wing versus low wing, and now you folks have had a chance to really think deeply about it. How do you feel about that?
6: We're excited about it. We're totally excited.
7: But what is the pro and con? Why did you decide to change? And
6: we're not changing.
7: But after all this time, offer this kind of aircraft?
6: I would say that we believe there's an opening that our customers, RV builders, have asked about a high wing for years. Mm-hmm. The company has considered it, but they focused on the low wing path, and if you've seen them, they start out with a single seat, right?
5: Mm-hmm.
6: And then Dick was told, hey, come on, can we have a two seat? And then how about a side by side? And then how about a four place? It's an iterative process that the company goes through. And they stuck with what they were, you know, they knew and they were good at, and they've achieved the goals there. And then they said, what? There's so much pressure and so much interest in the market in a plane that fits this gap that the company sees. And it's, we're listening to our customers and we're listening to third parties that come in and say, I wish you had a bush plane. I wish you had an airplane that I could go in the backcountry and take more stuff with me. And currently in the experimental market, there's a hole there, need there.
5: It's a narrow group of aircraft that could meet that need. I'm thinking about the Murphy Moose and a couple of others that are out there. One of the things that I noticed about your airplane, the 15 isn't designed necessarily to go fast. It's designed to carry a lot and get in and out of places that I would never take my RV10.
6: Well, you know what? We've been talking about the capabilities of this airplane and looking at the specifications of it.
5: Mm-hmm.
6: And we came up with a tagline. And it fits, and I hope it resonates with you.
5: Mm-hmm.
6: You cruise with 182s, and you land with Cubs.
5: There you go. That's true.
6: And so it does. It does go fast for this type of airplane.
5: Okay.
6: And it'll land very slow. It'll get you in and out of very short strips, somewhere around 400 feet. And the new landing gear, Brian Hickman, one of our premier engineers at the company, has got a patent on the landing gear. The landing gear, Mark, you've been sitting here not talking. You've flown the airplane. Tell me how your comments to me about the game changer that the gear alone brings to it.
3: It really is a game changer. It has the kind of compliance you want for like really rough stuff, but the design really keeps it solid. So you know, if you have a hard landing, a traditional gear might splay out. The geometry changes and the airplane darts to go with it. This airplane, the wheels track absolutely straight. I purposely dropped it on, and it basically sits there, tracks straight, and it's completely no drama. So that is the paradigm shift, and I think it gives you confidence to go, okay, that looks a little rough, it looks a little rocky, I'm going to try it. If I don't like it, I go around. But it saves the airplane, it's good for the airplane, right? But man, does it give you confidence, and it's a smooth riding situation. The other thing is that the tail wheel is designed so that it has constant geometry. So wherever it is in the stroke, it gives you the same feel. And I think that's an important thing to talk about for the 15 generally. I mean, RVs have this idea of RV handling, right? It's total performance, very good control harmony, good authority, really intuitive airplanes to fly in. To be honest, the first time I flew the 15, I thought, I hope they didn't miss that and try to make a utility airplane fly like an RV4. They were really good about it, and it feels exactly right for the mission.
5: That tail wheel really intrigued me. I was laying on the ground looking at her, and one of your people there was like, what is she doing?
3: You're looking for your car keys right now?
5: Tell me a little bit more about why it's different.
3: Oh, I think, like I say, it is designed to keep constant geometry throughout the stroke. And both ends of the landing gear are designed to work in tandem, right? So the characteristics of the mains and the tail wheel are such that whatever the airplane does, whatever the attitude is, it's the same responsiveness. It feels the same whether it's highly loaded or if you're just skipping over the top of something. And that's hard to do. You've flown a lot of tail wheel airplanes, and you know that you have to compensate for that a lot.
7: You're listening to the Attitude Adjustment Hour here on EAA Radio, and we're talking with Michael Villa and Mark Cook from Vans Aircraft. Tell us about the future of Vans. I mean, this new airplane I want to use the word revolutionary. Maybe it is,
6: it's at least evolutionary.
7: Yeah.
5: Okay.
7: And Vans has been around forever. I mean, it is a fixture, if you will, I mean that in a very good way. But what is in the future for Vans aircraft? Do you have a mission statement? Do you have a mission vision?
6: Basically, total performance redefined. And one of the things, the 15's the first product that we've been able to start with a clean sheet. It's a high-wing airplane. Everything's totally different and new, and we get to start over. And I'm going to come at your question kind of differently.
7: Okay.
6: I want to talk about, like, one of the things we looked at is, like, how do we improve the plans? How do we improve the instructions? How do we improve the build process? How do we make it easier so that more and more people don't want to... I don't know how many in the room have built airplanes. I know Mark and I. Okay, Amy. And so we understood it was going to take a long time to build an airplane. The market is shifting. And so one of the things we looked at is, like, how do we make this easier? How do we make it better? How do we make it safer? How do we make it more repeatable? This aircraft, you don't need a jig. You don't need a fixture. You don't need a plumb bob. Everything is done for you. When you don't have to set the dihedral.
5: Wow.
6: It's the airplane is the most advanced kit plane that we've ever done, and I think it's going to be one of the ones that the market looks at and says, this is the way to do it. Builds so fast. We built a wing with employees who had never built anything before in 3 days.
5: That is incredible. I do believe that buildability has been one of the hallmarks of the Vans product. But buildability in general is the only thing that keeps aircraft kit manufacturers alive out there. We're serials, so I've done Kit Fox, done just like Mark. So you understand, we've been in different modes and stuff. And the RV-10, by the time Vans put that kit out, it was very buildable.
6: Yeah.
5: And that was very important, even over 5 years. You know, it takes time for one person.
6: This is the next evolution.
5: This is the next evolution. That's exactly right. So tell us where people can find Vans here at AirVenture 2025 and also online if they're not here because they're listening.
3: Well, we're at, I believe it's booth 650 or 605. I'm slightly dyslexic.
6: That's what I was
5: over
6: doing the same
5: way.
6: Thing. I was doing the 650
5: same
6: or 605. I don't
3: you can't
6: remember.
3: Miss us. It's a big, big booth. The RV-15 is out there with lots of already dead grass. It's day
6: people
3: one.
6: People are actually lined up right now. Did you see that?
3: We did.
5: Yeah.
7: People
5: and,
7: are lined up. Wow, that's great.
6: Their orders in.
3: VansAircraft.com is a good place to find us. We are, for this wing kit, we're starting to take orders at 12:30. For the wing kit, that's the very so we've got half an hour.
5: Okay.
3: We open the doors for kit sales both in the booth, digitally on our website, and you can call the home office.
5: Thanks so much for being on EAA Radio and Attitude Adjustment.
6: Thank you.
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9: Joining us in studio is Warren Silberman. Good morning, Warren.
10: Good morning.
11: And Warren is with AOPA's Pilot Protection Services. And Warren has had a distinguished career with the FAA for many years, and but now is in private enterprise, in a sense, does some consulting. Why don't you describe some of the things you've been doing now?
10: Okay. I'm still living in Oklahoma City, and I'm a aviation medical examiner. I don't do too much of that. I work with one of our consultants, Dr. Jack Hastings, who was head of the Aeromedical Council here at EAA for like 16 yeah. years or something.
11: Yeah.
10: I go up to his office and work out of his office doing some AME exams, trying to do more complicated cases because that's obviously my specialty.
11: Mm-hmm.
10: I'm also the medical director of the Harvey Watt Insurance Company, which is Harvey Watt was a pilot.
11: Yes,
10: yeah, he used to fly around and sell insurance. He actually just passed away last year at the age of 93. They pretty much provide disability and some aeromedical stuff for a lot of the major carriers, and I do mostly review of their cases. It's done pretty much out of my house, and then mm-hmm. and one of my favorite things is, of course, working with a company that I worked with for all the time I was at the FAA, and that is AOPA, now helping them with their pilot protection services.
11: And what is that? I mean, are we talking about a suit of armor? Are we legal protection? Is it just in the medical area? Are you just focusing on that part, or is it we're talking about all kinds of legal services?
10: It's yes, it's a suit of armor. No, basically, it's a great little program. As everybody knows, God, I ever since I can remember, AOPA had a legal benefit that their members could purchase. Then a bunch of years ago, after Craig Fuller took over, they decided to do something that I had been telling the medical folks at AOPA for years, and that is to start getting a little bit more, even more involved in helping pilots with medical issues. So I work with Jonathan Sackier, who's a great fellow, British general surgeon who now lives here in the States, who writes the medical articles in AOPA. He does more of the health part of the stuff. There's another fellow, Bob Posner, who is an internist, prior Navy internal medicine doctor who works in the Washington, D.C., Virginia area, does his specialty is weight loss, mm-hmm. and he's developed a program, so he's part of it, and then I'm part of it. So there are two benefits now. What they did is they combined the legal benefit with the medical benefit, and for $39, a person gets first of all, let's go back. Anybody yeah. that was previously in the legal just had the legal benefit or just had the medical benefit now has both.
11: Okay.
10: And they've simplified it. There's only two benefits. There's a for $39. There's of course you can always call anybody and get questions answered. But for the $39 benefit for the medical folks, they if they send their case. If they have a waiver or they've got something that they sent into the FAA certification division, they'll check up on it. Whereas for the $99 benefit, that's for a year, they will, if a person has a medical issue, the person can collect the information. Of course, the folks at AOPA will help them tell them what they need to provide. Then they get that to the folks at AOPA, normally by mail, and then they review the data and make sure, one, that everything, all the data is there, and that if they see something that might be a showstopper, they'll let the airman know, and they'll give the airman an idea whether they might get certified or not. So mm-hmm. Then they call the airman back and say, hey, Joe, everything here looks good. Go ahead and send the material into the FAA. They send the material into the FAA, and then they... when I was at the FAA, I created several positions of what we call legal instrument examiners who can work a case. They contact them, and then they'll follow the case all the way through and give it a little nudge if they have mm-hmm. to get the airman through the quagmire of the FAA.
11: No, I had to get it. I was sidelined for a little bit about 5-6 years ago, and I signed up for I used a service to kind of chase down my application with the FAA. Does AOPA Protection Service do that?
10: Yes.
11: Or is it just kind of passive advocacy? Is there some direct contact with the FAA?
10: Good point. The $39, there is some direct contact. They'll contact the examiners and find out where the case is, and I imagine they'll give it a little nudge. Mm-hmm. The $99 actually will track the case and push to get it done, besides looking at the case. Mm-hmm. And as you know, because I've dealt with all the advocacy groups, yes. $99 is pretty cheap for a year compared to maybe $1,500 to $2,000 with some of these guys.
11: And I think I have a letter with your signature on it.
10: Probably do. And it's a collector's item now. So
11: that's right. I think I'm going to frame it, because thanks for getting me back in the air.
10: You're welcome.
11: And that is one of those things where it's almost recommended, as much as you want to just do it yourself. You save so much time, and it doesn't always turn out right. There is a chance that you won't get that certification, but it's good to have someone who can navigate through that. I know from trying to navigate Canadian bureaucracy one time for an aviation issue with the company I was working with. It's tough to navigate through a bureaucracy, and you just need people who are focused on that all the time and have established those relationships.
10: Some pilots, you're right, absolutely. Some pilots, when I would review cases at certification, some pilots get it. They'll go online and they'll do some research and they'll ask lots of questions. I mean, it's a time-consuming thing. Now, I'm not saying, I think every pilot needs to do that anyway, but I can't tell you how many times I would look at a case and a guy was sending in stuff from his doc, and it was obviously he didn't get it because he wasn't passing on to the doc what the doc needed to say or provide. Mm-hmm. And I'd say, boy, this guy really could use an advocate. So,
11: right. And we can also briefly speak about the legal protection services too, because I mean that. If you look at if you have a pending enforcement action on your certificate, they're really, I mean, other than administrative law judge, it's tough rowing, and you need some people who can give you the best ideas of how to strategies to defend yourself.
10: Well, I've worked, it turns out that Kathy Yotis, who's John Yotis's daughter, used to work with me at the FAA. She was in the enforcement branch, and she is sharp as can be. And, of course, John Yotis is is the granddaddy of aviation lawyers, and I can tell you that I talked to one of the lawyers in the, you know, at AOPA the other day. The $99 program, you have no idea how much money you will save by getting it. I mean, it's like I think you get 20 hours of legal advice free, which is normally $180 an hour, and then you get 50 hours after that, and there's 30 hours. I mean, it's a tremendous amount of legal advice for you know, really not much money at all. So, yeah, it's great. It definitely is great.
11: Well, the website is pilot-protection-services.aopa.org, or just go to aopa.org. There's a drop-down, or there's a link right on there. You can search Pilot Protection Services, AOPA. It comes up real quick because I just did it here in the studio. And it's legal, it's medical assistance, both advice, assistance for, I would say, pennies, considering the kind of effort you have to go through if you hired your own consultants. Warren Silberman, thank you very much for joining us.
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13: This is Digital Dave.
2: And I'm Fast Eddie, and if only you knew what the latest blunder we've done is.
13: Just call new call sign, Inside Out,
2: Inside
13: right?
2: Out, yep.
13: Okay.
2: It's Inside Out Dave.
13: For further information on that, check our YouTube stream.
2: Yep, check the stream. And if you like what you see, use that number they just advertised. Text us.
13: Text us and tell us. Anyway. Both of you listeners.
2: We are off the rails this morning, people.
13: All right. Let's get back on. Joining us is John Olanson from NASA.
2: NASA. Our buddies at NASA. Yeah. But, hey, this is a big deal.
13: Oh, sure it is. I mean, it's going to be huge, literally.
2: Really?
13: How come you just didn't say, listen, you guys are done with that space station? Well, we'll borrow it. We'll just push it out to the moon and we'll use it some more.
14: There's a little bit of energy required to do that.
13: Yes,
14: but, you know,
13: just a little bit. Everybody start flapping their arms. Yeah.
2: Right. And what we're talking about is the space station Gateway that's going to be orbiting the moon.
14: That's correct.
2: That's a long way off.
14: It's a long way off. That's exactly right.
13: So this station is going to be purpose-built for a totally different purpose, I'm assuming, not just, I mean,
14: yeah, that,
13: the other space station is pure research, blah, blah, blah. You guys are a gas station.
14: We are not, actually.
13: Oops.
14: Not actually a gas station.
13: No.
14: No.
13: What?
14: No, we are much more.
13: Listen, I just traveled, 250,000 miles and I got to go.
2: Oh, you're a rest stop.
14: We are a home away from home.
13: Oh, you're the Motel 6.
14: That's what we are. So think about it. We are camping out around the moon,
13: right?
14: It's not your high-end hotel. We're camping around the moon. But we are putting together the capability for our astronauts to actually explore the entirety of the lunar surface with Gateway. It gives us access to the whole surface of the moon. It allows us to do science year-round, even when the crew is not there. It creates a point out in space around the moon where we can aggregate all sorts of different capabilities. So Gateway forms really the cornerstone of the entire Artemis mission.
13: Right.
14: So it is much more than a gas station, I guarantee.
13: Well, then I'm going to assume that it's going to have a bunch of docking stations on it.
14: It absolutely has a bunch of docking stations. Every module that we bring up typically has four associated with them, right? And they'll connect together almost like a Lego set, right? But where you can dock all those additional pieces too. We have a set of core modules that will fly and create that gateway. But then after that, we have the ability to, like I said, aggregate all sorts of different capabilities out in the future.
2: How big is this station going to be? End-to-end.
13: 30 cubits by 20 cubits. That's an old joke.
14: That's an old joke. So it's actually quite a bit smaller than the International Space Station you were referencing.
13: Okay.
14: So if you looked at ISS, about a 6-bedroom house type size.
13: Okay.
14: Will be about a studio apartment.
13: Okay,
14: so much smaller.
13: Yeah, it's going to be a little tight.
14: Correct, right? But we're going to have crew for about 30 days per year. So that's how long they'll be living there. We'll have 2 to 4 crew members at a time, where the ISS can have up to 12 crew members at a time, right? So you have many more that are on the ISS. They're also there for 6 months, 9 months a year on the International Space Station, and we won't be doing that, at least to begin with. But again, it's there's also a lot. I mentioned the energy right at the beginning. It takes a lot of energy to actually get pieces out into lunar orbit. And so that's part of why you end up with a smaller station. It's very, you have to be very precise with the amount of mass that you can send out there and get into orbit. So you have to be very efficient. And that's part of what we're doing is building out an efficient, effective station that serves as that access to the lunar surface.
13: Well, I'm sure this is something they worked out on the ISS, though. As you add mass, that how does that change your orbit and everything like that? Do you have to adjust every time you add more mass?
14: So you actually don't – once you're in orbit, right? So mm-hmm. We'll continue to add components out there. That in and of itself actually isn't going to change our orbit. It'll affect how we maintain our attitude. Right. And what attitudes we have to be in order to maintain our orbit. But the mass itself doesn't change our orbit.
13: Doesn't mess you up. Okay.
14: Correct.
13: It's already traveling at the same speed.
14: Correct. So, and in order to get out there to dock it. That's exactly right.
13: So you're going to part of this thing has got to be stores of provisions, of fuel, of everything needed to do these lunar missions.
14: So what you end up with is a bunch of different approaches for how you're going to have fuel and how you're going to have other logistics. A part of Gateway is a logistics module capability. And we actually have SpaceX on contract right now to provide that logistics service to us. In the future, the Japanese will also be providing, be a logistics provider. They'll have a carrier.
13: Will be smaller and cheaper.
2: No,
13: just kidding. So, I mean, that's something to even plan.
14: That's exactly right. So from the beginning, we have to build in planning for logistics, for stowage, for how we're going to move things around on the station. What food does the crew need? How much oxygen and nitrogen do we have to fly up? We have all of that planning and work already.
13: Now, I don't know if this is your purview, but the lander modules, will they be reusable?
14: So there's the potential for lander modules to be reusable. And you're right, I don't work on the landers. But together, we're working with the lander program to bring all of Artemis together. To begin with, the lander designs will demonstrate a single-use capability. But they have an eye towards reusability. And that's part of where Gateway provides value, is the ability to go up and down from the surface.
13: Well, and something that's never been done before is in-space refueling.
14: So there's been aspects of in-space refueling.
13: Okay.
14: We actually refuel the International Space Station.
13: Okay.
14: Right? But it's a very difficult thing to do.
13: Well, there's no gravity to help you move fuel.
14: Exactly. So it's all pressure. It's all what valving you have. And you have to really control the processes associated with refueling. And the different fuels, it operates differently. Right? So we have a lot, actually, of experimentation, technology development that we're doing on refueling itself. And for Gateway, Europe is actually providing a refueling module for Gateway so that we can extend our life beyond the 15 years that we have planned.
13: Good, good. What about micrometeoroid exposure? They should have tons of data about that from this ISS.
14: So that is absolutely true. We have a bunch of data from ISS, but the environment for ISS is very different. ISS flies just about 250 miles above the Earth's surface, so it's still very much affected by the environment around Earth, the magnetosphere, everything else associated with Earth. There's also a lot of orbital debris that ISS has to deal with that's not necessarily the same out in lunar orbit. But micrometeoroid is absolutely a concern. We design in protection for all of our elements, not just Gateway, but for all of our elements to be able to withstand micrometeoroid impacts, as well as continually assessing what is the environment out in orbit around the moon and the surface as well.
13: Right? Well, let's not trash it up with a bunch of pieces of our spacecraft now.
2: Well, yes. You know, the other thing, too, solar wind. That's pretty nasty stuff, too. A lot of radiation coming off of the sun.
14: So that's a great point. Great point. We have a ton of solar weather radiation that we have to understand and mitigate. So I will tell you, when we launched the first elements of Gateway, they're being built here in the U.S. We have a power propulsion element being built by Maxar. We have a habitation logistics outpost being built by Northrop. Those two elements will be combined down at KSC. They'll launch on a SpaceX Falcon Heavy in a couple years, right? So those are the first elements we launch. They will launch with three experiments, all related to solar weather and radiation, both external to the vehicle as well as inside the vehicle.
13: Well, that's darn good because, that's kind of an
1: they never talked about it, but the Apollo astronauts did see like streaks and stuff in their vision when they were hit by high energy particles.
14: I don't have the history on the medical, what the Apollo astronauts saw, but I will tell you that the radiation field is definitely a different field, and it is one we have to spend time understanding and protecting our crews from. I would add, it's also we need protection for our avionics, all of our electronics, and how they work in those environments as well.
2: Now, is this station going to be orbiting the moon constantly, or will it be
1: in GOC? No, only on Wednesdays.
2: Oh, shut up.
1: The rest of the week, they put it away.
14: We park it?
2: Yeah. No, no.
1: Turn it off. Don't leave any lights on when you leave.
2: Tommy, where are you? No. No.
14: It's the shirt.
2: I'm curious. Yeah,
1: really. Yeah, it is.
2: I was just curious is if it's going to be continually orbiting like the ISS does to Earth, or if you're going to park it in a geosync orbit.
14: So it's not geosync. It will be an orbit around the moon. It's called a near rectilinear halo orbit.
1: Wow, that's a lot of big words.
14: That's a lot of big words. Exactly right. But fundamentally, what it means is it's going to be an orbit around the poles of the moon. So we'll go over the North Pole within about 1,000 to 1,500 kilometers. And then we'll actually, on the southern side, we'll go all the way out to 70,000 kilometers.
1: Oh, so it's an elliptical orbit.
14: It's a very elliptical orbit. It takes about 6.5 days to complete an orbit.
1: Wow.
14: But it's not necessarily a stable orbit, but it's a very low fuel driven
1: orbit. Okay, I was going to ask you why elliptical.
14: Exactly right, right? But it also gives us access, like I was saying, to the entire surface of the moon. And the South Pole is what we're really interested in studying right now. So that gives us direct access to the South Pole, which is incredibly important for
1: us. They think there's frozen water, right?
14: That's exactly right. That's exactly right. So we got to get those landers working, get down to the South Pole.
1: Hurry up, guys. Come on.
2: we should have done this 20 years ago.
1: You know, I just want to know how they're going to empty the toilets. Somebody's got to think of this stuff.
14: So we work through all of the different aspects, how to deal with trash, right? How to deal with all of those things. You have humans living there. We have to be able to scrub the air.
1: Yeah.
14: That's exactly right. We have to do all of those things. So life support, absolutely a big deal. For Gateway, I tell you that Japan is actually providing a lot of our life support.
1: Very good.
2: And it all says on the side of it, it says Honda.
1: Yeah, right. Okay. We've been speaking with John Olinson of NASA about the Gateway Space Station, which we will hope to see something flying in...
2: What, 2 years?
14: In a couple of years.
1: That's
14: in a couple
1: amazing.
14: Of years, we'll be getting out there.
1: All right.
2: Sweet.
1: This is Digital Dave.
2: I'm Fast Eddie.
1: And this is EAA Radio.
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16: 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I'm Fareed Gio.
17: I'm Paul Predeker. And Fareed, it feels like it's just been like last year.
16: I know, we blinked and here we are again.
17: Yeah.
16: But I'm glad we're hosting again this year. We're lucky to have three hosts this time. Myself, the aforementioned Paul, and Michael Stromberg will be along later in the week. It's kind of like host roulette, you know. You don't know which one you're going to get, and you're always disappointed. Joining us as our first guest of 2025 is David Potiker.
18: Gary.
17: It's actually Gary.
18: Gary.
16: See, the thing is, I freaked out because I'm like, we practiced the name, and then I messed it up.
18: You're not the first, believe me.
16: Yeah,
18: no problem.
16: Same
18: I take
16: with
18: no
16: my
18: offense.
16: Name.
18: No offense.
16: Welcome. And so we're going to be talking about representation.
18: Representativeness,
16: yes.
18: There you go. So, yeah, as I was telling you guys at the beginning, this research kind of started. So I work for the FAA in weather research is where we're going, not operations. So we try to look at accidents, incidents, and also come to these fly-ins to get stories of where pilots have weather trouble. So this research started here where we had really several pilots say that their general aviation home airport didn't have an AWOS or certified weather, and the closest stations frequently at various times a year or just times a day or different certain weather patterns was unrepresentative, and that they didn't know where to really get accurate weather, and it might even show up on the FSB product as this is the weather to use for your airport, and at times it would be hazardously misleading. It would tell you know the local airport might be clear and their airport would be socked in.
17: And this is all because of elevation changes?
18: It could be
17: the
18: elevation,
17: distance from the sensor.
18: Also water. More times than not, the airports were really close, so distance was usually not an issue. A lot of times they'd be within about 10 miles or so, give or take, but it was really terrain, phenomena, things like that, weather, just, and sometimes it might even be just there's weather zones or different trees, other things can throw things off, so these sensors would not be accurate. So we started saying, well, what can we do to help? And this is also compounded, as you know, advanced air mobility is coming along.
17: Of course.
18: And they're doing a lot more. They're not flying point to point. So it's not like commercial where you go from an AWOS at Chicago to an AWOS at BWI. You're flying between points. So this is going to become even more of a challenge with AAM, but it certainly is for GA. They're not flying to a destination where it's always co-located. Then you also have the cases where the AWOS or ASOS is out, and you got to figure out, well, what do I use now if my destination or the closest one doesn't have it? So we're trying a variety of things to do that. And that's what we call representative. What sensor or sensors are representative to my area of flight who are most likely to give me accurate information?
17: I suppose this also has application to the air ambulance operators in helicopters.
18: It would have that as well.
17: Yeah.
18: So we also did a study, which I mentioned to you guys, I know, last year, where we looked at pilots' ability to do this. And that was the other thing we did. We ran a study. We asked them the confidence, and we asked them to solve the issue. And their scores for doing it were poor, but their confidence was really high, which was a bad combination.
17: I know pilots like
18: that. And that's another interesting tidbit with when we look at information is that we're trying to figure out how pilots use data. So if we add more information or you put extra data in, it's really interesting how some pilots will look at data. If I give you a picture and I say, here's data, and then I give you another picture and there's more data, some pilots will look at it all and go, huh, things are changing. Others just look at that one snapshot, forget all the historical things they may have looked at. And that's why we think their confidence stayed high, is they're not really processing it to look deeper than just, I have points in front of me, this is what it says, and they forget what they looked at 10 seconds ago that had less data, or as they pick up more data, they're not thinking, why is it changing? Maybe I really don't know. Maybe there's a dynamic. They're just looking at a snapshot in time. So that's another new challenge we're looking at in this ability to tell people what's representative.
16: So you're kind of doing a human factors study in addition to, like, just hard weather data.
18: Exactly. It includes human factors and the science of how we can tell them what's most representative, but also exactly how do you tell them and how do you represent that in a manner that maybe it's what's most likely, but it's not 100%. Maybe we will have a confidence rating that will say the math behind it, as I was explaining, we're trying to use kind of crowdsourcing. So the more inputs we have, we can give a higher level of confidence, and that can be calculated.
16: Speaking of crowdsourcing, I didn't realize this until I became an airline pilot, but the data, the telemetry that helps with the forecasts and the observations comes from several different sources, radio, sons, satellite, and telemetry from airplanes. Where are all the data sources now?
18: So in the case of what we're looking at, it's kind of interesting. It's a little different than classic weather. We're not meteorologists in my program. We do more engineering type things. So you will still have, you have ASOSes out there. You have a whole network of non-certified sensors that are out there. People have wind stations in their backyard. You've got Synoptic, who has all sorts of MesoNet data out on the West Coast. You have weather cameras that can give you information. Then we're also looking at other things like weather zones. So if I need to predict, again, for representativeness, if you're within the same weather zone, a weather zone is like forestry. They try to figure out where trees will grow or where fish are going to go. So there's a lot of different agencies that classify. If you have a sensor in the same weather zone, the probability that they agree is much greater than if you're two or three weather zones over and the weather's very different historically. So we're using things like that that can give us information, and then we can cross-check with forecasts as well. Do the observations match a forecast? And if they don't agree, it also may give you reason to have less confidence and to say, don't go in there thinking this is what it is, and have, you know, just that mindset.
17: We're visiting with Gary Picodner of the FAA's Weather and Technology Group, and Gary, when you talked about the snapshot analogy, it reminded me of a discussion I was having with some pilot examiners, and they often said to themselves and to us that, you know, the examiner is looking at a snapshot of a person's performance, whereas the instructor has the whole movie. And it occurs to me that what you're doing is you're trying to make a movie out of all this.
18: Exactly. And I think pilots, that's also a really good way, I think, for flight instructors to train pilots is look at things from what we call more exploratory. Mm-hmm. Don't just take a data point. I always use the example, just because it's on the internet doesn't mean it's true. It's the same thing. If you see a data point, that's a snapshot in time at a specific place. So if I put a wind sensor, next to this wall, it may say its range is 30 miles. Well, if I'm next to a wall, it's not giving me accurate data for 30 miles. And you got to know that those things come up. And most pilots even are familiar with AWOS and their limitations. Cameras, you get a sun in the lens. So everything has a limitation for various reasons. ASOS is somebody parks in front of it can throw the laser off. So then pilots know this, and the sky, they shoot straight up. I've heard pilots call it a hole to heaven, So they're aware of those things. So that's why you really have to be exploratory, and that's the whole idea of advisory. Use these things, and that's where we're trying to bring more things into it that aren't normally there.
16: Yeah, it's one of those old tricks that may or may not work. You do an ILS approach, and if you do a go around, you can stir up the RVR sensor enough that you're going to get that data that you want to see. Not that that's always the safest.
18: Exactly. Yeah, I'm sure you guys have experienced these kinds of things, and it's just recognizing terrain. Even when you look at these weather maps, a lot of times people don't also take into account elevation differences. They don't always know the elevation where those sensors are. So we're trying to highlight that in this study so pilots do more of this exploratory. Am I going to the same elevation? Am I in a riverbank? Am I on, which side of the mountain is being on opposite sides of the mountain, can be radically different.
17: Well, and certainly, those of us that have used weather radar, we have to understand what latency means.
18: That too. Yeah. That comes into play. And then there are areas in some of these regions where you have zones where you don't even get the radar coverage.
17: Sure.
18: So those are the other things. And that's where crowdsourcing comes in. We're trying to use anything in that area. You may have a pilot report some areas we may not. Some areas we may have an AWOS giving us a ceiling. Some we may not. So the more different sensors we've got, whether it's a person, the more confidence we can build, and then we can give higher quality on our guessing. So if we have 5 sensors and they're all dissimilar, but they tend to work together as a team, and we know that from looking at history, how often they agree, we can get up to like 99% confidence mathematically.
17: Are you having these discussions with pilots that come by your booth today?
18: Absolutely. Okay. We had recent surveys we've done, and there are other factors. We're doing artificial intelligence to identify cloud types. I didn't realize pilots understood cloud types as much for some of the sensors. They gave us a lot of reasons in the types of clouds, not only that they care about, but which ones they'd like us to put a notification that they would actually take an action on. So part of our research is actually taking that information and developing notifications on cloud types using this AI besides just providing the information.
16: Is there a way that people online can submit some of their feedback for you as far as, because that's really interesting. Say, these are the kind of cloud types that I hate to interact with, and so what are ways that people can contribute outside of this physical location we're at?
18: If they come by, obviously, and get our cards, we certainly have, I'm the WITIC program, Weather Technology in the Cockpit. If they go to FAA.gov, they can find us if they look. Obviously, going to forums, they can get our names, contact numbers, and give us, and in the forums, I'll always solicit inputs. I tend to do all my presentations that way, that we try to get ideas, and we get a lot. People will say they need things at night that we only do at day, and we'll look at ways we can perform the same service at night.
16: Gary, thanks very much for joining us. We're going to see you all week.
18: Yep.
16: All right. Gary with the FAA, Gary Pocodner.
18: Pocodner.
16: I even spelled it out phonetically. I can't believe that. 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
20: And this is Tea and Turbulence. I'm joined in the studio today by Jonathan Shannon of the National Oceanic and Atmospheric Administration's Office of Marine and Aviation Operations. Today we'll be talking about NOAA Aircraft Operations Center. So, Jonathan, how are you doing today?
21: I'm doing well, Michaela. Thanks for having me again. It's been a great air show so far. We were definitely very busy at the NOAA booth yesterday with a lot of interested customers coming by for the weather update.
20: Oh, I bet. I mean, the weather yesterday was something else, but, today's a new day. Things are shaping up to be a little nicer. So I'm thankful for that. So, Jonathan, how long have you worked at the Office of Marine and Aviation Operations?
21: Well, I've been at the Office of Marine and Aviation Operations for about 2 years. We're based in Lakeland, Florida. Been there as a public affairs specialist. It's a great shift. Previously, I worked with the National Marine Fisheries Service and the Office of Protected Resources, and it's great being able to talk about flying into our hurricanes and having a little less controversy than, you know, trying to save endangered species. But both are valuable efforts, and I'm really happy to be here.
0: Yeah, so what are the different types of airframes used at the operations center?
21: That's a great question. So we have it split up a little bit into what we call our heavy aircraft, which are mainly our hurricane hunters. We have two WP-3D Orions from Lockheed, and then a Gulfstream G4 SP that does our high-altitude atmospheric research. And then we have our light aircraft. So we have four de Havilland Twin Otters, DHC-6300s, and then two King Air 350 CERs.
0: Wow, that's quite a variety. So what are the different missions that the planes are used for?
21: That's also a great question. We use our aircraft, so we're most famous for our hurricane hunting, right? So, you know, June 1st to November 30th, our P-3s and our Gulfstream 4 are the stars of the show, as it were, gathering that data as they fly, with the P-3 flying into the hurricane about 8,000 to 10,000 feet, and then the G4 flying fast and high around, above, and in front of the hurricane, gathering that environmental data. But they also do winter missions and in the spring as well. So the P-3 does atmospheric research, helping to validate satellite instruments over significant wind events over the open ocean to help calibrate those data gatherers on our satellites. They also fly... this is a mission I do not want to be on, by the way. They also fly along supercell thunderstorms about 5 to 10 nautical miles off for tornado research. So they bring a weather station to the weather with their Doppler, the tail Doppler radar, flying around to help improve those forecasts and that understanding.
0: Yeah, that they must deal with a lot of turbulence.
21: They do. It is not a great flight, from my understanding. Now, the Gulfstream also flies a winter mission. They fly off the west coast. This past year, they were based in Honolulu, Hawaii, and they were flying what they call atmospheric rivers, or also known as the Pineapple Express, that comes along the west coast. And we're doing that in order to help the water managers along the west coast know, hey, you know, water is gold in California. As Mark Twain said, you know, whiskey's for drinking, water's for fighting over. So you want to make sure that they don't waste any of that if a rain event doesn't shape up the way it is. So we're helping them to improve how they forecast that with our research, dropping our drop zones and flying through that. For our light aircraft, one of the ones missions that might be near and dear to the local listener's heart is our snow survey. So our King Airs and our Twin Otters both can fly that mission. It's at about 500 AGL, so very, very low-level flying. We fly it in the fall to measure soil moisture, and then in the winter, we measure the snow water equivalent in the snow. Both measurements are taken on board the aircraft with a very sensitive instrument that measures the natural background radiation the Earth gives off that's attenuated by the water there. So the Twin Otter is also our workhorse, does a lot of low-level surveys. Their motto is low, slow, and good to go. of marine mammals, such as the North Atlantic right whale, is a highly endangered whale off the east coast of the United States. We fly up in the north areas off of Maine, Canada, to measure where it is during the feeding grounds, during the feeding seasons in the spring and the summer. And then when it migrates down in the winter off the coast of Jacksonville, Florida, Savannah, Georgia, the only known calving grounds there, we measure reproductive success and take aerial photographs to get measure that catalog. So there's about 400 known whales in that catalog now.
0: Wow, that is quite the variety of missions. So how does NOAA select what airframes are used for these missions?
21: That's a great question. So a lot of the missions depend on what the research is that the different NOAA agencies want. And so each year, the six lines of NOAA come together and say, hey, here's the research we want to do. Here's the instruments we might need to do that. And we allocate our flight hours during that time of what airframe can fly those missions, you know, how can we instrument them. And we've got a great team back at the Aircraft Operations Center, aerospace engineers, maintainers, technicians, IT folks, as well as our pilots, our flight directors or in-flight meteorologists and program directors, you know, for some of these more complicated missions. And so we take all of that input of the customer, what they want to fly, and then we take it back and find out how we can instrument the aircraft and get it done. So that's that process. And so every fiscal year we have all those assignments made where the airframes are going to be planned out in advance.
0: So how many people work at the Aircraft Operations Center?
21: Well, we have about 110 employees at our Aircraft Operations Center in Lakeland, Florida, about 40 to 50 active, you know, flying.

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1: So one of its real money makers is the tail Doppler radar. It has, it's just sort of that a stinger out of the tail, and then it's got a little black M&M underneath it that's a multimodal radar. So together, both of those really powerful radars give us a 3D sort of model of what's going on inside the hurricane when we go through. For our King Air, when it's doing coastal mapping missions, it's got a really great set of cameras, aerial cameras, as well as a topobathy LIDAR, so it can do both topography, so heights on land, and then bathymetry, which is depths in the water. So it flies along the coastline to really make sure we have really good information about what's going on close in where we can't get our survey vessels in. And it's also very important after a storm event to be able to help clear the port if a hurricane hits a port area, to be able to fly that and do some damage assessment.
2: Yeah. Kind of changing topics here. So how does recruiting work for the Aircraft Operations Center?
1: That's a great question. Well, at our booth in the International Federal Partnership Pavilion in Hangar D, we have some information about becoming a NOAA Corps pilot. So it's a commissioned officer corps. Stop by, I'll give you a brochure. For the rest of the federal positions, I'm a federal position, it's all through USA Jobs. And so you can apply there. And we try and advertise them on our Facebook page, our Twitter channel as well. So I try and put those out whenever we have a position open up.
2: So what are some ways people can learn more about NOAA?
1: Well, that today, just in a little bit, this is my warm-up, I'm going to be in the Federal Partnership Pavilion in Hangar D at 3:45, and I'm going to be talking more in depth about all of the different missions we have from flight level 500 all the way up to 45,000 feet with our airframes, because I know I can't do it justice just in my little time with you, but I really appreciate the opportunity to try.
2: Oh, yeah, 100%. So since we're kind of running a little short on time, can you give me one of the most memorable flights you've been on with the Aviation Center?
1: Yeah, so I'm going to have to give you two real quick, mm-hmm. One of which is being able to bring the P3 here to Oshkosh in 2019. It was great flying in, getting the rock star parking there on Boeing Plaza as the show was just getting going on Wednesday morning. So that was amazing. And then the other one, I was able to fly into Tropical Storm Barry in 2019. So that was my first flight. They sent me up there to check it out so I could talk about it a little bit more intelligently.
2: Yeah. What was that flight like? Did you get a lot of turbulence? How did you feel flying through a tropical storm like that?
1: Well, with the tropical storms, they get a little bit more turbulent as they're trying to develop. And so we were in it as it was getting ready to try and develop to a hurricane. It was like an old wooden roller coaster through a car wash. So basically, that's how I sort of talk about it. So just a little bit bumpy and then just water. On everything.
2: Outside
1: the plane.
2: It.
1: None of it leaked in, thank God. But, you know, outside everything.
2: Yeah, that'd be bad. So, Jonathan, thank you so much for your time and your stories today. Joining us from NOAA, we've had Jonathan Shannon with the Aviation Operations Center. You can come and check him out at Hangar D in the International Federal Pavilion. I'm Michaela, and this has been Tea and Turbulence.
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4: I'm Digital Dave.
5: And I'm Fast Eddie, and you're listening to Dueling Dummies this morning. Here.
4: Yes, and Inside Out Clothing, a new fad. Anyway, we're speaking with Katie Hollis, who works for 4Flight.
5: 4Flight.
4: Which everybody's heard about 4Flight, I think.
6: I would hope so. It's the best product out there.
4: Okay,
5: convinced.
4: She likes the product, yes.
5: Yeah.
4: She'll use it. So 4Flight is an electronic flight bag, I guess they call it these days.
6: That is correct. A pilot's best friend.
4: Oh.
5: So. I thought that was the dog in the cockpit.
4: Yeah, right.
6: Well, not everyone's so fortunate to have a dog that's good in planes. So for all those people, there's 4Flight.
4: Okay, it barks and everything?
6: Absolutely. That's a new feature we're working on. Coming to an iPad near you.
4: Yeah, woof, woof, woof, woof, woof. Great on the radio calls.
5: Yeah.
4: So I can do anything practically.

0: Yeah, just about anything. So I should open this up by saying my go-to line is that I am HR, and so I don't plane or computer. I just weaseled my way in here today.
1: No, I think you stood still too long.
2: Get hurt!
0: last kid picked on the playground, for sure.
1: Yeah, exactly.
0: But yeah, no, so you can do anything from create a flight plan, file it with the FAA. We have a new feature, Observe Turbulence, which has been pretty fantastic, and people are really excited about.
1: Observe Turbulence.
0: Yeah, so you can, using the Sentry device, we pull in data turbulence based on things, so people can start to plan it and see it along their route so they know what to expect.
1: It's an actual uplink of data from aircraft flying on. Yeah. That's incredible. It's like, do we get a break on our car insurance then?
0: I'm not sure that's quite how that works, but I'm sure you can call Geico.
1: Yeah, there you go. So this is a new feature.
0: Yeah, it is. You can go over to the booth at the Boeing Pavilion and check it out.
1: Now, I'm this thing is going to show me sectionals. It's going to show me my course line?
0: Yes. Follow the magenta line.
1: Follow magenta. Oh, always magenta. Can I overlay weather?
0: Yes, you can. My personal favorite feature is actually the wind speeds layer because it's pink and it's twirly.
1: Yeah, I should have known. Pink and twirly. That's your call sign now, pink and twirly. We're giving out call signs today. Come on, man. Brain. ADS-B traffic overlay?
0: Yes.
1: Wow. Does it have cup holders?
2: Everything has cup holders these days. Jeez. Yeah.
0: Made just for a giant Stanley Cup.
1: There you go. Yes.
0: Yeah, of course.
1: Everybody
0: we follow all
1: those.
0: The rage. We are right there on top of all the trends.
1: That's right. You are setting the trends. How long has 4Flight been out there?
0: We've been out there since 2007. We've been on the App Store since day one. We were the second most expensive app on the App Store, and that was kind of our claim to fame.
1: Okay. Because everybody wants to buy the second most expensive app on Apple.
0: The first one was this app that was just called the I Am Rich app. It was $699.99, and it did absolutely nothing except show that you know how to waste a lot of money.
1: It made the writer rich. That's what it did. Brain, whoosh, right out the window.
2: Well, 4Flight's been out there since 2007, and undoubtedly you've had multiple upgrades. What about the people behind it? How do they figure this stuff out?
1: Drugs.
0: Well, as HR, I'm going to say absolutely no drugs ever. Our people are here, right? You know, we come to all sorts of shows, big ones like AirVenture and Sun and Fun, and small ones across the country and across the world, and we're out there with our customers constantly. Not only speaking to them at shows, but also with our pilot support team. Within the app, you know, you have a little button that you can hit to send an email to our support team. And we listen to everyone. You know, we take in all the features that pilots are requesting, and we take them seriously. We work on a roadmap, see if it's feasible. And so by being in touch with our customer base and pilots everywhere, the app continues to grow and expand.
1: Does the app have any hardware, or does it interface with any hardware other than the iPad?
0: So we have our Sentry and our Sentry Plus, which is 4Flight branded, and then it also interacts with...
1: Now we're going to get someone else on the mic.
0: I'm going to phone a friend here, a celeb shot called Jay.
3: I love it. Yeah, so 4Flight works. 4Flight can integrate with any number of avionics as well. So think any brand name out there, there's a good likelihood 4Flight's going to interface with those through Bluetooth or Wi-Fi on board.
1: What capabilities will that give you? I'm thinking of... She was talking about the turbulence.
3: Yeah.
1: So that's just a data uplink. But can it also be a flight director? Can it talk to my autopilot?
3: It can't. You can transfer flight plans to and from the panel with one or two taps on the iPad, and then one or two taps on many of those avionics solutions out there.
1: Wow. Doesn't offer anything like synthetic vision or anything like that. Nothing that's...
3: It does. If you're connected to an ADS-B, or I'm sorry, if you're connected to a device with AHARS built in, like the Sentry or Sentry Plus, or any number of other solutions, it can absolutely offer you that.
1: We're getting pretty sophisticated here.
3: Yeah.
1: Can you just fly the plane for me?
0: So
1: I need a nap.
2: Pretty soon you're going to be flying along in the airplane, not doing anything except looking out the window. 4Flight and all the avionics will be doing it all.
1: Yep. Do you have any idea how many people are using 4Flight?
3: I actually don't have that information, but I know that's not something we usually share. But it is fair to say that it is very much a
1: more popular app. Six.
0: More than six, for
3: There's
0: sure.
3: More than six people that work here, so yeah, it's got to be way north
1: good.
3: Of that.
1: That's
2: now,
1: good.
2: What about the commercial airlines? Are they using 4Flight as well?
0: They use a product called Flight Deck Pro, which we help build in partnership with Jeppesen, which is another Boeing subsidiary.
1: Okay. Do you guys provide sectionals in your in 4Flight plan?
3: Yeah, you can turn on the VFR sectional. You can also use IFR low and high charts there as well. But we also have an aeronautical data layer. So what that does is it takes information on the sectionals like VFR waypoints or waypoints nav aids and things like that, and puts it on a simpler map, which just reduces clutter in the cockpit, which is really nice.
1: Yeah, for someone like me, it's going to only be flying VFR and not, you know, I don't need all that extra stuff.
3: Exactly. Yeah, last year we released VFR waypoints, and it has been really, really popular. So if you're flying, I'm thinking like, you know, San Francisco Bay, the Golden Gate Bridge is going to be on the map. You know, if it's not obvious to you on the map where it is or in front of you, it's totally out there.
1: Right. Like, if you miss the Golden Gate, you probably shouldn't be flying. It's
3: kind
1: of obvious.
3: Fair.
1: But, yeah, we live in the east, which is crowded skies, so that's nice stuff. What about TFRs?
3: Yep.
1: Can you they pop up real time?
3: Yeah, NOTAMs and TFRs are, since they all come with GPS coordinates built in, they're all displayed on the map.
1: So you guys are updating that hourly?
3: It's very constantly.
1: Okay.
3: Yeah, it's I as long as you're connected to data, you're like internet through Wi-Fi or cellular, you're going to get the latest information.
1: Okay.
3: Yeah.
1: And can I download all that to the iPad, so if I lose my connectivity during a flight, I don't lose my information?
3: Yeah, we have what's called a pack feature, and so it'll what we say, one thing that we recommend is, you know, once you're planning a flight, let's say it's the night before you want to fly, go ahead and pack then. That'll make sure you have every chart you need downloaded, things like that. Then go ahead and repack that next morning, and it'll update the latest weather and NOTAMs and TFRs and things like that.
1: Oh, that's a good idea.
3: Sorry, I've totally stolen your thunder, Katie.
0: It's all right. I will. I'll learn how to forgive you.
1: For now.
0: For now. Just in front of people.
1: You better buy our lunch, though.
0: There are witnesses right now, Jay.
3: Oh, that's true.
1: She's being gracious.
3: Yeah, absolutely.
1: What new features are you working on? Can you talk about it?
3: We've got several things in the works right now, but we're really excited to be here at AirVenture because the turbulence feature that Katie mentioned earlier, we're really excited to show off. And then Katie's part of our recruiting team, and this is our first year having a recruiting team here at AirVenture, which is really exciting.
2: So you're looking for engineers to help develop new additions to 4Flight.
1: No, they're looking for engineers to develop things for other people's programs.
2: That too.
0: Yeah, absolutely. You know, engineers are the core of 4Flight. We need people to come up with the new features as well as maintain the old ones so that we're constantly delivering the best product possible. But our company is so much more than just engineers. There's obviously people like me who need to rally the engineers and keep them in line. But we have
1: you mean whip?
2: You're herding cats, in other words.
0: But then we have testing analysts to make sure that the software that we're putting out there is functional and will work once the pilot has it in their hands. We have our pilot support team, which is an absolutely crucial function. And then other roles, marketing, sales. And then, just
1: Department
0: the list goes on.
1: T-shirts.
0: Department of T-shirts, of course. The most important function.
1: I agree. Where's mine?
3: To the Boeing store.
1: I'm
3: at the Boeing Pavilion.
1: There you go.
3: Yeah.
1: I'm not sure I can wear a T-shirt properly today, but anyway.
2: Well, I was going to say, there have got to be a number of different iterations of iPads out there.
3: Mm-hmm.
2: Do they all work the same, or are you finding did you have to upgrade the software as a new generation of iPads comes out?
0: Go for it.
3: So the latest few generations of iPads are generally supported. I know earlier this year, the iPad Mini 4, which was really, really popular with pilots because it's a small iPad, fits in the cockpit, it was retired, or it was no longer able to be supported just because the, everything internal to that iPad just can't support the latest development.
1: Not enough memory, not enough horsepower.
3: Exactly.
1: Yeah.
3: Yeah.
1: You live in fear of new operating system updates.
2: I
1: don't have CrowdStrike in there, do you?
3: No. Was something too.
0: 4Flight was mark saved.
3: We actually got a lot of questions about that on Friday. On last Friday before lots of people were flying to Oshkosh. They're like, is 4Flight going to work? And we were, we were not affected by that.
1: Good.
3: Yeah, we put it out on social media, wanted to make sure people knew before they started flying that was case.
1: With your new turbulence monitoring, if you want to call it that, are you also feeding that data to National Weather Service?
3: No, it's kept within 4Flight.
1: Okay.
3: It's just the way that we can take data, but I don't believe we could send data like that.
1: Maybe they'll be talking to you saying, hey, wait a minute, you got all this cool data. Why can't we have some of it?
2: And, you know, there's always the possibility of add-on hardware, too.
1: So I download this, and it's a yearly subscription fee, mm-hmm. and there are tiers?
3: Yeah, it's a yearly subscription fee. There's three tiers. We are also offering specials in the Boeing Pavilion, the ForeFlight booth there. So we've got several great offers for people to check out.
1: As long as we have the iPad.
3: Fair, or an iPhone, or iOS.
1: I need the giant iPad with the old man print.
3: Check out the booth. We have the 12.9-inch iPads over there. They're huge. They're massive.
1: I can scale up the fonts, right?
3: Exactly.
1: So, look at that. Big print. Anyway.
2: The old guy font, you know?
1: Definitely. We've been speaking with, hold on, Katie Hollis, an unnamed coworker.
2: Uh-oh. Captain Stealth.
3: There you go.
1: I can't read that from here.
3: Jay Wild.
2: Thank you, Jay.
1: This is Digital Dave, who's blind.
2: And I'm Fast Eddie, who's trying to figure it all out. And this is EAA Radio.
4: Here's an interview from 2023.
1: This is Digital Dave.
2: And I'm Fast Eddie.
1: And I still don't believe it.
2: I've never believed it. It's too good to be true.
1: Very good. We are joined by Mr. John Schell, who is a docent at the U.S. Air Force Museum and also an author. And you've written a book. Tell us about your book.
5: Well, it's actually a paper.
1: Oh, okay.
5: And the paper's about the SA-2 and the U-2. The rest of the story, just like Pearl Harvey. It's about the shootdown of Gary Powers in 1960 in a U-2, and I've discovered information that was hidden for many years in the Soviet archives and put it all together in a nice story, and it's been published, and I'll be talking tomorrow at the EAA Theater.
1: Okay, so over at the museum.
5: Yeah.
1: The first question that comes to mind is, how do you even get into the Soviet archives?
5: Well, I didn't get in personally, but I talked to some folks in the Soviet Union by writing them an email in Russian, and they had researched it, and I got information from them. And there's several authors in there that in the Soviet Union that published papers, but they were in Russian.
1: Right. Okay, yeah. So you just basically found those and got a hold of those guys.
5: Yeah.
1: And they were happy to talk with you.
5: Well, one of them was a son of one of the participants.
1: Oh, wow.
5: He was very happy to have somebody in English actually bring the information out to the English language.
1: That's interesting. So there's a lot more that we just don't know.
5: Yes, a lot of pieces come together, and I found it very interesting to put it all together.
1: Okay, can you elaborate on maybe a little bit of it? Give us a teaser?
5: Well, the shootdown was supposedly just a single missile against the U-2, but it actually turned out to be 8 missiles, 2 of them fired at the U-2 and 6 Soviet airplanes.
1: Oops. I guess they didn't have those little ID cards.
5: No.
1: Don't shoot this one.
5: They didn't have ID cards. It was a real air war in the skies. And tomorrow in my discussion, I'll actually point out how that happened. You know, how did it come that they went after their own airplanes?
1: Well, I guess somebody was panicking on the ground.
5: Yeah, well, there's a lot of confusion because that was the first use of the SA-2 against any aircraft over the Soviet Union was May 1st, 1960.
1: Wow.
2: Now, how high was Gary Powers when he got shot down?
5: Well, he was 70,000 feet. Now, at his trial, he told them a little bit lower because he didn't really want to reveal how high the U-2 could go. Okay. He told them about 68,000, but he was flying at 70,000 feet.
1: Wow. That's impressive that they got him.
2: It's got to be a great view, but...
5: Yeah.
2: Well, and the theory with the U-2 was that it was... They couldn't get to it. The Russian SA missiles... They couldn't get to it because of restrictions.
5: Initially, they couldn't. The missiles couldn't get that high. But by 1960 now, they had built missiles that could get that high. And there was some concern in the Eisenhower administration about were they able to actually now shoot down the U-2. And so there was a...
1: So let's send one over and find out.
5: Yeah.
2: And it happened.
5: It did happen, yes.
2: And it caused a big stink over in Russia, too, as I recall.
5: Oh, it caused a lot of problems with the relationships between the United States and the Soviet Union at the Paris Accords in May of 60. So the shootdown was really put the chill back into the Cold War, so to speak, because they had now shot down a spy pilot. In fact, Gary Powers Jr. will be here tomorrow, just in front of my talk, talking about Spy Pilot, which is about his dad and his recovery of, after the shootdown and return of the Soviet, the return to the United States.
2: That had to be a tense time because 1960, the Cold War was really heating up. Khrushchev was in command of Russia at the time, and he was not known for being easy to get along with.
5: No, no. And there was some hope that there was going to be a little bit of a loosening them up of the Cold War, but after the shootdown, and President Eisenhower initially denied it, then he did admit it, we were flying over Soviet Union spying. That really put a new chill, as I say, into the Cold War.
6: Now, you were saying that the administration was concerned about being shot down. Were they surprised when he was shot down?
5: To some extent, some people were surprised. The CIA actually knew a little bit more than the president, and they didn't tell him everything. They had actually detected that there were early warning radars detecting us, detecting the U-2 as it was flying into the Soviet Union, and that would be an advanced warning for the shoot-down radars. So that was information the CIA kept to itself, didn't relay to Eisenhower, and he might have canceled that last flight if he had known that.
2: Well, the incident where Gary Powers got shot down, 8 missiles went up. Did they nail any of their own aircraft?
5: Yes, they did. They shot down a MiG-19, and they almost shot down an SU-9. So so they almost had
6: mixed bag. Do you put the Silhouette on your launcher or not?
5: Yeah, and in fact, that's probably one of the reasons all the information was buried, because the people responsible for that shootdown didn't want to reveal how poorly they had handled that. So by classifying all the information, burying it in the archives, only releasing what Khrushchev wanted to hear, kind of protected their careers.
2: I was going to say they would have done time in Siberia if the truth had come out.
5: Yeah, and they probably would have. And they got promoted, as a matter of fact, because they were successful in bringing down Gary Powers.
2: Well, here's another question. We're talking about the MiG-19 pilot that got shot down. Did he survive?
5: No. He died. He got the Order of the Red Banner, which is the very highest honor they could get. And he did not survive the shootdown.
2: So Gary Powers, in reality, was extremely lucky.
5: He was. He was very lucky because we had several aircraft that could have shot him down. We had the SA-2s, and he was very lucky that his aircraft went into a spin, and he was able to eventually push out of that spin and parachute to Earth.
6: Well, thank goodness he did that.
2: Yeah, no kidding.
6: And then he probably thought to himself on the way down, okay, now what?
2: what was Gary Powers' experience being in a Russian gulag while his trial and everything went on?
5: Well, as it turned out, he was treated actually fairly nicely. They were pumping him for information, trying to catch him in a lie, and he never told a lie. He just didn't reveal all that he knew about the U-2. He only revealed what he knew they could find out anyway. So as far as the Soviets knew, he had honestly answered all their questions, and he wasn't put on. He was not sentenced to death. He was just sentenced to imprisonment, in which eventually he was traded for a Soviet spy.
6: Right. That exactly was the sentence. Right. Keep him until we could find somebody to trade for.
5: Yeah. Yeah.
2: Well, that's the way it works out in the spy community.
5: But it's an interesting story. It's been 3 years of research, and many other people have contributed.
6: Well, 3 years. How many hours do you figure you've spent over those 3 years?
5: I have no idea. I just know that this started with COVID in 2020. I was in the basement working on this, and my wife has called down many times, "Aren't you finished yet?" And the answer is no.
6: Pretty much. Talk about going down a rabbit hole.
2: I was going to say, it's the never-ending story. The more you find out, the more you discover.
5: Yeah, exactly.
6: The more questions.
5: It's like forensics. You have to kind of put all the pieces together.
6: Wow.
2: So how long was Gary Powers in captivity?
5: 18 months until he was treated, yes.
6: Okay, that was actually less than I thought.
2: Yeah, I was figuring, actually, that was more than I thought. I figured.
6: Well, remember, we hadn't done the spy trading back then yet.
2: Yes.
6: So that was a whole new area, if you want to call it adventure.
5: Yeah,
2: I'll bet Khrushchev was furious too. What you shot him down?
5: Well, he was actually furious that we were spying, and he felt like now he had caught the United States in a lie, which he had. And he was very happy, though, that we were able to stop the overflights by shooting. They were able to stop it
6: right.
5: by the shoot down.
6: For a little while, anyway.
5: For a little while.
6: Did they recover the camera gear and everything that was on the YouTube?
5: They did. They recovered the camera gear. They were able to process the film. In fact, the camera was the most most complex thing on the airplane. It's more valuable than the airplane itself. And there's supposedly a mechanism which could explode the camera as he fell, but Powers couldn't get to that. And so they were able to capture the camera and process the film.
2: Ooh, that's a big coup for the Russians.
5: Yeah,
6: because now they could figure out exactly what we could see.
5: Exactly,
2: and
5: right.
2: And not only that, but they could probably reverse engineer their own version of the camera.
5: Yeah, exactly.
6: Yeah, but I don't think they ever flew any spy planes over the U.S.
2: Not that we know of.
5: Just one interesting thing is his son is the source of some of this information, Sergei Khrushchev. His son later became an American citizen. He immigrated to the United States.
2: Wow.
5: He did. And you know what he is? His job was? He's a rocket scientist.
6: Oh, my goodness. I'm wondering if he changed his last name when he came in.
5: I don't know. Became American citizen. And part of my research has been papers that he wrote.
2: That's funny.
6: Wow.
2: Talk about strange coincidence.
6: Yeah. I mean, he loved Mother Russia, huh?
5: Yeah.
2: Couldn't wait to get out.
6: To leave. Okay.
5: Well, thanks, Jason.
6: Well, when is your talk again, your presentation?
5: Tomorrow at 1 o'clock at EA Museum, Skyscape Theater or something like that, yeah.
6: Right. Well, tomorrow, 1 o'clock. Be there.
2: Or B Square.
6: Yeah. Boy, dating himself there.
2: Find out the real skinny about the Cold War.
6: That's right.
5: The rest of the story.
6: This is Digital Dave.
2: And I'm Fast Eddie.
6: And this is EAA Radio.
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7: We are on the fly, and we are at Vintage today. It's Monday, so of course we're at Vintage because we're always at Vintage on Mondays at Air Venture. And what a beautiful day. Ray, I don't know who you know and what strings you pulled to make this happen, but oh my gosh, look at this.
8: Well, I agree with that. And what a guest we have with us today. We have Adrian Eichhorn. This gentleman, there's interesting pilots, but this guy is at the top of the list.
7: Okay.
8: He really is.
7: Well, you say that about everybody, Ray, but okay, we'll go with that.
8: Yeah. He's pretty good, isn't
7: he? Adrian, you are at the top of the list today.
8: Well, thank you very much. Right behind us, we have a 1962 Beach Bonanza, and it's restored, and it's restored very well. But this gentleman flew this airplane around the world, and then later he decided to fly it to the North Pole. Now, that's something.
7: It is something. So let's focus on that because this is vintage VTOL Bonanza year here at Oshkosh, first of all.
9: Yes, sir. 75th anniversary.
7: So Bonanzas are a big deal this year, and they're everywhere. And thank goodness for that. You guys, before we get into your adventures, let's talk a little bit about the support that you get. So the Beechcraft organization, the Beach Talk, and the
9: American
7: the
9: Bonanza
7: Type
9: Society.
7: Club, the American Bonanza Society. The reason we see so many beautiful Beechcraft aircraft still, even as old as 1949?
9: Seven.
7: 47 is the oldest Bonanza?
9: Yeah, first production, I think, was 46, 47.
7: Yeah. So for all those many years, and I'm not going to do public math, but it's a long time, right?
8: Yes,
7: so to have such beautiful representatives of the aircraft surviving to today screams of amazing support from the community.
9: It is, and when I first bought this airplane back in 1990, I had no idea the value of a type club and how much that type club has become a big part of my life because of the friendships, obviously, the fellowship airmen with other beach owners. But, you know, they promote technical issues, social issues, helping us with those types of problems and issues. And it is a big part. It's made the ownership quite enjoyable.
7: So with that being said, we had to give that little shout out to the ABS and to the community. Your particular airplane has some interesting history, and what you did with it is even more amazing.
8: It's incredible what he did with this airplane. But really, it's not completely stock, but it's not modified that much, is it, Adrian?
9: It really is, and it has a bigger engine. For the round the world, I went with the stock 260 horse, but with the amount of gas that I was carrying, I needed a little bit more power. So an engine upgrade, and then, of course, I had a field approval for the big tip tanks that are out on the end of the wingtips, and they can hold up to 100 gallons each. I've never filled them that full, but other than that, no, and adding an HF radio, it is pretty much a stock 1962 airplane, which is a tribute to Beechcraft and American engineering that they designed that, built it in America back in 1962, and here we are flying today, and better than ever.
7: Exactly, and well, like we said before, the support network is what's so important to keeping this going. Now, IO-550, is that what you've got in there?
9: IO-550 now, built by Pinnacle, Superior Cylinders, and a brand new composite Super Scimitar prop on the front, which has been a nice addition to it. So, yeah.
7: Okay, let's get into it. Let's talk about your trip. Where did you start? Well, let's start before that. Where did you get the idea to even start?
9: You know, I have to attribute EAA and coming here, this is my 34th year, to inspire me to become a mechanic, to get different ratings. And when I first came here with my father, and we came here every year up until he passed away in 2007, and just being inspired by the home builders and seeing what these guys can do and the restorers and the amount of quality. And my dad and I have always been tinkerers, and bought this airplane for $35,000. It had 26 previous owners, two gear up landings, but it's all I could afford. I was an Army captain at the time, and thank you
7: for serving.
9: Thank you.
10: Yes.
9: Thank you for your support. But I remember Dad and I combing the fly market. We found a little rubber grommet that goes around a spark plug, and was parked over by the Hilton, and we replaced that grommet. And at that time, you would have just thought we restored a Grand Champion. We were so proud of ourselves. And so I've been motivated by people in many different ways. And then coming here and meeting guys that have former Earth Rounders, and I thought, you know, I can do that. And I've always been a goal-type guy and wanted to set goals and objectives that would improve me and challenge me. And, of course, flying around the world challenges in a number of different ways, because even though it is a very capable airplane, there's a lot of unfriendly countries and a lot of water out there. And then, of course, the North Pole has its own issues in itself. So I would highly recommend, if anybody's thinking about doing it, that you work up to it, and it's a pretty amazing adventure.
8: Adrian, the longest leg on your Around the World trip, that was your longest leg, is that right?
9: No, the longest leg on Around the World trip was Honolulu back to Oakland, and had a headwind most of the way. That was about 17 flying hours, about 18 total with ground time and customs. And the longest that I've flown this airplane is 21 hours from Reykjavik, Iceland, over the North Pole down to Fairbanks. So 21 hours.
8: You're single pilot.
9: Yeah.
8: 21 hours. That's a long time.
9: It is, Ray, but, you know, I don't sleep enough in life. I'm always doing too much, and I thought my biggest challenge was going to be staying awake. How the heck do you stay awake in a small airplane for 21 hours?
7: This sounds like a logistical nightmare to me. I'm just imagining, okay, I need to stay awake for 17 hours. Okay, I need to drink a lot of coffee. But then if I drink a coffee, I need to do something
9: else. Well, there's those issues, right? But you know,
8: we might not talk about all of that.
9: But, you know, it's simple. As I couldn't buy sleep on that trip. And I have a good friend, Bill Harrelson, who built a Lancer 4, and he's been around the world in both directions, and he's been a mentor for me. And I said, Bill, how am I going to stay awake? I thought, I've downloaded movies and songs on my phone and iPad, and that'll keep me entertained. But the bottom line is, fear will keep you awake.
7: Especially over big water.
9: Well, it's true. When you have one HF radio and you've got to maintain and give position reports and balancing fuel and one engine and thinking one nav unit, that if any one of these fail, I may put myself in a situation that I can't get out of. And then, of course, going over the North Pole, you're thinking about, okay, where's the nearest divert airport? you know, I had a lot of gas on board and balancing it and thinking about, well, if the engine does quit, how am I going to survive? Who do I talk with? And had a lot of support from a lot of friends on the ground, and it all came together. Had a good team.
8: Adrian, when you were making these trips, did you have somebody following you?
9: Did
8: you have somebody knew where you were?
9: I had a ground support guy, and one guy I'd like to give a shout-out for is John Whitehead. He was in Texas. 6 o'clock in the morning in Iceland, 10 o'clock at night in Texas, and he stayed up for the entire 22 hours until I was on the ground and called him in Alaska. And we're texting back and forth on the Iridium SATCON phone, and I'm giving him my nav report, temperatures, fuel burn, winds, fuel remaining, and we're going back and forth. And the plan was, once I got to the North Pole, I had to decide, where do I go? Do I have enough gas? Are the winds, is my fuel schedule appropriate to what we had projected? Do I go to Alaska? Do I turn around and go to Spitsbergen in Norway? Do I divert to Canada? Because there's no weather reporting stations up there. It's all forecast stuff. So John Whitehead helped me the whole entire way and could have never done it without his support.
7: Right. So, So these gentlemen who did this before you were how you figured out, like, a route.
9: Routes,
7: and things
9: yeah,
7: like that,
9: absolutely.
7: Where your
9: right.
7: diversion airports
9: do's and don'ts.
7: Are.
9: And, yeah. And there's things that come up that you never even think about. Because GA, as we know it, in this country, and the freedom that we have to fly, and there is nowhere else in the world like we have it here.
7: Okay, that's wow.
8: One interesting thing, as you cross the North Pole, I think it's very interesting. You didn't see a lot of beautiful scenery, but tell us, your instruments just went berserko, right?
9: Yeah, they were, because I went over true north, and on my way down to Alaska, I'm tracking south, but because the magnetic North Pole is still in front of me, everything in the airplane says I'm flying north when I'm actually flying south. So for about 6, maybe 8 hours, I navigated solely off an iPad with ForeFlight hooked up to a Stratus, because there's no magnetometer, there's no compass. The iPad knew exactly where it was and what my track was to get there, but I didn't realize that, having never been up there. And when you cross over the North Pole, it's not like crossing over VOR where the needles flip, because the magnetic field, it covers such a large area. It takes hours, about 6 hours, before the airplane settles down. And that was a little bit scary, to be honest with you.
7: So people who are listening, I know, are asking the same question I'm going to ask you. Is Rudolph's nose really red?
9: You know, his whole body was red. He was playing tennis down there. I saw him batting balls back and forth. So he was working up a sweat, trying to stay in shape so he can deliver the packages to all the kids this year.
7: But in all seriousness, I've been over the North Pole, not in a little airplane, in a big jet. But there just really isn't much out there.
9: And there's nothing. And what people don't realize,
7: so
9: the North Pole is in the middle of the ocean. It's not on land.
7: Right.
8: Interesting.
9: Yeah. And even I have to admit, a few years ago, I thought, where is the North Pole? I never really learned that in geography, but there's nothing up there. On the South Pole, there's the South Pole Station, because it's on land and it doesn't move. So anything that's on the North Pole moves because of the ice flow. So there is nothing there.
8: What's next, Adrian? You've done around the world. You went to the North Pole. Is there something in your future that
9: you know there is
8: at?
9: Ray, I'm looking at the South Pole, but it's a significant challenge because the distances are greater, little chance of survival. The weather systems don't hang out on the pole because of the Coriolis effect. The weather to get across the Southern Ocean to the South Pole and the altitudes are a real challenge for a single engine recipient. Nobody has ever gone around the world and over the poles in a production-built single engine. So this would be a very first. And that is driving me to see whether I can do it. So I'm planning a year from this January to do the South Pole.
8: I wouldn't bet against him, would you, Jeff?
7: No, I'm not going to bet against you.
9: No, thank you, guys.
7: Ladies and gentlemen, listeners, we've been talking to Adrian Eichhorn, who had an amazing trip with his Bonanza. Thank you so much for joining us
9: thank
7: today.
9: Thank you, Jeff.
7: In Vintage.
9: And thank you, Ray.
7: Down here and
9: keep up
7: sharing
9: the fire,
7: your story
9: you
7: with
9: bet.
7: Us. Thank you.
9: Thank you.
7: J-Mont G, we're on the fly. We're down at Vintage. It's Monday. It's a beautiful day. Come on down and check out the venue. We'll be right back with some more exciting stories. You're listening to EAA Radio.
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1: This is Digital Dave.
2: I'm Fast Eddie, and today is really unbelievable.
1: Today's been going well.
2: Oh, yeah. Right off the cliff.
1: And we have with us Susan Levitt from Green Bay Austin Straubel International Airport.
2: Yes.
1: Got it right.
2: Yep.
0: Ta-da. Well done.
1: Nailed it.
0: Well done.
1: And as you said before we came on, nobody really needs to know your name?
0: No, not at all.
1: I disagree. But anyway, let's talk about Green Bay Austin Straubel International Airport.
0: Yeah.
1: How big is this airport?
0: Well, we have 12 gates for commercial services.
1: Okay.
0: Delta, American, United, Frontier, and Sun Country fly with us. I also have two FBOs, approximately 212,000-ish square feet of indoor hangar space, plenty of ramp space with our two FBOs, Jet Air Group and with Executive Air. We also have a flight school, Pilot Smith. They're here on grounds today as well. And, yeah, you might know us for that NFL team that sits in our backyard.
1: No, oh, never heard of them.
2: Never, yeah.
1: The Green Bay what?
0: Who? Yeah.
1: Who? Yeah. I mean, we're about to get thrown out of Wisconsin now.
0: Right, exactly.
2: Yeah, really.
0: The armored cars show up.
1: That's the black SUVs. Come with us. Anyway, so that's actually a decent-sized airport. That's a good airport, big, you know.
0: Yeah, yeah, absolutely.
1: And a bunch of commercial service.
0: Yes.
1: How far are you from Oshkosh?
0: We're about 50 minutes by car. Of course, there is some construction this year in the Neenah Menasha area, so it's taking a couple minutes longer. But, yeah, I definitely want to take this time to thank everybody that flew into Green Bay this year. I'm hearing from the FBOs that we had record-setting tie downs and hangar space was quite scarce this week. So we appreciate everybody that flew into Green Bay. Both your own aircraft and our commercial flights were full.
1: That's good. So the hangar is available for overnight GA.
0: Yes.
1: My fabric kit fox doesn't want to sit outside in the rain.
0: That's just fine.
1: Okay. So that's good to know.
0: Yeah.
2: It is good to know. Hangar space at a major air show is hard to find.
1: Yeah.
0: It is.
1: A major airport or show?
2: Both.
1: Okay. All right. You said show.
2: Well,
1: confuse me.
2: It doesn't take much.
1: So speaking of air shows, you guys going to have an air show?
0: No,
1: kind of hard
0: you.
1: To do that with a commercial airport, yeah.
0: We are going to have the draft, though. We're hosting the 2025 NFL Draft in Green Bay on April 24th through the 26th. So we're looking forward to a lot of traffic at the airport.
1: Okay, will the snow be gone by then?
0: No guarantees on that. We're not making any guarantees on that.
1: Okay.
2: Well, if everything goes the way you want it to, you're going to be up to your eyeballs in aircraft.
0: Yes.
1: Well, hopefully.
0: Yes.
1: Do we get a complimentary cheesehead hat?
0: You know, it's a little warm at Oshkosh for the cheeseheads, so we usually leave those at home. But, yeah, absolutely.
1: Yeah, come
0: Fly
1: on.
0: Fly in.
1: Yeah, and it should say Green Bay Austin Straubel International
0: right?
1: Airport. Got to get that title in there a lot. So what exactly is your function at the airport?
0: So I'm the marketing communications manager, and for the last, I think we're on year five with EAA Radio. We've been fortunate to work with you guys on a sponsorship.
1: And we appreciate that.
2: Yes, thank you.
0: Yeah, and it's made a difference, clearly. You know, the hotels are saying that they're seeing the wristbands and the sunburns showing
1: up
0: in the restaurants.
1: The air show sunburn underneath your chin.
0: And in the hotel. So clearly it's been a great partnership getting people to come to our community. And we also have an exhibit space here on grounds in Oshkosh. And we talk about not just the airport, but the whole entire region. So what we found is people were coming in and saying, hey, after AirVenture, we want to go to Door County. Where do we fly into for that? Or, you know, I've always wanted to see Lambeau Field. How do I get to your airport? And then how do I get from the airport to Lambeau Field?
1: And can I rent a car?
0: Yep, absolutely. We have all of the major global air car rental companies. I always say for AirVenture, make sure that they will add extra cars, but make sure that you rent early. Usually, like a month out, they're already sold out and kind of scrambling to find some more cars.
1: Well, that's good news. At least they have cars.
2: Yeah.
1: They have a red one and a blue one.
2: Well, you know, it must be quite a thing for everybody to get the logistics in place, because obviously Air Venture, big deal. People fly in, they need rental cars, hotel rooms. It's got to be a real economic boost.
10: It is, because at the same time, we have the annual shareholders meeting, because as you know, Green Bay is publicly, everybody owns Green Bay Packers, right?
1: Really? I did not know that.
10: Yeah, they sell shares periodically, and you can become an owner of the Green Bay Packers.
1: Oh.
10: And typically, the Monday of AirVenture is when they hold their annual shareholders meeting. So often, we'll get people that stop by the booth after the shareholders meeting and say that they were there. And then training camp starts, and then Green Bay training camp is open to the public. So you can go and watch players out there training.
1: Sounds like fun.
2: Hey, we could hop a plane from Philly, come up here to Austin Straubel, and we could go watch the Packers practice.
10: You Who? Absolutely could.
1: Who?
2: The Packers.
1: Who?
2: Green Bay. Dad used to like them. I remember distinctly my dad and I watching football game, and who was on there but the Packers.
10: Oh, yeah.
2: Vince Lombardi.
1: Got to love them Packers.
2: Vince Lombardi.
10: Oh, yeah. Vince, yep.
1: Yep.
10: Vince Lombardi, the unofficial mayor, I guess you could say.
1: Still. Wow. A name that will live forever.
10: Absolutely.
2: Unlike us.
1: They're trying to figure out how to get rid of us now as we speak. So, do you have any idea how many airplanes flew in related to Oshkosh?
10: I haven't gotten the total yet. So often what happens is we'll get the ones that tie down, and then we'll get those that come in and fuel and head back out or drop people off. Typically it's between 400 and 450, so I'm guessing it's above that if we broke that record.
2: And not to mention, tie down fees, hangar fees, fuel.
10: You get a fuel discount when you come in and tie down.
1: Really?
2: Well, pilots
1: that
2: love
1: that poor line boy
2: discounts.
1: Is awfully tired.
2: Yeah.
10: Yes.
1: 400 airplanes to fuel.
10: Right. I hope they gave them some time off.
1: I hope they hired three more.
10: Right.
2: They're all going to need time off at the end of this.
10: Absolutely.
1: Wow.
10: Absolutely.
2: And then on top of that, you've got regularly scheduled commercial flights going, everywhere?
10: Yeah, so we have nonstop at service that goes to, on Delta, it goes to Minneapolis, Detroit, and Atlanta. We've got nonstop every day on American and United to Chicago. And then Frontier and Sun Country have seasonal routes that they'll do nonstop. So Denver, Phoenix, Fort Myers, Orlando. So both Sun Country and Frontier rotate.
1: Your acts as from the car driving perspective, you are closer to Oshkosh than Milwaukee is, aren't you?
10: Yes.
1: So that's actually a better destination.
10: Yes. Well, and it's a little easier. It's a smaller
1: airport.
10: Yeah. It's a little less frantic, I guess you could say. Even though we've got the two events going on at the same time, you can still get a dinner reservation. You can still,
1: You can still find where the baggage claim is.
10: Yeah, yes, absolutely.
1: I think they design airports to be purposely confusing.
2: All right, now,
10: I don't know about that.
1: Yeah.
2: All right, now here, this may be a silly question, but I've got to ask it. When I think of an international airport, I think of one that's, on either coast, the East Coast or West Coast. And here you are pretty much at the top of the country in the middle of the U.S.
1: Well, near Canada,
2: How did you get to be an international airport?
10: So we do have a custom station that you can stop at. In fact, the Canadian Snowbirds were at my airport last week practicing clearing customs. So they all flew in.
1: You mean they have to practice clearing customs too?
10: I guess. I don't know. I
1: they got to work on their formation.
10: I was sitting at my desk and I was, wait, what just flew by? And sure enough, it was the Canadian Snowbirds.
1: Nice. That's one of the perks of being your job.
10: Yeah, absolutely. You get to front row seat to the cool things that come in.
1: I would not be able to do any work, because every time I hear an engine, I'd be turning around to look out the window.
10: Right. Our flight school is so busy. At any time, he might have 400 to 500 students at the flight school. So I'm so used to hearing a Cessna 172 flying past my office that, it has to be something different for me to notice.
1: To react, yeah. But as a student, that would be an incredibly daunting atmosphere. You're not starting out at the typical grass strip. You're starting out at an international towered airport,
10: yep.
1: Where you got big jets coming in, yep, behind you, and you got to get out of the way.
10: Yeah, absolutely.
1: So that's a different experience.
10: Yeah, totally.
1: So are you going to go learn to be a pilot?
10: I actually I worked for EA for several years and I was part of their flight school. So I've soloed.
1: Good.
10: Yeah.
2: That's great. Now, you have a lot of passenger flight. You have a lot of general aviation that comes in. What about freight? Do you get a lot of freight in there?
10: Yeah. So we have, manufacturing is such a key part of Northeast Wisconsin. You may chuckle, but Green Bay invented splinter-free toilet paper.
1: That's important. That's really,
10: right?
1: I appreciate that.
10: You can thank us later.
1: Yes.
10: And with that comes shipping a lot of things all over, the world, and then getting parts in for other manufacturing, like our friends in Kohler, Wisconsin, that make bathtubs and engines,
1: yep,
10: and faucets and all
1: both.
10: That good stuff. Yeah.
1: Interesting stuff.
2: I can't see. You say Kohler, and I know I've seen their plumbing stuff. I've seen their engines, but can you imagine a board meeting? What are we making today, guys? Engines or bathtubs?
1: Yeah, that's kind of
10: turn the faucet on.
1: Yeah, that's kind of a confusing state. So, you guys, are you hooked into like Green Bay tourism, Door County tourism? You got all the little brochures?
10: Yep, absolutely. You can stop by our booth and we can give you an idea of what's going on this weekend if you're looking for something to do. We're also giving away a trip to Sun and Fun. So it's a $500 gift card on Delta Airlines, wristbands, camping. And then our friends at Central Florida threw in tickets to Bock Tower Gardens, Legoland, and a legacy boat tour.
2: Nice.
1: Well, that sounds like something we need to get.
10: Right.
2: Definitely.
10: Exactly.
1: Of course, they'll see us coming.
2: They always do.
10: You're like, pull yours out of the bin.
1: Yeah, right. Don't put that one in there.
2: Wait a minute. Close it up.
1: We've got a special drum for you.
10: A special drawing.
1: All right. We've been speaking with Susan Levitt of
2: Green Bay Austin Straubel International Airport.
10: Very nice.
1: There you go. We're going to work on two-part harmony next
10: year.
1: Yeah,
10: I like it. I like it.
1: This is Digital Dave.
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2: And this is Fast Eddie, Digital Dave,
1: right,
2: and with us today from the FAA. They're here to help. Remember that. We have Tammy Flo, and she's involved in weather research.
1: Whether or not to research?
12: We do research. Actually, yes, I am the manager of the weather research branch in the Aviation Weather Division, and we do lots of research in different areas, regarding aviation weather hazards. We have icing group, we have a ceiling visibility group, we have convection, and then we have turbulence, which is, even though I'm the manager of the branch, I am the lead for all the turbulence research. And I've been in this job for about 15 years.
2: Turbulence.
1: Well, first off, it's hard to find it to research it, isn't it?
12: It's out there.
1: Turbulence, it's out there.
2: It's there, all right.
12: Yeah. No, we have ways of detecting it from aircraft in flight, and we also have ways to forecast it that we've developed at the FAA.
1: Okay.
12: So
1: you disseminate this to airlines and stuff that hope?
12: We do. Actually, we have what we call the Graphical Turbulence Guidance product, and that's actually operational at the National Weather Service on aviationweather.gov. That provides 1 hour forecasts of turbulence over the U.S. out to 18 hours, and it's from the surface to 45,000 feet. And so anybody can get onto this publicly available website and get this forecast if they want before. And there's different weight classes. When you go to the website, you'll have to pick what weight class you're looking at. Unfortunately, there's not a GA. There is a light, which is pretty much biz jet kind of stuff. But
1: okay,
12: you can kind of figure out where a GA aircraft would fit on that.
1: Let's define turbulence. Is there like a minimum number wind shear or something like this?
12: No, I mean, turbulence can range from very, very small eddies in the atmosphere up to very large eddies, such as mountain wave turbulence,
1: okay,
12: that can last quite a long time. Turbulence in the smaller aircraft type size, turbulence can be very transitory, which is why it's so hard to forecast. And we do use a lot of aircraft observations and PIREPs to help us with that.
6: So you thoroughly advocate PIRAPS?
12: Oh, yes, absolutely. I mean, we when it comes to turbulence, sometimes the very severe PIRAPS that we get they're off in time and space because, let's face it, the aircraft owner or operator is more worried about keeping the people and the staff back buckled in and the flight attendant seated, and so oftentimes we get a PIRAP late, which is why we have developed a way to detect turbulence on aircraft called eddy dissipation rate, or EDR. And so that's how we can get real-time observations off of aircraft that are objective and they're accurate in space and time. And we do get a lot of that information.
6: Now, is that based on an additional equipment installed on that aircraft, or is that off ADS-B data?
12: Well, I'll get to ADS-B later. Currently, the EDR algorithm derives a measure of the atmospheric turbulence based on measurements that are from sensors that are already on the aircraft. So there's no extra installation. It's a piece of software that gets installed on the avionics of the aircraft, and then it just reports it via ACARS.
6: Wow.
2: Well, you know, turbulence is such a transitory thing. The FAA's tightening up the spacing between airliners these days. Is wake turbulence from another aircraft a factor that you have to deal with?
12: Yeah, wake factor definitely is something that we have to worry about with aircraft and spacing. That is not addressed really in our products that we have because that's considered a non-meteorological event that you get in the atmosphere. But there are, some of this information that we put out can be used for wake turbulence detection, and that's an area that we're working on as well.
6: That's interesting because usually you think about wake turbulence during takeoff and landing only, not during cruise flight.
12: Oh, well, yeah. If you're, I've heard of incidents that en route of, several hundred thousand, there's tens of thousands of feet up there that if they're flying too close, there goes the aircraft.
2: Well, you see, you look up in the sky and the contrail that the jet leaves lasts for quite a while. Mm-hmm. The question I have is the wake turbulence from the jet along that contrail, does that last as long? Or does
12: some
2: that
12: of
2: dissipate?
12: This is very interesting. We're involved in a lot of research right now. We're beginning to about persistent contrails. And yes, if the contrail that you see up there is still there, then you're still going to encounter turbulence. You can see the effects of the waves. So definitely if you're up there and you see a contrail, you probably don't want to fly through it.
6: Okay. That's good to know.
2: Well, I kind
12: of figured
2: that.
12: Most of the time, they dissipate fairly rapidly.
6: Yeah, that I use that as a really crappy measurement of humidity, how long the contrail persists.
12: Well, no, that's actually a very good point.
6: Mm-hmm. So what's the state of the art in wake turbulence research?
12: Again, we're not involved too much in the wake area. We work primarily in forecasting for like en route type stuff. So we don't have a product that actually deals with wake turbulence specifically. We have other products that help the aircraft in mainly en route type stuff.
6: Okay.
2: Well, what are the causes of turbulence, meteorological causes?
12: Well, it's wind shear. You can get different types of wind shear, especially associated with the jet stream. You'll often get clear air turbulence associated with the jet stream. You can also have sources of turbulence from thunderstorms. And the interesting thing and the thing to keep in mind about thunderstorms is you can oftentimes get severe turbulence hundreds of miles from the actual thunderstorm itself. It's, for example, out of the anvil of the thunderstorm. And so a lot of people aren't aware of that. The other thing people aren't aware of with convective turbulence is they think it's safe to fly over the clouds. And sometimes it is safe to fly over stable clouds, but a lot of times the very severe incidents that we see in the Part 121 are coming from them flying over a rapidly developing thunderstorm and just getting whacked by the updraft.
6: Okay. Mm-hmm. We're speaking with Tammy Flo from the FAA. You guys also work with National Weather Service on this?
12: Yes, we do. We our products within the Aviation Weather Research Program, we develop products that for use within operations. So we develop them, and then we transition them to operations at the National Weather Service. And one of those products that is running at National Weather Service, as I said, is the Graphical Turbulence Guidance, or the GTG.
2: So you hear a lot about Doppler radar being used in weather forecasting and everything. Does the Doppler radar give you any indication that there's turbulence out there, or is that mostly just the eyeball?
12: No. So that's a really good question, actually. Let's say red indicators in a radar indicate heavy precipitation. They don't necessarily indicate severe turbulence. I could show you, we're going to do a briefing later on this week, but you can see that we have programs that derive the level of turbulence within a thunderstorm based on the NexRad radar. And oftentimes the most severe turbulence is not where you would expect it in the highest returns on the radar. That's heavy precip, not necessarily heavy turbulence.
6: Well, I know that some of the phase array radars I worked on at Lockheed, blah, blah, blah, could actually detect dust and insects, mm-hmm. which could use to track airflow.
12: Oh, yeah. Then sometimes you'll get the birds taking off early in the morning. You can pick that up on radar.
6: Okay. And then none of them have a clearance. What the heck?
12: No, none.
2: I think Sully could have used that, you know?
12: Yeah.
6: So how long has this research been going on? Have you learned way more than you thought you would?
12: Yeah, so actually, you know, the FAA research program into turbulence started, you know, 20, 25 years ago, way before my time. And we've been progressively getting better at our forecasting. We have a product I want to put a plug in for, our graphical turbulence guidance NowCast. It's a rapidly updated NowCast, just like a zero-hour forecast.

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1: For research, you can access the data. You just need to sign a license. There's no cost. So that's out there. But aviationweather.gov has all the good products that are used operationally.
2: Now, you say you're not working down in the GA weight classes. However, my opinion is if it's on your thing, it's going to be a problem for me.
1: Oh, yeah, absolutely. Based on aircraft size, if you're looking at a forecast for a 737, you're going to expect
2: I don't want to fly through that in my Cessna.
1: That's correct.
2: So, good to know.
3: I was going to say, with all the airline travel I've done recently, it's been more turbulent this year than I could ever remember.
1: Yeah, there are some indications in some of the studies that have been done that turbulence is on the rise globally because of climate change.
2: I guess all these heat domes and everything else going on.
1: Yeah, there's some indications. It's not a definite yet. We're still that's a big area of research right now as to how climate change is going to affect turbulence as well as how that is going to impact air traffic routes because there'll be changes based on turbulence patterns as well.
3: I think the most of the research that's being done with that is with the weather Ouija board.
2: Yeah.
1: Well, a lot of people think that. We're trying to do a little better.
2: They've got the little ball.
3: It's now a digital weather Ouija board.
2: Yeah. There you go. So your best piece of advice is just keep your seatbelt fastened all the time.
1: Absolutely. That's what I tell people who are sitting next to me on an airplane. I say, Dave, put that seatbelt back on.
2: Yeah, you never know.
1: That's right.
3: Yeah, exactly. There have been far too many incidents recently of people flying around.
2: People getting launched.
1: Right. We're getting a lot of case studies, let's put it that way.
2: Oh, that's a nice way to frame it.
3: Yeah, well, we don't want that to happen for sure. I have a friend of mine. It's a flight attendant, and she says it's getting rough up there.
1: That's right. And flight attendants are affected more than any other person on an airplane because they're usually not buckled in.
2: Right. They're totally exposed.
1: Yep, absolutely.
3: Plus the fact that turbulence can hit you at any time.
1: The clear air, you can't see it coming.
3: And then you've
2: got... Is anybody working on, magnetic boots so they get stuck to the floor?
1: Not that I'm aware of.
2: There's a field they should look into.
3: Yeah, definitely. Or some kind of a safety strap system.
1: That's right.
2: Bungee cord.
3: you have to consider in turbulence, not just the passengers and the flight attendants, but everybody's got portable electronic devices.
1: Exactly.
2: I'm more worried about that food cart floating around.
3: That's a substantial
1: piece of equipment. A 500-pound food cart.
2: Yeah.
1: Exactly.
2: Yeah, I don't want to get hit with that.
3: No, I don't either.
2: Guess I'm not flying aisle seat anymore.
3: But it is amazing to see weather phenomenon. And we were talking about wake turbulence. Mm-hmm. And I just thought, I keep thinking maybe we're flying through that.
1: Yeah.
2: I hope so. Well, I want to thank you for joining us, Tammy.
1: Oh, yeah. And let me give a plug for our weather booth in the FAA Safety Center. Come by and stop us. See us. We've got demos and all kinds of stuff to show you.
2: All right. Thank you. Thank you very much. This is Digital Dave.
3: I'm Fast Eddie, and this is EAA Radio.
4: Here's an interview from 2024.
2: This is Digital Dave.
3: And I'm Fast Eddie.
2: And who do we have with us, Fast Eddie?
3: Well, Digital Dave, we have Lieutenant Colin Walker
2: from NOAA.
3: NOAA. But no,
2: just like NASA, but with a different letter.
3: Not that guy, but the organization, NOAA.
2: Gotcha.
3: National Oceanic and Atmospheric
2: Administration.
3: Administration. I was thinking association.
2: Which, that means they're in charge of the weather.
3: That's right. All right, fix it, guys.
2: He's shaking his head already.
3: Hey, we want to thank you for scheduling this beautiful week for us.
2: Yes,
3: it's been great.
2: Thank you. Whoever did it.
3: Yeah.
2: Perfect. So, you're hiring.
5: We are hiring. We are growing our core strength. We are right now sitting at 350 officers, and we're looking at growing to 500 by 2030.
2: Are we talking all occupations within?
5: All occupations, aviation and shipside.
2: Okay. I didn't realize. Well, it makes sense that you do ships, but nobody ever talks about that,
5: It's an air show.
2: Yeah, exactly. Exactly.
3: I never thought about NOAA as having ships. I figured they were atmosphere and it was aircraft.
2: Well, ships are still out there in the weather.
3: Well, yeah, that's very true. But
2: and they like to know what's going on.
3: They also pretty much steer clear of heavy weather as well.
2: Only if they know it's there, and that's what NOAA is for.
3: How can you not know it's there? We have...

0: It's miles away.
1: These guys have satellites. They've got internet. They've got airplanes flying over.
0: Google, what weather is out there?
1: Yeah, exactly.
0: So all careers. What? Talk about some of the kind of careers that you are hiring for.
2: So basically we have two paths in the NOAA Corps. You're either on the marine side or the aviation side. So on the aviation side, there's three ways to get in to fly. You can do, if you're active duty, you can do an inter-service transfer. Just need to have no more than 13 years of service, and you need to have your multi-engine and instrument ratings.
0: No more than 13 years?
2: We want to make sure that somebody doesn't come in for a couple years, so we want to make sure we can...
0: You want to be able to hang on to them for a while.
2: Absolutely. Right.
0: If they're winding down their career, yeah, you're not interested. Sorry. Yeah. Okay, so that rules me out.
2: Well, they probably don't want to leave, and there's an age limit. So if we get them too late, they won't be able to fly as long as they want.
0: That's true.
1: You want the best bang for your buck.
0: They also want someone who's young and strong enough that's not going to get air sick all the time.
2: I did not say that.
1: You were thinking it, though.
0: Yeah, because the uniform just doesn't have room for a barf bag.
1: Well, it just seems to me that, whether you're in aviation or you're out on the ocean, you're going to get bounced around pretty good.
2: I've heard it. I haven't been on one of the Hurricane aircraft yet, but I've been told that it's like riding a wooden roller coaster in a car wash.
0: Great. That sounds like fun. I'll get on that boning for a couple days first and then give it a try. So you don't normally fly aircraft in clear weather then?
2: We do a lot of clear weather flights.
0: Okay.
2: We do LIDAR flights with our light aircraft with the Twin Otters, and then we also do photogrammetry with the King Airs.
0: Okay. So it's not just like, it's raining. Perfect. Let's go.
2: That's correct. And the Gulf Stream, we have a G4, and it flies above the storm in tandem with the P3s that fly into it. So they get a smoother ride.
0: The G4 does, yeah.
2: G4 does.
0: Yeah, yes. They're up there with movies and wine.
1: Yeah.
2: I don't know about that. That's why I don't know anything about that.
0: Yeah, right. We don't talk about that much.
1: Meanwhile, the guys in the P3 are bouncing off the ceiling.
0: Yep. Watching the newsmen turn green, I understand.
1: Yeah.
0: That would be me. Green. Civilian employees?
2: Civilian employees. We have a lot of scientific technicians that are on the aircraft that, whether, there's a meteorologist on board the P3 that basically says, hey, stay away from this part. We can go over here. I'd like to check out this feature of the storm. And then same thing, there's LIDAR technicians for the LIDAR and photogrammetry technicians on the smaller aircraft.
1: Okay.
0: Well, I guess photogrammetry, you're looking at terrains and things like that. And
2: correct. We're basically mapping.
0: Heights.
2: Yeah, we're basically mapping the surface, but you take the images, and the way they line up, you can basically get an elevation model from that.
0: What are you looking for with LIDAR?
2: LIDAR, we do a lot of bathymetric surveys. So after a hurricane comes through, they'll fly a LIDAR mission over, and they'll be able to... basically do the really near shore, shallow water survey, make sure stuff isn't there. And then the response teams, which I was on one, we come in with our small boats and basically go up to about 2 meters of water and check and look for, make sure the channel's navigable.
0: Okay, so yeah, making sure stuff hasn't gotten washed out to sea.
2: Correct.
0: Like the roller coaster there in North Jersey when Sandy went through.
2: Yeah, or everybody's sailboat.
0: Yeah,
1: that too.
0: Bet you see a lot of that.
2: I have seen a lot.
0: That's interesting, though, because we talk about storm surge pushing. We think it mostly pushes stuff inland, not out to sea, but you get both.
2: Correct. Yeah, it pushes stuff in, and then as the water recedes, it collects.
0: It brings it back. How nice of it.
1: Now, LIDAR, that's lasers, right?
2: Correct.
1: Okay.
2: We use, on our aircraft, a red and a green, so they can penetrate the water differently, and it gives us the best chance to get a good return.
0: Okay. That's good. Good to know. Right?
1: I agree. I've always thought of LIDAR as radar, but using lasers instead of radio waves.
0: Are you guys also working on developing new sensing technologies, trying new different things at the same time?
2: So we work with researchers, and we're happy to put those new instruments on our aircraft and ships to test things out. That's part of what we do. We're kind of on that cutting edge.
0: Right. Right, so next week we'll have a completely different sensor suite.
2: It is possible.
0: Nice.
1: Now, you're dealing with hurricanes and stuff like that. What about squall lines and tornadoes?
2: So they do also fly some with the severe weather. They fly some of those storms and look at those you know, huge storms that come across the Midwest.
0: The supercells. So you guys are the official storm chasers as opposed to the rest of us.
2: Well, at least they won't be trying to dive for an underpass.
0: Exactly. That would be something, wouldn't it?
1: You're not going to do that very often if you have a P3 or a Gulfstream, that's for sure.
0: Just
1: better
0: once.
1: Be a big bridge.
0: Just once. So you've flown missions? You said you hadn't gone in any storms yet.
2: I have not. I am on the ship side.
0: Okay.
2: I just reported to the recruiting. So.
0: Yeah, but I mean, that's got to be pretty exciting on a ship when you're getting into the heavy waves.
2: It is exciting. That's adrenaline kicks in.
0: Yeah. How big a ship?
2: I've been on 230, 240-foot ships.
0: I mean, that sounds big, but when you're out in the ocean, it really isn't.
2: They're teeny tiny.
0: Yeah.
2: It's just a little life support capsule.
0: Yeah. Who built this raft? Why isn't it bigger?
1: That's about the size of a World War II, what, destroyer escort or destroyer?
2: A little bit smaller.
1: A little smaller. Okay.
0: It's too small when it's rocking like a cheap bottle cap.
1: Yeah, when you have 30-foot waves.
0: Yeah. So, how long have you been doing it?
2: I've been in for 8 years.
0: And planning on staying a while?
2: Absolutely. I have had so many opportunities. The NOAA Corps, just if you raise your hand and say, yeah, I'll try that out, they'll hook you up.
0: Oh, so you're saying the crazier the better?
2: Absolutely.
0: Thrill seeker.
1: Yeah, you're in a tin can in a major storm. Yeah, you'd have to be crazy to do that.
0: Yep. Well, I guess the same thing with the airplanes. You know, we were telling everybody to go around this storm, but there's this one airplane.
1: Yeah, we're the one guy that's going to go right through the middle of it.
0: Yeah. Are you planning on switching to the aviation side?
2: I think I'm going to stay on the I'm sorry. I hope to get on a plane and go for a ride, and I do love planes. My dad was an Army pilot between Korea and Vietnam, but
0: wow.
2: The bug didn't hit me till late.
0: Till he was going really fast and then splat.
1: Well, I was going to say, what are your official duties on board the boat?
2: So the NOAA Corps officers command both the aircraft and the ships. And so on the ships, you start as a junior officer, and you have a bunch of collaterals. You learn the ship. You learn how to drive the ship, and then you take a watch, and you're in charge of the bridge for 4 hours.
0: Wow.
2: Twice a day.
0: And you're talking with the aircraft, and everybody's giving you information about what they want you to do and where they want you to look.
2: So a lot of times the mission's already set. So in the ships, we're doing oceanographic research or hydrographic survey or fisheries work. And so, you know, basically they said, hey, we want to go sample these waters. And so a lot of ships can do buoys that are looking at the surface temperatures of the oceans that can help us determine, hey, is this getting to be where it's going to help fire up a hurricane or not?
0: Okay. So it's not only storm research is what you're doing.
2: That's correct.
0: So you're doing a lot of, and the commercial fishermen love it when you tell them where all the fish are, I'm sure.
2: Absolutely.
0: Do you catch a few here and there?
2: They do. Scientists catch the fish and they
0: and cook it up.
2: They test them and see, you know, make sure the fish stock is looking good.
0: Very good. Very good.
1: Make sure that it's tasty.
2: Yeah, exactly. I don't know about that.
1: Well, I was going to say, it's got to be a little hard to catch a steak out there.
2: That's right.
0: How long is the mission?
2: You can be away for 28 days on a ship.
0: That's a lot of fish. It's a lot of surveying. Do you use you were talking about buoys. Do you use throwaway buoys or do you use recoverable?
2: A lot of the buoys that do the weather are permanent buoys. They're just like what you look for navigation, except for they're bright yellow.
0: Okay. Do you have to service them?
2: They service them, pull them out of the water, take them down to Mississippi to the buoy center to be cleaned up and new instruments put on.
0: Okay.
1: So you got a whole refurbishment center there and everything.
2: Sure. Yeah. Do. It's an old hangar that built Delta V rockets.
1: You know, I always thought.
0: Oh, wow.
1: I always thought that the Atlantic Ocean was deep enough that you couldn't do that. You couldn't have a buoy that's anchored to the sea floor. Apparently, I'm wrong.
0: It's a lot of chain.
2: A lot of chain, a lot of line.
0: Yeah. How far offshore do those buoys go?
2: Some of them are just out in the middle of the ocean in very deep water, especially in the Pacific.
0: Wow. So it might take you a couple of days to get out there.
2: Oh, absolutely. Absolutely. Several days. Some missions out in the Pacific can take almost a week to get some of the buoys.
0: Well, must be boring as all get out. just trucking along, or day three, not there yet.
2: On the way, you're taking water samples, all sorts of stuff. There's science to be collected everywhere.
0: Okay, so they keep you busy. We've been speaking with
1: Lieutenant Colin Walker.
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0: This is Digital Dave.
1: And I'm Fast Eddie. And boy, these promos are great.
0: Yes, they are. I have to thank them. We're joined by Mr. Richard Zadow and George Choquette of RAFE, the Rutan Aircraft Flying Experience.
4: Hey, thanks for having us.
0: That looks good on a shirt.
4: Thank you.
0: You guys are picking up a lot of speed. You guys are starting to really get some momentum.
4: We have grown exponentially, and it constantly amazes me. At this point, 8 years into this project, we have 10 airplanes that fly that have been donated to us. And we have them all around the country, and we bring them to shows like this, and we promote Burt Rutan stuff. But in 2015, when I started this, people told me, you're crazy. Nobody's ever going to donate an airplane to you. Now we have 10. And that's not counting the unfinished projects that we had donated and the airplanes that used to fly that are waiting refurbishment. We have actually 5 very easies in line waiting to get refurbished to get put back in the air. So our growth is great. Our volunteers are showing up, and that's why I brought George. He's a big success story. Where a year ago we met him here, and now he is neck deep in RAFE. It's pretty awesome.
0: Okay, let me just digress and back up a second. Composite airplane doesn't age like a metal airplane would. So what's restoration? I would think it's fairly simple, you know, systems mostly.
4: Yeah, exactly. When an airplane hasn't flown in a long time, and an organization like ours, we take the airplane and literally take it apart, go nose to tail, wingtip to wingtip, check everything, make sure that everything's right. Any engine that has sat for a period of time needs to be gone through. And it takes a while because we're a volunteer organization. And then we put them back together and we fly them.
0: But what about airframe? I mean, you're obviously not looking for corrosion. But you've got to look for cracks, things like this, right?
4: Sure, absolutely. Yeah. And we have a lot of our volunteers are very experienced, and we work closely with Robert Harris and the jet guys at Covington, and those guys have, 150 years of composite experience in his shop. So we get a lot of good mentoring and guidance. And plus, I've been doing this for 40-something years, so I kind of think I know a little bit about it. And the outpouring of support from the Kennard community, we have a lot of resources to help us with that. The airframes are amazing. Fiberglass airplanes first showed up, people started thinking, well, how long are they going to last? Well, we know how long they're going to last now. They're almost 50 years into this thing. And 2025 is the 50th anniversary of the Very Easy, and we're going to have a big party for that one.
0: So, oh, yeah, that sounds good. All right, George, let's talk about your involvement now. You're a sponsor, pilot, whatever. I don't know if that's what you call it.
5: Sure. I built a Long Easy in Canada, finished it in 85. I moved to the States. I flew it in Florida and Utah and California. And then I got like a long-term contract in Europe. And I said, oh, my God, it was going to be about 4 years. So I decided to sell it. And that was like 20 years ago. So I was kind of out of this business, And last year I just said, okay, let me go to Oshkosh, and walk around, meet. I saw the Viggen. I'm like, God, I've not seen that in a long time, and it was beautiful. So I spoke to Richard, blah, blah, blah, where you're based at. And turns out it's 5 minutes from where I work, 5 minutes. This is amazing, So right after work, I go play an airplane still, So I'm very happy about that.
0: Now, you're flying for them? You're flying a very easy?
5: Well, I'm extremely cautious because I haven't flown in a long time. So I recently flew 15 hours in Cherokees and Cessnas. Next step is to fly in the Speed Canard, which is the training aircraft for RAFE. I'm sponsoring an airplane that's just, sitting there. I don't want to fly it. I just want to be 100% safe, And we were going to fly it up here, but I just didn't feel confident. And of course, I hadn't my Speed Canard training yet. So, but I am a pilot. I just want to be extra cautious. That's all.
0: Well, that begs the question: is the Canard that much different than a Cessna, a Piper, you need a lot of training?
4: Well, they're not hard to fly. They're actually easy to fly. They're just different. Most of us, if we hadn't gone to flight training through the military, most of us learn to fly in something that's side-by-side and has doors. So you get in a pointy airplane, and you're sitting up there by yourself, an airplane that's fundamentally a single-pilot airplane. It's just a little bit different for most people. And so what we do with the Kennard Flight Academy is teach you those differences, give you an opportunity to experience what it's like to sit in a pointy end of an airplane by yourself. And the Speakonard is a perfect airplane for it. It's a production airplane made in Germany a long time ago, and the company's gone out of business. And we have been blessed with the only standard category Speakonard in the world. This is one that has an FAA standard airworthiness certificate. So it's no different than a Cessna 172 at a flight school. We can rent it. And as you know, for home builds, you can't rent home builds.
0: Right.
4: You can do training in them, but you can't really cover the cost of the airplane. Well, in this case, we can. So as a nonprofit, that's really important. It's an income stream for us. We keep the money for the Speakonard makes with it, and so it supports it. And occasionally it breaks. It's like any other airplane. So we just went through a big refit on it. It's a much, much lighter, better airplane. And so we've been down for a while while it was broken. And I'll tell you that the demand is. I have an email list of people that have requested to get scheduled for training that's 40 emails long.
0: Wow.
4: The backlog is incredible.
0: And that is incredible.
4: Being broken for a while didn't help. But we're back in business. We've got the Speakonard here. We're down in Covington, Tennessee. People just email us through the website, say, hey, I'm interested. Some people that just curious, want to fly, see what it's like to fly one. But our big focus is on people that are just finishing their long, easy, or very easy, or have bought one and haven't flown it yet. And then they come to us, and imagine the level of anxiety you'd have flying your airplane you just finished. Everybody here is home builders and understands that. But where else can you go and fly an airplane, get trained in an airplane, and then go home and do your first flight?
0: Yeah, it's almost like type training.
4: Yeah, exactly.
0: So and now the Speakonard, is it composite or is it a metal?
4: No, it's all composite. It's a knockoff of a Long Easy.
0: Okay.
4: Matter of fact, Bert, when he was here last time, we was talking to him. He goes, yeah, I know this guy. He didn't listen to me. But it's a good airplane. It's 99% like a Long Easy or a Very Easy.
0: Okay.
4: So, yeah.
0: Now, there has to be hundreds of these things squirreled away in hangars.
4: It never ceases to amaze me how many of these things either we get approached by or we find. And you know, a long time ago, a friend of mine said, Rich, you can't save them all, but we try. And as small of an organization we are, the volume of stuff that we have accumulated just... Come to the forum, if anybody's listening, Wednesday morning at 8:30, Stage 3, is the RFE forum. And this year I've revamped the whole presentation. We're going to go through all of the stuff that we've had donated and the stories behind them and what the organization has accomplished. It's about airplanes, but it's really about people. The story is about the builders. You know, Routine Aircraft Flying Experience is about Burt Rutan promoting his airplane designs, but it's really about the home builders that built those airplanes and the adventures that they had with them. So come to the forum on Wednesday, and then on Friday, we do a second forum that we titled the Future of Rutan Design Symposium, and every year it's a different topic. We've had some really interesting topics in the year. This year's topic, because it's something that I feel strongly about, is I feel like our airplanes are undervalued. So this year's topic is Kennard Values. What's my airplane worth? That should be an exciting one.
0: Yeah.
4: Friday morning at 10 o'clock. Yeah, so.
0: Questions will be more sellers or buyers?
4: Yeah. Well, buy every Long Easy and Very Easy you can before Friday because prices are going up.
0: Nice.
1: Well, you know, you were talking earlier about the Kennard training and everything. What are some of the major differences between a Rutan design and a conventional aircraft?
4: Speed. The airplanes fly, they're fast airplanes, and they approach and land faster. And the attitude of the airplane, we don't flare the Kennard. We call the flare the F word. You don't flare it, okay? You come in like a little jet. Any military guys that flew the T-38, the A-4, T-45 will fit right in because you come in, level off above the runway, let the mains touch, hold the nose up, set the nose down as it slows down, and it's just different. You know, plus your perspective's different because you're not sitting in an airplane side by side with doors. You're in this big bubble canopy. And the very first flight, I call it the wow flight. People come out, I've never been in one before. I put them in the front seat. And what's cool about Speakonard is I can do everything back there that the pilot in front can do except start the airplane and switch radio frequencies. It's fully dual control, all that stuff. Visibility's great. It's a perfect trainer for a long, easy, or very easy. And so these guys, and people get in the airplane, and we take off the first flight. And I make that one really short because they just go, wow, the visibility is great. Wow, this is fun. You know, and then after that's over with, we go on to real training. It's a unique experience. It's just different. That's all.
1: How many hours does it take to go from, say, a Cessna to a Rutan design?
4: There's no set time. We tailor our training to the individual. We have a little questionnaire. They answer some questions. We interview them, and then we invite them to come up, and you know, we just work with them. Some people get it in an hour or two. Some people takes a little longer. We're all different. And so just how well people grasp things. So, you know, it depends on their backgrounds, too.
0: I imagine another big change is the airplanes are cleaner aerodynamically, so they probably don't slow down like a Cessna does.
4: Exactly. If all you've ever flown is Cessna 150s, you're going to be behind the airplane for a little while. But with our coaching, you know, we, like I said, in a couple hours, usually people get it. My goal is the person comes back, completes our training, goes home and flies their airplane, calls me back and said, that was a piece of cake. You made it seem harder than it was. Then I know I succeeded. Yeah.
0: Then you've done your job.
4: Yeah.
0: Now you're giving a presentation, you said, Form 10-3.
4: Yes, for Wednesday, 8:30, Form Stage 3. Friday, 10 o'clock, Form Stage 8.
0: All right.
4: Yeah.
0: So if you guys ever wanted to know anything about canards, that's the man to talk to.
1: And not only that, but you have a website as well.
4: Yes, sir, we do. RutanAircraftFlyingExperience.org or RutanAFE.org for short. Yeah. Check us out.
0: Sounds fantastic. I want to thank you guys for joining us. Mm-hmm. Many happy hours flying.
5: Thank you.
0: George.
1: And Richard, it's good to see you guys again.
0: Good to see you guys again, too.
1: Keep us updated as to what's going on down there, please.
4: We will. Mm-hmm. Thank you. All right.
0: This is Digital Dave.
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6: Good morning. Live from the Ron Scott Communication Center, this is From the Stand. This morning's guests include Fareed Gio with the Willow Brown Aviation Academy, General Duke Richardson, and Steve McCaughey from the Seaplane Pilots Association. Joining us right now is Bob Pierce, head of NASA's Aeronautics Research Mission Directorate. Good to have you here on the show.
7: Great to be here.
6: Yeah. So what does the head of the Aeronautics Research Mission Directorate do?
7: Well, I guess you first have to know what the Aeronautics Research Mission Directorate does.
6: All right, let's do that.
7: Yeah, yeah. So, you know, we predated NASA, right? We've been around for 100 years. We've been doing research, developing technology that advances aviation, and we continue to do that today. We have great researchers across four research centers, and we work in close partnership with industry, academia, with other government agencies like DOD and FAA and so forth to look at the future of aviation and make it happen.
6: Very good. You have been here at Oshkosh before. It's been a few years, right?
7: It's been a few years, yeah. It's great to get back. I mean, it's grown. It's just fantastic.
6: Well, good. When you were here the last time, it was a little smaller than it is now. Any airplanes that you've seen here this year that kind of caught your eye?
7: Well, it's amazing how many aircraft are flying, you know, just one after the other. I have to admit, I've been kind of busy, so it's a little. I haven't been able to get out just sit and watch, but when the military aircraft come by, you have to notice them, right? When the F-22 is sitting on its tail or the F-18 is coming by doing the high passes and so forth. But then seeing the aerobatics is unbelievable. The skill, the precision, you know, it's amazing to be here. Yeah.
6: Well, you have an engineering background. And, in fact, before joining NASA, you actually worked on the F-14 project.
7: Correct, yeah.
6: What was your involvement with that?
7: Yeah, so out of college, I went to Grumman Aircraft, back when there was a Grumman Aircraft, right? And worked on the F-14. I was in aerodynamics. I was looking at modifications we might make to that aircraft, and none of which actually made it onto the airplane. But it was a good learning, you know, about how you go through the engineering process, how you think about modifying airplanes, how you advance aircraft, and then after that, worked on the X-29, which was really exciting.
6: Right, the X-29... Trying to remember earlier, we think it was probably here at the show in the mid-90s, somewhere around there. At least 1 year, possibly two. But the X-29, that, you know, a test bed, what was learned from that aircraft? Obviously, there are only two built, and it's not moved forward since then, right? But there had to be some technologies that came out of that project.
7: Yeah, no, that's exactly right. You know, so the iconic look of the X-29 was the forward-swept wing. And the reason we did that is because for a fighter aircraft, you know, you want efficiency at transonic speeds, but you also want great performance at low speed. Turns out, for technical reasons, forward-swept wings actually do both of those things really well. So you see the F-18s do the slow passes here.
6: Yeah.
7: The X-29 could have outperformed that. It could get really slow and perform and stay stable and so forth. But the things we learned, you know, outside that configuration were really around, there was a lot of composite materials. Mm-hmm. For the first time, it was tailored composites that allowed you to have very lightweight but still maintain the structural stability of the aircraft. The flight control system, it was a very highly unstable aircraft, and so that was kind of the most highly unstable aircraft that was flown to, you know, ever. And so learned a lot about how you design flight controls, and that's found its way into modern aircraft as well.
6: Good. And when you say it was unstable, pitch roll?
7: In pitch.
6: Okay.
7: In pitch was, yeah. So it was so unstable. It's about 40% statically unstable, which basically means that if the flight controls went down, there was no way the pilot could control the lateral axis. It would have just sort of disintegrated in the air.
6: Right.
7: But in the entire test program, which was several, I can't remember the exact number now, but it was many hundreds of flights, never had an uncommanded down mode. The flight control system was rock solid. Yeah. So it was a good demonstration of what we could do.
6: Good. And then some of that technology is now incorporated in today's flight controls?
7: There's obviously a lot of years since then, so right. There's been more advancements, but that set a baseline upon which, you know, modern aircraft have built. Yeah,
6: good. Some of the other projects that you're currently involved in include, of course, the X-59 project.
7: Correct, yeah. So that's a really exciting one where, you know, today we can't fly commercially supersonically over land, right? There's a prohibition against supersonic flight. So, and that's because of the loud sonic boom that's created.
6: Right.
7: Well, we've shown that through the right tailoring of the shape of the airplane, you can reduce that sonic boom to what we call a sonic thump. But in order to get a rule that says you can fly, and you have to demonstrate a certain noise level, and you've got to demonstrate it's acceptable to communities. So we're building this X-59 to do just that. It'll create this soft sonic thump, and we're going to go fly over communities and survey, you know, members of the community and see if it's acceptable or not, and then we'll bring that to the regulators, both FAA and ICAO, and hopefully we'll get a change to the rule.
6: Good. You don't limit yourself to just within NASA. You also have commercial partners that work with you as well?
7: Yeah, you know, I mean, our ethos, you know, our value is, you know, we got really smart people that do really great work in the lab, but if we just stay in the lab, then right. Nothing changes, right? So the way in which we make change in the system is through partnership. And so we partner with industry, we partner with other government agencies, we partner universities and so forth, and that's how. So like the X-66 that you mentioned, mm-hmm. the Transonic Trust Base, we're doing that in partnership with Boeing. In fact, they're putting more money into it than we are, right? Because that's potential for the future of single aisle transport there.
6: Sure. Electric aircraft has been sort of on the cutting edge for a number of years now. Are you involved in any of electric aircraft research?
7: Yeah. So we've got two flight we've done a lot on in our laboratories on the ground. We've got a very unique laboratory at Glenn Research Center that allows us to test megawatt electric propulsion systems, actually up to 5-10 megawatts we can test there. But right now what we've got going on is we've got a couple of flight projects that are in development, one with Magnax, one with GE, where we're actually going to go demonstrate megawatt class electric power propulsion systems and so forth in different configurations and so forth. And that's, you know, to try to get, you know, the way I think about it is, you know, familiar with the S-curve, right? You want to get those first instantiations out there operating and so forth. So that's what we're trying to do is, you know, support the industry to get electric propulsion off the ground and up for the large-scale electric propulsion. So, and that'll help us save fuel and make airplanes more efficient. Good. Of course, there's a lot of smaller-scale vehicles, eVTOLs and so forth, that are flying today.
6: Right.
7: And that's been, you know, so all of that learning is absolutely fantastic.
6: Also within your purview is research into airspace operations.
7: Correct.
6: And safety.
7: Yeah, you know, we work closely with the FAA. I think a lot of people don't know that we really are, for air traffic management, we're kind of the research arm for the nation. Okay. All the basic research, all the you know, what we operate today, what's evolving is trajectory management. That was all developed through NASA research and then working in partnership with the FAA to really put that into the tools that air traffic controllers can use. So we've done that. We also did UAS traffic management, so small drones operating at low altitude need the ability to have some control as well, right? So we developed the UAS traffic management system that's now been commercialized and, you know, starting to come along, and we're still operating in that space. And now we're working with the eVTOL folks because that's yet another, you know, part of air traffic control that needs to be developed And then safety management. We need, you know, the system is safe, but we need to continue to push on safety.
6: Oh, absolutely. Yes. Urban air mobility is also there.
7: Right, right. You know, and there's just tremendous innovation. You can see it around here, like folks building these eVTOL vehicles. What you need to go with it, though, if it's going to be more than just onesies, twosies, if you really want it to be a transportation system, then you need the traffic management. You need the overall system. You know, how do you operate in and out of vertiports? How do you operate through the airspace? How do you interface with the rest of the airspace? What kind of safety management system is going to be there? So what kind of noise, and how do you noise management? All those things that have to be done, NASA's really good at doing that stuff. And so we're working directly with industry, working with the FAA to sort of set the roadmap, demonstrate it, so that when those vehicles start to get certified and they start to operate, there'll be a roadmap for them to actually scale up to large-scale operations.
6: Very good. Any other major projects that you're working on that you'd like to tell folks about?
7: Well, you know, in addition to those major sort of areas, you know, the kind of things that we do, we continue to push forward on fundamental innovation. You know, let's think about new ideas, new technologies, and so forth. So a couple of great examples at Glenn Research Center. They just developed this new material called GRX-810. It's a super alloy. It literally is off the charts from other alloys. So you're going to see those in very high-pressure, high-temperature jet engines and rocket engines and so forth, because it just outperforms everything else. We're looking at things like power beaming, right? So if you think about these eVTOLs to operate on batteries, there's only so much sort of battery capacity there, and if you run low. So maybe you can take off using power beaming, so have power on the ground and then beam it to the aircraft. And so you don't have to use the batteries. They come in and then do the same thing in reverse. So really innovative ideas using some space technology and bringing it over to the aero side. And then we do the same thing, you know, take aero technologies and bring it to the space side. So there's a lot of little things like that we're doing that are little today, but will be big in the future. So stay tuned. There's a lot more to come.
6: I like that. Well, they're little today. Yeah, power beaming, I had not heard of that before. That would be some wild technology if you can do it.
7: Yeah, exactly. And it, we know we can... You know, we know the principles of power beaming, but you think about it, it's got to be very controlled.
6: Yep.
7: You got people in the airplane, so
6: yes.
7: Yeah, you don't want to microwave them. So, you know, so there's a lot of work to be done to really see if it's feasible and it actually delivers the kind of performance that would be required.
6: All right.
7: Yeah, really cool stuff.
6: And, Bob, you are at the NASA Pavilion. Where can people find you on the grounds here?
7: Oh, well, yeah, we're just... ask
6: over
7: me
6: there.
7: Questions about you over there. Yeah, down the road from here. Yeah, I don't exactly know what the intersection is. But look, there's it's a big pavilion. 5,000-6,000 people a day are coming through. So people are finding it. It's no problem.
6: Yeah.
7: And so we love it. We love it when people come through. They see all our projects. They get excited. We get excited because they're excited. So it's great.
6: Good.
7: I got to thank EA so much for having us here and for being a great partner with us.
6: Yeah. Well, NASA has been a partner with EAA for quite a few years, and we've seen the relationship continue to grow, and glad to see that NASA is back in force this year.
7: Yeah, glad to be here.
6: All right.
7: Thank you so much.
6: Bob Pierce, the Associate Administrator for Aeronautics Research Directorate, and he is from NASA. He's here today and tomorrow to answer any questions you have about the aeronautics side of NASA.
7: Exactly.
6: And this is EAA Radio.
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1: And with us today from NASA, our friends over at NASA, we have Lori Oz. Good morning.
8: She made us shorten it.
1: Yes.
9: Good morning.
8: She doesn't trust us.
1: Well, she figured that we were going to do like everybody else. We were going to screw it up, which we usually do.
8: Yep, sure did. Sure did.
1: So you're with NASA Quest.
9: Yes, the Quest mission.
1: The Quest mission.
8: Which is, I want to say, that's the supersonic thump, right?
9: Yes, it is.
8: So it's the X-59.
9: It's the X-59, yes.
8: Wow. I want to get on the list of cities you fly over, because I want to hear this thing.
9: So we are still trying to decide which ones we're going to fly over. So
8: come on,
9: I
8: Philly.
9: Can't
8: Philly.
9: Tell
8: Philly.
9: You
8: Philly.
9: That yet.
8: Philly.
9: Are you from Philly?
8: We're about 40 miles west.
9: Oh, I'm from Philly.
8: There you? Where'd you go? Anyway, we'll talk about that later. Jeez. How you doing,
9: yes.
8: Yeah.
1: So how far along is the aircraft?
9: So we are still not to flight yet. We just did a rollout to the flight line a couple of weeks ago. Still in the middle of doing ground and system integration checks.
1: So the aircraft is built then?
9: It is on its wheels. There were some videos we released recently, so you can see it actually rolling out.
0: Is it a clean sheet design, or did you adapt, like use a fuselage from an F-16, play with the wings?
9: It's a clean sheet design. We did scavenge a few parts from a T-38. We've got a T-38 canopy, an ejection seat, F-16 landing gear. We do have an F-1.
0: That's being cost effective.
9: Yeah. Yes. Usually, yes.
0: Yeah.
9: We do have a brand new 414 single engine variant is the engine in the so that's brand new.
1: It's always good to have a new engine.
0: Manufacturers wondering where that prototype went.
1: Didn't I just leave that engine on my desk?
0: Wasn't down here yesterday. So your flight rollout, what's your projected first flight?
9: So we're still pushing for the end of this year. Hopefully. It's going to take us probably at least 9 months to do all the, envelope expansion.
0: Right, before you get all the way up to supersonic.
9: To get to airworthiness, airworthiness. And then we've got a few, probably 6 to 9 months planned for doing flights to actually measure the sonic, the pressure waves coming off the aircraft and the ground measurements. So we really understand the acoustics of the aircraft and what that low sonic thump really is before we go fly.
0: Right? Next year?
9: Well,
1: probably
9: not.
0: Confirm nor deny.
9: Those tests will all take place out in near NASA Armstrong, Edwards Air Force Base.
1: Edwards Air Force Base. I was thinking that.
9: Yeah, so that's where it'll be flying probably the first 18 months. We've got it in the air. Then we'll take it out on the road show.
0: Nice.
1: That sounds like a great plan. Are you building one aircraft, or is there going to be a follow-on to this?
9: It is just one. We do have a lot of spare parts, a lot of structural spare parts, but we are only building one. So that's why you got to make sure it's very, very safe to fly.
0: Well, I'm sure once you get actual real flight data instead of simulated data, that'll send you in different directions, and you'll want to modify it.
9: Yeah, well, the hope for all of this is to change regulations so that, to enable supersonic overland flight. So, the regulations will allow industry folks to, if they want to go build a commercial supersonic aircraft, and all the measurement data will actually be provided to the industry and the community so they can, validate their tools they use and go forward and build an aircraft, we hope.
0: Okay, I have a question.
9: Sure.
0: That's why I'm here, right?
1: Yeah.
9: I'm here to answer.
0: What about the efficiency of supersonic flight versus subsonic? I mean, in past, it's always taken a lot of fuel to go fast.
9: It's a challenge. We are also working, my project actually works a lot of efficiency advancements. So a lot of it's a very integrated design. Any supersonic aircraft's a very highly integrated design. So that's, I think, where most of the efficiency gains can be found. But it's a challenge.
0: Well, does spreading out the shockwave generation, does that result in like a drag reduction because you don't have that big standing wave?
9: No, it's basically when you're doing a design like that, you're designing for both at the same time and trying to minimize, your drag and minimize the boom. So it's not a one for, it doesn't directly reduce.
1: It's got to be a series of compromises is what
9: Absolutely.
1: It is.
9: Aren't all aircraft?
1: Yeah. Pretty much.
0: I mean, they don't even have a bathroom on the darn thing. Come on.
9: There's only one seat, too.
0: Yeah,
9: I keep complaining that there's not a back seat and I can't fly in it. So
1: I hope you have enough money in the budget to put a couple of cameras on the airplane like the aerobatic pilots do,
0: What?
9: Well, we do have a couple of cameras, but they're for forward vision. Mm-hmm. We don't have that,
0: We don't have a droopy nose.
9: We have no front windshield because that will generate a lot of shocks and increase that sonic thump.
0: Like the trim around the window.
9: The slope of that window. So we've got a camera that we use that's on the top of the aircraft during, up and away flying, and then one underneath the aircraft that pops out when you're getting ready to land or take off and doing all your ground taxiing and stuff.
0: Do you have a goal speed in mind, like Mach 1.03 or something?
9: Well, the aircraft's actually designed for, it's Mach 1.4.
0: Okay.
9: So, it'll be able to go a little faster than that, but the design point for the aircraft is Mach 1.4.
1: You're listening to Lori Oz here on the NASA Quest Program, Supersonic Flight.
0: Mm-hmm. Well,
1: go fast industries.
0: Friendly supersonic
9: flight. Friendly, yes.
1: Right. That's always been the big complaint about supersonic aircraft is the noise. And you are hoping that some years in the future we will have supersonic cross-country instead of oceanic.
9: Yeah, so currently there's a speed limit. You can't fly supersonic over land, so we're trying to set a noise limit.
1: Okay.
9: Just like we have for takeoff and landing noise, we have noise limits that, you know, and so this is what we're trying to establish is what that noise limit will be. And that's what we'll do during our community testing. We'll be flying over communities, people on the ground will be varying the level of that sonic thump that we expose them to, and they'll be telling us whether they're annoyed or not.
1: Well, I will
9: and
1: never
9: setting
1: be annoyed.
9: And using that data to provide to regulators.
0: Let's talk about the basic form factor. Everything we've ever seen supersonic looks like a lawn dart, engines in squarish pods. You're never going to see an airliner supersonic with engines out on the wings, are you?
9: There have been designs. I think it's difficult for low thump aircraft to do that because, again, as we talked about with the windshield, if
0: right.
9: you put the inlets on top, they kind of reflect the stronger shocks up. But, it's possible. I'm not going to say that it's, not possible.
0: Okay.
9: It's just going to be a very highly integrated design. It has to be very finely
0: shaped. Right. And we're not going to see an A380 that's supersonic anytime soon.
9: No, probably not.
1: Not intentionally.
9: Yeah, not one of those.
1: I was going to say, to design this aircraft, you must have started out on paper, gone to a computer, gone to a simulated wind tunnel test, go back to the paper, doodle some more.
0: Paper.
1: There must have been hundreds of revisions.
9: We've been trying to do something like this we've been trying to lower the sonic boom for decades. We've got a forum going on later this morning on lowering the boom at 10:30 or 11:30, I guess it is, with one of our tech integration leads. But it's been a long time, and we have just the tools and the processes and the knowledge of how to do this has taken a long time to develop. And yes, there's a lot of
0: iterations.
9: We've done a lot of wind tunnel tests. Yeah. On this aircraft, we've done low speed, high speed. We've done sonic boom tests. We've done,
1: Has most of it been computerized?
9: Oh, yeah.
1: Or are you doing actual models in real wind tunnels?
9: Both. But it really is the computational, the computer models, and the ability that we have these days to do these designs that's really enabled the us to be
0: and the wind tunnels there is more to validate what the computer's telling you.
9: Yeah, I mean it's a back and forth. I mean this aircraft was through many design iterations.
1: It is a single engine aircraft.
9: Single engine aircraft, yes.
1: Which means that if it fails.
9: Let's not go there.
1: Right.
9: We're not going to fail.
0: You just turn off the in-flight movie, secure all the flight attendants, and land.
1: Yeah, and grab your pizza on the way out. Yes, this lunch is to go. There's no ballistic parachute on this aircraft, just in case of a problem.
9: There's an ejection seat.
0: Right, okay. I was going to say, ballistic parachute on a supersonic airplane?
1: Well, the thing of it being is it might not be supersonic when something goes wrong.
9: There was a time we did a design iteration. We were looking at a parachute. I don't remember exactly if it was just to slow down on. I'm sorry, I can't remember.
0: Yeah.
9: But it didn't make it into the final design.
1: Well, that's okay. At least they have the ejection seat.
0: I'll bet you have a lot of test pilots though wanting to fly it already.
9: Oh yeah, oh yes. And our one of our test pilots is here this week. I think giving a forum on Wednesday and. I don't know. He'll be talking a lot. He'll have people around him all week.
0: So you already have a flight simulator put together in development.
9: Oh yeah, it's we actually have two of them. There's one at Lockheed and one at NASA Armstrong out at Edwards.
0: Nice.
1: And I'm sure that the pilots you have chosen for this are going to have 1,000 hours on the simulator before the plane.
9: Yes, they've been at it for a couple of years now. So yeah.
1: Okay.
9: They'll be very prepared.
0: I want to be the guy that running the simulator that gets to flip the switch to cause problems.
1: Yeah.
0: Hey, watch this.
1: Oh, yeah. You could sit there and with the simulator, you can practice all kinds of emergencies.
9: Oh, yeah.
1: Dead stick landings, the pizza is burnt, and stuff like
0: that. The airplane's flying too fast.
9: Yeah, we've been using the simulator a lot, too, just to help us with our community test designs. Simulating the aircraft itself doesn't have it has a limited performance. It's a noise generator. It's not like a high performance aircraft. It's got one function is that to generate a sonic thump that we can use in our testing. So, but they've been using that to try to set up all of our designs for when we actually go out and do our community tests.
0: Oh, come
9: on. So that's been
0: really
9: helpful.
0: Philly, come out to the Bunce intersection. That's where I live.
9: We're doing it randomly. We're sure trying to be very, very. You know, our statisticians tell us we have to be very.
1: A new game
9: random
1: show.
9: Selections for our random communities.
1: A new game show, Wheel of Thumb.
0: Yeah, they've got the thing with the ping pong balls, and they're spinning it around.
1: You've just won the lottery.
0: All right, I want to thank you for joining us. We've been speaking with Lori Oz from NASA Quest Program.
9: Yeah, well, we've got a very large display over in the NASA pavilion this week, so I encourage everybody to stop by and sign up for our boarding pass.
0: Nice.
9: So you too can be on that first flight of X-59.
1: Oh no.
0: Yeah, oh yeah, I'm there.
9: Sign up for it.
0: All right. This is Digital Dave.
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10: Here we are at EAA Radio. Attitude Adjustment. My co-host, Rob Mark, and I am Amy Labota. It's a beautiful day in Wisconsin.
11: Is it ever not a beautiful day in Wisconsin?
10: Yeah, there have been. You've basically gotten every single type of possible weather this week at
11: true.
10: EAA Air Venture 2016. So for all of you who are coming in today, you are getting the best of it. There is no question about that.
11: And leave extra time. The traffic is bad.
10: The traffic is bad. You got that right. But that's good. If the traffic is bad,
11: true.
10: That's good for the air show. We have a new guest. We have with us Rick Perry, who is the Vice President of Government and Industry Affairs for the Aircraft Electronics Association. Now, the AEA is a very interesting association, and there have been so many things going on with aircraft electronics, particularly the shift from experimental electronics to being STC'd for certified airplane. Rick, what's going on here?
12: The first thing is your initial comment is where it shifted.
10: The shift.
12: Okay. So everybody looks at it and goes, oh, well, this product has got this legacy and life cycle in experimental aircraft. Therefore, it must be an experimental equipment, which is true until it becomes approved under the STC. And now it's certified equipment. Okay? So the STC is the certification for this. So when we talk about the EAA STC, brilliant piece of work, it actually certifies the avionics equipment that was previously used for experimental and light sport airplanes.
10: What does it really mean, though? I mean, I fly an experimental. One of the reasons I chose to fly an experimental was I wanted a glass cockpit, and it was the only way I could afford it.
12: It's what it means fundamentally. It is absolutely industry changing in its application. EAA took the risk, took the vision, moved forward with it. And it was a brilliant move. What it does is the FAA has been working on what's called a safety continuum. And if you've been into any of the FAA presentations on Part 23, you'll see this slide used in Washington, which is where I'm based. We see this slide on a regular basis whenever the FAA is giving a briefing that it's putting the cost of certification and the validation depth of certification at the appropriate level for the appropriate risk. In other words, a two-place airplane would have somewhat lesser burden than the latest 787, okay? We don't need to certify a Piper Cub to a 787 level. It's that safety continuum that's being applied now to parts as well. So when you look at the STC, the STC comes with limitations. And so it's bridging the top end of experimental and light sport airplanes into the bottom end of 23. So it perpetuates that continuum from experimental through light sport up through Part 23. And so the reality is that most of these products we're talking about will probably make have a market in Class 1, which is the smaller single-engine piston aircraft.
11: What's the trick in terms of taking a product that's on the experimental side now and making it through the STC process? Is it a year? Is it lots of paperwork? Is it testing? Or how does it go from that experimental side to the?
12: It depends on the product, and it depends.
11: Could you give us an example?
12: Well, sure. If I was doing something as simple as an air gizmo mount for a portable piece of equipment, okay, I have two simple demonstrations of compliance, one for structural integrity, because it's not a mount, it's a stowage device.
10: Fascinating.
12: You know, but its intended purpose is to hold a piece of portable equipment in place for takeoff, landing, and turbulence. So you've got the 3G requirements in all directions. And then flammability, because it is plastic. So the demonstration of compliance to that's very, very simple, right? Which is why you see a lot of those in airplanes that have been done under either minor alteration or even a field approval in a lot of cases. And it's a very straightforward approach, and it's a very simple demonstration of compliance. When you go into something such as EAA with the attitude indicator, intended function's a little bit different. It's a required equipment for IFR flight. It needs to meet certain parameters. It's electronic, so you got to make sure that the software doesn't lead to misleading information. And the depth of certification becomes much more complex. I'm not privy to all the details that EAA did by any means, but my expectation is that they spent the better part of a year putting this package together and demonstrating, with the help of the manufacturer, and I've worked with Dynon for a number of years, very, very well-organized organization with a quality system that supports those elements that are necessary in order to show demonstration.
10: Well, it really broke open things because Garmin came right after them, didn't they?
12: They did. And that's what I expect to see. I expect to see that bridge between the experimental community, and I mean the top end. You're not going to see Rick's widget shop producing something in my basement this year, rolling it out because it makes coffee in the cockpit for me, and be able to immediately bridge into 23. You're not going to see that fast track, if you will. But what you will see is that products that have longevity, that have demonstrated their effectiveness, their compliance into the experimental light sport market, being able to bridge themselves into the bottom end of 23. But with that comes limitations. Okay? And that's the other side of this is that when you look at the manufacturers, okay, why are they doing this or that? Well, they tend to focus on a larger market. And if you're only producing something for the class one aircraft, while it's a lot of aircraft, there's not a lot of sales. And so you just don't have the market there. So they typically, when they produce something, they'll produce it for class one, two, and three, which is the twins and single turboprop. And kind of go backwards compatible with that. And what this is intended to do is being upward compatible. And it's just simply building a bridge between the two systems.
11: How is that going to affect the price? Let's just take a typical, whatever that widget thing was you mentioned before, and it was in the experimental class, and it cost X amount of dollars. By the time it makes it into a Class 1 aircraft through the STC, how do you think that's going to change the price to the end user?
12: Generally speaking, it's going to be a percentage higher. It could be 25% higher because there's a cost with the STC, and the applicant has to be able to recover the cost of the STC as a result of that. So you're not going to see, this widget is at this supplier for $500, so I'm going to be able to buy this for $500 and put it in my airplane. No, realistically, it's probably, if there's enough of a market to it, it's probably $750 or so. But we could have done this all along. Okay? There's really the regulations that were used to do this aren't new regulations. They've been there the whole time.
10: Fascinating.
11: I was just going to say the same thing.
12: But because it wasn't STC, it wasn't a multi-model STC, it wasn't a mass market STC, the individual who chose to put this in the airplane would have been required to bore the additional cost, which would double the cost, if not triple the cost, of these products, and just realistically make them non-competitive with certified equipment.
11: So then what did get it going? I mean, you mentioned that...
12: Philosophy.
10: Huh.
12: Philosophy. It's the safety continuum that the agency and their leadership has been promoting now for a number of years. Finally hit to the right engineer that was willing to take the risk at the FAA and to take this philosophy forward. And it was aligning the moons. It literally was. And without getting too deep into the regulations.

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1: It's not true. There's nothing in the regulation that says you must do a TSO unless the regulation requires the product to be TSO. Under the Part 23 rewrite, everybody talks about the consensus standards ASTM.
2: Yeah.
1: Well, ASTM had just finished a validation standard that allowed EAA to use this validation standard, which is a simplified standard for this category of product, as an AC, if you will, or an acceptable means of compliance. So they were able to use some of the new tools that we've just introduced in the last 12 months.
2: That puts it all together for me. And what I believe is probably going to happen is we've now seen two different manufacturers. I'm guessing there's people right behind them lined up thinking they're going to do this too.
1: Well, and EAA has already announced that they intend to move forward with other products.
2: Terrific.
1: I'm quite sure that AOPA will. And it's totally appropriate for the user associations, AOPA, EAA, to be the catalyst for that. You know, AEA represents, you know, the manufacturers and shops.
2: Sure.
1: Our shops have been using this protocol for as long as I've been in aviation.
2: Wow.
1: We've been putting products, you know, quote, non-certified products. We've been certifying them in business aircraft, the entertainment systems, and all those other things. For decades.
2: Yeah.
1: All we did is applied it now to a different class of product.
2: That's just brilliant. Where can people find you in the hangars?
1: Well, we're over in Hangar B. It looks like booth 2035.
2: Okay.
1: And, you know, we've got the pilot's guide. We've got the avionics news.
2: Right.
1: A lot of these things are discussed in both of those magazines this month.
2: Excellent.
1: Those are there. And also have to mention that we do have our $1,000 ADSB drawing and giveaway this.
2: Fabulous. So people need to get by your booth.
1: Well, it's $1,000 a day.
2: Wow. $1,000 a day.
1: You know.
2: All right. You heard it here first. Rick Perry, Vice President of Government and Industry Affairs for the Aircraft Electronics Association. Thank you so much for taking the time to come by and explain it all to us at EAA Radio. Have a great show.
1: Thank you. You do the same.
3: Let's take a listen to a classic interview from 2019. Manned aviators, those who sit inside their aircraft, are increasingly sharing their airspace with unmanned aerial systems. There is a body of knowledge worth knowing in this very fast-changing facet of aviation. And Ken Kranz is here to walk us through the few things that are really worth knowing about unmanned aviation. Hi, Ken. Welcome back to EAA Radio.
4: Hey, thanks. Thanks for having me back.
3: So, Ken, you are from a company that does technology consulting and operations, but you're also a private pilot, and you're involved in a couple of activities that are steering the course. Talk about that just a bit.
4: Yeah, sure. Yes, I'm a member of the FAA's FAST team, which is the Manned Aviation Safety Team, and also on the FAA's Unmanned Aircraft Safety Team, otherwise known as the UAST.
3: And what are they doing in this area of sort of charting the course?
4: Sure. Yeah, the UAST was put together in late 2016. It was modeled after the Commercial Aviation Safety Team, and it was set up to ensure and raise the bar in safety when it comes to unmanned aviation.
3: Walk us through this body of knowledge I referred to earlier that's important for somebody in manned aviation to know about what's happening on this other facet.
4: I know there can be a lot of trepidation on the part of some manned aviators when they see drones out flying and they wonder whether or not they're really flying in a regulated way.
3: Or they hear stories about sightings or
4: proximities. Yes, yeah, there's truth to that. It does happen. The industry for unmanned aviation is, as everybody knows, very brand new. You could argue that we're coming out of the barnstorming phase of unmanned aircraft. And now starting to get into that whole commercial aspect where the rules are going to be set better and set in such a way that we can share the national airspace.

0: space in a safe and productive manner for everybody.
1: What can I expect that a drone operator is going to do? I mean, there's stuff that they have to do. What are they going to do?
0: Yeah, I think the expectation for manned aviators is when it comes to people flying for fun, for recreation, that for the most part they should be flying at a sanctioned field, and you know, typically that would be an AMA field, and
1: flying, Academy of Model Aeronautics.
0: Yes, Academy of Model Aeronautics, and flying in a, basically in a community organization, and following those rules, the same rules that we've been. I'm also a radio control pilot for forever, and you know, there's certain rules that we have on who can be flying when, how far, what altitude you can go to. You know, what part of the field are you allowed to fly over? Where are the people versus the planes? Never have the two cross, right? It's not unreasonable to expect to see that from your recreational UAV pilot. So you shouldn't expect to see a UAV pilot necessarily just flying a drone in the Walmart parking lot.
1: Okay, what about in their backyard?
0: It depends. Yeah, so, you know, of course, right above the blades of grass, the FAA owns the airspace, whether you're flying recreationally or commercially. So, yes, they should be able to fly over their own backyard. They should be able to fly at altitude, even over neighbors' houses. So you shouldn't be taking a shotgun out to shoot a drone out of the sky.
1: At what altitude, though? You said they'd be flying at altitude.
0: Yeah, so it really depends. Are you near an airport? Are you not near an airport? There's the Cosby case back in the 60s, 60, 40s even, if I believe, that kind of defined how low can an aircraft go before it's invading, you know, people's, you know, privacy. So that's really not overly well defined.
1: Yeah, right? What's the significance of 400 feet? I've heard that number thrown about.
0: Yeah, so the 400 foot is kind of defined to just try to keep the drones down out of manned aviation. And so this is something that maybe a lot of manned aviators don't understand. So it's 400 feet above the ground. And technically, it's roughly 400 feet away from the operator. So if now this is for commercial. Well, although it does apply for recreational, it also applies for commercial operators especially. So if I'm flying a drone commercially and I'm standing on the top of a hill, I can go 400 feet above effectively my head. But if the hill drops off by 400 feet, that does not mean I can now go out laterally and effectively be 800 feet above the ground, right? So you have to stay 400 feet above ground level. The caveat is that if, especially for, this is for commercial operators, if I'm going to inspect, let's say, a 1,000-foot tower, I'm allowed to stay within 400 feet of that tower, and I am allowed to go up that tower and 400 feet above that tower to do my inspection, provided I don't penetrate Class Echo 2 airspace. So it gets a little complicated, but as a general rule, 400 feet. But at the same time, if you do see a commercial operator operating above 400 feet, don't put the boxing gloves on quite yet. They might, and probably most likely are, operating legally.
1: So these are drone operators who, because they are flying commercially, they are certificated.
0: Yes.
1: Remote pilots.
0: Correct.
1: I just think the thing that scares me is the ones who are not.
0: That is a problem. And so I mentioned I'm on the unmanned aircraft safety team.
1: Yep.
0: And so we're not a rules-making body, but we are a safety-minded body and a data-driven body, which is our ultimate goal. The commercial operators, I wouldn't say they're not a problem, right? Because just like with manned aviation, sometimes we have people who make bad decisions that they shouldn't be. It's not like the old radio control airplanes where if you bought a radio control airplane when I was a kid and you took it out and you didn't know anything, the flight was 15 seconds and then it was a pile of balsa wood, right?
1: So self-correcting problem.
0: Self-resolving problem, right? But with drones, that's not the case, right? You know, we joke around sometimes that there's three flights that we worry about. One is the guy buys a drone from Walmart and he goes out in the parking lot and presses the takeoff button, it takes off, and he presses land. He goes, phew, that was cool. Next flight, as he takes off, he moves it around a little bit, and then it lands again. He's like, great. And the third flight is he turns to his friends and says, watch this, and takes off, and next thing you know, he's up at like 5,000 feet. Yeah, that's the thing that we have to do something about. It wasn't a problem for the most part with radio control airplanes because you just wouldn't get there without going to a club and having somebody instruct you. And in the process of instructing you, you found out the rules of the road. You found out what you could and couldn't do. That's not the case with drones. You can pretty much do what you want.
1: So for recreational drone pilots, there's a new test coming out that the FAA is asking them to go through. It goes by a name, the Recreational Unmanned Safety Test, T-R-U-S-T. But it's not a certificate-earning kind of thing. Can you talk about what that is?
0: Yeah, sure, the trust test. I believe it's out already. And basically, it is designed to raise safety awareness among non-commercial operators, so recreational operators. If we back up a little bit, there was a program that came out called TOP, which is Trusted Operator Program, which was put out by AUVSI. And that was geared towards commercial operators. So that is a series of online courses that you take, followed by periodic questions, tests in between. And they just take you through all different scenarios that a commercial operator would run into. And the whole idea is to not find out the hard way. Find out, just put gems of knowledge in your head beforehand so you don't run into it in the field. So one example would be if you're out in the field and you have to fly a mission and the wind is coming from the north, little advice like, well, take off, make your initial, takeoff point to the south. Fly into the wind, fly into the mission. And then when you're doing your mission, if you start running low on battery and you need to come back, the drone is effectively being blown back to the landing site, right? And if you can't take off in a situation like that, at least have a secondary landing spot set out downwind that you can always go to land. And trust is the same thing, except it's geared towards non-commercial operators.
1: What expectations can we have about these drones gaining the ability to report their location or to show up on ADS-B?
0: Right. There are certainly issues when it comes to the license plate side, right? There are hardware issues that they do take into account. Manufacturers are going to have to, start making drones that have the ability to transmit that information. And either those same manufacturers or third parties are going to probably start making add-ons that you could effectively, tape to the side of your drone, glue to the side of your drone, and you turn that on, and that'll send information. So the industry needs time to do that. This drone, that is one of the issues. The drone industry moves very quick, and, there's this loop that we're in where, the drones do certain things, and then they ask for certain things with regulations, and then they're going to have to, the industry's going to have to turn around and respond to that. And
1: if there's one thing that you want a manned operator to know and to perhaps help him or her feel better about this situation, what would that be?
0: We're working on it. CAST came about in the 1970s because there was a trend of fatal, in the case of CAST, fatal commercial incidents. The GAJCS was the equivalent for general aviation, right? And they're still in use today. But the difference was, back then, the FAA recognized that we had a safety problem, or they had a safety problem, and they wanted to raise the bar to make things safer. The thing that's really different about the FAA today with the unmanned aircraft is when the UAST started, we really had no incidents with drones. And the FAA said, let's keep it that way. Things have been safe. Let's keep the bar high. And so that's really what the UAST is all about. So we're trying to get ourselves in a position, get the data that we need so we can get the information out. Because there's the vast majority of unmanned commercial operators are very diligent. I've been on many sites where we're flying drones commercially, not even related to my company, with partners of ours. And you would think that there was a man in there. It's that level of safety. But they don't have the data. And we want to try to supply them with the data so they can make informed decisions.
1: That's Ken Kranz, who's a consultant, a pilot, and a member of several advisory teams to the FAA on unmanned aerial systems. Thanks, Ken, for walking us through that. You're listening to EAA Radio. Let's go back to 2012 for this classic interview.
2: And who do we have with us, Fast Eddie?
3: Well, Digital Dave, we have Ken Kreitz here, who is the narrator or announcer
2: The
3: voice of Torah.
2: We're going to find out what happens when two announcers are in the same room again.
3: Yeah, it's dueling personalities, of course.
4: Good morning, guys.
3: Good morning. What brings you out here besides a lack of coffee?
2: Probably an airplane.
4: It is. Eight of them, actually. We have five zeros, two vowels, and a Kate. Two Kates and a vowel with us on field this weekend. And we're going to show them off to the entire operation here later this afternoon, about 4:30.
2: That sounded like a card hand. I'll raise you a vowel and give you two T6s.
3: Wait a minute. I'll swap you two Mustangs for that zero.
2: That's right.
3: Let's make a deal.
2: Anyway, it's a living history lesson, I heard it described as.
4: It really is. We're 40 years old now. The team that we're celebrating our 40th anniversary this year, and to be at Air Venture is just a spectacular way to celebrate that 40th anniversary. But the airplanes were built for the movie Tora Tora Tora in 1968. And in 1972, we got six of the original airplanes and then have acquired more and have been flying this living history museum for the Commemorative Air Force ever since.
2: Now, I understand they were obviously vowels and Kates were hard to come by, so they took T6s and modified them. How accurate is the appearance of the aircraft?
4: Really quite accurate. In fact, when we build them, and we have built one more, aircraft 118 that Mark and I support, that airplane is an SNJ-6 that we built just like the movie airplanes. And so it has all of the modifications. It has the longer nose cowl. It has the correct canopy structure, the rudder, all of the things that have been done to the airplanes to make them look like the real airplane. And in fact, the Commemorative Air Force has a zero that we fly at our show in October. And when you put them up in the sky together, you can't hardly tell them the difference.
3: Now, you're talking a zero. You're talking an authentic Mitsubishi-built zero.
4: Mitsubishi A6M0, yes.
3: The real deal. Are you flying it with the original engine?
4: No, it has a Pratt engine. The only one left that has the real engine in it is the ones out of Plains of Fame West.
3: Yeah, and parts for that have got to be horrendous to get.
4: Well, virtually impossible. You just have to make them, you know. And that's the nice thing about with us flying the T6s. And the Kates are a modified T6 SNJ that's been stretched to give it the three-man cockpit. And so that airplane looks very, very much like the original Kate. I've had the pleasure, guys, of being at Plains Fame West, and I have looked at all of the airplanes that Steve has out there, Steve Hinton. And that's a wonderful museum, and it's a great place for us to do research on keeping the airplanes looking correct. And then there are a lot of books and magazines and things that give us the colors and the identification for the airplanes so we can keep them looking correct.
2: Now, how do you actually present this history lesson? I mean, obviously we don't have a mock Pearl Harbor here for you to bomb.
4: No, we bring it with us.
2: Okay. The cardboard carrier force has arrived.
4: Yeah. No, we have a very, very adept crew out in the field. Gordon Webb and all of our pyrotechnics folks are out there setting up the shots for this evening. And, in fact, we do 60 shots under the airplanes during the program. And so we end up with a lot of fire and a lot of smoke and smoke rings and all of those sorts of things. And you can literally feel the concussion of the bomb in your feet. And I say something about that generally during the program because we literally try to take the folks and pull them into the program. I get out in front on the taxiway with a microphone, and I'm literally speaking to the crowd and telling them the story. I'm a storyteller, and so I get out there and I try to involve the folks. And we listened to President Roosevelt and his speech the next morning to Congress. And so we use all of that, and we use a lot of sound effects and music and Kate Smith and all of the things to kind of wrap that 1939 through 1945 feeling around the show. And then all the noise and the confusion and eight airplanes out in front of you, and they're coming from all different directions, and a P-40 Warhawk out there with us. Ray Kenny is going to be flying the P-40 from the Commemorative Air Force with us today. And so we're really, I think the folks here at Air Venture will really enjoy seeing Tora for the first time.
3: Well, I know I'm looking forward to all the pyro. I'm a big fan of pyro. And it sounds interesting.
2: How many pilots are, well, let me back that up. Are any of the pilots flying today from the original group? I mean, that was a long time ago.
4: No, but we do have three boys with us this week who are sons of original pilots. We have Patrick Hutchins flying 111. Charles Hutchins, who was the lead for Tora for 25 years and helped the team win the Art Scholl Award about 20 years ago. Mike Burke, his dad was a co-pilot on the original B-17 that flew with the troop back then in 72. And then Dan Reedy, whose dad was really one of the founding fathers of the Tora organization in 1972. If you can imagine getting these derelict airplanes out of Hollywood after the movie, and nobody wanted them. There was no use for them. And so six of them were brought to Harlingen at that time, and the airplanes just sit there doing absolutely nothing. And the guys at Angleton, Texas. And there's a Freudian slip. Angleton, Texas. These gentlemen were crop dusters down there at the old Bales Field, and that field is still there, and they still have guys flying out of that airport. But those airplanes were then moved over to Bales Field there at Angleton, and the guys put the airplanes together, painted them with mops, and trying to get them to look like something. And then they flew the first show in 1973 at Galveston, Texas. And so 40 years later, here we are at Air Venture.
3: I was going to say, how did you get to be the announcer for this group?
4: Oh, my goodness, Eddie.
2: They found out he was better at talking than flying.
4: Well, that's kind of right, because I am an active pilot with all the appropriate licenses. In fact, I have a Bonanza and a J3 Cub that I fly pretty regularly. In 1983, take you back in history just a little bit, the Missouri wing of the Commemorative Air Force, CAF, was having a huge air show in St. Louis. And I mean, they brought in the whole fleet. And my friend Mel Reese and I were wing leader and XO for the Missouri wing at the time. And Tora, as part of the Commemorative Air Force, came in to do that show. Well, I, being a local guy and somewhat of an air show announcer, quasi, kind of getting started, you know how that goes, Eddie.
3: Oh, absolutely.
4: How do you ever get started in air show announcing? You know,
3: simple. Somebody shoves a microphone in your face and says you're on.
4: That's right.
2: We haven't figured out how to get him to stop.
3: Thank you.
4: And so I and Kathy McDonald, a local television personality, we were asked to do the show. So knowing that Tora was going to be there, and knowing that that was going to be the introduction to our World War II reliving history, I did a little bit of research on Tora and the invasion of Pearl Harbor and all that, and put together a little bit of a script in my mind that I was going to use. And as a result of that, Charles Hutchins asked me on occasion to come out and do air shows with the team there in the Midwest. And that just kind of evolved into me being the primary announcer for Torah.
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5: Our next guest is Fareed Gill, and Fareed and I go back a few years. to the start of
6: past
5: VIA
6: memory.
5: Radio. Yes, the start of VIA Radio a number of years ago, and you were a station manager, you were on staff here at EIA for a while, and now you're a commercial pilot with one of those brown airplanes that take stuff from one place to the other.
6: Yes, yeah.
5: But you've been flying all over the world.
6: Right.
5: So how's that been for you? Are you jet-lagged or what?
6: Perpetually, I would say. I think I'm living my best life because I'm just a big fan of information and history and everything else. So going to all these new places, I did a lot of Europe over the winter. And since May, I've been doing a lot of Asia. And so, of course, I get to a new town and I start researching it. I've ended up a lot of interesting places and learned about a sounds cliche. Learned about a lot of new things, but it's just been really interesting also talking to the people and learning things from them as well. And we're very lucky in that a lot of the world speaks English, and they don't hate us too much for that. And so everybody's been really welcoming. It's just really, really been a fun job.
5: In your travels, have there been any places that either stood out as, wow, that was not what I expected, even greater? You know, I was like, wow, I did my research, but this is even better.
6: I would say Fukuoka, which is in the southwesternmost island. It's just across the East China Sea from Shanghai.
5: Okay.
6: And I did not expect that our hotel is going to be right next to the Fukuoka Seahawks, which is the baseball team.
5: Ah, okay.
6: And so it was a dome. And for those of you locals, I think it was like sort of an early prototype for American Family Field, the Milwaukee Brewers stadium. It's a retractable dome, and just to take in a Japanese baseball game, which is a real kick.
5: Good.
6: Yeah. So that surprised me.
5: Very good. We're here also to talk about something that you've been involved with, very passionate about the last few years, and that's the Willie Brown Aviation Academy. Tell us how that got started.
6: Well, my background, I started flying in high school, and we had an aviation program in high school. Very lucky to have, you know, like a four-year program, and so I really got a leg up. And Madison is an aviation mad community, at least our enthusiasts. There's two EAA chapters now merged into one, but now with all of the things that I've done and all the things that my colleagues have done, we wanted to make sure that underrepresented communities in Madison sometimes live just over the fence, to let them know that that isn't a chasm, that it's just a matter of walking through the fence and having access to the aviation industry. And so that's our thrust. Our emphasis is on kids from underrepresented communities, but anybody is welcome. Mm-hmm. And we give them it started out as a camp, a five-day camp. We just concluded ours 2 weeks ago, where, you know, Madison Airport, so they get the kind of the commercial or like the airline version of that, and they get to see that. Also, the 115th Tactical Fighter Wing and the 147th, which is the Blackhawks. One of their Blackhawks is over here. Also, actually, the 115th has an airplane on display. So both of, they got to see those right up close. They got to see the launch, the daily launch, because we're Madison is an air cap. Air defense cap location for the upper Midwest. So then we go over to the general aviation side in Maury Airport, which is Middleton. It's on the west side of Madison. And more kind of basics, flight simulators. They got to do some safety wiring. And then we have a lot of hangar tenants who are just more than welcome to show their airplanes off. And then everybody gets a free airplane ride, like a mini lesson to just try it out. And then we have a nice little graduation party. Expanded from that, and last year when we talked, we were just getting this going, but we merged some efforts that had already been ongoing amongst some of our board members. We do kind of like Wings to Fly. It's called Wings to Fly, but it's kind of like a Young Eagle Rally, except it's just very targeted. We have about 8 or 9 kids. It's not, we don't try to go for volume, but we just we do the same thing, kind of a mini lesson, but we really focus and we take our time with them. And then the other thing is it's called the Madison Youth Aviation Club. It is like daily, or sorry, monthly events. Mm-hmm. We've gone down to United Operations. We've seen MedFlight. We've talked to Airmen Medical Examiners, and so on and so forth. So it's just the kids who have shown that spark. Kind of, they're in. That's the advanced, the advanced class, so to speak. So we have three separate prongs of programming.
5: Okay, and have you noticed any successes so far? I mean, you're only 4 years into it, but.
6: We at least one kid is in flight training. The others are trying to figure that out, and that's the thing, is that we are growing in such a way that we are trying to figure out that pathway piece. And these kids are running ahead of us, and so we are fundraising. We are trying to build out our volunteer base some more, bring more people onto the board so that we can provide. The next step for us will be scholarships.
5: Okay.
6: We're already pointing people to other scholarships that are already available, and my eyes are open to so many that are available just through the organizations, you know, this week, having talked to other people. So those are the things that we're trying to next is to build out that pathway for those kids so that they are delivered to a pathway should they choose it. Mm-hmm. I do want to emphasize, though, that it's not always on the flight deck. We try to go to great lengths to expose them to any other career opportunity. One of the people giving us a tour of the Madison Airport said, hey, up here in the administrative offices, it's like a corporation. You know, you have HR, you have accounting, but you can work at the airport. So we try to emphasize that you can be connected to aviation and have something that doesn't sound like an aviation job.
5: Right. Very, very good. Yeah, a lot of times we kind of keep that aviation bubble with pilots, mechanics, you know, flight attendants, that air traffic control. But there is a wide variety of methods that you can be involved in aviation and not necessarily have to pilot an airplane.
6: I walked over. We had our kids, some of our youth aviation club kids up on Thursday. Unfortunately, because of an illness of one of our board members, they were going to come up for the night air show on Wednesday. Ladies and gentlemen, falling into old habits. They were going to come see the night air show and then camp with the South Africans.
5: Oh, okay.
6: They had made friends with one of our board members, and they were completely welcoming. Yeah, we got tents for you. And so the welcoming of EAA was going to be rolled out to them. But they came up Thursday. We walked around. I took them over to, the Air Force tent to see some people who are doing research in away from the flight line. Say, hey, this is something, because we have a lot of kids who are interested in engineering and things like that. So it was great to kind of show them, look at this display building, a building B, C, A. All these things support aviation in some way, and there's a pathway for you.
5: What is next for the Academy? You mentioned, trying to get that pathway. But
6: right. I think the next for us is it's kind of internal. It's kind of behind the scenes, and that is to really get more volunteers and board members so that, one, we have better community outreach, and two, that the kids have some really, great opportunities are available at the touch of a button. And also, because some of us are in Japan while trying to plan a camp. And so those are the things that I think we are working on next for the kids. And also, we got some great suggestions on just things that they could do. They were suggested to us that we could take them to see or do. With one kid said, I want more hands-on. So
5: okay.
6: So that's really good that they're embracing not just the wowie zowie stuff, but they want to kind of get their fingers into stuff. So we're excited to kind of build those programs.
5: Very good. Describe your board of directors. Large board or small?
6: It's about five right now. Okay. We have some open seats. Our founders are myself, Susan Schwab, who's a retired United Airlines captain, and the other is Mike Griffin, who's a retired Delta Airlines. He's a board emeritus now. But we also have he's a local pilot, but he's a VP of a home products company. He's our treasurer. And then we have a woman who is aviation enthusiast, but she's a legal counsel for in the Madison area and so on. And we are looking for other people. The nice thing is that our graduation party, we had some parents come forward who have some really good connections to the community that were interested in serving. So those are the kind of people we want, because that can enhance how we deliver our services to the kids and find the right kids in the community.
5: All right. We have to take one big step back, though. And what's the genesis of the name?
6: So Willa Brown Aviation Academy comes from Willa Beatrice Brown. She was came from Kentucky. She was the first pilot or woman African-American woman pilot to get a U.S. pilot's license. Bessie Coleman got her first one in France. She got her A&P first before that. This is in the late 30s. She married a gentleman named Cornelius Coffey. They started a flight school in the Chicago area, and they trained a lot of the Tuskegee Airmen in their basics, aviation basics, basic flight training. They went off to Tuskegee, and so she is responsible for a lot of the Red Tail pilots. And so then she went on. She became the first lieutenant, first officer in the Civil Air Patrol, African-American woman. So she was an activist. She was a school teacher in the Chicago area, and she served out first African-American woman to serve on an FAA advisory committee. So a great life. We're inspired, and their family is still in touch with us and has supported us all the way.
5: Very good. If people would like more information about the Academy or how they can support it, volunteer, how can they find you?
6: Willoflight.org. We're also on all the social media channels. Still trying to figure out TikTok, but we'll get it.
5: I know. It's kind of home for us. Yeah. Old guys. Yeah. Yeah. Anyway. Fareed, thank you for taking some time to be with us today. Fareed Gale from the Willa Brown Aviation Academy. And, oh, by the way, you'll hear Fareed and Eric White tomorrow, cleared for departure. They're going to do commentary here from the deck as everybody is blasting off for home from Air Venture.
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8: Welcome back to EAA Radio. We are here with a special segment of Push to Talk with Magneto Mel. And this hour, I'm talking with Susan White, who is the current president of the Australian Women Pilots Association. Is that right?
9: That's right.
8: And what exactly does the Australian Pilot, the Australian Women's Pilots Association do?
9: Our organisation supports young girls with their flying careers. It's also a network for pilots past and present. We enjoy a lot of very good sponsorship from our Civil Aviation Safety Authority, which is CASA, like your FAA. Air Services, Air BP and Qantas are all very generous to us, and they fund us such that we're able to supply scholarships and awards to our high-achieving girls and girls who want a career in aviation, so we can help them with their ab initio flying training, and we also can help professional pilots with other aspects of their career. We get sponsorship also from the ATSB, which allows a professional pilot to progress a career in flight safety. So if they want to do a flight safety management course or something like that, we get the sponsorship. We once a year call for applications for all of our scholarships, and the girls apply. And
8: is it just open to women and girls, or
9: women and girls? We have some that are open to guys. We don't discriminate between the males and the females, but it is a woman's organisation, and female pilots are still a minority group. In Australia, there's only 17% of licensed pilots who are women, so we're very much a minority group, and we still need to nurture young girls who are learning to fly and help them with their careers.
8: Now, you've been around for a little while. This isn't a new organisation, correct?
9: No. The Australian Women Pilots Association was founded in September 1950 by Nancy Bird Walton, who's quite a popular aviatrix. We lost Nancy, unfortunately, last year. She was our founder and patron for many years. And in September this year, we celebrate our 60th anniversary. So it's a pretty special year for the Australian Women Pilots Association this year.
8: And how long have you held the position of the president?
9: I have been the national president for just over a year. I was elected to the position in May in 2009, and I held the position for 3 years. And it's a position that you do only hold for 3 years. It's a bit like the presidency of the United States, I guess. You can only have it for a certain length of time. I have a wonderful committee, a vice president who does all my scholarship work. Her name is Neva Kavanagh, and an awesome treasurer, Deb Evans, who lives in Cairns in Australia, where I live. And they're back home working their butts off while I'm over here having a lovely time at EAA.
8: Well, that's not a bad setup for you then.
9: It was a good gig for me.
8: Yeah, exactly. Exactly.
9: And it's awesome to have such a fabulous team like that, that you know are there to support you. And we have real unity in our committee and a fabulous bunch of girls that I work with. And I actually have a state president in each state of Australia, because Australia is a fairly vast country. And I have a state president who looks after each state, and we get together as a national committee four times a year, and they look after their patch, and then I coordinate the lot nationally.
8: Now, we've had all week long, we've got a nice segment in the morning, and we're doing a lot, and this being the centennial of women pilots as well. The first woman pilot got her license in 1910, so we're celebrating that. And we've had a lot of affiliation and involvement with the Women in Aviation International, which I'm sure you're familiar with.
9: Yes, I'm a member of the Women in Aviation.
8: So how does that work? Is there any working together? I mean, you guys are your national organization, and the Women in Aviation International is kind of the U.S. organization that umbrellas out internationally as well.
9: They do. Interestingly, they don't have a branch in Australia. I was talking to one of the girls the other day, and they were interested in forming a branch in Australia. The Australian
8: did you exist before they did? Or
9: We did. Well, we didn't exist before the 99s. The 99s is another women pilots group that was formed by Amelia Earhart way back.
8: Probably the most well-known.
9: Well-known, yes. And certainly because of the recent movie Amelia, which I saw here the other night at the Fly-In Theatre. It was fantastic.
8: There are a lot of movies these days out about the women pilots. We've got Pearl and Amelia, and I've seen a couple of them.
9: Yeah. And I think because this year is a special year, there's a lot of women pilots organisations who are celebrating their anniversary this year. In fact, the New Zealand Women in Aviation group, in fact, I've forgotten their name now, which is quite embarrassing, but the New Zealand ladies had their 50th anniversary in June, so they're probably our closest neighbours. So they're celebrating their 50th, we're celebrating our 60th, and women aviators themselves are celebrating their 100th year, so this is a pretty special year this year for women pilots.
8: Well, I know around the world, a lot of places don't enjoy the flying privileges that we've come to take for granted almost as pilots. In the U.S., you know, we complain about a lot of the limitations that are coming around, which, I mean, rightfully, we'd like to see it as free and accessible as possible. But I know, you know, in Asian countries and parts of Europe, it's extremely restrictive, and you can't just go and get your pilot's license and go fly VFR. But Australia is one of the countries that's kind of enjoying almost similar privileges to the U.S., or is that mistaken?
9: No, that's true. We have a lot of parallels in our flying organisations, and certainly in our freedom for flying.
8: And the costs, I don't know if
9: the costs in Australia,
8: accessible.
9: Look, they're more now than they used to be, but it's still not cost prohibitive. If you really want to learn to fly, you can afford to do it, but you have to give up other things. And I think
8: I gave up rent.
9: I give it rent.
8: I give up rent.
9: That's good. Move in with a mate. That'll pay for your flying lessons.
8: Just live in the hangar until you're done.
9: That's it. But it is still it's not cost prohibitive. If you really want to do it, you can do it. And there are organisations like the Australian Women Pilots Association that support people, particularly women, in their flying careers and in their flying training. We find in Australia also that the recreational aviation aspect is growing immensely. In fact, I was talking to a guy on the bus coming out here today who's in the Recreational Aircraft Association, which we call RAOS.
8: So that's something that has been adopted in Australia as well as here, because it's a fairly rating.
9: Yeah.
8: Or I guess certificate here is
9: it is in Australia as well. And I spoke with their president a few months ago with a view to working together, like with a contra arrangement. We find that a lot of our members, when they get older in years, can't keep up the medical requirements and the licensing requirements to fly again. So we're going to work with recreational aviation to work a scholarship or something like that for our aging members, where we can convert them to a recreational aircraft license, and then they can then fly without the strictness of the medical requirements and also the licensing requirements.
8: Yeah, I'm not sure how that works here. I heard somewhere that if you have been denied a medical, or if there you can't just go back and get a recreational one here. I don't know if that's absolutely true or if I misunderstood that, but so there you, if that is the case here, you're saying there you can kind of back it up and just fly recreationally without the medical.
9: It's not as strict. They do have their own governance, their own requirements, and their own licensing, but it's certainly it's not as strict as the full licensing requirements. they do have their own registration and insurance fees that you have to pay each year to belong to recreational aviation in Australia. But it's something certainly that women pilots need to tap into, and they have 10,500 members in Australia, which is quite amazing. We have 550 members in the Women Pilots Association. So there's, even if you work on the 17% factor, if there's 17% of that 10,000 of our women who fly, we need to find out who they are and
10: get them involved
9: with the Australian Women Pilots Association.
10: And increase that 17% to a higher number,
9: And so we're all pilots.
10: I was going to say, you yourself, I'm sure, fly.
9: I have a commercial license, but I fly...
10: You do not,
9: mainly
10: you
9: for fun. I don't fly professionally.
10: What do you fly?
9: I fly a little Australian aeroplane, which is called a Victor Air Tourer. It was built in Australia in the 60s as a trainer, and it looks a little bit like an RV6. It's a low wing, bubble canopy, a tricycle undercarriage, and it's aerobatic as well, so it's a lot of fun. Two seater, side by side, and it's a bit like, I liken it to owning...
10: You do aerobatics then?
9: I do limited aerobatics because I have a problem with motion sickness, so whilst I love to see the green up there and the blue down there, my body doesn't.
10: It sounds like a bit of a conflict of interest there.
9: It is,
10: so.
9: And it's really tragic because I'd love to do it more, but it makes me ill. I was talking to an F-15 pilot yesterday, and he said, you can develop a tolerance to it. He said, when they do the training, they take you out, and they make you nauseous to the point that, you know, you're nearly sick, but not quite. And he said, and after a week, you can get over your motion sickness. And I said, God, there's got to be an easier way than that.
10: It would seem like it. I would love to cut my teeth on the F-15, though. That would
9: that's an awesome...
10: I don't know if that's the kind of aerobatics that you really just start out with.
9: Exactly,
10: but.
9: So I fly pretty much straight and level, but I live in a beautiful area of Australia. I live in Cairns, which is near the Great Barrier Reef, and the aircraft itself is in the Tablelands, so it's beautiful and green up there. We have fantastic mountains and hills, and we also have... the reef and tropical islands and things to fly around.
10: That sounds wonderful.
9: I am the most fortunate person to have such a wonderful area to fly around. It's just great.
10: Yeah, I'm as far as the United States goes, I'm pretty partial to the West Coast, but I haven't done much flying outside of it.
7: Here's one from AirVenture Oshkosh 2022.
11: Vintage is the venue of the day for On the Fly, and it's a beautiful day down here in Vintage. Ray Johnson, one of the directors of the Vintage Aircraft Association, is right here with me, helping me scope out the area today, and he's put together a great group of people for us to talk to. And you've got an interesting story now for us, and I just can't wait to hear.
12: Well, this
11: details.
12: Is an incredible story. We have Dan
11: Neum
12: with us today, and you're going to recognize a little accent when he speaks. But you know, we bring airplanes up here every day to showcase. But sometimes we have people that are more interesting than the airplanes, and I think this might be the case. Now we have a very interesting airplane that he's with, but Dan has got quite a story. And on the very last day of the Vietnam War, this gentleman and his family was able to escape and come over here. And Dan, you have been an American citizen for how long?
13: For 47 years.
12: 47 years. How about that? I believe that Barry Goldwater's family...
13: That's right.
12: ...sponsored your family.
13: Yes, correct.
12: And I think it was a wonderful sponsorship. But now this man is flying this little airplane all over the country, and it's incredibly interesting, too, because it's the only one.
11: I don't think I've ever seen or heard of a Lockheed Air Trooper. Made in 1946 originally, and we have Steve Miller with us as well. Steve, you and Dan are working together on this project, is that correct?
14: Known Dan for several years. He's a heck of a collector, and he takes excellent care of his equipment. I wanted to correct you, though. The Air Trooper was not born at that year. It wasn't built in that year.
11: Oh, that's the data.
14: What it was, there are parts in the airplane that are from that year.
11: Oh, okay. All right.
14: And actually, in 68, it was completed. Now, what happened was that John Thorpe was building, wanted to build an airplane that could be used to fly a single person in a sniper rifle across enemy lines and then come back. So he got Lockheed to allow him to build the prototype, and that was the Little Dipper.
15: The Little Dipper.
14: Little Dipper, they flew it. They didn't get the contract. They crushed it. So a fellow by the name of Robinson was a young engineer working with him, and he said he would like to build a replica sometime. So they were going to scrap on Monday, and John told him if he wanted to get some parts out of the bins, he could do that, but he had to do it before Monday. So that's okay. What he did. And this fellow's 92 years old right now.
11: Oh, wow. Is he here?
14: No. Okay. He's in a nursing home in Sun City.
11: Okay. Well, so, we'll tell the story in his honor.
14: There we go. So what ended up happening was he ended up getting these parts and putting together this airplane. And he gave me boxes of extra parts, the widow who I acquired this from. And in the box were brand new Starfighter rotor pedals. And just because he didn't know what he was taking.
11: Oh, wow.
14: So that's kind of the story of it. And then the fellow who ended up doing all this restoration, Jim, when he passed away and I acquired the airplane, his widow had asked me, his request was to take it to Oshkosh and have it judged as a warbird. So last year, I did. And last year, it won the Phoenix Award for bringing an airplane out of the ashes. And it runs.
11: Was that down in Warbirds?
14: Yeah. No, I was by the Bailey Bomber, right by the entrance. Yeah.
11: Oh, okay.
14: And so then, it won the several other awards as well. But it's really done really well, and it's a great airplane. I'm glad I've got a good caretaker for it because, you know, we really don't own these things. We're just caretakers.
11: That's right.
12: So, and what I think is so interesting, Dan, with your background and coming over here, and now, I mean, it's not likely you would have been able to do this in Vietnam. Is that right?
16: It wouldn't possible. Yes. Because we cannot have a right to use the airspace. In a communist country, 50 meter and above is the government-owned control airspace.
12: And so what got you interested in flying, and when did you realize, I can do this?
16: It's way back in Vietnam. I have three uncles that fly Huey, Chinook, and Sky Raiders. So that's what got me into flying. My dad was a rear admiral for the Vietnamese Navy. He in charge of the Mekong Delta. And boat and ship to me is too slow. And whenever my dad go out, he usually don't come back till like 3 months or 6 months. And every night I would see my uncle at the dinner table. And I know if that's a war, that's what I want to fight.
12: So when did you, what did you learn to fly in? And then how did you two guys get together? And how did you find this airplane?
16: Oh, I know Steve Miller for years. And then I inherit a couple airplane, a perfect airplane from Steve's. So whenever Steve called me up and around either birthday, all Christmas, yeah. That's the time.
11: So, that's a heck of a Christmas present. Yeah.
12: So more than the airplane, it's a lifelong friendship.
16: Absolutely. Correct. Yeah. Yes, sir.
11: So, Steve, how did this, this airplane brought back from the ashes, as you said, is it fully flying now?
14: Yes. 100%? 100% flying. In fact, it's going to be, we just did a briefing, and Daniel's going to do the photo shoot.
11: Okay,
14: so
11: great.
14: So it's going to be another further end. Bud Davidson, he's going to also do a write-up, and we're going to be interviewed by him.
11: Let's tell the listeners where they can find this airplane so they can look at it.
14: Well, we're about 300 feet south of the 300 feet south of the vintage hangar on the main road there. It's on the corner.
12: We're right in the Rose Memorial Plaza. They are on the very south point here, and you'll find it. There's also a beautiful monocoupe sitting right there and a beautiful Swift sitting over there. But you must, if you're listening, you must come over and see this airplane. Some people think it's a Mooney Mite. Mm-hmm. It gets mistaken for a couple other airplanes, but there's no airplane exactly like this one for sure. Daniel, what's the numbers when you go flying? Can you tell us the cruise and fuel burn and how it performs cross country?
16: Yes. I happen to fly it and experience it. It like to cruise. If the engine setting at 2350, she cruise through at 70 mile per hour. Yes. Mm-hmm. And I come in the final, believe it or not, 70.
11: It's a real speed demon.
2: Yeah.
12: What engine's on it?
16: It's a O200. 100 horsepower. Yes.
11: What did it originally have?
14: 50 horse.
11: Oh, wow.
14: Franklin.
11: A Franklin, wow. So I think the reason why people confuse it with a Mooney Mite is maybe the shape of the tail a little bit, and also the canopy configuration. There's similarities there.
14: Actually, if you know those airplanes well, that's a Lockheed tail. It's got the shark fin tail, and it's got a flying elevator, right? That's the first time that was used. That's on all Piper products now, right?
11: Right.
14: John Thorpe designed that, and that's where he experimented with it. So it's not, and the canopy is heavily raked. It's not quite the same as what you're thinking. It's not a bubble. So people look at it, and then if you think about it a while, it really has its own look. It's not, you know, that similar. Really.
11: Yeah, yeah.
12: What kind of, how long can you fly? What's your distance before landing and refueling?
16: Oh, I can tell you about that because I experimented not just by the what the numbers are, but experiences by actually measuring the fuel and the hour and the power settings. I can tell you that for 2 hours, it consumed 2.5 gallons.
11: Is that right?
14: But we're not going fast. I flew in.
11: You're not going fast.
14: Okay, so last year when I flew in to the Warbirds, they parked me up there, and the guy says, hey, do you want fuel? It's free. I said, sure. Put 6 gallons in.
11: Well, for comparison, for listeners who may not know, an O200 in a Cessna 150 normally burns about 5 gallons an hour.
14: Correct.
11: So that tells quite a story.
16: Let I correct myself, because I fly the leg of 2 hours, but I stop at 1 hour and measure it. 1 hour, I did burn 2.5 gallons.
11: Yeah, yes. So it's basically half. Yes. Yeah.
14: It's green. Very efficient. It's green.
11: Yeah, it's very efficient. Yeah.
12: How much fuel can you put in the airplane?
14: It carries 15 gallons in the main tank behind you, and then 5 gallons in each wing.
11: Wow.
14: So you can go 4 hours till you're out of fuel.
12: So do you pump it up to the main tank?
14: Well, it has a fuel pump on the engine.
12: I see.
14: And so that brings it up off the tank, and you're good to go, and then you can gravity feed the main tank.
12: Well, Dan, do you fly other airplanes also besides this one?
16: Yes, I have a couple in my collection. Yes, sir.
12: What are those airplanes?
16: Oh, it's a list.
11: Oh.
16: From Storch. Probably for the last year, I got a Storch. It's a Slavjev Storch. It's a scale version of a Fiesta Storch. And I also fly rotor wing, and I have a Bell 206. As year go by, somehow the speed doesn't thrill me much. It's where I can be free and fly and land. So the kids right behind here, and they just love to land wherever they want to land. So,
11: Dad, McDonald's. Put me there, right? Huh? Big Mac, dude. All right. Well, thank you so much for telling us your great story today and for bringing the airplane. It's quite an effort. People underestimate, you know, just people who come by car and walk around. They don't understand what it takes to get an airplane to Oshkosh. So
14: absolutely.
12: Dan, just one more thing. Where else in the world could you enjoy the freedom of flight than right here?
16: What I noticed is because I travel around the world, and I fly the most freely in the United States, Canada. That's pretty much it. And Czech Republic, yes.
11: Czech Republic, all right. All right, well, thank you, guys. It's been a pleasure talking to you. And everyone come down and check out that cool airplane. You're going to be hanging out by it during the day, usually?
16: Yes, sir.
11: For questions and answers.
16: Yes, sir.
11: All right, excellent. Jaymont G., we're on the fly. We have one more segment of the hour coming up here in just a minute. Don't go away. And we promise we won't. We are at Vintage today, and you're listening to EA Radio.
1: If you've ever thought that you might want to be an air traffic controller as your career, this is your week. We're talking to folks from the National Air Traffic Controllers Association, Jim Ullman, who's the Director of Safety and Technology, and two controllers, Ian Lewis from Southern California and Bob Obma from Indianapolis. Welcome, folks.
15: Thank you. Thanks for having us.
1: So, Jim, there's big news this week for those who want to be controllers.
15: There is. Timing is everything, right? Timing is everything.
17: That's right.
15: The national bid for what we call off-the-street hires was supposed to have been put out last month.
17: However, the agency pulled it back and delayed it due to some issues that have been happening behind the scenes. And the bid actually comes out tomorrow morning. Tomorrow morning, July 27th, is the open bid to become an air traffic controller.
18: So, Jim, what this means is if people want to apply, there's a specific window with a time frame, and this is it.
17: Absolutely. And the only way you can do it is through usajobs.gov. Mm-hmm. And because of some of the things that have been going on behind the scenes, I would guess this opening is going to be open for 2, 3, 4 days at the max until they get X number of applicants, which is going to happen very quickly, and then it'll close without notice.
18: And what does X equal?
17: We don't know, right? I think the last bid, they had 25,000, somewhere around there. About 25,000 people bid on positions.
18: For how many positions?
17: So the Oklahoma City Academy can only put through 1,800 students a year. So that's the max they can hire in a year. Some people actually will get a tentative offer and could be in the pipeline for 2 or 3 years before they actually go to the academy. Mm-hmm. So it's a long process.

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1: We tell them, don't worry about that. 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
2: Sure.
1: Just take your assignment, get through the training, and then worry about going where you want to go.
2: Ian, you're a controller at SoCal, Southern California.
3: I am.
2: Do you tell us about it. What's a day in the life of a controller like?
3: Well, we have the badge of honor of being one of the busiest TRACONs in the world, running about 2.5 million operations a year. And that airspace stretches from the Mexican border about 25 miles off the coast, east out towards Palm Springs, north out towards Palmdale, then west out towards Ventura. We have 6 areas of specialty within that building, all doing separate functions with regards to geographic locations in San Diego, Long Beach, L.A. Basin, L.A. departures, L.A. arrivals. I work the Burbank area north of Los Angeles, so Van Nuys, Burbank, and Santa Monica airports.
2: Really busy.
3: Very busy. So one of the things we just had going on there, Santa Monica wanted to shorten their runway due to noise abatement issues. Well, what that did, it got rid of the G4s and G5s, but we still get the very light jets in there with the Eclipses and all the other ones. But now Van Nuys and Burbank have picked up tremendously because all the stars want to land there now.
2: Sure.
3: My path to air traffic was 10 years military. So I did the Navy for 10 years and moved around from San Diego and then out to Point Mugu and Ventura. And then I got out in 2010 and got a contract gig with Midwest Air Traffic Control in Afghanistan. Did that for another 8 months, and then I got picked up FAA. So I went to L.A. Center first, went to the school in Oklahoma City, just because I was military did not remove me from having to go to the class. So if I didn't pass that course, I didn't have a job. And it's a 70% pass rate in those classes. So if you don't make 70%, 69.9, you got to go. So you still have to take it seriously for all those folks listening out there. It's a process, still a process. And for me, separating from the military to getting hired with the FAA took about a year and a half.
4: What's your day like now? How many hours on? How many hours off?
3: Now I work a standard schedule, 8 hours. We have options to work a maxi flex, which is mean we can do 4 10s and 3 days off, or we can do 5 days at 9 hour shifts, another 4 days at 10 hour shifts, and then have days off between that. So those are negotiated at the local level between the union and the facility management there. But my day is 8 hours. So I go in a typical day on a day shift. We go in, relieve the midwatch, and we start our basic morning push. That'll last for about maybe an hour and a half to 2 hours. And through that day, we get in trainees. We plug them in. They listen. They work the traffic. Or we might have pro days where we're just working traffic ourselves. In between that, we get our breaks, recuperative breaks for about 25, 30 minutes, come back in, and just keep doing that until our shift is over. There are certain days where we have assignments to come in and do some what we call recurrent training, where we are ELMS stuff, where we have to go over and look at computer modules just to stay fresh on certain procedures that we have to do day in and day out.
4: That's Ian Lewis, who's a controller in Southern California. Bob Obma is a controller in Indianapolis. Bob, you're in a little less busy part of the country, right?
5: Well, one would think so in Indianapolis, but we actually... we're kind of a weird center. We don't really have a major airport, but what we do is we support the other centers like Chicago, Cleveland, Washington, Atlanta. So we do all the Chicago arrivals, departures to the south, Atlanta arrivals, departures to the north, all the D.C., East Coast, East West Coast. So we're actually a very busy center, even though we don't have a major airport anymore in our center.
4: And how long have you been a controller?
5: I've been in for 11 years now. And I came in a different route than Ian. I came in through the CTI, which is a college training initiative. So I went to the University of North Dakota, one of many schools you can go to, get 2-year or 4-year degree. And that's how I came in. I went first on the pilot side, realized that wasn't for me. I wanted to keep flying fun, didn't want to make it a job. And so, I gave the air traffic thing a try and got hired on in Indianapolis.
2: Can you tell us a bit about the training for people who are interested in becoming a controller? What will that look like for them?
5: Yeah, so the training, it starts at Oklahoma City, and they train you whether you're off the street or you're coming from college or the military. They train you like you don't know anything. They start everyone off the same spot, and you're there for 4 to 6 months. You learn all the basics, aircraft identification, all the way to, you know, like getting your radar and your D-sides. Once you're done there, you go to your facility. Now, hiring is always changing. When I got hired, I was told I was going to Indy Center. Now it's a little bit different. At the end of the academy, you get to pick. There'll be maybe 4 or 5 facilities. And depending on how you did in the class, if you were number one, you get first pick. Uh-huh. And if you're last, you kind of get whatever's left. So like Jim was talking about, you don't know where you're going to go. That's very true until you get at the end of the academy, and then you get to select whatever is available. And then you go to the center.

0: And the center is a very intense training program. You walk in the door, they hand you maps. You have to take map tests, high test, low test, airport test, LOAs, SOPs, all the different things you need to know. It takes about 6 to 8 months. And then you start training on what's called the radar associate. So you're next to the radar controller. You're doing coordination, talking to other controllers, making sure the airspace looks good, coordinate with the military. That takes about a year. Go back to radar training. Takes about 3 to 4 months. And you go to the dive sim, which is our radar lab. Practice on kind of the fake airplanes. Then you go back on the floor and 2 more years of intense radar training. So the whole program in the center is anywhere from 3 to 5 years, depending on the level of facility and how well you do.
1: So we had a conversation yesterday about ADS-B. So between the two of you, a SoCal controller, a center controller, does ADS-B mean different things to you, or is it the same information?
2: Well, I mean, effectively looking at our scopes, what we're working with SoCal right now, we have Fusion, and those are taking all the ASR sites and putting them together to give us a more refreshed rate with regard to the targets that we see. Now, with regards to ADS-B, it helps the pilots inside the cockpit.
1: Sure.
2: Raising their situational awareness. But with regards to that, I've been telling folks, though, if I'm not talking to you, it's still an unverified altitude. Mm-hmm. Right? So until you call me and I give you a beacon code and I positively radar identify you, I can't let you get close to any of those other planes until I give you that beacon code. So once I've radar identified you, now you're a positive contact and we can run that traffic a little bit closer than what we normally would. You guys possibly get visual on each other, but I know that that person's there now and they're talking to me.
1: Okay.
0: Yeah, the center is a little bit different. We're using ADS-B. The way we are, we have ERAM, which is how our radar system works, and it doesn't really tell us if you're using radar or ADS-B. Behind the scenes in the computer system, it will actually pick whatever is better, whatever is more available or a better source, and we'll use that. But I tell you, when ADS-B came online, we started seeing a lot more aircraft in like the mountainous areas of Kentucky, where we have non-radar below 5,000 feet. You're starting to see aircraft at 2,000, 2,500. So it definitely is making a difference in the en route environment. Even though we don't know for sure if you're ADS-B or not, we have nothing on our scope that tells us that, but we're starting to see aircraft we never saw before.
3: So Jim Ullman, Director of Safety and Technology for NATCA, this bid opens real soon.
4: Probably
3: closes pretty soon after that.
4: That's correct.
3: Talk a little bit about rates of attrition at different stages in the process.
4: Yeah, so the standard attrition rate we've seen over the last 12 to 18 months at the Oklahoma City Academy, the success rate is right around 60%. So 40% of the people that go there with their hopes and dreams of being an air traffic controller can't pass the muster at the academy. So then you're assigned to your facility, and the attrition rate at the facility varies. It varies on how complicated it is. Definitely varies on the level of facility they're going to, right? If you're going to go to a level 4 or 5 in Casper, Wyoming, or something like that, not near as difficult as if you were going to go to a level 8 or a level 9 facility that has a lot more traffic. So there's a variable out there, so it's really hard. But generally, I'd say out of the 1,800, we lose 60% of them, probably. Yeah. Yeah, something like that.
3: But the upside is what? Ian, what's the best thing about your job?
2: It's never the same day twice. You know, and obviously outside of working the operation and helping out pilots in situations when it gets hairy, doing outreach programs like this, bridging the gap between the pilots and the controllers. Because there's a huge gap between the understanding of what's happening in the cockpit, what's happening within a tower, what's happening in a radar room. And when we invite the pilots out to come to our outreach, what we call rain checks, so they come out to facilities and they walk around. You know, some of them come in with an ideology. They're about to have a nice little argument with us because they didn't get a certain service. When they come through that room and they see everybody working, how quiet it is, and the details and meticulous, methodical movements that we make day in and day out, their eyes are this big when they leave.
1: And you do it so well.
2: Well, we try to. So what we see inside of our job, the pride that we carry, what we do day in and day out, we see the mistakes. We try to minimize those on the air so you guys don't see them.
3: Yeah.
2: So what that chaos is orchestrated. Very well.
3: The life of an air traffic controller, that's Ian Lewis from the SoCal TRACON. We also heard from Bob Obma from Indianapolis Center and Jim Ullman, Director of Safety and Technology for NATCA. Folks, thank you for coming in today.
4: Hey, always fun.
1: Thanks so much for what you guys do.
2: Thanks for having us.
4: Thank you. Appreciate it.
3: Paul, we'll talk tomorrow.
1: I'll be here.
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7: Right.
6: We covered it all, didn't we?
7: Almost.
6: Great.
7: We got one more little thing to cover.
6: And that is?
7: The fact that the A4 was called the Tinker Toy because it was so small compared to the rest of the aircraft.
6: Gotcha.
7: That's what it, one of our great listeners gave that to us on our Twitter feed. Thank you very much.
6: And we're joined by Mr. Steve McCaughey.
7: And he does not fly Tinker Toys.
6: Apparently, he doesn't fly with shoes either. Why is that, Steve?
7: No shoes.
8: Hey, what we say is the fun way is no runway, so we're the flip-flop flyers. So flying seaplanes is the way to go.
6: Seaplanes, yes.
7: The seaplane.
6: The tricky part is the pre-flight, because how do you get out on that wingtip? I've always wondered that. You can't reach out there.
7: I imagine there's some pretty good stories about...
6: slipping off the floats.
7: Slipping off of floats of airplanes doing a pre-flight.
8: Oh, I would never have done that. Have you ever seen the crosswire? How you get from the tip of the front of the float from the bow to the other float? You actually walk like a tightrope.
6: Oh, nice.
8: There's a wire that goes from one float to the other, and you have to traverse that wire around the propeller to get to the other side.
7: Actually hanging onto the propeller?
6: Yes. I would be hanging onto anything I could find.
8: Master off.
6: Yes, yes, please.
8: Mags off.
7: And remember that propeller, even without the mags and the electrical system being on, it still moves.
8: Yes, it does.
6: Yeah, you got to hang on to the hub or something. Or
7: or both blades, not just one.
6: No, a three-blade prop's probably harder to hang on to. But anyway, we digress.
7: Wait a minute. What do you do with a turbine aircraft?
6: You
7: hang
6: on.
7: Hold of the prop and it's going to
6: they're not too
8: many. You're going swimming.
7: Yeah.
6: How many turbine seaplanes are out there? Not that many.
8: There's a couple. You've got the Caribbean. And of course, very popular
6: right now.
8: Turbine Beaver, Turbine Otter.
6: New life to an old machine.
8: There you go. They're a wonderful, wonderful power plant on them. There's even a Turbine Mall seaplane.
6: Oh, my goodness. It must climb straight up.
8: It does. Actually, it holds the world record for the time to climb 0 to 10,000 feet for a float plane.
6: Wow.
8: So
7: that's got to be incredible.
8: Alan Jackson had one. It was great.
6: Yeah, the floats are hanging on for dear life.
7: Yeah, so is everybody else. Well, that's wild. Well, you're part of the Seaplane Pilots Association.
6: No, he's the president of the Seaplane Pilots Association.
8: El Presidente.
6: I'm more than a member. I'm the president. Yeah.
7: Wow, does that sound like a bad hair commercial?
6: Yes, it does.
7: So you're trying to put the adventure back in aviation. You mean there's not enough adventure in it now?
8: Well, just imagine. I mean, you guys need runways, or most pilots need runways. 80% of the world is covered by water. So 80% of the world is a runway for us. You know, every landing's different. For someone landing on a paved runway, you know what to expect. You know, it's going to be
6: hard. I kind of like that.
7: That's usually the key to success because, you know, every airplane...
6: Because I'm a really crummy pilot.
7: and what a lot of people overlook is the fact that you can land any airplane on the water. But some of them you'll do it once.
6: Right.
8: Yeah, but no, you know, it allows us to go camping. We can go fishing, we can go hunting, we can go hiking, we can go to very remote areas, very accessible, and usually within, you know, 10 to 15 minutes of even a major metropolis like Chicago or Milwaukee, we can be out in an area where there are no roads to get to a lake. So you have all the water, you have all the lake to yourself, and there doesn't need to be a road or a trail. And, with all the eco-friendly things that are going on right now, we have no impact. You know, we come in, we don't need a boat ramp, we don't need a dock, we don't need a road, we don't need a trail. So we can go in without disturbing these areas and see some really amazing, pristine areas.
6: Sneak in and sneak out.
7: That's exactly right. My only question is, how do you pitch a tent in the middle of a lake?
8: Well, you pull up on the shore.
6: You pull up on the shore. Even lakes have land around them.
7: Well, that's the theory anyway. But you guys are also advocates to keep a lot of the lakes and everything, especially with the National Park Service, trying to keep those areas open for seaplane pilots to use them, or float plane pilots.
8: Exactly. You know, there's a lot of pressure on water, whether it be for environmental reasons or like California, where the water is going away. And as that water goes away, they're getting more restrictive on that water. My job, the job of the association, is to go out there and protect these waters and to work with the state, local, and federal governments to ensure that we do have access. And most of the reasons why we are prevented access access are really assumptions. They're not facts. Our safety records are amazing. When you look at the boating safety records, you know, we have a big fight in Colorado right now, the only state in the union that does not have legal seaplane flying. And they kill more people in boats per year in Colorado than we have fatal accidents in the entire country in seaplanes. So if you're looking at risk assessment and what their risk tolerance is, they accept this kind of risk in a boating world, and yet they're shutting us out for quote-unquote safety reasons.
6: Yeah.
8: They've already demonstrated a risk that says we have the capacity to accept this, whether they like it or not. This is what's going on. And in Colorado, they have 83,696 registered boats. Well, there's less than 10,000 registered or licensed seaplane pilots that are active in the country.
6: Right. So we're not talking a large influx.
8: Yeah, here. There's 30 seaplanes in the state, and they're worried about us instead of the 83,000 boaters and their impact. So that's our job, to go out there and make sure that we educate people and work with these agencies.
6: Well, they've been watching too much TV news.
7: Absolutely. Yeah. Well, you know, that is the problem, getting past the perceived images and everything, because people, seaplanes aren't safe. Well, you know, wrong-o on cola lovers, because they have a good record.
8: Your boaters, you know, in most states, boaters don't have to have a license. You know, by this time someone gets a seaplane license, generally they're a private pilot. Generally they've done some more advanced training. They might be tailwheel pilots. So, you know, they might have $60,000 invested in their flight training by the time they become a seaplane pilot. And so they're very good stewards of the water. They're very conscientious about safety operations. And so that's what, here again, we just have to educate people and work with them.
7: Well, you know, one other thing that they're probably overlooking is the fact that many of the boating accidents could be, and I'm not saying they are, but they could be alcohol related.
8: Absolutely.
6: No. You're kidding.
8: And that's not a factor for us, I hope.
6: Yeah.
8: That's another big thing that we talk about, that there is a higher propensity for the alcohol related incidents on boats. Boats are, and seaplanes, you know, can operate very compatible. We are not a hazard to boats. If anything, boats are a hazard to us.
6: Yeah, especially wave runners. But anyway.
7: And especially if there's alcohol involved.
6: It take to be a seaplane pilot? Do I have to be a Joe Super pilot, you know?
8: No. There's a lot of attributes about becoming a seaplane pilot. Number one, it's the most fun you're ever going to have in an airplane. I was talking to Patty Wagstaff about this. We go back a long way. And, you're going to become a better pilot through better stick and rudder skills. There's 79 schools across the country. Usually in 3 days, you can go get your rating. There's no written test. There's an oral and a practical test. So it's very enjoyable. And in a lot of cases, you're going to be in a J3 Cub. You're going to have a stick between your legs. You're going to have the doors down. It's just highly, highly enjoyable. And it's a great experience. And it counts as a BFR. And for $2,000 or so, it's going to be one of the least expensive ratings you could ever do in your pilot career.
6: And most fun.
8: And most fun.
6: And we get the bathing suit when we're all done, right?
8: Absolutely.
7: That's right. Well, instead of taking your, you know, cutting your shirt like they do in the when you solo, do they throw you off the airplane?
6: There you go.
8: I think we need to start that tradition. Yeah.
7: That could be a lot of fun.
6: Don't give them any ideas now.
7: Just make sure that you leave your wallet and your cell phone and anything valuable in the airplane before you go for a drink.
8: Yep. Yeah. One thing, that is one of the hazards of flying seaplanes, is you tend to be a very good iPhone customer.
6: Yeah, I bet.
7: Oh, man.
6: I bet. Flying off saltwater different than freshwater?
8: Very enjoyable. I think it unlocks one of the more enjoyable aspects of flying seaplanes. Maintenance becomes more expensive. You have tidal issues. You have other things. But flying in the Bahamas, it doesn't get any better than that. I took my wife. We go there all the time, but I took my wife in a 206 on amphibs to Bimini for her birthday. And, you know, it doesn't get any better than that.
6: I'm doing the wrong thing
7: for
6: a living.
7: You got that right. We got to get into some of this. Jeez.
6: We need to do radio on floats.
7: I'm telling you, radio on a float plane. This sounds like from Bimini.
6: Like another Dirks Bentley song. But anyway.
8: Well, we talked about this before. You know, we even got married in a Grumman Albatross in flight. We took off Lake Mead and did the ceremony over the Grand Canyon.
6: Nice.
8: And so it's a little bit integrated into my life, I would say.
6: Yeah, yeah.
8: that's part of that adventure and romance we were talking about.
7: Well, it's very interesting that you took off from Lake Mead. Here's another guy who got married in Vegas.
6: Well, he got married over Vegas.
8: Over Vegas.
6: That's different. And then he jumped with the flying Elvises.
7: There you go.
8: And there's all kinds of news about seaplanes here this year. Man, they're just taking Oshkosh by storm this year.
6: Icon is getting ready to go like mad. And
8: they just took an order for 20 caravans on amphibious floats the day before yesterday.
6: Oh, my.
8: We've got some big stuff coming out. And, of course, we have our corn roast on Thursday night, 700 seaplane pilots. And we welcome the general public or anyone that wants to learn about seaplanes to come on in and join us. And they can get tickets at Hangar C at our booth over there at 3167 and 3168.
6: Oh, maybe, you know, I haven't been down to the seaplane base in a long, long time.
7: I've never been there.
8: I'll give you a carrot. I'm going to go in a dunk tank.
6: Oh!
8: You might even get a chance to throw a ball.
6: That's all right. I don't throw well either.
7: Yeah, you're another one who throws like
8: We're going to have Bert Rutan there. Bert Rutan's coming.
6: Yes, this new project.
8: The Seagull. Yeah, his last airplane ever that he's going to design is a seaplane, and he's just fallen head over heels for seaplanes, which is awesome. So Bert Rutan's coming, and we're going to auction off some signed. We had him on the cover of our magazine last issue, and we're going to have him sign some of the magazines and auction them off to raise some money.
7: You're not going to put Bert in the dunk tank, right?
8: Don't be so sure. I'm trying to get Mark Baker in, too. Mark, if you're listening, you're going in, buddy.
6: Bring your suit.
7: Hey, listen, you know who else you might be able to get to do this? We saw Jack Pelton shotgunning a beer with Dierks Bentley. I'll bet you he'd be up for it.
6: Let's call him up.
7: What a charity event that would
8: there
7: be.
8: There you go.
6: All right, Steve, it's always good to have you.
8: A pleasure, guys.
6: Definitely going to try and get over there one of these nights.
7: Yeah, we got to do it. We got to get over to the seaplane base.
6: Get wet.
7: Got to fall off a plane.
6: There you go. This is Digital Dave.
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10: Jaymont G at AirVenture 2006. I'm sitting here with Andrew King. And Andrew King is a well-known aircraft restorer and vintage aircraft pilot. Andrew spent quite a few years at Old Rhinebeck growing up and worked there. He's also fairly well-known for bringing the Ryan M1 to Oshkosh AirVenture in 2001. He also took that airplane on the National Air Tour in 2003. He's got a history working for Kermit Weeks in Miami. And tonight, the premiere of the Flyboys movie, which Andrew King was very involved in. Let's start out by talking about your Old Rhinebeck days, Andrew. Good morning.
11: Good morning, Jeff. I pretty much grew up around Old Rhinebeck. My father was involved, and when I was five, my earliest memories are of Newports and Fokkers and Spads and things, so it was a pretty unique experience growing up at Rhinebeck. Graduated from washing airplanes to learning to flying the airplanes in the air shows, and actually flew five seasons of air shows, flew a Fokker triplane. My dad has a Tiger Moth, which he's still flying. He's 77 years old and still flying his Tiger Moth in the Rhinebeck shows. So flew that quite a lot, Great Lakes, Fleet, quite a number of different types. And, of course, it was a very good connection for meeting other people who would come and visit that were from other museums and other aviation organizations and other pilots and things, and helped out a lot when I went overseas and you could go to a museum and say, yeah, I work at Rhinebeck, and they'd show you behind the scenes or, you know, give you some extra perks. So it was a big, big advantage, I think, in getting where I've gotten.
10: Andrew, tell us a little bit about your Ryan M1 project you brought to Oshkosh in 2001.
11: Yeah, the Ryan was interesting. I always wanted one, and I don't know why. There's a lot of people think they're ugly, but I guess that's part of the charm of it. It, to me, kind of looked like a blown-up pedal toy, for one of the antique 1930s pedal toys. And with the Lindbergh connection and the Spirit of St. Louis connection, that they basically took in Ryan M1 and made it into the Spirit of St. Louis by enlarging it. Interesting history, Claude Ryan and that kind of thing. So I was going to build one from scratch, and it turned out as it was, there was a rusty old Ryan M1 fuselage 30 miles from where I was in Virginia at the time, which was 1996. And so I was able to use that as the basis for the project. Took 5 years. The last 6 months, I worked on it 7 days a week because I wanted to get it to Oshkosh 2001. It was the 75th anniversary of the Airmail, 75th anniversary of United Airlines, so on and so forth. So the last 6 months was a lot of hard work, but got it done in June and flew off the time and got it out here and had a good time with it. It was the Golden Age champion in 2001.
10: I remember the aircraft being here. It was a beautiful restoration. And you spent some time working for Kermit Weeks at the Weeks Museum in Miami. Did that help you prepare for the restoration project on the M1?
11: Yeah, there was a lot of different people that helped. I went through a phase in my life where every even-numbered year I moved at least 1,000 miles. So I worked, let's see, in 1990 I was in, I think, moved to Miami in 1990 to work for Kermit. Before that I'd spent 2 years in upstate New York working for John Barker on a new standard D25. Before that I'd spent 2 years in St. Louis working for Frank and Carol Kerner on a 1936 monocoupe. So I went from the monocoupe to the 1929 new standard to working for Kermit on World War I airplanes. I kept getting earlier and earlier, and then in 1992 after Hurricane Andrew I went to Virginia and worked for Ken Hyde working on Wright Brothers airplanes. So it was a wide spectrum of experience, learned something every place I went, and all of that helped when I wanted to do my own Ryan and when I wanted to go into business myself and start restoring airplanes.
10: And tonight, of course, is the world premiere of the new major motion picture, Flyboys, and you have significant involvement. Can you tell us about your involvement in Flyboys, which premieres tonight?
11: When I tell the story about Flyboys, once in a while, I get to a point where we talk about some of the long days we worked and some of the things that were a pain in the neck when we were over in England, and I think, you know, pretty much everybody in aviation that I know would have gladly traded places with me, so don't even think about the parts that were hard. But most of it was just was a fantastic experience. And it started back in 2002. One of the other pilots in the movie, the other American pilot in the movie, most of the crew was British, but the other American pilot was Ken Kellett, who works for Kermit down in Florida now. And Ken was well known for having a 1903 Wright Flyer replica that was used in TV commercials and movies and documentaries and so on. And Ken had been asked to do a TV commercial in California for the General Electric Corporation, and probably a lot of people have seen it. It's a black and white commercial with Johnny Cash music in the background. At the end of the commercial, they put a GE jet engine on the Wright Flyer, and it shows it soaring over the clouds. But Ken asked me to be on the crew, and it was the fall of 2002, Santa Maria, California. We went out, did this TV commercial, and the aerial coordinator on the commercial was named Mike Patlin, who works a lot in Hollywood in the movies. And he was a friend of Tony Bill, who's the director of Flyboys. And Mike and Ken and I went out to lunch one day, and we were talking about World War I airplanes and how much Ken and I liked World War I airplanes and had been involved in them. And Mike said, well, you have to meet my friend Tony Bill, who's making this World War I movie. Thought, yeah, sure. And so Tony flew up from L.A., and we all went out to lunch again and talked about it, and they gave us copies of the script. And I went home, and I thought, yeah, this will never get made. You know, the odds of a good airplane movie being made seemed like they were pretty slim. And of course, as the years went on, it got better and better till it finally actually happened. Tony asked me for input on the script, and you know, I wrote up a few things that I think they took into consideration, helped them find the airplanes, did a lot of work helping them find Newports for the movie and get in touch with people. I have some friends in England who own a Newport 17 that was used in the movie, so put the Flyboys people in touch with them. Color schemes and things like that they wanted ideas and input on. So I actually felt quite a lot of involvement in the movie even before the filming started. And then about, I think it was May the 1st, 2005, last year, Ken and I flew over to England. They picked us up at the airport and took us up to Aylesbury, which is about 40 miles northwest of London. And we started filming at RAF Halton, which is an old, it was an RAF base that was started in 1917. And strangely enough, they never put a paved runway there. So it's basically a 3,000 feet on each side square of grass, which was, of course, a perfect place to film a World War I movie. And it was also within an hour of the studio, which helped because if they were more than an hour, they had to put up the whole crew every night in hotels. But if they were less than an hour from the studio, it saved them some money. But a beautiful place. People were friendly, and it was a great experience. We stayed in a hotel. Was great with me. Somebody else cleaned it every day, you know. It wasn't a fancy hotel room or anything, but you went off to the airport in the morning and ate breakfast with the crew, and everybody was busy doing their job, and we went out on the set, and you'll see when you see the movie, the set was an absolute time warp. The old wooden maintenance hangars and great big canvas storage hangars for the airplanes and pilots' quarters and officers' club type building, and I mean, it was just a time warp. It was a magnificent set. They did a terrific job on that. And we were over there for just about 3 months. I think it was 11 weeks total. Most of it actually was filming on the ground. We did a lot of taxiing, and we'd line up four or five or six airplanes, taxi from one point to another, shut them off, pull them all back to the starting point, and do that over and over. Or we'd line up airplanes so the actors could mill around them and do their different scenes, and then they'd say, well, switch number two with number six, and we'd do that, and then they'd say, well, switch three and one. And so there was a lot of moving airplanes around and work on the ground, really, the first part of it, probably the first two-thirds of the movie. A little bit of flying, a little bit of flying overhead and things like that. And then the last couple of weeks, we went up north to Breton in Yorkshire and did some tail chasing down valleys and, you know, some of the really fun kind of stuff. So it was, when you see the movie, there's actually quite a lot of computer-generated stuff in the movie. Most of the flying is computer-generated. Of course, as pilots, we wanted to see real flying as much as possible, but there was, you know, there's some obvious justifications for the computer-generated stuff. It's a lot safer. Nobody's going to get killed doing the computer-generated thing, and they do things that we wouldn't want to do with the real airplanes, some of the aerobatics and things like that they do. But it was really interesting. It was a fascinating experience.
10: Tell me a little bit about your involvement with the star who was actually the pilot in the movie. Did you have an opportunity to spend time with him and bring him up to speed on the aviation side of his acting role?
11: Well, James Franco is the main star who's in Spider-Man and then I think all three of the Spider-Man movies. He was Harry, I can't think of the character's last name, but Spider-Man's friend in the first movie whose father gets killed and ends up being a rival with Spider-Man. But also was in The Great Raid, which is I thought was a good movie. But James was real kind of quiet, kind of seemed to be set apart a little bit from the other actors. But when you got talking to him, was pretty friendly. We had to teach him how to taxi the airplanes. He had gone out and gotten his private pilot's license for the filming. Kind of showed a devotion to the part, I thought, to go out and learn to fly just for a movie. So he knew a little bit about it. But, of course, he'd learned to fly in modern airplanes. And so the Newports were a little bit of a different experience for him. But I stood on the wing of the Newport, and we got him in there and got the engine started and showed him how to taxi it around a little bit so they could film some shots of him actually taxiing the airplane. And that was pretty interesting. And then the other pilot on the cast was David Ellison, who I believe has flown here at Oshkosh. He has an extra 300 and I think a Cap 232 or something, one of those kind of airplanes. And this was his first big acting role. I think he'd been in a couple of smaller movies and been through UCLA Film School. But they obviously couldn't let him fly during the filming of the movie. I think he may have gotten a glider ride from the local glider club, kind of off to the side, But yeah, David was real friendly and an interesting person to talk to. He had a lot of interesting experiences and a very accomplished aerobatic pilot. Worked with Sean Tucker, I believe, to learn his aerobatic routines and air shows and stuff. So interesting guy. And the whole cast, really there was kind of a chemistry in the cast, a kind of a camaraderie like you would hope in a squadron of pilots. And I think it comes across on the screen when you see it, that there was an actual camaraderie between those guys as it would be in a fighter squadron. So it's that worked out well.
10: Well, Andrew, I commend you on your accomplishments. I thank you very much for sitting down with the EAA Radio today and talking about your new movie. And we're all looking forward to seeing it.
11: Yeah, I hope everybody enjoys it. I was in the right place at the right time. It's a typical aviation thing. I was in the right place at the right time.
10: Thank you very much, Andrew.
11: Thanks, Jeff.
10: Jay Mongi reporting for EAA Radio.
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12: I'm Afterburner Al, along with Fast Eddie. Join us as John O'Connell with the National Association of Air Traffic Specialists. Most of the time, you'll speak with them when you call flight service for your briefing, correct?
13: That's correct. We're the flight service pilot briefers that have been briefing pilots for many years.
12: Well, John, you know, this is a very important part of flying. Everybody needs to have a good weather brief and everything, figuring out what's going on with the, you know, the weather, because obviously we're very dependent upon it, and it depends, it changes the way we fly and sometimes even the routes that we have to take. It is important that we get not just a weather briefing. Yeah, it's sunny outside, don't worry about it, go fly. You know, in the meantime, it's pulling cats and dogs. It's got to be accurate, and it's got to be very, very detailed, because we're very dependent upon the weather briefer. And unfortunately, right now, there's a lot of people making a lot of noise about privatization.
13: That's correct. The government has been looking at it. They've been looking at it now for 2 years. They refer to it as the A-76 process, or A-76 study. And they have already worked on it for 2 years. And they're in the final stages of it, and they are looking at letting out a contract by no later than March 17, 2005, to contract out all the flight service facilities in the country. You mentioned there about pilot briefing and how important it was. It's very important in this area around the Great Lakes that people understand lake effect, how it affects us in the winter, summer, the fog, the situation we have this morning, visibility is down to 1.5 miles, ceiling 400 feet, when is it going to improve? Also out west where you have the mountains. It's very important that the person that you're talking to understands that terrain and understands the weather systems that go through that area. With contracting out, while they call it efficiency, expect to see many of the flight service stations closed, that experience level gone, and individuals in maybe a flatlander briefing somebody through the mountains, or somebody basically understands mountain terrain but doesn't understand what occurs along the seashore or the Great Lakes. We really feel this is going to absolutely adversely affect safety. Now, at the present time, I see here that AirVenture did publish an article on us. We have the booth out in the fly market, and we've been asking pilots that do not want flight service to be contracted out, that would want flight service to continue as it currently exists, to come out to our booth, fill out the postcards to their senators, their representatives, to ask Congress to intervene and stop. So A-76 study, as it currently goes, will allow them to contract out all flight service without Congress intervening in it. The law is already in place. It does not require any additional legislation. It's kind of like a locomotive running down that track. It keeps gathering speed, and it's very difficult to stop. The agency talks many times about not having enough money to do the job. There is no question there's inefficiency in the operation. The union, the National Association of Air Traffic Specialists, has proposed to the agency a plan that will save them an enormous sum of money, over $700 million over a 7-year period of time. They basically rejected it. They do not want to do that. Instead, they want to contract it out so that the private company can make money on it.
12: That sounds very much like a term I've heard, pay for play. And, you know, I just can't help but think that when you put a private company in there and they're taking it over, they only have one thing in mind. They want to make a profit off this thing. You know, quality can fall right through the floor. Just get it done and get it out there because that's how we make money. And that's going to be bad for us. We're going to lose experience and good judgment and good people in that position too, right?
13: You're absolutely correct. Right now, our bottom line is safety. The contractor's bottom line is profit. As you said, get it done fast. When I'm working with you, my concern is that you're going to safely arrive at your destination. Your family is going to have you there with them in the future, not talk for the tape. Our position is that a pilot briefing is not complete until I understand that you understand the information that's been given to you. If you don't understand it, we're going to go over it again with you until you're able to make whatever decision is necessary. Maybe today it's safe to fly. Maybe today it isn't safe. Maybe you have to wait 2 to 3 hours. But our bottom line is safety. Right now, if I need to make a long-distance phone call to aid you, if you have a problem in the air, there's no question. It's not a problem. A contractor on a profit-based motive is going to say, don't make a long-distance phone call. That costs money. Yes, it may cost money, but if it saves your life, it's worth spending it. That is our bottom line, safety, not profit.
12: You said there are inefficiencies. What are some of the inefficiencies that the union have identified, and how are you going to address those so that maybe, you know, the government would say, well, maybe we shouldn't do the contract. Maybe we should stay the way it is.
13: Right now, we have a very large management side of the FAA in flight service. The workers, the pilot briefers that are out there, journeyman controllers, numbers have dwindled. At one point, we were around 5,000. It dropped down around 3,000. It's currently down around 1,900 people doing the job. The total overall count for flight service when they use it is in the neighborhood of around 2,900 people. It's an awful lot of administration people to manage the workers. You're dealing with highly educated people, experienced people. Do we need to have a facility that has 6 supervisors and 18 workers? We have that here. And that's just one of them. There are some facilities that are better managed. There are better ratios. But even at the higher levels, it seems that management continues to fill the management positions, and what they refer to as attrition lets the workers that are out there continue to go down. There is a better way to do it. Unfortunately, consolidation is part of it. We don't want it. We don't like it. But that's what may be necessary. If you have a manager, an assistant manager, an operations manager, then supervisors, and you only have 16 people in there, that's an awful lot of management. You probably should be able to run that with one manager.
12: How was the consolidation, the first set of consolidations handled? Because I do remember that as late as 1989, I'll use Wisconsin for an example, there was at least two, maybe three flight service stations operating in Wisconsin. There was one in Eau Claire, obviously one in Green Bay, and there might have been maybe one or two others still operating. Obviously, over the years, the flight service stations have dwindled to about one per state. You know, I'm sure that during the 80s especially, there was some quite a bit of consolidation. How was that handled? Because it seems like this is the kind of the same thing where they're looking to consolidate even more.
13: That's correct. There used to be 368 flight service stations in the country. There are now 61, three of which are in Alaska. Milwaukee Flight Service was the first flight service to be closed and consolidated into Green Bay. That was in 1984. The consolidation process continued, as you said, through until 1989. That was a slow process where when the decision was made where the final point was going to be, they started closing the outlying facilities, moving them in one at a time. It ended up, we used to have pilots be able to go into the local flight service and get a face-to-face briefing and understand the weather better. It is still possible for a pilot to do that, but there's certainly a lot less locations to do it. I think they made some rather intelligent decisions when they went through that consolidation. At this point, they're not doing that. As you said, most states have one flight service station per state. If we go into consolidation, unfortunately, the smaller stations are the ones that's gone close. The larger facilities like Fort Worth, Texas, Miami, Florida, Lansing, Michigan, those are the three largest in the country, probably, in other words, nobody knows what's going to happen, would not close. Places like Huron, South Dakota, Boise, Idaho, Casper, Wyoming, the smaller facilities, you can pretty much expect that would be the goal if they went there. Maybe that's not the best case when you start taking a look at the mountainous terrain out to the west. I mean, we go down to Greenwood, Mississippi, again, that's another small facility. Some of those will eventually close. I would hope with consolidation that they put a lot of thought into it and constantly look at nothing but safety as the bottom line.
12: So you're saying that location in this case does matter?
13: It does matter. It absolutely does matter. If you were looking at it from an economic sense, you certainly wouldn't want to consolidate into a high cost living area where you now have to pay a higher pay differential because of it. There are many good locations in the country to live that don't have those high-cost areas. It would not make sense to put another facility into the New York area, San Francisco, Washington, D.C., Atlanta, where the cost of living is extremely high, and they have to pay a very high differential. I know even in the Detroit area, the differential is like 35%. Chicago, I believe it's 39%. By having those facilities somewhat away from an area like that, that percentage drops down dramatically. Those are the kind of decisions that can be made to save money for them.
12: Well, we want to thank you very much for joining us. 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
14: Were you in Oshkosh in 2022? Here's an interview from that year.
15: We're on the fly at Vintage. Today it's Monday. It's a beautiful Monday, a little breezy, which makes it great as the temperature nears 80. And for the last segment today, Ray, you and I have the pleasure of talking to Andrew King, who on EA Radio we have talked to for many, many years, over 20 years now, because he always finds himself playing with very cool airplanes.
16: Absolutely. And let me just say this about Andrew. If you restore an airplane and it's unusual or different, something that not everybody flies, your go-to guy is Andrew King.
15: That's right.
16: This man has flown just about everything. And his background, you know, is out east at?
17: At the old Rhinebeck Aerodrome. I grew up around the old Rhinebeck Aerodrome. So that's, I was telling somebody the other day about a lot of the opportunities I've had go directly back to Cole Palin, who was the founder of the old Rhinebeck Aerodrome and gave me my first opportunities to fly airplanes like these.
15: And you were a teenager then?
17: My first air show at Rhinebeck, I was 19 years old. Yep. And I was flying a Fokker triplane when I was 20. And I say just too many opportunities to list. And a lot of it since then goes to Cole Palin and some of the other people along the way, Bud Dake and Denny Trone. There's been a number of people that have really helped me along the way.
15: Yeah.
16: And Andrew won't tell you, but like I said, if it's an unusual airplane, and somebody says, who should fly this for the first time? Andrew King is at the top of the list.
15: We featured Orion 21 years
17: yep.
15: ago.
17: Yeah, that's right. We were talking about our first interview was 21 years ago. In fact, I was counting up. I flew a new standard in here today, a new 1930 new standard. I believe it's the 17th different type of airplane that I've flown into Oshkosh. So I'm sure there's people with more, but probably not a lot.
15: Yeah, that's very true. Let's talk about this cool airplane because you got thrown into the bailiwick here and you get to represent it, which is awesome because we're talking about a bird, a very special bird. Why is this such a cool, special bird?
17: Well, it's a 1930 Brunner-Winkel bird built in Brooklyn, New York, August 1930. They were a fairly common airplane back in that period, 1930, 1931. This particular one was bought by Charles Lindbergh to teach his wife Anne to fly. And so it was owned by the Lindberghs. I believe it's the only airplane that was owned by the Lindberghs that's still in private hands. I think all the other ones are in museums.
15: And this one flies.
17: It flew all the way from Maryland, from Kentmore, Maryland. I wanted to bring it out a few weeks early, so I left a few weeks ago and brought it out. Had a bit of an adventure coming out here. Had a blown cylinder head in Winchester, Indiana, and was an interesting fix. It happened about 9 o'clock in the morning, and I made it to the county airport at full throttle, about 1,500 RPM, just hanging in the air the last 5 miles. Just barely made it into Winchester, Indiana. I put a post on Instagram. I'm stuck in Winchester. I need a cylinder head for a Kinner K5. And pretty soon I was getting messages from Canada and California, but it turned out there was a guy named Brad Templin, who I think is here at Oshkosh. I'm not sure if he's here right now, but he's coming. And he lived in Dayton, just 50 miles away. He had a cylinder head. He jumped in his Grumman Tiger. He flew it up to me in Winchester. By 8 o'clock that night, the airplane was flying again.
15: Talk about 1930s AOG.
17: Right.
16: Absolutely. Yeah. Interesting enough, that Kenner engine's interesting, but it has that reputation.
17: Well, it is, and I tell you, when I left Maryland to fly it over here, the first leg I had to go over the Chesapeake Bay, and it was 6 miles, and 6 miles is a long way across the water in a Kenner K5-powered airplane.
15: While we're on the subject of Kenners and Warners and such, parts are starting to become an issue. Is that right?
17: Definitely. That particular one, we were able to find a cylinder head in a day, but Kenners, Warners, all of those old radial engines are starting to get very hard to find parts for. That's true.
15: Yeah, and nobody's really actively making those, right? Those parts.
17: No. So there's very few people that will rebuild the engines. There's only a couple people in the United States, I think, that will work on a Kenner engine. So that's becoming a problem, too. And a lot of the guys are, 70 years old, 80 years old, and a lot of the knowledge is in danger of permanently leaving us. So it's one of the future problems of maintaining an airplane like that.
16: Well, Andrew, we know that Charles Lindbergh, he bought this airplane for his wife, taught her how to fly.
17: Right.
16: What do we know about her flying experiences in this airplane?
17: I don't know if we want to get into that, but the funny thing, because in the maintenance records, I don't know how enthusiastic Anne was as a pilot. There's a couple of notations in there, replaced left wings and stuff like that. So I don't know, how well it went. But, of course, she accompanied him on a lot of his long-distance survey flights after that in the Lockheed Sirius, around the Pacific Rim and across the Atlantic and so forth.
15: She had a name. Wife Otto.
17: right, yeah. But she wrote about learning to fly in the bird in one of her books and talked about trying to learn how to land it and making bumpy landings and stuff with Charles in the front seat. And I actually discovered there's footage online on the Critical Past website just after they bought the airplane of the two of them walking around the airplane, and she gets in the rear cockpit and he gets in the front cockpit, and they prop the airplane and taxi out and take off. So there's actually about a minute and a half of footage of the Lindberghs in that bird on the Critical Past website.
16: Well, and you can see this airplane. It's in the Rose Memorial Plaza. It's up on the north side. A beautiful blue and light yellow, I guess you would
17: call it. It's cream. It's a blue and cream. That's Diana cream. Not sure what the blue color. I think it's Bahama blue and Diana cream.
16: And you just got to walk up here and take a look at this airplane. You folks are around the airplane, and if you want to talk about the Lindberghs, you're there.
17: Oh, yeah. Probably just as interesting is the story of Joe Fischera, who restored the airplane. And maybe we have time to talk about that.
15: Sure.
17: Joe bought the airplane in 1947. He knew it was the Lindbergh's airplane at the time, I'm pretty sure. But he just wanted a Kenner bird. It was a good airplane. Before he could fly it, the wind blew it over. and smashed it up. So they spent 5 years fixing it, got it flying again, 1952, flew it for 4 months, the engine quit, went in the field, went on its back, smashed it up again. So then he put it in storage. He was in the Air Force. He ended up working as a senior aircraft restoration technician for the Smithsonian, for the Air and Space Museum in Washington, D.C.
16: At Silver Hill.
17: He worked at Silver Hill. Very, very senior restoration specialist for Air and Space Museum. He had it in storage for something like 50 years, and he got to where he was about 80 years old, and he thought, gee, I better start working on this thing, or I'll never see it fly again. And so he started working on it. They finished it in 2012. He was 92 years old. He got one ride in it, and then he died. And so that was, I mean, it's a kind of a happy, sad thing. He did get a ride in it. He had lost his medical and wasn't flying at that point. His widow, who's still alive, it still lives in the hangar at her place. Eventually, she sold it to a family friend, and they were looking for somebody to fly it. And fortunately, the person three doors down knew me, so call Andrew. And so I got a phone call. Hey, do you want to fly the Lindbergh bird? It was out here. They had flown it out here to try to go to some of the fly-ins, and it was at Poplar Grove, Illinois.
15: Oh, okay.
17: And so I flew it back to Maryland in 2015 or 2016. And I've been kind of taking care of it ever since, doing the annual inspections and doing some flying. And
15: well,
17: and so
15: I know
17: on.
15: You'll know the answer to this, Andrew, because you're Andrew King. How many are flying, actively flying? There's very few.
17: You know, there's probably, I wouldn't be surprised if there's 10, 11, 12.
15: Actually
17: birds.
15: Flying, not in museums.
17: Right, actively, flying. Right. I can certainly name five or six, I'm sure, and I would bet that there's another four or five or six probably. So I wouldn't be surprised there's 10, 11, 12 Kinner birds. So they're not common, but they're not super rare. And it's a good flying airplane. It's interesting. It has kind of a narrow landing gear, but I've landed it in some pretty good crosswinds, and it handles it pretty well. And the ailerons work pretty well. It's just it's light. It's a very light airplane. I don't think really you want to do aerobatics in it, but
15: well.
17: It's just a pleasant flying airplane. It's really fun. And Mike Pangia, the owner, is here at Oshkosh again somewhere. Not sure where he is right now, but he's here and been very generous with me with the airplane, letting me take people for rides and doing photo shoots with it and stuff. And we did a fantastic photo shoot at Broadhead on the way up here with Connor Madison from EAA, Chris Price flew his Travel Air, and I flew the bird, and Connor shot the photos. And I haven't seen the pictures yet from Connor, but I guarantee they're going to be spectacular. Because
15: that would have been during what, the
17: day.
15: Pete and Paul fly-in?
17: No, it was a couple weeks ago when I was on the way here. Yep. And then I landed it at Pioneer Field. Of course, I got up here, wanted to land at Pioneer Field, and the wind was 90 degrees across Pioneer Field and blowing pretty hard. And I was really concentrated.
15: Land on the ultralight runway, did you?
17: No, at Pioneer over at Pioneer. Yeah, so, but when it rolled to a stop, I thought, I wish I had a camera on my face because I'm really smiling, because it was a big effort to get it here. It really was a big effort to get it here. And we're really happy to have it here and let people see it and appreciate it.
16: Real quick, Andrew, you really are a true barnstormer. I know you are. Tell us what you're doing when you're not flying this airplane. You have
17: people always ask me, what do you do for a living? And I always hesitate because I'm not really sure how to answer. But I do. I have a 1928 Travel Air that I do biplane rides in back in Virginia and various other events. I flew the new standard in here today that's out on row 62 that belongs to Dewey Davenport.
16: Yes.
17: And we're going to go barnstorm the Jasper County Fair in Indiana later this week, actually. Thursday, we're going down there. So I barnstorming is kind of my favorite thing, actually. Taking people for biplane rides is kind of my favorite thing that I do.
16: I know you're going to be in Marion, Indiana on September 3rd also with the new standard.
17: I think they're right. That's on the schedule. Yep. So I like the barnstorming. I have a shop where I work on airplanes. I'm a little burned out on restoring airplanes and working in the shops. I'm trying to fly more and do more with my airplane. And I do some ferrying trips, ferrying old biplanes, various places. I've got a fleet to pick up in Flaybob in Los Angeles area and bring it to here to Wisconsin sometime next month. And
16: not long ago, you and Dewey went all the way to the West Coast, didn't you?
17: We went from Texas to California together. Dewey flew a PT-22 and I flew a Great Lakes, and we had a great time. Yep.
15: How could you not?
17: Right, I mean, right. Oh, yeah.
15: Long as you don't lose a Kenner cylinder over a lake.
17: Right. Yeah.
16: Over the Chesapeake, right.
15: Well, thanks, guys. You know, it's been such a pleasure talking about this cool old airplanes, because you know we're in vintage, but you know contemporary is becoming vintage, but truly this is the definition of vintage airplane.
17: Right.
16: And you know, one other thing, Jeff, Andrew, don't you think it's really about the people? These airplanes are great, but isn't it really about the people?
17: Well, that's it. You know, I used to take a bunch of pictures when I came to Oshkosh, and I'm afraid I hardly take any pictures anymore because I'm just here to see the people, really. And the great stories, Joe Fischera and Mike Pangia and, yeah, the Dewey Davenport, the stories of the people that you meet are the interesting people, and that really is most of the motivation, I guess, for being in antique airplanes.
15: All right, guys. Thanks so much. Andrew, it's so nice to see you again.
17: Yeah, good to see you
15: hear
17: again.
15: About your excellent adventures. Ray, thanks again for putting all this together. We have to wrap because there's other things going on here that people want to hear about. And tomorrow on the fly, we'll be at Kid Venture. We haven't been over there much, so make sure and check out Kid Venture. Jay Mucci, on the fly, you're listening to EAA Radio.
18: Here's an interview from 2013.
19: And welcome to Squawk 1200. I'm Wireless Mike.
20: And I'm Stuck Mike. And we are sort of the stereo mics, although no one will let us call ourselves that, I guess.
19: Because I don't think I'm going to let you call you.
20: Well, that involves a left and a right, and that's completely off topic. So at any rate, we're going to talk about uncovering the secrets of the deep today, the ones, generally speaking, the ones that have wings. And our guest today is Taras Lysenko, whose firm is called ANT Recovery. And one of the reasons we're talking to you is that there's a piece of work that you're kind of in the midst of and have gotten a little bit of publicity just recently. Tell us about that.
21: Yeah, it's a FM-2 Wildcat fighter manufactured by Eastern Aircraft Division of General Motors, 1944, accepted by the Navy. Was lost in Lake Michigan on December 28, 1944, by a pilot named Ensign William Forbes. Somehow he survived the crash, went on to serve on board the USS Yorktown for the rest of the war, and went on to become a very successful attorney in California. And we lifted the aircraft December 7th, 1944, out of Lake Michigan. It had been lost off Chicago in about 200 feet of water. And we brought her here on display.
20: How long did you know that wreck was there waiting to be recovered?
21: Oh, we located her in the mid-1990s.
20: And, okay.
21: So we just got to recover her in December.
19: So now once you locate it, do you keep that information like as top secret as you can so somebody else doesn't come out and snatch it up from you?
21: We never give up locations. It's absolutely top secret, yeah. Now, the knowledge of the location, the knowledge that the aircraft is located and videotaped by a remote-operated vehicle, an underwater robot, is turned over to the director of the National Naval Aviation Museum. He doesn't care what the location is. He just wants to see the aircraft. He wants to know what the aircraft is.
19: Oh, okay. And then he wants that data just to kind of keep it as a historical fact? Or is that give you the rights to recover it?
21: We operate under a very, I call it extensive, a very lengthy time period program under the command of the Naval History and Heritage Command, directed by the director of the National Naval Aviation Museum to recover his historic lost aircraft. So he's not doing it just for grins. He's doing it to bring back significant naval aviation history and present it to the American public. And this is one of those examples. So,
20: do you operate, and forgive me if I'm asking personal questions, but do you operate on a retainer with the Navy? Or when you find something,
21: no,
20: you tell them?
21: That's not a personal question.
20: Okay.
21: When
20: you find something,
21: and even if you ask me what's like a business question, yeah, we're a business, we're a company, but actually we're a bunch of guys that wouldn't fit well normally in society because we're pretty darn free spirited, just as all I imagine just about every member of EAA is, right? So we operate on the fringe of sanity, I would say. I'll explain a little bit about the program. The object is to bring this history back, and this aircraft, even though it didn't fight in the war, is an excellent example of one of the pieces of machinery built by the men and women of the Greatest Generation and used by the men and women of the Greatest Generation to preserve our freedom and liberty, right? It's because of what they did, we have our wonderful way of life. So the National Naval Aviation Museum wants, and the Navy History and Heritage Command wants that to be presented not only to us, but every generation that's to come, as long as there's a place called America, right? So the thing is, we all know what our government's like, and we all know what our federal budget is. Well, we probably really don't know what our federal budget is, but it's huge. There's a dime sitting on this table. There isn't a single dime to do this, right? Although people really might care about it, there isn't a dime to do it. So we have to go out and find sponsors. We have to find the people that are in Warbirds of America or whatever, very wealthy people that have been successful. So this aircraft right now, the recovery was sponsored by Mr. Chuck Greenhill, who's very well known in the Warbird community and probably very well known in EAA. He several years ago came forth and said he wanted to sponsor the recovery and restoration of an F4U -1 birdcage Corsair. So he did that. It was very successful. It's under restoration. It should be finished in, I don't know. You know, restoration seems to me it's an eternity, you know, several lifetimes to a 5-year-old. Anyway, but and then back last year, 2012, he came forth and said, let's do that again. Let's do that with another aircraft, right? Now, people have been looking at this aircraft and saying, oh my God, it looks like it was really a bad accident. Well,
20: and they're looking at it here, right?
21: They're looking at it here, yeah.
20: And where is it, by the way, just in case people want to see it?
21: It's in the it's in the Warbird section, but it's on the main transit area. I don't know how to describe that.
20: Okay.
19: What is the condition? I mean, can you describe it for us, for people who, with this radio, don't have the little pictures to go with it?
21: Well, she's her tail got ripped off. So she's broken, but you can see she's an aircraft. We had a disassembler take the wings off, so the wings are behind her. You could see it's an aircraft. She's got, because the magnesium ring that goes behind the propeller, that casing, the gear casing, it

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1: Covered the tail also?
2: The tail was there. It just, okay. But it's, you know, when you look at the crash, you can see that it's, it seems the ship hit her.
3: So since the restorers are from Kalamazoo, does that mean that's where she'll be exhibiting?
2: No, actually, no. There's apparently, and I don't know the actual total facts because, well, I'm not one of the Navy personnel. I'm not in the Navy, and I don't represent the Navy, so I don't get all the actual facts. I was told this, though, that no, Kalamazoo will not keep her. Kalamazoo has a Wildcat that apparently used to fly, and Kalamazoo has said, well, they don't want her. They want the restoration. Because they want to do just as Chuck Greenhill, they want to benefit America, then the director of the museum will determine which museum, and there's many museums asking for her. So my understanding.
3: But she will be static. Right?
2: She will be static, and the reason for that, a lot of people have issues with that, she will be static, but she is a naval historic aviation asset. So, and this is my interpretation of what they present to me and what they tell me, they want that aircraft around as long as there's the United States of America. The one interesting thing is they have been very good about the program, and they have done everything they can to get examples of these aircraft released to the public. Two Wildcat fighters were released in the 90s that we recovered for them. They were released, and they've been made to fly. There's an SBD. I'm told it'll be ready to go in about 2 years. 2 years always seems to...
3: Sure.
1: Yeah, 90% done, 90% to go. Yeah. Every home builder knows that story.
2: Yeah, at least they don't go backwards, right?
1: Right.
2: So, which is nice. And then there's another Wildcat that's heading to restoration now that was released. And I know they've been working on releasing another SBD. So they have to look at the whole country as a whole and say, what's beneficial for America? So we've recovered over 40. Of those over 40, four have been released to people who have the means to make them fly again, and the other 40 or so are in either in museums or airports throughout the country or are heading to them.
1: You did an extensive mapping of Lake Michigan, I understand.
2: Yes.
1: And you know where every little secret of Lake Michigan is, I'm assuming.
2: Well, no, it's the Southern Basin.
1: The Southern Basin. Yeah. Okay. How big of a mileage area, square miles, is that area?
2: Basically, our search area was 40 by 40, 1,600 square miles.
1: Okay.
2: So, people used to believe there were so many airplanes, you could just scuba dive on the bottom from airplane to airplane. But if you do the math, you're looking for an object that's about 30 by 30 feet in 1,600 square miles, and there was about 130 of them. So...
3: 130 known to have gone in, or 130 that you found in your survey?
2: The answer is probably both. So
3: okay.
2: Anyway, so yeah.
3: Okay.
2: It was a good survey, though. Yeah, it was about 130, 140 went in. They had a recovery crew that they would send out there if they could get a buoy on the aircraft. Sometimes the crash boats would be close by when the airplane went in and float for a while. They'd pick up the pilot and throw a buoy. And if it was shallow water, like they lost a couple of Hellcats in like 40 feet of water, well, they were able to drop buoys on, then they recovered those Hellcats, right? And if people had a misconception, they thought they pushed some of them off the deck. No way. They didn't push anything off the deck. They needed that stuff. They had a maintenance school on Navy Pier, and they had what's called an outrigger. If like they had a barrier crash and a nose over or a ground loop or whatever, they would put that on the outrigger and they would take it in and they'd take it off of the crane and the maintenance school would fix it. The ones that they were able to recover, which my estimate is 5 to 10 that they were able to recover, they would take those to the school and repair those as well.
1: So they'd learn how to repair the aircraft as the people who were training.
2: Everything was going on. Training the deck crews. They trained over 17,000 pilots, including George Bush Sr., the first, President Bush. Right. They trained him out there. So it was a very successful operation. They had, as far as all we can tell from the records, 8 casualties, and those casualties were as a result of they trained all year long.
1: Yeah.
2: And what, if your engine started to sputter, half a mile away from the ship, the crash boats, and you went in the water, and it was February, if the crash boat may or may not get to you before your heart stops.
1: Sure. So how many approximately more of these aircraft do you know about and are still yet to
2: recover? 80.
1: About 80.
2: Yeah.
1: So you're going to be busy for a long time.
2: No. Because over half of those are probably either TBF or TBM Avengers. And
3: so there's no real significant historical value in pulling those.
2: Well, it might be an Avenger.

0: major, you know, that was in, you know, whatever, the Marianas turkey shoot, say. I'm making that up. I don't know. I haven't checked their history. But the thing is, getting a sponsor to sponsor the only birdcage Corsair in the world is a lot easier than getting a sponsor to sponsor a TBF that
1: you can buy right now.
0: And you know, we all know restoration costs are astronomical. Well, we're restoring fighters and small bombers, and then you take this thing that was a three-place thing, and the cost of restoring that, oh my God, you know. So, so it's the significant one of a kind, the hell kit that was recovered and is being restored was in Guadalcanal, Battle of Guadalcanal. The next airplane that hopefully we recover was in Operation Torch and attack German positions in Norway, and so a lot of history.
1: Wow.
0: So, you know, this Wildcat doesn't have any battle history, but there is a demand from museums for, they need Wildcats.
2: In our next segment, we'll continue talking about Wildcats. This one actually is flying. Taras Lysenko with A&T Recovery, thanks so much for your time.
0: Oh, don't thank me. Thank Chuck Greenhill.
2: So. Thank you, Mr.
1: Greenhill. You pulled it out of the water.
0: Yeah, well.
1: I mean, without you.
2: Well, and he pulled it out of the wallet, so I get
0: the idea. Yeah, you get the idea. Hey, thanks, Mike and his other brother, Mike. Thanks.
2: We kind of are. 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
4: It's Rob Mark, and it's Amy Labota. It's Attitude Adjustment. We're back with couple of really interesting guests this morning, Nin George and Melissa Nesmith. And Nin is the Vice President of Quality and Performance Excellence at Global Parts, and Global Parts affiliate just seems to have picked up through Interceptor Aviation the type certificate for the Myers aircraft a couple of years ago. And Melissa is the COO for parts at the COO for Global Parts Group. I got that wrong. All right. But listen, welcome. We have so many questions.
5: Thank you very much.
6: We do have questions. I love the Myers 200. This is a classic racing airplane that happens to have four seats and is a really comfortable cross-country machine. But I don't understand why they stopped building it.
5: That's a great question. And Amy, you touched on it. I think the Myers 200 is a remarkable design with unique performance capabilities. But the underlying design that enables that and the incredible aerodynamics, shape that it has, and efficiencies was actually decades ahead of its time from a manufacturability standpoint.
6: Yeah, we should tell people that this is actually kind of like an antique classic. When did they initially produce these?
5: Sure, you bet. Al Myers developed and got his type certificate for the 200 in 1958 and started producing them in his factory in Tecumseh, Michigan. Mm-hmm. And then Rockwell Aero Commander purchased the type design and type certificate from him and produced them then in the late 1960s in their plant in Albany, Georgia. And at the time, there was not the computer-aided design and computer-aided manufacturing capabilities that we now enjoy and can take advantage of in modern manufacturing capabilities. So the design of the plane with its underlying structural steel load carrying path and the safety cage basically that the crew fly in lend itself back then to a lot of hand fitting, a lot of hand fabrication, because the aerodynamic shape that it's able to have is because the skins are unstressed. So we have 2024 T3 aluminum that have compound contours. So now you fast forward to 2016 and we have an aluminum metal plane that has the shape of a modern composite based plane, with all the advantages of the metal construction and the longevity and the maintainability and ease of maintenance and ownership. And now, with modern manufacturing capabilities, we can take advantage of computer-aided design and manufacturing to make it a modern manufacturing capability to reduce manufacturing cost, decrease variation, increase quality, and have more consistent product coming out the back of the factory.
4: Well, something I was going to ask, because some of our listeners may not be familiar with the Myers because they may be a little younger than me. Of course, everybody is, but
6: not
4: so
6: everybody.
4: Give us just a couple of the performance qualities of the Myers that make it so unique.
5: You bet. First and foremost, we want to talk about its structural steel load carrying path. It's a welded 4130 chromoly steel wing carry through section that goes from external wing root to external wing root, which is 4.5 feet outside the cockpit. Then it has a welded 4130 chromoly steel fuselage cage that the crew and the cockpit, and it's for the cockpit, along with the forward engine mount. So essentially, the Myers community like to say they fly around in a NASCAR roll cage. and it's true, but when you look at it, you think, oh my gosh, that has to be heavy. It has to be a big penalty.
6: Right.
5: Well, in reality, when you pick them up, the design was so elegantly effective that it's very light in its bridge structure, but yet so remarkably strong. So, Rob, you and Amy, you and I could easily pick up
6: these components.
5: And you know, it's something that we show people is, oh, here, go over there, you know, let's pick it up. And they're saying, well, it's steel. Yeah, it's steel, but it's the right shape steel, and it's put together in the right way that you get all the benefits of it without a bad
4: battery penalty.
5: And it's fast. It's very fast. And because of that underlying strength, then Mr. Myers was able to take advantage of putting that teardrop shape to it, which is very aerodynamically efficient, and make the compound contours because the skins aren't stressed. The load bearing isn't carried by a monocoque conventional construction with the high wetted area for, you know, parasitic drag and all those things. So the teardrop shape is enabled by its underlying structure.
6: Okay.
5: Then you get the benefits of the aerodynamics, and it set world records. You know, it was going 239 miles an hour in 1966.
1: Yeah, we like to tout the strength, the speed, and also, in addition, the comfort of the plane is also a very special attribute that it has. Explain that a little bit, Nin.
5: You bet. The teardrop-shaped cockpit allows it to have very nice shoulder space and hip space. And as you can tell by looking at me, you know, I know we're on radio, people can't see me, but I'm an oversized guy.
6: There is a webcam for those of you looking.
1: you didn't warn us of that.
5: Yeah. I fit very comfortably in a Myers 200, yeah. and there's a lot of planes I don't fit very comfortably into, but I did that to myself. But Melissa's correct. It's a remarkably comfortable airplane to fly, and its ergonomics and its cockpit features. You combine that with its speed and its safety record and its proven safety performance. It's a remarkable combination that we're very excited about.
6: Well, my question is, how long is it going to take to ramp this up? I know you picked up the type certificate, 2 years ago?
1: Correct, yes.
6: Okay.
1: Yes, and we've gone through a number of milestones. Of course, it was an older design. We were gathering drawings that were on 25-foot-long Mylars, and so we've been in the process of modernizing, going from 2D to 3D drawings, and we've hit a number of milestones with FAA approvals, and Nin can talk a little bit more to some of the approvals that we've hit on the...
5: Sure.
1: Go ahead.
5: You bet. And Melissa touched on it. You know, we had the key thing for this whole program. It was an approved type certificate, obviously. This is an experiment.
6: Right.
5: And it's got a fabulous track record. These planes, you know, how does the design age? Well, theoretically, you can say when you get an approved type certificate, well, it's supposed to age well, and it's supposed to do this, it's supposed to do that. You look at the aircraft fleet that's flying now, 50 years old, how rock solid they feel because of those inherent designs. You know, the push-pull tubes to the different ailerons, all the design features in this plane that are so remarkable. These planes have just aged tremendously. There's never been an in-flight breakup of a Myers 200. There's never been an FAA-issued airworthiness directive against the airframe. Now,
6: that's amazing.
5: And these planes are 50 years old, still flying, cruising at 208 knots.
6: How many of these?
5: There's approximately 65 of them still airworthy.
6: Okay.
5: And but you know, three of them just raced yesterday in the 2016 Air Venture Cup race in the factory 1RG class. And we've had a couple of winners in the past couple of years. Jamin Pruitt from Arkansas won the 2015 Air Venture Cup race in his Model 200. This year at Sun and Fun at the Sunshine Express 400, John Secord won the factory 1RG class, going right at 224 miles an hour in his C model. And again, these planes are just phenomenal in performance, and then the comfort level is just phenomenal. And then the safety features are truly unique. And it's just, again, a unique combination we're very, very excited about.
4: Do people ever tell you that it looks like a Navion?
5: Oh, absolutely. Yeah. Yeah.
4: And for younger listeners, they don't know what a Navion is either, right? Probably. But
5: you know, and obviously a Navion is taller and bigger, but it's that bubble, it's that teardrop shape that lends it a lot to that in the canopy area. That's that first feature that kind of, you look at that and go, wow, it's a good looking airplane, but what is that for sure?
6: You definitely
1: We have
6: get
1: a lot
6: that.
1: Of people coming by asking, what is this?
5: Yeah, but they're fascinated by it, and then when they get into it and see it, and we've got an excellent example of one on display at booth number 175, and Ken Atchison is the owner of that aircraft, and he graciously brings it and lets us show it off, because it's an outstanding example of the design. and he recently completed a full Garmin glass panel upgrade into his avionics panel. And you get to see what a really good-looking 200 looks like with a modern glass panel, and that's a combination we're very excited about.
6: Yeah, I can imagine. And that, I'm guessing, is what you plan to do. Is that, Melissa, where you guys are going?
1: That's where we're going.
6: All right.
1: You know, at Global Parts Group, our core business has always been parts distribution. And so supporting the aftermarket, the customer on the aftermarket side, is really what our bread and butter is. And so when we had the opportunity to purchase the type certificate, it made a lot of sense because we've got the parts support down, the spare support. We have the manufacturing division of the company. We have the overhaul and repair, two overhaul Part 145 repair shops. We've got sheet metal capabilities in production, component capabilities. So this just fit perfectly into our wheelhouse. And so we're looking forward to what the future could bring with this type certificate and this very unique design.
6: Well, what's the timeline on this? When are we going to see one that somebody could actually buy new?
5: You know, well, that's a great question, Amy. I'm glad you asked it. You know, there's a lot going on behind the scenes, obviously. You know, when we first acquire the type certificate, your first thing you have to understand is what it is and what it isn't. Mm-hmm. And start working with the FAA on the type design data and working, doing due diligence to work through it and, you know, do obvious risk assessments and understand a strategy and a good logical path forward. And we've been working tightly with the FAA on that over the past couple of years. We're both, I would say, both sides are comfortable with where we're at. And, you know, that's the challenge we're going to have coming forward is to do that as quick as we effectively can.
6: That sounds wonderful. Tell us again where they can look at the airplane.
1: Well, yeah. We have it on display. We have a hospitality trailer and a Myers at lot 175 in the display area. We also have information at our booth inside Hangar C at booth 3058. So anyone can stop by either of those locations. We also have a reception Wednesday evening before the show to tell anyone or give anyone information that they might need on it.
6: Oh, terrific, Melissa. We're going to go to a quick break, and thank you very much, Melissa Nesmith and Nin George.
4: Thanks so much.
1: Thank you.
5: Thank you.
2: Let's go back to 2009 for this classic interview.
7: A one, two, a one, two, three.

0: That's the Aviators. Welcome, everyone.
1: Thank you.
2: Thanks for having us this morning.
3: Yeah, thanks for coming so early.
0: We've got Pam and Robert and Diane and our death. All of the Aviators, they'll be performing tonight at Theater in the Woods, and they were so nice to get up early and come in at 7:30 in the morning to join us on the morning pre-flight. And you came by last year and just did some samples for us in the studio, and it was just wonderful. And we've only had that small snippet of that song, and it was so nice to hear the full one. And if you want to hear that song again and some of the other ones, of course, Theater in the Woods tonight, and we'll have it live here on EAA Radio. I was reading through your website, and you've been doing this for quite a while.
2: Actually, about 10 years we've been up to this.
3: Wow.
2: It's taken us all over the country, and we knew we'd enjoy the music because the music of that era is wonderful. But the people that we have met through the music, and as I said, we've traveled the country, had the great honor of performing at the World War II Memorial Dedication in Washington D.C. in 2004, which was a fabulous time for us.
0: That must have been an incredible honor, considering it. How many groups like this with the tight harmonies and the uplifting tunes are left, other than maybe finding it in movies and some plays? You don't really hear this kind of music.
2: As far as we know, there's really nobody else doing what we're doing in the nation. There are other groups that are occasionally doing a show, but as far as recreating the harmonies, recreating the look and the feel, we dress up in Army Air Corps uniforms, do the choreography, and we actually hired arrangers to pull the arrangements right off the old recordings, so we preserve that harmony and that sound.
0: And what are some of the vocal challenges to singing this type of music?
1: It definitely is tight harmony. There are times when, if we're doing the arrangements right and we're really sticking to the era, the sounds of the era, we're probably, Al, singing four notes within a five-note range. And that's typical of this harmony. Now, when you try to put four people, each singing one note within a five-note range, it's tight. It's close, and there's no room for error.
0: I wanted to ask you a little bit about some of the touring that you do and how much in demand you are.
1: Well, it really is kind of hit and miss. It's feast or famine. Sometimes we have many performances in a row, and we'll have a very busy week or a very busy month, and then we may have a month where it's very light. But during that time, we rehearse. We're getting ready to record our third CD because we do have a little downtime here in the fall. There is a CD that we have right now called Wing and a Prayer, and I know that you might talk a little bit more about that here in a minute. We also have a Christmas CD, but we're getting to record our third CD. So when we're not so busy with performances, we just rehearse and try to get in, some more recording done.
2: The types of performances that we do do kind of vary across the spectrum. We do a lot of large concerts. We do a lot of fundraisers, many reunions, a lot of corporate events and things like that, and civic events. So it really just depends on the time of the year and what's going on.
1: And we've also done several honor flight-related performances here in this past 18 months, I would say. Honor Flight, of course, is a wonderful, wonderful program. I'll let Bob perhaps talk a little bit more about that. But we have done dinners and, again, fundraisers, reunions, a reunion of all of the Nebraska Heartland Honor Flight men and women, the veterans that went, about 1,500 went on several flights. And we do performances like that. Of course, that's just exactly what we're made for.
2: Basically, Honor Flight is a program that takes World War II veterans to Washington, D.C. to see their memorial. We have been leasing airliners and taking entire airliners full of World War II vets. And all the challenges you can imagine getting, some of them are, have some disabilities and whatnot. To Washington, D.C., we look at all the monuments there. It's quite a program. It's free to the vets.
0: What are some of your backgrounds? This is definitely not your day job, right?
4: No, we all have individual jobs besides loving to sing with the Aviators. But how we got all involved, I think we're all very four natural performers. We love to perform. Our show this evening consists of course, this music, but we also do some dancing. Everything's choreographed, and we throw in a little humor now and then as well.
0: Well, go ahead.
5: Just as an example, I'm a teacher by day, run a bed and breakfast with my husband on the weekends, and sing with these guys.
1: Well, I'm Ardith, and I'm actually a commercial voice talent. I have actually been a radio broadcaster before and teach private voice lessons and am the artistic director for the Aviators.
2: And I guess I'm the one aviator in the Aviators. I'm a professional pilot by trade and do aviation education at the University of Nebraska at Omaha and do a little flight instruction, a little charter work, and, of course, sing with this group. It's a busy time.
3: And the CD that they mentioned is On a Wing and a Prayer, and the first person to run right up to the Bill Phobes Broadcast Center here, the studio in the sky, and you can get a free Aviators CD. Come right up here. We're building number 60 on the map if you're listening here to the Aviators CD, On a Wing and a Prayer. So let's talk a little bit more about your show. Are there any fireworks? You do a little singing and dancing?
2: Well, we skipped all the rock and roll and fireworks. Our show is strictly music from the World War II era. We try to replicate that as closely as possible. We do a lot of music of the modern eras, the Pied Pipers. Our show is built around Bing Crosby and the Andrews Sisters. We do all that music and, again, try to replicate it, just like if you turned on the radio in 1941. That's really what we do.
4: And, of course, boys, tonight the three of us will be singing Boogie Woogie Bugle Boy for you, so that's something you'll want to come and see.
6: That's what they want to see.
3: If you talk about fireworks, that particular song is is kind of like fireworks. I mean, it's fast-paced, and I'm sure you have to be pretty nimble with your enunciation and everything to get it right.
1: Well, exactly. And in the meantime, while we're enunciating, actually that one we dance nonstop. Through that one. So for us, we need a little break, a little breather after that one, but it really does take stamina. And matter of fact, that's what it takes to do a show like this. And when Bob said, I don't know that there are many groups doing this, there are some that are singing that are maybe trying to do the harmonies of the era, but we actually are doing some choreography that I would say it's a bit challenging at times, but that does keep us fresh and alive, and I think people respond to that, seeing an actual stage show. It goes back to the stage shows of the era gone by.
2: The music of the era has endured 60 years for a good reason. It's really great music. The harmonies were different. The messages were different back then. And if we get a chance to sing maybe another little piece of a song here, you can hear how different those tight harmonies actually are.
5: And some of we do a little bit of the military tunes and some of the popular tunes of the age as well, and you'll see costume changes and all kinds of fun dancing things like they've described.
3: Go ahead with another song.

0: incredible. The Aviators here on EAA Radio, and we still have a few more minutes. I wanted to ask, what if you didn't answer this before, but what are some of the influences behind this particular music? I noticed in the early 1900s, it was about opera. Opera music was probably the most influential music at the time, or at least the most used. And then it went into certainly jazz and what came out of that. How this particular style of singing that you do, where are its roots?
1: Well, obviously, there were melodies and harmonies written in the 40s that type of music has not been done again. And that's why they called it the golden age of songwriting, because there are songs that will be absolutely sung and played forever because that was such a memorable time for writing songs. Well, we all influences in our lives. I know that our families played this music. For instance, I'll just speak for myself. My dad's a World War II veteran, and he's a dance band drummer. And I went to all the dances. I learned all those songs. They were played at home. They were sung at home. And we were listening to that type of music. I know the other members of the group have similar experiences. It's what we grew up with. But I think we all have an appreciation for such a special time of songwriting. And it just hasn't been replicated.
2: It really hasn't. The songs were very difficult to write. And they were very difficult to perform. You look back to the big band era, extremely talented musicians. And what we've found in replicating this music is it's very difficult to sing as well. You've got to have singers that have some legitimate chops in singing and can really hang on to those close harmonies, because it is actually quite difficult music to perform. But when you do put it all together, when you spend months matching mouth shapes in the mirror, I mean, that's really what it takes to get that blend, to get that harmony. It's a lot of work, but it's worth it. It's wonderful music to perform, and we're told people enjoy it very much.
3: And I know, for one, not only is my family a musical base, my mother always talked about the hit parade, and always, whenever we have to learn a song, I call my mom and say, how does this one go? And she always knows. So that was a great influence for me.
0: The big bands, they toured around during that time, but they also took singers with them to support some of their songs, also feature them. So what were some of the biggest acts, like the Anders Sisters were some of them that toured around, and how competitive was it?
2: We actually have had the wonderful opportunity to sing with some of those big bands. They're still around. We were the featured vocal group at the International Glenn Miller Festival and got to perform with some of those bands. We got to perform with the Tommy Dorsey Band and the Guy Lombardo Orchestra down in Texas. We got to sing with them one time. A lot of those bands, their legacies are still around. They're still performing. And you look at all those groups, and I mean, that's where that music emanated from. And it's still there and still has a big audience base.
0: What is your impression of the motivation behind the lyrics and the music, and what kind of feelings that these composers were trying to express?
2: Well, if you listen to the words of the song, like the one we just sang, the pitch-in medley, it was a very patriotic time. It was a very dark time. But the whole country was pulling together because they had a legitimate enemy, and the survival of our country was at hand. And you can really hear that in the lyrics of the songs. They have a message, and it's all about, you know, coming together as a country. And there's a lot of fun tunes, too. We sing tunes like Fellow Waitin' in Poughkeepsie, and it talked a little bit about some of the romance that happened during that time and the fun that they had. And of course, Boogie Woogie Bugle Boy and so many of those. A fun time, but also a message behind many of the songs that let's come together, let's be patriotic and get the job done.
0: Well, if you could give us one more snippet, but first tell us about your show tonight one more time for everyone who might be here or be listening tonight.
4: 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We know it's a rainy day, so possibly you're just going to be stuck in that camper all day. So remember that the Theater of the Woods is covered, and we will be there live at 8 p.m., and we will have our CDs for sale there, of course, as well.
2: As a matter of fact, we're going to have a special CD that we commissioned just for this show. And that is it's an Honor Flight CD. It's a special selection, and we use the proceeds from that to continue our mission with Honor Flight to get the World War II veterans there. And we have a special on that. We're going to be selling those CDs for $10. And really, it's just to make profits to help our mission with Honor Flight.
0: Well, thank you so much for coming in. Ardeth, Pam, Diane, and Robert, they are the Aviators. You can hear them tonight on EAA Radio or in person at Theater in the Woods.
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6: This is EAA Radio, and I'm your host, Amy Loboda. I am so excited to be here in the studio this morning with Rod Rakic. Rod is the president and founder and CEO and whatever else you want to call him of OpenAirplane.com, which is a very unique service to provide pilots with the ability to rent airplanes all over the place. His goal is all over the world. I know he's already all over the U.S. Rod, welcome to the show today. How are you doing?
7: I'm great, and thanks for having me back.
6: Oh, you are very, very welcome. Now, you've got some new and exciting news about the Open Airplane program, and it's the referral program that you guys have started. Would you tell me a little bit about what it is, how you came up with it, how it works?
7: Sure. We are announcing today at Oshkosh that Open Airplane is kicking off a referral program for pilots who have flown with us. So since we launched last year, we have really grown in the number of locations. We went from 14 locations last year at Oshkosh to now 65 as of last night. We just launched Bedford. Mike Gulian's Flight School, Executive Flyers.
6: Excellent.
7: Just launched and added their aircraft to the Open Airplane Network. And so we're flying. And we're flying more and more every month. And the number one thing we hear from pilots who have flown with us is that they like the program. In fact, what's happening is the pilots who have flown with us are becoming our best advocates, and we want to reward them for that. So we're creating a referral program. It's only going to be available to pilots who have actually flown with Open Airplane, because they're the ones that understand what the value is and can speak to it and talk to their friends. So we're creating a referral program that works like this. Once you've flown with Open Airplane, you've flown a checkout and started renting, in the interface in our app, which works fine on a mobile, a desktop, or a tablet computer, you now have you'll have a new link. And that new link will say refer friends.
6: Beautiful.
7: And you'll have the ability to refer up to five of your friends. Just give us their email address. We're not going to email them. We are not going to send them any messages. It is all on the pilot who wants to share their experience with Open Airplane. But get this. If that pilot then that they've referred comes and flies with us for their first flight, their first checkout, or their first rental, every time that happens, the pilot who referred them will receive a $25 credit in their account on Open Airplane that they can use to fly.
6: Nice.
7: So in a perfect world, if you had five friends that you referred through this Renew referral program on Open Airplane, that would be $125 of free flying. That pays for an hour.
6: That's not bad. Well, an hour and what? You've got different flight FBO, schools, rental operations, mm-hmm, all over the country. What kinds of aircraft?
7: We have 33 different types of aircraft in the network today. Everything from two-seat LSAs, we absolutely support sport pilots, all the way through light twins.
6: Wow, light twins like what?
7: We've got a Duchess and a Navajo or Seminoles, lots of Seminoles. We probably have about a dozen twin aircraft in the network now. We just rolled out a multi-engine checkout recently, so that's a new thing. So the kinds of twins that you see at flight schools and flying clubs. And that's really where we're seeing some growth. We're getting into high-performance aircraft, Moonies and Cirrus. And so being able to fly those airplanes is something that pilots like, and they like to share that, and we want to reward them when they can bring more pilots into the community.
6: And how's the safety record been? I know you have a strong checkout. I've seen the rubric for it.
7: Yes.
6: How is it panning out?
7: It's working really well. The Universal Pilot Checkout, the standardization and evaluation program that we've rolled out, is getting good reviews from the operators in the system. The flight schools are saying that they like the rigor, that we've simplified the documentation process, and that the pilots that are coming into the system are the good customers, right? They know coming into this that you're going to be expected to fly to a standard. And so the pilots either coming to these flying clubs and flight schools that are part of our network and asking for additional training if they're rusty, or they come and they bring their A game and it's easy. And so the safety component of this is really important, because we don't think that a flight review every 24 months cuts it. The accident statistics for that are sort of ridiculous. My goal is to kill the idea of a flight review as being enough for any pilot. We want pilots to step up to this higher standard of demonstrating that you can fly to the PTS every 12 months, because we know statistically that'll make you a safer pilot, but more importantly, it'll make you a more confident pilot, and confident pilots have more fun, and we want to make flying more fun.
6: Well, I get that. Open Airplane is all about that. More fun, more accessible. How many of the people who are participating in Open Airplane actually own their own airplane, but maybe it's so far away that they're not going to fly to the destination where they decide to participate in the program and rent?
7: I mean, that's a great question. Owners are starting to discover Open Airplane. In fact, what we're seeing is owners bringing their own aircraft to flight schools that are part of our network to fly a checkout in their own aircraft, so that when they travel and they're not going to fly their own airplane, they have access to the same make model aircraft in other parts of the world.
6: Wow, that's great. So that looks to be a growing segment.
7: Absolutely.
6: Of your clientele.
7: Yes.
6: Excellent.
7: Aircraft owners, if you're in the Pacific Northwest, it's a really long trip to Disney World in Florida. But when you're down there and you've got great places to fly, like Sun State Aviation in Kissimmee and, you know, Naples Air Center in Naples, and you can rent a plane and not have to spend that half a day and hundreds of dollars to do a local checkout, and instead just prep by reviewing the local procedure briefings that we publish and use your credential to get more out of your pilot's license, that's a magic power.
6: That definitely is a magic power. So I got to go back. You and I talked about this originally in 2012, right? It's now 2014. AirVenture. Is it what you dreamed? Is it what you actually conceived? Is it living up to the hype that you had that day? Because you were very excited, I got to tell you.
7: I'm still very excited. In fact, we have a lot more to prove, and we've got more coming. So we're defining a tail dragger checkout. We're defining a helicopter checkout. We're going to continue to make the experience work better for everyone. But when we look back on what we initially conceived and have seen the support from the industry, the insurance folks, the operators, the pilot community stepping up to be part of this movement around Open Airplane, I'm humbled. I'm excited, and I look forward to what comes next.
6: Wow. Okay. So what does come next? What do you got up your sleeve? Come on. Cough it up. Just a little bit, a teaser. You could do it.
7: Well, we're looking at how we can make the process of finding airplanes, renting airplanes, using the GA system, right? Making the user experience of private aviation better. And we found that we can, one, do that with software, but also do that with partnerships. We're finally to the point where we're getting to critical mass where the industry is noticing us and wants to engage. So, for instance, Sennheiser is now seeding headsets all across the country to operators in our network, so you don't have to carry a headset in your carry-on bag. We've got other sort of brand integrations coming that will bring all kinds of benefits to being checked out to fly with Open Airplane.
6: Wow, that's terrific. Now, here at the show, where can people find you?
7: So we don't really have a booth. We have a bit of a nano presence inside of the Sennheiser tent in front of Hangar B. You can swing by and pick up a
6: nano presence. What exactly is a nano presence?
7: It's we don't have a booth, but you can swing by and pick up a sticker.
6: Okay.
7: People like stickers.
6: You have a very cool logo.
7: Thank you. And an invitation to our party. So we're hosting an event Friday at 5:30 at the Sennheiser tent. Potapalooza that brings together all your favorite aviation podcasters, a bunch of other things, some door prizes. We want to bring the community together, and that's our opportunity. So 5:30 at the Sennheiser tent in front of Hangar B. We're throwing a party. You should come.
6: I will do everything in my power to be there, because you do throw good parties, and Sennheiser knows how to bump the volume up on the music, which is always really, really good. There are plenty of people who are going to listen to us who are not going to have the privilege of being here at AirVenture 14 this year. Can you tell them a little bit about where they can find more information about Open Airplane?
7: It's pretty easy. 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
6: So you can actually do all the paperwork online?
7: There's only one piece of paper in the entire process, and that's the actual checkout form. Everything else is handled right on your smartphone.
6: Wow. And that checkout form, what happens to it at the end? Does that actually get data entered into the computer as well?
7: Absolutely. So the instructor pilot will endorse the pilot for having completed a flight review. Not all flight reviews are universal pilot checkouts, but every universal pilot checkout is a flight review. And then we capture that information and enable a pilot's rental privileges for the next 12 months.
6: So what people need to remember is that they should go to Open Airplane, FBOs, flight schools, go ahead and do the flight review there, go through the checkout process, and then you're set.
7: I don't understand why anyone would ever do an old-fashioned flight review ever again when a universal pilot checkout can give you a magic power.
6: Fabulous. We've been talking with Rod Rakic with openairplane.com. Rod, thanks so much for taking the time to come on the show today. 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
9: Your intros never get old.
8: No.
9: Holy cow.
8: They don't. Somebody put together a supercut of us for an intro this year. I heard it yesterday.
10: I haven't heard it come up this morning.
8: No, it reminds us just how awful we are at radio. So.
9: I love you guys.
8: Oh, man. It is 7:34 on day 5 of AirVenture Oshkosh 2021, and joining us right now is Josh Bixler of Flight Test. Morning, Josh.
9: Oh, good morning.
8: Thanks for coming in again.
9: Oh, now, I'm going to come back. I told you guys, I'm like a stray puppy you guys feed. I'm going to come back any chance you guys give me.
8: You have to stop apologizing. We enjoy having you here in the morning.
11: We've been talking a lot of business the last couple mornings, which is cool because there's a lot of good business things going on with Flight Test and the new Flight Test community. And today, though, I want to talk about kind of the gateway drug of
9: the carnage.
11: Flight Test. Yeah.
9: We can say it. We break things.
11: Yeah. So many people like want to watch NASCAR because they want to watch the wrecks.
9: Yeah.
11: Okay. You guys, as Flight Test, actually do test things in flight.
9: Yeah.
11: And build some things that should never fly. And just to prove a point to say, can we do this? And sometimes the answer is no. No, you cannot do that.
9: And sometimes it's maybe we shouldn't have.
11: Right.
9: So, we always say we do this so you don't have to, but we really want to show you how we did it.
11: Yeah. But there's some things to learn in failure. So.
8: The toilet immediately comes to mind. But
9: Goodness, yes.
11: Do we want to start there?
9: Yeah.
11: Sure, why not? So I want to talk to you about some of your crazier builds and projects and things like that. And you brought it up. You launched a flying toilet.
9: Yeah, we made a toilet fly. We have some really good friends at the King of Random. They are a YouTube channel that's similar to us, but they take on everything random in the world. They'll make a 10-pound gummy bear one week, and then the next week they'll test out, you know, a Flex Seal. They gifted us with a one-to-one replica of a toilet that they carved out of foam and like decoupage and glass, and it was beautiful. It borderline looked functional. And they're like, "Hey, Flight Test, here you go, make it fly." And we stepped up to the challenge. I mean, everyone wants to see a toilet fly. We had to make it happen.
11: Clearly.
9: So this is a really cool thing. Is you can go back into history and you can look at weird contraptions like what looks like a flying toilet, and immediately my heart went towards, remember that plane in Mad Max with the crazy crop duster? I forget what it's called, but it's like a beautiful specimen of versatility.
11: Mm-hmm. I think that was a Cessna mixed 336, 337s, if I remember rightly. Wasn't that what it was?
9: It's awesome. Whatever it was.
11: Yeah.
9: It was awesome. So immediately my heart and mind went right towards that. And it's like, okay, let's figure out. And the hardest thing was how do you get wings to stick on a toilet? And and that was the biggest feat. So immediately, typically we start in small, prototypes. Well, yep. If we can make it fly small, when you make things bigger, they fly better. And we can dial it in from there. But we immediately started with a classic Clark Y airfoil. And the biggest thing with the back tank is, it's going to blank out that airfoil. And we're like, okay, how do we address this? And how far do we need to get it back? Because you don't want to just put long, gimbly wings on it and just kind of work out the parameters. It has to look like something that you see in Wacky Races as a child. And so we proceeded to get aluminum channeling, some foam board wings, and then just overpowered as much as possible. There's never such thing as too much power to overcome a bad design. And we use that to our advantage.
11: And by the way, I looked it up, and that plane is a Transavia air truck. And yes, it does look like a flying toilet.
9: That's awesome.
11: I am 100% there.
9: So with STEM, we always tell our kids to start with research. And so when we do research, we laugh because history is full of opportunities to, bring it back to life. And that plane was awesome. So, the toilet, we went out. We bought Edgewater. We still hadn't dropped any trees. And we're like, okay, this is a perfect location to send this thing into flight. And just imagine the poor golfers when you come out with a trailer mm-hmm. and a toilet and you're putting these wings on it. We powered it with a couple monster motors, and first flight was a failure. And we put it on the side of a hill, quickly grabbed some hot glue and some tape. And from that point on, history is made, and we got a good solid number two flying in the air.
11: One of the other favorites is with the Flying Star Destroyer. Again, things that you would think, we're just going to make this thing fly, but like the logistics of that's not an airfoil.
9: No, it's not. And the Star Destroyer was a great example of where you start small scale, get proof of concept, and you go bigger. And our best friend is Lowe's or Home Depot. Whenever you kind of go big, I don't know if you guys know this, we had to cut the Star Destroyer in half. We built it. Peter Schriepel built it in our main workshop area, but it was too big to get out the door. And no one really thought about that. And I think there's been a lot of pilots that have done this in their basement.
11: There's so many EAers that have had that problem.
9: Yeah, bring out the backhoe. Well, we had to cut this thing in half just to get it. And I think we even had to cut it some more to get it in the trailer to get it to the place where we're going to fly it. And then finally, John Fury, our dear friend who lets us have Flight Fest in his backyard, he rolls up with a big old dump truck. And some 2x4s, and we just started cutting and hacking, and we built a big old saddle for the top of it, and inch and a half foam. And you know how we got the back end to actually control the pitch is we used thrust vectoring, similar to what you had on the mm-hmm. blimp. Mm-hmm. And so we had motors pitching up and down, and then the way that the elevons worked, it only worked in the drag portion, not in the inside, I don't know if you want to call it slipstream.
11: Sure. Mm-hmm. So beyond just creating things that fly, but okay, now we can get, you prove your point, you can get the thing in the air. All right. Let's start doing some things like battle machines, like let's make a tank buster. Oh, and by the way, let's make a tank so we can blow something up. Right.
9: So every morning when the week starts, we're like, okay, what are we going to do this week? What are we going to do this month? And it's the funniest thing because we get to go back to our childhood with our best friends and say, okay, what would be the best weekend ever? Okay, let's recreate the A-10 blowing up a tank. And then, of course, like you said, it's like, okay, we got to make a tank for it. And then, we're flight tests. We're not tank test. We got to make the tank fly. And that was one of the most special episodes because everybody had a piece in that. There was the designing process of the A-10 to make it repeatable and something that could be made out of foam. And then over here, there's our good friend Chad Lewis that was designing a 3D printed to make an automatic minigun for Airsoft. That could actually legitimately throw some airsoft bellets really fast. And then over on the other side, we had the tank getting designed by me. And then it was just this beautiful collaboration of good friends coming together. When it all came to the head, it was a pretty magical moment because the first flight, we had a DJI Mavic up, and it was one of the newer ones. Well, we didn't realize that the frequency setting could step on our FPV. So the second this thing lifted in the air, I lost all video feed. And I just crushed it. I saw the tops of two crowns of trees, and I put it right in the crack of that, and all you heard was this crunching noise, and I was like 200 feet away. We had to rebuild the thing in like a week, and then we came back again, and that time it was 5:30 in the morning, the sun was rising, all the stars aligned, and that thing flew and performed just like the real thing, and it was amazing how you could center up on this big 12-foot tank and just blast it. It was wonderful. So that was the kind of the key thing. And then we said, you know what? If we hit 1 million subscribers, we'll make it fly. And people must have really wanted to see that tank fly because we hit 1 million really quick.
11: Very nice. So those are some of my favorites. What are your favorites, though, of all of the crazy things that you've tried to throw in the air?
9: Oh, my goodness. Well, recently, maybe it's because I'm getting older, but I really want kids to see history come to life. And that's with, like, the ME-262 and Chucky Yeager's Glamorous Glenna. I have a real heart to honor, especially our World War II vets, because they're just a priceless commodity that's going further and further from our reach. So we got to keep in memory alive. And what cool way to do that than to recreate a battle, recreate a story. And so we built a monster ME-262, and you know, everyone's seen us, you know, use airsoft, and now with all the regulations kind of frown on, it's like, well, how do we get the carnage, but in a way that's not shooting a projectile? And, sure, of course, laser tag comes into mind. So we partnered with a good friend from Video Aerial Systems. He had a laser tag system, and then we started playing with some relays. And it's the first time we've ever had to actually blur out electronics and Arduinos and stuff to kind of hide this, because we don't want people doing that. Right. And we got to recreate the Chuck Yeager versus 262, and thank God it followed history a little bit, because I would have hated if I got shot out of the air. So I was flying the P-51. My good friend Dave Jester was flying the 262, which, by the way, that thing was so loaded up with so much gear. Hats off to him for flying it. It was amazing. But sure enough, it was a lot more difficult. All of our plans and practicing went out the window the second we took off, and we're both at the end of our battery. And sure enough, he ran out of battery first, and I got the shot at him. And To see like two models recreate a piece of history, but then also to see history unveil itself where, oh my gosh, a nacelle blew off and that plane just rolled over just like you would have seen in the movies or in real life. Sure. It was awesome.
8: So I don't want to bring the conversation down, but I got to know. So Jim asked you what your favorite was. What was the build you got partway through and like thought, why the heck are we even doing this?
9: The battleship. Okay, Monday morning, I'm feeling feisty, and I took like this papercraft battleship, and I blew it up to 16 foot, and I just wanted to put something in the water. I love our waterproof foam board, and we're like, you know, first we put it in the water, and that was a lot of fun. We're driving it around, we're bombing it, and then we put our good friend Stefan, and we actually reinforce it, and we shove Stefan in this battleship, and next thing you know, there's miniguns. Well, of course, it has to go fly, and that's where we kind of took some inspiration. Like, what do we see in the comic books? What do we see in that artistic, you know, flying things? Well, lots and lots of wings. And I realized, you know, I think is it the Caproni? Was that what am I saying? The Caproni back in history that had like way too many wings. It was a big flying.
11: Okay. Oh yeah, I know what you're talking about.
9: Yeah. So it was like let's do that. Well, that plane took 3 years off my life. Because we built it in small form. It flew fantastic. And it's like, this is going to be awesome. We started scaling up and adding detail. And next thing you know, this thing is barely getting off the ground. And when it finally did, I had to make a long left-hand turn. And part of it was like looking through the trees. And then finally it turned back around. Well, second flight, it was awesome because we got to the top of the trees. And that's where it stayed.
8: Goodness.
9: Yeah.
8: Josh,
9: that was a fun one.
8: I hope you come back tomorrow. I would love to talk to you some more. I have so many more questions.
9: I'm back.
8: This is the Morning Preflight on EAA Radio.
5: Here's a classic interview from 2010.
10: One thing I have to, of course, ask, because one of the big things and the reason why a lot of these women's organizations exist is it's just a matter of making young women and even older women that never knew before that this is available, this is accessible. So most of us have really different stories as to what got us into aviation in the first place.
12: Yeah.
10: I mean, what's yours? How did you come to know about it and get involved? Did you come from a background of an aviation family?
12: I remember I got what we call detention in Australia for reading Biggles when I was in a math class. And I think there was always something there with me that I loved flying and I loved reading flying stories. And my very first boyfriend in high school used to fly radio-controlled models, and I was always fascinated with how it all worked. And that's how, I guess, I learned about elevator and flight and wing and that sort of thing. But my first husband, who I married when I was very young at 21, he built an amateur-built aircraft, and that's how I got interested in aviation. And our house used to look like an airplane had blown, like exploded, and it deposited itself neatly around the house.
10: Sounds just perfect.
12: So, yeah, and so that's how. And I was the original autopilot, the organic autopilot. And when we went somewhere and he got tired, he used to say, you aim for that spot, steer for that puff of smoke or that green patch, and keep that much distance between the nose of the airplane and the horizon,
10: right.
12: And that much distance between the wingtips and the.
10: So you got instruction long before you got instruction.
12: Yeah, so I did my first solo in under 10 hours, but I had all of this extra training.
10: Wasn't exactly,
12: by flying around with my then husband. We were only in our 20s when we did that.
10: You had a little bit of more background.
12: Yeah, I've been doing it a long time. Yeah.
10: Have you been here at AirVenture all week? Or?
12: Yeah, since Monday. Yeah, this is my 7th time here. I'm a bit of an EAA groupie. I keep coming back. And I came here with the AvTours group. And in fact, I've traveled with them 5 times now. And they do a wonderful charter where they bring a group of Australians from various states. We all this year got together in LAX and got on a charter flight and landed here all together. So there were 120 Aussies and I think 10 Kiwis, 10 New Zealanders. And we
10: for those who don't know what a Kiwi is.
12: Yeah, I just thought I'd better Aussies are great with slang. We do stuff that I've been translating all week.
10: That's
12: I say
10: funny.
12: Things to people like, oh, that means blah. Yeah, so about 130 of us landed on Monday here. And
10: yeah, LAX is not the most fun airport to deal with in the U.S.
12: No, it's huge.
10: Yeah, it's a bit of a mess. But.
12: Yeah. But it all worked, and we got here, and the captain and the crew who brought us over, the air trans people, were just amazing. They were fabulous to us, and it's very exciting business. Arriving at EAA, and you become a bit of a celebrity when you arrive. Paul Poperesny was there to meet us, and
10: nice,
12: yeah, which was just fantastic. Yeah.
10: And then, do you notice any crowning differences that you would cite between your flying experiences in the US versus in Australia, other than the scenery, of course?
12: It's a little more relaxed here. Your air traffic control is not. I sound like American. I'm rolling my R's. I'd never rolled my R's before I came here. Your air traffic controllers are much more relaxed, and they allow VFR flight through corridors where you would never do it in Australia. In fact, LA is a place that, you know, you just see lighties flying around. I saw a Cessna flying around over Santa Monica.

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1: If your ceiling is, ceiling is pretty low.
2: Yeah, we came across the Rockies and flew over Denver and Colorado and that great area.
1: I drove
2: there.
1: So,
2: You look down and you think, my God, how did they ever do it in covered wagons?
1: Yeah, you know, when I think that a lot, when I look at a lot of the highways, how they even got those built in the first place back in the day. So
2: exactly.
1: That's amazing stuff.
2: So I guess the terrain, you have mountains that when we don't have it all, and I guess there's a freedom again with the controlled airspace, and there's a lot more aircraft in the US than there is in Australia. In fact, at this air show, you have about 12,000 aircraft on the ground, which
1: is an unbelievable sight, isn't it?
2: Yeah, and that's the total population of aircraft in Australia.
1: And I think you guys have the second largest air show. Somebody said, you know, that there's some sort of Australian air show, and they thought they'd seen as many airplanes as could possibly be in one place, and then they came here.
2: We have a really big air show at Avalon near Melbourne in Victoria every 2 years. Air shows down under. In fact, that's on in 2011.
1: Okay.
2: And it's an air show that you can fly into, because a lot of air shows like Farnborough and the bigger air shows, they don't allow light aircraft to fly in. But in Australia, you can fly your light aircraft into the air shows, and they put them on display. They have the home built on static display, and it's encouraged to fly into the air show. So it's great to be able to do that.
1: Well, are you just here for fun, or do you have a presence on the field somewhere?
2: I'm here for fun. I'm promoting the Australian Women Pilots Association, and I'd like to thank EA Radio for the opportunity to speak to you today, mm-hmm. because I like to be able to do that, let everybody know in the world what we're doing with our scholarships, and certainly giving our sponsors the credit that they deserve for looking after us. And but otherwise, for me, it's very social, and the air show is really hard work. You find that you go home absolutely exhausted, because you can cope with the air show.
1: It's a sacrifice we all have to make.
2: Yeah, you can cope with the air show if you don't do the social life, and you can cope with the social life if you don't do the air show. But when you do both, and you're getting to bed at like 2 a.m. when they sweep you out with the butts at Kelly's
1: yes.
2: bar, and then you're up again at 8 o'clock to get on the bus and come out here again in the morning, it's totally exhausting.
1: You can always sleep next month.
2: That's it. Or on the jet home, it's a 16-hour flight.
1: Right,
2: home,
1: yeah,
2: so,
1: for you. I probably shouldn't sleep on the way home, or it might pose some problems for the other people that I run into. But so if somebody wants to get more information on your organization, do you have a website?
2: We
1: do you
2: certainly
1: have
2: do,
1: contact
2: yeah.
1: information somewhere?
2: Yeah, it's www.awpa, which is for Australian Women Pilots Association, .org.au, and there's information there on our association and on our scholarships. There's scholarship application forms there with all the details, the guidelines for the various scholarships, a little bit about the Australian Women Pilots Association, when we were formed, and our mission statement, which is to help young women with their careers and their flying. So,
1: That's fantastic. Thank you very much for being here today and for coming. Yeah, obviously, I come from California, but you got me beat in terms of travel time. So,
2: thank you so
1: thanks
2: much
1: for coming
2: Melody,
1: such a long way.
2: It's my absolute pleasure, and thank you for the opportunity to speak to your listeners.
1: Absolutely. And this is Magneto Mel. 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
4: Our next guest is General Duke Richardson. He's the commander of Air Force Materiel Command at Wright-Patterson Air Force Base. Welcome to the show, sir.
5: No, thank you. It's good to be here.
4: Is that your big airplane out there?
5: No, I wish. Yes.
4: The one with the right pad on the tail. But explain a little bit about the Materiel Command and what's all involved in your world.
5: Yeah, Materiel Command is the command that, you know, the title kind of is pretty descriptive. Mm-hmm. So we provide all the material, and that's material with an E at the end, not an A. And so if you think about all the fighters, the bombers, all of the conventional weapons, all the nuclear weapons, all the cargo aircraft, all the tanker aircraft, all the subsystems, all the navigational aids, all the communications equipment, even the uniform that I'm wearing. Air Force Materiel Command does all that. So we do that through six centers. We've got a laboratory, the Air Force Research Laboratory. They're responsible for invention, basic research. We have what's called program offices and program executive officers, and they are the folks that designed

0: develop, produce those systems. We have something called the test center, which is certainly near and dear to this location, what we're doing here today. They test that equipment because very often we're the only ones that are buying the stuff that we're developing, and so we need to test our own stuff. And then we have the sustainment center, and the sustainment center does a lot of heavy maintenance, supply support, software support, repair of commodities, all the boxes that are on the airplanes. That's actually our largest center. And then the last center we have is the installation mission support center. And so if you generate all that equipment,
1: right,
0: you have to bed it down somewhere. And so the installation mission support center, they really take care of all of our bases, not just Air Force Material Command bases, but all Air Force bases. And so it's a big job. We've got about 90,000 people in the command. We're about 80% of that are civilians. And so what many folks may not realize is Air Force Material Command is largely a civilian-led or run organization. And so we've got a lot of civilians that do that work for us, which is really important because they're very technically steeped and they provide that continuity for us. So they don't, you know, they're not required as much to move around.
1: Okay.
0: like the uniformed airmen are.
1: Sure. So with the civilian aspect of Material Command, is that working with companies or are these individuals actually part of the command?
0: They're part of the command,
1: okay.
0: So these are government employees,
1: okay.
0: And they are definitely working with the companies. And so we call it the Defense Industrial Base, and so it's a national asset, if you will, collectively. But it ranges everything from, I won't list them, so that, folks don't get their feelings hurt, so to speak. But it ranges from the largest companies that you might think of to small companies. And so we work with all companies of all sizes, and we have engineers, we have program managers, we have contracting officers, we have financial managers, we have logisticians, and so we try to have technical parity with the companies that we're working with, so that we know as much about what they're doing for us as they do, and so it's a very tight working relationship with the Defense Industrial Base.
1: Very good. What kind of research goes into what you're doing?
0: So it runs the gamut. So everything from new air vehicle designs,
1: okay,
0: blended wing bodies, for example, to engines, to microelectronics, the bits that are actually inside the boxes,
1: yeah,
0: to hypersonic weapons, to to human machine interface work. There's very little that we don't touch, to quantum, to position, navigation, timing. We've got work going on across pretty much anything that you can think of.
1: We're talking with General Duke Richardson, Commander of Air Force Material Command. Has AI, artificial intelligence, started to play a role in the command?
0: So we're definitely experimenting with that, and so we've got a number of things. Of course, that's a sort of a hot topic right now in terms of ethical use of AI, and I think decisions in terms of weapons employment are always going to be made by a human. But there's a lot of ways that AI can actually help guide those decisions and present information, and so we're definitely using that in a lot of areas. Even you'd be surprised. There's a lot of things that can do for us, even in acquisition work, in terms of generative AI and a lot of the paperwork that we do.
1: Right.
0: So we're definitely very much looking pretty heavily at AI. Absolutely.
1: Well, and with that, with AI, I've seen. I understand the human element, the ethical element in that, but we're really good at taking large amounts of data and putting out answers for you that would take people like you and I quite a bit of time to go through and research and catalog.
0: Yes, exactly. And so there's a lot of promise there all across. I think we're just really scratching the surface. I mean, along with the nation, we're going through. But we're trying to do it, obviously, in a very ethical, purposeful way. So not just using AI for the sake of it's a cool buzzword,
1: right,
0: but making sure that where we use it, in fact, we're working on a plan right now to make sure that where we use it isn't just ethical, but is geared towards getting to a meaningful military capability, not just experimenting with it.
1: You have a background as an avionics technician, correct? How did you get into that field?
0: You know, it's really kind of simple. I was 17 when I went to the recruiting office, and I basically took an aptitude test, and as all new recruits do, and I guess I had a penchant for electronics and that sort of thing, and so the Air Force, I enlisted in the Air Force at 18 years of age, and I didn't quite have a job yet. They said, hey, we're going to bring you in, and all we can promise you is that you're going to be working in electronics, some form of electronics. Once I went through basic training and came out, that's when they sent me to technical school to become a communications navigations aircraft mechanic, basically.
1: How have you seen the evolution of the Air Force in your career?
0: The Air Force, I think, the Air Force has really changed. I mean, I would say, in a number of good ways. I think the Air Force is always striving to be to this ideal state, I feel like we're getting ever closer there. Probably the biggest change that I would mention is just in the equipment that we're using. So, when I came in, I actually worked on the T-37 and T-38. By the way, we still fly the T-38. So. Yep. We tend to keep our systems for a very long time. A lot of that early systems during when I first enlisted were not nearly as connected as they are today. I mean, if you think about an F-15, I mean, it's basically a fighter jet that went fast that had a radar on it.
1: Right.
0: But now you think about even today's F-15, it's so connected with sensors, with off-board sensors. And so just the complexity of the systems that we're developing. And really what we're trying to do going forward is we now have the ability to develop very complex fighters and bombers and cargo and trainers and even executive airlift for the president airplanes. There's a great effort underway now to go further to make sure that they're better connected, not just inside themselves, but across all of them.
1: Okay.
0: And that's really the future for us, is getting what we call horizontal integration across all Air Force weapon systems and ground systems.
1: Okay. Well, and speaking of longevity, of course, we have a B-52 on the ramp here this year. That airplane has seen some upgrades through the years as well. I mean, it's amazing.
0: Yeah.
1: And it's still flying.
0: Well, it's funny that you mention that because, just yesterday I spent 2 hours with the commander of Air Force Global Strike Command, General Tom Boussier, walking through two of his largest B-52 modernization programs. So when you look at that B-52 that's over there at Boeing Plaza, we're re-engineering it.
1: Yeah.
0: And so that thing's been around a while. We're going to keep it going probably till 2080. It's not going. It turns out that airframe's got a lot of life left in it. It's a very robust airplane. Sat alert for a number of years, so it's got a lot of life in it. It's very capable, but we do need to re-engine it. So we're working on a major effort to re-engine it, to put to Rolls-Royce engines in it, and then we're also working to put a new radar in it. And so, the radar, there's actually a radar in a bomber.
1: Yep.
0: So we're working that. About 10 years ago, we put a lot of interconnected communications mods in it. So if you looked into a B-52 cockpit today, it looks nothing. It might look like it did on the outside, but on the inside, it's completely different. And we're continue to evolve it. And that's pretty typical of most of our weapon systems. So today's F-15 is nothing like the one from the 70s. Pick any weapon system that you see. It might look the same on the outside, but on the inside, it's very, very different.
1: And Material Command is involved in helping that move forward.
0: Yeah, so Material Command, another way of thinking of the Air Force Material Command is it runs the life cycle. So it's responsible for life cycle management of all of our airplanes. Not just our airplanes, but
1: everything.
0: Pretty much all the equipment that we use. But we're responsible for that. One aspect that's probably worth noting is the airworthiness aspects. Mm-hmm. And so some of our airplanes are airworthiness certified through the FAA. Some of them we actually airworthiness certify ourselves, and it really depends because we actually fly some of our airplanes are commercial derivatives.
1: Okay.
0: Like the KC-46 is actually our newest tanker is actually a derivative of the Boeing 767.
1: Yep.
0: And so in that case, we'll work with the FAA to certify the KC-46. But other things like the F-35 fighter, that there's not a commercial variant, we will self-certify that one.
1: Very good. General Duke Richardson, Commander of Air Force Material Command from Wright Patt, and glad to have you at the show, and hope you get a chance to get out and see some airplanes.
0: Yes, thank you so much, Dave. I appreciate talking
1: thank
0: to you.
1: Thank you. This is EIA Radio.
2: Let's go back to 2017 for this classic interview. Paul, earlier you and I, earlier in the week, you and I talked a little bit about the pilot shortage, and we talked about what was happening in the end where you personally are involved now, which is bringing new folks into a regional airline.
3: It's my daily life, Mike, except for this week with you. Other than that, it's my daily life.
2: And so the other end of that sort of chain, pilots who are older and retiring create openings for pilots who are maybe with the regionals,
3: sure,
2: and are moving up and through the majors, and that's what this conversation maybe should start on today. I want to bring in EAA Radio's wireless Mike.
4: Hello.
2: Hi there, and welcome back.
4: Thank you. It's good to be back.
2: You realize the reason I'm in this chair is that you invited me to be in that chair several years ago.
4: Well, and the reason you're in that chair and took my place was because I'm part of the problem. I went from a regional airline to a mainline carrier because of a lot of reasons. I mean,
3: there's opportunity.
4: There's opportunity. Yeah. There's stability. There is better benefits packages. And I got tired of flying to the same upstate New York airports every week.
3: Yeah.
4: So, I mean, but there's a lot of reasons why all these people are going to the main lines. And they can attract the people. And there's plenty of people in the regionals right now that they can pull out.
3: Yeah.
4: But the problem is there aren't enough people coming up who are getting their ratings who can go into the regionals and fill that void.
3: Yeah, I mean, it's really a numbers game at this point. I mean, certainly there are a number of retirements that are forecast, you know, in the mainline ranks.
4: Mm-hmm.
3: I mean, at 65, it's it. And that problem was only mitigated for a short term because the retirement age, as you recall, used to be 60. Now it's 65. So now all of those people who would have retired either are retiring or will be soon retiring. So that's part of it.
4: And I want to just interject right there. That actually made the problem worse. Because then, like, the college I went to St. Cloud State University. They had a great aviation program. And then they moved the retirement age back 5 years. Everybody stopped retiring. At the same time, there was the global depression.
3: Yep.
4: And oil prices went up to $140 a barrel. So all those things happened at once. Flight school enrollment went down. And flight schools closed. So actually moving the retirement age back had a very short benefit. But it actually had a long-term detriment on the whole pipeline coming up.
3: Well, you're exactly right, Mike. This is a growth industry at this time.
4: Yes.
3: I mean, I've said this before on air several times this week, that it's a great time to be a pilot. We just need more of them, to more people to realize that and take advantage of it. The short-term sort of benefit to the change in the retirement age is certainly one issue. The other thing that I'm seeing at the regional airline industry or level is many of us have joined to develop sign-on bonuses as financial incentives, to help offset the cost of getting some of your ratings. So many of us are doing sign-on bonuses to attract, you know, pilots into our airline. But we didn't just suddenly create a bunch of pilots because we have a sign-on bonus. All we've done now is to create a competitive environment amongst the regional airlines for the very same pilot. And again, it's a short-term tactical problem to a long-term strategy, which we don't have a solution for yet.
2: So is there an opportunity for somebody to make a mid-career change into commercial aviation if they've got their private, their instrument, their commercial?
4: We have an example of that.
3: I am a mid-career change.
4: Yes.
2: But you're an exception because you've gone all the way through flying the line and now you're in a management position.
4: No. And he's not an exception because, no. I mean, he had an entirely different career cutting heads off rats.
3: Well, that was before I was a VP of marketing. So, yes.
2: They decided that doesn't play well in the marketplace.
3: So, yeah, I wouldn't exactly say a renaissance person, but I've reinvented my work life several times.
4: What age did you get on with the airlines?
3: Well, let's back up. I didn't start taking flying lessons until I was 34.
4: Yeah.
3: So I was a late entrant to just take flying lessons, and I came to the airlines when I was 44, and I thought I would be too old, but in fact, I was I had five people ahead of me in a class of 20 who were still older than me, and now I'm approaching 63, so I've been there about 18 years. In point of fact, when I look at the makeup of classes today, it covers the full range of people who are barely able to hold ATP minimums at 23 years old, all the way up to the late 50s.
2: So it's happening.
3: Absolutely.
2: Yes. Mid-career changes.
3: There's time for you, Mike.
4: So now the real reason Mike was asking.
2: So now you know what I'm getting at.
3: Yeah. You want a job?
2: So, how, I mean, are there enough out there to help really mitigate the problem?
3: I think that's the very problem we're talking about, is there is not enough. Let's start at the top. For whatever the reason, you have people that are leaving the mainline carriers. They're changing careers. They're retiring. Just, you know, normal processes in the workplace. So that's creating openings in the mainlines. The mainline are hiring more pilots also because they have more airframes. Routes are expanding. The economy is good. It's good. Where do the regional or where do the mainline partners get their pilots? A lot of them are coming from the regionals, some from the military. Where are the regionals getting their pilots? Some from the four-year flight schools, and so on and so on. It's back at the very beginning, though, that, you know, we need a strategy to get into the junior highs and high schools and promote this profession. Young Eagles does a wonderful job in the EA program. I know, Mike, you're involved in that. Young Eagles is a great way to make an impression, but the pipeline is starving a little bit.
4: Right, and part of the problem goes back to the airlines kind of created this for themselves. It used to be you worked at a regional airline for 2 years, 3 years, you got on with the mainline, and you spent the rest of your career here. Well, with the various shifts in the industry, all the regional jets coming on board, they were able to shift a lot of their lift to the regional airline, and it was economic factors for the airline. They paid us less.
3: Sure.
4: And they could move people and have lowered their expenses. And that model worked great for them, and they expanded the regionals severely and increased the size of the regional aircraft time and time again. Unfortunately, now they have all of that lift at the regionals, and they don't have the capacity for them to get enough pilots. So it's sort of been a self-created problem, which at the time they were making the decisions, they were all good economic decisions for the companies.
3: Well, and it was appropriate at that time.
4: Right.
3: But the models are changing.
4: The models have changed, and no one sat in the background and said, hey, we're creating a problem in the future. And that if we keep having really low wages and people stuck at regionals for a long time, it's not going to be an attractive industry for us smart people. Because a lot of pilots are really smart people. They have their own businesses. You know, I know numerous pilots who have just quit to go to, you know, law school or, you know, to something else. So these are smart people. They have choices of where they can go in their career. And there wasn't the economic incentive with the wages being so stagnant at the regionals and no hiring at the majors for a long time.
3: And there's a high cost of entry.
4: Yes. And that's something that really, if somebody would have been forward thinking, and I wasn't that person, so I'm not saying that I'm smarter than anybody else, during the Depression, that's when the airlines should have been ramping up training. They had an opportunity. They could have gotten ahead of this curve. But nobody was looking at what was going to happen after the Depression got over.
2: You're listening to what I guess I would describe as a family conversation inside EAA Radio. We don't really have a guest this hour, but this was on purpose. This was a scheduled conversation between folks who are part of the commercial airline business about the personnel shortage in pilots. So we talked about a range of solutions. Wireless Mike, do you have like one favorite solution? If you could wave your wand and say, we're going to change this and this is going to make the most difference, what would that be?
4: I think it has to be the airlines putting back into the training programs and doing things to incentivize people to get their ratings and to start flying, to find people who are mid-career who goes, you know, I always wanted to fly, but just wasn't right. And, you know, if the airline spent a little bit of money and time finding those people, and helping finance this really expensive thing to get them trained, you could really open up that pipeline. There's a lot of people who would love to come and do this job. It's a fantastic job. I have a lot of fun in my job. And there's a lot of people who would like to do it. But there are people who need help to get there. And you know, some investment by the airlines is really would help a lot in that.
3: And my answer to that question, Mike, is we need, as a collective group, and when I say collective group, I'm talking about industry, academia, government, pilot associations, all need to work together, not in opposition, to promote the profession to our young people to get them started.
4: So, or even career change people.
3: Sure, of course.
4: I mean, there's lots of different people that we could get in. And there's a lot of pilots out there who have their ratings who are like, I don't want to go work for a regional airline. I do this. I make more money than a regional airline. Why would I take a pay cut?
2: Yeah, so my day job, is in an American corporation. American corporations are shedding lots of people. They're smart people. They're accomplished people. They're people who have, incomes that have allowed them to become pilots. Maybe they would trade a little income for a little of the excitement and enjoyment that you're talking about.
3: Well, and as much as we've talked about income, I mean, the starting wages at a regional airline have been going up.
4: Yes,
3: I mean,
4: there's been
3: a lot of incentive and reason to do that. So, I mean, things are in a growth state.
2: Yeah.
3: It's just, it's how do we all manage growth?
2: So Wireless Mike, thanks so much for the conversation.
4: I have one more thing I'd love to put out there.
2: You're going to make me long on the script, dude.
4: What we need to do is get some of the people who retire from airlines go back into teaching students.
3: That's a great idea.
4: Fantastic.
3: Cool. I will soon be in that rank, I suppose.
4: Yes. So. I'm going to hold you to that one.
3: All right.
2: But next year, I hope to see you back as part of Squawk 1200.
3: Count on it.
2: This is Mike Morgan, and you're listening to...
5: We have the quintessential historian on DC-3s and all things Douglas with us today. We have my friend Julie Boatman Fallucci. Julie made her career in the aviation industry at Jepson, at Aircraft Owners and Pilots Association, Cessna Aircraft Company, and all the way through Boeing Flight Services. She founded Julie Bravo Fox Media, and she's in aviation marketing and consulting. But more important than anything, she is an author, and she's written some beautiful books. And she brought one of them here today, which is her new book about Donald Douglas. Julie, welcome to Attitude Adjustment.
6: Thanks for having me, Amy. Rob?
7: Could she be my friend, too?
5: Yeah.
7: Oh, okay. Yeah. I mean,
5: word
7: she always
5: this.
7: Likes
5: I mean,
7: she's so
5: old.
7: Possessive Rob. Of her friends.
5: You're old, so.
7: I know. Well, that's why I don't have a lot of friends.
5: Julie, talk. We're not supposed to be
7: tell
5: talking.
7: Us about
5: on, tell us
7: Honest
5: about the book.
7: Honest Vision, the Donald Douglas story. I am just dying to know how you got involved with enough Donald Douglas to stir the pot.
6: So the story starts back in 2004, actually, when I had the brilliant opportunity to do my type rating in the DC-3. I fell in love with the airplane. Well, I'd already been in love with the airplane, but fell into a real relationship with it and came out with
7: some family
6: enough,
7: show, so let's yeah. just... Okay.
6: Well, it came out with enough stories.
7: Okay.
6: Stories, Rob. To put together a book, Together We Fly, Voices from the DC-3, which was published back in 2011, that focused on the story of that airplane. But in the process of researching all of the, all the need-to-know stuff about the DC-3, of course, that delved a lot into Donald Douglas's life and how he had developed as an engineer, because he'd had the kernel of that idea very early on when he was a young man. So, but it really, the real genesis of why, to go and write a whole book about him started in a really wonderful coincidence, a really wonderful moment that took place around actually the day before the 75th anniversary of the first flight of the DC-3. So in 2010, I was out in Santa Monica celebrating that event. And I knew that his house on San Vicente Boulevard was still there. And, you know, I'd not really stalked it before, but, you know, because it's like a lot of houses in Santa Monica, it's behind a big adobe wall. But I was with a friend of mine who was just gregarious enough to walk up and ring the doorbell. And he's like, you know, what's the worst that could happen? You know, they don't answer. But somebody answered, and it was actually the property manager. And we, you know, we just said, hey, we're in town for the 75th anniversary of the DC-3, and we know Donald Douglas lived here. Can we see the house? And the guy was like, yeah, sure. You know, we're in the midst of, you know, a bunch of stuff. An actress actually owns it.
5: Oh, wow.
6: You know, a B actress from the, I think she was on The Fall Guy or something like that. Anyway, so we go into the house, and we got to see all of the downstairs, including his study. And when I was standing there in his study, which she had recreated to be just, you know, pretty much like it was when he was there, you know, starting in the 30s and for a couple decades of his life, you know, I just felt this a presence, you know, and that's what really kicked it off for me. It's like, there's more here. I really want to tell this story, and I really want to delve into what, you know, what made him, what formulated his creative genius and his engineering genius. And that's where it kicked off.
5: So you're haunted is what you're trying to tell me.
6: The ghost of Donald Douglas.
5: The ghost of Donald Douglas on your show. I knew there was something going on here. I just wasn't sure what it was all this time. No, but you've done such a great job with the details. And I want to point out, if you were giving a timeline sort of your relationship with the DC-3, which I know was intimate because you actually broke it and had to fix it in the middle of that. But you helped.
6: I didn't break it either.
5: But you
6: helped. But I was on board.
7: Do you think Donald Douglas would have been or would have become who he was and the company Douglas become what it was if his dad hadn't been there to sort of get things rolling?
6: Well, his father, you know, like many of our parents, and I certainly, you know, can credit my dad for giving, you know, a lot of, you know, a similar foundation, and that was, you know, the ability to you know, go to a good school, you know, be able to achieve enough to get into the Naval Academy, you know, and certainly as his father became, you know, worked his way up, you know, from being a bank clerk to, you know, being fairly successful within the bank, that, you know, that example probably more than anything else. I mean, yeah, sure, the investment helped, but the initial investment in the company was actually from Charlotte, from his first wife, some savings that she had, and his father's investment came along a little bit later.
7: I forgot, how much did Charlotte put in to get going?
6: $2,000.
7: Imagine that.
6: Yeah.
7: Douglas Aircraft.
6: Yeah, but, I mean, believe me, that was just seed money enough for him to get the plans together so he could go around to other investors and put together the real money to build the first airplane. So,
5: yeah, that makes a lot of sense. Yeah. Where I was going was that books take a long time to write. You had a good question, so I let it go. But, mm-hmm. but you know, when you look at the timeline of things, I think people don't realize how long it takes to get mm-hmm. all that information. I mean, you really had to become a detective in a way.
6: Mm-hmm. There was quite a bit of travel, you know. I'm a strong believer in going to the place and feeling, you know, trying to feel as much the environment where somebody has been in order to write, a good perspective on their life. And so that entailed, you know, going to Scotland, recreating part of a trip that he did from London up to Scotland in 1935. It involved going to MIT. It involved going to the Naval Academy. And this wasn't just to go into the archives in both places, which, of course, you know, I did. And, you know, a lot of the research, you know, comes straight out of, you know, those direct papers. But also just to walk around the grounds, you know, because a lot has changed, obviously, in both of those places. And MIT was had a brand new campus when he started there. They had just, you know, what we think of as the MIT campus was brand new. They had just built it. But a lot of the existing stuff that was built was there, and you could get a sense for, you know, what it was to walk around in his shoes, and that was critical. But it takes time. You're right.
5: It does take time. And the other thing is the vibe of a place doesn't always change. So yeah. At MIT, there is a certain vibe. It hums a little bit with those students.
6: Mm-hmm. Yeah, and they're all about practical application, and that was what really charged him up. You know, and that was something that, you know, he was certainly getting at the Naval Academy because they're very practical application too. But the engineering that he wanted to explore was not naval engineering.
7: So, Julie, what's next? Is there going to be a second book about another famous aviation industry person?
5: Well, it would be
7: person?
5: Third, wouldn't it?
7: Third,
5: kind of?
7: Yes. I'm sorry. You're right.
6: That's all right.
7: Something non-Douglas, maybe.
6: Yeah, I've got a couple of ideas. I haven't formulated anything enough quite yet to divulge what, you know, would be next. But, you know, definitely there are more books in me.
7: So there's no scoop
5: to break.
7: That's
5: exciting. No scoops to break, except that she is signing books here today. You want to talk about that?
6: Yeah. So Aviation Supplies and Academics, ASA, is the publisher, fantastic publisher of Honest Vision, the Donald Douglas story. And I will be at their booth in Hangar B. It's about two-thirds of the way down the center aisle. I forget the number, and my bad. But from 12 to 1 today, Thursday. So if you're out having lunch and want to come in and get a book or have me sign your book, I will be there.
5: Where can they find it online for our internet listeners?
6: Okay. You can go to asa2fly.com, or it's available on Amazon.
5: Amazon, yes, absolutely.
6: <Of course>.
5: Julie Boatman Falucci, thank you so much for taking the time to come in to EAA Radio today and speak with us about your new book, Honest Vision, The Donald Douglas Story.
7: Thanks,
5: really,
7: Julie.
5: Really appreciate it.
6: Oh, you're welcome. Thanks for having me.
8: Here's one from AirVenture Oshkosh 2024.
1: Joining us now is Steve McCaughey, the Executive Director of the Seaplane Pilots Association. And Steve, it's always great to see you, but at the same time, you know, we usually wrap up the show with you as a guest, but it also means it's the end of the week, which is...
9: It's hard to believe, isn't it?
1: Yeah, yeah.
9: I mean, it's great to be here. I love seeing you every year for the Steve and Steve show.
1: Yep.
9: But it is. It's kind of the end of the week.
1: I know.
9: It's hard to believe it's here.
1: Yeah. Yesterday, great seaplane flyby showcase.
9: Yes.
1: Thank you for helping out with that. But there was a great-looking lineup of seaplanes.
9: Yeah.
1: And, of course, that goes on at the seaplane base as well. How was traffic and everything there?
9: It was good. We're going to try to drive more and more seaplanes there. We've seen a little bit of a reduction over the years, but that's okay. We had Canadian fires last year with all the smoke.
1: Yeah.
9: But the atmosphere down there just draws people. And a lot of the attendees of the show don't know that this wonderful environment exists down there. And there's so much activity. We had the Watermelon Social down there last night.
1: Yep.
9: We had Samaritan doing flights down there in the 206. So great stuff.
1: What's the largest aircraft that was down there?
9: Oh, we had the Grumman Albatross
1: down there. Okay.
9: Yeah. So we had that earlier in the week. So it's super.
1: Along with a gaggle of Cubs on floats, I'm sure.
9: Yes, gaggle of Cubs, 185s, 182s, the normal component. It's a great place. The lagoon there, they do tours, too. A lot of people don't realize they have the pontoon boats that actually guide you around the bay there and tell you all about the airplanes and where they came from, which is great.
1: What's the latest news from the Seaplane Pilots Association?
9: Well, you know, we're doing so much. So we've got some challenges, but we also have a ton of good news. Challenges, invasive species.
1: Right.
9: We're constantly on guard for increased regulations, trying to work with the regulators. Actually help work on, we just patented a new pump that helps filter the invasive species out. And we had Louisiana Fish and Wildlife actually pick one up yesterday, which is great.
1: Yeah.
9: So we like to see the regulatory world adopting the things we're doing. Also, you know, always pilot safety.
1: Right.
9: We're continuing to do. We do about 50 safety seminars a year. Normally do about 7 or 8 here. and then working on trying to curb the erosion of the seaplane pilot population. Mm-hmm. It's a niche activity for people that do, and we highly recommend it. But we also, because of the average age, the demographic of pilots, we're seeing a lot of fallout at the upper age spectrum. And we are doing everything we can to get new scholarship programs, get people through, get young pilots involved in seaplane flying.
1: When you were talking about the invasive species, being from the upper Midwest, we have lots of lakes. And, of course, that's always a concern with the boating industry. Do you work with the boating industry to try and
9: Yeah, we're adopting a lot of their same ways to mitigate the risk. All of our board members, myself, and we're taking our volunteer field directors to invasive species training. We go through the same training that the U.S. government officials go through, and we're working to provide decontamination stations, these filtering pumps, things like that, to more and more pilots. The biggest thing we want to try to do, which is different than the boating community, is because we go from lake to lake without an inspection point that you're used to, we want to be a self-policing, self-inspecting user group.
1: Good. And I would think also working with the boating industry just to get the word out about seaplanes.
9: Yeah,
1: right?
9: Absolutely. I mean, so a lot of people that operate boats, it's a natural fit. And most of our seaplane pilots, if they're an owner-operator, usually they own a boat.
1: Right.
9: So there's a lot of crossover. The only difference is there's 11.8 million registered boats in the United States and about 8,000 seaplanes.
1: My goodness. You mentioned scholarships. What kind of scholarships do you provide?
9: Yeah, so we have the Tyler Orzow Chuck Kimes Memorial Scholarship, which is dedicated to two individuals that we lost many years ago, back in 2011. And we award over a dozen scholarships, zero-cost seaplane rating, all around the country. So we'll award some here. We'll award some in Alaska, Seattle, Maine. Sun and Fun. So we geographically disperse it. And Chuck Brown, Brown Seaplane Base has been very good in honoring it. And we have, like, Kenmore Air Harbor. Several schools will actually donate to help us not use the cash in the coffers so they can provide more of them.
1: Good. And is that open to anyone?
9: Yeah. Okay. So 18 to 25-year-olds. So we do have, we want to target the young, the younger pilots. But we do ask that they join the association because we're going to offer them a potential for $2,500.
1: Right.
9: So that's the only caveat that we try to do.
1: Speaking of which, membership, if someone is interested in finding out more, you've got a website, right?
9: Yeah, seaplanes.org. Super easy.
1: It's very easy.
9: Easier than seaplanes.org.
1: And you've been on some interesting tours in the last year or so, haven't you?
9: Oh, man, it's crazy. Been to Alaska twice this year so far. We always go up there, do the Alaska Airmen's, the great Alaska Aviation Gathering for the advocacy group up there. But we also do dunk tank training up there. We train 75 pilots both in Anchorage and Fairbanks on a two-day dunk course that we work with the FAA on developing. We're going to Greenville, Maine next to the International Seaplane Fly-In in Greenville, Maine. And then we're going to Lake Como, Italy in October with 50 members. So it's a lot of great adventures.
1: How did that trip to Italy come to be?
9: So I wanted to go.
1: Oh, okay.
9: So back in 2015, we had never done a member adventure.
1: Right.
9: And I had been so fortunate to do a lot of these amazing adventures, circumnavigating Australia and all the other things I've been able to do. And I wanted to expose more people to the types of adventures I've been so fortunate to do. So I announced at our member meeting, I'm going to go to Italy next year. I'd like to take as many of you as possible. I thought 10 people would come. We had 35. This year, I set a limit at 50. We had 100 that wanted to go.
1: So when you go there, are there seaplane activities that will be involved in the trip?
9: Yeah, so Aero Club Como is we helped get them in the Guinness Book of World Records as the oldest surviving seaplane base. They actually have an aero club where they rent seaplanes to people. They have a large fleet of airplanes there, great access to water. I mean, flying on Lake Como with the Swiss Alps in the background and Bellagio on the east side of the lake. So we'll actually take over their fleet of airplanes for a week and just give the experience to everyone.
1: Wow. You're just going to go have fun.
9: They go have fun. We're going to, it'll be amazing. I wish you could come.
1: Well, you're already full. So, talking with Steve McCaughey from the Seaplane Pilots Association. Steve, what are some of the other trips that you might have planned? I mean, so you're going to Italy, but are you thinking of any others in the future? Maybe?
9: Yeah, so we try to alternate between the U.S., which is a little bit easier financially for people to engage in, and then an international every year. Next year, I think we're going to go to Madden's Resort in Brainerd, Minnesota. And then what we'll do is incorporate our member meeting. So we'll do an all-day factory tour of Whip Air, and then do our member meeting at the Whip Air facility in South St. Paul. So that'll be another one coming up. We've got people that want us to do semi-guided adventures through Alaska to the public use cabin. So we've been doing a lot of work. We developed a new website that features the public use cabin system, which are underutilized. And if we don't use those resources more, they're going to be threatened for budget cuts to be taken away. So we want to actually take small groups of maybe 8 airplanes on tours through these public use cabins. There's over 70 cabins that can be used for very little fee. Really remote Alaska cabins.
1: Explain how that works. I've not heard the term public use cabin.
9: So the U.S. government maintains a network of cabins across Alaska. We have a set that are only accessible by seaplane. And then there's some that may have a gravel strip or a grass strip that you can access them to. And they're really Spartan. I mean, it's a plywood bed. You bring bedding, and they'll have a wood stove or an oil stove. But they all have a John boat and an outboard motor, and the U.S. Forest Service maintains those. And very few people know about them. So 80 or 90% of the people will actually charter airplanes to go out these. So we're trying to bring more awareness of these cabins and more utilization. So RAF has been helping restore some of the cabins. We're partnering with them on that. And again, it's a great... If you have a seaplane, if you have a seaplane license, what better way to use it than to fly to a remote cabin in Alaska?
1: Yeah. And RAF... That is the
9: Recreational Aviation Foundation.
1: Yes, very, very big in backcountry, usually on unimproved strips, but also, they're also involved with seaplanes as well.
9: Yeah, so it's all good.
1: Very good. If you had to sum up kind of the state of seaplanes that right now, you said the pilot population is kind of diminishing a little bit, but...
9: Lot of excitement. Yes. Look at all the new stuff going on. Look at the Kodiaks, the Caravans, the new propeller, Hartzell propeller on the Caravans. We're seeing a lot of stimulus in airlines and commercial service, and it seems like all the schools and manufacturers are backlogged with orders and training requests. So we're seeing a lot of health and excitement. But, you know, if anyone has any interest, if you've ever dreamed of flying the seaplanes, come see us in Hangar C. Look us up at seaplanes.org. Don't dream it. Go live it. I mean, I don't know what to tell people. A lot of people are training on glass cockpits these days. I would say the majority of new pilots are training on glass cockpits. We're going to give you a chance to focus on your basic airmanship skills. And in the advent of the glass cockpits, we don't see enough of that going on.
1: Right.
9: So we provide a gateway for you to improve your pilot skills, and it's the most enjoyable rating you'll ever have, I promise you. There's no written test. There's only an oral and a practical test, and you're going to do it in 3 to 5 days, in 6 hours, 7 hours of flying in most cases.
1: Very good. You mentioned in your commentary yesterday with the seaplane showcase about Jack Brown.
9: Yeah.
1: And how many ratings he's provided.
9: So John Brown, Jack's son, over 20,000 seaplane ratings. He has signed tickets. He signed 3 of mine.
1: Wow.
9: But the seaplane pilot population is only like 21,380 pilots.
1: Yeah.
9: He signed over 20,000 tickets, and they train over 600 pilots a year.
1: Yeah. It's an amazing spot down in Florida. If you get a chance, go check it out. Steve, thank you very much for being with us. And I'm closing out our week from the stand. That's going to put a wrap on it. It's been a pleasure to share the stories of some of the people who make AirVenture interesting. Thank you for listening. Let's do this again in 51 weeks. Remember to follow EIA Radio on Facebook and LinkedIn, and now on what's the other one? TikTok.
9: Yes.
1: They're everywhere. They're everywhere. You can also visit our website for archived interviews throughout the year. This is going to wrap it up from the stand. I'm Steve Buss. This is EIA Radio.
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1: Our next guest is Chester Hull, who wrote the book Life on the Flight Deck. And Chester, welcome to the show.
14: Thank you, Steve. Great to be here.
1: Now, Chester, in another life, in fact, another like an hour ago, he works for the communication center here, so he was running around doing some troubleshooting, and now we're putting him to work talking about this book. And this has really been a passion project for you.
14: Absolutely. Really a lifelong passion.
1: Really?
14: I've had this goal in mind for about now 15 years. It was about 12 years of trying to figure out how to take the next step and really make it become a reality. And 3 years of hard work, but a lifetime of dreaming.
1: Really? So what's the inspiration for the book?
14: You know, Life on the Flight Deck tells the story of these 18, 19, 20-year-olds who are out there in the yellow, the blue shirts, the green shirts, the red shirts, you know, the whole color spectrum on the deck. And those are very purposeful. Mm-hmm. But the average age on the deck is about 19. And they're given immense responsibility, not only of $65 million jets, but their lives and other people's lives are in their hands.
1: Right.
14: And so to be able to tell that story, lots has been written and filmed about the jets, mm-hmm. and the pilots. And don't get me wrong, I love that too. Yeah. But these are the real heroes of naval aviation.
1: Good. How did you get access? You don't just.
14: I can't tell you.
1: You don't just walk up to an aircraft carrier, knock on the door, and say, "Hi, can I come in?"
14: Yeah, you're exactly right. Yeah. The Navy was really, really good to us. I actually made some connections here at a previous Air Venture. And long and short of it is I ended up on an email thread with somebody saying, call me.
1: Okay.
14: And call me was the commander flight deck operations Pacific Fleet. And there came a moment in there in my conversation with him on the phone where I said, sir, what I'd really like to do is be able to get on a carrier, interview sailors, take pictures and experience what this is really like to be able to tell the story accurately. And there's that pause. And I'm like, well, you know, there's my chance, right?
1: Yeah.
14: And he said, I think we can make that happen.
1: Wow.
14: So I was able to spend 2 weeks on a carrier in the Pacific.
1: Okay.
14: And the Navy was really, really good to us to be able to get that experience and capture it accurately.
1: Good. Did you fly to the carrier or did you board it?
14: So we boarded in San Diego.
1: Okay.
14: And spent time on the boat. And then at the end, they put us in the back of a C-2 and shot us off the catapult. And that's, a ride of a life.
1: I'll bet. And for those listening on radio, it's be kind of use your imagination. But Chester, you've got something here.
14: Yeah, like
1: you're talking about the C-2.
14: Sure thing. So what I have is a dog bone, and this is just a little tiny, you know, 3-inch piece of metal, and kind of looks like a barbell or a dog bone. Mm-hmm. And this goes into the holdback bar on a C-2 or an E-2 and is what keeps the aircraft connected to the deck so that in launch mode, when they're on the catapult, they can go to full military power, do all their final checks, and then get shot off on the catapult. So this is rated for 53,000 pounds. And at the, you know, there's a sailor who goes under and clips this in. It's his responsibility to make sure that's set. The catapult officer does his checks and pushes the launch button, and this snaps in half. Half of it goes flying, and half of it's there on the deck.
1: So, wow.
14: It's controlled chaos is really what it is.
1: Well, it is one of the most dangerous places to work.
14: It is. The four and a half most dangerous acres in the world.
1: Right.
14: Everything is trying to kill you all at once.
1: Yeah. How does the entire sequence work from the time the airplane starts taxing toward the catapults until launch?
14: So this is the thing. Most of the people on the deck don't have radio communications.
1: Right.
14: The majority, it's all hand signals. And you have to be aware, like, if you know what the flight plan is and what aircraft is launching and what sequence, you got to be aware that they're bringing that up. They're taxing up to the catapult. So they're lowering the jet blast deflector, they're bringing it up on the catapult, getting that set up. But meanwhile, jet blast deflector is going up. They're bringing the next aircraft up behind that and, you know, shuffling them around. One of the most problematic things in that cycle is getting what they call a locked deck, where an aircraft needs to move, but it can't because another one's there, and it can't move because – and that's a real problem.
1: Yeah.
14: So the sequence is they'll bring them up to launch, and they try to launch a bird about every 30 to 45 seconds.
1: Wow.
14: And it's very high-paced. Everything's running. The jets that are flying are on. Whether jets are on, the props are turning and moving around on the deck. So as you move around on the deck working that situation, you've got to be aware of jets turning, props spinning. It's dangerous.
1: Yeah. Did it take a while for the sailors to kind of warm up to what you were doing? Or, I mean, did you have to build up some relationships with them first? Or was it sort of like, cool, I want to tell you my story?
14: Yeah, most of them were very excited to tell us their story. In fact, a lot of them thanked us profusely for telling their story. And a lot of what we got was, my family doesn't really get to see what I do out here. They don't understand. And until you're there in that environment, you can't really grasp the adrenaline.
1: Yeah.
14: And we had people tell us, I signed up to do this, and I stepped out on the deck the first day and said, I can't do it. Like, it's too intense.
1: Yeah.
14: You're working out there. It's not an eight-hour shift. You're working for flight quarters that might be 12, 14, 16 hours in all kinds of weather.
1: Right. Oof. You mentioned us because you have a photographer who joined you as well.
14: Yes, my great friend Kenton Van Dyne was a photographer. He took most of the pictures and did a fantastic job. I remember calling him up one day and said, Kenton, I've got something you might be interested in. And he did fantastic. So the Navy didn't stop for us. There was no posing.
1: Right.
14: There was no let's retake that. No. There was nothing like that. We got what we got. But they were also very good to us being able to allow us access in places that you just normally don't get to go.
1: So you were actually on the flight deck?
14: We were on the flight deck day and night in flight ops. I mean, we're standing on the landing area safety line where if you stand behind this 2-inch line, you're safe. And if you take a step forward, not only do you foul the deck and they have to call off operations, but you're likely to get killed.
1: Yeah. Very intense operations. With the 2 weeks that you spent there, did you feel the adrenaline, the pressure, observing what was going on?
14: Absolutely. But it was also neat to see their progression over time, and you could see them, because when we first sailed, they were doing their workups, and you could see them gel as a crew over time, and things click together.
1: Yeah. So this was a training mission?
14: When we went out, it was for carrier qualifications. Okay. So they were certifying flight deck and carrier quals for pilots in the air wing.
1: Okay. What goes into qualifying the flight deck?
14: So they have to demonstrate a certain competency level in both timing and accuracy to be able to move the aircraft around, to follow the flight plan, and not drop the ball on those operations.
1: Good. Which is more intense, landing or taking off?
14: The takeoff is intense from how your body feels it. But as a pilot, there's not a lot you do.
1: Right.
14: You hold on. Landing from the pilot's perspective is intense. Landing at night when you're standing on the deck is incredible because the airplane just appears out of nowhere. The deck is dark, and all of a sudden there's an aircraft screaming in, getting trapped on the wires.
1: Wow.
14: So that's really, really intense. But we also were out at night between the two Bowcats launching jets. And, you stand behind the safe line. You launch the one jet, and then you have to move back to the other safe line to launch the other jet. Otherwise, you're in the way. So it's this constant dance in what they call the pig pen up there between the cats. But I think the thing that surprised me the most about being out there that I didn't even plan for was the wind. Because when they're launching or recovering, they're steaming into the wind. Mm-hmm. So you might get 30 knots of wind from the steam plus whatever is wind anyway. And up to about 50 knots.
1: Wow.
14: So what I like to tell people is the next time it's 60 or 62 mile an hour winds, just go do some yard work and see how that works out, you know. And these sailors are out there doing that all the time. It's intense, hard, hard work. I think some of the hardest working ones out here are the green shirts.
1: Okay.
14: Working catapults and arresting gear, and the stuff that they have to deal with is just, everybody works hard. But,
1: right. So as a green shirt, what are their duties?
14: So they're, for launching, they're in charge of the catapults, all the catapult operations below decks and in the launch bubble and side deck operations. So they're in charge of hooking up the jets to the catapult. They're in charge of functioning the catapult, aside from the officer that's actually pushing the button. And then on the arresting gear, so the wires that go across the deck, They're in charge of setting the weight for every plane that lands. So everyone that's coming in is going to be set slightly differently on the wires to be able to catch them in the same location. And they retract that cable. So there's a operator retracting the cable and tallying every time a particular cable catches a hook, because they only last for a certain amount of traps before they have to replace that cross-deck pendant piece.
1: Wow.
14: And then there's also sailors with, you know, big bars, big, like, they look like big digging bars, basically, that are guiding that cable as it retracts, because it's extended all the way out to the bow of the ship. And so that it's very dangerous as that comes back, if that, you know, catches your foot or whatever. And when those snap, you know, really, really bad things happen. It'll cut you in half.
1: Yeah. What about the other colors? You talked about green. You said yellow, red.
14: Yeah, yellow, red. So blue shirts come on, and they're primarily chalking and chaining the planes, so keeping them safe that way, driving tractors and tugs and things like that. And then they can progress to a yellow shirt, which is actually a plane director, and they're in charge of moving the planes around on the deck. So pilots put their utmost trust in the yellow shirts as they move the jets around. And then the red shirts are both ordnance, and there's also red shirts that are crash fire. And so their job is tough, because they're always suited up and always ready to go for the thing that you hope.

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1: Cross, they're unchalking, unchaining the two jets right in front of me to go send them up front and shoot them. So I'm immediately in the way. I can't go back because I'll immediately foul the deck. I can't squeeze up on the LSO stand because they're just jammed with people. Where do you go? You know, and this is the environment that these sailors work in all the time.
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2: In the studio with us today, this morning, we've got Peggy Chabrian. She's involved with Women in Aviation. And right next to her, call sign Rags, is Jill Long, military pilot as well as air show pilot. Good morning, ladies.
7: Good morning.
8: Good morning.
2: Jill, according to the information that you just gave me, you fly KC-135s as well as A-10s.
7: I used to, yes.
2: Okay, everybody knows about the, you know, the KC-135 military tanker variant of the Boeing 707. Boring, unless you're out of gas. Yeah, I mean, you're flying essentially.
7: Yeah, you just like really pissed off a lot of tanker pilots.
2: Let me tell you what. All right, let me clarify that. I got halfway through that and I got shot down by the A-10. I was going to say flying a tanker is kind of boring unless you're low on gas, in which case, oh, thank you. You're praising the gods of aviation for putting that tanker right where you need it. However, the definitely the more intense ride is the A-10 Thunderbolt II, the Warthog, the world's ugliest airplane, especially if you happen to be on the wrong end of it. What's it like to fly an A-10 and pull the trigger?
7: Shooting the gun, the thing that stuck out to me wasn't really the vibration or the bullets. I mean, none of that. It was the smell.
2: Really?
7: It just creates this wonderful smell in the cockpit.
2: Does it smell like fireworks after they've gone off?
7: Not really. It's its own unique smell. I think it's a cordite, and it just is an amazing smell in the cockpit that you just like, oh. This is so cool. My mom cringes when I tell that.
2: Sorry, Mom. I was going to say, I've been to a live fire demonstration at Warren Grove, New Jersey, where they brought F-16s and A-10s in. The F-16 with its 20-millimeter cannon, it just went rip. Okay. Then they brought the A-10 around. Now, you're standing on a 100-foot tower, and the pilot taps the trigger on that thing, and you're up there going, ay. What is it like for the pilot in this air? I imagine, from the fact that I'm getting almost blown off the tower from a quarter mile away, what's it like in the cockpit of this airplane when you're tapping that trigger?
7: It really, the only thing you feel is a bit of a vibration, and that's it. You'll hear the gun a little bit through the headset and the helmet, but it's not as loud as you'd think.
2: Does the recoil of the gun actually slow the plane down?
7: No.

0: It's not that bad.
1: Have you
0: been in combat with this, correct?
1: Yes.
0: How many missions and where?
1: Afghanistan, and I don't know the exact number of missions. It's somewhere around 50.
0: That's a lot of combat. So you've been out there fighting the Taliban then?
1: Yes.
0: Giving it back to them. Good. It's got to be a very intense airplane to fly when you're in combat because, you know, obviously you're pretty well armored in this airplane with the titanium tub and everything. Do you ever worry about ground fire when you're coming in on a target?
1: Not in an A-10. not in this conflict. Just the weapons the enemy has been using. You don't even really have to think about it, or at least we didn't when I was flying. And it's been several years, because right now I'm stationed at Aviano as an air support operations squadron, and I work with the Joint Tactical Air Controllers, who are the guys on the ground calling in the weapons, A-10s, F-16s, you name it, to put the actual bomb on the appropriate target, and that's what I'm doing now.
0: Well, the A-10 is capable of carrying a wide variety of weapons. Obviously, it was designed around that 30-millimeter multi-barrel cannon, which is impressive in itself, but it's also capable of carrying, I believe, laser-guided, GPS-guided, you know, all kinds of smart weaponry, as well as, like, Hellfire missiles, personal favorite of mine, as well as the standard dumb bombs and stuff. Do you have to go through a lot of training for the weapons management? Are there different styles of approaches that you would use during an attack scenario with different weapons?
1: Oh, yeah. I mean, it's just a matter of what the target is and how you're, you know, what you have on board. You pair it up appropriately. Quite honestly, the A-10 demo pilot, I believe, is here. I've seen two A-10s flying around, and it brings a tear to my eye every time I see them take off. But those guys are more recent and could probably give you better answers on, you know, the new tactics, because everything, we're always learning. And everything changes given the difference in the enemy, how they're fighting the war. And so you change your tactics based on that. And I've been out of the airplane for, like I said, several years, unfortunately.
0: Oh, no.
1: I know. But at least I have a Pitts now, and I can go upside down.
0: Well, yeah. Well, you can do that with an A-10, too, but the Pitts doesn't have the gun.
1: That's true. When people ask me which airplane I like best, I ask them, are you shooting at me or not?
0: I was going to say that the Pitts probably weighs as much as the gun.
2: They're probably not at Oshkosh. You wouldn't want the gun shooting at people.
0: In reality, if it was loaded with blanks, that would be very impressive display. You know, flames and smoke and everybody falling down all around just from the noise. It is a very impressive mm-hmm. weapon, and I've seen armored equipment that they've used for targets, and it will take just about anything you can build and literally cut it in half. And if you happen to be the bad guy, well, you know, too bad. If it saves the lives of our American men and service women, heck, I'll load the thing for you. I don't have a problem with that. So now you've graduated from a workhorse, a war environment, and now you're flying a Pitts.
1: I know. I love it.
0: It's got to be completely different style of flying.
1: It is. And one of the things I like the most about it is it's all about what I want to do. Where in the military, it's very structured and, you know, you have to fly exactly how they want you to fly. Where with the Pitts, I can, you know, walk out and say, you know what, I'm just going to go tool around today and, you know, fly down the river. And it's just so much fun. It's very, very liberating, I guess.
0: What was the transition like when you first got the Pitts? What was the transition from the A-10 to the Pitts like?
1: Again, it's such different flying that it's hard to compare. I just like the fact that it handles very, very similar in the fact that it's very responsive, does everything you ask it to do, whether you intended for it to do that or not.
0: Yeah, no kidding. Well, it's got to be a more responsive airplane. Obviously, it's got a better roll rate. It's, you know, it's easier to loop and everything. But what about landing it? You know, there's a big difference between an A-10 and a Pitts. Was that the one that gave you the gray hair?
1: I don't have gray hair.
0: Well, if you keep flying a Pitts long enough, you probably will.
1: The landings in the Pitts are a little more challenging. The A-10 is pretty easy to land.
0: That's pretty wild. Wait a minute, we got another pits driver in the studio here, I think. Well, we always hear horror stories about how much of a handful a pit specialist, a personal experience at the Baraboo Dells Air Show. We had extreme windy conditions for Sunday, and we had one of our pilots who was flying at pits. He decided to stay on the ground. We had gusts in excess of 25 knots, direct crosswind. And he was saying, oh, I could get out there and fly it, but I'm going to kill the airplane just taxiing it. Has that ever been a problem for you?
1: My very first air show, we had crosswinds of 20 gusts to 25.
0: There you go.
1: I had to tell the air show producer that I couldn't fly because I hadn't flown in that kind of crosswind, and definitely not going to try that at an air show for the first time. And that was tough. You know, your very first air show to say, thanks for inviting me, but I can't perform today.
0: Well, you know, once again, that's a safety issue, and it's one of those things.
1: Absolutely.
0: Where the pilot has the last say, and if the air show promoter doesn't like it, well, what would you rather have? A pilot safe on the ground, or would you rather make the evening news in a very bad way? And you'll find that most of your air show promoters will understand, and they will say, "All right, well, this is better than making the news." Yeah. And did you ever go through any kind of a training? Anybody take you up in a 2-seat pits and say, "Here, try this"?
1: Oh yes, I've done a lot of aerobatic training with people that in preparation for doing the air shows. And every chance I get to fly with someone who's experienced or have someone experienced on the ground watching it, it helps. And you can't pass up that. And that's one of the things that Women in Aviation has helped with, is building those connections to find those people to help you out and to get your experience level up by, you know, meeting people who've been there and done that.
0: That's very good. You're going to be at Theater in the Woods. When is that scheduled?
1: Peggy?
2: The Women in Aviation panel is tomorrow night, Friday night, at the Theater of the Woods, and Jill is one of the panelists for tomorrow.
0: Okay, and you'll also be in the Friday air show as well.
1: Yes.
0: That's great. We're talking to Peggy Chabrian and Jill Long, call sign Rags. I love that call sign.
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4: This is Digital Dave.
5: I'm Fast Eddie.
4: And we are joined by Mr. Roland Nunez, an aviation meteorologist.
0: Oh, he's got the fancy weather Ouija board then.
4: That's right. I've got the weather in my little hands. Oh, never mind.
0: Give up that singing career, please. Good
4: Sir,
0: morning,
4: how are
0: Roland.
4: You?
6: Hey, doing great. I'm glad to be here.
0: And you're with the National Aviation Meteorologists.
4: I believe we established that.
6: Yep. Yeah. I'm over at the FAA Command Center over in Northern Virginia.
4: Nice. So, weather. You know, everybody complains about it, but nobody does anything.
0: Yeah, how come you guys haven't fixed it yet? You know, they say broken sky this morning. You never hear them say, well, have it fixed by noon.
6: Absolutely. It's amazing, the subject. It's always, always has some positive and negatives, but it was always a part of the conversation.
4: Oh, yeah. The one thing that I always heard that makes sense is most people live under the weather, but as a pilot, you are immersed in it.
6: Absolutely.
4: So, very important, very important.
0: And you are the guys that are trying to predict what kind of weather we're going to run into when we're flying.
6: Well, we're one of the many that are actually predicting. Over at the command center, for example, we essentially bring all the weather elements together. So we're bringing input from not only the weather service, but also the industry. It's amazing how much weather information is available. We have a lot of people that are pouring their hearts into this service. And our job is to really bring all the messages together and create a concise message so we can actually make some good decisions.
4: Okay.
0: Well, you know, it seems that every time I try to predict the weather at an air show or something, I'm always wrong. How do you guys get used to that?
6: Well, one, the experience and just having that training. And it's amazing all the, one, the training, but the tools that we're using now. It's amazing how much the tools have become sophisticated and more accurate. So that's really helped out in providing the accuracy that we all desire, especially you folks out there flying the skies.
4: Yeah, flying the little airplanes. Are you gleaning more weather information from aircraft? Like the lady from FAA was talking about using data coming out of actual aircraft to predict turbulence. Are you guys looking at that as well?
6: We do use some of that.
4: Like an automatic pyrep kind of thing?
6: We do use some of that information. For the type of operations we have at the command center, that's only a small segment of what we use. A lot of that's being provided by the Aviation Weather Center, and that is used by the actual pilots, those that are actually piloting. So being at the command center, we're focusing with the air traffic controllers that are actually overseeing the flow across the nation. So they're looking at not only the terminals, but also the en route. So we're looking at the overall tiered, multi-tier facet of the FAA air traffic.
4: Okay. And you disseminate most of your weather information goes to airlines, but there's a lot for us GI guys as well.
6: There's a lot of information that's going out. Our information in particular is really for the decision makers at the FAA Command Center. And it's using the information that that everyone now has at their fingertips. But we're using that information to be able to anticipate where the problems would be. For example, over the weekend, we had weather that was coming into the New York area. And we wanted to make sure that we had it knew exactly when the onset of thunderstorms were going to take place. Particularly, if you've ever flown into New York, you know where the critical fixes are. Anytime you have just one storm, you don't need organized areas. Just one storm in the wrong location can really shut down the arrivals or departures. So having that information really helps them plan ahead so they can actually make all the anticipate where they're going to be moving the direction of the traffic into a proper direction and then just keep that steady flow of traffic coming in.
4: Yeah, I would imagine your role has become more and more important with the increase in commercial flying.
6: Absolutely, absolutely. And it definitely has shown, one, the fact that the need's there, but we've shown our worth by the accuracy and then just bringing all the information together in a timely manner so they can actually make that decision well ahead of time.
0: And you guys are working big picture, too. In other words, you're not just looking at, say, there's a major squall line going through New York. You're passing this information on to everybody else because it'll affect traffic worldwide.
6: Absolutely. I'll give you an example. In New York, so when we had that situation, we were communicating with the Center Weather Service Unit that's at the air traffic centers. So we're talking to them. One, they're looking at information. We're looking at the information as well, and we're getting their perspective. Plain and simple, a lot of times we'll get on the phone and say, hey, what are you messaging to your folks over there? And then I'll mention what we're doing. We'll make sure we're on the same page. If we're not, let's talk. So getting that information to make sure that we all have the information, that the consistent information for the folks across the nation.
4: Yep. We're speaking with Roland Nunez from the National Aviation Meteorology people. And the climate seems to be going crazy. So you guys have to be really, really busy, probably busier than in previous years.
6: Well, that's what the beautiful thing about what I do, because I enjoy it. It's never boring. So one area is going to see the overabundance of weather where the other one goes quiet. This year, for example, it's been mainly over the Midwest, moving into the Northeast. Of course, the typical southern U.S., the West has been really relatively quiet because the monsoon really never kicked in yet.
4: Right.
6: And that's why it's so hot. We've been seeing those hot temperatures. Speaking of hot temperatures, so Phoenix and Las Vegas, we've had to monitor those stations really closely, as you know, because of the hot temperatures and just making it more difficult for aircraft to get that lift.
0: Yeah, right. The density altitudes
6: exactly.
0: Have gone nuts. What about the Canadian wildfires and all the
4: smoke
0: that's been coming over? That's been nuts, too.
6: Absolutely, because we have that northerly flow. That's been very persistent coming from Canada. We're picking up all that smoke. So the impacts are great as far west as the Midwest areas, but it's even more significant all over the Northeast and even creeping down towards the Mid-Atlantic.
4: Yeah. We're from the Mid-Atlantic, and we had
0: we've
4: some bad
0: seen
4: smoke
0: it.
4: Days.
0: We had one day where the visibility was under a mile and the sky was a brilliant orange. It looked like a sci-fi movie.
4: Yeah.
6: Well, just looking out here, just, you can see the haze. We got the visibility is good, but you can tell it's being impacted over here as well.
4: Yeah, we got smoke.
0: Yes, we do. And it's
4: so how much is any new technologies coming online for prediction, for tracking, for...
6: Always. Yes, always.
4: Do you still use the radio sounds with the balloons?
6: We do. It's a mainstay. That's how we get the information. They've made it now to where they've automated to where they're actually... there's an automation to actually have the balloons inflated. We used to do it manually back when I started, mm-hmm. back in 1989. We used to manually do it. Of course, they were doing it long before that, too. But we had to manually put the hydrogen into those balloons, set it up, launch them twice a day at minimum, unless it was active weather. But that's still being done. The information is so important. Keep in mind, we get looking at temperature, the pressure, the humidity, and then the wind. Information that gets put into the models, and that segues into some of the changes that are taking place, especially for a lot of decision making, short flight that take place across the U.S. We're getting higher resolution models that give us that one that process quickly, because it's a good thing that we have faster computers. But we get that to get that information processed and then to the forecasters in a timely manner, so we can actually continue giving that timely update. And here's another great thing about the command center. Every 2 hours, we come back. We're doing it when the changes are significant. We'll come in and give updates regularly. But every 2 hours, at minimum, we are actually bringing in more information, not only from the Weather Service, but from industry and from if there's the launches from the weather balloons that we could see some sudden changes that need to be brought up. We'll get that, ingest that information to the decision making. So it's really exciting, all the new technology. It'll take a while to be able to describe all the new things that are taking place. But the key thing is making things faster, so to process, to be able to get back.
4: This is kind of a dumb question, but I'm going to ask anyway.
6: Shoot.
4: When the radio sounds come back, they just land randomly and you lose them, or do people bring them back, or what?
6: Some do. I when I was stationed in Rapid City, South Dakota, that was when I started with the National Weather Service. I remember there were some farmers that would actually come back. Well, a lot of them would come by and bring it over just to get back into the city. But a lot of them would mail them, and some of them you can tell that they were actually tilled.
4: Yes, they found them with the machine.
6: Yeah. So they had some encounters.
4: Oops. So I imagine they're basically designed as throwaways.
6: I think for the most part, we count them as lost, but there is the process of refurbishing them. So we can get them out there again.
4: When you get them back, yeah.
6: When we do get them back.
4: We live in outside Philadelphia, so I've never seen one. Seen one fly out there.
6: Right. So most of the ones that go in the east, that get launched from the east, usually go on the ocean.
4: Yeah.
0: Darn. You know, one of the more violent weather phenomena we have to deal with these days are tornadoes. Are you guys able to more accurately predict when they're going to happen?
6: Oh, that's another push of those models. There's several models that are being tested continuously to be able to provide the details. One, the displaying. That's the key thing, to be able to get the radar sensitivity. Here, for example, what we've realized compared to the 90s when the latest radar was brought out, we realized that lowest sector needed to be evaluated a lot more timely and effectively. So we've now have radar processes or patterns that actually do multiple scans early on. So in a typical 5 to 6 minute scan, we're doing several in the lowest levels where the tornadoes are, and that's good. We're able to get that input in.
4: Very good.
6: Yeah.
4: All right. This is Digital Dave.
0: And I'm Fast Eddie.
4: I want to thank you for joining us, and this is EAA Radio.
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0: Fast Eddie in the studio here today with Paul Dougherty and Eric Lunger from the Golden Age Air Museum. Hey, guys, how you doing?
5: Hey, Eddie.
7: Doing real well.
0: So you have an air museum featuring some very unique aircraft from the Golden Age of Aviation. How did you guys come up with the idea to start this?
5: Well, it started as a little bit of a family joke with my father, Paul Sr., and I. We had been collecting actually antique aircraft since the early 80s. Our collection started getting a little big, and my sister said to us, "What are you going to do with all these airplanes?" Dad and I looked at each other and kind of smiled and said, "We're going to start a museum." Well, a couple years later, when reality came in that we needed more space and really things had to happen, we decided we'd buy an airport and start a museum. And found a bunch of crazy people to join us.
0: So you started collecting aircraft. How many do you have now?
5: The museum has a total of 33 airplanes and 18 of them in airworthy condition. And we try to keep it as a living museum and fly as many as we can.
0: You have some unusual aircraft as well.
5: We concentrate on pre-World War II aircraft. We have a few post-World War II aircraft. One of them is Cessna 195, and that's where the collection started. We're leaning heavy right now towards World War I. We fly a rotary-powered Fokker triplane. We have a Sopwith Pup, an original 1918 Curtis Jenny. And there are old ones, and then we work our way up into the 20s and 30s, a rare Winstead Special OX-5 biplane, and a lot of golden age airplanes. That's where the name came from.
0: Are you talking about the Winstead? The Winstead brothers built that. Were there other airplanes that they built?
5: They built one. They built this particular airplane they called the Special was serial number one. They had tried for years to get a type certificate, or at the time they called it the TC, to get that to go into production, and it just never worked out. So this is the prototype and the only one ever built.
0: And you're flying this thing on a regular basis?
5: Yes, we do.
0: You're flying it on the original engine?
5: Yes, we are. It is Curtis OX-5 powered, and the airplane is restored all back to original configuration. We think it was actually built in 1924, but it's on the record as 1926.
0: How did you find this airplane?
5: It was happenstance. I was looking for wheels for another airplane, a Star Cavalier, which is equally as rare in its own right. And I called another museum looking for wheels. Never found them, but never go without asking, do you have anything else? And he said, I have a neat airplane, a Winstead Special. I said, oh, what? He told me the story. He said, oh, it's a travel air fuselage with layered swallow wings, which is really not what it is, but that's what it looks like. Sent me pictures, and next thing, I was off to Iowa.
0: And you came back with that, well, it wasn't pretty then, but it sure is now.
5: Yeah, it's beautiful.
0: How long did it take you to restore it?
5: We had a little hiatus in the middle of it to open the museum. We had to build some hangars, a lot of corporate structuring, I guess. All totaled, I think, about 3 years to restore the airplane.
0: The OX-5 engine in itself is a rarity.
5: Yes, it is.
0: And then you put it in that airplane, and whoa, you got something.
5: Right.
0: It's not a fast airplane either, is it?
5: It is compared to the Jenny. You put the two together, it's quite fast, being a single bay speed wing compared to the Jenny with double bay wings and a 44-foot wingspan on the same engine. It's a lot faster, 100-mile-an-hour airplane.
0: Well, now you're talking about the Jenny. I remember seeing this Jenny being restored, and the woodwork in that aircraft was just phenomenal. It was artwork. It should have been hung on a wall instead of wrapped in fabric and flown.
5: That is the most common thing folks say to us, don't cover that airplane. You shouldn't have covered it, but you can't fly without that covering on it.
0: Could you have gotten something see-through to wrap it in?
5: It's been done. It's been done. There's one flying around with Mylar on it.
0: Oh, yep. Geez.
5: Yeah, it's quite interesting. But no, ours is painted up in authentic Barnstormer paint scheme.
0: And that, too, is flying on an original OX-5.
5: Yes, it is.
0: Where do you find parts for these OX-5s?
5: You know, it's a small world for the OX-5s, a small community. Folks who do a lot of sharing, but odd pieces turn up here and there. You have to do a lot of begging when you need things, and then if you can't find it, you build it. That's what we've done. There's been a lot of parts built for it.
0: Hey, I remember seeing you setting up some of the guy wires for the Jenny, and you had to have parts built for that.
5: Oh, we've had so many things built, yeah, with the wires, turnbuckles, and the shackles, and all the pieces involved.
0: How many bracing wires are there on the Jenny?
5: 276. Everyone hand-built, either wrapped and soldered or...
7: There's a reason why you know that number, isn't
5: there? There's a reason I know that number. I still have the calluses and the bloody scars to prove that we made all those.
0: Then you had to rig the airplane. How much of a nightmare was that?
5: It wasn't all that bad. Pretty straightforward. There's a rigging guide, actually. There's a lot of data on the airplane. So there's a rigging guide that shows you how to rig it, and it really was not that bad. It took maybe a day.
0: You have other aircraft under construction now, don't you?
5: We do. We're building a replica of a SPAD 13. We're
0: nice.
5: Doing the fighter pilot Charles Biddle. He's local from our area in Pennsylvania. We've decided to reconstruct his airplane.
0: Well, now you do other things than just do museum tours and fly the airplanes. And you guys have an air show as well.
5: Yes, we do.
0: What is so different about this air show versus, say, the air show you see here at Oshkosh?
5: Why don't I turn that over to one of our pilots here, Eric, and let him answer that question.
7: What we do here is, with the air shows that we do, is basically going back to the routine of the 1920s and 30s. Governor, you're not dealing with the high-performance airplanes that you are dealing with today. So what we're working with here is the air shows to get the airplanes out and a reason to get them flying. It's also part of a comedy act that we do.
5: You should see Eric in a dress.
7: Oh, it's ugly. Oh, Lord, oh, Lord. But people do pay to see that, and I have no idea why. But what we do is, like I said, it's a comedy act to reproduce some of the events and some of the things that we did from a Delsey dive. And if you're not sure what a Delsey dive is, go to the grocery store. You can soon figure it out. Or the local bathroom, I should say.
5: We're recreating the traveling air shows of the 20s. You know, the flying circus.
0: The old barnstorming days.
5: Right. And we're trying to do those acts, the ones that didn't involve destroying the airplanes. We'd like to use them over.
7: We do not build a barn and put a Jenny into it. No.
5: But we do a little trickery to try to simulate some of those things. And there's a lot of fun. We
7: enjoy it. Like I said, there's none of us get paid for what we do here at this museum. It's 100% volunteer. And
5: it's a labor of love.
7: I wouldn't trade it.
0: You guys have way too much fun. Now,
5: you're involved there, Eddie.
7: Well,
5: you know,
7: I was going to say, it's not just us now.
5: We're going to get this in that Eddie is the voice of the Golden Age Air Museum doing our air shows.
0: I would have to say one of them. And it is a rollicking good time. I've participated in a number of your air shows. It's been a good time. And I keep thinking to myself, I can't wait until, what is it, September, when you have the non-air show air show?
5: The non-air show air show, September...
7: September 15th, I believe.
5: 13th,
7: I think,
5: that is.
7: Is it?
0: That's about, what, 6 weeks from now?
5: Yeah.
0: Well, that's great. By the time you all hear this, you'll still have plenty of time to come out and check it out.
5: The non-air show. We were unable to get an aerobatic waiver due to some local scheduling issues, but we're gonna put on quite a show. We're still going to do a flying circus just without our aerobatics.
7: September 13th.
5: September 13th. So.
0: I have to admit, I look forward to the show, especially Professor Lemaire and his goings-on. You would think that by now he would have learned that you don't buy your rockets from a company called Acme. I'll just give you that for a hint. But it ends well for all of us. We have a good time.
5: You know, the show, as I say, always ends with a bang.
0: Yeah, especially his part of it all.
7: One of the things I think about the museum, though, is we do attract the people in for the fact is that we do restore the aircraft back to as close to original as we can possibly make them, from no brakes to no steering on the ground, you know, no tailwheels, I should say, you know, no electric starters on just about everything that we have.
5: No airspeed indicators.
7: No airspeed indicators. I mean, everything is done strictly by seat of the pants, as it was in the teens, 20s, and 30s. And for the people to realize a little bit what it was like to fly back then without a GPS and without navigation and strictly, literally, by looking at barns and trying to figure out where you're at and how hard it really was back then.
0: Well, that's right. They didn't even have sectional charts back then, at least not the kind that we have today.
7: Nothing close to what we have today.
0: And that in itself is amazing. No airspeed indicators.
5: No airspeed indicators.
0: Well, with the Jenny, it takes off at 60, it cruises at 60, it lands at 60.
5: Well, you know, I've been told that, and I'm a pretty high-time Jenny pilot, and I couldn't tell you how fast it goes. Everyone says, how fast is Jenny?
7: It's the only airplane I fly in formation with my J3 and throttle back.
5: Yeah, it's J3. Actually, it's hard to catch up to the J3 sometimes with the Jenny. But having no airspeed indicator, I've never had a GPS or anything in it. I just don't really want to know. You know, it's just fun to fly it like they flew it.
0: You're not buzzing around to any distant airports with the aircraft either. You're staying pretty much local and in the pattern.
5: We stay pretty much in the pattern. Flying them the way we fly them, again, without tailwheels, without brakes. You can't land them on pavement. You have to have grass. So occasionally they'll foray to another field. Mostly it's right around the pattern work. And then if we do have any issues, and there's been plenty of issues, we can dead stick back to the airport like we do in a Fokker triplane. You know, trying to get that started, you have to do a lot of talking for us till we finally get it started.
0: You know, if I were to talk any more on that show, you could just use all the hot air I do to spin the propeller. Roger and I have discussed this on a couple of occasions. It really is interesting, too, because you think back that that's the actual engine they used in World War I. How did they get them all started if they scrambled?
5: Yeah. Well, you know, there's a team of mechanics every night that took them apart, cleaned them, fresh spark plugs, you know, all those things that we don't do after every flight. Certainly don't have the manpower to take the Lerone apart and clean it. Ours just seems to be temperamental in the starting, but it sure runs good once it's running.
0: Oh, you got that right. Yeah. Now, if people want to find out more about the Golden Age Air Museum, where would they go?
5: The best thing is go to our website, and it's goldenageair.org, and has a lot of information, has our contact information, says who we are and where we are. I say East Central Pennsylvania, right between Allentown and Harrisburg, along Interstate 78 in the Blue Mountain Ridge. The Appalachian Trail for the hikers goes right past the north side of the airport.
0: Gentlemen, thank you for coming out. We've been talking to Paul Dougherty and Eric Lunger of the Golden Age Air Museum. Uh-oh, you got something else?
7: Can I add just a little bit more, one more little plug we got going on here? Coming up here on the weekend of August 24th, the Friday, Saturday, Sunday, we're also having a model event. If you like World War One aircraft and you would like to come out and fly, and it's not just restricted to giant scale, it's of any type of model airplanes that we have. And then also on Saturday, we will be getting out part of the museum collection and flying like the Jenny and the Triplane and the Pup and some
5: flying
7: other aircraft that we have.
5: Airplanes.
7: And to be part of the museum, if you'd like to come out and fly with that, that would be another way to come out and see us.
0: Sounds like a great time. What was that date again?
7: That is the weekend of August 24th. It's be the Friday, Saturday, and Sunday this year.
0: Sounds like a plan. I'm Fast Eddie, and this is EAA Radio.
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8: Aviation television shows tend to kind of come and go. We've seen a lot of them and appreciated all of them. The big news at AirVenture Oshkosh 2022 is that there's a new aviation television show that's available on a really popular streaming service, Amazon Prime. And we're talking with Halsey Smith, who is the producer of the series Straight and Level.
9: Hey, thanks for having me, Mike. I really do appreciate it.
8: So that was kind of big news this week.
9: Huge news. It's the first time in the last 20 years that Amazon has a lifestyle-specific aviation program on their platform.
8: So talk about your series Straight and Level. What are you trying to do with it? What are you trying to say?
9: Well, my wife is kind enough to allow me to produce Straight and Level, so that's the first thing I have to say. But really, the aim of Straight and Level is to bring the golden age of aviation back to the forefront of conversation. So as I grew up, you know, Johnny Cash had aviation greats on. We really celebrated, you know, the accomplishments in space and speed records and everything else. And today, you don't see pilots and aviators on Jimmy Fallon. You don't see them on the late shows. So our objective with Straight and Level is to really fortify the aviation community and remind people that the golden age of aviation isn't dead. It's just we're not talking about it like we used to. So we're focused on capturing those positive human stories that bring aviation really to life, right? We can talk about inanimate objects like airplanes all day long, but it's the people who make these planes so special. You know, Mike Gulian's aircraft is awesome, but if you get to spend 5 minutes with Mike Gulian, now you truly understand aviation as an industry.
10: You are absolutely correct about that, and that particular person is, you're right on.
8: He's a great example of somebody that you want to know more about. Give me some examples of other subjects of episodes in the series.
9: Well, it all started with Air Tractor in Olney, Texas. Jim Hirsch, the CEO, was kind enough to take a chance on us and gave us 4 days of all-access pass into the Air Tractor factory. We could go anywhere we wanted to go except for one little area that was DOD. And we got to film and talk to all of the Air Tractor employees. And if you don't know, Air Tractor is employee-owned. So we were able to chronicle the story of these 280-something people who work there who also own the company. And they were able to tell their story the way they wanted to share it about the true history of Air Tractor. People don't understand that Air Tractor helps feed and helps protect the world. They build the most successful single-engine aerial tanker, right, the Fireboss, and they also build the most successful agricultural aircraft, which sprays not only traditional chemicals, but now sprays organic-friendly products to help feed people. So if you imagine, like, where food is going, like, this little small company that's owned by these employees, we were able to capture that story and then share it. And then that was nominated for a regional Emmy. And that's really what kicked it all off for Straight and Level. And so now we're 20-something episodes deep. We just dropped on Amazon Prime. And the goal and what we're so passionate about is really getting people to talk about the wonders of aviation from all facets. So firefighting, aerobatics, corporate, all different aspects of aviation in general. We want to bring people into that conversation and let them be a part of it.
10: No wonder you're here at AirVenture 2022, because this is all about the people in aviation as well, despite all the hardware that you see out there. What are you getting at this show so far? What are you seeing?
9: Well, So I think this is probably one of the largest air ventures I've seen. So I think camping sold out faster than ever before. I think that's what I was told. There's more people here than I've seen on the first day in a long time. But what I love is walking around and seeing the faces light up. So it doesn't take much for when you watch a little kid, like I just a minute ago, I came from the Epic Aircraft booth. There was a kid who looked up at that plane and was like, I want to fly one of those, Daddy. Like, that's what gets me so stoked about AirVenture, because there's something here for everyone and every part of aviation. If you like corporate jets, they're here. If you like military aircraft, they're here. If you like ag aircraft, they're here. And there's literally no part of aviation that isn't here in Oshkosh. My thing that people ask me about AirVenture, what makes it special? And I say it's the state of aviation. For 8 days, this is the world, the state, the industry of aviation. Everyone comes together from around the world here to this one little nation of aviation. And there's little like sub-states, you know, or counties, right? And they all get together. And then you have all the little groups who, like, there's barbecues over there or there's fundraisers over here. And you could literally spend 5,000 different days here and never see it all.
10: So, being the filmmaker that you are, where would you start that story?
9: Oh, so my favorite part of the story of Oshkosh Air Venture is the night air show, because that is like the attraction to where if you've never seen an air show and you want to see one, or you can only afford to see one, this is the one to see. And then from there, fan out and find the different areas that inspire you. So if you want to learn to fly, there's those seminars. If you want to learn to build, if you're not even really into aircraft, but you just want to see cool tools, they have all of that here too. So there's so many different aspects of this, but to me, it starts at the front gate, and then it goes all the way to the night air show.
8: If you're just joining us, we're talking with Halsey Smith, who's the producer of the series Straight and Level. His company's called Asset Media, and the big news this week is that Straight and Level is now available on Amazon Prime. Let me ask you about production for just a bit. There's been a huge drop in the cost of TV production equipment and a big pulse in demand from all kinds of content creators. So if you were setting up a production company now, you'd probably have to spend less than you would have even just a few years ago. So you're set up to create this series, you're 20-some-odd episodes in. How do you approach production?
9: So our production is all in-house. So a few years ago, my wife kindly allowed us to go purchase some very high-end cameras.
8: Okay.
9: And that's what started it. So we run RED cameras. We mount Z cams to aircraft.
8: Those RED cameras, those are the same things that major motion pictures are shot with.
9: That's correct. So that's the true value from us. So my creative team and I hired several of them from RSA and Scott Free. So one of them used to work with Tony Scott, and so he came in and has helped us drive our storylines. I direct most episodes. He directs other episodes. And we really are focused on the production value, the cinematography that we can capture in aviation. We have a camera truck. We have a live production truck. We do a lot of we try to approach it as a Swiss Army knife. So our staff is very nimble, but we try to give them the best tools to be successful, because in aviation, everything moves so quickly that if I need to capture Mike Gullion as he's flying, that's a different camera from the ground as in the air. But I have the same type focus on what the frame and the shot is. So we've been able to bring high production value to aviation for the first time in an episodic series. That's what makes our series so special. If you watch the first 10 minutes of any of our episodes, you will see something different than what you've normally seen from an aviation show that you'd see on DirecTV or otherwise. We're really delivering something that's got a true cinematic feel. Mm. And if we don't leave you awe-inspired at the end of the episode, like, I apologize, but our goal is to make you like sit back in your chair and go, wow, I just felt like I flew my airplane, or I feel like I want to go to my hangar. Like, that's the kind of feeling I want to inspire.
10: Nice.
8: Tell me about the title of the series, Straight and Level.
9: So as we were looking at the title, we wanted to think about something that would have implications across all the subsects of aviation. And one of the things that we looked at was, no matter where you are in your flight, like, at some point you want to return to Straight and Level. You want to get to that position to where you're just that confident and you're, you know, looking out over the horizon and you're just feeling the freedom in the air. And that's what Straight and Level represents. For if you're aerobatic or you're a corporate pilot or, you know, military or airline, there's that moment when you're in the cockpit and you look out the windscreen or the windshield, depending upon what you're flying, and there's that just moment of freedom and peace that comes in the air when you're just sitting there straight and level before you actually go back to work, right? That's what the title is trying to encompass and really bring to life.
10: I get that. I really get that. I thought for the in the beginning, I was like, well, you know, that's the boring part. But the way you describe it, it's not. It's the moment.
9: Mm-hmm. Living in the moment in the cockpit, I think people get, as you look at flying, so many people get wrapped around the yoke. Like they get so focused on, oh, I've got to monitor my systems, or I'm worried like flying in congested airspace, or, you know, now we have so much situational awareness in the cockpit that I think sometimes that awareness takes away some of the freedom and the peace that comes with aviating. And that's really what we try to bring to the show and try to express and bring to the forefront of that conversation is that freedom, that peace that comes from being involved in it. And the best part, sorry to go longer on this, the best part to me is you can have that sense of freedom and peace in like a Cessna 150 or a 737, or if you're flying a KC-135, like it doesn't matter what you fly. It's just a matter. It's just that feeling that comes in all different aspects of the aircraft or in any aircraft. It's that feeling that comes to light when you're going through that flight process.
8: Talk about your own experience in GA.
9: Oh, I have a wild story. So my first memory in life is looking up at my mom and grandmother in the back of a King Air smoking cigarettes. It was the 1980s. Everybody was still smoking in Texas, right? So that's where I grew up. And my family used airplanes for business transport. Like, we never used them as a toy. Like, I never was exposed to aerobatics until I was in college. Like, aviation was always point to point. We're going somewhere for business or something. And literally, I was riding in the back. And I remember as a child, I was playing on, like, the leather floor liner. Because, you know, you didn't want to mess up the carpet back then, right? From the tar, you know? So we had that. I'm playing down there and I'm looking up, see my grandmother and mother smoking cigarettes. And that was my first memory in life. So for me, it really, aviation's always been a part of my life. I've always dreamed of flying. I studied airplanes as a child. My first job was sweeping the hangar, I think for 15 cents.
10: Wow.
9: So, you know, I love this industry. And as we look back on today or what we're trying to do today, the biggest thing for me and beyond bringing aviation back to conversation is I want to inspire people to get involved because we have a huge pilot shortage. We have a huge mechanic shortage. We have a huge controller shortage. There's the industry is hurting for qualified talent because so many tech industry jobs are pulling from the smart people in the aerospace industry. So I want to inspire people to get back into this industry because, you know, I don't have let me give you a fact that's crazy. On our main business, like the one that pays the bills, Ascent Aeronautics, right? We don't have a single technician that makes under $100,000 a year.
10: Whoa.
9: Not one. So you can make a really good living being a technician on an aircraft that people don't fully understand. It takes a few years to get there, but when you get there, you can make a really good living to do it. And that's super important to talk about to bring more people in this industry.
10: That's exactly correct. 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
11: It's the Monday edition of Squawk 1200 on EAA Radio. Fareed Guillot along with Paul Prideker. In studio with us is Todd Davis of Skyfarer Academy. Welcome.
12: Thank you. Thanks for having me.
13: Todd, it's great to see you. And we know a little bit about Skyfarer. You're trying to put up an application and a mechanism to get flight instructors and students together. Is that right?
12: Yeah, we're trying to reduce the friction between a student finding the right flight instructor. I'll tell you a little bit of history about myself. I started flying when I was 14. I went to a 141 school at first. Every lesson was with a different instructor. And it got a little frustrating.
11: Yeah,
12: that. Nothing wrong with 141 schools. They serve a great purpose. I was an instructor at one for a while. But I will say that we ended up switching. My parents kind of talked me into finding an independent instructor, and I ended up going through my entire flight training with a Part 61 independent instructor. So with that said, you know, that's just what worked for me. I'm not saying it works for everyone, but we do at Skyfarer, what we are our mission is to connect students with instructors. Whether it is a 61 school or a 141 school, we just want to make sure you find the right instructor for what you're looking for. It could be everything from, you know, initial private all the way up to your CFI, or even some of those niche training courses like mountain flying, you know, specific weather, or even, hey, I'm going to go up to Alaska. This is my first time. You know, let me get some real life training before I go make this trip.
11: Yeah, mountain checkout.
12: Exactly.
11: A water checkout. Yep. Moose checkout.
12: You're right, yeah.
13: So how granular do you get in the qualifications to see what's a good fit? I mean, are we looking just for ratings, or do we get into demographics about age range and things like that?
12: That's a great question, Paul. Yeah, so we...
13: I've got more.
12: Okay, good. Yeah, I will try and do the best to answer them. Yeah, we get very granular. You know, with technology nowadays, it's really easy to do that. So we create an entire profile for the instructor or the flight school. And we actually started this with in-person. That was with live online. So that was our initial mission, was to connect people to do, you know, whether it was Zoom or Google Chat to do live online sessions. So we created these profiles for the instructors to promote their abilities, their strengths to students, to connect them for live online. And then we moved into in-person training because it really was a good fit for both. And so with the online profile, yes, you could do your ratings, your qualifications, Gold Seal, are you part of NAFI, everything, and then including hours, aircraft, specific aircraft. That's a really important one because, you know, if I'm looking to fly a Cirrus or, I'm just about to buy a Baron 58 and I need Baron 58 training. So, yeah.
11: This may be a little bit outside of what you're aiming at, but do you find that instructors also are not as prepared, like even with lesson plans or anything else? Do you think they're a little bit of a mess as far as presenting themselves, both professionally and so on?
12: We're flight instructors. We're not marketers, right? And so, you know, it's always hard to market yourself. I had that problem when I was a flight instructor and working for a small mom-and-pop school, you know, especially when you're younger. And, you know, when I got my CFI, I was 19, so there was not too many people that wanted to sit in the plane with me to begin with, because there was that trust factor. So if I had a place, and this is circa 1999, so we didn't have these websites around at the time, to promote myself as a flight instructor and being able to have people write reviews about you, and, you know, because that's really what it comes down to, is a more organic way, you know, just, and that's how everything works nowadays, with being able to have someone speak for you, right?
13: So do you offer a service then for instructors to kind of look at their profile page and help build their?
12: Yeah, we will definitely help out. Ultimately, it's up to you though to tell your story, right? Uh-huh. We can't tell your story for you, but we will definitely, you know, give you examples of what a good profile page looks like. And you know, help you kind of tweak the profile, but really it's about you telling your story.
13: And just a little bit about the logistics of this: is this free, or the instructor has a subscription, or how does that work?
12: Great question. So we are very new. We are you know, very early startup, and it's Nick is one of the co-founders, and then Alex, both technology folks, and really great team that we've put together. And so from there, it as far as the pricing goes, it's like any marketplace, right?
13: Yeah.
12: And so it's free to create a profile. There's no listing fee, and we just take a little bit off the transaction if we do end up booking a student for you, right?
13: Sure.
12: Yep. And we give you the tools to do that. So everything from a booking calendar to a chat platform to communicate.
11: We're speaking with Todd Davis of Skyfarer Academy, who is working on a service, an online service, to connect students with instructors to make that fit just a little bit better so that everybody gets a quality experience. I see right now the only way I see people connecting is kind of word of mouth, whether it's at a low, in the low, very granular level, or I see it a lot of these kind of these Facebook pages that like have different pilot groups or people like, hey, I'm in this area, I'm looking for any recommendations, that kind of thing. Is that that's the problem we also have as well? Is it so fractured?
12: Yeah, that's the friction that that students are encountering, and they have been forever, right? And so I'm not saying that the instructor that I worked with for my entire license was the perfect fit, but it was what was there at the time, and you know, I learned a lot. I mean, I'm an airline pilot now, so, right? So what we're trying to do is make that a little less frictionless.
13: Yeah.
12: So,
13: and Todd, you've said it, you're new, you're a startup, you're growing. Project out a little bit. What will success look like for you?
12: Oh, great. Yeah. You know, for us, it is the mission, which is connecting the student and reducing the friction in that process. And so we like to see that the live online continue to strive, and then also the in-person and being able to actually connect all the points. There's so many moving parts in this industry in terms of flight instructor availability,
13: Examiner
12: availability. Examiner availability, aircraft availability, insurance availability, right? And so we would like to bring all of those points together in one marketplace that can connect the student and help the instructor, you know, facilitate it. So they focus on being an instructor and not a marketer.
13: And of course, right now we have, I guess I describe it as a lot of churn. You know, the airlines are pulling from the regionals from the flight schools are looking for business. And you're right, it's, I sort of describe the industry sometimes as it's either running at max thrust or full reverse. And right now it's sort of max thrust with a little bit of drag.
12: Yeah. Yeah. Oh, and I've experienced both sides of that power lever. Yeah. So, and, you know, one thing I will say about, you know, the churn with the flight instructors is one thing that Skyfair is trying to do is we're actually bringing more seasoned instructors back to the
13: good for you
12: to the platform, mm-hmm. right?
13: Good
12: and
13: for
12: so
13: you.
12: Airline pilots, and it might not be just to teach, right? To be an, I shouldn't say just teach. They are always teaching, but to actually get into an airplane and teach, they can be a mentor, right? And that is huge, and that is something that I did not have when I went through my training was to talk to airline pilots. You know, my dad was a computer programmer. He was not an airline pilot. And so I think that's a huge benefit that we can bring to the platform.
11: Yeah, you know, go ahead.
13: One of the things that, you know, you've hit on the mentoring part of it is even from the standpoint of a new DPE or a new examiner, so they go through training in Oklahoma, they're now a new DPE, and they do their first, you know, certification event, there's a lot of questions that come with that. And where do they go to find information? And certainly a new instructor could benefit from mentoring. I know that many flight schools have partnerships with airlines, but I sense that they're one-way partnerships and they don't get a lot of feedback from the airlines about what's coming their way. And I think mentoring kind of closes the loop on that.
12: Yeah, I think it's such an important part of this process in your training to get that mentorship. And it's something that we would like to provide through our live online service, which means, you know, I can go on there, I could find somebody that works for a specific airline that I am interested in, and I can, you know, hit them up and ask them some specific questions, which is huge. We didn't have that back, you know, 10, 20 years ago when I was going through training.
13: Sure.
11: In preparing this app, what have you learned about instructors and students that we may, our perceptions have maybe changed?
12: So the last time I was a active flight instructor was in 2006. And so things have changed in the last almost 20 years. And, you know, certainly the technology is a big part of that. And the ability for instructors to teach the tools that they have, I should say, to teach now is incredible compared to what we yeah. had back in the day. And so I think that's changed their perspective a little bit. And then, of course, the industry itself, with like talking about churn, and everybody's expecting to be at an airline in the next year, you know, after being an instructor. Well, you know, just always have that in the back of your head that it can change in a heartbeat. And so, and it happened to a lot of us in the industry. And
13: absolutely.
12: So, yeah.
13: Yeah. We've all been there, right?
12: Yep.
13: Yeah.
11: Todd, this has been a great discussion.
12: Of course. Yeah. Thanks for having me.
11: Todd Davis with Skyfarer Academy, trying to connect students and instructors to find that best fit so that your educational experience can be a high-flying one.
12: I like it.
11: Oh, okay.
12: Nice.
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14: And welcome back to EAA Radio. I am Wireless Mike, and today we are joined by Craig Fuller. And Craig is the president of the AOPA, and thank you for joining us today.
15: It's my pleasure. I'm glad to be with you.
14: Now, there's a lot of things that the AOPA does, and just a couple overview things of what is the AOPA and what do you guys do?
15: You know, the Aircraft Owners and Pilots Association, AOPA, was formed in 1939 by a group of people who were concerned that perhaps general aviation would go away with the advent of war. They wanted to make sure that they could use their

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1: Their funding. We've been working for the last few years, actually, to get a reauthorization of the FAA's budget secured and in place. Now, this is not completely unusual in government. There are other agencies that go through this. We were hopeful that the House and Senate would agree on a reauthorization bill for the FAA, but it looks like it's going to be continued a little bit further down the road, and we'll get back at it later this year. It doesn't mean the FAA does not have money. That's the reason they have a continuing resolution. That's the reason they push it back a ways. But we would like to see the certainty that comes with reauthorization. Ironically, the issues that are keeping this or preventing this from happening are not so much aviation issues as some labor issues that are caught up in the bill.
2: What kind of labor issues are...
1: Well, it relates to the ability to organize, unions to organize with some of our freight carriers and that sort of thing.
2: Okay. And other issues that are currently a hot topic is avgas. And what are we going to do? They're trying to get 100 low lead replaced, but yet we don't have a replacement fuel for avgas. But yet most of these airplanes that are out and have been produced for the past 50 plus years, that's what they run on. What is AOPA doing in order to try to help with that?
1: Well, I'd certainly want to assure your listeners and our members and anybody who flies that the aircraft today that need 100 low lead are going to have 100 low lead for well into the foreseeable future. It's not going to go away. The policy of the U.S. is to take and remove lead from fuels.
2: Which is good overall.
1: And from an environmental standpoint, there's no argument it is good. It is our nation's policy. The Environmental Protection Agency recognized well over 20 years ago that aircraft engines were unique. And that's why over 20 years, some 200 different formulations of fuel have been explored. Almost 50 fuels have actually been tested, fully tested in engines, but none of them have been found to work as well as those that use the low lead fuel. Still, we do have to step up to this issue, and we have been working very hard with EAA, with NATA, GAMA, the manufacturing group, NBAA, really all of the general aviation associations to make sure there's a process in place to determine what fuel will work for all of us in general aviation. As you say, those who have aircraft that exist today, those that will buy aircraft in the future. I'm pleased to own a 2003 A36 Bonanza. That's going to require, with a high-performance engine, that requires 100 low lead. But I think there are some good candidates out there, some good in terms of fuels. There's companies that are working on this very, very hard, very aggressively. It's important that while the EAA has a role in this, the FAA really is the lead agency when it comes to aviation safety and in determining ultimately what can be used safely in our aircraft and our engines. And Randy Babbitt has been here at the last couple of days talking about this issue. He was some of us met with him privately yesterday and talked about the issue. The FAA is really stepping in to a leadership position here to make sure the process is one which, as I say, leads to a solution that works for all of us in general aviation.
2: Right, where we don't ban the current thing we have before we have a replacement that is actually a suitable replacement.
1: That's essential, and that's a commitment that the FAA administrator made to all of us, both at this lunch meeting yesterday as well as in a larger gathering here today at Oshkosh.
2: Now, there's been a little bit of a movement with more diesel engines in light aircraft. Does that help with this fuel issue for those people who do have the diesels?
1: You know, I was earlier this year over at the Friedrichshafen in Germany, at Euro, big air show with general aviation aircraft. We saw quite a few diesel engine aircraft, diesel engine manufacturers that want to put their engines in aircraft. I think it's a very viable option for some people, and it's something that we certainly want to learn more about. It has the advantage of being able to use Jet A, which is going to be available with jet aircraft, certainly. So those kinds of alternatives are one that we should look to as well. Of course, changing out an engine just to be able to burn
2: right
1: a particular kind of fuel is an expensive product.

0: Yeah, but it is an option for new aircraft manufacturers moving forward as a way to resolve this issue moving forward. It doesn't address the past of everybody who is still, you know, have, you know, you can't buy a $30,000 engine, to, you know, to put on your, you know,
1: $1,000 airplane. Right.
0: It's just not a practical solution. So, okay. And also, I've heard that with some light business aircraft, the AOPA is doing something with the NBAA. What is the NBAA and what are you guys doing together?
1: Sure. NBAA stands for the National Business Aircraft Association, Aviation Association, NBAA. They represent organizations, companies that use aircraft in conducting their business. The NBAA has been a great partner. We work closely with them on a lot of legislative issues in Washington. And we put our heads together and we thought, why not jointly sponsor a conference, a light business aircraft conference, at our show in November, our AOPA summit, and at their NBAA show, which will be in Atlanta a little bit later this year, so that we are able to reach their members and our members at both of these shows. There's a lot of interest by people who are using aircraft in business. They want to know how to do it properly. They want to know how to deal with tax issues. They want to know about how to schedule aircraft and that sort of thing. And so we're going to bring together some good technical expertise in both Atlanta with NBAA and then in Long Beach with the AOPA Summit. And I'm really pleased we're doing it because the two organizations work well together. We work on a lot of public policy issues, and now we're kind of putting our heads together to think about how we can run a conference together, and we'll see what comes of it.
0: Yeah, there's a lot of overlap between you two, and it makes sense that you can try and bring some focus to your members of how they can better do things with input from the NBAA. And it also gives you some exposure to the NBAA people at their conference.
1: Indeed it does. And, you know, I've been fortunate. My first aircraft I purchased in 1979, and I've always been able to use the aircraft that I owned on business, at least part of the time. Mm-hmm. And that makes a big difference for people. And I really think our members will benefit, and I hope, as you point out, there'll be some NBA members who might like to see what they get exposed to at our AOPA meeting in Long Beach.
0: And when were those meetings again?
1: The Aviation Summit for AOPA is the second week of November. And about 3 weeks prior to that, about a month prior to that, NBAA has their show in Atlanta, both at NBAA.com, I think, and AOPA.org. You can find more information on both shows.
0: Okay. And The other thing that I had some questions about, more specifically, a friend of mine had some pointed questions at, and he thought that you might know the answers are, is the FAA is doing a re-registration and renewal of aircraft registrations. And when does that get implemented, and what do you know about that?
1: You know, this process has been going on for a while to determine how best to make sure that the information the FAA has on our aircraft is current and up to date. There are lots of reasons for that. To be honest with you, some of them are security related. It's important to know who owns the aircraft that are out there today. And they've embarked on this process some time ago. We've been working with them throughout this process. We wanted to make sure it was not too onerous, it was not too costly. We think that the system they have is an online system. Is going to work pretty effectively. We have more information about it on our website. We'll be facilitating and helping anybody who's interested in learning more or has any trouble with it. Our Pilot Information Center at AOPA is taking calls on it. They're talking to quite a few of our members and explaining it. It shouldn't take much time. It shouldn't be too difficult. It really is designed to make sure that the records are complete and up to date.
0: Okay, now my friend's specific question on that is, he's got a few project airplanes, and they're long-term project airplanes. And, you know, obviously when you have two or three projects, you're not going to get them all done at once. So what happens if his registration lapses while he's working on these project airplanes? Does he lose his airworthiness certificate at that point? And what would you have to do once it does lapse? Do you have a non-functioning airplane now that you can never use again?
1: You know, it's a perfect example of the kind of question that we ought to let our technical people answer. at the Pilot Information Center, either through the website, you can email them, go to our website, get the information and call them. You know, let us know if you're having that kind of a problem, because it clearly is not the intent for people to lose their airworthiness certificate. This
0: right.
1: is not meant to be an onerous process. If there's any of those kinds of questions that your listeners have, or your friend has, you can drop me a note, craig@aopa.org, and I'll make sure our people will get a response back to them.
0: But you don't think that there's going to be any serious problems with those kind of issues, project planes and stuff like that?
1: I really do not believe. I know that's not the intention, and I can't believe it would be a problem. And if, you know, every once in a while, there's an unintended consequence. There's a value and a benefit to making sure we have the right information, the FAA has the right information. But every once in a while, there's an unintended consequence. And if that's the case, let us know. We have found that the FAA is responsive to us when we identify these problems, especially if it's something that's affecting a number of people. So, again, if it's a problem, drop me a line, craig@aopa.org, or contact our Pilot Information Center.
0: And that's the added benefit of being part of the AOPA, is that you do have a large organization like that. So if you do have unintended consequences in the legislation, there's a great body of people at the AOPA who can address those issues.
1: Well, I appreciate that. One of the things that also works for our members, I think, is that by calling us and letting us know of a particular issue that maybe we didn't envision or the government didn't envision, we can go to the agency that's involved and make sure they're going to address that problem. Sometimes issues involve, I've heard, for example, that someone will have a problem with a controller in a certain area. I fly close to 400 hours a year now. I'm in the system all the time. I believe we get terrific service from our air traffic controllers. But sometimes there's a training issue. And if we hear about it, we can identify it. We can take care of it. So I always say to people in my pilot town hall meetings, don't hesitate to call. We're there for you. We've got the people that come close to dealing with a couple hundred thousand calls and emails a year. So they like to dive in and solve problems.
0: Well, excellent. We do appreciate you coming in and spending some time and answering some questions. And if people here on the grounds have more questions, where can they find the AOPA tent and come and ask somebody some of those questions?
1: You know, my best description, because I race around here all the time, is that the AOPA tent here and elsewhere, but certainly here, is big, bright, and yellow. And we're not too far from the entrance, but you look for the big yellow AOPA tent. We've got people there that talk about our member benefits and programs. Insurance to credit cards, all sorts of different offerings we have. We're also having kind of fun. We've got a program going that asks people to sign up and engage in some way in support of general aviation. Maybe make a contribution, that's fine, but that's not, take somebody flying, talk to somebody about flying. And if you engage and you get in our system, I think we give you a free hat.
0: I got mine earlier yesterday, so it's a nice looking hat too.
1: Good.
0: And now, if somebody is unfortunate enough not to be here this week and they can't come out at Oshkosh, do you have a website that they can go to get this information and to become a member?
1: Sure. Don't hesitate to stop it. Look us up at www.aopa.org. aopa.org. We have all the information there necessary to become a member. And we have a lot of information there about flying, even if you're not a member, that you can take a look at and learn more about flying.
0: All right. Well, once again, you've been listening to EAA Radio, and we've been talking with Craig Fuller with the AOPA, and I believe his title is President.
1: That's correct. Thanks so much. Glad to be with you.
0: Right, thank you.
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3: This is Digital Dave. We are joined with Matt Rui.
4: And that's right.
3: Speaking Bosey.
4: Of listening, yeah.
3: Bose.
4: No, Bose.
3: And we're here to talk about Bose headsets, which set the standard so many years ago for noise cancelers, and probably still are, as far as I know.
4: Oh, yeah.
5: Yeah, I think a lot of people, probably 25 years ago, and people were coming here. Bose had a tent out in the fly market, actually, is where we started. And now we're right up close to Boeing Square.
4: Wait a minute. 25 years ago, you guys introduced this stuff?
5: It was actually a little longer than that, I think.
3: I remember doing one of the first demos where they put you in a room that had the sound pressure level of being in a cockpit, and then they turned that on, and it was like, wow.
5: Yes, yeah. We had a big trailer. We had big trailers, and the first couple of years, we had a small tent. We had, before Sloshkosh, there was a couple of years there where we had a lot of rain and mud, and they would put crates down to keep people from having to stand in the mud in front of the booth. And that, of course, we've come a long way since
3: then.
5: Yeah,
3: your budget's gotten a little bigger.
5: We've gotten a lot more well-known, and we've got better technology than ever, that's for sure.
3: So you got a new headset. Why is this one better than the other one?
5: Well, I tell you, the Headset 10 and the A20, the two headsets that preceded this, really well-known, really well-loved. But as you know, technology doesn't stand still. So, you know, the A20 was on the market for about 12 years. And so now the new A30, we just launched it a few months ago, fully digital headset, much more comfortable. We lowered the clamping force by almost... over 20% for sure. And so we've made huge improvements in comfort without losing any of the performance of the A20, which is really critical for pilots. People have told us that. They really wanted more comfort, not necessarily a lot more attenuation, because you still need to hear what you need to hear, but they really wanted a more comfortable headset to wear. And we think we did it. We did a good job implementing some new technology and getting that technology to help us buy comfort.
4: Okay. I've used the A20s on occasion with a friend of mine, and I never really thought they were that uncomfortable. I always liked it. They're great.
5: You know, we hear that a lot. We hear that, well, people are saying that now, even well, my A20s, they're really pretty comfortable. But it is truly amazing when you put an A30 on and you fly with it for, you know, an hour or so, and you put the A20 back on, and you'd be like, wow.
3: Yeah, exactly. You don't realize the difference until you try it.
5: Yeah.
3: So, integrated battery, rechargeable, Bluetooth, you know, serves me breakfast. Yeah. Let's talk features here.
5: Yeah, well, a lot of the stuff that everybody's become familiar with, you know, we certainly have Bluetooth versions of that set and non-Bluetooth versions, so your choice, whichever you really prefer. We have aircraft-powered versions. We have battery-powered versions. We have different microphone types. That's the one thing, you know, most of us in general aviation are very familiar with, the good old dual plugs and the battery-powered ANR. But we have lots of customers in the military, for example, C-17s, C-130s, the P-8s, essentially the Navy plane. Those are using Bose headsets, and some of those, you know, binaural, that's stereo, or monaural, and some use aircraft power, some don't, and some use specialty microphones even. So we have, the hidden secret here, probably 47 different SKUs of the A30. Now, most of us in general aviation, it's one of two SKUs you want. You want aircraft powered, the good old Limo, for most of our Cirrus aircraft or the newer aircraft, or maybe your home built has that built in, or your dual plug. And then a few helicopter folks with the UN-74. So most of us know only a few versions, but the reality is the headset's modular, and you can plug and unplug different things in the headset very easily, switch the cables left and right, and that gives flexibility for those of us who are flying multiple planes as well. Similar features to what A20 had, but now it doesn't require any tools. So those down cables can be removed just by unlatching two little, I call them wings, that kind of unlatch. Really easy to do, really fast to do, really convenient.
4: And this stuff is bulletproof too, right? Because we all know that pilots never make mistakes.
5: Well, you know, bulletproof in a lot of different ways, but one thing that I love too is this robust. You know, when we talk about bulletproof, we talk about being able to survive all
3: dropped,
5: of the different
3: kicked,
5: places that
3: bounced
5: we put
3: down
5: these
3: the
5: things.
3: Steps.
5: Exactly.
4: Left out in the rain.
3: Oh, yeah. Hopefully not.
5: Yeah, people, you know, it happens. You know, you slam a door on it or it falls off the wing. You know, stuff like that happens. And So we designed the headset to work through those situations as much as possible. So we have drop tests that we go through from 3 feet. Pretty amazing in terms of how it has to live through that.
4: You were destroying equipment and you didn't call us?
3: Yes, exactly. We are speaking with Matt Rui of Bose about the new A30 headset. Wow. Everybody wants noise cancelers. I don't even think anybody flies with old-fashioned sets anymore.
5: It's interesting. 20 years ago when I started coming to the show, a lot of people, first-timers with ANR, they would walk up, you could see it in their faces. I loved it. You turn that switch on, and you could see their eyes light up and their mouths drop.
3: I always described
5: it. Hard to find those people now.
3: I always described it, and this dates me, as the cone of silence from the old Get Smart TV show. Because as soon as you turn it on, the whole world just disappears. Just whoop.
5: Yeah.
3: Which is kind of cool.
4: It is a wonderful thing. Now, do you get a lot of customers from the Warbird community? You're talking about loud aircraft there.
5: We do. You know, it's if you see Fifi fly, you know, they're all wearing their Bose headsets. We see a lot of the Warbird folks now wearing helmet systems as well. We don't have as many inserts for helmet systems. Those are done typically by third parties. But you do see from time to time the Warbird folks who have built out a helmet with integrated Bose ear cups have taken apart and put in there.
3: Oh, that's nice. That's nice. What's this thing going for? I hate to ask this question.
5: we're at $12.99 essentially right now for the Bluetooth versions of the headset.
3: Okay, so $13. That's pretty good.
4: You wish. Well, you know, the thing being is with the experience that I have from using Bose products, both aviation and civilian, it's got to be impressive.
3: That was part of the design criteria.
4: Yeah.
3: Must be impressive.
4: Says it on the box, impressive.
5: For us, it needed to be impressive in a lot of different markets, too, because you talk about Warbirds, which is an incredibly noisy. These aircraft right. are so, so noisy, the radial engines. But we put in three modes of active noise reduction now with A30. So we have a high mode, which is perfect for most of us in GA in the Warbird environment. You would never have it in anything other than the high mode of operation. But we have a medium mode, which is great for airline pilots. A lot of airline folks would say, your headset's overkill. I don't want it that quiet. I still need to hear some of the things I need to hear in the aircraft. So that medium mode takes that low frequency edge off, makes it perfect for a lot of airline environments. And then we have a low mode, which is actually a mode for interpersonal communication. So I see us sitting here with one ear cup off, mm-hmm. right? Our low mode essentially allows for one ear, if you want it to, with tap control, to put that into a talk-through mode. So you can actually hear people talking to you through that ear cup.
3: So you have an extra ambient mic.
5: Exactly.
4: Nice.
5: And so we have a couple modes that really open up the headset's use case to many different segments of the market that love it even more.
3: Hmm. Interesting. Yeah. They thought of everything.
4: You know, and I'll bet you one of the best tests that has been done with them is in the cockpit of a B-25. They are notoriously loud. You can tell who was the pilot and co-pilot by which ear they're deaf in.
5: That's true. A lot of people who have lost hearing from that era have one ear worse than the other. And it's something that's quite amazing when they look at that hearing loss level. It's absolutely the case.
3: Yeah, well, they didn't think about that a whole lot, I guess.
4: No, they had a job to get done.
3: Right, right. They probably didn't even have padded headsets.
4: Now, where are you guys on site here?
5: Yeah, I call it the main drag. It's just about 100 yards down from the Boeing Square, the Boeing Circle there. And it's a big Bose tent between the two rows of hangars, so it's hard to miss us. We're right on that main drag.
3: Okay.
4: And, of course, EAA radio personnel get a special discount.
3: That's right.
5: You come by.
3: We get to pay twice the price.
4: Yep.
3: Well, stop by and see what it is.
4: And, of course, you can also go onto the website, which is
5: Bose.com, absolutely. Or you can go to BoseAviation.com. But both of those places, you'll get right to what you need to know and learn about the new A30.
4: Okay. Well, what's in the future? What's going to come down
3: the
4: pipeline?
3: The A40.
4: Let's say the A40.
5: I love this question. There's so many cool things that Bose is working on. One of the things that I see more and more in the market is this integration and deeper integration with the avionics panel to the pilot themselves. And this includes things like sensor technology, so you can actually sense your blood oxygenation or your awareness or wake state.
3: Through the headphones.
5: Yeah, you know, there's companies out here now that are doing it. You know, if you walk around the facilities here, you'll see some sensors that are coming on market. And we all have to wear headsets all the time when we're flying. That's a perfect place to sense your physiology. That could be blood oxygenation. It could be heart rate. Things that could be really important for your general health over time. And so I see that happening more often, and I actually see it coming in more integrated to the avionics panel. So connecting the pilot to the airplane through the headset,
3: right.
5: I think it's something to look out for in the future.
3: We're talking two-way communication. You're actually, the headset's talking back to the airplane.
5: Yeah, it is. And it's giving information about you
3: and
5: the situation to the aircraft.
3: Well, coming to a headset near you.
4: Near you, yeah. And not to mention the fact that in the future, it's very possible we could have voice-controlled avionics as well.
3: Oh, boy.
5: We are seeing some of that already today. We're seeing some of it through Garmin and through some other companies who actually are using voice controls to do some more basic things. But I agree. I think some of that connection between the headset and the airplane, natural connection, what you can dream of today, think of the reality maybe in 5 to 10 or 20 years.
3: Or maybe less. All right. I want to thank you for joining us. We've been speaking with Matt Rui from Bose. This is Digital Dave.
4: I'm Fast Eddie. And you're listening to EAA Radio.
2: 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Welcome back, everyone, to Squawk 1200 on EAARadio.net, AM 1210, FM 96.5. We are joined right now by Ed Holicky. He's the chairman of the International Federal Partnership and a senior aviation meteorologist with the National Weather Service's Aviation Weather Center. Ed, thanks for joining us. We understand the IFP has moved. Where's it at this year?
6: That is correct. Yeah, we moved to a new and better location. We're in Hangar D. We have about half a Hangar D. And as you can tell right behind you, our old facility, I believe it was the oldest building on the grounds, and the EA was wanting to move that or do something with that. And then basically over the last year or so, we've been planning the move, and on the move's finalized. So, yeah, it's great to be over there. We had the ceremony, ribbon-cutting ceremony this morning, and EA graciously had the Blues do a flyby. Yeah, it was outstanding.
7: Yeah, and actually worked out really nice for us because it's really opened up the space next to our radio station. So
6: yeah, and like I said, we're over there now. We have a lot more traffic, and it's great. We appreciate. We've been working really well with EAA over the last few years, and really building that partnership.
2: For people who haven't been coming here for years, or the people who have, what kind of things can they expect in this new space in terms of things to see and do, learn about?
6: Over there with the IFP, we have lots of federal agencies and a lot of different countries as well. So, for instance, we have the island of the Bahamas. They have a tremendous display that they put up, and to learn how to fly easily from Florida to the Bahamas. We also have the Canadians with Transport Canada there as well. We have NORAD is over in that region. Park Service, Forest Service. We have also Bird Strike, and NOAA, the National Weather Service, has a giant booth there as well. And then we also have Air and Marine is there for with Customs, with Air and Marine. And so it's just a lot of different variations, different people in there. And they can learn about how the government is working for you.
7: What kind of neat aircraft you have coming in, and neat things that people might be interested in seeing?
6: Inside the Federal Pavilion, we have the International Federal Pavilion. We have the hurricane simulators there. So when it gets hot out in the afternoon, come on over. We'll cool you down with the hurricane simulator. We have the Wright Flyer simulator is also in there. We also have the various aircraft. There's, I believe, a King Air from the Air and Marine is over there. So we have about four aircraft along the west side of the building. I also have a giant boat from Air and Marine there, so you can go up on the boat and see how they do things. One of the big features is coming in on Wednesday, and it'll be on the Boeing Plaza on Thursday. Starting Thursday is the NOAA Hurricane P3 plane. So unless there's a hurricane that forms here this week, we're kind of monitoring things out there. I think it was in the Atlantic. There was some slight potential, but unless that forms, they'll be here arriving Wednesday and then being on the Boeing Plaza starting on Thursday. So there's a lot of neat aircraft, a lot of neat agencies out there, and basically just trying to share our information and telling you, making people safe. So,
2: well, and like you said, one of the big points of this partnership, especially coming to EA, is to try and get the word about what these agencies do. What is some of the work that some of these agencies are doing to help the general aviation community especially?
6: Sure. For instance, I'll just start with my agency. I work for the National Weather Service, NOAA, and basically work at the Aviation Weather Center. And at the Aviation Weather Center, I'm one of the international forecasters, and we issue the forecast for the aviation community, like the SIGMETs, the AIRMETs, the things for that pilots use to gather the information whether it's safe to fly or not. We also have NORAD is also in the International Federal Pavilion, and they're basically informing the pilots to make sure they stay out of these restricted airspaces so they don't have escorts out there. So if they can sit there and make sure that these pilots are safe and out of the area, it helps them as well, because basically they don't have to spend the resources to send fighter jets or whoever else to escort them out of the airspace. So we're just informing the pilots and providing them the information, and it's all free out there, and basically making sure that they're safe to go.
8: We're here with Ed Holicky. He's a senior aviation meteorologist with the National Weather Service and the chairman of the International Federal Pavilion. I wanted to ask you a little bit about your job at NWS. You work at the Aviation Weather Center in Kansas City. AirMets, SIGMETS are a big part of that job. Tell me what it's like for you on a day-to-day basis. Let's say you got a lot of convective weather moving across the country. What's that like?
6: That's a very hectic day. We have what's called a convective segment desk, an actual desk, and basically this person is focused on thunderstorms across the entire United States. And so he's issuing many segments. It can be easily 30, 40, 50 an hour, and basically putting the segments together to try to make sure that the pilots are aware of where the thunderstorms are at and keeping them safe. So for me, I'm on an international side. I'm on the international branch. And so I have where I do graphic forecast actually around the world. So I actually will coordinate with other countries such as Australia, Japan, New Zealand, and countries. And so basically we put together a graphic for around the world. So basically it's a 24-hour forecast. And that way the airlines and people can get the forecast and then strategically route the planes around the thunderstorm activity. And then I also work what's called the tropical desk down and basically issue forecast and warnings down in the Caribbean, and also then issue international segments like halfway across the Pacific and halfway across the Atlantic. So on the international side, you have a wide, diverse responsibility that you have to monitor things 24/7.
7: And all this is providing data to who?
6: It's providing basically to the end user, which will be the pilot. So basically we provide information to the FAA. We provide information that eventually goes to dispatchers and things like that. So that way they can have the information to relay it to pilots and making sure that they're staying safe.
8: And then in terms of being a meteorologist, when you look at general aviation pilots, what's something you see that you think they could do better in terms of making use of the products that your agency puts out?
6: I think there's, for instance, one of the interesting things I'll just share with you that I saw on Saturday as the squall line was vastly approaching us. I was noticing airplanes quickly trying to land. And to me, I was a little bit concerned about that, because as you have thunderstorms approaching with 60-mile-an-hour winds, you have these airplanes that are just trying to land, and then eventually, you have to tie them up or whatever you have to do. So, make sure that they're aware of what their surroundings, because a lot of people may not be aware of, there's severe thunderstorm warnings approaching the airport or something like that. Because we do issue, at the NWS, we do issue the severe thunderstorm warnings, the tornado warnings, things like that. So, yeah, we have, a vast background with the National Weather Service.
8: Great. And then, let's say it's a brand new person coming to the IFP for their first time, what's the best thing for them to go look at? What's the thing you're most proud of or most excited about this year?
6: I'm proud about everybody. I think if you look, our displays are getting better. The agencies are giving more resources towards that. So they're making everything better for the end user, which is the people here at EAA. And so I think the big draws are usually the simulators. The hurricane simulators and the Wright Flyer simulators are kind of a big draw. But I think the biggest draw is the forums. I think we're the biggest place or one of the biggest places on the grounds for forums in wings credits. And so we have forums going about every 30 minutes or so in the pavilion. And so basically you can learn about anything. So we'll have speakers from NTSB, from the Bahamas, from NOAA. So you have just a wide variety of speakers right there in there. So like I said, that's a really big partnership of just a conglomerate of different agencies and different countries getting together and really come together as a family as informing the IFP and building that partnership with the EAA.
7: Is there an easy way to access the schedule for the forums?
6: The forums should be listed, I believe, on the EAA website and everything, so they should be there. We'll have a digital, I think we put up a display to tell what forum is going at what time. And we have a lot, it's a bigger area than we had in previous past. us. We used to have standing people standing because our forums were getting so big because of, you know, popular people like the NTSB and other people in our partnership. So we have a bigger space that can hold more people, and basically you can check the website. So.
8: Any forums that you're looking forward to today, things, topics that pilots should be aware of in terms of weather or in terms of some of these federal issues, regulatory, all of that?
6: Personally, I've been kind of more focused on making sure that everything tries to go as smoothly as possible with the transition into the new building. I know there are various forums from weather and from NTSB on safety, and I'd highly encourage people that are listening to go and check out what forums are occurring, because they're fantastic forums. And again, you do get Wings credit for them. And basically, we just see that each year, more and more people, as they learn the popularity of our space, more and more people are coming, and it's great.
7: The most important question is, how's the weather going to be, and are we going to get stop getting rain for the week of AirVenture?
6: Well, hopefully, a lot of the rain has moved off for AirVenture, hopefully. I haven't checked the current forecast with our great folks in Green Bay, who is responsible for this area. But my understanding is, from what I'm hearing, is that we're going to have great weather until about Friday, late Friday, potentially. There might be some showers or something later. But right now, today is a beautiful day out here at AirVenture, and encourage everybody to come out here. It's just a fantastic day for people, even the general public, to come out and learn what this event is all about. It's pretty exciting.
8: First day of AirVenture, always a popular day, and we are looking forward to enjoying many more of them, hopefully, as you said, with really good weather. Ed Holicky of NOAA and the International Federal Partnership, thanks so much for joining us.
6: Thanks for having us. And again, we're at a new location. I encourage everybody to come out. It's over in Hangar D, and come out and see us.
8: Visit Hangar D and go see them. 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Stay tuned.
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9: I'm Fareed Guillot. Paul Pridecker is here. And all this week, we'll be talking about mental health in the aviation sector. It's an issue that's always lurked in the shadows of aviation. However, through some recent high-profile incidents and high recognition of acceptance in mental health struggles, at least through the general population, we're starting to get a little bit of sunlight in the aviation sector as for mental health. Learning to fly is already an expensive endeavor, and so is college. On top of that, trying to launch a career in aviation as a young person with little money is already a challenge. So here to talk about us and talk with us about that is Zach Friedman of the Pilot Mental Health Campaign. We talked with you last year. Welcome back.
10: Thank you. Thank you for having me.
9: And so talk about a little bit about your background and what you've been going through and some of the challenges that other people collegiate aviators are experiencing.
10: Yeah, sure. So I started my flying career post-COVID. Prior to COVID, I was interested in, I talked to my dad about briefly doing a discovery flight, starting flight lessons, and it sounded like a great idea. COVID hit, kind of put that off to the side on the back burner, came on back post-COVID, started my flying career, went through, started my training, and then I went to go see an AME. Thankfully, it was a HIMSS AME already, so I kind of lucked out there. But I stepped in and was told that he would not be able to issue me my medical certificate right then and there, like a typical aviator or a typical applicant for a medical issuance. And I was a little taken back. I kind of expected that, though, given the fact I was on medicine. I knew that anxiety, depression, and other mental health conditions was frowned upon, so to speak, with the FAA. I went through that process. It took me 441 days to get my special issuance, followed by another month to get my actual first-class medical. It was an expensive process. I was very
11: And a lot of apprehension going with it too, right?
10: A lot of apprehension.
11: Sure.
10: A lot of it was thinking, is this going to put me in the spot I want it to be? Is this going to jeopardize where I want to be? And ultimately it did, because my vision going into pilot training was to be a commercial airline pilot. I wanted to fly for a 121 carrier. And as I went through the process and realized that the sustainability and the feasibility for obtaining a first-class medical certificate, if it's this hard at 20 years old, how hard is it going to be when I'm 35 and I have a family? So I was thinking more ahead into the future, but that was an ultimate deterrence from me to continue on the commercial side of things. So up to this point, I have about 80 hours for my private. Hopefully by the end of the summer before I return to school, I'll be able to take my check ride and complete my my flight training after this 3.5 long year journey.
11: So after the 441 days, were you issued a unrestricted medical or one with a special issuance?
10: Special issuance.
11: Yeah.
10: So every 6 months, I must go back in to see my HIMSS AME. That's a $1,000 appointment every time.
11: Uh-huh.
10: So...
9: And I did the same thing. So you and I have the same kind of special issuance.
10: Yes.
9: And, you know, so for those of you don't, for those out there listening who don't know, HIMSS is Human Intervention Motivational Study, and that is the protocol which was first formed for people, people who had dependencies, and get them back in the flight deck, and they kind of layered this the mental health onto this same protocol, and that's why we're when you are dealing with medication and flying, you also use that same protocol.
11: And Zach, I'm part of another organization involved in flight training, and we see a lot more discussion, a lot more webinars, a lot more information coming out about pilot mental health. Do you see some progress being made?
10: There's absolutely progress being made, both in the general direction with the aviation industry, understanding that mental health is a natural human response and it's something you have to proactively take care of, as well as within the aviation sector. We now see some borderline support from unions in the airlines as we continue to legislatively advocate for pilot mental health. The Pilot Mental Health Campaign has two pieces of legislation we're working on, one being the Mental Health and Aviation Act. That one has made it through the Transportation and Infrastructure Committee on the House floor, and we're working on the Commerce Committee in the Senate. So by having tangible legislation to incentivize pilots to proactively take care of their mental health, it's been a step in the right direction. A lot of it's changing the culture, though, because we're stuck in this culture where mental health is something we don't want to talk about and we suffer in silence.
11: So you're undoubtedly familiar with the Pilot Mental Health ARC.
10: Yes.
11: And I think 24 recommendations came out of that, which I thought is quite encouraging. I also chat with Susan Northrup on a regular occasion, you know, just kind of chatting about, you know, medical certification issues. And she said, you know, her goal is to try to find a path to yes. But as you just said, there's a lot behind that to try to get there. It's some culture, it's some inertia.
10: Exactly.
11: Public perception. But we've heard a lot of stories about people who, like yourself, they're told they need to supply more information or they need to get information for a special issuance, and it is not a streamlined process.
10: And I think, too, you look from the student perspective, the 121 side, yes, it's difficult as well. But if you have a special issuance or you already have your medical certificate, you have an airline backing you. You have a union backing you. You have peer support systems to rely on. As a student pilot in the general aviation on the 91 side of things, you don't have access to that. Even the universities that have flight schools, there are not these robust peer support programs that you have on the 121, even the 135 side of things. And I think that's why we see students suffer so much. Not only do we have a generation that is significantly more susceptible to mental health conditions, but you don't have a way to help them through a mental health condition.
9: We're speaking with Zach Friedman of the Pilot Mental Health Campaign. He is a young aviator, is working on his private, and he's also, in the year that I've known him, he's certainly immersed himself in this effort to try to improve access. And what you were just talking about, I was going to ask, to say, we look at like a student pilot, or especially young people trying to initiate a career, like being on that initial climb out where you have low momentum, but at high power, you know, you're just kind of trying to get the airplane going. And that is the kind of experience when you also have to deal with a medical certification issue. And so where do you see from the collegiate perspective some of these programs? Is it a kind of a patchwork of structure that's addressing this for amongst their students?
10: I think there's two ways that a university or an educational institution can go about helping a collegiate aviator through their career. I think one is kind of setting the precedent and what flight training looks like. I think a lot of people who do want to be a pilot understand that being a pilot takes time and it takes determination. But I also think a lot of people don't realize the mental toll that takes on you. So I think if people are a little more aware of what flight training truly entails, we would have a better starting point. That said, I think the universities, other educational institutions that support collegiate aviators, I think they can do a better job designing systems that work with the collegiate aviator. I don't want to say it currently works against them because it doesn't. It just doesn't work with them at all. It doesn't exist.
11: Zach, first of all, I want to compliment you. I mean, you're very courageous, you know.
10: I appreciate that.
11: And I think, you know, you're going to work through this without any more trouble because you've certainly got a good path. But what's your advice to other people like you? Where do they go? How do they figure out? How do they become like you?
10: Yeah. I think your number one starting point is to look within and say, where am I currently? Where is my mental health state? For me, I was in a good mental health state. I've been on a stable dosage of medication ever since I started the medication 10 years ago. I think a lot of people aren't as fortunate to be in a situation where I am, where one medication works for a prolonged period of time. Usually after 3, 5, 6 years, that medication starts to wear off. And when you enter a situation like that, it becomes a little more difficult to work around. So I think if the aviator is able to take a step back themselves and say, maybe this is not the right time for me to do this, mm-hmm. that will make the process a little easier because they can then sit back, reflect, and try again. The problem with the FAA is if you get a deferral or a denial, that stays on your record. If you never try and then you try again, you're not in a position where the FAA is going to flag you. So if you know you're not ready right now, take a step back, relax. You're only 20 years old. You have got time. All right, I know it's all about building hours and whatnot, but you can do that all through your 20s, right? The aviation career is not going anywhere. The pilot shortage is going to last for a long time. So it's up to the aviator to, as we learned in training, the OMSAFE checklist. See if you are fit to fly in that moment. If the answer is no, take a step back, think about how you get there, and then pick up from there.
11: Does your group offer peer support?
10: Pilot Mental Health Campaign does not directly offer peer support. It is one of the items that we would like to tackle in the future, being a resource for other aviators, both collegiate and professional airline pilots to be able to come to, but at the time it's not something PMHC supports.
11: Maybe somebody like you could lead it.
9: Yeah, there you go. This is your new initiative. One of the things that came out last year about this time at AirVenture is a kind of an affiliate organization called AeroMed Legal,
10: yep.
9: which at least so it's kind of mimicking what the airlines have as far as the unions have their own kind of contract AMEs that kind of concierge for the union pilots. This is kind of like a concierge service for people at the early stages or whatever stage, but it's free advice about how to navigate this any sort of medical issue you might have.
10: Yeah, AeroMed Legal is fantastic. It's a 1-800 toll-free number. Some of the folks on the AeroMed Legal board I know personally and I've worked with as well. They've really done a fantastic job. I've heard stories that I never thought would make it past the FAA's finish line, and lo and behold, they were successful in obtaining a medical certificate.
9: So PMHC is available online for those who may be wandering around. Where are you at?
10: We are in Hangar B, booth 2002-2003. So please stop by. Please feel free to talk to us and help us push the message forward that aeromedical reform is essential for our national airspace system and the safety of our pilots.
9: Zach, it's been great speaking with you. Nice to see you again this year.
10: You too, Fareed. Thank you, and thank you, Paul.
11: It's been a pleasure.
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12: And we are on the fly at Vintage, and everyone knows where Vintage is because there's a big wayfinding tower down here in the south that says Vintage, and the big red Vintage barn and the Vintage hangar and a new youth center last year, pavilion, and
13: the wings, the big Vintage Aircraft Association wings. We're standing on them right
12: we're
13: now.
12: We're standing on the wings. And the name of this plaza is the Rose
13: Memorial Plaza.
12: Memorial Plaza.
13: It's a memorial to Bill Rose, who was a longtime Vintage Aircraft Association member. And his wife, Mert, gave this to us. And we're so appreciative in honor of her husband, Bill.
12: And we'll talk about some of the things that you do here as we go along. But first, we have some exciting things that have happened this year in Vintage. Why don't you introduce our new president?
13: Well, We have a brand new president, John Hoffman. John lives right here in Wisconsin, really just down the road. He's a longtime Vintage Aircraft Association member, flies antique airplanes, contemporary airplanes, all kinds of airplanes, and he's an IAANP. John, welcome as our new president.
14: Thanks, Ray.
13: And John, a lot of great things happening in the Vintage Aircraft Association.
14: Yeah, yes, there is. The Vintage Aircraft Association was formed in 1970, and as a division of EAA, and that was the same time about when Warbirds and IAC was formed. We're now considered a special interest community, but we are on our own separate 501c3 nonprofit association, and we are 6,200 members strong and growing. So it's kind of interesting. We have the highest retention rate of anybody within the EAA family, of about 90% of our members that renew. And during COVID, when many associations lost members, we were able to hold steady and even grow.
12: Yeah, that's fantastic. And there is also an adjacent to EAA's lifetime memberships. You can get a Vintage lifetime membership side by side as well.
14: That's correct. You do have to be a EAA lifetime member to become a Vintage lifetime member, and you get the benefits of you'll have the magazine for the rest of your life, as well as 10% off in the Red Barn, a real nice jacket, and benefits such as free ice and things like that. So yeah.
12: Well, and not to mention the Oasis down the road here.
14: That's
12: too.
14: Correct. Yeah,
12: the nice Oasis, air-conditioned comfort there.
14: Correct.
12: Place to get away.
13: And we're looking for new members. And John, tell them if they join here at Oshkosh, they get a little perk.
14: Yeah, they get a little perk here at Oshkosh. Membership is $45 a year. You get a free breakfast if you join here, which is a $12 value at Tall Pines, plus the 10% off at the Red Barn, and three free bags of ice. So,
12: well, and that's a commodity nowadays. Isn't ice up to like $5-6 a bag here at Oshkosh?
14: That's right, yeah, yeah. So, yeah, it's almost like getting a free membership. So,
12: So speaking of membership, let's talk about attendance. It looks like record numbers once again.
14: Yeah, yeah, we're up. As of last night, we had 817 airplanes, Vintage airplanes. And by a Vintage airplane, it's 1970 or before. So anything everything in this area south of the Red Barn up until the South 40 parking is all considered a Vintage aircraft. And we had 817 registered, and we're all well on our way to our capacity of about 1,400.
12: Now let's remind members of the different categories. So 1970, that would be contemporary.
14: Contemporary, correct.
12: And then we go back and what have we got there?
14: I believe through 1955 is the
13: classic,
14: and up through 1945 are the antiques.
12: Okay, perfect. And we have a lot of representation in all of those categories here this year.
14: That is correct.
13: That's right, and we got an example of each and every one of those right up here on the plaza, here at the Merton Bill Rose Memorial Plaza.
12: Now, we know you're super busy, but just tell us real quick, what kind of things do you envision as the new president for Vintage going forward this year?
14: Besides being an IA and doing a little bit of restoration work for people, my wife and I owned an association management business, so... We sold that about a year ago, and I'm able to devote more time. But I have a real big background in associations, and we're looking to establish endowment funds, solidify our financial situation. It's not exciting stuff, but it's necessary.
12: Yeah.
14: Excuse me.
12: Important.
14: Looking for sponsorships. And then I'm also wanting to work more closely with the type clubs and to be an advocate where we're kind of a clearinghouse to help people keep these old airplanes flying.
12: Fantastic. Ray?
13: Well, John, we appreciate you taking time out to come up and saying hello, and welcome as our new president for the Vintage Aircraft Association.
14: Thank you very much, and anytime you need me, Jeff, let me know.
12: All right. Thanks, John. Appreciate it. thanks for putting on a great show down here at Vintage.
15: Thank you very much.
12: We appreciate it. And Ray, I should introduce you. I didn't really. Ray Johnson is one of the directors of the Vintage Aircraft Association. You do have a board, and it's separate from the EAA's board. And tell us just real quick, just a little bit about the fundamentals and the structure of the organization.
13: Well, we have a board. Just like John said, we're a 501c. We have our own government, but we are operating under the umbrella of EAA. And we now like to call it a community. This is the Vintage community. And my job is I am the chairman of the Vintage and Review area, which was we're standing in, and we do a program Monday through Friday where we interview people and their pilots and their wonderful airplanes. And
12: speaking of which, airplanes just keep coming and going out this plaza.
13: We have a lot of great stuff, and and we do engine runs. The OX-5 we do every day. The 1915 Gnome rotary engine replica. But with us, we have three ladies from Ladies Who Love Tail Draggers.
12: I heard it was Ladies Love Tail Draggers and Dogs. Is that not right? Oh, I thought that was the new
13: name
12: this
13: year. They
12: like
13: their dogs, too.
12: Yeah. Well, and we have had Ladies Love Tail Dragger on over the years, and it's always fun to hear how the organization is growing and moving forward and getting new gals involved.
13: And that's a good example of what we're doing today. Laura Benton is with us. Laura is the president of Ladies Love Tail Draggers. It was started by Judy Birchler several years ago. Laura, just going to say this quickly, had a good college career in volleyball.
16: That's correct.
13: And she now does commentary on ESPN, so you'll hear her voice out there.
12: So that's your full-time job now?
16: No, I have another fun. That's my fun side job.
12: Okay.
16: That I do.
12: We all have something like that going on.
16: Yeah,
12: don't we?
16: Yeah.
13: But just off a trip, tell us what Ladies Love Tail Draggers is, and you just come off a great trip around the Great Lakes.
16: Well, you hit it, Ray. We're all about getting women involved in aviation, but specifically the tailwheel. We feel like there's a lot of skill that can be gained from that. And there's not a lot of us. We have about 4,400 members of Ladies Love Tail Draggers. We want to see more involved. We want to see younger generations coming up into tailwheel. And it provides a lot of good opportunities. So in doing so, we offer scholarships. We also are a 501c. And we offer scholarships to women interested in getting their tailwheel endorsement. And then we also offer a scholarship once a woman has their tailwheel and spin and upset training to keep those skills bright and sharp.
13: Tell us real quick, you just came off a tour.
16: Yes. So we did what we called the 2025 Great Lakes Tour. So we started in Put-in Bay, Ohio, which was Lake Erie, went across up to, it was planned to go to Mackinac Island, the top of Lake Michigan, and come back down. Weather played a little bit of a part, but we still had a great time, lots of flying. And we had 25 aircraft and 44 women on the trip.
12: Mackinac Island, that's on my bucket list.
16: It should be. It's beautiful.
13: Well, and we also want to introduce Mackenzie Anderson and Kristen Laney. And they flew in this morning. Jeff, no radio, with the no radio waiver, a 1942 Myers OTW. Now, that in itself is a pretty big deal, I think.
12: Yes.
13: However, neither one of these ladies has ever been to Oshkosh.
12: Wow. That's fantastic. And for your first visit, you do the no radio arrival, and you bring the coolest old airplane you could find, which is displayed right here in Vintage in the Circle.
13: Mackenzie, tell us what your experience was like. You got up here 20 miles north of here. The winds were not cooperating. So you said all day, but you got in here this morning. What's it like flying in here for the first time?
17: It was actually easier than I expected it to be. The tower controllers were so accommodating. They were willing to work with us. We kept calling back. They kept trying to work us in, and they got us in this morning. And so I couldn't have asked for any better help, honestly.
13: How far did you fly from?
17: To get here this morning?
13: No, the whole trip.
17: Oh, the whole trip. We came in from the Charlotte, North Carolina area.
12: Ooh.
17: So 630 miles straight line distance.
12: It's a long trip in an OTW.
13: Kristen, Kristen, tell us, what was your experience like?
18: This is probably one of the craziest things I've done as far as tailwheel flying is concerned so far. I'm actually still a student pilot, so to be able to achieve all of this while being a student pilot is kind of mind-blowing.
13: So what's your first impressions of Oshkosh and the Vintage Aircraft Association?
17: Everyone's been so friendly. Like, everyone has been watching out for us, making sure that we're safe, and waiting for us to bring the plane in. I didn't expect so many people to be looking out for us when we came in for the first time.
12: Has everybody just continuously been trying to give you ice cream? It's like there's ice cream socials, ice cream festivals, ice cream trucks. It seems like Vintage is all about ice cream.
18: I think we did it wrong then because no one's offered us ice
12: cream. Oh, boy, yet. Well, the man's right here. Ray will show you where the ice cream is.
13: Yeah, I get my share. Laura, I'm sure that you're signing up two new Ladies Love Tail Dragger pilots.
16: Yeah, we had a great opportunity to meet before this and get them involved. And I just want to point out, too, we also, Ladies Love Tail Draggers, have a luncheon tomorrow down in Tall Pines with Vintage at noon if you're interested in joining and meeting other female women pilots.
12: Now, is your former president still heavily involved? I mean, obviously you pass the baton just like any other organization. But.
16: Right. Yeah. Judy is our founder. She has been heavily involved with the organization, and she was critical in our planning of our tours. Being a newbie into the group, I definitely appreciated Judy's experience. I feel like Judy knows everybody across America when we stop somewhere, so it's great to have her still so heavily involved.
12: Yeah, that is awesome.
13: Well, we enjoy having you here. We

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1: And we are joined by Steve.
2: Is that McCaughey?
1: I wanted to put an L in there.
2: Yeah.
1: You should do that and make it easier.
2: There you go.
1: Just kidding. Of the Seaplane Pilots Association, I love amphibs.
2: Thank you.
1: I don't even know why.
2: Oh, you should. You know, there's one thing that's really common to seaplane pilots. You can always, and I have to apologize because it's hard to come in here and be happy about flying seaplanes after
1: the sea tried to take over.
2: Yeah. But anyway, you know, there's one thing that's really resonates among seaplane pilots, and you can always pick them out in a crowd because they have a perma-smile on their face.
1: Perma-smile. I'll tell you, have you been drooling on that gooey duck sitting over there?
2: Yes, I have.
1: That's a gorgeous airplane. They are kidding that, you know.
2: I know. I was talking to them quite extensively. I hope those guys take off and get that program going.
1: That would be something.
3: I'll tell you, the thought of flying an amphib, actually for some of us out there, holds a double whammy. Because first off, some of us have problems getting airsick, and now you land on a lake and you're getting seasick.
1: No, I never thought of that,
2: but
1: that's
2: possible.
1: We try to avoid
2: that.
1: Yeah.
2: That's a good time.
1: I got one question.
2: Yes.
1: How do you pre-flight a float plane out on the water?
2: Carefully.
1: Yeah, very.
2: It can be done. You walk out on the floats, pump the floats, and you can maneuver around. There's a wire that actually crosses across the front of the floats, so you actually have to do a little high wire act as you walk across the wire around the prop to get to the other side to do the other side of the airplane.
1: Either that or you buy an amphib and pull it up on land.
2: Yeah, I mean, yeah. That's the whole idea of having wheels underneath you as you can do that. So it's a good job.
1: So I understand that you're going to be landing some out in the campground?
2: Yeah.
1: Some of those puddles are big enough.
2: So, but we're having a good event tonight. I didn't know if you guys knew about it. We're having our annual corn roast, which is all the way down at the end of the aircraft parking area, down by the amphib parking. And there's an access gate through the fence down there. And if you go through that fence, just to the left side, there's a 100-foot by 60-foot circus tent. And we get 600 seaplane pilots together and have a big dinner. And you need to get the tickets ahead of time today. Which are in our booth over in Hangar C.
1: Hangar C.
2: And they're $25. And if you want to ever, you know, if the listeners out there want to find anything out and really get to spend some intimate time with 600 seaplane pilots that are out there doing it, it's a great opportunity.
1: They don't hangar fly, they lake fly.
3: Lake fly, they really do.
2: You see them on the shore.
1: Yeah, yeah.
2: So we had a good time. One of the albatrosses that's here, we have two albatrosses here today, and one of the albatrosses, as I did my type rating in, and the crew for it was actually present at my wedding, which we did in flight in a Grumman Albatross.
3: Nice.
2: Over the Grand Canyon. And you had to come.
1: I hope your wife likes flying.
3: Wait a minute. Wait a minute. What are you doing over the Grand Canyon? There's no water out there.
1: Sure there is. There's a river down there.
2: Lake Mead. Behind Hoover Dam.
3: There you go.
2: And so every year we get a big bunch of seaplanes, and specifically a lot of albatrosses get together. We had six albatrosses in the water at my wedding, and you had to get there by boat or seaplane. And
1: That was the rules.
2: Yeah. no land access.
1: That's
2: so
1: right.
2: We had to do things a little bit differently.
3: Must have made throwing the bouquet very interesting.
1: Yeah.
3: Have to dive for it.
1: That's right. Swim for it.
2: The guy that performed the ceremony was actually a FISDO guy that does the type ratings in the albatrosses, and there's about three of them in the world that do it at this point. There's only 200 albatross pilots certified, and of course I'm one. And the wedding he did before ours was underwater at Catalina Island.
1: That guy
2: diving.
1: Gets around, doesn't he?
3: Doesn't he, though?
1: Wow.
3: How do you say I do when you're wearing a scuba mask?
1: When you're wearing a breathing mask. You have to hold up one of them little whiteboard things.
3: Yeah.
2: It's good stuff.
1: And how long have you been flying seaplanes?
2: I've been flying seaplanes about 20 years, since the early 90s.
1: What attracted you to that?
2: You know, the freedom, the sense of adventure. When I look at aviation, you know, when I was 10 years old, I was out there chasing airlines saying, hey, guys, I was literally hand-typing letters in fifth grade to the airline saying, hey, what do? I want to be an airline pilot. Well, by the time I was 12, I started looking at aerobatics and seaplane flying and bush flying. And so, you know, just one of those

0: strange birds moments. And that's kind of where I gravitated, that I didn't want to be flying autopilot. I wanted to be out there really flying. And I was very fortunate, got involved in the aerobatics world very young, got to work with Brian Becker at Pompano Air Center in the early 90s when we were the, you know, they were the hit of Oshkosh there for many years.
1: Right. When they first brought the Sukhois in.
0: Yeah, we were the exclusive worldwide distributor for the Sukhois. We made the changes to make the SU-29 and very, very fortunate time. Got to work with Tom Pomerenzi, got to work with Patty, got to work with everyone at the time, which is a really cherished time. And, you know, I'm just coming on board as the new executive director at SPA, and Brian and I got back in contact after many years, and I never knew it at the time, but he had grown up as in a seaplane family. He had a CB and was telling me stories of crying when his dad's, you know, as a young boy, crying when his dad sold his CB. And ultimately, just before the aerobatics took off for him, they had four lakes and he was doing seaplane instruction. So here we are 20 years later after working for him and finding out a great story.
1: See, there you go. Nice. How many seaplanes do you own?
0: I own one, but we're working on a Super Cub on floats right now. I've been flying a Cessna 120 on wheels, but also, you know, I've been out there doing a lot of film work before I came on board with SPA. I've been involved with SPA for 20 years as well, since the very beginning of starting to fly seaplanes. But you know, I've had great access. I've made access through going out and doing film work and photography work, and have flown from Alaska to Australia doing seaplane and bush flying. So
1: nice. sounds like you're living your dream.
0: I am. And, you know, one of the things that's really important to me is I want to go live the dream, and I hope to inspire other people. And this is why I'm coming on board as the executive director at SPA. You know, we've got 9,000 members. We're a fairly good size organization, but we're still a small organization at 9,000 members. And one of the things that I love doing is inspiring people by going out there and living the adventure. And I hope to have them come participate in one thing that they wouldn't have done otherwise. And there's a perception that there are barriers to entering seaplane flying. Oh, it's expensive, you can't rent airplanes, all this, these other perceptions. Well, you know, there's a beautiful thing about a seaplane rating. It counts as a BFR.
1: There you go.
2: There's
0: a perfect way to justify it.
1: Yep.
0: And the other thing is you can do it in 2 to 3 days and about 6 to 8 hours of training. So,
1: trick is finding a seaplane base.
0: Well, we've got a water landing directory that we provide as a function of the Seaplane Pilots Association, and we list all the training facilities on our website, seaplanes.org. And then in the water landing directory, we also provide a list of all the known seaplane operation areas in all the various states.
1: Cool.
2: Wild.
1: For years, there was a seaplane base right there in Philadelphia,
2: right there,
1: on the
2: right,
1: river. But
2: right next to Philly International
1: Airport.
2: Darn
1: if I could ever find it.
2: Yeah.
1: So I don't know if it's still there or not.
0: Just look for that circle and the anchor on your sectionals, and that's one way to...
1: Well, one thing's for sure. You haven't had too many airports close and sell the runway real estate on it.
2: Yeah, but what happens if they drain the lake?
1: Yeah. It's only happened once that I know of.
2: Well, you know, speaking of draining the lake, you know, Lake Delton, not far from here, down at the Wisconsin Dells, they had that empty out. I imagine that's a rather rare occurrence.
0: Yeah, yeah.
2: And have you ever
1: Fortunately,
2: landed?
1: Nobody was on final when it did.
2: Fortunately. Well, the weather was really bad, which is why it drained out. There was a dam that broke. But, you know, landing on water has got to be a lot different from landing on an asphalt or a grass runway. You really have to be on your toes on that.
0: It is. It's an incredible freedom, number one. I have this discussion with people quite a bit. And trust me, you guys, to really live, you need to go out and try living, you know, landing on the water and experiencing this. The sensation that you get, you know, with especially in a J3 or a Super Cub, when you land on the water, you get this rush of the cool air coming off the water. You see the wake coming off the front of the floats. It's an unbelievably freeing experience, and every landing and every takeoff is completely different because you can go to places that most people can't. You know, within a 10 or 15 minute flight, you can be in relative remote wilderness that's inaccessible by road, and so it just opens up endless possibilities for your flying.
1: Typically, you do not do crosswind takeoffs or landings then?
0: We try not to. We try to land into the wind. You know, you can look at the wind streaks on the lake, and there are other indicators that you can do. But we can do crosswinds if we need to.
1: Like if it's a long, narrow lake and you don't have a choice.
0: Yeah, I mean, there's seaplane lanes, and some airports will have a seaplane channel, and it'll just be like a water runway. And so when we have to land there, we can do crosswind.
2: And occasionally, I've seen pictures and video. You'll have to do a curving takeoff.
0: Yeah, on a circular takeoff, which is a lot of fun. And here again, one of those things that really builds pilot skill, stick and rudder skills. Flying seaplanes is a great way to enhance your stick and rudder skills. And you know, flying aerobatics, flying tail draggers, and flying seaplanes. You know, I enjoy all the activities because it really enhances your stick and rudder skills. And circular takeoffs is a good example of that. And they're a lot of fun.
1: Just remember, don't bother hitting the brakes when you land. They're not going to help.
2: No, absolutely not. And, of course, if you have an amphib, it helps to land on water with the wheels up.
0: There you go.
1: All right. This is Digital Dave. I want to thank you for joining us, Steve.
0: Oh, thank you guys for having us.
1: Where can we find out more about you on the field?
0: We're in booth number 3168, Hangar C. And like I said, always seaplanes.org. And please join us. And if you have any questions at all, I'm trying to be at the booth as much as possible. But we do have people over there working it all the time. And I thank you guys for the opportunity to come up
1: no
0: and talk
1: problem.
0: To you.
2: Sweet.
1: All right, this is Digital Dave.
2: And I'm Fast Eddie.
1: And this is Hot Start on EAA Radio.
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4: JMIG, we're on the fly. We're at Vintage. Woo! We're by an airport somewhere. First show of the year of 2025. And we have some cool people to talk to here doing vintage stuff down at Vintage. And Ray Johnson, why don't you lead us into our next guest?
5: Well, we have Adrian Eichhorn with us. And Adrian, you might recognize that name. Now, real quick, we'll touch on it. Adrian flew his Bonanza around the world and also to the North Pole. Adrian, real quick, tell us what that airplane is.
6: 1962 P model Bonanza with about a 30-hour fuel. Our range, 62, fully restored, highly modified.
5: And in the future, coming up, you're going to do a South Pole.
6: Going to attempt it next December. That'll be about a 30-hour nonstop flight.
5: But that's not what you brought in today.
6: No,
5: sir. You brought us a really beautiful PT-19. You're flying this airplane in honor of your father. Tell us about your airplane.
6: Yeah, sure, Emory. I bought this a couple years ago from a gentleman that spent about 9 years restoring it, and I've done the last maybe 20%. It's the first airplane my dad flew when he went into the Army Air Corps in 1944. Flew it at Hicks Field down in Texas, and then he went on to spend a career in the military as an aviator. So it's a beautiful airplane, fully restored, a joy to fly. 100 miles an hour and completely different from the Bonanza because it's slow, but it's fun.
5: You brought it in from Manassas, Virginia?
6: I sure did.
5: What was it like flying cross-country with a headwind all the way?
6: Yeah, it was a little tense coming across the Appalachian Mountains. 60-mile-per-hour ground speed most of the way because I had about a 35-knot headwind. And at one time, I looked down at a train going to coal mine, and honest to God, he's going the same speed I am. So I thought, this is not a Gulfstream or an Airbus or even a Bonanza. But it was good. Couple fuel stops, 8.5 hours to South Bend, and then 3 hours up here along the shore underneath the Class B of Chicago, and just perfect flight. And that's one of the more memorable flights.
5: Well, your airplane is going to be display in Vintage and Review all week. You'll be available to talk PT-19s.
6: Yes, sir. That's helping educate and keep the legacy of the Army Air Corps and the PT-19 alive. That's it.
4: So what encouraged you to embark on this project? I mean, obviously, it's an honor of your dad.
6: It is.
4: It's a lot of work, a lot of organization.
6: It's a lot of work. It's a wooden airplane, fabric fuselage, wooden wing. And when my father passed away, I found his class yearbook and opened it up, and there was his signature above a PT-19 with his picture. And it's something I always wanted to do, but I was so all my resources, financial and time, went into getting the Bonanza ready for the long distance trips. And now that those are behind me, I was able to spend the resources and time to adventure onto the PT-19.
4: Well, it's a beautiful example. You should be very proud of it. I know your dad would be.
6: Yes, sir.
4: So thank you so much for making the effort to get it done and bring it up here.
6: You bet. And thanks to you guys, and thanks to Ray for helping preserve the legacy of these incredible airplanes.
4: Ray does tend to do that, doesn't he?
6: He does.
7: Thank you.
6: You bet.
7: Okay. We want to bring, you want to talk Luscombe? Want to talk Luscombe's?
4: No, let's talk to Tony Caldwell.
7: All right. Tony.
4: Let's talk about a beautiful 1931 Curtis Wright Speedwing. And Clay Adams is joining you. And what have you two been up to? You've been up to no good in the antique airplane restoration business?
8: Well, we inherited this beautiful airplane's restoration. We've just been touching it up and cleaning it up a little bit and getting it up here. You know, the airplane was restored in 2005, had more work done on it by 2018, they redid the motor. So it's just really, it's a perfect airplane. It's a perfect example of an air racing air machine from 1931. Casey Lambert, a young man from St. Louis, purchased it. It was a one-of-one airplane. It has its own type certificate. And anyway, we just are really excited. A lot of people see it today.
7: Clay, tell us what it's like flying the Speedwing. Now, we're talking about an old biplane that cruise faster than 160 miles per hour.
9: Well, I was climbing out at 160 miles an hour, and I thought, well, I'm coming up here now. The radio doesn't work that well, so I'm thinking I might be coming back from my destination. So I just kind of milked it to keep the fuel so I didn't have to get fuel on the way back home. But it's a pleasure to fly for the experience I had. It's stall 65, very maneuverable. It's just a pleasure. It's, of course, you're landing by braille because you just can't see anything in front of you. So that's typically in these type of airplanes. But otherwise, it's pretty spectacular.
4: Well, Clay, your traveler is not much different.
9: Oh, yes, it is. Yeah.
4: I'm talking about the sight picture.
9: This is the blindest I've ever flown in an aircraft.
4: Okay.
9: It's so barreled with the 985, and you seem like you sit back. You sit lower, and you sit back farther than I ever have. So it took a little bit to get used to, but you adopt it and you figure it out.
7: Tony, right now as we speak, you're building a brand-new museum back in Oklahoma?
8: That's right. In El Reno, Oklahoma, which is just west of Oklahoma City, there was a contract training base, started in 1943, full of PT-19s, like the fellow on the former segment. And we are restoring one of the hangars that they built back in the war. And 30,000 feet is going to be full of golden age aviation airplanes from between the wars, 1918, 1942. We've got 24 in the collection now. That hangar will open October 4th. And we're talking to the city about hangar number 2.
7: That's wonderful. And unlike some museums, you keep your airplanes flying.
8: That's correct. That's a cardinal rule. If it doesn't fly, it doesn't belong in our museum.
4: That's a great rule. Yeah, that's a great rule. Now, how are you involved in the museum, Clay?
9: I'm just one of the lucky three to get to fly these aircraft. It's a privilege and an honor to fly for the Tony Caldwell and the Mustang Field Air Museum. So it's just the right place, right time, I guess.
4: Now you live in Minnesota.
9: I do.
4: So that's kind of a little bit of a haul to Oklahoma.
9: Yeah, well, we're going to find out how fast it gets down there when I decide to fly the Speedwing down to Oklahoma. So we'll find out how long it takes to get. But otherwise, it's going to be take an airline down.
4: Yeah, uh-huh. Okay, well, Ray, go ahead.
7: Well, again, thank you, both of you. Thank you for preserving, Tony, this wonderful one-of-a-kind airplane, the Speedwing, and all these other airplanes we're going to see in your museum soon.
8: It's an absolute privilege. It really is.
4: Now, we have about 5 minutes. In that time, can you tell us how the project took hold and what was involved?
8: Well, so my friend Rob Locke, our mutual friend, does a lot of restoration work for me. He operates a shop down in Florida called Waldo Wright's Flying Service, and he's done a couple of Waco projects, and he's working on a Traveler project, which got big 30-by-5 wheels. We need to be on grass, I've been looking for a place in Oklahoma on grass. We have a 5,000 foot by 200 foot grass runway at El Reno. It was perfect. They were going to tear these hangars down. And I said, let's don't do that. That's our heritage. Let's keep that in place. Let's get some things to honor the men, that the heroes that trained there. And Rob just happened to be in town when this was all happening. And I said, come in with me and look at this hangar. And I said, over here in the corner can be the Waldo Wright Restoration Shop. And so anyway, Waldo, as he's known, and Jill, his wife, they're moving their shop this fall to El Reno, Oklahoma.
4: Wait, full-time?
8: Full-time.
4: Like,
8: and
4: big
8: so,
4: move.
8: Well, I mean, they're independent business people, but people can come to the museum, see the incredible airplanes, but also see how they're built, what they look like under the cover. And we got big picture windows, so you can see everything going on in the restoration shop, as well as, you know, Rob having a chance to be out on the floor with the airplanes.
4: Now, Clay, wasn't he on the Barnes-Summers tour with us? Or am I mistaken?
9: Last time we were together?
4: Yeah.
9: Yes. Yeah.
4: I think he was on the Barnstormers tour.
9: Yeah, you were on multiple tours, and I think you were the one that we were trying to hit with the flower bombing. At the time.
4: Always, yeah. Well, yeah, it's a moving target that doesn't move too fast.
9: Yeah, we gave him a helmet and a flag, and he had to run around, and we got him. We actually got him.
4: But so, yeah, I wear a few hats. But he was just started that shop in Florida at the time, right? And, well, this sounds like a great opportunity.
8: No, we're super excited. They're going to be, I mean, there's a team of people. Clay's on that team. Jared Calvert from Ranger, Texas. Rob and Jill and other people in Oklahoma City, Emily Overand. And everyone's working really hard to put together a first-class museum there in the middle of the country like there isn't in our part of the world, in the city of El Reno. I mean, oh my gosh, you can say bad things about government if you want to, but these people are amazing. They've been great partners, and so we're super, super excited to be in El Reno.
4: You know what's so cool about this, really, is that this just doesn't happen very often anymore. It's just so rare.
8: Well, it's a real privilege, I think, to be a part of it, and we're really excited, looking forward to it. They have a annual fly-in October 4th. We're going to just blow their socks off with the people, I hope, that come to see the museum as well as what already is going on there.
5: Yeah,
10: and a
5: that's
10: flying
5: fantastic.
10: Museum. Yes. These airplanes go out and fly, and that's a wonderful thing.
8: Yeah, absolutely. We're going to fly all of them all the time, and people are welcome to come and see them and see what it's like, and to hear what it's like and to smell what it's like to step back 100 years with these airplanes.
4: What's the time frame?
8: So we're opening up October 4th.
4: Oh,
8: so
4: of this year. Okay.
8: Oh, yeah, and we have a lot of work to do.
4: Wow. So. Well, thanks for taking a break and coming up here and seeing us.
8: It was
10: and
8: fun.
10: The Speed Wing's going to be up here right on the plaza all week long.
8: Yes,
10: so
8: it is.
10: So you'll be able to take a closer look.
8: Absolutely.
4: Yeah, that's fantastic. Well, good. Well, we'll look forward to seeing some other airplanes, I suppose, in the next coming years.
8: We've got plans for next year and the year after that. We're going to keep Crydon coming back, and as long as Ray will have us, we're going to bring something up here.
10: We'll have you right up front.
8: Okay, thanks.
4: No one more loves having these old airplanes show up than Ray Johnson. I promise you that. Well, Clay, nice to see you. And it's been good talking to you about this great project, Tony, and thanks so much for sharing the adventure with us. Look around. Jay Monchi, we're on the fly.
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1: This is Digital Dave.
11: And I'm Fast Eddie.
1: And we are on the radio.
11: And we're also on the phone.
1: On the phone while on the radio.
11: What a concept.
1: Scary.
11: Yes.
1: Technology.
11: Especially with us.
1: We're joined by Monica Mahindra. Did I say that anywhere near right?
12: You did, actually. Thank you so much.
1: I try. I know how it feels to get your name brutalized.
12: It's quite phonetic.
1: Yes, that one's not bad. And you're with the Veterans History Project.
12: At the Library of Congress, I am.
1: Nice. Tell us about the project, what the main goal is, and
12: sure.
1: We'll expand from there.
12: Perfect. The Veterans History Project is an archive at the Library of Congress in the American Folklife Center of over 111,000 individual first-person narratives from U.S. veterans who served either from World War I all the way through to the recent conflicts. So what that is really is oral histories conducted by people like you and your listeners all across the country, sitting down with the veterans in their lives and pulling together through an informed series of questions, a serious, purposeful, driven conversation that's recorded and then submitted to the archive. That can also include, for those who have family members who served who are deceased, that can also include minimums of specific ways of telling that first-person narrative through materials, so photographs, letters, journals, diaries, that sort of thing. So really what it is our collective history told story by story from World War I through the recent conflict on the individual personal basis.
13: Okay, these are produced by just people, right? In other words,
12: exactly.
13: You don't have to go someplace and be, you know, to be interviewed or anything like that.
12: No. Hopefully it's someone in your community, it's someone you know, it's a friend, maybe someone you served with, maybe someone at your VA, and it's going to happen in a place that's familiar to you if you're the veteran. Talking to the people out there who are voluntary participants or future voluntary participants to make this happen, they're doing so by just looking at the veterans in their lives and communities and saying, hey, your story is important, it's part of our story, let's sit down and make sure we capture it.
13: How many submissions do you get a month?
12: That's a great question. It really depends on the month, and obviously the COVID pandemic has had some impact on that. But a typical month is somewhere between 200 and 300 submissions a month. And a submission could be a minimum of a 30-minute audio or video interview on up to hundreds of photographs. In fact, we're working with a gentleman right now who's going to submit 800 photographs from his father's collection, really sharing his Korean War first-person perspective.
13: Wow.
12: Yeah.
13: That's got to be a treasure trove of, you know, beyond the personal story, there's a lot of historical accuracy there.
12: Exactly.
13: So that's very interesting.
11: Now, I'm curious, if you have all of this information that you've collected over the years, how does a person access, for say, one particular individual? Is there a way? Is there a database?
12: Absolutely, and I love that question because it's a little bit of a hard thing to answer when we're trying to figure out, you know, how do you talk about what the collection actually is? And you say it's this large collection of 111,000 individual stories, but it's also the opportunity for individuals. And we're talking high school students on up to casual adults who are trying to figure out their genealogical research or just want to know a little bit more about a certain conflict, all the way up to, you know, makers and creators, documentarians, people who are researching for publishing books. All of these people have several different ways they can access the collections. Over 60% of the collections provide some level of digitized material on our website, and that number is growing. We have a website that gives you a little bit of a granular way to slice and dice the data yourself if you're interested in a particular conflict or a particular country or a particular state. And you can do that by going to www.loc.gov/vets. And there you will find that database, which gives you the kind of the controls to look at it yourself. Also there is on the center is what we call our Experiencing War sort of online exhibit, and that changes 4 times a year, and they're curated collections that have some interpretive text around them, images from each individual collection, and they're put together based on a certain theme. Maybe it's helicopters, maybe it's the art of war. One year we did an entire year focused on the Vietnam experience for different veterans. So those are some ways you can get in and really get to the meat of the actual collections. And then we have ways that folks can sort of dip their toes in with a little bit more exposition information through our blog posts, which are really fascinating and cover everything from what were Thanksgiving menus like to, for instance, the Kissing Sailor. So there's lots of ways to delve into the collections themselves from anywhere in the world where you have access to the internet. And then, of course, the Library of Congress is welcoming back visitors to the library, and our collections are served to researchers, and anyone can be a researcher who signs up for a reader's card 16 and above. Though we're opening up the reading rooms again by appointment only, and our collections are served in the American Folklife Center reading room.
13: So there's many different ways to access the materials.
12: Absolutely.
13: Do you find that people that come and research and listen come away with a totally different perspective?
12: That has been our experience, particularly individuals who are really just trying to connect with experiences from their family's past. What we've heard is, I came to listen to somebody who served in the same unit as my grandfather because I didn't get the chance to ask him. And now I come away with not only a better understanding of what he experienced, but a better understanding of what the collective experience was and what impact that had, not just on my family, but on my community and our country. To, you know, really fascinating perspectives. A researcher looked at our collections from the perspective of nurses serving in country in Korea who were experiencing desegregation sometimes for the first time, and a real window and insight into their experience as that was happening. So I say, you know, more for the casual user, but truly we hear the same kind of feedback from experts and researchers who are looking at this even for postdoctoral research.
13: So it's an incredible resource.
12: It is.
13: And what about schools? Do you find schools putting together programs based on your material?
12: We do, indeed. And not just based on the extant material, which is really fabulous when that happens, because what they do is they go in, they identify a theme or a topic that they're interested in for a variety of coursework. In high school, we've seen everything from world studies, social studies, history, art. Would you believe that folks have taken the collections to create, you know, wall-sized murals, to create choreography for ballets around, for instance, the Nuremberg trials. So, yes, schools of every level, including elementary schools. There's a fabulous educator in Alaska who's recently retired, but he was using the collection of Tracy Sugarman and some others to have those students understand how to read documents like envelopes coming in the mail and how to dig deep and figure out everything that was being said in that document. So use of collections is really just a huge part of the mission of the project, which is to make sure that they're not just sitting, you know, on dusty shelves somewhere, but they are here for use and to enliven and enrich our understanding of those experiences.
13: What about the people that are telling their stories? Do you hear that it has helped them or that they've revealed stuff that they've never told anyone?
12: Yes, we do hear that. We do hear that quite a bit from the veterans themselves. We also hear it from family members of the veterans. We often hear them say, you know, I've talked with my uncle about this before. I sat down with my aunt. You know, my mom, she always felt like she was beholden to a standard of not sharing information about this. I'm so glad for the seriousness of purpose. And the idea for family members is really to provide them the tools to have the questions in a way that imbues the moment with a sense of seriousness of purpose. You're not looking for entertainment. And when you sit down with a veteran in your life and you say, I'm ready to listen, under these circumstances, we find that it's really helpful for the family members and for the veterans themselves. There's a great quote by Maya Angelou where she discusses, you know, there's really no greater agony that we bear than the story inside us that goes untold. I'm extrapolating the quote a little bit, but I think it really speaks to so many of our veterans' experiences.
13: Yeah, yeah.
11: If you happen to be wandering through your family photo archives and you discover a great deal of photographs or material that could be donated, how does a person go about donating that material?
12: Also, a great question. You guys are good at this. I would start with our website, www.loc, that stands for Library of Congress, .gov, G-O-V, that stands for government, /vets, obviously veterans. And I would go there and I would look through our process for the scope and how to submit collections. Also through that site, you can find information through the extreme telework that's been happening over the past 18 months. We were able to really put out quite a few digital tools, such as working with our archivists to help people at home who are coming across these treasure troves, how to stabilize them. You know, do I write in pencil on back of them or don't I? And that information can really help demystify the process. Sometimes when people come across these things in their attic or their garage, they sort of worry about, you know, damaging the material. There's lots of information on the website for how to stabilize it and how to donate it to us if that's what folks are willing and ready to do with their collections.
13: Well, very good. This is fantastic information, and I'm going to have to try and listen to some of these histories myself because it's very interesting stuff.
12: Please do. Check out our current Experiencing War. It's about the Native American experience across several different conflicts, and I think it'll be really eye-opening.
13: Okay, very good. I want to thank you for joining us, Monica. That's Monica Mahindra with the Veterans History Project. This is Digital Dave.
11: And I'm Fast Eddie, and this is EAA Radio.
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14: And welcome to Squawk 1200. I'm wireless Mike.
15: And I'm stuck Mike, and together we're just miking along today.
14: Right. And
15: so now we're going to be talking more about the F4F Wildcat, but instead of one that's in pieces and may still have a little bit of stuff on it, we're talking about one that's actually flying and was restored by Mark and Conrad Hofstetter. Hofstetler, who are from Texas, I gather, right?
11: That's correct.
15: So how did you come to restore an F4F Wildcat?
11: We've been playing with warbirds for probably 15 years or so. It started off with a T-28 that we purchased and rebuilt, and that led to a Waco and a Cy Marchetti and ultimately a P-51. So we were well invested in the warbird business long before we started this one. About 3.5 years ago, we came across a collection of three FM2 Wildcat or F4F derivatives. And we purchased that collection that were in need of repair or restoration. And that began the journey to where we are today with a fully restored FM2 Wildcat.
15: So that's Mark who's speaking, and Conrad, who is Mark's son, is also part of this effort. Talk about your role in this particular Wildcat restoration.
16: Yeah, so I grew up in the aviation world, hanging around the airport, and Dad had a big play in my life, and you know, airplanes were what I was going to do early on, and I had a real deep love for them. So I'd hang around the airport, and when I was 15 years old, we built a J3 Cub together. And I ended up soloing that airplane at 16 and then licensed soon after. And he had a T-33 at one point, and it was a little thirsty for fuel, so we traded that for a T-6. And when I was 18, I was able to solo that T-6 and start flying it. And on my 21st birthday, he was generous enough to let me fly the P-51 Mustang for the first time solo.
15: Oh, my goodness.
14: Nice.
16: So we've been playing with warbirds for a while, and these projects came up and thought it was a good opportunity to start rebuilding.
15: So this really is kind of the family business then. How much of your overall business activity is restoration versus the other things that your company does?
11: Well, our company is primarily in the corporate business jet mod business. We do charter. We have an FBO. We do corporate business jet maintenance, overhaul, and proprietary modifications. So the warbirds is more of kind of a passion, a love that we undertake.
15: What's the story behind this particular Wildcat, which is on the field, right, and flying, right?
16: Yep. Yeah, this Wildcat's an FM2 Wildcat, just like the Michigan recovery that y'all talked about earlier. Our airplane is parked just next to the Michigan airplane, and it's very interesting to go look at both of them, and you can see the similarities, and you can look at the markings and see what the airplane looked like when it went down in 43.
15: So it's not very often you'll get to see a before and after example of this restoration right next to each other.
16: This is very unique. So our airplane, the one we have here today, was built in 1945 and delivered to San Diego. It was put amongst a pool of Wildcats in San Diego used for training, and it was in service for about 2 months, and at the end of the 2 months, the war ended. So there was no more use for the airplane. So they sold the airplane out. A production studio bought the airplane and used it for a movie prop. And to get better access with the cameras, they took both outboard wing panels off and threw them away. So when it in the early 60s, it went to Chino Air Museum, and it spent most of its life there. They built up a dummy right wing out of plywood, and they luckily had a corroded up left wing in the back lot that they bolted on it as well. And then they painted it all up in house paint and made it look somewhat presentable and stuffed it in the back of the hangar. And talking to Steve Hinton, he told me that they would tug that thing out at air shows and let people sit in the cockpit and take pictures. And just about everybody that's been around that Chino, California group remember that airplane just sitting in the back of the hangar. So we got the airplane in 2009, and it had been picked pretty clean on the inside throughout the years. So we took it all back down to bare metal, and I can honestly tell you I've had every single nut and bolt out of the airplane, and just began building it back up. Just every single component in that airplane is rebuilt and overhauled. The engine's the original engine. It went to a overhaul facility in Montana. They rebuilt it zero time, and we installed it back on the airplane. What we tried to do was make the airplane as original as possible. Every detail on it is as it was rolling off the assembly line. It's got the original Curtiss Electric propeller that uses a electric motor to change the pitch of the propeller rather than hydraulic oil pressure from the engine like most airplanes. So it's a little bit more work involved to maintain it, but it's what they originally had on it. And the other big item on the airplane that's original is a shotgun starter. The only way to start the airplane is to use a 4-gauge shotgun shell. And this shell is loaded by a crew member in the gear well. He locks down the breech and then gives the pilot a thumbs up, and the pilot fires it with a electrical switch in the cockpit. So there's no electric starter on our airplane, but that's the way we like it. It takes a little more maintenance, but it's a lot funner to watch.
14: Is there any downsides to using the shotgun shell?
16: There's a little maintenance. Every 50 hours or 50 starts, you have to pull it out and clean all the breech and the starter assembly. But
17: I think the biggest downside is that the shells were made in 1943 and 44, and he's bought everything he could find off of eBay.
16: Yeah,
17: we have about 150 starts left before we're out of shells.
14: So at that point, is there any chance of reloading these cartridges?
16: Yeah, we've built full brass cartridges that are reloadable. I just have to figure out what kind of charge to put in them. I know the original shells have cordite in them, and they're large pellets, quarter-inch pellets of cordite. So it's kind of a hard powder to find nowadays, and I'm working on a substitute.
14: Interesting. And you only have 140 starts. Now, can you typically get it started with one shell, or is it a bit finicky and sometimes it takes two or three tries for you?
16: Yeah. You know, when you say shotgun starter, everybody thinks, hey, that sounds like a hassle. But if you put a Wildcat next to me with an electric starter, and we both start at the same time, I'll be taxiing off before he's ever running.
17: It's amazingly efficient. And I believe the plan is he's going to be presenting the airplane at 1 o'clock on Friday at the Warbirds in Review session. And if they give us permission, we'll do a shotgun start down there on the in the presentation.
15: So that means you're not flying this week, but you did fly the airplane in, right?
16: I did fly the airplane in, and I actually flew it yesterday. We are flying a bit.
15: Oh, good.
16: Before and after the shows to do photo shoots and things of that sort.
17: Provided we have enough shotgun shells.
14: Right.
17: I think what's significant about the Wildcat is that there were 7,000 of them built for the war effort. There's approximately 35 left in existence around the world, and only a dozen of them are flying. So from that perspective, it's a very rare airplane. If you go back and look at the history of the Pacific War, In the 40s, you'll find that the Wildcat was a very significant fighter. It played a significant role in every major battle in the Pacific. We're very proud to have this piece of history in our collection.
15: So it is. That was actually part of the what we wanted to cover. It's in your personal collection?
17: It is, yes.
15: Okay. So can people in the area see it when they ask permission to, or do you exhibit it on some regular basis locally?
17: We do offer tours of our museum is probably not the right word for it, but our collection is housed in Uvalde, Texas, which is our home and our and the base of our business. We have a hangar manager that'll provide tours of our collection if somebody wanted to come down and see it. And certainly the Wildcat is one of the premier airplanes that we're showing off right now.
15: What else is in your collection?
17: We have the P-51 Mustang, Glamorous Glenn. We have the T-6 Texan, or an SNJ, actually, a T-28, a Waco, a couple of other airplanes, Cubs. And
15: are these like all aircraft that you've restored?
17: In one form or another, the Waco, for instance, was an accident, a crash. It had flipped over after a ground loop, so we completely rebuilt that airplane. The T-28 Charlie model was a virtual basket case when we started on that. The Mustang we bought in flying condition, and we've rebuilt the motor, put a paint job on it, done some detailing on it. But we're involved in doing something on all these aircraft.
14: Now, what's the timeline for like a complete total restoration?
16: This Wildcat, we started, we got the projects in 2009, and it took about 4 years to do. I started working on it just a little bit, kind of playing with the tail feathers in 2009, and then really got after it late 2009, maybe early 2010. So it's been a four-year process on the Wildcat.
14: Now, are you doing that as a full-time job, restoring this, or is that just, you know, your weekends and your after-work events?
16: It's been a full-time job, and I've at good times I've had two other guys helping me full-time, and then just recently just down to one guy. So
17: I would say it's more than a full-time job. He hadn't mowed his yard in 6 months. He hadn't cleaned his car out in 6 months. I'm not sure he even has a girlfriend, so this has been 100 hours a week at least.
15: And how did you learn all this? Just being part of the family business?
16: You know, when I was a kid, Dad introduced me into radio control airplanes, and I did that quite a bit growing up. Mm-hmm. And I really believe that gives you a good understanding of aerodynamics and what works and what doesn't. And you learn patience very quickly with radio control airplanes. You can spend 2 months building one and go out and slam it in the ground in 5 minutes. So you learn working with your hands and patience very quickly.
15: Wow. So we've been talking about the F4F Wildcat in the Warbirds area, sitting right next to another one that's not yet restored. So before and after.
14: Soon to be flying. Or not flying. Soon to be restored.
15: Soon to be. You're right. Right. Sitting right next to each other in the Warbirds area. Thank you both to Mark and Conrad Hofstadler for coming up and talking to us about these Wildcats.
16: Yeah, no problem.
14: Pleasure. Excellent. And we thank you for listening. And this has been Squawk 1200. We'll talk to you tomorrow.
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4: Jay Bungie, we're on the fly at Vintage, our first show of the week, and we always are pleasured to come down here and talk to the Vintage Aircraft Association. Ray Johnson is with me. He is one of the directors of the VAA, and we have some more cool guests to talk about another restoration project, which has caught the eye of everybody down here on display at Vintage.
5: Well, I'll tell you, people are beating the grass down around this beautiful Luscombe. This is a 1956 Luscombe 8F. We have Russ Roberts, the owner here. Russ, we also have the restorers here. I'm going to let you introduce them in a minute. But this airplane, this actual airframe, has a lot of family history and means a lot to you.
18: It means a lot to me. In 1960, we were living in Fairbanks, Alaska. My father had aspirations of a professional flying career. He wanted to build time to be an airline pilot. And so I don't know why he picked a Luscombe to be a bush plane, but that's what he bought in 1960. And then flew the airplane as a family of four. We'd ride around in the two-seat airplane, my sister on the hat rack. I would be in the baggage compartment, having wonderful adventures. And then a year later, a dad and a student balled the airplane up at Phillips Field. Mm. The airplane fell over on its back. There was a mortgage on the airplane. There was no insurance. The airplane was repossessed by the former owner. And six-year-old me watched my airplane go down the road in a cloud of gravel dust, sad to see it go. Well, I was writing my memoir about 5 or 6 years ago, and was curious about the airplane because it kept recurring in the story. my personal story, this airplane became a character. And so I Googled it and found the airplane was still registered. So I tracked down the owner, Steve Memmer, Sebastopol, California, and asked him, what happened to the airplane? How'd you wind up with it? He said, well, I bought a house. It came with a hangar. The hangar came with this disassembled Luscombe.
4: Oh, wow.
18: And he said, come up and look at it. And if you, it turned out it was in near Seattle. Come up and look at it, and if you want it, you can have it. So I said, I'm going to come up and get it. I will take it no matter what condition it's in.
4: Okay.
18: So I went up there with trailer. We got the airplane, and Steve gave it to me. He said, just because I'm giving it to you doesn't mean it's going to be cheap. And he was right. We did a first-class restoration on it. We've got the restorers here. The airplane was, there were three Luscombe factories that built the Model 8. It was Trenton, Dallas, and then Temco, a company in Dallas.
4: They also did Swift stuff, too.
18: Swift. They did Swifts and eight Model 8s at the same time. They went out of the Luscombe business in 1950. By 1955, Otis Massey in Fort Collins, Colorado, wanted to crank it up again. So he bought the rights, the type certificate, et cetera, and all the spare parts. This airplane was the prototype for Silvair Uranium and Aircraft Company in Fort Collins, Colorado.
4: Wow. It's pretty cool history.
5: So, Russ, how did you get involved with your restorers? Introduce this father and son combo.
18: Mark and Andy Anderson have a tremendous reputation. When I got the Luscombe, I just started getting on the Facebook feed and other community, Luscombe community sites. Their name kept reoccurring. So I called Andy. I said, hey, you have time. Here's what I want to do. I want to get the airplane restored. He said, I don't have time for you. We're too busy. He didn't say it like that. We're too busy right now. We don't have time for a full restoration. A couple of months later, he called me back. He said, you know, Russ, I think we can do it. Within a week, I had the airplane in Missouri, trucked across the country. So Andy can tell you about that and why this airplane was important to them.
5: Andy, what was the condition of the airplane when you and your father received it? And boy, today, it looks like it came right out of the factory.
19: Yeah, Russ showed up one day, and it was like a monsoon. It was pouring down rain. He dropped the door on his enclosed trailer and said, here it is. Well, me and my dad got tired of getting wet, so we didn't really get to look it over too good at first. But we seen it needed a lot of work, and Russ left, and we dug it out and got to work. But it needed everything.
4: Oh, you just left the trailer there and said good luck?
19: Yep. Yeah. Yes, that's how it went.
4: Well, the Anderson Aviation family is a well-known one in vintage aviation. Absolutely beautiful restorations and recreations, and this is an incredible example of the talent that you guys have there. And we would encourage people to come down to Vintage. You're going to have it on display here all week, aren't you, Ray?
5: All week. It'll be right up front here. Mark, real quick, you got your son Andy started with this. What a heritage you're passing on. What is it about the Luscombe that got you started in specializing in this kind of airplane?
20: Well, in 1969 is when my dad bought his first Luscombe. It's a 47 8A, and I was 9 years old. So I grew up in Luscombe. So he had it for 4 or 5 years and then traded in on an 8E, and then as a stock 8E. And then 2 years after he got it, he put a 235 Lycoming on it. And that's about the time I started. I was like 15. And I started taking lessons then, and I did all my dual in it, and took my check right in it. And between me and my dad, we put over 2,000 hours on that AD. And then I went to college and got my AMP and everything. And then after that, I bought an 8A. A basket case, and I restored it, and it was okay, you know. But with two of us, and we're flying off a 1300 foot strip with a wire on the end, and it was a little tight sometimes. So I need a little bit more power. So I built a Ragwing 8A and put 0320 on it. And
4: why wouldn't you?
20: Yeah, I mean. I didn't have to worry about climbing the wire anymore. And And that was whenever Andy and my daughter were just little bitty kids, so I was on a shoestring budget, you know. And then they got a little bit older, and I got another project, and so I did it, and it's another 150 horse rag wing. So I had two of them, plus my 8A. And then my dad, he goes, you know, he said, the old 8E, he's got a lot of time on it, and engine's TBO, and you don't need two 150 horse, let's just trade. I said, okay. So we traded. I got his old one. I took my check right in, and he got the first one that I restored. And he flew it for another 1,000 hours probably before he sold it. And then Andy, whenever he was, what, 13? We got him a project and started restoring it, and it took about 3 or 4 years, to three years, something like that. And we put a 0235 Lycoming on it. And so he had that to fly around in when he was 16. But we've always done, you know, just mostly the Celestinus personally for ourselves. But I worked there at the shop, and I did other stuff. I did like a couple of PT-22 Ryans and some Cubs and Champs and a Tri-Pacer and a lot of tube and rag stuff. And that's just what I've always done. And I've always stayed busy, you know. But I mean, I don't get rich, you know, but I pay the bills and pay the overhead. And then Andy was, he had a pretty good job, I think, where he was working. You know, he's kind of public works director in the city he lives in. I thought, well, that's a pretty good gig, you know. He called me up one day and he said, hey, I quit my job. And I said, you did what? He said, I quit my job. And
4: well,
20: I said,
4: well, Dad, he had a government job. I mean, you can't blame
20: him. Yeah, I said, that was a silly thing to do. What'd you do that for? And he goes, I'm going to come out the house and help you work on airplanes. And I said, oh, are you now? I said, really? I said,
4: It's a great story.
20: I said, well, you know, I stay busy for myself, but I don't know if I'm busy enough to support two of us, you know. And he goes, well, I don't want to do what you're doing anyway. He said, I just want to specialize in Luscombs. And I said, Luscombs? I said, man, at the time, I said, it's the cheapest airplane out there. I said, nobody's going to pay to have a Luscombe worked on it because they're not worth anything at the time. And he goes, well, if it don't work out, I'll just go get another job. It ain't that big a deal. I said, okay.
4: And here we are. So, how many years later?
20: Going on 6 years or something, isn't it?
4: Yeah.
0: You raised this young man right, didn't you?
20: Yeah. Well, ever since he was a little bitty kid, he's been the tail cone of the Luscombe, hooking up cables or something, bucking rivets or something, you know. So he's always been in a Luscombe.
4: Well, there's no better advertising poster for Anderson Aviation than this beautiful Luscombe sitting down here on the plaza. So it speaks for itself quite well.
0: Andy, and what a relationship you have with your father. What a privilege
19: that
0: you get to work with your father every day at the shop.
19: Every day. Every single day. Wake up and go hang out with him. Work on airplanes. Go to lunch. Hang out some more. Work on more airplanes. I'm pretty lucky.
4: Well, that's fantastic. Thank you, Andy and Mark, and congratulations on this beautiful airplane. And to you, Russ, we want to congratulate you because you get to fly this thing home. Now, Andy flew it out.
21: He's taking it home. Andy's taking it back home.
4: To
21: Missouri.
4: To Missouri. How is it? You live in Oregon, don't you?
21: Yes, and I'm going to take the airplane around the country and maybe after the first of the year to show everybody that has an interest in it. So it's going to go to Florida, Texas,
4: plans.
21: California, and we'll make the big tour before it arrives home in Oregon. And do we have a minute? I wanted to say
4: we have just 1 minute.
21: One thing. You know, when you think about Florence and the art, it's not the owner that gets the credit. It's the Donatellos and the Michelangelos. So the artists that put this Luscombe back together are the ones who really deserve the credit. They've done a spectacular job. And I want to thank them publicly.
4: And you get to enjoy it now.
0: Absolutely. And it's a piece. It's Art Deco. That's what this is Art Deco. Folks, you need to stop by the Vintage Aircraft Association, Rose Plaza, and take a look at this Luscombe.
4: Absolutely. And, Ray, I know you have some cool airplanes left coming in here this week, and you're going to have shows. And every day you do engine starts and runs at 10 o'clock, is that right?
0: 10:45, we start the Ladies for Liberty sing.
4: Yeah.
0: And we're going to do the OX5 engine runs, the 1915 Gnome.
5: We're going to have the Curtis Robin coming up. We have a OTW. We just talked to the ladies. We're going to be featuring all that. Right. And some surprises coming up. All we right. have the there's a Lancer. You know, the Lancer, the twin-engine champion Lancer we're going to be featuring. So,
4: well, Ray, we got to run off to the air show. But thanks, guys, for joining us on EA Radio. We appreciate it.
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2: 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I'm Wireless Mike.
6: I'm Zach.
2: And in this segment, we're joined with Susan Parson and Paul Preidecker, and here to talk about FAA safety briefing and wings credits. What are wings credits?
22: Well, WINGS is the FAA's pilot proficiency program, and it is intended to promote ongoing training, both ground training as well as flight training. And WINGS is a way that you can get credit for a flight review without doing something that, even though it's not a test, to some people it feels like one.
2: And

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1: We started discussing about ways we could bring that publication to a wider audience. So that's why we started FAA Safety Briefing Live.
2: Yeah, we actually need to give a credit for that to one of the FAST team's community partners, John Typen, who has been a well-known face here at EAA AirVenture in a lot of ways. He had the idea of trying to do Safety Briefing Live and pitched it, and we decided, yeah, we'll take a shot at that. So that's what we've been doing.
3: How long has it been up and running now?
2: Just over a year, I think, is what we've been doing. Every other month we do a broadcast.
1: So the magazine is published every 2 months. Mm-hmm. Prior to, you know, the next time it comes out, we organize a time to do a live webinar. And it is also archived, and that's where a lot of the benefit is we do get some hundreds of viewers that are looking at us live. But the archive version has been hit many times. And it's just a way for us to review the contents of the magazine, to point out some of the key news articles, to highlight key training areas, because that's my big focus is, you know, how can we keep training current, fresh, interesting, topical. Recent things that we've covered, we've devoted an entire issue to ADS-B and the importance of that and how that's coming, plus many other things about how to fly with a companion. What should you do as a pilot to help your companion passenger if they've not flown before, and many, many other topics.
3: And where are all these Safety Briefing Live located?
2: Well, there's an online link, and I could try to read it to you, but the easiest way to do it is if you Google Safety Briefing Live, it'll go to the site, and you can see the archive and click on whichever one or ones hopefully you'd want to see, and you can take it. And then, because Wings requires us to do this, there's a brief quiz that goes along with each one. But if you watch, there's a test. You knew there had to be a catch, right? No, but it's not a hard catch because I write the quizzes and I try to make them so that if you have seen the broadcast, either live or the archived version, that you can pretty easily pass the test and get Wings credit. But what we're really also trying to do is to give you enough of a taste of the magazine that you'll go and read it, because there's an awful lot of content we present that in the magazine that we cannot possibly cover in just an hour of Paul and me talking about it.
1: And we make it reasonably easy because there's links that we publish during the webinar that will direct people to how to get Wings credit, how to download a print copy of the magazine so that they can review it. When you asked about where are these located? I thought you were asking where do we do them, and I thought, well, that's an interesting question. Sometimes we're able to be in the same location where we can produce the webinar together. Sometimes it's been a Madison, Washington effort. Sometimes a Madison, Arizona effort. So it's wherever we can make it happen. But it's all coordinated behind the scenes by the gentleman that Susan mentioned, John Typen, who's, I believe, in St. Louis, actually, orchestrating it all.
2: Yeah, well, he did. Last year, I know this is going to be something familiar to people who've been in Oshkosh for a couple of days. It was pretty stormy here, I understand, over the weekend. One year, I think this was last summer, I was in Arizona and Paul was in Madison. And Arizona has what is called the monsoon season in the summer. It always makes me laugh. Yeah, same way you are. I've lived in countries that have real monsoons, and that's kind of funny. However, it was a rip-roaring storm, and just before the broadcast, I was afraid that I was going to lose power. So I was kind of frantically saying, okay, if I lose power, you guys have the flight controls here. But fortunately, it didn't work out that way, and we were able to continue with it.
4: We're joined in the studio by Paul Prideker and Susan Parson of FAA Safety Briefing Live. I'm curious, you mentioned the contrast between an air carrier environment and a GA environment, where you have, in air carrier world, you have a training department and recurrent training and all those kind of things. What kind of outreach do you do as part of Safety Briefing Live to let GA pilots know that it's out there, that it's available, try and encourage them to take advantage of some of the work you've done here?
2: Well, we are very active in social media, and we have we contribute a lot to the FAA's Facebook stream, but we have our own Twitter stream. We interact and engage with the public that way. The magazine is available in various electronic formats. We do Safety Briefing Live. There are lots of copies of the current issue, which focuses on safety culture, in the safety forum, the FAA

0: safety forum. So I really encourage people to go pick up one and take a look at it, because the people who work on the magazine were all pilots. One is also a mechanic. We try to address topics that we know are real to people.
1: And the topics cross many subject matters. Training, weather, technology, ATSB, automation, sections on maintenance, section on medical, section on helicopters. So we try to cover it all. But one of the things that I just heard you say, the difference between airline and general aviation, is Susan and I have an article that went out some time ago. We started to think about whose job is harder. There's no question. The general aviation pilot has a harder job in planning his flight, managing things, than the airline does. The airline life is reasonably easy, even to the point of we don't even have to worry about who's going to pick us up for the hotel. It just magically happens.
0: I love that I win this argument every time.
2: Well, we hope that the hotel shuttle shows up.
1: Well, sometimes it's a near miss.
2: Yes. Now, what is your background in flying GA versus the airlines for you two?
0: Oh, I don't. I'm pure GA. I started learning to fly when I was 29, and there was a time when I considered pitching everything and going to the airlines. But life didn't work out that way, and I've actually been very proud that I can say that I have a pure GA background, and I understand what it takes to train, because I did my certificates and ratings weekends, holidays, whenever I had the time and money. I could have been a contender. I always like to remind Paul about that. But who knows, maybe at some point I still will. But I do love GA, and that's one of the great things about being at Oshkosh.
1: And I started in GA. I got a late start, although I was born at a very early age. But I got a late start in aviation and was a CFI, CFII, and thoroughly enjoyed it. And because of my presence here in 1999, I got my first airline job and haven't regretted it at all, but been there for 20 years. Still connected to general aviation because it's where so many people started and it's where many of us have our roots. And training in that environment is still such a key element.
2: So getting a little bit back to the safety briefing live, do I have to attend the actual live one in order to get the wings credit, or can I watch the archived ones to get the credit?
0: Watch the archived one, follow the link to the quiz, take the quiz, pass it, which you will, and you get wings credit.
2: And how can I search through the topics to find ones that I might be interested in?
0: Well, there's an archive list down the side of the page, so you can just you can look and see which it is. But if you Google Safety Briefing Live, you get to our page, and you can also look to see what the topics of the various issues are. So you can see which ones you might be particularly interested in. Lots of ways to get the content. Follow us on Twitter and Facebook, too.
1: We had an interesting issue some time ago. In my airline world, I was conducting a instructor meeting with some of our instructors, and I asked one of the instructors what was going on in training, and his response was, well, it's the usual suspects. Well, the usual suspects, of course, is a line from a famous movie called Casablanca, which has everything a pilot could want. It's got a love story. It's got an airplane. And Susan took it and ran with it and created an entire Casablanca-themed issue for FAA Safety Magazine, and we turned it into an FAA Safety Briefing Live presentation as well. It was fun.
0: It was a lot of fun. That was actually the last July, August. We call it the Oshkosh issue, and that was our Casablanca issue. So go look for it. It's great.
3: The problems of GA pilots don't amount to a hill of beans in this crazy world, do they?
0: And this could be the beginning of a beautiful friendship.
3: I think it could. One final question here before we let you go. Can you give us a sneak peek of any upcoming safety briefings, topics that you're considering putting out there for the GA community?
0: I can. Our September-October issue, which is now in production, is on emergencies, handling emergencies, but also preventing them in the first place. And that's also going to be the first issue with a brand new design. You can get a sneak preview of that over in the Safety Forum this week.
2: Wonderful. Well, we appreciate you joining us. We have been joined by Susan Parson and Paul Prydecker with the FAA Safety Briefing Live. 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
5: Thank you for joining us on Course Correction. It's the Saturday air venture of Saturday of. I should really look proofread what I'm writing here. It's Saturday of Air Venture 2024. I'm Farid Guillot. As they said, it's going to be a hot one. And thanks to my producer, Jasmine, for joining me this hour. You have heard of the NASA Form, the Aviation Safety Reporting System, but did you know it's also for drones? Ken Kranz is the Chief Technology Officer for Cognizant Technologies and is also part of the FAA Drone Safety Team. And he's here to tell us about how this emerging aviation sector needs safety reporting as well. Welcome, sir.
6: Well, thank you. Thanks for having me.
5: So it's interesting. You have this the kind of this dual role. Not only are you involved in the technology, but you're also working with the FAA as far as, you know, this is it's not necessarily the wild, wild west, but it seems like it's emerging, and we're trying to keep up with it to keep it safe.
6: Yeah. It's we're past the wild, wild west part, and I think we're coming out of the barnstorming era.
5: Right.
6: And things are starting to settle down. Yeah. And it became apparent that we needed to do something. And this was going back to 2016 when the drone safety team started. We needed to do something to try to capture what was going on out in the field and try to find out what the systemic problems were. And while it seems straightforward looking back, at the time it wasn't so clear, but eventually we found a path with the ASRS to log that information, to give people a place to log information and not have to worry about any kind of punitive damages or repercussions.
5: And we were talking a little bit beforehand about the difference in who's a drone pilot from the beginning of this industry and where it is now, and that trying to get the safety culture to keep up with that.
6: Right. Yeah, in the beginning, as the technology started to evolve, there were a lot of drone companies out there, or people who just, they put their shingle out, and that's what they were doing day in and day out. And you would turn to companies like that and say, oh, I need you to do a tower scan, or I need you to, do a building inspection. And that's, I think we're going to, I hate to say this, but I think those kind of roles are going to be going away, except for maybe the very specialty type missions. I think now what we're seeing is companies bringing drones into the company and handing them to their employees and say, hey, this is, quote, another tool in the toolbox, and not going outside to the agencies like that, mostly because of cost. It was just too much overhead. But there are issues with that type of approach when it comes to just giving somebody a drone in the back of their car and use it when you need it. It doesn't go well, proficiency-wise.
5: The aviation safety reporting system, obviously, it in many ways, it allows for people to report safety issues, either something they did or they see something. But I think on a larger sense, it's for getting data, because this is the area where we don't have a big area of data to work from to improve safety.
6: Right. And that was, so originally when I joined the drone safety team, because of my engineering background, I was put in charge of the data side of it. There was no data. And that's really what drove us to the ASRS. And that's the hope, to get the data. That's, and have other things kind of, like ASAP, like the airlines have. We envision something like that down the road. But for right now, the ASRS is what we have. Do we have to take into account that is self-reported data? So you're going to get a certain kind of skewed data. And when I say skewed data, because don't forget there's that flip side to the ASRS where if you self-report, you get some protection. Right, so a lot of
5: it's
6: times,
5: not complete, but you get
6: it's not
5: a fair
6: complete.
5: Amount. Yeah.
6: Yes, you have. It has to be. The bottom line is, it has to be an accident what you've done. You just didn't mean to do it. You can't purposely go out and say, "Look, I'm gonna bust the bee because I got to do this mission. I want to get paid, and then I'll just fill out an ASR." It doesn't work that way, right? It has to be an accident, and even then, not that you're gonna get off totally scot-free. I mean, there could be some, they want you to go take a course again, or certainly in the crewed aviation world, that's kind of what comes out of it.
5: Depending on the company, there's always training afterwards.
6: Yes.
5: No matter what you report. So it's there's the learning component needs to come along with that.
6: Yeah. So I'm also a FAST team member and a drone pro. So what I do recommend for drone pilots, which is the same thing I recommend for crewed pilots, which is if you've done something, yes, sure, go out and fill out an ASRS report so we get that data in there and you get the protection. Or if they tell you, if you're a crewed pilot and they tell you to, you know, write down a number, right? It's okay. I mean, people get very wonked out about that. You know, call the tower. All they really want to know is your name and some other information. Then don't talk. You don't have to talk about what happened. They just want the contact information. And then we always recommend you proactively, let's say it's stick with crewed. You know, if you did something wrong in the traffic pattern, go out and take a wings course or two. Go sit down with the CFI, have everything logged in your book. And then if the FAA does come knocking on the door, you show them what you've done. And most of the time, when the FAA sees that, it's same with, you know, drone pilots. If they see you've done this kind of stuff, they're going to say, you know what, you're doing the right thing. Okay, let's move on with life. If they want to do more than that, you can always pull out the ASRS slip. But that really should be your last. Some people start off with that. That's yeah. not the way to go.
5: Because it's all about your approach. And a lot of times if your approach is that, a safety way, a lot of times you're not making those mistakes in the first place. But yes. It does happen.
6: Man, I filled out some. I remember mm-hmm. taking off once and I was told to turn left and I turned right. There was a lot of chatter in the plane. And, you know, it happens. You know, we're humans, right? Mistakes happen. And, you know, it's not the end of the world. People get too wigged out sometimes about this stuff.
5: I can say in my professional life, I've filled out many.
6: Yeah.
5: And a lot of times it's just some of those reports were closed with it by your write-up. It looks like you have understood exactly what happened, and thank you for contributing to safety.
6: Yeah, and I would say for a vast majority of the reports that I have filled out, yes, you should do a very good job on the narrative. They want to know what goes on, but I always add in at the end what I feel the modification should be, right, for things like when it comes to heading type numbers that, you know, you might confuse. Maybe it needs to be turn 330, 330. Mm-hmm. Repeat it as a regular number and then, you know, that type of thing as opposed to 030, you know, because yeah. there's a lot going on in a plane and it's easy to get those things mixed up. So always try to put forward what you think the best, you know, solution to the problem would be, and then let NASA decide
5: right.
6: you know, ultimately what they do.
5: You're listening to EAA Radio. I'm speaking with Ken Krantz as Chief Technology Officer. He's a technology officer for Cognizant Technologies. He's also on FAA drone safety team. I wanted to ask, so steering back a little bit to drones, we're talking about how the ASRS system works. What are some of those safety, I don't want to say violations, but safety incidents that happen we're seeing with drones?
6: Yeah, that's a good question. A lot of it is, you know, either flying into the wrong airspace or getting too close to an airport. One of the things I submitted this, and I remember I had a conversation with Becky Huey, runs the ASRS for mm-hmm. NASA. She does a fantastic job, by the way. The whole team does a fantastic job in not just going through the reports, but also making sure that your identity is, you know, is blotted out and there's no way for people to do a trace back. I think one of the biggest things that I'm seeing in the industry is a lot of the systems are disjoint. Let's just take DJI. They have their own software, and they have their bow tie approach. When you're flying near an airport, you have to go through all of that, make sure. And then we have LANC, and you go on to LANC, and you get approval where you're going to fly, and you kind of draw a polygram of where you're going to be flying on the computer. And then you're out in the field, and then you program your path. And I've already turned to the pilot in charge, because I typically will act as the safety officer on a tight mission, and the drone will be up flying, and I'll turn to them and say, I'll be honest with you, I can't guarantee that between what DJI says we're okay to fly in, what LANC said we're okay to fly in, and what we programmed are the same thing right now.
5: Yeah.
6: In other words, that we haven't extended, you know, past the boundaries. So I think that's the biggest problem, that we really need to get this stuff more integrated so that, you know, it all agrees, and that you don't find out that, well, yeah, I busted the airspace, you know, as far as the geo zone, even though I had a geo zone defined, it was too big. Yeah, you don't have feedback for that.
5: Is the, without people feeling like it's conspiratorial, does the FAA safety, because these drones, this technology has a lot of telemetry and logging of, you know, exactly what it does. How can the safety teams or NASA get a hold of that telemetry without, you know?
6: That's a great question. They do not want it. It's a shame, mm-hmm. but they don't want it because it's just, I think, too much personal identifying information.
5: Okay.
6: And that's, yeah, and that, so if you go back to 2016, back then, I was actually trying to go the whole telemetry route when we hooked up with with Becky at NASA, and yeah, she made it clear it was just too much information. And NASA, they do a very good job. Like, for example, you know, they won't say, like, there was a 737 flying out of this particular airport in Texas, because then you'll be like, oh, yeah, that was Southwest, right? You know, they do a very good job of de-identifying that stuff.
5: Mm-hmm.
6: If you give them telemetry information with all of the details and lat longs and stuff like that, it would be next to impossible to take that out.
5: And you kind of hinted at that at the airlines. They their unions, the unions involved in all of the in harvesting. So a lot of times, if something happens in the airplane, you know, or certain things are always sent from the airplane to the company,
6: right?
5: And so a lot of times we'll get a phone call, but it's usually from the I can't remember the acronym, but it's a team that monitors the stuff. It's just hey, what happened here, you know? But there is a system in place so that it gets de-identified
6: right.
5: and there's no repercussions.
6: Yeah, we don't have that yet.
5: Yeah, and until that is worked out.
6: Yeah, we'll talk about this in 10 years.
5: Yeah, we'll come back. Should we make an appointment?
6: Let's do it now.
5: Ken, thanks so much for joining us today. It was a really nice conversation about something really important. So as far as reporting for drone pilots, your suggestions?
6: Report. When in doubt, report. Even when not in doubt, I was going to say half of my reports, I've done nothing wrong. I've just looked at, like, for example, with the airspace, that's one of the reports I put in. I'm 99% sure I was perfectly fine. There wasn't something I didn't need to report to protect myself. I reported that so NASA could look at it and determine if there's a systemic problem in the industry.
5: Ken Krantz is Chief Technology Officer
6: I fly
5: Technology
6: drones.
5: Officer. He flies drones. He's also part of the FAA drone safety team. Thanks for joining us. You're listening to EAA Radio.
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7: And welcome back to Push to Talk. I guess welcome to Push to Talk. I haven't really been in here up until this point, so
8: maybe I should say, Mel. Welcome to Push to Talk with Magneto Mel.
7: With Magneto Mel. Thank you, Stuck Mike. You guys are doing quite well. So we've got our call-in coming in here. A little special interview with Doreen Schmidt of Angel Flight East and Jen Hotzko, who's a mission coordinator. Angel Flight. What is Angel Flight?
9: Angel Flight East is a nonprofit organization that we provide free air transportation to medically and financially needy patients to get to medical appointments far from their home.
7: And
9: we also help out to deliver supplies in disaster areas and also do compassion flights to get patients to loved ones that are in real severe times.
7: And now, it's not the Angel Flight is a larger organization than just Angel Flight East, correct?
9: Correct. We're all independent and governed by a board of directors.
7: And how does that work? Is there any coordination between the factions? Say, for example, if somebody needs to get to treatment or something that's from one region to another?
9: Yes, we do partner and link with other volunteer pilot organizations. Our territory, Angel Flight East, goes from Maine down to the Carolinas and west over to Ohio. And for anything further than that, we do link with other volunteer pilot organizations.
7: And then how many are there? Are you aware of that? How many Angel Flight factions and volunteer organizations are there?
10: There are a lot. They may not all have the Angel Flight name, but there are so many volunteer pilot organizations within the Air Care Alliance, which is sort of the umbrella organization, the referral source for the different volunteer pilot groups.
7: And that's Jen talking, right?
10: Yes.
7: And you're the mission coordinator, correct? So what is your job then? How do you coordinate a mission?
10: I take the mission from the point of intake when the patient or a social worker calls our office to ask for resources and help, from that point straight through to finding a pilot that can fly the mission, linking with the other organizations if necessary, staying in contact with the patients and the social workers, the treatment teams at the hospitals to make sure that the patient is ready for discharge and prepared for the flight, medically stable and appropriate for services.
8: Doreen, do all of the flights terminate and originate within your region, or do your pilots go outside this region as necessary, or do you coordinate connections, so to speak?
9: Yes, we do. We do link. Some come with outside of our region, and then we would link it when it comes within our territory. For example, Angel Flight Georgia down south, we link with them quite a bit down in the territory down there. When they're coming north up to Philadelphia, say, for treatment at one of the Philadelphia, Pennsylvania hospitals, we would link with them.
8: Is there a typical pilot who does an Angel Flight mission for you?
10: I don't know that there's a typical pilot. We have pilots that fly anything from, you know, Cessna 172s to, I mean, I've got one guy that has a King Air. So I don't know that there's necessarily a typical pilot. It tends to be during the week that if it's a weekday mission, it's someone who's either has a pretty flexible work schedule or is retired possibly. But I don't know that there's a rubber stamp.
7: I don't think there's a typical pilot, period.
9: Right. I think as long as they're passionate for flying and for helping people is the skill and the tugging at the hearts, and they just enjoy it.
7: Well, now, what about flight time and ratings? I mean, obviously, if you coordinate a mission and, like this morning, you know, all of a sudden you get up and it's IFR, is it required that the pilots have an instrument rating in case of, or do you put one, you know, if there's a private pilot that doesn't have it, do you have a backup? How exactly does that work with certification?
10: We do require that anyone acting as pilot in command for one of our missions would have a current instrument rating because we are... You know, we're based in the eastern United States, and VFR days are few and far between for most of the year. So we do require a current IFR as well as a minimum of 300 hours of flight time.
7: And what kind of insurance on the pilot as well as, obviously, the plane they're flying?
10: Yes.
7: And then you said it's governed by a board of directors, all of these. So is there some kind of consistency standards that there is there minimums that they require that the groups or everybody just sets their own at will?
10: Each organization has their own board of directors.
7: Okay.
9: So some of the other Angel Flights may have a minimum of 500 hours total time.
10: Or 250.
9: Right. So it does vary from organization.
7: Okay. Would that ever cause any problems? Say if you're doing a linked mission, how would that work? Or do you just meet in a region and then the patient transfers to? Yeah, how exactly do they link? Does the same pilot maybe handle the whole trip?
10: It works as a relay. If we were going from say Philadelphia to Chicago, we would link probably somewhere in central Ohio. For example, at that point, my pilot would fly from Pennsylvania to Ohio and drop them off and link with another organization who would be responsible for the second leg of that mission.
7: So all the liability stays within the standards of each region.
10: Right.
7: Yeah. Okay.
9: And we rely on the FAA standards and everything. A good comparison is we act as like a travel agent. We just help to coordinate the actual mission. The pilots really have the insurance for that reason.
8: Now, in that scenario from Philadelphia to Chicago, would the pilot in the first leg typically turn around and go back, or would they wait, or would you coordinate a return flight for that destination leg, different pilot, different plane, perhaps?
10: If it's a linking mission like that, the pilot would probably turn around and go back home, or maybe they're from Ohio and they had flown here to Pennsylvania to pick the patient up and then back to Ohio. For the return trip, if it's a two-leg mission, we would not do it in a single day round trip. Just because by the time they got to Chicago, saw their medical, you know, reached the medical facility, saw their doctor, received any kind of treatment, and were ready to come back home, it would be pretty late in the day. So we would typically do maybe the next day, or even if they were staying for a surgery. Each situation is pretty unique. It really depends on what the patient's needs are and what our pilots are available to do. Sometimes, if an appointment's going to be first thing in the morning and it's just a post-surgical follow-up, it may only be a 20-minute appointment. It doesn't make sense to wait until the following day to bring that patient home when we can get them out of Chicago by noon.
7: Well, now on that, you know, obviously you have patients with varying medical conditions, and we have to, as pilots, of course, get medical certification to be able to be able to fly. But there are some conditions of just being in the air, I would imagine, some doctors might be concerned with, or the turbulence potential or an air sickness potential. How does that work in terms of a patient?
10: Upon intake, each patient is given a medical approval form, and that needs to be signed by their physician, the physician who's seen them most recently and is most familiar with their condition. And it approves them. It asks their physician if the patient is approved for flight in a small, potentially unpressurized aircraft.
7: And have you ever had any problems with people being, I guess, getting airsick or having issues with it once they're up there, or too nervous to come back, or what? You know,
11: a lot of our pilots do carry
10: airsick bags.
7: I'm hearing laughter.
11: In fact, some of the pilots have their children decorate some bags
10: with like get well messages and. We have one pilot in particular, his daughter, she colors on them and writes get well and draws little flowers and
7: personalized barf bags.
11: Yes. Exactly, yes.
7: I think that's probably unique to your organization, I have to tell you.
8: So let's say that there's a family listening with a member who does have a need. How much lead time might they anticipate between application and then the ability to take the first flight? Yes, lead time.
10: We're here in the office Monday through Friday, so if it's a weekend and it was an urgent mission, it would be difficult to do. It typically takes a few days to get the paperwork completed and returned to the office, and then it takes a little bit of time for me to find a pilot. It really depends on the situation. It depends on the availability of the pilots. I'm willing to take on a mission that's kind of last minute as long as we can get the paperwork completed right away. Until I have that medical approval form, I won't start looking for a pilot, just because there is a chance with the condition of the patients that we do fly that they may not be approved for flight. Once I have that back, I'll try finding. I've already had a turnaround of less than 24 hours, but I like to have as much time as possible.
7: Okay, well, we're going to take a quick break here for our listeners, and we'll be back with Doreen Schmidt at Angel Flight East and Jen Hotzko with the same. 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
13: This is Digital Dave.
14: And I'm Fast Eddie.
13: And we're joined by Mr. Vic Kraut. Wait, I believe it was Krause, you said, in certain parts?
14: Yeah, when you get north of that Wisconsin-Illinois line, it's Krause.
13: Okay, so you are a cheesehead then.
14: Absolutely.
13: All right, and you're here from Warbirds, and we're going to talk about...
14: Warbirds.
13: There's a stretch.
14: Wow. Who'd have thunk it?
13: Yeah.
14: You got to keep it simple for me, let me tell you.
13: Especially for me. I maybe, you know, digital 1-0. That's my limit right there.
14: Yeah, I like that idea.
13: So how we doing?
14: We're doing great. What a week for Warbirds. The weather's cooperated. The skies have been blessed with those little puffy summer cumuluses, and it's made for tremendous photography. So that's been a real plus that you don't see often. A lot of activities down there. The Warbirds in Review has been so overpopulated, it's unbelievable. They're going to have to triple those grandstands, believe me. It's been great turnouts for every single one of those WIR events.
13: Well, you're seeing more interest, or do you just think it's...
14: People are learning more and more that it's available and putting it on their hit list for Osh. And I think they've ramped up the level and the quality of the presentations. They just built a theater. They got a big AV screen there now opposite the grandstand. I mean, they're making the experience better and better every single year. And here's a preview today, just for example, at 10 o'clock, they are featuring the aircraft that was the first nuclear capable turboprop ever built in the world. There's only one flying, belongs to the Royal Navy, and that's being featured at 10. And of course, now before the show, they start at 9:30 with the reenactor guys coming over doing a flight gear showcase where they're wearing the exact gear that the pilots and co-pilots and support crew in that aircraft wore during whatever that conflict was and germane to that specific aircraft. So they embellished the presentation right out of the box from half past before the hour. Half past before. That was good.
13: Scratch yeah. I appreciated that.
14: It was that music you played in the beginning.
13: Sure,
14: I'm still, it's ringing in my head. Anyway, 30 minutes before they began, they got 15-minute slot. Then here comes the songbird of Warbird Alley, Teresa Eamons, and she sings for 30 minutes, taking you back to the 40s. Then the show begins at 10. Now, today, I'm telling you, the crowd is going to be phenomenal around that Warbirds in Review, Warbirds Alley.
13: That's okay. We know somebody. We can get good seats.
14: That's right. I'll tell you what, you're going to need a drone or a helicopter to get in over there. They're having Richard Dick Cole, who was the co-pilot on the Doolittle Raiders with Jimmy Doolittle on that attack with the B-25s flying off the Hornet and striking mainland Japan. He is narrating the Warbirds in Review on the B-25 that's being featured there. This is a blockbuster. This is a huge deal.
13: So lots
14: of stuff going on.
13: Don't miss.
15: That's fantastic. I was out there at Dayton when Dick Cole and the other two that can travel, Doolittle Raiders, were there, and they did a 7-ship B-25 flyover, and that was just phenomenal.
14: Yeah, I mean, we are so blessed to have these folks with us still and able to communicate their personal recall of these events. I mean, this is, when you say living history, this is living history. You can't get this on the internet.
15: I was going to say, I hope you guys are rolling cameras over there, because this may never happen again, unfortunately.
14: I agree with you, Eddie. It's absolutely true. You don't want to miss these opportunities, because you'll have a bunch of regrets if you don't.
13: Do you see a lot of people bringing their young children as well?
14: See a lot of that. Great family turnouts. And you know what? When you bring a family and you're dragging along toddlers and bass, I mean, you got to take your hats off to these folks, because they're putting out a boatload. Not just the money, but it's the energy that it takes as a young family to bring your kids in tow. But obviously, those parents, they get it. They understand the importance of passing the torch. And my hat's off to the families that come here. And thankfully, the heat has not been oppressive this year. And it's been a little cooler and a little more endurable for these big, big families. I see folks, and I met a couple, 6 children.
13: Oh, my.
14: Yeah. And starting at about 8 months and going up to about 9 years old. I mean, that's a job.
15: That's considerable.
13: The phrase patience of a saint comes to mind.
14: Yeah. But anyway, there are a lot of families here, a lot of veterans here. And, you know, we're commemorating the 70th anniversary of the D-Day invasion this year. And there'll be various events taking place. I know at the reenactors tomorrow morning, 8 a.m. at the flag raising, they're going to have Mr. Jerry Yellen. Now, he's going to be laying a wreath at the base of the flag. But here's the relevance of this. When he took off on a flight on his last mission to strafe some South Pacific theater, when he took off, the war was going on. During his flight, the war ended, and when he landed his aircraft, the war was over. Talk about an interesting little clip in history, but Jerry will be laying that wreath tomorrow morning at reenactors. A lot going on.
13: So did they actually radio him and say, you know, do not attack, abort?
14: No, he performed his mission, and they called him in the air. Good on that, Dave. That's exactly what happened. He did receive a radio call, and they told him the war is over. And when he recovered his ship, when he took off, the war was on. When he landed, the war was over. Interesting.
13: Yeah.
15: Must have been really mixed emotions after landing on the carrier and finding out the war is over. He must have, like, jumped out of the airplane and gone, woohoo!
14: That's got to make your mind bend. Yeah. It's an amazing experience to have gone through that. What is it, 1 billion to 1 to be the guy? He was the guy.
15: That's amazing. And, of course, after that, the first journey, they took the aircraft carrier, turned left, and headed right towards Tokyo.
14: There you go. There you go.
13: So how many airplanes you got left to feature?
14: There's quite a few aircraft. Again, we have the 2 today, and then again tomorrow and Saturday. I believe there's even Warbirds in Review on Sunday as well. I'm pretty sure of that. And that's, of course, the last day of the show. Tram has been very heavily populated. That's our Warbird Adventure Tour. For folks that don't know, 40-minute ride on a narrated And the fellows that narrate this tour are extremely knowledgeable, and it parades you all throughout the entire Warbird complex. And these folks point out, the various aerial combat heroes of the war, the aircraft, and point out so many other things. It traverses the entire Warbird complex. It's the perfect ride. If you're a first-time visitor or a guy that's a veteran that's been here for 15 years, I promise you, you will enjoy it. And did I mention that it's free? That's the the key.
13: That's the icing.
15: I like that.
14: Yeah.
15: I took that tram ride. It's well worth the time.
14: Yeah, we did get you on that last year, Eddie.
15: Yes, you did. And it was great.
13: I don't know how he finds time to do all this stuff.
15: It's easy. I fake it.
14: There you are. We had a good time.
15: It was a good time. What kind of warbirds do you have over there in Warbird Alley right now?
14: Here's something really special. You won't see this very often. On the ramp right now, I walked past them this morning. Rough Stuff, Glacier Girl, and Marge. Three P-38 Lightnings. That represents about 35% of the entire flying fleet in the United States, or perhaps in the world. But I think we got nine here. And there's three of those babies. And I don't think my percentage was right. It should be 30%.
13: 33 and a third, but we won't hold you to
14: okay,
13: it.
14: Okay, thank
13: you. It's radio.
14: This arithmetic, man.
15: Yeah, it's fuzzy math.
14: Very fuzzy.
13: That's why I became a pilot, because he loves math.
15: Oh, hey, one thing that we should also plug is the fact that for those of you who can't get out there, there is a camera in the Warbirds area that can be accessed online. And I've been looking at that this morning, and you can see the three P-38s. They've been featuring that as well as scanning all over the Warbird area.
14: The new technology, amazing.
15: So yes. you can sort of be here without actually having to be here. But still, we want you to come because it's much more fun.
13: That's right. It's nice to be able to do that, but it's kind of a poor substitute. I'm sorry.
15: Well, it's better than nothing.
13: It's
15: that's
13: better than nothing.
15: Sure.
13: Exactly. So we should. When do all these Warbirds and Reviews programs start?
14: Again, twice a day, 10 a.m. You want to get there a half hour early to see the reenactors and Teresa. 10 a.m., 1 p.m. every day, all the way through, including Sunday, the last day of the show. And, big deal, Thunderbirds, they're going to rock it here tomorrow in the afternoon, 2 o'clock, they arrive. You won't miss their arrival, I guarantee you that. But the show, there'll be a limited one Friday, I believe, as they kind of ramp it up. Saturday and Sunday will be blockbuster shows. Another night air show. Did you see the one last night?
15: Fantastic.
14: Oh, man, that was spectacular. I'm telling you, those aero show guys, they knock me out in the daytime, but at night they're phenomenal. And they're doing another show, Saturday night. So that's coming up. And, boy, just boatloads of really cool stuff.
13: All right, Vic, well, I want to thank you for joining us. And, again, head down to Warbird Alley, which is at the north end of the field, and look at all the warbirds.
14: Dave, always a pleasure to be here with you, your brother, Fast Eddie.
13: Lying.
14: Just
13: you
14: a
13: so
14: lot
13: well.
14: Of fun. No, it's true.
15: And we appreciate the inflatable warbird, too.
14: Yeah,
13: you're more there you
14: than
13: go.
14: Welcome. Yeah, just be careful of that propeller.
13: This is Digital Dave.
15: And I'm Fast Eddie, and this is EAA Radio.
16: Here's an interview from 2023.
13: This is Digital Dave talking over the bumper.
17: And this is Fast Eddie, and yes, it was fun. I just wish I knew what we were talking about.
13: Right, as usual. We are joined by Trevor Boswell. Is that right?
18: That's it.
13: Good.
17: Call sign boat.
13: Yeah, there's a story there, but we won't get into that. From NORAD. NORAD. You know, it's funny because a lot of us think that NORAD, and what was the other one, the big one from the Cold War?
17: Oh, the Dew Line?
13: No, the other aviation group.
17: Strategic Air Command.
13: That's it. Most people think those organizations faded away, but that is not true.
18: That's correct, yeah. No, so NORAD was actually kind of at the beginning of the Cold War era and was in a response to repeated Soviet aircraft coming towards the United States and looking threatening, and so we'd send aircraft up there to see what they were going to go do. And that was kind of the norm for about 40-ish some odd years until 9/11 happened. And then that was a pretty big inflection point for us from just looking outward and trying to make sure that the border, if you will, was protected, to then also having to look inside and looking internally for those threats that are not the traditional threats at the time that we thought of. And so we transitioned from just military assets for the most part, to also utilizing some civilian assets from the air traffic control network here in the United States and Canada, as well as up in Alaska, for both external and internal awareness to then be able to respond to threats as needed.
17: So, in other words, Big Brother really is watching.
14: Well,
18: they're always watching, right? The air traffic control network is always running and whatnot. We just were never utilizing it prior to 9/11. And then after that, we piped that into the same feed and we've got a universal picture.
13: Well, you've also had to spread out your own assets to be able to respond to these areas quickly.
18: That's right. That's right. Yeah. So obviously our NORAD, North American Aerospace Defense Command, is designed to cover all the lower 48, Alaska, Canada, and then a few other populated places around other U.S. territories. But specifically, the lower 48, the North American continent is what everybody kind of thinks it is traditionally known for.
13: Okay.
17: And you're typically involved with watching over TFRs that pop up.
13: What we want to talk about, intercepts.
18: That's right, yeah. So temporary flight restrictions, 30-mile ring identified by a single point, which is typically what everybody would consider the defended airspace point. And then within that, there's a 10-mile ring immediately surrounding it. The inner 10-mile ring is a no-fly zone, period, dot. Outside of that, from 10 to 30 miles, you can transit, and that's why we are here today, to go over what are the rules and how do you plan for that. And then also educating on, if you do go in, how do you operate within it safely and in accordance with the rules? And if you don't, what's going to happen if you don't?
13: Okay, let's start with the first question. As a pilot planning a flight, how do I find out about TFRs?
18: Go into the NOTAM system, and we actually have a card. If you come over to our booth, we're in Hangar D. Look for the NORAD booth over there in the International Federal Pavilion, and we can hand you a card, and it gives you all the instructions that we're going to kind of very briefly talk about today. TFR NOTAMs, tfr.faa.gov. You can type in your area. You can actually look on a graphical map of where all the TFRs are. Click on it. It'll give you the procedures, who to contact, the radio frequencies, the defined airspace location, and everything. And then you've obviously got the newer types of technology on the go, so ForeFlight and all those other types of real-time products that can get you real-time updates as you're flying along.
13: So the days of the old Piper Cub guy just taking off, not so much anymore.
18: I mean, you can still do it. You may not like the result, but you can still do it. So we highly recommend you check the NOTAMs, check the weather, just like every other pilot is supposed to be doing when you go through your basic private pilot's upgrade.
13: Okay.
17: And these TFRs, they pop up just about anywhere, anytime, for any reason.
18: The term TFR, temporary flight restriction, is a ubiquitous term, but there are only certain ones that are going to have aircraft or assets that are defending that airspace, depending on what it is that it is defined to be there for. So, in the West during the summer, there's a lot of, especially up now in Canada, there are temporary flight restrictions established over fires and things. We're not going to go put airplanes there to defend open forest under fire, but we do put those out there so that people are aware of some kind of activity that we'd like people to stay away from so they can go fight those fires and do that without any conflict. But if you get a presidential movement, you get a Super Bowl or a World Series, any kind of big event that you would expect a lot of people to be interested in going to check out, we're going to put one over top of those as well. And again, that is a request. Not all TFRs that are requested are granted. That's an FAA approval system. And then there, not all TFRs, like I was saying, have aircraft to defend it. But definitely the presidential moves and those big major types of events definitely have that going on.
13: On average, how many intercepts do you guys end up doing a year?
18: So it's kind of a fluid kind of number because we don't actually always have aircraft within visual range of the aircraft that they're concerned about. But we'll talk about launches or departures of fighter aircraft. We typically have like 3 to 4 a week.
13: Oh, my goodness.
18: And so that doesn't necessarily mean that they're going to get all the way to the aircraft that they're concerned about. They may get turned off halfway there because that aircraft starts talking or whatever. But about 3 to 4 a week. So I don't know how that
13: math
18: works.
13: You guys are busy.
18: 150, 200 a year, give or take, something like that.
13: You guys are busy.
17: That's a lot more than I was expecting. Now, in the Philadelphia area and, of course, Wilmington, when the president is in town, that I would figure you would get more intercepts because you just have flat-up more traffic.
18: Yeah, obviously, and the frequency with which that location turns hot and cold obviously then starts to kind of numb the local area to its existence, and they start to get comfortable. A little bit of complacency goes into that. So, like we said, everybody should be checking NOTAMs and weather every single time they go fly, and up there is no exception. But obviously, the likelihood that you're going to be in a TFR is a lot higher in and around where the president's home is.
15: Right,
17: And these TFRs, they can pop up almost immediately with no warning, right?
15: Well, especially the president, because his schedule changes quickly.
18: Yeah, so typically, you know, we advertise that they're going to give you at least 48 hours of notice. Now, obviously, there are certain things that we just can't predict, but that's the norm, is that you should have at least 48 hours of notice before the president or anything that we can anticipate that is scheduled is going to happen.
15: Okay, let's talk about what the actual intercept feels like to the GA pilot. How do I know I'm being intercepted? What do I do next?
18: Sure, yeah. So hopefully, you know, this is why you get a medical, because it's going to cause a little bit of heart fluctuations, heart palpitations going on there. So hopefully you got that all checked out. But assuming that you've done all the planning you can possibly do, there are things that are going to you know, potentially cause an intercept to occur, which is typically like a NORDO or aircraft maintenance malfunction. It could be a medical event on there. But whatever the reason is, the first indication that something's going wrong is probably you haven't heard from air traffic control in a while. And you're going to see an F-16, an F-18, an F-15, or an F-22 come up off your left wing. And that's going to be.
15: I'm holding out for the 22.
18: Okay. If you go to Alaska, that's probably where you're going to see one. But they're going to show up on your left wing. They're going to fly by as slow as they can and rock their wings to get your attention. And they're going to go to the left wing because that's primarily where the primary pilot is sitting. At that point, the expectation from the military is that you, the pilot, are going to look over, identify it, and then acknowledge them in some way, primarily via the radio on 121.5. And if we can, that's where they're going to be. They're going to talk to you. And at that point, you'll just use the radio to communicate. And they're going to verbally tell you where they'd like you to go and what they'd like you to do next. Let's say you're NORDO and you don't have radios available to you. Well, acknowledge them somehow. Put a piece of paper up. Give them a thumbs up, wave, whatever, and follow them. So they're going to make a turn away from you typically. But if they can't, they'll turn across your nose. But follow them is what they'd like you to do. We realize you're never going to catch up to a fighter aircraft in a Cessna 172, and that's okay. We just want to make sure that your nose is going in the direction that aircraft is going. Just a reminder, we always fly as two ships. So the one you see is not the one that you're most concerned about. It's the one that's about 3 miles behind you that's making sure you're doing what you're supposed to go do. All right. But follow the one you can see and go in that direction. They're going to lead you, more than likely, to an airport that is suitable for your aircraft type, and they're going to basically get your clearance to land, and they're going to direct you to go land. They're going to put you on a straight-in final, and you're going to expect to configure, and everything else is normal. That aircraft may loop around and do some other things because it is potentially going faster than you, but that one behind you is going to move forward once they're able to and take over that lead position. They're going to do that until you go to an airport that you can land at. You'll be expected to land. If you see their gear come down, that is clearance for you to land at that airport. If at any point, regardless of wherever you're at in this process, you feel like it's unsafe for you to do something, don't do it. Keep flying the airplane as safely and as predictably as possible, and everything will be a lot easier to deal with. All right. Now, let's say you don't get that first recognition of aircraft as they come by because you're busy doing something in the airplane, trying to fix it, whatever, and don't see them. They're going to try to make another pass, all right? And this time they will probably cross across your nose. They're going to deconflict high or low to keep all the jet wash from your aircraft. We don't want a flat spin out to sea. We saw how that worked out for Goose.
15: Yeah.
18: All right?
15: Yeah.
18: And they're probably going to put out some flares, all right?
15: Okay.
18: And at that point, that is your last ditch time to do what you're supposed to do. The rest of the procedures apply. Obviously, if you are in IMC conditions and you cannot see them, you can't see them, so you can't do anything about it. But again, just remain predictable and fly safely the entire time.
15: Okay.
18: You're going to possibly see light gun signals from tower. If you see the aircraft with the gear down, that's your primary good-to-go indication, but also light gun signals from the tower would be also a good-to-go indication. At that point, once you've landed, you can expect that you're going to clear the runway, park in a taxi area, stay with the aircraft, and let the local law enforcement, security, Secret Service, or FBI, whoever it is that meets you at the aircraft, let them come talk to you, and you could have a conversation for a couple hours, and they're going to try to figure out what was really going on in there.
15: Right, right.
17: So it's going to be a very interesting conversation once you're intercepted.
18: Depends on how interesting you make that story.
15: Yeah exactly. Let's put it this way. You're going to be late.
17: Yeah.
15: Wherever you were going.
18: Yep.
15: Oh, I don't want to have to do that. I'm sure you guys have done plenty of those over Wilmington.
18: Yeah, and so just unique to this show. So we're here every year. We've been doing this for 15, 20 years at this point. But unique to this show, for the first time ever here at AirVenture, we are actually going to do everything I just described up in the air over Show Center today. 2:15 is our show time, and then we're going to repeat that performance again on Wednesday. It's called the Intercept Procedures Display. We have two F-16s from the Air National Guard unit in Duluth, Minnesota, that are coming here to support us. And we brought up a twin that's going to fly over Show Center and perform those three different passes that are going to show what it's like to see the aircraft show up for the first time on your left wing but not comply, what it's like to see the aircraft on your left wing and then get that headbutt maneuver, which is that aggressive turn across the nose. Normally, we would have flares, but we can't do that per the FAA rules. And then subsequently, they're going to drop them off to land right before local law enforcement meet it. So we'll see that today, twice today and on Wednesday, 2:15.
19: Well, we've been speaking with Trevor Boswell from NORAD. Thank you very much, sir. And I'm looking forward to that demo.
17: Should be fun.
18: Yeah. Absolutely. Thank you guys so much. Dave.
17: Yes. You need any ballast on board that airplane?
18: Sure. Come on down. The more the merrier.
19: All right. This is Digital Dave.
17: And I'm Fast Eddie.
19: And this is EAA Radio.
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3: Welcome back, everyone, to Squawk 1200. I'm Zach.
2: I'm Wireless Mike.
3: And we are joined today with a fantastic guest. Our next guest, he spent 16 years as an air traffic controller at Washington Dulles, served 3 years as the executive VP of NATCA, the National Air Traffic Controllers Association, and was then elected NATCA's president in 2009. In July of 2018, he was reelected to an unprecedented fourth term in that position. I'm, of course, referring to Mr. Paul Rinaldi. Paul, thanks for joining us here on Squawk 1200.
21: Thanks for having me. It's a pleasure to be here.
3: It's great to have you with us. We wanted to talk about government shutdowns and their effect on aviation. And one of the things I know you've advocated for at your time with NACA is a stable funding stream for the aviation side of the federal government, especially the FAA. There's a bill working its way through Congress now. Tell us how that's going and what it means for the people of the FAA.
21: Yeah, absolutely. Yeah, the government shutdown in January, we call it the year of January. It was a very long, tumultuous time when the government was shut down. Our controllers did an amazing job of every day making sure that the flying public was safe, you know, and not being distracted. But after, as you're approaching the second paycheck of zero mortgage due, extending your credit cards beyond anybody being comfortable at this point, it really started to, there was a drift. It was actually drifting into the operation, the distractions. And we saw it, and the agency saw it, and we were actually at the point where we thought we were going to have to pull the system down a little bit to give it some relief. We were very concerned. You know, government shutdowns should never happen, but more importantly, we have experienced a number of government shutdowns that have really nothing to do with aviation. All important issues, gun control, Planned Parenthood, Affordable Care Act. I mean, I can rattle them all off why we were shut down, but not germane to running a safe, efficient, modern aviation system, and that's what we should be focused on, and that's what the FAA should be focused on. So there is a bill that is introduced by Chairman DeFazio and Chairman Lawson that has come out of committee, and there is bipartisan support, over 240 co-sponsors in the House. It's called H.R. 1108, and what it basically does is everybody pays into the aviation trust fund that uses it, whether I buy a commercial ticket and those taxes go into the aviation trust fund, or whether I fly my Cessna 172 and I put gas in there, I'm paying a tax that goes into that aviation trust fund. That money should go back to aviation so that we can enhance and modernize aviation. And historically, they run about a $6 billion to $7 billion uncommitted balance in that trust fund. What we're asking in this bill is, in the event of a lapse of appropriations and the government would shut down, the FAA would not shut down. We would be business as usual because we would tap into the uncommitted balance of the aviation trust fund, and it would just run aviation as normal. Now, $7-8 billion would probably keep us running for about 7 months, business as normal. Hopefully, the government would be shut down. We do have some opponents to this. It seems like a no-brainer, right? There's a companion bill in the Senate. It's also bipartisan. It's S-762. And you'd think this would be a no-brainer, but apparently aviation is a pointy end of a spear to end the government shutdown, and those that want to use us as leverage want to keep us in the mix of a government shutdown.
2: Well, you guys actually, I think, can take credit for ending the shutdown, as I understand it. You know, when some of the controllers were actually calling in sick and stuff, and that finally ended it. So, that's fantastic. But we want representatives to run the government. to actually run the government.
21: Yeah. And we want everyone to do their job. We want the government to – we want them to work their issues out but not put us in the middle of this political tug of war. There was a lot of things that contributed to the end of the government shutdown. Obviously, yes, aviation delays and concerns about aviation delays and safety, as our safety nets weren't up and running for 35 days, was a deep concern of ours, and we were really getting concerned. The fact that the Coast Guard Commandant came out and said this is unacceptable, that our people are on food lines and they need to be protecting our coast. The FBI said that some of the material that they need in investigations might not exist because they don't have the staff to protect that information and that evidence. All of that played into a role of and it showed exactly why government shutdowns are dumb, right? You know, they're just dumb. You're paying everybody their salary to stay home. Well, let them go to work, and you resolve your issues the way you're going to resolve your issues.
2: And now, what other things? I know there's a huge personal effect on the people not getting a paycheck, and that's we all know about that. What are

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1: A government shutdown. It is not the best way to run a business by any stretch of imagination.
2: So I understand there's a huge shortage in controllers, and there's a backlog in training. And as I understand, all that was shut down during the shutdown also, correct?
1: Absolutely. They sent 400-plus controllers or entry-level that were at the academy, weren't certified through the academy. They sent them home, and they were halfway through the class or maybe full through the class. They were in different stages of training. They went home for 35 days and actually took a little longer to get the academy up and running. So it was probably in the middle of February when we got up and running. We brought them back. But you had to start them at a stage to give them enough refresher to get them back up and going. So that was the huge waste of money also. You know, doing double and triple training out there. We're going to miss our hiring goal because, obviously, the academy was shut down.
2: So you still haven't recovered from the shutdown and all the things?
1: No, and actually it's going to be years before we recover from a 35-day shutdown. That was a massive shutdown. It's something we shouldn't experience. Our biggest concern now as we look forward, October 1. You know, they seem like they're getting along. They seem like they have a budget deal. They seem like they have a cap solution for government spending, and they also seem like they have, you know, a debt solution also on the table. The question is, can they get it done in time, or are they going to wait to the 11th hour one more time?
2: Now, if your House Resolution 1108 is passed, would that take it away? So if they don't figure this stuff out by October, you would then not have to worry about that. You could still
1: So if it passed through the House and the Senate and the President signed it, we would just continue business as usual, as if it was just a normal Monday. We would go to work and continue to focus on the safety of the mission, modernizing the system, hiring, training controllers to keep the system up and running. We would be able to do all of that without an interruption or a lapse in funds. What happens about 2 weeks before the government is planned to shut down or they're uncertain if it's going to shut down, we start exchanging lists with the agency of who's accepted, non-accepted. And that's a very fluid list because if I take something as strong as NyQuil, I am now medically DQ'd for 48 hours. So now I'm no longer accepted to go to work. I'm now furloughed. And now 48 hours from there, if I'm off of NyQuil, then I'm ready to go back to work, then I'm accepted. So we exchange lists for 10 days going back and forth. And then at the 11th hour, if Congress goes, okay, well, we're going to kick the can 5 days down the road so we can work this deal out. But we're back to exchanging lists. And we're not hiring. We're not training. We're not focused on modernization. We're just exchanging lists of who's going to come to work and who's not under the Anti-Deficiency Act. It's an awful waste of resources, money, and talent.
3: We're speaking with Paul Rinaldi, president of the National Air Traffic Controllers Association. To piggyback on that, what you said, wasting talent, wasting time, I left the agency in 2016, and at that time, staffing was becoming a problem, and it was starting to wear on them. What's your sense now of the morale in the controller workforce, especially in terms of having to do, you know, double and triple training, as you mentioned, all of that that's weighing on them?
1: Well, we have a lot of facilities that are working the maximum, 6-day work weeks, 10-hour days, and they've been doing it for years, and they're getting tired. Fatigue is into our system. So we do have a number of developmentals into the system. We have to focus on training them. You know, you don't come out of the academy, and then all of a sudden, you're a certified air traffic controller. As you know, you start off at lower level facilities in the terminal world and the tower world, and you move up. You train, you hone, you develop your skills, and then you get to move up to, you know, a Chicago O'Hare or a JFK or, you know. But that takes years. It takes 3 to 5 years to get someone fully certified in our en route environment. And there is technology out there that we could start to deploy that would streamline that and maybe take the 3 to 5 years and bring it back down to 2 to 4 years or possibly even less than that. So we have to continue to hire. We have to continue to focus on the training, and we have to continue to modernize and enhance the safety of the system, and we have to focus on making sure we have a stable, predictable funding stream.
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1: Well, the best thing they could do is write an email or a phone call to their legislator, their congressman.

0: 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We run the safest system in the world. 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
1: And do you have any tools on your website that help explain H.R. 1108?
0: Absolutely. 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
2: Outstanding. Paul Rinaldi of the National Air Traffic Controllers Association, thank you so much for being here
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4: It is a beautiful day on the flight line, on the fly at the IAC Pavilion. What a special week, what a special time, and we always love coming to IAC during the week and joining our friends over here. And Mike Huer is once again this year the president of the IAC, and thanks for having us on your beautiful pavilion here.
5: It's great to be here.
4: So you have a special exciting things going on in your world of Air Venture 2017. Tell us a little bit about what IAC is doing this year.
5: Well, this year we're celebrating the 40th anniversary of the introduction of the Kristen Eagle to the sport aviation community. That occurred right here in Oshkosh in 1977 with Frank Christensen's incredible exhibit and display that was there that year, introducing the airplane and the kits for the airplane. And Frank is here with us today to talk about that, and I'm really honored to have him here. We've got a nice lineup out here in front of our pavilion of beautiful examples of his airplane, and a lot of owners, by the way, and pilots that have never met Frank that are anxious to do that, too. So it's a special time for us. We've always had a huge amount of respect for Frank and what he did for us in the terms of his airplane and his design and the products, other products that he offered. So to have him here is really a special time.
4: Yeah, and you know, the Eagles team was right here at Oshkosh, right? Tom Poberesny and Hillard, right?
5: Tom Poberesny, Charlie Hillard, and Gene Soucy.
4: Gene Soucy.
5: Frank can tell you all about it because he's the one who put it together. So, and they flew for a lot of years here at Oshkosh.
4: I remember when I was a boy, I watched them fly here. So you've got the Kristen Eagle, and also you're featuring the Extra this year as well.
5: Yeah, the Extra, of course, is the latest generation of the latest generation of competition aerobatic aircraft, and Extra has provided a number of and their owners have come in and provided us the possibility of displaying a number of their models here. It's really now what we call the choice of champions. The Extra 330 SC. Is probably the finest aerobatic airplane in the world at the moment, and it's built in Germany. Seven out of our eight U.S. aerobatic team members that are competing in South Africa in September, just a few weeks away, they'll be competing down there, and seven out of the eight are flying the Extra in that competition. So we're real happy to have the Extras here as well. It's they're beautiful airplanes, and they make a wonderful display out here.
4: All right, well, let's talk about all things Eagles for a little bit, since we it was kind enough for Frank to join us today.
5: Okay.
4: Frank, welcome to the show. And Mike and I would just like to hear your story about the development of the Eagle and how it came to be, and what was it specifically you wanted to accomplish with the aircraft, etc.
6: That's a very long story. Well, I'll tell it as briefly as I can. I got interested in aerobatic flying in the early 70s and competed once or twice, and like a lot of aerobatic pilots, decided that because I wasn't winning, I needed to do something to improve the airplane.
4: Mm-hmm.
6: So I spent a lot of time designing gadgetry, mostly in association with Curtis Pitts, who had provided my first airplane. And that led to making inverted oil systems and manual fuel pump systems and things like that, and got a little bit of a business started supplying those kinds of items to the aerobatic community. finally decided that we really, to have a business, had to have an airplane. So I negotiated with Curtis for a number of years to see if I couldn't buy the Pitts operation and do things with it that I thought ought to be done. And we could never come to terms that were mutually acceptable. So I decided to try to do it on my own and started out to with a clean sheet of paper using the Pitts as the basic concept. And about halfway through that process, realized that we would be competing with the Pitts and therefore probably have a very limited market. So we decided that instead of building an FAA-certificated airplane, we would build the airplane as a series of kits that individuals could build at home. And we wanted to make it simple enough that anybody with a reasonable mechanical aptitude could build the airplane. When they finished, they had the pride and satisfaction of building their own airplane and also a high-performance aerobatic airplane as well. So we set out to do that, and by 1976, we had the prototype flying, and by 1977, we introduced it here with the array of kits, and people started buying them, and the rest is history.
4: And a lot. What's the number? Do we have any idea how
6: many? Well, at the time I sold the business in the early 90s, we had delivered about 1,100 kit sets. I don't have any idea how many of those were completely finished, although the rate of completion was very high. So I would guess there must be 1,000 of them out there.
5: And all over the world, too. You know, we've got two or three Canadian Eagles here as well. Yeah. So they're all over the world.
4: That speaks to the quality of the kit that they were able to be completed in such a
6: The idea was that anybody who could use hardware store tools and had reasonable mechanical aptitude could build a very high-performance airplane. A lot of the parts came completely prefabricated, and others had to be built at home in the garage or the living room or wherever. And so it turned out to be a pretty good adventure, both aerobatically and in terms of home building.
5: Yeah, and Frank's not saying quite enough about the quality of the kits, though, because the kits, what were there, 23 of them, right?
6: 26.
5: 26 kits. And so the builder could, you know, get them one at a time, work on them, and, you know, just progress through the process. But he also included with all those parts that he mentioned were these incredible construction manuals that told you exactly what to do. And if people are here on the site, if they're making a visit to the museum, I'd really recommend that they go up there and see the prototype aircraft that is there in the museum, hanging vertically. And underneath it, you will see an example of those manuals that made up the kits.
4: Well, so I don't consider myself to be handy at all with, I have tools, and I enjoy using them occasionally, but it seems like such an ominous proposition to the average person who's not really handy, and to have that much detail to help, like someone like me who, you know.
6: You can read.
4: Yeah.
6: And you can open a box, and you can see a part that has a part number printed on it. You can take that part out and find another part that has a part number printed on it. Put it together with a screw that has a part number identified, and one step at a time with a step-by-step manual that says, gather up these parts.
4: There's an airport around here somewhere, Frank.
5: Yeah, there's airports.
6: The manual says, gather these parts, perform this step, turn the page.
4: Fantastic.
5: That's what I mean about completeness. Like you said, part A, part the tools, this all together with a manual.
4: That's great. Tell us.
5: It really set the gold standard for the kit built movement, and it made a huge difference in what we see. He set the stage for what we see out here today, and that's the significance of what he did. It's not just aerobatic biplanes. It's all of the whole sport aviation home built community was affected by what he did.
4: And an amazing passion. I assume that you know. As this came together over the years, how many years did it take for you to design the airplane?
6: Well, I started tinkering with the aerobatic products about 1969, 1970. Started working on the airplane itself about 1975. And we continued to manufacture up until I sold the company in the 1990s.
4: Wow, okay. That's quite a timeline.
6: So it was quite a while.
4: Yeah. And what is your favorite I have to ask, what is your favorite characteristic about your airplane?
6: My favorite what?
4: Your favorite characteristic
5: of the airplane.
6: Oh, of the airplane. I guess the paint design.
5: Oh yeah, no question.
6: The paint design was created by two industrial designers in Northern California. We wanted a name for the airplane, and we asked them what they thought it ought to be, and they took a couple of weeks to think about it and came back with a lot of humorous comments like ostrich and that sort of thing. And finally they settled on eagle, and I said, but the eagle's such a common name. And they said, but it's so common, it's uncommon. So we ended up with the Christian Eagle, and then I said, all right, produce a paint design that will say eagle, and it's got to be colorful like stripes on a sport car. But the most important characteristic is it's got to appeal to women.
4: Huh.
6: Because nobody's going to get to build this airplane at home in the garage without his wife's
4: approval. Well, especially not the living room.
6: That's right. Exactly.
5: That's really good. A really good story. That's what the airplane is known for, is the paint schemes.
4: Yeah. And it's beautiful. It's right behind us here on the wall, and I just keep looking at it.
5: And all of them out here.
4: And all of them right. Yeah, just
5: yeah, right out there. Yeah,
4: beautiful airplanes.
5: Got a nice selection of them here.
4: So we're going to take a little bit of a break and come back in just a moment. You're listening to EAA Radio.
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7: Fast Eddie at the controls here, and with me, we have Patrick McAlee and his bride, Natalia. Now, Patrick, you are an aerobatic performer. You've been flying air shows all over the place. What got you started in aerobatics?
8: Well, being at EAA. Me and my dad have been coming up here since 1985, and I just really always loved the fly-ins. In fact, it was funny because when I was in school and everything, he would always be like, if you get good grades in school, you can choose your vacation. You know, my sister would want to go to like England or something, and I chose Oshkosh every year. So came up here ever since. And then 1997, I got my pilot's license, flew our Cessna 140 up here with my dad and a Skybolt alongside. We've camped, we've done it all. And then, you know, fall in love with the airshow pilots, all Patty Wagstaff, Bob Hoover, Heron Dean, you know, now even Goulian out there in Skib. It's pretty awesome to be now doing shows with them throughout the year when I was once that little boy that I tried to inspire out there as well.
7: You mentioned a legendary name there, Bob Heron Dean.
8: Mm-hmm.
7: I haven't heard anybody talk about him in ages.
8: Right, Heron Dean, Laudenslager. I mean, now I feel really old.
7: Yeah, that's very old school.
8: Yeah, but I mean, yeah, I think it was right. I had seen him because I was actually coming up before 85, just a few times with my dad. But I mean, I can remember up to 85, but he passed. I can't remember the exact year, but not too short after that. But yeah, no, I remember them. You know, Holiday Inn Pitts team, Christian Eagles,
7: yep.
8: Aerobatic team. So those are the things that is just when you're taken aback every year you come up here. And it's like a huge story. And then being here now with Natalia, starting off with like being a little kid up here, it's just kind of crazy. We grew up here. That's what I feel.
7: Why a Pitts?
8: Well, it was funny because so me and my dad, I always grew up around biplanes. My dad had started building our Skybolt before I was even born. It took him a divorce, a full marriage, and me being born to finally get it built. But I helped him build it or finish it. And then I helped him also build an ultimate biplane, which I flew when I was 18. And so I've always just really loved the biplanes. I've loved the classic look of them. And the Pitts is just, you think of the most probably American-made historic, beautiful air show, graceful. All the curves are perfect. It's the Corvette of biplanes, and I love the Corvette, so that's why.
7: Well, it's a good thing too, because all of the other aircraft that are out there, the MXSs, the Extras, the Caps, it's really amazing because a Pitts is very old school.
8: Well, I tell people that if you see a rocket, you expect it to do rocket stuff. If you see a classic thing doing rocket stuff, it kind of creates that awe factor a little bit more. Being out here spending my first 18 years of my life out here watching different performers evolve and stuff and watching the different people out there, and I would kind of observe what would turn people's eyes. And a lot of people out here, you know, you go back, especially in the 80s and 90s era, and who do you think of a Pitts pilot? Sean Tucker. You know, in these day and age now, who do you think of? Skip Stewart or Patrick McAlee? That's the thing, is I feel like we get the best both worlds of performance and history in one aircraft. That's what I really like.
7: And a Pitts really is a classic airplane. I mean, traces its roots back to right after post-World War II.
8: Yeah, 80 years, man.
7: Yeah.
8: I look at my everybody now, and I'm like, this thing's 80 years. Yeah. I mean, that one's not. But,
7: well, the design is, yes, although yeah, it's been greatly improved.
8: Yes.
7: In a lot of cases. What do you like about aerobatics? Why are you doing it?
8: Oh, man, after every show, I ask myself that. It's funny, because after every show, I tell her, don't Natalia, but they go, oh, I'm getting the car wreck effect right now. You feel like you're in a car accident. Honestly, I love it because it brings out the best in me in precision and performance and trying and just being better than the last minute that I flew. And I feel like that transcends over to the airline side, that transcends over to the vintage side with the Luscombe now, and it just makes me all around safer and understanding what airplanes can do. I'm still learning my plane. I've had it for 20 years. There's times I'll go up to altitude, play around, and start doing something. I'll be like, oh, wow, I can do that. That's cool. I feel like it just maximizes us as aviators. And on the airline side, like, people make fun of me because they're like, I don't fly on my days off. Like, well, I suck at golf, and I spent a lot of time to become a pilot, so I'm going to fly on my days off. Yeah, I think it's just in precision and safety, really. The crazy thing, too, is that I notice how really connected you become with air and the airplane and everything when you fly. Like, I know I have a good flight when I didn't remember anything, honestly. I'll ask her, even. I'll be like, did I turn the smoke on? And because you get so involved, and to me, that feeling is just phenomenal. It really is. It's the most zen feeling we can feel in the universe, I think.
7: Well, you talked about the car crash effect. You really get thrown around in the cockpit of the airplane.
8: Yeah, I notice, and I work out a lot, and I maintain health and real good stuff there, and I try to figure out ways to be better. But one thing, especially in a biplane in the pits, you can never get away from is joint pain in the knees because you're using the rudder so much. So after I fly, a lot of times that happens, and as I get older, I notice, you know, stuff hurts more. But snap rolling and things, that kind of hurts your neck a bit after a while. Try to focus on a lot of core exercises and things to help that. But yeah, I mean, one of my old instructors, Ben Freelove, told me one day, he's like, you know, it's kind of like taking a football and kicking it through the uprights, and you're the football, just, mm-hmm, you know, flip it over. And so that's what your body's doing.
7: It's got to be a wild ride.
8: It's a blast, yeah. It's pretty violent.
7: And then you pay for it the day after.
8: Yeah, normally from about 4 hours after to the next morning. Have some coffee, do it again.
7: So how long have you been flying aerobatics?
8: I've been doing aerobatics-wise with training since I was 7. You know, I flew with my dad in the Skybolt, and we'd always go out and do rolls and loops, and he would teach me and do whatever I could do, and I had a lot of pillows to reach the rudder pedals. Probably 2013, really heavy since Natalia married me, and now really heavy since like 2014.
7: Now, wait a minute 15. Now, don't go blaming your success in aerobatics on her.
8: She's the reason of my success, that's for sure.
7: Well, she's definitely a motivating factor for
8: yes,
7: sure.
8: Yes, very much. Motivating factor to come to the ground and a motivating factor to leave the ground. But it's very motivating.
7: I know nothing about that, but I do know a good divorce lawyer. No, I'm kidding. You're performing here at AirVenture, correct?
8: No, I'm not.
7: No?
8: No. We actually were invited to come up with Michelin. Michelin's one of our primary sponsors, and they invited me to come up and showcase the plane with them in the booth. And then, of course, tomorrow we're going to have a different idea, right? So our contact at Michelin that was kind of putting all this on, we started floating around the idea that we wanted to advance our STEM program a little more at air shows. So we started teaming up with a motion simulator company named DOF Reality. And we use basically the same technology we've used for the STEM program with our flight simulator and interfaced it with their motion simulators now to give people that little bit more realistic experience. And then Michelin agreed to have them come with us to promote the simulators a little bit and give people a different experience while visiting the Michelin booth. So all this basically stems around Michelin having us up here. And I love it because it gives me a week's long where I can have one-on-ones with all of my sponsors that are here and be able to get out and give back a little bit when I may not have time if I actually am performing.
7: Yeah, not to mention you get to interface with the next generation.
8: Absolutely.
7: Very important to inspire them.
8: Very much.
7: You're flying at Pitts. What's your dream aerobatic airplane? If money and time was no object, what would you like to fly?
8: Paul Bennett's Pitts.
7: Okay, why?
8: The Wolf Pits. I mean, I've always loved the full-out 400 horsepower, the 100% purebred, I call it, that like Stephen Wolf was involved in. really just because I really like it. I think that's the supreme version of that airplane. I've had offers to get like a Model 12 and fly that, but there's some things that I've heard are quirky in certain aerobatic maneuvers that I feel like it would limit me. But I really love the pit style of like Paul Bennett's or even Skip's and having the fancy wings and the horsepower and such. And down the road, I think we'll end up going that route. But
7: not right now.
8: No, but I mean, I have no... It's like, what is that old Tom Selleck movie, Quigley Down Under, where at the last line, he's like, you know, I said I had no use for a pistol, didn't know how to use one. Kind of the same thing with me and monoplanes.
7: Like, there you go.
8: I just because I don't have a use for one doesn't mean I can't use them. I used to teach with an extra 300, actually. But like I said, it's just, I love the plane.
7: Well, that's a good thing. Yeah. I mean, so what are your future plans?
8: Live to tomorrow. I don't know. I mean, honestly, we're constantly expanding. We're booking several shows already for next year. We got listed up, and I do plan on getting a second plane for the West Coast down the road, way down the road. But sponsors are very important in that, and gotten some interest from some good ones to help me with that. So I think down the road we can potentially get a West Coast plane to stash out there on the other side of the Rockies, because we've had probably, I mean, gosh, I don't know, probably a whole season's worth of West Coast shows interested in us. But they're spaced out so much to where it's not economical for me to take the plane out there. I still like to stick around to where it's good for the market. I'm not one that just ping pongs around to 30 air shows. So if I can make it economically feasible, then I'll do it. So that's goal down the road. And then just keep advancing with the community engagements.
7: Well, if people want to find out more about you, how do they go about doing that?
8: We're all over social media. Thank you to my wife at Extreme Flight on Facebook and Instagram. Pretty much if you just Google that name, it takes you pretty much everywhere to us, thanks to my wife and her SEO knowledge. And hers is Hilo Social Media Marketing. So that is another one that will take you to Extreme Flight.
7: There you go. Well, ladies and gentlemen, we've been talking with Patrick McAlee here. Extreme Flight does a wonderful job with the pits. I've had the great privilege of working with him on a number of occasions, and I'll be working with you later this year, I'm sure.
8: Yep. So, yeah, Wildwood.
7: Yeah, down in Wildwood. Yeah. It's my old stomping grounds.
8: Oh, boy. Nice.
7: We're going to have a lot of fun there.
8: I hear it.
7: All right, I'm Fast Eddie, and this is EAA Radio.
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9: This is Digital Dave.
7: And I'm Fast Eddie. And with us in the studio, we have Alan Eustace, who is the technical advisor. And we have Ben Diachin, who is the president of Opener.
9: Thanks for having us. We're glad to be here.
10: Tell us about your project.
11: Opener is one of the early leaders in electric vertical takeoff and landing aircraft. Our founder, Marcus Ling, many years ago actually decided that the inertial measurement units that were coming at the time, the electric power that was available, battery power, electric motors, were all coming together in a way that would allow and enable electric vertical takeoff and landing. You know, when I first heard about it, I said, oh no, the battery power isn't there, the electric motors aren't there, the weight's too much. Believe it or not, he managed to pull that together, started a company called Opener. He actually built a first prototype in his garage in Canada and did the first vertical takeoff and landing in an electric vehicle probably ever. Now he started a company and we're in the process of building production vehicles, so it's a very exciting time.
10: A more detailed description of the vehicle would be a man-carrying drone.
11: Drone technology is obviously interesting, but this is kind of a cross between what you think of as an aircraft and what you think of as a helicopter, but it doesn't look like either of them in some ways. It's got two vertical lifting things, which you'd think of as wing, a forward wing and a backward wing, and in cruise flight, that's actually extremely efficient and actually requires a significant decrease in the amount of electric power that you have, whereas a drone... When I think of a drone, I think of something that has a bunch of motors just facing down.
10: Exactly.
11: And never has a wing lifting component.
10: Right. So you are achieving flight through the standard wing lifting.
11: Yes, but can do vertical takeoff and landing as well. So it's a hybrid. And it's an interesting hybrid because the way the motor technology is set up, the motors are actually fixed. They do not rotate, as you might see in an Osprey or something like that, which makes it much lighter, much cheaper. And the really amazing thing about Blackfly is that the team has gotten the weight down to the point that it can satisfy the requirements of the ultralight regulations. So that means it doesn't require certification, and it also doesn't require a pilot's license. Or I think a better way to say it is we get to determine the certification process, and we're extremely stringent. And we also get to determine the pilot training as well, which will also be equally stringent. But the vehicle itself is amazingly capable.
7: One of the things that has always concerned me
12: with electric multi-rotor flight, like the Black Fly here, is backup systems. You've got one battery, you've got four motors. What happens if you have a catastrophic failure, especially if the battery decides to go boom on you? How are you going to get back to the ground safely?
10: Gravity. Works well, every time.
12: I said safely.
11: Ben, why don't you take that one?
13: Sure. I'm Ben. I'm the new president at Opener. I joined Marcus and Alan about 2 months ago in the great Opener team. I'm really excited by the technology, and what the mission has been and the focus has been is to make sure we have a safe vehicle. So to your question, we could have made it faster or higher, but we really focused on, rather than the performance being first, we focused on safety being first and then having performance that we get with a real safe vehicle. So we have a triple redundant flight control management system. We have 8 propulsion systems. Each one is modular and independent. We've done extensive testing, 23,000 miles of testing, 2,300 flights. And in that, we have done things like test for zones going out. We can fly an entire quadrant. So if, the front left wing goes out, that's 2 motors, 2 battery sets, we can safely land the vehicle. If a battery pack were to go down or to catch on fire, we've tested for that, and we can safely return the vehicle to home and land that.
12: So you're saying that each motor on this thing is powered by its own separate independent battery pack?
13: Correct.
12: Okay, so you've got 8 battery packs instead of one big one that powers everything.
11: It's even better than that in some ways, because if a battery pack fails, the motor doesn't necessarily have to fail. You can actually draw power from other batteries in that particular case, and you can turn off a battery. So in that case, you know, you have more redundancy than you might normally have just for a single battery pack. The other thing that's interesting is we have a lot of excess power. I mean, it turns out with these electric motors, they're so powerful. So if we get a failure of one motor, the first thing we do is shut off the paired motor so that you remain symmetrical. But we can even take a failure even after that and still survive. And we've tested the basic motor that was designed. We've tested that in the lab using exactly the same pattern, like a high power takeoff, then cruise, then landing to the point where the battery is almost depleted, then recharge it, do the same thing over and over again. And we've tested one of those motors from here to the moon and back, run continuously for 2 years. So not only are the individual components incredibly safe, they're also redundant.
10: Right.
11: And so that combination we feel like is going to really dramatically increase
12: safety.
11: So like
12: with cross-feed in a, say, a gasoline-powered aircraft, you can cross-feed battery power to whatever is requirements you need.
11: And it's automatic. You don't
10: that
11: have
10: was
11: to
10: the next anything. Question. Is that automatic?
11: Yeah.
12: So in other words, you're sitting there and it may flash a warning light, but by the time you get the warning light, the system has already taken care of it.
11: Exactly.
10: That's so you
11: exactly.
10: may not even notice that.
12: In theory, you wouldn't feel the change.
10: But now, once that happens, standard procedure is going to be land now.
11: You probably wouldn't have to. I mean, each of these things, the procedures for how you would handle each of these different things are. But we've tested, we purposely fail pretty continuously, honestly, as far as the testing process. Test it at the worst possible time in the worst possible configuration to make sure that that vehicle, and if you look up at it, the control systems are so good, you will not even notice. One of the first motor failures that we ever had, we didn't even notice. I mean, the aircraft flew its entire circuit, flew for 25 minutes, came in and landed, and we noticed that that one of the engine mounts had actually failed and that motor wasn't working anymore, wasn't even connected.
10: Wow.
11: And we didn't even notice it. So the amount of time and effort that's gone into safety in this vehicle is, I think, unprecedented, and certainly for a vehicle in this category.
10: You have to assure the public that it is safe, because the perception is, you know, these motors stop, this thing falls.
11: Well, not to mention, we're going to be flying in them, so.
10: Yeah, that's a good incentive as well.
12: What kind of batteries are you using in this?
13: These are commercially available batteries that we've sourced specifically for this application.
12: They're off-the-shelf batteries?
13: That's correct.
12: That means that they should be reasonably inexpensive to replace when it comes time? Reasonably,
10: not
12: I
10: yet.
12: Said.
10: They're getting there.
13: That's the right thinking.
10: All right.
12: What kind of range are you getting out of this vehicle right now?
13: So we're operating it as an ultralight. And in the U.S., we can do 26 miles as an ultralight. The vehicle's capable of more of that than that. So we're working with the regulators to be able to open up how we fly and what certification we fly under so we can get the full performance of the vehicle in the future.
10: It's also, I imagine, capable of busting the ultralight speed limit quite easily.
13: That too, yeah. So we're limiting our speed to 62 miles an hour, which is our ultralight cap on the speed. And again, working to be able to open that up so we can really get the full performance.
12: I'm assuming there's a lot of computer augmentation on your flight controls?
11: That's correct. Let me add one more thing on the ultralight regulations. We're also doing a lot of our testing in Canada. Canada has a separate set of regulations which allow a higher weight limitation, and they take away the speed restriction. So in those cases, since we can have a heavier vehicle, we're capable of putting more batteries in it and extending that range pretty significantly, almost doubling it.
10: Single seat, right?
11: Single seat.
12: All rules aside, what would be the ultimate range that you would shoot for?
13: Well, the vehicle's designed so that for a commute. So what would be a reasonable commute distance? So we think we're capable and would like to get multiples of that 26, and we think we're capable of that.
10: Okay.
13: Live in the country, commute to the city.
12: All it is just bigger battery packs. It's not rocket science.
11: Well, it's bigger, but you got to keep the weight relatively
12: right.
11: low.
12: Right. Well, that is the key with this system is weight. That's the killer.
10: Anyway, now you guys have been test flying for quite a while, and I understand you've done something with one of your early prototypes.
13: Blackfly 12 was one of the first manned version 2 vehicles, or capable of the manned flight. We flew it autonomously as well. We're donating that to the museum at the EAA this week. It's currently out in front of the Innovation Showcase Pavilion, and we'll go into the museum in August after the show's over this week.
12: I'm assuming that you guys use a lot of carbon fiber in this.
10: No, it's all bubble gum, and old newspapers.
12: And paper mache.
10: Yeah, paper mache. Handles everything but rain.
12: Please don't go there.
11: You're correct. It's a carbon fiber aircraft, and that's used to keep the weight down. It's amazing, a simple aircraft. These are both lightweight but incredibly strong materials.
10: Are the batteries all centrally located?
11: And I think that's a wonderful thing about this vehicle is that we actually put the batteries with the motors.
10: With the motors.
11: And that actually has really nice properties. Obviously, since the current has to go a smaller distance, then you have less resistance, so you lose less in the distribution. But more importantly, batteries are things that you don't want to pack a lot of batteries around a human being. Just like a plane, we like to put the fuel in the wings because it's away from the passenger compartment. There are aircraft where you sit on your fuel tank, but that's probably not the way that you'd want to design an aircraft if you started from scratch.
10: Right. Projected production numbers? Have you guys gotten that far yet? Thinking about how many of these you want to sell?
11: We now have a conforming prototype. Now, the language of the kind of experimental thing.
10: In other words, you're happy with it.
11: We're happy with the prototype. We've made an incredible number of changes since last year to build a better structure, an easier to manufacture structure. We've cleaned up all of the interconnections between things, gotten rid of the small places where we had spaghetti of wires, and now we have really elegant components that can be rechangeable really easily. We've added a lot of new modifications, these winglets that are easier to take on and put off and allow us to change some configuration. So we've gone through every piece of this aircraft and actually done redesign. We've reduced the drag on the aircraft a lot. It's just been an incredible process. We're in the process of now doing parachute testing for emergency parachute deployment. We've already done a little bit of that, but we're doing more of it now. This year is all about taking that flyable and actually, very capable vehicle and turning it into something that we can manufacture. And we're manufacturing now, of course, starting a run of, 30 to 100 vehicles. And we're learning as we go through that process.
10: Well, I want to thank you guys for joining us. We'll be out later to glom a free flight.
12: I'm Fast Eddie.
10: And this is Digital Dave, and this is EAA Radio.
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14: And we're back here at the Push to Talk Hour with air traffic controllers in both the U.S. and Europe. I'm talking with Bob Knowles from
15: Evansville.
14: Stateside, well, Evansville, yeah. This side of the pond. And we've got Lutz here from Germany, who's been telling us about the division of aerospace and a little bit about the differences and how that's run. Mm-hmm. You were starting to say something just before we went to break. Did we lose it
15: in the
14: train of thought from the
16: maybe?
15: Go ahead.
16: Okay, I thought maybe what would probably be more interesting is the GA in Germany, especially looking at the EAA. I'm actually building an aeroplane in Germany as well, and I've been an EAA member for close on 15 years. And just to give you some target figures, there's an organization in Germany that actually covers home building called the Oscar Osinus Verein. And I'm not quite sure if the number is right, but I think there's about 234 home builds flying in Germany. I think that's the number I remember from the last time I looked. And that just gives you kind of an idea of the scope of how much home building is going on in Germany. Now, there's 82 million people, and there's 240 home builds.
14: Yeah.
16: So the home build movement is pretty much dead. If you build, I mean, I'm in my village that I live in, everybody thinks I'm nuts. And that, so home building is really not a big deal. And people look at home builders very strangely. I keep in touch with a couple of guys that are building the same kind of plane as I am, and they all got the same stories. Like, everybody thinks we're crazy. And so we have to come out here to experience home building, because really in Germany the home building scene is pretty much dead, and there's no movement. You look at the guys doing it, and it's pretty much old guys. They're way past 60, and I think when this generation dies out, there's going to be a huge problem. There's just nobody interested anymore. There's no push, there's no drive, there are no programs, and that's a pretty sad state of affairs. And so yeah, we pretty much come out here to experience home building and actually see things. Just to give you an idea of getting anything for home building, it's I mean, I spent half the time looking for things when I build. You know, where do I find this? I can get it from Spruce. But apparently when things cross that little piece of water that separates us, the price goes up about 10 times. So the freightage normally ends up being...
17: more than the part, huh?
16: Yeah, well, I ordered some... Just to give you a ballpark figure, I ordered some glue a while back, and the glue was like $40. By the time it got delivered to my door, I had a bill for $130 postage and freight and import duties and taxes and whatever, for a $40 item, you know. And I said, well, so if you get high-priced stuff, it's not too bad. But the minute you get... small things, you just pretty much you're stuck out. So you come to EAA and you bring a big suitcase, and I've had people go home with Piper tires and winglets and strobe lights.
14: Well, I was going to say, if you I don't know, the shipping is coming out of the countries, or you know, out of the companies, I mean, these costs, if you had a buddy that lived here, could they grab these small items and
16: package? I've actually got a good friend who's a Lufthansa captain, and I have some friends here, and you can do it, but there's obviously there's import, and there's import duties, and the things have to be taxed. A lot of the time it's just also a bit of a hassle, because I got to get the stuff from Spruce to go somewhere, and then time coordination, when are you coming across, can you bring it with. And I know when I travel, I mean, when I came over here...
14: Or can
16: I
14: you ship it just from private individual and...
16: Well, the shipping costs are pretty much the same. If you ship any items, you do it with UPS or FedEx or whatever. You can choose to ship by sea freight, which is... I actually had a guy down in Florida make me some canopies, because this was one thing I couldn't find in Germany. At least I could find a canopy, but the cost was just out of control. And through the EAA and the internet, I found a company. It was actually a guy who works down in Florida, and he makes canopies. So I phoned him up and I said, listen, can you make me a canopy for my plane? And he's like, yeah, send me the stuff and I'll work with you. And he said, it's a good thing you just called me, because I'm making two canopies for another German guy who lives up in Hamburg. And he said, you know, I'll just put them in a crate and we'll ship them over. So he got it done. Great guy, great service. Worked out really well. He got these canopies in. And the canopies, it came to like $400. And we got the box of canopies. There were four canopies in there. And just my share of the freight came to like $600. So it was like $200 more than the canopies cost, just to get them over there and get them through customs and get them taxed and, you know, the whole thing.
14: All of the canopies together.
16: Yeah, and it was one box with four canopies in, you know. Uh-huh. So that's just, the cost is just, and even then, which is the sad thing, it was still way cheaper than getting it done back home.
17: Wow.
16: So yeah, GA in Germany is, general aviation is dying out, really. I know the people here complain about the gas price. So for your listeners who really, we're playing about $15 for a gallon of F-gas at the moment.
14: Right. Yeah, I know Europe's had that problem a long time, but I was just in Mexico a couple of, maybe about a month or a month and a half ago. And this is automotive fuel, and compared to here, it's $2.80 a gallon. On the other side of the border, it's $4.80. Mm-hmm. So.
16: Okay, well, when I left, we were paying €1.60 a liter, which I'm going to ballpark is around $10 a gallon, just for automotive fuel.
14: Right.
16: So, of course, that impacts general aviation. One of the other costs is we have landing fees. So when I go out flying, I fly a motor glider out of a flying club just south of where I live. And you pay €5.70, so what, about $7 per landing? I've had days where I've done 5-6 touch and goes, and I've spent more money paying for the landings than I have for the actual flying hour. So you factor all of that in, and flying is becoming, well, it's not becoming, it is an expensive business, and that's why it's dying out. It's people just can't afford to they can't even afford baseline flying. You can't fly a Cessna anymore. It's just getting out of control. We have a Cessna in our flying club, and it's $150 an hour if you convert it.
14: Right.
16: You know, and $150 an hour is a lot of money. And so people just don't fly anymore, and it's just getting less and less and less. The home build movement is pretty much gone and died out.
14: What about gliders and ultralights?
16: Gliders are a big thing. I mean, Germany is probably worldwide one of the leaders in glider That's manufacture, and also they love to fly gliders. One of the things is gliding in Germany is a club activity. In Germany, we say a Verein. It has a special status in terms of taxation and how they can move their money around, which is why we have a lot of these guys. And gliding involves work. So what they'll do is they'll get the youngsters involved in, well, you got to come on out for the weekend, you got to push the gliders out, pull them in, take the wings off, put the wings on, and then we'll give you a couple of flights, and that's how they get to their licenses. But you got to be really dedicated and motivated to go down that road. And we do have youngsters who do that, but not many. So that's a big thing. Ultralight is a big movement in Germany. The ultralight is really the thing that saved general aviation. We have a lot of ultralights flying around. A lot of people are moving towards ultralight, especially because our ultralight category, what you have as LSA here, that pretty much covers our ultralights. We don't have an LSA category. And the planes coming out these days, I mean, we have an ultralight in a neighboring hangar. That thing will run 160 knots. I mean, it's unbelievable. It's got a retractable undercarriage, variable pitch. It goes like a bat. And, I mean, it'll leave our Cessna 182 standing.
14: So do you see that continuing, at least, in terms of general aviation or the sport, the hobby of flying?
16: What we're trying to do now, we have a new organization, just for a change, we've got a new organization in Europe called the EASA, which is going to take over everything involved with aviation. We're not sure whether it's going to be dealing with the ultralights. I'm not exactly sure how that's going to work out. They want to get an LSA category here in Germany, but I think the ultralight movement has pretty much peaked in terms of speed, because a lot of people want speed and there's just so much. There's a weight restriction on these planes. You're not allowed to. The weight restriction is 472.5 kilograms. I'm at, what is that? About 1,100 pounds. So,
14: yeah, probably.
16: Okay. Well, yeah. I can work it out in a sec. Let's just say it's about 1,100 pounds. And 1,100 pounds means you've got two pilots, the aeroplane, the fuel, maximum takeoff weight. Now, the planes empty will normally weigh in at around, if they're these high tech planes. I mean, I'm talking about go fast retractable undercarriage planes. You're probably looking between 280 and 300 kilos empty weight, so that's around 700 pounds. So your load factor, really, it's single-seaters. And they get built with two seats, but effectively, and if you want to keep them legal, you have to fly them single-seater. And there was a big movement a while back where the government actually, or the oversight agency, would actually go out to airfields and weigh these things. They'd get the pilots get out, and they'd put the thing on scales, and then they'd get the pilots on the scales, and then they'd say, oh, well... Sorry, but, you know, what do you weigh? Like 230 pounds? Well, you know, you can't even fly the thing alone legally, never mind with anybody else.
14: Gracious.
16: So I think we've pretty much, in terms of where we can go with that, we've reached the end of the line. If we want to go beyond that, we're going to have to either go the LSA road or stick with the normal aircraft category that we have now. And ultralight flying, I think... The trend that I'm getting in Germany, it's going back to grassroots and keeping it simple. And because the cost is much lower, the operating costs are lower.
18: Oh, yeah.
16: So I think there's more of a movement back towards ultralight. And I think that'll probably keep...
18: Now, are the ultralights subject to any kind of user fees or anything?
16: Well, you pay the same everywhere. The user fees in terms of airspace usage, we don't pay anything to use the airspace. What we do pay for is you pay for weather briefings, you pay to... put in a flight plan. Mm-hmm. Having said that, I fly around. I hardly ever file flight plans. You need to file flight plans when you go into other countries. If you fly on over to France or so, there's certain restrictions, and often, like in Spain, anytime you fly in Spain, VFR, you have to file a flight plan.
18: Right.
16: Greece is the same thing. We have a deal with France at the moment where we can fly without filing. You don't pay for that. You'll pay for the weather briefing if you want. Mm-hmm. You will pay for landing fees, and that's really that's the kicker that will take it, is the landing fees. And the landing fees are structured according to the weight of the aeroplane, the noise that the aeroplane makes. Ballpark figure, we have an airfield just south of where I live, there's called Speyer. I did a landing with a U.S. registered Cherokee 6 one time, and the landing fee was like $45. Now, if I landed there with my motor glider, it probably cost about $8. So it depends. They normally say up to 2 tons, the fee is a flat rate. And then depending on how the noise with the engine, you get a special stamp. And if it's not so noisy, then you can get away with a cheaper fee.
18: Well, that's always been my opposition to the user fees, and it's more as a controller. Is the more you start charging people for little things here and there, and you start nickel and dime on them, they're going to quit paying for them, and they're compromising safety.
16: Yeah, absolutely. And that's what we found in Germany. And fortunately, as a center controller, I don't have to deal much with VFR anymore. When I started out, I had to work as a flight information. It's a separate service that we provide for VFR pilots. And it was the bane of my life. I used to work flight information. It was like the curse of the, you know, when you got to work in the morning, you got 3 hours of flight information on a Saturday morning and the weather was good. And it's like, well, shoot me now and drag me out.
14: That
16: just, because what ends up happening is flying is expensive. So what's the first thing people do?
18: Right.
16: They don't fly much. And we have a lot of pilots, and I'm one of them, who really just keep their licenses current with a minimum amount of flying time. And if you then add in the factor of, for instance, ATC, pilots don't like to talk on the radio in the best of times. And then
18: right.
16: these German pilots, they don't talk to, or they hardly ever talk on the radio because they're only flying 10, 15, 20 hours a year.
14: Right.
16: I'm just generalizing it. I'm sure it's not for everybody, but for a greater part. And these guys will come on, they're too scared to actually use the service that's available to them, because we have flight information service and we have it run by great people. They really know what they're doing and they do provide a good service. But the people won't, and the service is free, by the way.
18: Mm-hmm.
16: The people won't use it because they're too scared. And I sit in the flying club and I'm going, well, why are you not calling flight information when you get stuck out? Ah, I can't call those people. They're too scary. And I actually get the flying club members. I take them to work and I introduce them to the flight information specialists and say, well, these are the people. They're just guys, you know, and girls.
14: Right.
16: They're not like monsters. We're not going to eat you. They're there to help you out. You know? We're providing a service. And the pilots are just, they get into a panic. And then you combine the little flying they do,
18: mm-hmm.
16: the fact that they hardly ever talk on the radio, and it's a recipe for disaster. And we have pilots getting lost in Germany, which is, I mean, it's like a miracle to get lost in Germany because it's so small, you don't really...
18: Yeah.
16: There's not really much place. There's big airfields all over, and really you pretty much have to lose it to get lost in my neck of the woods.
18: Well, if you run into the mountains, you know you've gone too far. If you get over the water, then you've gone too far.
16: Where I'm at, I'm on the Rhine River, and I mean, you just keep going east or west until you hit the big water, and then, you know, that's the Rhine River. And then you go north or south, and if you get the big mountains, you're in Switzerland. And if you go the other way around, then you know you're good.
18: Yeah.
16: So, you know, it's pretty simple. Nevertheless, the guys just don't use the services and their flying skills are poor. And let me say again, I include myself in that category. I spend most of the time flying with the flight
18: instructor. Well, practice makes
16: perfect. Yeah, absolutely. And that's what's happening is people just... And these kind of people, they become a danger to themselves and to others. We have airspace infringements because pilots just don't know what's going on. And when they get into trouble, they'll get into the Frankfurt airspace. And they're just too scared to say anything. And I always say to them, well, just call the controller because, hell, it's better you call us. You know, it's not going to end up good on your resume when they scrape you off the front of a 747, which we've had happening, real near misses with 747s getting out of Frankfurt and guys flying through the localizer and through the extended center line. And I'm always saying, you know, just talk to the controllers. We're there to help you and we'll help you out.
18: Yeah.
14: Okay, well, we're going to take another break here. You are listening to EAA Radio.
3: Let's take a listen to a classic interview from 2019.
19: Good morning. This is Digital Dave.
20: And I'm Fast Eddie, and you ought to see the size of that spring we used.
19: It's spring. Big. Oh, for the free-falling up thing?
20: Yes.
19: Oh, I thought you just jumped and went, you know, right up.
20: Nope, we had a little help.
19: Oh, okay. Gravity wasn't happy with this.
20: Definitely not.
19: Anyway, and neither will our guests be at a moment.
20: They're already unhappy. They're here.
19: Yes, we are joined by, okay, here we go, John Murdoch, Eric Chenard, and Tata Zek. Is that correct?
21: Tara Zek.
19: What? It says Tata on my sheet.
20: Yeah. Says it on mine, too.
19: Sorry, you're Tata today. And you guys are all air traffic controllers. The enemy. Oh, I mean, just kidding. Hey, look at, he's deep in thought over there.
20: No, I'm writing the name down. I'm making a correction because I'm such a dunderhead, I'd forget it.
19: Oh, no, she's Tata today. That's her new call sign.
20: We're going to get fired.
19: Okay, let's actually get on to the reason they're here.
20: Yes, please, because our next job will be as an air traffic controller.
19: Now, you were saying that you guys find it very common that us general aviation pilots don't want to talk to you, and we go to great lengths to avoid talking to you. Is this true?
22: Yeah, so that's one of the big themes we're seeing here today as we make presentations. They're always asking when they should be contacting us, and if we're too busy, are they a bother to us? And it's really more of a bother if we're not talking to them, because they like to skirt our airspace on the Class Bravos and Charlies and Deltas, and it puts them in some pretty unsafe spots that they may not be aware of.
19: In other words, in getting close to traffic patterns, busy traffic patterns.
22: Yeah, like one example, they might skirt the class delta and they end up in a localizer path, and a lot of times right at the glide slope path where we have an IFR aircraft coming in, and without being able to talk to the VFR, we have to move the IFR aircraft out of the way. If we were talking to both of them, we could work something out so both people can go along their way.
19: Well, that's something I never thought of. We live right outside of Philadelphia. In fact, if you're familiar at all with the airspace, there's something called the Bunce Intersection.
0: Very familiar.
19: My house is directly under it.
0: Oh, really?
19: Yeah, I've watched you racetrack airplanes all around yeah. for over the years.
0: Sure.
19: So, yeah, and I've also heard them say, no, you cannot enter our airspace right now. You VFR guy, go away. So that's another fact of life. But I would rather have you tell me that than me just blunder on through and create havoc for the big boys.
0: Yeah, absolutely. I think it's important to note that even if you're not talking to us, you still exist. We still see you. And you might actually be causing problems even though you're not in the Charlie Delta or the Bravo. And we can provide you a better service and anybody else flying a better service. So, you know, reach out to us, give us a call, and we'll keep you safe and keep the other guy safe.
19: Let's talk about flight following. Everybody's heard of flight following. That's a service you provide, just more or less kind of keep an eye on us and make sure we're not doing anything amazingly stupid. But is that something that some days you just don't want to be bothered with? I mean, oh, no, not him again. Can you talk to that officially?
22: So it isn't. It is our job. It is our duty to do it. It does fall down the list a little bit on duties. We have to provide IFR separation first. But if you have the time, you need to do the VFR, and we'd like to do the VFR separation, the VFR advisories. There are times now when we're working multiple sectors and multiple frequencies, so the workload is a little bit higher, and the VFR advisories might get pushed down and be unavailable at times. But you know, most times it's available service that we're willing to give.
1: I think it falls along to what John was saying earlier. Just because we're not talking to you doesn't mean you're not there. So get the flight following. Everybody can get traffic. Everybody, don't keep secrets. We can all let everybody know what the other guy's doing out there. Big sky theory, right?
0: Absolutely. And you know, something important to note, when you call, just if we don't answer you right away, it's not that we didn't hear you. Promise you we heard you. We just got some things going on, and it doesn't mean you're a bother. We're just putting you in the queue. So, you know, we want to talk to you. It's better that we're talking to you, and maybe instead of skirting the Bravo, I might be able to put you through the Bravo, get you where you're going a little quicker.
19: Okay, and that actually is safer because you can direct
0: Correct.
19: Me as well as everybody else.
0: Yeah, we can put you in a spot that you don't think is good, and it's great for us. And you may be somewhere where we really don't want you. And, you know, if we have IFR aircraft coming in on the arrival or departure, and you think you're under it, but you're really actually causing havoc, especially with some TCAS RAs or, you know, resolutions or traffic advisories, it just increases our workload and the pilot's workload. So, yeah, reach out to us. We'll put you in a good spot, and we'll get you on your way.
19: Go ahead.
20: So you have to consider not just the Bravo, Charlie, or Delta airspace, but you've got to be concerned with the airspace that's surrounding that. And maybe that's the part that the VFR pilots are missing.
22: Sure. And that's where the VFR advisory part comes more into play as opposed to when you are required to contact us to get through airspace. But the VFR advisory, whenever you want it, reach out and see if they're willing to give it, if they have the time to do it. And, yeah, it only takes one airplane to cause a safety issue, and that can happen in the middle of nowhere when you're getting VFR advisories.
19: Okay, what about now in this new world of ADS-B where I actually have all that traffic information available to me? Do you see a shift where pilots are saying, well, I don't really need to talk to them. I can see everything going on here.
1: I haven't. I work at VFR tower in Houston, Texas, and I do at least 30 flight follow-ins a day easily.
19: Okay, good. I'm glad to hear that, actually.
1: Yes.
22: Yeah, I haven't seen a shift downward. And also, where pilots used to not be able to get flight following because of radar services, we can now do that because the ADS-B tracks on the radar so much better.
19: Right, right.
0: Yeah, absolutely. And I think the ADS-B has provided the pilot a little more situational awareness. So it actually helps us helping you. So when we're calling traffic and you're looking for things, now you have a little bit better of a picture. You're almost kind of seeing what I'm seeing, right? You have your little radar and the readout of the ADS-B in the cockpit, and same thing I have on my scope back at the Tracon.
19: Okay.
20: Well, you know, the other thing that that people have noticed too is that sometimes a pilot will get themselves into a situation and they're thinking, uh-oh, you know, typically flying into IMC, they're reluctant to call the controller and say, help.
19: And that's when the controller can't really push the clouds out of the way. They don't respond well.
22: And that's one of the things we've been preaching at our presentations this week, is that if you're already getting flight following and something arises, engine trouble, clouds, that's one less thing for the pilot to have to worry about while they deal with their situation. And it's time-saving that you've already our radar identified, you already have the frequency, that you're already talking to us. That's all out of the way. So now when your situation arises, we can just concentrate on that.
19: Now, when someone files a flight plan that is going to transition your airspace,

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1: Pilot, I have a license.
2: Yeah, okay. That's all right. I'm a student pilot for the last 70 years.
3: And I am staying at the Holiday Inn.
2: So oh! That's a promotion right there. Wow. You're wearing a PHL hat.
3: Yeah.
2: And that is some crazy airspace. As I was noting, I live on the edge of the ring, but I've also flown through there, and it's like, oh, my God.
3: Yeah.
2: It's like nuts.
3: It's a great place to fly.
2: Yeah, okay.
3: It's complicated. It's small. It's tight. It's, you know, we're in the Northeast. There's not a lot of room, and we move a lot of planes.
2: Yeah, and then you've got what's the one off in Northeast Philly? Northeast Airport.
4: Northeast Philly
2: yeah.
4: Airport.
2: I've flown in there, too, and that's – getting in and out of their VFR with all the other traffic going on is quite interesting.
3: Yeah, it's fun. Yeah, it's a little complicated, and it's a great example of why we like talking to you guys and being out there. And we'll get you in a good spot, get you there efficiently and safely.
4: And I was going to say, you know, now you have to deal with TFRs every now and then from the president, and you know, sporting.
2: There's a face.
4: You know, sporting events and everything. So that's got to make your job even worse.
3: Yeah. So. There's always been a little TFR out there when current President Biden was vice president at the time, a little smaller. And, yeah, now he likes to go home on the weekends. And, yeah, that wreaks a little bit of havoc on the operation. But
4: yeah,
3: you know,
4: we know about it.
2: Well, especially since you probably get, what, 5 minutes notice?
3: Six.
2: But, yeah, okay.
4: That much.
3: Yeah.
2: Wow. Okay, shut it down.
3: Yeah.
2: Speaking of that, during the lockdown, you guys weren't doing a whole lot, were you? I mean, they had to keep the airports open, I'm sure, for emergency stuff. But I know there was virtually nothing going by me and going into Philly.
5: So we're General Aviation, VFR Tower. Our numbers actually went up.
2: Okay.
5: Everybody who couldn't fly their corporate planes was flying their personal planes.
2: Okay.
5: So.
2: Well, plus they had time off.
5: Yes.
2: Interesting.
3: Yeah, a lot of general aviation increased during the the downturn during COVID. I think you're actually going to see most airline schedules are about 70-80% now. So we're rocking and rolling, and there's a lot of places that are doing a lot more operation than they were a year ago right now.
2: Okay. Well, we're just about out of time. So real quick, what can you say the best thing for general aviation pilots to do is?
1: Give us a call.
2: Give us a call. They're there for you.
4: Who are you going to call? ATC.
2: Air Traffic Control. Yeah.
4: There it is.
2: There it is. This is Digital Dave.
4: And I'm Fast Eddie.
2: And
4: well,
2: this is, yes.
4: Well out of control.
2: That's right, and violating all sorts of airspace. This is EAA Radio.
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7: With us is Dale Klapmeyer, the co-founder of Cirrus Design. One of the things I've noticed is one of the airplanes in your in the display is an SR-20 from one of the big flight schools. And we're starting to see more and more of the flight schools going to advanced technology aircraft, mainly the SR-20. What's been the reaction of the airplane with a lot of the... we'll say old school type flight instructors and that think that the airplane it's got to be a high performance airplane because it has a fairly high cruise speed, but we talked about the stall characteristics being very docile earlier. How has it been in the trainer market?
8: Oh, I think it's proving out to be a great training airplane because it is very intuitive to fly. It's easy to understand. It's an easy airplane to fly. It's tremendously forgiving landing gear. So an SR-20 or 22 can make you feel pretty good as a pilot very quickly. We've got people who are traditionalists who say that, you know, you shouldn't learn on an airplane like an SR-20 or, you know, people say, you know, it's got to have a big yoke in front and things like that. The way that we counter that argument is we take the person flying. You get them up in the air in our airplane. You know, and somebody who's saying, well, the side yoke is too complicated and takes too long to learn, they find that they're comfortable with the side yoke about 15 seconds after takeoff. It's not a real argument that the new technology airplane shouldn't be used for training. And as we've gotten it out there and take people flying, it very quickly proves out. We actually have... a few people that are our demo pilots, that their job is to go around and fly flight instructors.

0: That's all that they do. They're not flying prospect for the to buy airplanes. They're flying flight instructors to just keep educating people what it is that we have here, to show the flight instructors that they can train in our airplane, that it is a good trainer, and it's been extremely valuable. So we get very little pushback now on should this be a trainer or not.
1: As a traditional pilot, I will vouch that I was somewhat concerned the first flight of the side stick, and I will also tell that it took about 400 feet until I was comfortable with it, until we rotated, and you never think about it twice. And just having that opportunity really changed. Yeah, it's so what? It's an airplane. It was very enjoyable.
2: Early in our conversation, we've talked about the word innovation has come out several times in referring to your different company products. And the first production airplane you guys came out with, the SR-20, and the later the SR-22, have kind of been an evolving project. And that sounded funny. You announced the Generation 3 SR-22. And I noticed there's a whole bunch of new improvements on that airplane. What have you guys changed on the airplane since the Generation 2?
0: Yeah, innovation and constantly changing the airplane is something that we feel is important. We can always make it better, so we're looking to make it better, and we'll continue to do that. It's kind of fun now when we look back at an airplane built before 2003, it still had all of these round gauges all over it. Now those are starting to feel like antique airplanes, and they're only 4 or 5 year old designs. The airplane has changed that much. The Generation 3, the G3, came out earlier this year, and the project was based around a wing redesign. What we're after is saving weight, giving more fuel, better ice protection capabilities, better lighting, recognition lights on the airplane. And some of the other things we did, we raised the airplane. It stands a couple inches higher. That, again, was just for robustness. You know, we've got a lot of people flying these things in and out of grass strips, and in Europe, that's extremely common, flying the airplanes off of grass. So to make that easier and better, we raised the airplane for those people. But it was mainly around weight savings. You know, we saved more than 50 pounds out of the wing on the SR-22. And then on the interior, we cleaned up the interior, made the interior even nicer with better, again, better interior lighting throughout. And those are the type of things that we're going to continually do. You know, the airplane can still be made better, and we're always focused on improving and bringing new features to our customer. It's the customer wants new and better things. Last year we brought in turbocharging, and we went the route of a turbo normalized system. What we're after, again, is as efficient an airplane as we can get. With the turbo normalized system, we still keep the high compression pistons in there. The airplane is really designed around the 18,000 foot altitudes, where we're doing 200 to 210 knots at 17 gallons an hour. I mean, that's performance and efficiency that just isn't touched by anybody else in this industry. And that's what we're after this year. After the wing change with the weight savings, now we can offer both turbocharging and air conditioning. You know, again, because our customers want it all, and we want to offer that. So we will continue to innovate and bring in new features, new options, new technology to the airplane.
2: Now, you guys were probably the first to come out with the all-glass cockpit. That was back at Oshkosh 2003 or 4. And you were the first ones to come out with the airbag seat belts in a production airplane. It seems that, you know, you're always striving to be the first one on the block to try the new and improved safety features. Now, I saw on one of your on the bulletin boards down at the booth, it said the G3 had 700 different improvements over the airplane. Is that just from G2, or is that from the original start of the SR-22 project?
0: Yeah, that was just the G3. Now there were over 700 improvements. The customer doesn't see all of those, obviously. What they see is the effect of those, and that was about a 55-pound weight savings is the effect of those changes. Then in addition to that, it was things like raising the airplane up, change the fairings to try and clean up the aerodynamics a little bit more. The control system was changed so it flies even nicer, taking the interconnect out. We added more dihedral into the wing. And we're able to do that without getting any more yaw in turbulence. So, you know, we changed the dihedral from 4.5 to 5.5 degrees. Improved the fuel system again. So these are things that aren't readily apparent, but it's what allowed us to get the weight out and raise the airplane and have it fly a little bit nicer. That's what the customer, the owner sees. And then it's things like cleaning up the interior, making it even nicer than it was before and making it a little bit more durable than it was before.
2: Now, I remember when the SR-20 first came out, there was a lot of questions. People, you hang around the booth and you hear people, when is a retractable gear airplane coming out? And I've noticed as a flight instructor and a professional pilot, you guys have really knowingly changed the perception of, at least, you know, a lot of the people I fly with. Everybody used to think that you had to have a retractable gear airplane in order to go fast, and the SR-22 is as fast, if not slightly faster, than a Bonanza. And it seems like, you know, people are now looking at it and saying, well, rather than, I don't want a retractable geared version of the airplane because the, you know, the fixed gear airplane, it's pretty rare to have a gear up landing in a fixed geared airplane, and there's so much less. Yeah, there's so much less maintenance and simplicity. Have you seen the attitude of your? Do you guys still get asked if there's a retractable gear version of the airplane, or has that kind of died out as the airplane's proven itself over the years?
0: It has quieted down a lot over the years, but we still do get asked. You know, when are we coming out with a retractable version? It would still make us go faster, and that's ultimately why we fly, to get from point A to point B faster than you can in other ways. It's not something that we see on the horizon in this particular part of the market, but of course the jet has retractable gear. When you get into that type of performance, it has to. So it's one of those things that we still get asked about it, but it has quieted down a lot because we do offer very good performance, very good reliability. Obviously, yeah, you're not going to have a gear up landing when the gear's down and welded. It makes it easier to fly. And what we are, our main goal is to, again, expand this market, take away the barriers, and in making an airplane easy to fly, intuitive, comfortable, that's what knocks down the most barriers. If it's easy to fly and you feel comfortable with it, it's amazing how much more you fly. And the more you fly, the more comfortable you feel. When we started designing the SR-20, we designed it around one of the criteria was that my wife had to want to fly more than drive when this airplane was done. You know, and before that, we had a 182 RG and a 310, as well as the VK-30. She would rather drive than fly in those airplanes. You know, the 310, it was very fast, big, comfortable airplane, but she'd look at me and figure I wasn't smart enough to fly an airplane like that, so she wasn't comfortable. You know, the 182, she was always in the back seat because I have kids that want to fly, so they're always in the front seat. She would get sick with the high wing. So when we started designing the 20, it's so often it's the spouse who says whether you're flying or not. You know, the pilot wants to fly everywhere, but if you're spouse, your partner, or your board of directors, your kids, you know, whoever it is, if they say no, they're not flying along, you don't get to fly as much. So designing the airplane to make sure that the other person wants to fly. So from the first design goals, getting rid of the instruments in front of the co-pilot or the passenger, you know, you don't need them there. It's just something that adds clutter. It's something that is I don't know, it's a distraction. It scares the non-pilot when they're looking at all this stuff. They don't know if they can touch anything, you know, and they don't understand it. Well, get rid of it. Make the windows as big as possible. Sit up high. Lower that nose gear. And actually, the hardest thing to get used to on our airplane is the fact that you can see the runway all the way through the flare. People aren't used to that. Well, it is, once you get used to it, it is really nice to actually know you're not going to hit something when you're about to land. As a pilot, you get used to high nose on landing. As a passenger, you never do. If you can't see, you're scared. It's changing that perspective that's so important to making people comfortable. When we brought out the PFD, and of course the airplane was introduced with an MFD, you know, and again, everybody who flies, you're taking somebody, what's the first thing they're asking? You know, where are we? When are we going to get there, and do you have enough fuel? You know, you hear that all the way. Well, with the MFD right from the start, you never got asked, where were we, when we were going to get there, and did we have enough fuel? That was information that was right out there, very easy to see. With the PFD now, you can actually, whether you're a pilot or not, look up at that instrument panel and see blue up and brown down and say, well, that makes sense. If it's blue up and brown down and the little airplane's on the red line, we're not lost, we're not out of control, I know when we're going to get there, we're not going to run out of gas, so I guess I'm pretty comfortable. As soon as you're comfortable, now you want to fly more. And with our family, it really is true that we don't drive out of town. And a story I love to tell was, it was 3 years ago when my youngest son was in social studies studying opening the West. So he was studying what it was like to cross the plains on horseback or with a wagon train. And we were flying out to Colorado to go skiing. And we're talking about what the plains are like, you know, what Nebraska is like. And I realized that my son had never actually been in Nebraska. We've crossed it 50 times, but we never stopped there. We don't stop till you get to the mountains. And then at one point he goes, you know, Dad, you know what would really be fun? Why don't we take a road trip? And my wife was very quick to say, when you have your own kid, you can take a road trip. We're flying.
2: Very good. Now, I've noticed that as a corporate pilot that we see your airplanes everywhere. There's a little over 3,500 of them out in circulation, and it seems like everywhere you go, they're being used to replace like 421s and twin Cessnas. It's a very, very practical airplane. And do you guys find that your owners are using their airplanes a lot more than, you know, like they say the average general aviation airplane flies 100 hours a year? And I've got to believe that just from seeing them everywhere that the Cirrus fleet has got to be used probably more than that.
0: Well, I'm probably prejudiced for asking that question, but yeah, I think our airplanes are used more than others. When I'm flying, it seems like I hear more Cirrus on ATC than other airplanes. Again, because of those things that I've been talking about. When it's easier to fly, you fly more. And when everybody else in the airplane is comfortable, they allow you to fly more. And again, comfort comes down to, in a personal airplane, there's a relationship between all the people in the airplane and the pilot. It's not a professional pilot up there, so that the people in the airplane have to be comfortable that this pilot that they're with, whether it be a husband, father, partner, boss, employee, knows how to fly this airplane. And making an airplane intuitive enough that everybody in the airplane can see what's going on, you quickly become comfortable that, yes, this pilot does know what's going on. And it's not just faith. You know, when you're sitting in the back of another airplane and you're looking at a bunch of round gauges and the pilot's trying to line up VORs that are nowhere near where he's really going to figure out where he's at, it is an uncomforting situation for the non-pilot because they don't understand what's going on and have no interest in taking the time to understand what's going on. They just sit there and worry. What we want to do is take the worry out. You take the worry out, you fly more. And I believe our airplanes fly more, but in reality, anybody who spends $300,000 to $500,000 on an asset, they're going to use it. So a new Cessna certainly flies a lot more than an older Cessna, and a new Piper flies lots more than an older Piper. So it's true throughout, kind of across the board. And now as everybody has the flat panel displays, whether it be Avedine or Garmin, I believe that aviation is just really just getting started on the next true growth spurt. You know, when I'm flying between any two cities, I'm looking down at the highway and I see the highway full of these cars and thinking, you know, how is a salesman able to do this? You know, he drives from city to city in a hotel night after night, you know, and you're missing your kids' baseball games and, you know, studying with the kids and the concerts and things like that. With an airplane, you're home at night. You get up in the morning, you go to where you need to be, and you come home. It just makes so much sense that as this industry has really evolved over the last few years, we're going to see the salesman back in the airplane. You know, so they can come home at night, and the family's going to be comfortable with their husband or father. Partners are comfortable with employees flying. Board of directors are allowing more and more airplanes, because we can show that it works.
2: And to that extent, you guys have started a program you announced last year at the convention to allow somebody that was the business traveler that's always had that desire to learn to fly, and now they've got the means and the time to do it. But if they want to buy a new Cirrus and learn to fly in it, you guys have the Cirrus Access program that enables them to do that, right?
0: Yeah, the Cirrus Access program is really, I think, the way that everybody should learn to fly with a Cirrus Access style program that can afford it. You know, and again, the SRS is aimed at a different crowd. The younger kids can't afford a $300,000 to $500,000 airplane and then a pilot to go along with it. But for the people that can, it's really focused at the person who needs transportation, needs general aviation, and they need it right now. You can't afford to learn to fly over the next year before they start using this asset. And what the Access program is a full-time instructor for a year. And that instructor is an airplane manager as well. So all of the trips are a learning experience. Every time you fly, it's a learning experience. So you're flying with an instructor, but you're immediately learning the way that you're going to use the airplane. You're using it with your family and on trips and on business trips as you learn. You're learning to fly dealing with the weather systems and all of the other things that we face in aviation. So it's not just going around the patch for your 20 hours until you can solo to your three or four airports and you do that for, you know, 10 hours and then you go get your license. This is something that over the year, we've got it set up so you can get your license and your IFR rating while you're using the airplane, and you get the instant benefit of aviation. It's been very well received, and it's a great program.
2: Thank you, Dale. We have to get going, but we appreciate your time and wish you the best of luck, and look forward to seeing the development of all of your products lines, and especially the new SRS. 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
4: Kevin LaRosa, Kevin LaRosa Jr., actually, who's an aerial coordinator. You might have, if you were at the show last year, you probably saw him at the Fly-In Theater introducing Top Gun Maverick, which you were a part of. And then this year, Devotion, which is kind of the movie about the Corsair and, of course, Jesse Brown and Tom Hudner. That's kind of a central theme to this year's Air Venture. So why not come back, right?
5: Well, it's incredible. First year, last year, I said, I got to come back every year. This place is insane. There's nothing like it. So, and yeah, two big aviation movies. Started off with Top Gun Maverick last night in the Fly-In Theater, and we'll show it on Friday in the Outdoor Theater. So what better way to do it? Yeah. And I know we have a Corsair gathering here this year.
4: We certainly do. Yeah. Last I heard, we could have up to 14 Corsairs here.
5: That's incredible. Yeah. It's one of my favorite airplanes.
4: Tell us a little bit about your background. How'd you get involved in flying?
5: It's a family business for me, third-generation pilot. Grandfather was a pilot. Dad is a well-known stunt pilot, a movie pilot. A lot of you out there know the TV series Airwolf. That's kind of his claim to fame. He started flying Airwolf, actually owned Airwolf the last couple of years. He's worked on hundreds of movies. He built a T-28 camera ship for Pearl Harbor, so all that flying. Just a great guy. He's going to be joining me here tomorrow. So I grew up in a house of motion picture aviation, and it's all I've ever wanted to do since I've been a little kid, and I'm lucky that that's my job. I love aviation, and I love filmmaking.
4: Obviously a commercial pilot, fixed wing and rotary?
5: Fixed wing, rotary, yep, jets, helicopters, airplanes, a lot of different stuff. It's kind of all across the board, mainly Airbus H125 for my camera ship and the L39 Cinejet and Phenom 300. Those are my main camera platforms, and then I'm lucky I get to fly a lot of random aircraft, Blackhawks and Little Birds and stuff.
4: Excellent. Is there, so you've kind of gone around the grounds, you've seen a lot of aircraft come and go. Anything that strikes you as something you'd like to fly?
5: Well, I've always had a love for the P-51 Mustang. My dad had one for about 7 years and told myself I'm going to own one of those. If they just stop going up in value, maybe one day I can do that. But that is by far my favorite airplane.
4: Well, as you said, you grew up in a movie and aviation environment. Was there a point in your life where you said, yeah, I want to do that as well, or I want to be an accountant?
5: You know, my dad's been my mentor and my idol since I've been a little kid. I don't remember the day the switch went off where I said, that's what I want to do. But if you imagine growing up with, you know, the Airwolf pilot as your dad, you're just programmed at a young age of that is the coolest thing I've ever seen, and I want to do that. Not only do I want to do it, I want to, like, perfect it. So that's been my life. You know, a lot of kids fly little airplanes around with their kids and make airplane noises. I flew with a home camera filming other airplanes as a little kid. Like, that was my passion.
4: Did you go to school to do this, or did you just learn from being and doing with your dad?
5: It's kind of like a lot of things in aviation. We get the experience, and we get our ratings, and we build hours. But then you kind of just have to immerse yourself in the industry. People ask me all the time, you know, what's my advice to do what I do?
4: Yeah.
5: Understand cameras, understand lenses and lighting, and just have a deep, resounding understanding for aviation and camera movement. And it'll happen. It just comes with experience. And if you have a passion for it, you'll do it. You'll do it great.
4: With the movie Devotion, there's some great live sequences or live to film. Do we still call it film, or is it digital?
5: We do. It's all digital, but yeah, we still call it film.
4: Okay. So obviously the old days it was a film camera, which is a lot different than using digital. But as you were actually flying these aircraft, how much time goes into planning each of the sequences that we see on screen?
5: Oh, so much, Steve. You know, we start months in advance. I get proposed a script. We go through it. We do a script breakdown with the director. We figure out, you know, for me and for everybody that can hear us, that I know they're aviation fans, we want to do things real.
4: Right.
5: But that costs money. So it takes an investment on the studio side, like Top Gun Maverick or Devotion, if we say, hey, we're going to do it practical stunts, practical flying. And then we do the budgets and we bring in the crew and bringing in the team. And I think everybody would agree, it doesn't matter what business you're in.
4: Right.
5: It's all about the team. I'm just one part of it. So as the aerial coordinator, I bring in the best people. On Devotion, I brought in Steve Hinton Sr. and Steve Hinton Jr. I had Erickson Aircraft Museum, so I had Jim Martinelli and Mike Oliver. We had aircraft come in from the Comanche, Dan Friedkin's place. We brought in warbirds and the best experienced professionals I could find, and that's what made that movie incredible. I got to tip my hat to the folks that flew those Corsairs in the movie. They flew those things in the same environment that you would in Korea. We went up to the Cascade Mountain Range in the wintertime flying Corsairs. We had to have heating blankets and teams of people that were just taking care of these airplanes because we were actually operating them in icy, snowy conditions so it would look realistic.
4: And it does. I mean, obviously, the movies for aviation enthusiasts is great. First of all, it's a wonderful story, and it's not a made-up story. It's a true story of devotion and heroism. But seeing those scenes, absolutely amazing. And, of course, the final scene of the movie.
5: I always get something stuck in my eye at the end of the movie there. I don't know what happens every time.
4: We're talking with Kevin LaRosa Jr., who is here at AirVenture. You'll be at Theater in the Woods on Thursday night talking about the same sort of thing, the movie and the airplanes and cinematography. And as you said, the film will be at the Fly-In Theater on Friday night. Are you going to introduce it again?
5: I'll be introducing the film. We're going to give away some really cool stuff that people don't know about the movie, just for aviation fanatics, little tidbits that people will find interesting. So when they watch the movie, they go, oh, okay, I know they did that now.
4: with Devotion, you mentioned going up into the Cascades. You also had a replica aircraft carrier built on the East Coast, right?
5: We closed a runway and shut it down for probably 3 months. We built about a $1.2 or $1.3 million full-size Essex-class aircraft carrier. Yeah. And it was really fun for us because we were operating Corsairs on this deck, and it felt like we were on an aircraft carrier.
4: Right.
5: And there were mornings we'd tow the aircraft out in the fog, and it felt like we were just out in the ocean somewhere on this runway with this huge superstructure of this aircraft carrier. And there were big 10-inch guns on this thing. The hardest thing we had to figure out in the movie was, we take these $3.5, $4.5 million Corsairs and we trap them. Do we really have them grab the cable? And as much as our pilots, our film pilots, wanted to do that, we decided it's probably not a good idea these days with a real Corsair. So we got it as close as we could.
4: Right. Yeah, there would have to be some concessions to safety that go on that within the shot.
5: Here's what I do. Like, as an aerial coordinator, the core essence of what I do with movies and TV, I want to take things right to the max, right to the line of creating groundbreaking aerial cinematography, stuff that people are going to watch and go, was that real? I can't even tell. It looks crazy.
4: Yeah.
5: And we don't go past that line because things bend, break, or we're going to hurt somebody, but we want to live right there. And that's fun to take the crew there. And there's a buildup, a natural progression to that.
4: Excellent. What are some of the other films that you've worked on? We mentioned Top Gun Maverick. What else is in your repertoire?
5: Oh, there's a lot of stuff. I mean, I grew up working on the Marvel stuff, so lots of Iron Mans and Avengers and Captain Americas. I worked on Interstellar and done some Transformer stuff, all the jet flying with the F-35s and F-22s. That was really cool. But as an aviation fanatic, there's nothing that will come close to Top Gun Maverick. I mean, Devotion was a treat because it's a true story. You know, the gravity of making that movie was amazing. But Top Gun Maverick, it's all downhill for me. I don't know what to do now. I mean, that was just the most epic project. I know everybody enjoyed watching that movie, and I can assure you it was just as much fun for us making that movie.
4: Especially when you blew out the guard check.
5: Yeah, that was fun. That scared the you-know-what out of us. Wasn't supposed to happen, as people know. But, you know, moments of opportunity.
4: Exactly.
5: That happens all the time, right? And, that wasn't supposed to happen, but it did, and it looked amazing, and it's the shot that's in the movie. And, of course, we couldn't do it again.
4: Yeah.
5: Mainly because we blew the setup, and there was nothing left to film after that.
4: What are you looking forward to seeing while you're here at Oshkosh?
5: You know, the camaraderie is something that's really cool. I love seeing friends and family in this aviation community. This is the place we all get to come and relax and enjoy our trade, our aircraft, and have, you know, that friendship and that time to just decompress from the world and be in our own bubble here. And that's kind of what this place is for the aviation community. So the best thing for me is seeing friends, seeing family, relaxing and enjoying aviation to its core.
4: All right. And what is next for you, if you can reveal what projects you might be working on?
5: There's a couple movies, same team, director from Top Gun Maverick, but most people know about it now. We're doing a movie about some race cars.
4: Okay.
5: Without going into too much detail. So I've been doing a lot of helicopter flying, chasing cars, which has been fun. But there's always stuff cooking, and I always got NDAs or little pieces of paper that don't let me talk about it much.
4: Certainly understand. Maybe just quickly in the minute or so we've got left, we'll contrast a little bit about shooting something like Devotion or Top Gun Maverick, where you're shooting air-to-air versus like helicopter to ground for the cars.
5: Well, absolutely. Well, in fact, on Top Gun Maverick, I call it the secret sauce to motion picture aviation, right? So you mix your jet platform, your helicopter platform, your ground photography, and your mounted cameras. You put all those things together. That's one heck of a mix. And that tells a really good aviation story. Did the same thing for Devotion. The difference with, you know, on the ground, the cars, you can do the same thing, but the helicopter can really get in there. It's so precision. I mean, the Airbus H125 is like an extension of my body, and I could just focus on getting the camera gimbal right up to those cars. It'll go backwards, sideways. It's so reliable and so powerful. So the helicopter is really fun just because of the freedom. And you're not covering a ton of ground when we're in the Cinejet or the Phenom.
4: Right.
5: We're working in an area, and you're always moving around at 250 knots or 300 knots. So it takes a little more work.
4: An exciting time, I'm sure.
5: Oh, yeah, it's always exciting.
4: We'll be looking for that and looking for you throughout the week here at AirVenture, Thursday night at Theater in the Woods and Friday night at the Fly-In Theater to screen the movie Devotion. Kevin LaRosa, thank you for joining us this morning. Certainly appreciate you taking some time out to join us up here on the stand.
5: Thanks, Steve. It's a pleasure.
4: All right. 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
6: On the Fly with Jaymon G, roving the grounds of Oshkosh, covering AirVenture A to Z. In Warbirds, in Ultralights, down on the farm, at the Museum and Pioneer Airport, at the Seaplane Base, over at the Vintage Red Barn, at the EAA Air Academy, at the Aviation Learning Center, at Lightsport. On the Fly is on the air. And now, your host, Jaymon G.
7: And here we are down on the farm. It's a beautiful Thursday afternoon shaping up here at AirVenture 2011. A lot of activity out here today. The clouds have burned off, or they are in the process of burning off quite nicely now. And there's a lot of aviating going on. Even down here in ultralights, all kinds of helicopter activity out on the ultralight runway this afternoon. We are joined now by a fellow by the name of Steve Magic, and Steve is a co-chairman down here on the farm at Ultralights. Good afternoon, Steve.
8: How are you?
7: Good. It's beautiful, a little humid for me personally, but I'll take this over rain any day.
8: Welcome down on the farm.
7: Thank you. Tell us a little bit about your area down here.
8: Well, we support light aviation in general, anything from helicopters to fixed-wing, flex-wing aircraft. All are welcome. We fly as much as we can out here. This year, we have a salute to the Quicksilver line of aircraft, and we hope for a good turnout through the weekend with lots of flying going on, and it's much cooler up there.
7: Excellent. Well, tell me a little bit about the program down here. You guys, I know you do a lot of flying in the morning and in the evening. Your main flying activity is early in the morning when there's no wind.
8: Right. We launch powered parachutes early in the morning, and we fly them for about an hour, and we wrap them up, and then we open up the field from 7:30 until noon with fixed-wing aircraft. So we have a big block of time where anybody that comes into the field and wants to fly at AirVenture Oshkosh, down on the farm, we give them every opportunity to do that.
7: And what is the best time for people who are wandering around AirVenture to come down here to Ultralights for the full experience?
8: Well, either the morning flying session is great. We have announcers down on the field that add some levity and some information for the people visiting. Our morning flight times start at 6:30. Powered parachutes will be flying then. You can see that if you're into that. 7:30 through noon, the fixed wing. And then after that, we fly helicopters for several hours after that. And then the air show starts.
7: And then 6 p.m.? As soon as the air show's over?
8: 6:30 p.m., we open up the field again, and all the fixed wing can go out and fly for an hour. From 6:30 till 7:30, we fly fixed, and then we transition into the lighter stuff, the powered parachutes and those types of aircraft.
7: We sure do love coming down here every year to Ultralight. Tell us a little bit about what might be new this year.
8: Well, our salute to the Quicksilvers is new this year. We decided to add a theme and try to get any and all pilots and aircraft out here from that line of aircraft. They've been around since the early 70s, and they're still supported today. Their exhibitors are here on the exhibitors line with their newer aircraft, and we have vintage stuff out here from 1970 on display. We have some very new aircraft. I flew my Quicksilver. I got a 84 MX Super. I flew that in, and I fly that almost daily out here on the field.
7: Where did you fly that from, Steve?
8: I flew in from Menominee Falls, about 60-some miles south of here.
7: That should have been a pleasant flight, huh?
8: It's a short trip.
7: Yeah. What's the longest flight you've done with your Quicksilver?
8: I've flown no more than about 89 miles or so. It's a recreational aircraft. I don't use it for work or anything like that. It's for the pure enjoyment of flying.
7: Typically, what altitude do you fly at?
8: From the ground to, let's say, 500 feet, and there's nothing interesting any higher.
7: As long as you're clearing the treetops, you're good, right?
8: A little over that. We keep it safe.
7: Yeah, of course. Safety is a number one priority. Tell us about some of the programs that you have down here in Ultralights.
8: Well, we have seminars going on daily. We have a lot of interesting topics over there in the seminar tent. We have a full schedule. We have a tech tent with Stewart Systems giving two-hour seminars each day in our technical tent. And then beyond that, we have a chapter's tent where chapter people can come down and meet other chapter members from all over the world. We really enjoy sitting down and talking to people from just about everywhere.
7: Now, Ultralights is a part of regular EAA. It's not a separate division like Vintage or Warbirds of America. It's supported directly by EAA. So there's no special membership required to hang in Ultralights at all, is there?
8: No, there's not. If you want to fly in and you read the NOTAM and you follow the rules, you're welcome.
7: Now, is there any types of restriction on who or what can land at the Ultralight runway?
8: Yeah, it's at the pilot's discretion for the most part. You don't want to bring a big, heavy aircraft into a 1,200-foot grass strip.
7: I know my group brought a Curtis Jenny from California a number of years ago, and found that this was the safest place to land the Jenny at Oshkosh. So we landed it right here on your Ultralight runway, and then we towed it up to the Vintage area.
8: Right, right.
7: It's a beautiful runway. You guys maintain a beautiful runway out here.
8: Yeah, a lot of the pilots enjoy the grass strip over the hard surface out on the main runway. It's just pleasant to fly out here. There's plenty of room for our light aircraft at those speeds.
7: And speaking of speeds, what is the typical speed for ultralights, this type? Not light sport, but the ultralights.
8: Ultralights are typically in the 30 to 45 mile an hour range. That's about it.
7: And what do they stall? So they stall at 30?
8: They'll stall from anywhere from 18, 20, 25 miles an hour.
7: What's the funnest ultralight you've ever flown?
8: Probably the Quicksilver. It's air in your face, nothing but a wide open view of the horizon. The engine's behind you. The noise is behind you. There's no glass in front of you. It's just like flying like a bird.
7: Now, powered parachutes, are they included down in your area down here?
8: They sure are.
7: And weight shift, I would suppose?
8: Yeah, weight shift, trikes, and those types of aircraft are welcome as well.
7: So tell us, you said spoke of forums, and we're going to talk to Dan Grunlow in a while, and I know he's your forums chairman.
8: Yes.
7: But what type of forums do you offer down here?
8: It covers a plethora of aviation. There's engine type seminars for specific types of engines. There's aircraft type seminars. It really runs the gambit. Anything having to do with lighter aviation, engines, maintenance, those types of things.
7: Now, you are the exhibits chairman.
8: Yes.
7: Tell us about the exhibits down here in the ultralight area.
8: Well, they come in and they camp out for the most part just like the volunteers do. They bring their rigs in and they, for the most part, right on site, and they sell right out of their booths. We set them up and try and take care of them and make them as comfortable as we can, but they have to deal with everything we do.
7: So how many vendors would you say you have here this year?
8: I think we have about 18 on site this year.
7: Yeah, it looks nice and full over there. A lot of activity, a lot of hustle and bustle. And let's tell the listeners how to get down here to Ultralights if you're new to Air Venture.
8: Just simply head south. Tram, you can head to the south end of the field. There's maps out for everyone to look at what color trams you have to take. There's a big tower down on this end with a blue object at the top of it. If you look on your map and you look for that blue tower, it says Ultralight on it. Come down to that tower and look to your right, and you're down on the farm.
7: Now, also, you guys have food down here. It looks like they're cooking up a storm over here at the restaurant right in front of the Ultralight pole there.
8: Yeah, there are food vendors down here, and you can get food and drink right on site. They have the normal vendors down on for lunch and dinner, and we also have a breakfast tent way down on the end here that serves an awesome breakfast.
7: Now, I don't usually promote smoking. However, There are not very many venues here at AirVenture where you can smoke, especially anywhere near the flight line. But I see that you guys have thought of the smokers, and you have a nice smoking area down here.
8: Yeah, we're friendly with everyone. We want everyone to have a good time, and we don't want to exclude anyone, but we have to stay safe. So we just put together a small smoking area out in front of the barn only. And if you have to smoke, that's where we'd like you to go.
7: And let's talk about some of the requirements now. If anybody might be interested in becoming an ultralight pilot, what process would they go through?
8: Well, first of all, I would get information. AA and ask about the ultralight programs and get information in your hands so you're familiar with the rules and regulations. After you do that and you decide that's what you want to do, I would find a local instructor that would give you a ride.
7: Is there a resource for that?
8: Yeah. Through the EAA, there's an instructor's list that you can get right online. You can look in your locality, and you can find somebody convenient to you in the type of aircraft that you're interested in.
7: So let's talk about some specifics. Like once you start, how many hours do you need to have? Is there a requirement published for solo? These are 109 ultralights, right, that we're talking about?
8: 103, part 103. Yes. There's not really any requirement for instruction to fly an ultralight. You can, if you'd really like to, you can jump in one and just take off.
7: Oh, boy.
8: It's highly recommended to get instruction from a local instructor in light aircraft. They do fly differently from the big stuff, and you need to be familiar with those characteristics before you just jump in and go. There's a lot of guys out there that'll show you the ropes. Typically takes about 20 hours of instruction to do it right and to do it safely.
7: And during those 20 hours, what do you do?
8: Well, you start out with some ground instruction, getting familiar with the aircraft and its characteristics and its capabilities, and then you'll go flying. And you'll fly with an instructor, and you fly off of a program. You start with straight and level flight, and you work your way into maneuvers, and you learn everything you can about flying and flying straight. Then you start to practice your pattern maneuvers. You get into takeoffs and landings and learn about how to deal with traffic.
7: Speaking of patterns and traffic, you guys have a very special pattern down here at Ultralights. Tell us how that works and how you stay out of the way of the main runway over here.
8: Well, for all the pilots out there, you read the NOTAM and you follow it. For non-pilots, we have specific procedures that we have to study and memorize. We also have briefings each day that tell us about the flying conditions. And if you've never been here before and you want to fly, you take about a 45-minute briefing that they steps you right through the pattern in both directions and what to look for. It includes pictures and graphics to help us understand what things look like from the air when you're up there.
7: Excellent. Well, Steve, we're going to take a break, and we're going to come back and talk more about ultralights in just a minute. Jay Monchi, we are down on the farm at Ultralights. We are on the fly.
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9: Good afternoon, folks. On my left here is Eddie Kurtzeal. He's the owner of this aircraft, and this is the EAA Grand Champion of 2002. Next to him is Steve McIntosh, and he's from the Canadian Warplane Museum in Hamilton, Ontario. And next to him is Andy Dobson. Steve is a pilot also, and he's flown a lot of different airplanes that they have in the museum, including the Firefly. Andy is also from the museum. He's an active airline pilot, 787. He was retired from the RCAF, and he's currently, don't have their airplane here. They're having maintenance issues right now, but they hope to have it next year. First of all, Eddie, what's the mission purpose of this airplane? Why was it designed?
10: The airplane was designed as a long-range reconnaissance fighter. So a lot of people think it's a torpedo plane. That people, my friends that beat me up over this, but it really is a long-range fighter. So if you look at the airplane, when it was originally designed, it was a Mark 1 and Mark 2. This is a Mark V. So there's a 4, 5, and 6. They look about the same. And the right, the way this airplane is, the right pod was a radar. And so the guy in the back ran the radar and was also a navigator. So they did long-range reconnaissance, long flights over the water. So that's what the guy in the back did. Everybody asked if he was a gunner. He never was. And the airplane is really quite maneuverable. In fact, it has a, I ran the flaps through for you. That first position that you see, which is called cruise, the flaps come out like a biplane, parallel to the wings. The airplane even shot down a bunch of Oscars on the way to Japan. So that's what the airplane was designed as. And then as it aged, they turned it into a ground attack airplane. And that's what you see right here. And this is the way the airplane was painted when it was in Korea. And then it became an anti-submarine warfare aircraft after that. And it got replaced by, the U.S. was using the TBM at the time, and the Brits ended up using the Ferry Gannet. And if you guys have been coming to Oshkosh for a long time, and that's a turbine thing with the, it's another Ferry product, which is a really weird, you know, the wings fold up and everything.
9: Now, out of 1,702 produced, how many are still flying?
10: There are two right now. It's this airplane and the Canadian Warplane Heritage Airplane.
9: And yours is close to being flying, is that correct? Okay, well, tell us about the restoration process of your airplane, where you got it, and you don't have to tell us the money, but, and then, you know, the specifications and how's it configured now, and also the paint scheme.
10: This airplane, I originally saw a picture of this. I don't want to date myself, but it was in Flying Magazine. It was March or April of 1974. And I just remember it on the cover. And I mean, it was the coolest thing ever. I go, that is a really cool airplane. And that was a Canadian airplane. And that came here to Oshkosh. And I don't remember ever seeing it fly, but I actually saw the Royal Navy had an airplane in their historic flight that flew in England. And I saw that airplane fly, but that airplane crashed. And both guys were tragically killed. And those were flown by the reserves. This airplane was sold at auction in 1965. So what happened was this airplane served in the Royal Australian Navy. It was delivered in 1950. And I have a little signboard. You guys can come out afterwards and take a look at it. And then airplane flew until, I think, 56 or 57. Then they converted the airplane into a target towing airplane. So it had a tow package on the bottom of it. The only thing I left on the airplane that's from that era, there's like a little chute on the back, and that's where they used to push the banner out, and that was towed 3,000 feet behind this airplane, and the ships would shoot at it. So, yeah, it was guys told me the guns were radar guided, and sometimes they'd lock onto the wire and start climbing their way up towards the airplane. So then that airplane as a target tug was operated by a private company called Brown and Brain, and they sold the airplanes at auction in 1965. A town called Griffith, New South Wales, which is like 4 hours west of Sydney. It's in a very agricultural area. It's kind of like Bakersfield, so it's really hot and dry. They bought the airplane for $400. They got somebody to donate the fuel. They flew the airplane to Griffith, and they put it up on a pole, and it stayed up there for like 40 years. And so it was just a big birdhouse. There was another Firefly flying in Australia that a guy had restored, and that airplane crashed. And so when it crashed, it broke its back, and they said, well, we can't restore it. It's going to cost too much money. So the people that I got the airplane from, I saw an ad in Trade a Plane. You guys shouldn't read that newspaper, as you know. And it's 60% restored Firefly, right? That's what it said. I said, oh, this would be so cool to have this in it. I'll just get it to fly. And so basically they were the ones that negotiated with the town for 2 years to take it off the pole. And the town said, well, you can't take all of it because it's a historic landmark. This airplane flew in Korea, you know, so you can have the body, but you can't take the wings or the tail. So this is the wings and the tail off of 828 and the body off of the one that was on the pole. We figured, well, the serial number follows WB518, and that's the airplane that was on the pole. And the wings and the tail are actually, I don't even know if they're off of 828. We don't know what they came from, because if you look at the serial numbers and the dates, one wing is 1951, the other wing is 1948. The tail is 1946. So I think anytime the airplanes came aboard ship and they were damaged, they would just take parts out of stores and just repair the airplane. So we figured the serial number follows the fuselage. So this is WB518. And so this is 45,000 man hours restoration. It was restored from, I bought the airplane in 94. I first saw it in Trade a Plane in 1993. And out here in the audience, I have to recognize a guy because I'm just Jacques' custodian, and out here in the audience is Tim Freeze. Tim, if you'll stand up. He started when he was like 12 working on this thing. I won't tell you how old he is now, but he's the one that basically built this whole airplane and QG Aviation of America out in Fort Collins in Colorado. So that's who did the airplane, and that's what you see now.
11: Okay, how about the paint job?
10: Paint job was done by Ron Malik.
11: What does it represent? Yeah.
10: Oh, yeah, represents Korea. This is exactly how this airplane was painted. It was the CO of the squadron's airplane. So with the blue spinner, that's the significance of the blue spinner. The rest of the airplanes had gray, one of the other squadron, you know, so you could always identify the CO. They may have had a red spinner or something like that. So, but that's what this is exactly the way it was painted in Korea. And you have to remember it's a ground attack airplane, so this carried either two 1,000-pound bombs or 16 60-pound warhead rockets that were, you can see underneath where they mount just about underneath the guns, and the guns are four Hispano Mark V 20-millimeter cannons.
11: Now, in the other variants, it was a torpedo bomber?
10: No, it was a torpedo bomber. I said, that's what my friends give me a hard time about. But no, it's... No,
11: so
10: it's,
11: that was the armament right there that
10: you just
11: mentioned.
10: That's the armament. That's correct.
11: Well, how does the airplane fly? I mean, you've got a lot of time in it.
10: I mean, yeah, I've got about almost 400 hours in the airplane. It is... I mean, it's a big machine. It's like what you see. I mean, all up gross weight is 16,100 pounds. So if you look at a... You guys are familiar with PC-12s. A PC-12... fully loaded weighs what this does empty. So, I mean, it's a big airplane, and you do not want to get the airplane slow. I mean, it flies kind of like an underpowered jet. That's what I've, you know, come through the 90, you're doing maybe 120 knots and slow. They brought it aboard the ship in the 90s, 90 knots, you know, 92, 93 knots when it came aboard ship. The problem with that is you're kind of on the backside of the power curve, and if you look at the prop, it turns the wrong way. So it's a ton of left rudder, and, I mean, it's uncomfortable when you're bringing the throttle up. So I typically wheel land the airplane, and it's with the maneuvering flaps down, like I showed you, the cruise flaps, when they're in that position, the airplane could outturn the zero. And the airplane was tested at Pax River. They brought all kinds of Allied airplanes back at the end of the war, and there's a bunch of test reports that I found, and it described the whole airplane and how well the thing maneuvered. So,
11: what kind of range do you have in it?
10: With the drop tanks that are on here now, the lowest you can get the fuel burn down to in U.S. gallons, because it's all Imperials, just under 2 gallons a minute. If you're flying an air show, about 4 gallons a minute. So once the drop tanks are gone, the main fuel gauge, they feed immediately into the main tank. You don't really have a quantity indication for the drop tanks, but when it starts burning out of the main tank fuel gauge is just like a clock. So, I mean... That's gallons, and you go, that's how many minutes I have left. And it's
11: well,
10: like
11: you're cross country, what are you?
10: Yeah, about 2 hours. So you know, 400 miles, 200, 220 knots we did coming out here. That's flying at max range, which is 160 knots indicated. I mean, in level flight, you can do, without the tanks, probably 330 indicated to be top speed. And then going downhill, red line's 380 knots.
11: Well, any particular quirks about it?
10: It's a pretty honest airplane. It's just a big machine. I mean, that's the one thing you have to realize. It's heavy. The, you know, the wings are pretty heavily loaded. And for a fighter, you know, I mean, it's. I mean, it does aerobatics and everything, but you just don't want to get slow in it. I think that's what killed the Royal Navy airplane and the two guys that were in it at an air show. So,
11: Steve, tell us a little bit about your museum, a little history of your museum.
12: Well, it was started by Dennis Bradley and a few others. Back in 71, I think. But the first airplane was a Firefly. And I think the original intention was to use it as a racer for Reno. And it was soon discovered it wasn't really practical to do that. But they started collecting more airplanes. They got a Harvard, a Chipmunk, and a few other airplanes started to add. But by the 80s, it was a fairly going concern, and we had... acquired a Lancaster, which is now the queen of our fleet. I think it first flew back in 1989. And we continue to add more airplanes, so it's actually more of a world-class museum now.
11: How about the history of the airplane, the Firefly that you have up there you're working on now?
13: Well, the original aircraft that started the Warplane Heritage Museum in Hamilton was a Firefly. Unfortunately, it was lost in 1977 at Toronto International Air Show. But in 1979, we were able to acquire in Australia another Mark VI Firefly and brought that back to Canada. It had a long-term restoration project out in Victoria, British Columbia, and finally got back to the museum almost 20 years after the original one was lost in 1997.
3: Here's an interview from 2024.
14: /11:18, welcome back to Course Correction. I'm Fareed Guillot. Still to come this hour, finding ways to increase opportunities in STEM fields for women. And we'll conclude our week here on Course Correction with Congressman Sam Graves of Missouri. In studio with us now is Stephanie Day, a flight attendant for the Legacy for a legacy regional carrier in the Pacific Northwest. She is here at AirVenture this year because she loves airplanes and was a panelist yesterday during a forum on pilot mental health, sponsored by the Pilot Mental Health Campaign. How are you?

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1: And that's kind of the path that I took. But I really did always have a passion to be in the flight deck.
2: During your talk yesterday, you mentioned that at the time you didn't really. There wasn't the atmosphere out there where that was an option.
1: Right. Yes.
2: At least you didn't feel like there weren't people encouraging that way.
1: No, there wasn't. And I actually did. I did take a ground school course when I was. A senior in high school, and it was at my local airport. And it was the most boring thing I had ever done. And I kind of, at that point, too, I was like, okay, maybe this isn't for me because, it's just not very interesting. And, who really enjoys the ground school portion of flying? It's something that we have to kind of get through to get to the other part. But
2: to tell you the truth, flight attendants know a lot more than pilots. And you know this.
1: We definitely, we know more than we think we know.
2: Yeah. And I will always say this, flight attendants are there for your safety. They are not there for to wait on you hand and foot. It's a safety role.
1: Yes, we are safety professionals first and foremost. Customer service comes second.
2: Yeah, and I wish more people would look at that through that lens so they don't be so rude. But enough about that. Let's talk a little bit about your journey to try to get to the flight deck. And you had a few hiccups along the way.
1: Yeah, I think as a flight attendant, we are not restricted by a medical certificate. And so I sought healthcare throughout my life. I have had mental health experience challenges. I've dealt with anxiety, depression. I am sober. I'm in recovery now. I've been sober for 8 years. And through all of that, I piled on a few diagnoses over the years. And so in 2015, when I really decided to start flight training and start working towards the other side, I realized that if I was going to be honest on my medical, that I wouldn't get a medical. As I got closer to soloing, I just I got more and more scared, and I stopped. I was really only about 8 hours into flying at that point, but going through ground school, but just kind of froze in fear and really kind of got depressed for about a year because thinking that I had ruined my chances of pursuing my dream.
2: And you persevered through a lot of this, though. Listening to your story about, one, getting the medical, then getting clean and all of this, and then dueling with the FAA some about, especially that diagnosis that probably wasn't even true, because
1: yes.
2: I don't want to talk over you, but in the mental health world, there's these diagnoses that come and go depending on who you visit sometimes, and they may or may not be true. They're just trying to find a way to fix you, and sometimes it doesn't always work. Unfortunately, the FAA, paper trail.
1: Yes, right. One of the diagnoses I was given was a bipolar 2 diagnosis, which was not an accurate diagnosis, but it has been that diagnosis that has really prevented my success in receiving a special issuance. I have resubmitted in February. I did talk to the FAA yesterday, and I believe I will be successful in getting the special issuance this time around. But what I really did want to talk about is mm-hmm. the process, as difficult as it has been the catalyst for my health, for my growth. And I am a much better person today because of going through this process and having to

0: really jumped through all the hoops that I've had to jump through. It's made me stronger. It's made me more courageous. And I've been able to help a lot of people because of going through this process.
1: I'll just quickly tell my own story, and that is I had to stop flying for about 30 months to get approved to fly with SSRI. So I second what you just said about the journey that your own health takes when you go through this process. And that is, one, you take care of yourself, you feel empowered, and then you want to help other people. And I know that you've helped a lot of people.
0: Yeah, and for me specifically, as someone in recovery, having a medical certificate is a really good carrot. Although I'm not sober today because of a medical certificate, it has, at a time when you don't really want to be sober, it gives you a reason to get over that hurdle and have some motivation to reach towards. And today I'm sober for myself, but
1: and you're going to get the benefits of an aviation career too.
0: That's right, exactly.
1: I totally believe that this is going to happen for you. Talk a little bit about, so one of those things that you did to improve yourself is within your airline, you're a peer support counselor.
0: Yes. So I'm a AFA EAP rep for the flight attendant union, and I help other flight attendants who are struggling, going through challenges, to help them get into treatment for substance dependence, substance abuse. And it is really one of the most rewarding things I have ever done.
1: And one thing I noticed in talking with you is that you have already inspired your daughter to pursue this as well. So that's pretty amazing.
0: Yes. Time will tell what her journey looks like, but she says she will make different choices. And she is, she's an aspiring pilot to be.
1: And how many times have you been at AirVenture?
0: This is our fourth time.
1: Wonderful. Yeah. So this almost can be a healing journey in the sense that there are so many people here that you could just talk to and be supportive of. And you have been one of the, kind of the stalwarts on the pilot mental health campaign as well.
0: Yes. I think it's really important while you're in this journey, while you're waiting for your special assurance and working through the process, that you actually get involved in aviation. It can feel very isolating. You can feel very alone, but you're not. You are not alone. And the more that you are willing to step out and speak about your journey, the more others will come towards you. And you can be a benefit to others and to yourself as well.
1: What else would you like people to know that kind of relates to what to do while you're waiting for that special issuance and some of the other things that would help them as they try to deal with maybe a setback like this?
0: Well, I think, again, it is finding your tribe. This journey can feel very isolating. There's a lot of stigma, and you feel very punished in having to go through all the hoops that is required by the FAA. I know for me, until I found others going through the process, I felt like I was the only one. And then once I started meeting other people, I realized that this is the process and I'm just another person going through it. But it can just feel really necessary to have that connection and encourage each other through it, because you will get through it. There are very few people that actually are 100% denied. It just takes a lot of persistence, a lot of patience, and a lot of compassion for yourself and others.
1: And in talking with the FAA, we've found out that things are changing, and
0: yes,
1: it's sometimes slow, but there has been some real movement in the last couple of years.
0: There's been a lot of movement. There's been a lot of critical incidents that have happened recently to
1: some more compassion,
0: catalyze
1: maybe?
0: It. I think compassion and also speaking out, being vocal, because we can't be silent about this anymore. change is coming, but we need to ask for it.
1: Stephanie, thanks for joining us.
0: Thank you, Fareed.
1: Stephanie Day is a flight attendant, peer support counselor, and pilot mental health advocate. Up next, increasing opportunities for women in STEM fields. 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
3: This is Digital Dave.
4: And I'm still Fast Eddie.
3: Yeah.
4: Sort of.
3: Half.
4: Well.
3: You figure it out.
4: It's because I'm old.
3: Right. And joining us, we have Jared and Paul.
4: Hello, Jared
3: air
4: and
3: traffic
4: Paul.
3: Controllers.
5: Hey, good morning.
3: We get to attach a face to the voice.
4: Hey, you know what is terrific about their job, though? They get to tell people where to go.
3: Where to go. And the people are happy to be on their way.
4: Yes, they are. Well,
6: not
4: most
6: always
4: of them.
6: Happy.
3: Just
4: some
3: try.
4: Of the, some of the conversations I've heard out of New York are interesting, to say the least.
3: So we were talking offline, air traffic control as part of the flight crew. That's an interesting concept.
6: Yeah, it's kind of a departure from what might have been thought of 20 years ago, where it was almost, some
3: us
6: people looked at
3: them.
6: It as adversarial. Yeah. And being a pilot myself, it's easy for me to integrate it. But for people that don't use air traffic as often as we would like them to, try to think of us as a flight crew, kind of an invisible partner. We keep you out of airspace issues. We'll give you frequencies if you need them, especially if you're single pilot IFR. There's a lot of help that can come from ATC, not just, you know, I want to fly around and look at my house and they're telling me to take a vector, stuff like that. There are some parts that the pilots have to hold up as well, but I think the partnership's a lot better when we talk, and that's kind of why we're here at Oshkosh every year, is just to make sure that pilots that might not be comfortable with ATC or not know how to talk to ATC can bring us into their cockpit and make a team out of it.
3: Do you recommend that a pilot preface this conversation with you guys by saying, like, I'm a student pilot or I'm a low-time pilot, I'm kind of unfamiliar with what's going on here?
5: Absolutely, absolutely. I work at a center in the southeast in Jacksonville, Florida, and I, too, am a pilot. And we have a lot of controllers who are also pilots. So there have been times where pilot gets into trouble, needs some additional assistance, and you have that knowledge base on the other side of the microphone also. We maintain a roster of qualified pilots at the air traffic facility, and many other air traffic facilities around the country do the same.
3: Oh, that's nice. And you provide the calm in the storm.
5: We try to, yeah.
3: Yeah.
4: Well, you just mentioned Jacksonville. Florida is famous for these little hit-and-run thunderstorms. I guess being an air traffic controller, that kind of messes a lot of things up. You get one of those storms.
5: Yes, we are the convective weather specialists, we like to call ourselves.
3: Oh, that sounds good.
5: Yeah, it builds fast.
3: You put that on your LinkedIn thing?
5: It builds fast and it moves fast, and it's very, very dynamic, so the plan is often changing. We do get a lot of comments from pilots about, you know, preferred routes and, you know, ways to get around things, but in that tight airspace with that level of weather moving that quickly, we have to think on our feet. That's what we do and what we get paid for.
3: Yeah, it kind of sounds like that TV commercial where the guy's going out, great day for sailing, and
4: yeah,
3: he's like, I'll call the coast guard.
4: He's heading into a thunderstorm, you know.
6: And I control in Southern California, so I can keep you away from small amounts of fog. You know, I can help you too. So
3: small amounts of fog.
4: Well, the problem down there is not fog as much as it is forest fires.
6: Well, and
4: wildfires.
6: And also in Southern California, I mean, it's true on the East Coast as well, Paul can tell you, but it's very congested airspace. It's very hard to navigate just looking at a sectional. So another reason to be talking to us. You don't have to coordinate with the deltas. I'm an approach controller, so you don't have to coordinate with the towers, the deltas. If you need through the Bravo, we can find a way to do it. We'll keep you out of the restricted airspace. It's just another layer of less work that you have to do staring at your sectional, more time enjoying looking out the plane.
3: So would you I mean, I know it's pilot responsibility to know about TFRs, but would you remind us, should we be heading for a TFR?
5: Absolutely. We depict that airspace on our scopes, whether it's a TFR, an ALTRAV, MOA, restricted area. And if we see that you're on a path to intercept that, we'll definitely notify you about it.
3: Hey, do you know where you're going?
5: Mm-hmm. And our facilities, we work everything from high-time commercial airline captains all the way down to day VFR weekend warriors. So we are familiar with everything in between. And that's why we enjoy being part of that flight crew, right? So even the high-time captains, if they have some kind of in-flight emergency, they're busy running checklists, we can do all sorts of coordination behind the scenes, whether it's coordinating with traffic management or FAA command center or a frontline supervisor. We have all sorts of avenues for communication behind the scenes to assist that flight crew.
3: Okay. And flight following is a service you guys provide.
5: Absolutely.
3: And you recommend it. We always ask for flight following.
5: 100%.
6: Yep.
3: and file a flight plan and close the flight plan when you land.
5: Yeah. One thing I love coming to Oshkosh and interacting, especially with the GA community, is to remind them that as controllers, we're service providers. We work for you. We are here to assist and provide you that service. So there's no reason to think that, oh, I'm just going to be a bother, I'm going to be in a way, he's too busy. No, like, this is our job. So we provide that service, so please use it.
3: And there's no way we can, like, I'm just going to sneak through here when nobody's looking. that doesn't work.
6: Even if you don't want flight following, I've got pilots in California, and I'll tell them, hey, if you're going from here to here and it's a, you know, a 10-mile flight and you don't think it's worth squawking this and doing that, just give me a call and say, hey, I'm listening on, you know, 125.35 and I'm headed for Chino. And I'll say, great. That way I can still control the planes around that target, and I know what that target intends to do. So even if it's not formal flight following, it's just nice to have that that interaction and know what's going on my scope. Okay. Makes it easier to keep the planes apart. If we're busy, we probably need to talk to you more, even though for you it seems like you might be a bother. Missing a plane that I don't know what they're doing is more difficult than having someone I can reach out and talk to if I need to vector someone.
5: It removes that unpredictability, right? We can still see your limited target on the scope. We know you're there. Just because you're not talking doesn't mean you're not there. So if we can talk to one or both airplanes, at least we know what one of them's doing, preferably both, and we can issue clearances and advisories.
3: Right. Watch out for this nutcase. Oh, never mind.
6: Yeah. And we also, guys, oh, go ahead.
4: You guys are also there to help in case of a weather issue, and, you know, outside of convective weather, say like icing.
6: Oh, absolutely. If you're already in contact with air traffic and something goes wrong, whether it's weather related, you know, mechanical, whatever the deal is, we already know you. We know who you are. We know what your plane is. We probably know what your flight plan was. We might be able to even estimate how much fuel you have. If you're out of the blue, not talking to us, and something goes wrong, you got to find a frequency. You got to talk to us. We got to radar identify you. And that's all times that should be spent working the problem. So right. If you're already in contact, we can get much better service to you in the event of something negative happening.
3: And don't be afraid of the radio.
6: No, never that.
4: And don't be afraid to talk to the controllers, too. Because, you know, the more they know about you, the better off you're going to be in the long run.
6: Absolutely. It doesn't all have to be formal phraseology, too. Yes, there's phraseology, and we appreciate when pilots say things the way we say them, because that's how we're listening for them. But if you're a student pilot and you're getting overwhelmed, just talk to me. Say, hey, I'm getting a little behind here. Can you slow down for me? Can I get some delay vectors to prep the plane for this? That's all fine. It doesn't have to be formal and scary.
5: Plain language always works.
6: Yeah.
3: Oh, I've never heard that.
4: And you always hear that dreaded call on the radio, call the tower when you get on the ground.
6: Well, we're changing that culture, too, a little bit. It's no longer a very punitive system unless there's some actual intent behind it. Everybody makes mistakes. The controllers make mistakes. You hear it all the time on the other side. So we know the pilots do it, too. And a lot of times that phone call is just for a tiny bit of education, and it won't go anywhere. It doesn't affect your ticket, you know.
3: Education, that's like, don't interpret that as a slap.
6: Right. It's to make the airspace safer. And we can learn from that pilot, too. A lot of times the pilot hasn't done anything formally illegal. They're just in a place that happens to have a very common flow that they might be in the way of. And just telling them, hey, next time you do those maneuvers, do them 5 miles north of here, and you won't be in anyone's way, and it's safer for you, safer for us. It's a lot of times it's those kind of conversations.
3: Okay.
5: We are not the sky police. We are not looking to turn anybody in. We have no communication with the FISDO. We're not putting that out there trying to get anybody in trouble. If you do get the, hey, advisor ready to copy this number, it's all part of a larger process, right? And it's not necessarily what happened with that controller. It could have happened hundreds of miles before. And it could be something completely unrelated to the way you're operating the airplane. It could be something, you know, there might have been some FOD on the runway and they want to check to make sure that your tire's intact, or any myriad of things. So, you know, like my colleague Jared said, it's a communications piece. I've done it before where I've asked the pilot to call the center so I can say, hey, what was going on right then and there? Help me understand. And in the future, if you're talking to us, we can work it out and you can complete your maneuvers, or you can get from point A to point B safely.
3: Okay. Yeah, we're in from the Northeast, and like you said, crowded skies. And as a student pilot, that's a lot. That's a lot, and you're overwhelmed, and you always feel like you're not doing something right. Am I flying high enough over this airport? I don't remember what the numbers are, you know? Things like that.
6: Yep, just ask. We're there.
4: It's good to know that you guys are working to prevent an adversarial relationship with the pilots out there. Because when you're all friends, it goes a lot easier.
5: Yep,
6: and I enjoy my day at work a lot better, too. You know, it's fun for both of us.
3: Okay.
6: Yeah.
5: And a shameless plug for NACO. We have a pretty sizable footprint over here at the base of the tower. We have a very large tent. We do daily seminars. We do outreach. And in between those, we're just hanging around. You guys come by, talk to us, put a name with the face, ask all the questions you want. And we're here as volunteers on our own time just to help extend that olive branch and improve that relationship.
3: What about a scenario that I've heard of? I've never had it happen to me, but you want to pass through an airspace, and they say, no, we're too busy. Can't come in. What does that happen a lot? What am I supposed to do as a pilot? Because I'm going to be like, what do you mean I can't come in? I don't have, how am I supposed to get around this?
6: Well, if we tell you to remain clear of the Charlie or Delta or something formal like that, then yeah, you're going to have to go around it. A lot of times, at least in Southern California, I'm just out of radio time, and I can't offer you the services that you would expect with flight following. So it might be, I can't give you flight following, but that is two-way communication. So you can still come into my sky and do things. I just can't provide that service. And I would rather have a pilot expecting flight following services to get the full service. If I'm busy enough that I can't provide those traffic calls, then I'd rather you know that I can't provide them and be looking out the window and extra vigilant, as opposed to depending on me when I don't have the time to provide that service.
3: Okay. So it's not like you're angry at me.
6: No, not at all.
5: Yeah. We're not doing it just to be a jerk. There's always going to be a safety-related issue driving that decision. And if you as a pilot disagree with it, you can ask too. You can ask for that phone number. Hey, I'd like to give you a call later so we can talk about this.
3: Okay. Well, see, that's something I didn't know.
6: Yeah, you give us a phone number.
4: I didn't know either.
3: I'm going to.
4: The fact that you can call the tower and say, what's up?
5: Mm-hmm.
3: All right. Well, I want to thank you. We've been talking with Jared and Paul from the National Air Traffic Controllers Association.
4: These are good people to have on your side.
3: That's right. Keep them in your pocket. You might need them. Thanks again, guys.
5: Thank you for having us.
3: You're over by the tower.
5: Yes, sir.
6: Absolutely. All right. Appreciate you guys.
3: You got it. Thanks. This is Digital Dave.
4: And I'm Fast Eddie.
3: And this is EAA Radio.
2: Here's a classic out of the EAA Radio archives from 2012.
3: Well, Ken is still with us. Ken Kreitz. Is that how you pronounce that?
4: That is correct.
3: Nobody gets it right, I'm sure. No, I'm Dave. I'm the younger, smarter one.
4: Yeah, there you go. I'm the sex symbol of the group.
3: Oh, boy.
4: Eddie.
3: Wow.
4: Yeah, we're struggling here at EAA Radio this morning.
3: We're going to get thrown off the air for sure now.
4: Well, so much for being invited back next year.
3: So have you guys changed the routine much over the 40 years that it's been flying?
4: Not much. There's only so much you can do with eight airplanes all compacted into a small space like that.
3: And well, aside from crash.
4: Well, and we don't want to do that.
3: Don't want to do that.
4: We
3: definitely
4: don't want to do that. And we have a wonderful safety history because every year we get the whole team together, everybody that qualified to fly the airplanes, and we get the whole team together and we fly the entire routine over the course of a weekend, and we fly the routines, we fly them individually and with multiple ships. We also do a lot of up close and personal work, formation work, and so all of the guys are formation qualified. All of them have, or most of them have, low level waivers of some kind. We don't do any aerobatics in the airplanes. But you'll, even though I say that, you know, there will be people in the crowd that will be watching us flying this afternoon, and you'll think they're absolutely doing aerobatics, and we are not. You know, we never go past 90 degrees.
3: Right, the textbook definition.
4: Yeah.
3: Question.
4: Yes.
3: When you get a rating in this airplane, are they giving you a T6 rating, or are they giving you a CAIT rating or a VAL rating?
4: No, we have to be T6 qualified.
3: Okay.
4: With the Commemorative Air Force to fly any of the airplanes, regardless of what they are. You still have to have a T-6 qualification.
3: Well, I imagine, I mean, the modifications are extensive enough that they've got to behave like different airplanes.
4: It depends from airplane to airplane. They fly pretty much like a T-6. The CAIT is different because it's longer. You know, the moment is longer on the fuselage, and the landing gear is still in the same place as the T-6. VAL is totally different because of the great big wheel pants. It's got a 600 horsepower engine in the front of it instead of a 450. It started life as a multi-vibrator. You know, the VALs with the 450 horse engines just couldn't keep up. And so they put 600 horse engines in them
7: and they look a whole lot better, and they fly a lot better too.
4: You were talking about your big rehearsal weekends. Before every show, do you have your guys go out and do the dirt dance, the actual walk-through rehearsal before they go and fly the actual airplanes?
7: Well, not specifically, Eddie. What we do is before every show, before every show, of course, we have the briefing with the air boss and the rest of the show participants. And then an hour before we go airborne, the whole team gets together and we literally talk through the entire show. We talk about altitudes, we talk about field elevations, talk about runways, we talk about emergency landing facilities, we talk about radio frequencies, weather, location of the pyrotechnics, any obstructions on the airfield. There's a whole card that the Torah lead has, that, and we go right down the list, and we do that before every show we fly.
8: So it's true that that back at the hotel, they do not sleep in formation, you know, line their beds up.
4: Here's another question. We all know that aircraft can be rather cantankerous. Have you ever had any problems with having to leave an aircraft and a pilot on the ground because you couldn't get it started for whatever reason?
7: Yes. Yes. I mean, these are 60-year-old airplanes. Now, having said that, each airplane is assigned to a specific pilot. That's the primary pilot on that airplane. They are responsible for the maintenance on that airplane. So, here's the thought process there. If I'm responsible for an airplane and I've got it 1,000 miles from home and it breaks, it's my responsibility to get it back. So, before we ever leave to go anywhere, I'm going to want to be sure that the airplane is up and flying and in good shape, so that we can run them all over the country like we do.
8: Well, when you say responsible for the maintenance, is he actually the guy turning the wrenches?
7: In a lot of cases, yes. We've got, I'm an A&P. Dan Reedy's an A&P. Mark Allen is not, Tora Lead, but he's a wonderful technician. And you can look at 118, the newest airplane in the fleet, and that's an airplane that he primarily put together. It originally came out of the Missouri wing, and we took the airplane and then totally rebuilt it into the Zero flying with us today.
8: Oh, there goes Tora Lead taking off now. Cleverly disguised as a 737.
4: They're just out there blowing the runway off, so these
8: drying
4: other guys
8: it, yeah.
4: Drying it out and blowing all the FOD off it by sucking it through their engines. No.
8: Now, I'm sure you guys have performed at airports that, because of the geography, have forced you to change your program.
7: We have. For example, Denver, Colorado, 2 years ago, 6,000-foot runway, 6,000-foot elevation.
8: Right.
7: And so at 85 degrees, you're up around 6,000, about 7,500, 8,000-foot density altitude. And so you have to take some of the bank and turn out of the airplanes and kind of flatten it out a little bit.
4: You have to you got to be a little more graceful with the aircraft.
7: That's exactly correct. Now, down low like this, you know, we can yank and bank pretty good. Still not exceeding the aerobatic performance limits.
4: Now, when you guys originally started this act, did you have pyro back then, or has this been something that has been phased in over the years?
7: It's been phased in over the years, Eddie. Mel Reese from St. Louis was one of the first guys to... Actually, we had some other guys from the Commemorative Air Force who put pyro underneath the airplanes. But as a standalone part of the act, Mel Reese did it for a while, and then Bob West, who a lot of us remember fondly as No Neck, and in fact, two of his children are on the field in the pyro field. His daughter Martha and son Ben West, who's a major in the Air National Guard, flying airplanes.
8: And what do you do on your weekends?
4: I blow things up.
8: I blow stuff up.
7: Let me go back to something, to a question that you alluded to a few minutes ago, and that was somebody riding with us during the show. And, of course, the answer to that is that we can't. The FAA is very strict about required crew only in the airplanes, and so when we're in a performance situation, we only have the pilot on board the airplane.
9: That's just in case.
7: Yes, absolutely.
8: Yeah, however, absolutely. You know, in the mornings, like, say, when we're done our show, you could probably go out.
9: You know, under the guise of, well, we got to warm the oil up in the engine.
8: Yeah, there's a blatant trying to glom a ride. Didn't work.
9: No, anyway. It never does. Heck, they're not even going to let me out there in the pyro field to hold one of the bags.
8: The guys in the jump plane offered to give me a ride, but they didn't offer a parachute.
9: I hate when that happens.
7: Ooh, Dave.
9: It's all right. They were expecting me to catch you. Good luck with that.
8: Yeah, right. Not again.
9: So well, you guys are going to have 8 aircraft flying around here. You're going to have pyro going off on different passes. What advice do you have to the spectators with regards to videography and photography?
7: Actually, any place on the flight line where they can be safely, they're going to be able to get good pictures of what's going on out here, because we're going to be flying right up and down the runway. The pyrotechnics is going to be right out in front of Airshow Center here, and there will be about 60 shots that'll take place out there, and typically they go 100, 150 feet into the air with the smoke and the fire ring and all of that sort of thing.
8: That sounds spectacular.
7: And it is. It really is, Dave.
8: Marshmallows are optional?
7: You bet. But I think anywhere along the line here, I'm looking out at the tents that are set up right alongside the radio station, and anybody in this area is going to be able to get good pictures of the entire program. You want to be able to get to where you can hear the sound effects and everything that's being said about the program, because that's a major part of the program. Because we literally start the show as a war and ended up as a celebration of the young men and women who wore the uniform of our great nation.
8: Have you had reaction from Japanese veterans?
7: We have, and they've all been positive. We have had a couple of times where radio and media people have tried to stir the pot a little bit, and once we explain what the program is and they've seen it, that all goes away, because there's, you know, nobody is denigrated in any way during the program.
9: They were all just doing their duty.
7: They were doing a job,
8: right.
7: You know, regardless of which side you were on. Now, created a lot of havoc for us, but they were just doing their job, you know.
8: Yeah, it was the leadership at the top that was misguided.
7: That's right. Exactly correct.
9: Exactly.
7: That's exactly.
9: Everybody
7: correct.
9: Else was just pretty much following orders.
7: But we at the end of the program, and we talk very specifically about patriotism and our nation and how we got to where we are, and the young men and women who have fought and died and carried our flag into battle, they are the ones that have allowed us to be the greatest free nation in the world.
9: Well, that's great. Ken, question for you. If people want to find out more about Tora Tora Tora, where can they do it?
7: How about putting a www in front of
9: ToraToraTora.com? There you go. So if you want to find out more information, get on the web. You can either Google Tora Tora Tora, or you can do www.toratoratora.com.
7: There's pictures of the airplanes. There's bios on the pilots, schedule of where we're going to be, and all of that sort of information is available, Eddie.
9: Sounds like a good time to me.
8: Okay, no, it sounds like a good time to be here and watch it.
9: Absolutely.
8: And we are looking forward to you burning some holes in the grass out there this afternoon.
9: And making some noise, by the way.
8: Making some noise and educating us.
9: When you talk about the sound system and everything, they have this earthquake simulator out here. You will be heard.
7: That's wonderful.
8: Somehow I think he would be heard without the sound system.
9: Parts of it anyway.
8: Oh, yeah. You got to get that booming air announcer voice there.
7: Thank you very much, guys. It's been a pleasure being with you this morning. Thank you for inviting us in. And please, everybody, at 4:30 this afternoon, come out and watch Tora Tora Tora reenact the invasion of Pearl Harbor.
8: I don't think anybody's going to be able to sleep.
9: Not at all.
8: Not once you start shaking the place.
9: It's going to be a good time, people. You got to get here.
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10: Joining us now is Mark Scheibel, who is the owner and president of Sonix Aircraft. Wow, Mark.
11: Yeah.
10: You're moving up in the world.
11: Come a long way, Steve. Yeah.
10: Mark
11: lowly
10: and I,
11: photo intern back yeah. in the day. Yeah.
10: Mark and I were on EIA staff at one point a couple of years ago. We won't, yeah. won't put a date on it because.
11: Please.
10: So, Mark, Sonix is celebrating their 25th anniversary this year. It's incredible.
11: Yeah, absolutely. I can't believe it's here already.
10: what kind of activities do you have planned?
11: So, we are doing our normal thing like we do every year. We had our open house and homecoming fly-in back at the factory yesterday. It was a great event. And we're doing our factory tours every day starting tomorrow, so Tuesday through Saturday at 10 a.m.
10: Okay.
11: And you can sign up at our booth if you want a tour, and we'll even give you a ride from our booth if you want, or you can meet us at the factory. Having a good time catching up with the builders and evangelizing all things Sonix.
10: There you go. For those who don't know, and not everybody is from Oshkosh, amazingly, where is the factory located?
11: So the factory is over in the East T Hangar neighborhood. So okay. Basically, if you were to look across 36 and to the north, we're in that group of hangars over there. If you're familiar with Ardia and Ed's or Chester V's, that's right over in our neighborhood, right over there.
10: There you go. And with the now, Sonix has been around for 25 years, but obviously John Manette was building or putting out home builds way before that.
11: Yeah, he started in the late 60s, early 70s with airplanes and built a Genie's Teeny that he highly modified, and then met Steve Whitman and started talking about Formula V racing. So he went home and on his kitchen table designed the Sonar I-1, came back with it the next year, and lo and behold, of course, people wanted plans. They wanted to build their own. And the rest is kind of history. That's how it all got started.
10: Right. And what aircraft do you have in production right now?
11: So a long list. So the original Sonix and the YX and the Xenos, and they're all in what we call the B model configuration now, where they have a bit more cockpit space, more fuel, just a more comfortable airplane to sit in. I think a little bit nicer looking airplane in the nose. Xenos, of course, being our motor glider. The YX is just a Sonix, but with a funky-looking V-tail. We actually call it a Y-tail because it has a rudder on the bottom that actually helps out quite a bit. We have the 1X, which is a single-place aircraft that's really popular right now. We've got a lot of people building that. And of course, our jets, the subsonics jet, and we're working on the two-place subsonics, and we're working on the high-wing Sonics as well.
10: Wow. Okay. So along with that, what else do you have maybe on the drawing board, if you can reveal any details?
11: No, I can't really. I mean, the high wing is really the new thing that seems to be catching the most attraction and the most interest, and you know, we're really excited about it. It's going to be a pretty big increase in useful load for our customers, and but you know, we're not going after the backcountry crowd with it.
10: Okay.
11: It's intended to still be an aircraft that can cruise very much like a Sonix and is aerobatic. It'll actually be our first airplane that's aerobatic with two people on board instead of when you fly it solo.
10: Okay.
11: And so we're really excited about it, not just for your traditional home builder, but also the LSA market, considering strongly an SLSA entrant and certainly an ELSA entrant for it, and hopefully to capture some of the flight training market and give some other airplanes out there a run for its money.
10: Excellent, excellent. With Sonix itself being located here at the epicenter of home building, about how many, do you have any idea how many Sonix aircraft are flying right now?
11: Boy, we're into the, I'd say we're in the 1,000 aircraft range.
10: Okay.
11: And kind of in the, probably more the 700-800 range.
10: Okay, and that's all across all models, right?
11: Worldwide, across all the models. And it's amazing how many people finish their airplane and don't tell you about it.
10: Right.
11: So we're finding out about airplanes that we didn't think were done and flying yet all the time that are out there flying. So, the fleet is growing steadily every year.
10: Okay.
11: And the builder communities and tri-motor. Definitely a very enthusiastic builder community and very supportive, and we really appreciate that.
10: Yeah. Is there you said supportive. Is there an internal and external sort of support group? I mean, does Sonics Aircraft itself have its own help desk? And then is there user groups?
11: Right, yeah. So we have our in-house tech support, which actually is going a little bit of a change right now. Our longtime tech support rep is retired, and so we have been working through the months to train up the rest of the staff, especially our technical and shop staff, on just the basics of all the frequently asked questions and giving quality tech support. And I'm excited about it because we're going to be spreading amongst more shoulders, and I think that's good for the staff. I think tech support is a difficult job to do all by yourself all day long, and I think we're going to have some good quality support.
10: Good, good. And again, are there other Sonics user groups on the internet?
11: There's sonicsbuilders.net is really the most important popular place where you can find builders and connect with builders. There's a Facebook group, but I think that the website group is a little bit more informed in terms of the level of advice that they tend to give.
10: Sure.
11: And but it's great anytime you have a community out there through social media or anything where you get a fan base. That's great for the whole community and for marketing, of course, as well. Yeah.
10: Well, and that brings to the point I was heading toward, and that is that if you're here and you're thinking about building an airplane, you might be intimidated by the thought of actually ordering a kit and doing it. How am I going to do this by myself?
11: Yeah.
10: But Sonics itself has its own technical advisors. There's the website group, and then of course a technical counselor. So it's really an opportunity if you want to do it. There's a lot of help out there.
11: There is, and we're always expanding that. Mm-hmm. We've got a bunch of videos out there through the EAA Hints for Home Builders.
10: Right.
11: So there's a whole section on our website called Sonics Video Tips, and they're all just like Hints for Home Builders. 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
10: Right.
11: So though they apply to any one of our airframes. It's not how to build this specific airplane,
10: right,
11: which quickly gets outdated, of course, as we change and improve parts. But it gives you all the skills that you need. And then, complementing that is all the EAA resources, especially on your electrical work. There's EAA's got that great online course now through the Sport Air series. And so there's all kinds of help out there for sure.
10: Yeah. So if you've ever thought about it, this is the place to be and the place to get your questions like that answered. And really, if you get some hands-on experience in the workshops and sit in on some forums, and obviously coming by your booth and just talking with your folks as well.
11: Absolutely. Yeah. The Sonics is designed to be a perfect project for the first-time builder. The airplane is very simple. If you haven't seen one, it's basically a box with fairings, and we managed to make it look pretty good. But literally, even in our own shop, we build the fuselages on a pair of sawhorses, wings and tails on a flat table. So there's nothing really exotic that you need to do with fixturing, and you don't need a giant investment in tools to build the airplane. And that's why we were able to do One Week Wonder last year, also being a blind riveted airplane. And last year's One Week Wonder is all painted up now. It got painted last year in the Stars and Stripes scheme that everybody voted on.
10: Okay.
11: And in fact, they were just finishing putting stars on it even yesterday morning. And it's on display at the home builder's hangar.
10: Okay.
11: And looking really nice, a fresh paint job. Never going to look as good as it does today. That's the way it is with a newly painted airplane. But it looks great.
10: Good, good. Go by and see it. And speaking of Sonics and seeing you, where is your booth located?
11: Yeah, so we're in the home-built neighborhood, booth 602 and 603. So right by home builder's headquarters with all of our peers.
10: Good. And is that a location you've been at for a few years?
11: Yeah, ever since they retooled that neighborhood. Yep. Yeah, we used to be much further down by Warbirds, and we're in the new neighborhood, which I'm loving. It's great.
10: Good. John Lynette started the company. How did it transition to you?
11: It was a long-term conversation. We talked about it at many points throughout over the years.
10: Right.
11: And it just seemed to be the natural step. And I was, foolish enough to want to do it. And, we worked out a deal, and John's still very much, around. And, it just was synergy, really. He definitely didn't want it to go to somebody that we didn't know.
10: Right.
11: Who would just come in and do their own thing.
10: Yeah. And you fly yourself as well?
11: I do, yeah.
10: What are you flying these days?
11: Well, in addition to doing Sonic stuff, I have a lot of fun in Ultralight that I own. So that's been a good time as well.
10: What kind of Ultralight?
11: It's a CGS Hawk.
10: Okay.
11: That's the airplane. So when I first joined EAA when I was 14 years old, that was a bunch of the EAA members out there in Brockport, New York, had Hawks, and I kind of fell in love with the airplane and actually got to know Chuck through the years. And I finally bought one, and I'm enjoying it.
10: Little bit of fun flying.
11: Yeah, that's right. Yeah, take the doors off.
10: Excellent, excellent. Any final thoughts before we wrap up?
11: Just come build a Sonics. Come visit us at the booth, sign up for a factory tour, learn more about it. The whole mission of Sonics is that even in the Sonore days when a new car was $1,200, the idea was you should be able to build an airplane for about the same amount of money.
10: Right.
11: You can still build a Sonics all in, build costs for about what a nice new car would cost. Unfortunately, they cost more than they used to, but we still have stayed true to that philosophy. And the whole idea is it's a very doable project. All it's right. not going to take a huge amount of your life just building. You are going to get it done. You are going to be flying it.
10: Excellent. All right, Mark, thank you very much for joining us. And please stop by the booth in the home build section, 602 and 603. This is EIA Radio.
2: Here's one from AirVenture Oshkosh 2022. Josh Bixler joining us in studio from
12: Good
2: Flight
12: morning,
2: Test.
12: Friends.
2: Morning, Josh.
12: Oh,
2: how are
12: good
2: you?
12: Good morning. Great to see you guys.
2: Yeah.
12: I missed you.
2: Yeah, it's always good to come back and see old friends and
12: yeah.
2: Well, you're not too far away either. You're camping, right next to us.
12: Oh, yeah. Yeah. Right. Sorry about that.
2: No.
12: Well, this is a highlight. And I'll tell you what, with AirVenture, it really is about kind of reconnecting with friends.
2: Mm-hmm. Yeah.
12: The planes are a really good plus, too. Really good plus.
2: That's what Paul used to say. I'm going to screw up the phrase and I'll get, corrected, I'm sure. But it's about the people, really, is essentially what he said. So yeah.
12: With our events, we always have a saying, bring the people you love and the planes you don't, because there is carnage.
13: I've seen some videos of exactly that. So I think I need
2: my goodness.
13: Yeah.
2: Exactly. Between the giant, I was watching a bunch of your videos recently, as I often do, on Flight Fest and whatnot, but the very large plane that you built at Flight Fest with Peter and what, that thing was insane.
12: Yeah. And that was built with kids.
2: Yes.
12: And that's one of the best things about that. So, getting to see where we bring a bunch of pieces in and we're saying, okay, who wants to build a, big airplane in 2 days and then destroy it the following day? You get a lot of hands. You get a lot of people showing up. So we had a great mix of that. And
13: you can always tell when I'm building my flight test aircraft, do I intend on, flying it carefully or not? Because do I paint it?
12: There it is. That is a thing. And what's funny? A lot of my team members and stuff, they'll see me build an airplane and they see the twinkle and they're like, Bixler, paint it. I'm like, why? Like, we know what you're going to do with it. We know
2: you're going to wreck it.
12: You paint it before that episode shoots. So, yeah.
2: Nice. Speaking of painting it, the B-17. What a gorgeous plane you guys built, and what a heck of a paint job.
12: That is
2: amazing.
12: Probably one of the neatest memories I have. Flight Test has been around for 12 years. And to go 12 years and to finally say, when we hit the 2 million subscriber, we're going to build a 20-foot B-17. And our community always delivers. Mm-hmm. They're always like, okay. And then all of a sudden we hit 2 million subscribers, and we're like, we got to build a 20-foot B-17.
2: Oh, crap. Yeah, then, now we got to make good.
12: And the following meeting, that's where you want to be a fly on the wall, because it's like, hey, guys, so we made a promise. And like, no, Bixler, you made a promise. And it's like, so we got to do this thing. And thank goodness it started around the beginning of the year, but what a great six-month project. And It's a touch point from so many people in our community. We don't just dream up these things and do them in an isolated vacuum. We have our community come out, and it's always the same story. We say, we're going to do this thing, and we need help here. Next thing you know, in the case of the paint job, Travis raises his hands like, by the way, I paint bikes for Evel Knievel's museum. And
2: by the way,
12: I kind of know my way around an airbrush, and I'm like, what are you doing for the next weekend? and the gentleman drives down, we eat lots of pizza, don't sleep at all, and next thing you know, Bomb Boogie is born, which, celebrates an amazing story that you'll never hear.
2: Such a cool tribute that you guys, selected an actual plane and then went with that.
12: I got misty. The gentleman, Adam Drain, his brother, I believe his name is Kevin, we got to have them see it in real life, and they were the ones that supplied us with the pictures. wow. I mean, to have them signing right where their grandfather sat in that airplane, and to have 99 missions from Bomb Boogie, and his grandfather was in 44 of them. You just don't hear about those stories. I mean, can you imagine how many times you had to re-enlist to get that many flights?
14: So amazing.
12: And then to hear his story from the grandson's perspective, knowing that the grandfather passed that down and we get to keep that celebration going. And that plane is just, you get around it, and it's the same kind of tingly feeling that you get when you see these beautiful warbirds.
14: It's gorgeous. It's absolutely gorgeous. You know,
13: the step between Bomb Boogie and the Baylor's bomber.
14: It's the next size down.
13: It's the next size down and slightly different, small, medium, and large.
12: We're getting there though. We're getting there. And here's the thing: if people don't know what flight test is about, we like planes, we love people, and we want to get people to fall in love with flight, and we want to equip them to do that economically. And the way we do it was with common everyday materials, but we also want to push the limits. So we'll be there at the beginning of the relationship and say, hey, listen, do you want to learn how to fly? Do you want to see that you can build something that can take flight very economically with common materials you'd find at a dollar store? You know, we want to help you do that. And as time goes on, these challenges like the 34-foot foam airplane built with kids or the 20-foot B-17, we want to show that that doesn't stop. That journey of learning does not stop. And our goal at the end of the day is, as far as they want to go in the flight world, we want to help take them there. And if it's not by us, it's by great partners that we partner with. And I made a statement. I'm sure it scared a lot of people. It's like, you know, the next step, what is it? We've already done a 34-foot airplane. Like, we're not going to just make a 50. Let's make a 60. No. We want to design something to help people take flight. And that's where this location is so inspirational. You can go down to the ultralight line, and you can see ingenuity on a minimalistic level. Then you go the other direction. You see these composite planes that sip 5 gallons of gas per hour but do 170 knots.
13: Yeah.
12: Wow. It's a humbling crazy place. Yeah.
14: So speaking of the tech, I'm going to stay on Bomb Boogie for a minute.
12: Yeah.
14: You know, you talk about all the simple materials they use, you know, and try to make it accessible. Mm-hmm. That's the core of what Bomb Boogie is in all of your craft. But then there's all the extra tech that went into this build.
12: It was our most complicated
14: project
12: to date. Yeah.
14: So what, you know, where did that start?
12: Okay.
14: And how did you go about designing, you know, an aircraft that's going to give off smoke effects and all of these other things that, you know, general builders aren't going to do, but some may grasp onto that and try to take it in.
12: So, and the neat thing is it starts with the vision, not the actual plane. So the vision was, when we get with people, we want to give them an experience that inspires, an experience that gives them a memory that they can then share. That's good for the company. It's good for flight. It's good for everything.
13: Sure.
12: With the B-17, we didn't want to just fly, because we see a lot of beautiful warbirds flying around. We wanted somebody to be able to get in the cockpit and experience what it was like to move a turret around and shoot at another airplane and have that plane shooting back. Well, you can't do that in the real world, but you can do it through laser tag and through sensors and through diodes and stuff like that. So what we had is we had Bomb Boogie. That was the first challenge. But during that time, in parallel, we were designing 3D-printed turrets that were fully controlled separated with joysticks. And so that way we could take different people and we could set them down. There was a feed monitor. There was a camera in the actual turret that gave them perspective of what it'd be like to be in that position. And they could move that around independently from the airplane. From that point on, we partnered with a great company and a great gentleman named Mateo, who made a aerial laser tag combat unit. And he knew that we wanted to have a special effect, so he designed a special effects board for us. And that was where we were able to have the individual control. And from that point, we didn't want to blow up a plane. We already blew up a 20-foot or a 12-foot B-17 with an Apple cannon. And by the way, that plane deserves its name. 5 holes through that airplane, and she kept flying until I landed it. And then the whole tail just goes, you know, to the side.
14: And not little holes either. You're shooting apples at a 17-foot plane. That's a sizable hole.
12: 300-mile-an-hour apples. And it was amazing. I mean, what a testimony to that design. It looked like a choo-choo train going through the air. But at the end of the day, the special effects boards would talk, and as we would be behind it and we'd hit a target, one engine would smoke, the next engine would smoke, the next engine would smoke. And that way we could repeat this experience. We box it all up, we go somewhere else, and then we can pull that experience out for other people. But it had so much tech in it.
14: So much. A little bit of struggles the first time around, but but pulled it out. Like that has to be a little bit disheartening, but I mean, you know, you keep with it. And
12: yeah, it's a mental exercise. A lot of times we talk about with flight tests, we embrace the failures as well as the successes. We don't hide them from people. If I crash, which in this case I did with one of the attack planes, we show it. And if the electronics don't work because maybe we have plugged something backwards, we show it. But we got to regroup. We got to learn from it. And the next thing you know, the people in the turrets were my wife and my son's wife, who both work for the company. They were savage.
14: We're out to get you, yes.
12: Holy cow. I've never seen – well, okay, I've seen that side of my wife. She is vicious with a turret. She needs that in her life. I mean, talk about marriage therapy, you know?
14: Oh, so much so. Just coming for you, Bixler. I was dying watching that.
12: The most adorable, I told her I want to get a shirt because she kept saying, pew, pew, pew.
14: Yes, and also that.
12: I'm sitting there flying. It's like, she is really accurate because my wings are rocking back and forth, and she's hitting me again and again. And I'm like, she is so adorable and so violent. So, yeah, it was amazing. So, great experience, great journey, and I'm just so humbled that we have 2 million people that have hit that little button saying, I want to get more of your content, I want to hear more about what you're doing, but also now are doing that with their families.
14: Mm-hmm. Talking to Josh Bixler from Flight Test, give him a quick reminder, Josh, where can they find you for folks that haven't discovered your content
12: yet? We have a tremendous amount of resources at flighttest.com. That's where you can hit pretty much everything, but also on YouTube is where we do our weekly content, and that's YouTube.com/flighttest. Of course, we have to spell it wrong because who we are, FLITETEST. And then all of our social media handles. It's a really great way to be able to get in the hobby through our website, get entertained through our YouTube channel, and then all the resources from not only us but our community can be found in our forums and our article pages.
14: So you belong here, I would say.
12: Oh,
14: just
12: thank you.
14: You know, just think about the conversation we just had. You know, 300-mile-an-hour apples, B-17s, you know, failures and successes.
12: Amen.
14: That is okay. Maybe the apples is a little bit of a stretch, but that's what this place is built on. So,
12: hey, there are flower bags being thrown from airplanes on tractors in the past, if I remember correctly.
14: I may have thrown flower bags on.
12: Yes.
14: And pumpkins.
12: Yes.
14: And pumpkins are fun.
12: We're just doing it with foam board. You guys did it in real life.
14: True story.
13: Yes. I used to be on a competition flight team, and we would do that. I had ski goggles and dangling outside the airplane.
8: Yeah.
14: I lost a pair of glasses the first time I stuck my head out.
13: This is why we use the strap-on ski goggles.
12: That's right.
13: For this highly technical operation.
14: I learned the hard way. Never found those glasses. They're gone forever. Somewhere in a field out of Capitol Drive Airport outside Brookfield.
12: So. Those experience and memories are what shape you at a young age and even at an older age. They need to be found. We need to find a way to continue them and repeat them. And if current laws and abilities change, we just got to adapt and overcome because we need this in our life.
13: Right.
14: Absolutely. So you guys have a presence on the grounds this year, I hear.
12: We do, yeah.
14: Yes, where can folks find you?
12: So we actually have a small store and a meetup area in the Fly Mart.
14: Okay.
12: And that's where we're set up. I think it's booth 744. And my wonderful wife that runs the other half of the company with the store, every time we meet up, she's like, you know, people ask, did we bring this? Did we bring that? And she's like, we are bringing a store. And thank goodness we did. It has been
14: such
12: a fun experience to share not only Flight Test, but just to be able to show them how they can get in this hobby incredibly economically with planes that are made here, God forbid I say, in the USA. So it's a really cool thing to educate people and to get to meet up. So, yeah, we'll be there, and then we'll also be putting on social media. We're going to be flying, I'm sure. We're going to be doing different meetups in different areas.
14: Awesome.
13: They do have the flights going on over at the
12: Pioneer Field,
13: right?
12: Yeah. Yep. So. Yeah, we're going to be bringing a lot of that, and we're going to be working with some teachers. I know STEM is a whole thing I'd love to unpack later, but we're going to be definitely just really busy and loving every minute of it.
14: Awesome. Josh Bixler from Flight Test joining us. Hope you come back later this week. We can talk about some STEM, some other topics.
12: I'm going to hang outside like a stray cat.
14: Sounds great.
12: Love you guys.
14: Up next, the Hal Bryan Show. This is the Morning Pre-Flight on EAA Radio.
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16: This is Digital Dave.
17: And I'm Fast Eddie, making notes.
16: And we're joined by Kyle Fowler. That's a great name.
17: Good morning, Kyle.
16: He makes flaps.
18: Good morning.
17: Fowler flaps, yes. I thought
18: best
17: it was
18: kind.
17: He was also involved in carrier operations. The deck is Fowlered.
16: Oh, wow. You can tell it's Friday. We're losing it here.
17: That was a long way to go.
18: It's been a long
17: week.
18: It's been a really long. Not enough hours in a day here, right?
16: Never. You just can't see everything.
17: No.
18: It's just not possible. That's why you got to come back every year.
16: Yeah, I agree with that, but you got to do different things every year. You'll just still never see everything.
18: No.
16: So, anyway, you're a performer, and you're with Aerosport Power, or are they one of your sponsors?
18: They're one of my sponsors. They're my major sponsors. So, yeah, I'm one of the performers with Go Easy Aerobatics, and I fly a Long Easy in the show here.
16: Oh, nice.
18: Yeah,
16: it's been a long time since we've seen a Long Easy in the show.
18: Yeah, I'm the only one in North America flying air shows in the Long Easy at this time.
16: Nice. You know the best thing about a Long Easy?
17: What?
16: two seats.
17: That's right.
16: He needs ballast.
17: Yeah, and you are well suited for that.
16: Yes, I am. I have a low center of gravity, and I don't scream too much.
18: Not too much. Maybe a little bit.
16: Just a little, yeah. And I come with my own barf bag.
18: Oh, perfect. That's a bonus. That's the boarding pass, really.
16: That's right. The boarding pass. That's great.
17: See the things you learn here at EAA Radio?
16: Yeah.
17: Always educational.
16: Now, Longhees is a strong airplane. Does it do negative Gs?
18: It does not do negative Gs. My air show is all positive G. The canard, it can do negative. It can do you can do a 1.5 push. But the problem is that the Longhees is very critical

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1: 0235, 115 horse, but it was a pretty weak.
2: Oh, it was tired.
1: It was ponies. It wasn't horsepower. It was ponies. it was pretty tired.
2: It was a nag.
1: Yeah. So I replaced that. I went to a 320, and then I replaced it again. Aerosport Power built me a beautiful IO360. So I'm running. There's some guys with 360s in their long easy. So I got the big engine for the big power, a little bit extra push when I'm doing the show, and it works great.
2: Oh, I imagine it does, especially since with only one person, it's lightly loaded.
1: Absolutely.
2: And you don't fly with full fuel.
1: No, I've got enough to do my show, land, and a little bit extra in case I have to go somewhere else, but that's it. It's pretty minimal when I'm going flying. There's nothing in it but me.
2: Nice. Nice. Now, you said when you came in, you're the only one flying a long easy in an air show these days.
1: I'm the only one out there.
2: Wow. So you still...
1: Sorry, that's not entirely accurate. There's Team Riva over in France. They fly two very easies and a long easy, but I'm the only one in North America.
2: There you go.
3: Well, this airplane, it's a totally stock airplane, right? You've done no modifications outside of the smoke system and the bigger engine?
1: That's it.
3: It's as-built, as per the plans.
1: It is a per plans. It doesn't even have the Ron's canard. It's got the GU canard. It's all original.
2: Wow.
1: All of it.
2: So that must be an early one then.
1: This one was built 86, same vintage as me. And
2: 86? These young pups?
1: I know. The gray hair and the beard makes me look like I got a lot more wisdom. No,
2: that's
1: really
2: what it
1: have.
2: Is. Actually, it's just the G's pulling the color out of your beard.
1: That's what it
2: yeah.
1: is. It's pulling it all out.
2: Wow. Nice airplane, though. Do you find it difficult to make it do these loops and rolls?
1: You know, you just have to, like, it took a while to figure out how to fly aerobatics in the long easy, because it's not a pitch, it's not an extra, and you really have to respect what it's capable of. Like I said, anything will do a loop and roll when you try hard enough, but I'm doing loops and rolls right off the surface, more or less. Not quite. I've got a surface waiver for doing air shows.
2: Right.
1: But the airplane is really not a surface airplane, and you have to respect what it's capable of. And just because it can do it doesn't mean you should do it, because in a pits or an extra, if you make a mistake and that ground's coming up really quick, you can pull 10 G's and get out of it. With the long easy, the canard is only so strong. It's only got so much lift. You can pull all the way back and yank back on that stick as hard as you want, but it's only going to pull 4 or 5 G's. It's capable of doing 6 in the right conditions. So you have to build your air show routine around that. You have to respect that, okay, if I make a mistake in this loop, I need to have all my outs. I have to start at a certain altitude. I have to start at a certain speed. And I have gates. And if I don't hit those gates before the maneuver gets pulled out of the routine. So
2: right.
1: It's a little different that way. I build it around what it's capable of, and then I really respect my gates when I start a maneuver.
2: Right, so there's no such thing as a last minute, hey, let's try this.
1: No,
3: that doesn't work.
2: See, people don't understand that about aerobatics. They oh, this guy flies stunts. No, he doesn't fly stunts. He flies carefully rehearsed maneuvers.
1: Precision, that's exactly what it is.
3: It's yeah. precision aerobatics. Now, you've got a lot of time in the airplane. Obviously, you're very familiar with it. Does it have any bad habits?
1: Yeah, it does. It doesn't like going, if you go up vertical and you fall out of a maneuver, it loses a lot of altitude and you don't have, you're along for the ride. If
2: right,
1: you fall
2: you don't
1: out.
2: Have the elevator authority.
1: Exactly. And if you're not going fast enough, like I've done loops where I fall out of the top side of the loop and the canard just stops flying and then it just points down and it just waits until it's going fast enough to say, okay, I want to fly again. So it's a really uncomfortable feeling when you
2: yeah.
1: do a loop and you fall out of it and you're at 800 feet and you're going straight down with the stick in your lap. Well, that's a side stick, so the stick's all the way back. But you got the stick all the way back and you're still going straight down. I mean, it only happens
2: that's
1: for...
2: That's unsettling, yeah.
1: Yeah, it's only a second or two. It's a very brief moment, but it's still a very uncomfortable brief moment because you're putting the input in and the airplane's going, no, not yet. Uh-huh. I'm just going to keep going this way.
2: It's like doing a tail slide in a jet. It just doesn't sound good, like a good idea.
1: Exactly.
3: Well, you know, and that's another issue, too, because, you know, obviously with a tail slide and a canard airplane, you got no airflow over the control surfaces. How much altitude can you lose in a tail slide or an out-of-control situation?
1: Well, it's not a maneuver I really...

0: do
1: it. I was going to say, it's not something.
2: Because I've done it, and it just doesn't feel good. And also, when you come out of a tail slide, the way the airplane is designed, it rotates around fairly far forward on the wing, forward of the spar. And when you fall out of it, you can't use your rudder to get out of it. So you're doing like a tail slide. So your nose is either coming down or going up. And when you go, you've got the momentum of the engine going one way. And because the pilot is so far forward, you've got the momentum of the pilot going the other way. And the airplane wants to flop over, right? The heavy side wants to go down. So it gets all that momentum. And it kind of does this like oscillation.
1: Right, like an oscillation, yeah.
2: Eventually, aerodynamics take over and the pointy end goes down again. But you lose a lot of altitude. You're falling out of it. And it's
1: right.
2: It can be done gracefully, but it's... It's not a maneuver that should be done close to the ground.
1: No. I was going to say, you know, start at 4,000 feet.
2: Yep, exactly.
1: Yeah, because you don't have, like in a traditional tractor airplane, you always have wind blown over the controls from the engine, but you have nothing. Yep. Nothing.
2: It's a whole lot of nothing back there.
1: Yeah, as we say, you put Isaac Newton in the driver's seat
3: exactly.
1: And you hang on.
2: I did have the idea of putting a tail on the airplane, kind of like a P-38 style tail, a twin boom.
1: Twin boom, yeah.
2: Because then I've got airflow over a tail, and then I can do a lot more, but... we'll see. That's the beauty of experimental is
1: yeah.
2: If you can dream it, you can do it.
1: And you better, what's the rule of thumb? Stay three mistakes high?
2: Yep, exactly. At least. And always have plan B on your back.
1: Yeah, yeah.
3: Speaking
1: of
3: back.
1: Plan B, do you have a ballistic chute on board?
2: I don't have a ballistic. I ride with a softy parachute, though.
1: Okay,
2: most
1: so
2: guys
1: you got a hand-operated model.
2: Yeah, exactly.
1: Hopefully you'll never have to use it.
2: That's the plan.
1: Do you find, now, obviously you've flown aerobatics in conventional aircraft as well.
2: A little bit, yep.
1: Do you find the handling to be tremendously different because the canard is in the front as opposed to the tail being in the back?
2: No, it's a pretty responsive airplane. It flies like an airplane. It's easy to fly. It's in the name, right? It's long, easy.
1: I always thought the easy part was it meant to be easy to build, not necessarily.
2: No, I think it's definitely on the easy to fly. The build part is a lot more difficult.
1: Yeah.
2: It's a lot of fiberglass, a lot of sanding. But compared to a normal aircraft, it handles very, very nicely. It's very crisp on the controls. Rolls like a Citabria. It's pretty slow roll rate. But I mean, it's still an airplane. It still flies like an airplane. And when you're in it, it handles like an airplane.
1: I don't know. I think a couple of those little PBS check jets on pylons back there. You know,
2: I've thought about doing that too.
1: Yeah, I bet.
2: Bob Carlton's been bugging me like, "Hey, we should put a couple of jets on that thing."
1: Yeah, right.
2: That would make it.
1: It would be
2: really
1: so
2: good.
1: Cool.
2: Yeah,
1: hang them under the wing.
2: Yeah. Well, actually, what I would do, I thought about hanging it under the wing because you've got those luggage pods that you can get
1: mm-hmm.
2: for
1: that
2: long.
1: Like drop tanks.
2: Like,
1: yeah,
2: that'll be perfect. But then I thought about putting them on the top, and the reason for putting them on the top is that. If I'm going to start doing some really weird things with this plane, if I put a tail on it, if I put jets on it, if I do all these weird, interesting things, then if I ever stall the main wing, you can't really recover. Like the long easy won't stall on the main wing. The canard always stalls first. But if I ever did, like if I did some weird maneuver that's never been able to be done in a long easy because it's never had the performance, never had a tail, never had all this other stuff. At least with the jets on the top, it'll help push the nose forward to get it out of a stall should it ever happen.
3: Two words for you with jets. Vectored thrust.
2: That'll
1: now
2: fix
1: you're talking.
2: Everything.
1: There you go. It's the Boeing philosophy. A barn door will fly if you put enough engine on it.
3: That's it.
1: Well, I want to thank you for joining us.
2: Absolutely. Thank you so much for having me come in here. This
1: oh,
2: was
1: not
2: a blast.
1: A yeah, anytime you want to come on in.
2: Perfect. Well, maybe I'll stop by tomorrow.
1: Maybe we can do it live from his airplane.
3: Yes. Sure.
2: There we go.
3: You can go fly with him. I will look up from the ground.
1: Okay,
3: thank you.
1: Very good. All right, this is Digital Dave.
3: And I'm Fast Eddie, and you're listening to EAA Radio.

0: Here's an interview from 2023.
1: Joining me now is Mark Todd, who is a freshly minted Corsair pilot coming out of Air Base Georgia, which is in the Atlanta area from the Commemorative Air Force. Mark, welcome to Oshkosh. Welcome to the show.
2: Thank you very much. Great to be here.
1: Yeah. Mark and I have been talking, before this. He's been trying to get checked out in the Air Base Georgia's Corsair, and schedules and things weren't working, and all of a sudden everything came together at the last minute, and you've had quite a wild ride the last 2 weeks.
2: It really has been. I mean, you talk about stars aligning. Yeah. It's been a roller coaster, but it all came together, and it all came to fruition. And when I landed here yesterday in the Corsair, I couldn't believe it.
1: Yeah.
2: It's just it was a great moment, and worth everything that we had to do to get to this point.
1: Yeah, and before you think that Mark just jumped in the Corsair, got checked out, and flew here, you have a long list of high-performance warbirds that you've flown. You fly commercially for an airline, and your dad kind of inspired you down the aviation track several years ago.
2: Yeah, very much so. My dad, private pilot, had an Avion, Stinson L5. I grew up flying with him, going to air shows. That was our bond. Mm-hmm. I always had dreams of flying and stuff. Had no idea that this could ever actually happen, and now here I am. I'm living my dreams. Commander of Air Force, CAF, as a kid, going to air shows, reading the books, just fascinated with all these aircraft and the history of them, and now here I am. It's been unreal.
1: What are some of the other aircraft you fly besides the Corsair?
2: Within the CAF, Dauntless, the Mustang, what else I got there?
1: The
2: Kate, T-6, Corsair, and the P-63.
1: Yeah, there you go. You mentioned the Dauntless, coming out of Air Base Georgia as well. It is here, and they're selling rides in Fond du Lac.
2: That's correct.
1: All week.
2: That's correct.
1: And along with that, the P-51 Red Nose Mustang, mm-hmm, will be giving rides as well. How can folks sign up?
2: So there's a tent over in Warbird Alley. Mm-hmm. It's kind of on the north side of Warbird Alley. Got a big tent set up. You can come by there, get the prices, get the schedule, see what fits for you, and a little short drive down to Fond du Lac, and you can be on your way flying in, like you said, and even the T-34, I think we got down there, and a T-6. So, there's a variety of aircraft.
1: Good. Do you guys provide the ride?
2: Absolutely.
1: Oh.
2: I'll be down there giving some rides this week, too. So.
1: Which one are you going to fly?
2: I'll be flying the Mustang.
1: The Mustang? Uh-huh. Okay. I understand there's a story between you and your dad with Mustang and Spitfire, right?
2: Yeah. So when I was a kid, everybody got plastic models and stuff, and I remember very vividly the first model I got was a Mustang and also a Spitfire. And my dad loved the Spitfire. Not to say he didn't appreciate a Mustang, but that was his thing. And I instantly fell in love with the Mustang. I think I was probably 4 years old, something like that. And something about it. And it just, from there, it just took off. And over the years, I just couldn't get enough of it. I remember my dad and I went to the Gathering of Mustangs. Mm-hmm. And, I was just like a kid in a candy store. I was a grown adult, but I was just running around in circles. Couldn't believe I was around so many Mustangs.
1: Yeah.
2: And thanks to my dad for helping me get this, get bit by the bug here.
1: There you go. Have you had the opportunity to give your dad a thank you ride in one of the Warbirds?
2: My dad rode with me in the T-6 quite a bit.
1: Good.
2: I've got a T-6 back home.
1: Yeah.
2: And unfortunately, he did get to come out and see me solo
1: in
2: a Mustang. That was huge. That was something else. I'll never forget. He looked at me after and he goes, "You did it."
1: Yeah.
2: And, I couldn't have done without him.
1: Yeah.
2: And, I didn't get to take him to Mustang. It was just a little hard for him.
1: Sure.
2: Couldn't really use his legs very well, but he did get to see me fly it some and got to ride a T-6 with me. So
1: awesome.
2: Thankful for that.
1: Yeah. And of course, the Navion that you had in your stable for a while, that was North American's answer to, they figured all the Mustang pilots would come back after the war and
2: absolutely
1: buy a Navion, but Navion's a pretty cool airplane in itself with that rollback canopy
2: and
1: four place.
2: Well, in the Navion, you got a community there, and they are they're very passionate about that aircraft. Either you love them or you don't care for them. And the ones that love them, they're crazy about them. And my dad was one of those guys. He could tell you every mod, every model, where one was built. He was a guru. And he took a lot of pride in owning them. He had a couple over the years. So
1: excellent.
2: Kind of rubbed off on me a little bit.
1: Talking with Mark Todd, who is from the Commemorative Air Force, Air Base Georgia. He flew the Airbase George's Corsair in here. And one of the reasons that that airplane is here, it was in the movie Devotion.
2: That's right. It was. Had the movie paint and everything. It's been since washed off, but it was a participant, not a movie.
1: Yeah. And so. You arrived yesterday, you said, in quite a nice little formation.
2: Yeah, it was a pretty – if it wasn't cool enough coming in a Corsair, we came in an 8 ship of fighters, 6 Mustangs and 2 Corsairs, and I'll tell you what, that's about as cool as I can think of to arrive at an air show like this, you know, to Oshkosh. So yeah, it was really cool, really special, just more icing on the cake to already a great week.
1: Yeah, and it's just getting underway.
2: And it's just starting. It's Monday.
1: Yeah, the Corsair reunion, of course, is one of the highlights that's taking place this week. Do you know how many Corsairs are on the ground right now?
2: I think yesterday we counted, including EAs, I think there's 7.
1: 7? Okay.
2: And I've heard numbers from 9 to as many as 15.
1: Right.
2: I don't know, but I'm sure – I think it'll hit the double-digit mark and then maybe exceed, you know, maybe a couple more past that. So we'll see how it goes.
1: Good. Yeah. You will be flying in the Warbird show tomorrow and Saturday?
2: That's correct.
1: Okay.
2: That's correct.
1: In the Corsair, so watch for that. Now, because there are so many Corsairs here, which one should we be watching for you?
2: Well, right now there's 2 with checkerboard.
1: Okay.
2: The CF is checkerboard nose, checkerboard tail with 530 on the side.
1: Okay.
2: And so, and of course, we have Commander Air Force on the side of it, so. So should be pretty easy to spot.
1: Well, you're going so fast, we can't see
2: that. There's that.
1: and speaking of the paint, you mentioned the movie paint, and it's amazing how that works these days, to be able to paint and then literally wash it off.
2: Yeah.
1: But the paint that's on the airplane that we'll see in the air show, you've had some fantastic support.
2: Oh, yeah.
1: From Delta Airlines and PPG to help make those airplanes look so good.
2: That's correct. And they've been a big supporter of us for quite a few aircraft, and they've done a fantastic job, very generous. I mean, as everybody knows, a paint job for an airplane is significant, and then you put one on a Corsair, and it's super significant, you know, in the cost. But, yeah, very generous. Got some Delta guys that help out at the base, retired, and, you know, they've still got friends there, and went up the ladder, and they got the permission, and man, it's looking beautiful now.
1: Yeah.
2: So they've done a great job.
1: Yeah, so we just wanted to shout out to PPG for the paint, and Delta for use of the facilities and the painters.
2: Absolutely.
1: Talented craftsmen that put the paint, not only on the Corsair, but what other aircraft
2: they've done?
1: They've
2: done the Mustang, they've done the P-63, they've done the Dauntless. I think they did the T-34.
1: Okay.
2: I don't think they did a T-6, but they've done most of our aircraft.
1: Yeah. It's wonderful how the industry sometimes comes together with volunteer groups like CAF to be able to support and keep those aircraft looking good. So
2: absolutely.
1: We really, really appreciate that. How many years have you been coming to Oshkosh?
2: My first one was 2005, which I'm kind of embarrassed to say. I was, you know, I can't believe I didn't get up here sooner, but 2005 was the first year, and my dad and I came up here in the Navion.
1: Okay.
2: And, you know, and I wasn't even flying anything but just a Stinson, which a Stinson is a great L-5. I grew up with them. I love them, but this other stuff was just, you know, a dream, you know, and now here I am, you know, so, but yeah, it goes by quick.
1: It certainly does.
2: Like yesterday, I was just parked way out in the middle of nowhere in the Navion, you know, and just excited to be here, you know.
1: Were you camping as well?
2: No, we didn't camp. We stayed at like a travel lodge, you know.
1: Okay.
2: But it was pretty close to it.
1: Yeah, pretty close to camping. Yeah. Any aircraft that you're going to be flying in the future that we need to kind of know about?
2: You know,
1: a little test flight.
2: Not well. Yeah. Okay. Well, there's that. Yeah. So there's another P-63 that's coming together out in California with the Yanks Air Museum, and they've been working hard to get it back in the air. It's been in the 70s since I think it last flew, and we're getting real close to it, and been a part of that to an extent, and it's looking like I'm going to do the test flight on it. But we've been doing some taxiing and some engine runs, and they're working hard, so hopefully, you know, maybe this fall we'll get another one in the air.
1: All right. Yanks Air Museum.
2: Yanks Air Museum in Chino, California.
1: Yeah, we'll look for that. I'm sure it'll – when the test flight happens, we'll read about it on the internet. Warbird News seems to travel pretty fast.
2: Yeah, it might sneak out there, you know.
1: And, Mark, while you're here this week, you mentioned you're flying in the air shows. Mm-hmm. You're doing rides in Fond du Lac. Do you have any time to actually see the show?
2: Yeah, you know, it's I will. It's pretty neat. My wife's going to come out Wednesday. You know, my wife's going to come out Wednesday, and she's never been to Oshkosh.
1: Oh, okay.
2: And so just got married last fall, and so she's going to come up for a couple of days. We're going to see the night show together, and I'm going to let her get a taste of it.
1: Good.
2: So I get to see it a little bit. They're working with me with the Airbase Georgia.
1: Okay.
2: So I can, you know, have a little fun here and there, you know.
1: Very good. Well, yeah. Congratulations on the wedding. And I'm sure she will be like many first-timers, and that is walking away with sunburned tonsils from from looking up and open. And
2: I'm overwhelmed with what all is going on here. So yeah. I'm looking forward to it.
1: Good. Any final thoughts on being a part of this Corsair reunion before we wrap up this morning?
2: I mean, it's huge. To be here, to be a part of it, and the way that it's taken place for me to just, you know, recently get checked out, it's surreal. And I'm so happy to be a part of it. I'm excited to see all the Corsairs, and this will be something I'll never forget. And I'm sure a lot of other people, the same for them.
1: Yeah, I'm looking forward to it as well. It's been a long time since I've seen that many Corsairs in one spot. So we're looking forward to that. And Mark, certainly appreciate you taking time out of your busy week to join us. Mark Todd is with Airbase Georgia down in the Atlanta area, actually in Peachtree
2: City.
1: Yeah,
2: that's
1: so
2: correct.
1: And in relation to Atlanta, that's south, about how far?
2: It's about a 30-minute drive south of the Atlanta Hartsfield Airport.
1: Okay.
2: So there's a little suburb down there, a real nice suburb down there, Falcon Field.
1: And Airbase Georgia is not only has some really great aircraft, but some wonderful craftsmen and women who are working on restoring aircraft.
2: We've got an amazing group of people. They're family. I mean, it's a family.
1: It really is.
2: You know, I'm so happy to be part of it. I mean, great people.
1: Excellent. Thank you, Mark. Mm-hmm. And that is going to wrap up our show for today. Now, tomorrow, we are going to talk with some folks from the Naples Youth Aviation Project. They flew from Florida to Oshkosh in a Sling aircraft. EAA's David Lighting will bring us an update on the Young Eagles program. And Tom Culbert will be here to talk about his book, Pan Africa, which chronicles Pan Am Airlines' role in the early days of World War II over Africa. All right. And that will do it for today. From the stand, I'm Steve Buss.
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1: And good morning. Welcome to From the Stand. 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This morning, we have four guests. We will be talking with Dick Rutan a little bit later on this morning. Also, Tim Jarvis with the Jack Lynx Waco, jet-powered Waco, and Pee Wee Martin, who is an original World War II veteran, D-Day paratrooper, 93 years old, still active, and last year jumped in Normandy on the 70th anniversary of D-Day. So we're going to talk to him a little bit later on. But right now, we have the National Oceanic
3: and Atmospheric Administration.
1: The administrator, Catherine Smith. Great to have you here.
4: Sullivan,
1: sorry. yes, it's day three. So
3: day three.
1: Everything's up for grabs. So here we go. And you recently were approved as the administrator.
3: That's right. The president asked me to take the job in 2013. And about a year later, we got it through the Senate. So
1: good.
3: Here we are.
1: Good, good. As administrator, I mean, you're in charge of the entire thing, right? Everything. How far into the details do you have to get?
3: Well, we have a really great team. So in terms of how far I have to get to know things are working well, the glorious answer is I don't have to get very far.
1: Good.
3: But the really cool answer is that as administrator, I can.
1: Good.
3: Across the whole range from making all the country's nautical charts to originating every weather forecast that any of us use, onto fisheries management and oceanography and, you know, the science of the planet as a whole, which is right up my alley.
1: Great. And we're glad to have you here. You are a private pilot, so you're very familiar with a lot of the airplanes that are out here, and a former NASA astronaut, so you're also familiar with some, a little more high-powered aircraft that are out here as well. T-38 landed last night. I'm sure you have plenty of time in those.
3: I do, and it his 450-knot initial gave me fond memories. I used to be able to do those. I'm lucky if I'm doing 140-knot initial in my Super Decathlon now.
1: There you go. You were a part of the class of 1978, the first corps of astronauts that came in for the space shuttle program. You have three missions under your belt. And the first woman spacewalker. Congratulations on
3: that. Thank you.
1: And we are really pleased to have you here supporting Women Venture as well today.
3: Well, I'm delighted. I mean, it's so exciting to see so many gals around the flight line here at Oshkosh that are aircraft owners, that are aircraft commanders. I'm delighted and proud. We've got two NOAA Corps officers that are our aircraft commanders with us as well. If you visit the NOAA King Air out on the flight line, you'll meet Commander Waddington and Lieutenant Commander Waddington and Lieutenant Nicole Cavanaugh. And they're just fabulous. We have the coolest array of flying missions, from flying into hurricanes to scouting marine mammals and doing snowpack surveys to feed flood forecasts. Our folks are all over the country doing cool stuff all the time.
4: Excellent, excellent. Let's talk a little bit about your space travels. You have logged quite a few hours in space, three missions, as we mentioned. The first mission, your first launch, explain that experience to us.
3: You know, space flight is an amazing thing overall, but probably everybody's first flight, certainly mine. You know, you've learned about all the other flights, you've heard all the debriefs, you've been through the hundreds and hundreds of hours of simulations in which almost nothing goes right. And now it's for real. You know, now it's not the sim reset button. It's the real deal, all your planning coming to a focus. And there are a number of interesting things. One is getting past that psychology of, I know something's about to go wrong. Because in the real world, the systems are very well built and they work really well. And so it pays to be overprepared. And we all know this as pilots. But if you've maintained things well and you've built them well, a lot of times that intense talent and training is not going to be needed. You could be really happy about that. But to get through that little wave and sort of settle in and relax into the flight, that was really great. Of course, the view out the window, and the sheer delight of zero-G, floating around, swinging around, playing with your food. I mean, you can't beat that with a stick. And we had a really spectacular array of things to do, from deploying a small satellite to doing our refueling experiment and our spacewalk. So it's just a great thing. My third flight, when you kind of know the rhythm a little bit and you've settled into a bit more, it's the perfect companion to that, because it's kind of like being an old hand getting back in an airplane you know real well, and they're both very special experiences.
4: Great. And one of the missions was launching the Hubble Space Telescope?
3: That's right. I was on STS-31, my second flight. So we were the crew that spent about 5 years getting the Hubble all ready to be repairable in orbit. So we're actually the guys that built the toolkit and wrote the repair manuals, and then had the fairly simple job of throwing it overboard. Silly fun part of that story is Bruce McCandless and I, who were the spacewalkers and who had worked on preparing for the mission in the toolkit for 5 full years, we almost had to go outside with our wrenches and fix something during the deploy. So after 5 years of preparation, we're the longest duration members of the crew with the most contact with the telescope. And at the moment it is released to its glorious scientific future, we're locked in a 6-foot diameter airlock staring at a blank white wall. Bittersweet.
4: Yes. But you did get to step outside, and then the incredible view from being in space, untethered, and just
3: we were tethered, but the window frame is still pretty cool. And you just move the spaceship out of your way. You're actually pivoting your body away from the spaceship so you can see things. But it feels like you're just moving the shuttle out of your way to get a great view. And, it is... It's a pretty good view from inside a space shuttle, but let me tell you, when you get rid of those window frames and the whole planet is there, it's pretty spectacular.
4: So from outer space to the ocean and undersea, how did you make that transition?
3: Well, it's actually a return loop for me, because I started life as an oceanographer. And competing with the NASA selection when I was finishing my PhD actually was the opportunity to go down in Alvin submersibles and study the geology of the deep sea floor. So to my mother's great dismay, I was either going to get in a small submersible and go 8,000 feet down, or in a small spaceship and go 200 miles up. She actually asked me one day whether there wasn't something exciting on the surface. So.
4: And with that, and you transition now into to NOAA, just describe all the things that the agency does. Because, I mean, as pilots, we know about the charts and weather forecasts, but there's much, much more to it.
3: It's a really diverse agency. We say, and it's accurate, that our mission runs from the surface of the sun to the bottom of the sea. So the satellite that just sent back that first little portrait of the Earth from a million miles out, that's a joint NOAA-NASA satellite. For NOAA, its main purpose is to be the weather buoy that warns us about space weather events that are going to hit the Earth. So there's space weather, there's our conventional weather forecasting, long-term climate modeling. We are the National Hurricane Center. You sometimes don't hear NOAA on your TV news or weather. You'll hear the National Hurricane Center says, that's NOAA. You hear the Storm Prediction Center is saying, that's NOAA. You hear the National Weather Service is saying, that's NOAA. So nautical charts, all the weather stuff, spectacularly fascinating oceanographic research, marine fisheries management, coastal zone management, and we run the oceans, undersea and shoreline national parks, the National Marine Sanctuaries. So it's a pretty cool mix of things.
4: I think so. Is there a branch or an area that fascinates you the most?
3: Kind of all of it fascinates me a lot. But, yeah, I'll come back and highlight again. We're also the home base of the seventh and smallest uniform service in the United States, the NOAA Corps. You'll see our folks around. Their uniforms look kind of like Navy uniforms. But if you peer a little bit closely at their insignia, you'll see a circle with a triangle in it. That dates back to Thomas Jefferson, who set that piece up in 1807 to start making the nautical charts for a very young country. And that's the forerunner of what is today all of NOAA. So we've got about 325 officers. They fly our aircraft from King Air to Turbo Commander to P3 to G4 for hurricane reconnaissance. They work our unmanned systems, airborne and in the water, and they command our ships. And they just have the coolest jobs.
4: Sounds great. Dr. Catherine Sullivan is our guest. You are here again. We mentioned Women Venture. You'll be speaking today.
3: Yep, and then also talking later in the afternoon, give folks a bit of an update on the things we're doing within the National Weather Service to try to improve how we're doing business and, in particular, how we're supporting the aviation community and the general aviation community.
4: Great. If someone would like to hear more from you, where are those taking place?
3: Oh, goodness. Air Venture is, I think, the afternoon event is at Theater in the Woods.
4: Okay.
3: And Air Venture, you'll see everyone around in the pink shirts posed for the photo. So I don't think we'll be hard to find for the Air Venture lunch.
4: Good. And obviously you're trying to give back with your support of Women Venture and encourage young women to explore all that aviation has to offer.
3: You know, it's a tremendous field to be involved in, whether it's the business side of operating an FBO or a major company or a corporate flight department. To the safety, the maintenance, and in the cockpit flying, there's just such a spectacular array of really neat jobs. And to be part of, you know, the integration of things that make aviation possible. You see it around here today, from the flight line to the marshals to the traffic control to the safety folks to the pilots and all the folks who have the service and supply companies. That's the ecosystem of aviation. And there's a place in there. There's a really cool niche that's right up your alley for absolutely everybody, and it's just wide open for women if you just go explore it and find your path and then just march down it.
4: Thank you so much for being here, not only is in your official capacity, but also to support Women Venture. I know EIA is very proud to have you here, and welcome back to Oshkosh.
3: Well, thanks. It's a pleasure to be here. I'm technically on leave this week, but I can't imagine a better place to be on leave than right here.
4: All of us are on vacation this week. It's
3: yeah.
4: A great place to be.
3: Thanks, Steve.
4: All right. Thank you. Dr. Catherine Sullivan is our guest, and she is the administrator of NOAA. Stop in and see their display here on Boeing Plaza. And from the stand, this is EIA Radio.
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8: Good morning. This is day number 5 of Attitude Adjustment. I'm Paul Pridecker, and welcome back to the host and Mike.
9: Hey, Paul. I'm here.
8: We hear you loud and clear. Hey, okay, our friends from the Pilot Mental Health Campaign have been with us all week, and this morning we have another guest, so would you like to kick us off, please?
9: We're pleased to welcome Rob Zeglin, Dr. Rob Zeglin, who's the president of the Pilot Mental Health Campaign Board. He took that role earlier in the year. Rob is a licensed mental health clinician and a certified flight instructor and owns a private practice in Florida. He's got more than 20 years of experience in mental health care across clinical, academic, and leadership settings. And so he's leading the organization that in turn is leading the advocacy journey on Pilot Mental Health. So, Rob, welcome. We're glad to have you here, and we'd like to hear from you kind of a general update on reform of the policies that govern how pilots can seek mental health care.
10: Awesome. Thank you. Thank you for having me. And you were very gracious by saying I was leading the effort, but that's definitely a team effort. It's, you know, we got our wonderful executive director, Chris Finlayson, and his team over there. And I'm just the guy who gets to write the checks that lets them do all the amazing work they're doing. The timing is right for this conversation. We just got some good news a couple days ago that the Aviation Medication Transparency Act has made its way out of the Commerce Committee in the Senate. That was huge for us. We're hoping that the Mental Health and Aviation Act follows suit very soon. The Mental Health and Aviation Act actually passed through the House of Representatives unanimously. And so once there's reconciliation between the House and the Senate, hopefully that can get signed by the president here in short order this year and become law. And then hopefully the Aviation Medication Transparency Act will follow suit, because we still need to get that through the House of Representatives.
8: So, Rob, in plain language, what does that mean, you know, for the pilots who could be affected by this?
10: It means that change is coming. The pilot mental health campaign has been working hard for 3 years to try to get this legislation written, passed, and getting the aviation community enthusiastic about it. And I think we're right there. We're right on the cusp of seeing that change happen, where pilots and air traffic controllers throughout the aviation community are going to be able to feel like they have access to mental health care. They're going to be able to realize that access by reaching out, asking for help, and not feel like their livelihoods and passions are threatened. And so that's coming. It's very soon.
9: So after the bills are signed, after they become law, there's probably some period of rulemaking that follows that, right? And and at the end of that, things actually begin to change, right?
10: Absolutely. The nice part about this, especially the Mental Health and Aviation Act, is that a lot of that work's almost kind of been done for us with the Aviation Rulemaking Committee from now 2 years ago that made 24 very concrete recommendations. And so they did a lot of the legwork in figuring out where can the FAA and other aviation stakeholders across the industry be the most helpful for pilots, especially pilots who may be experiencing mental health concerns, mental health struggles. And so a lot of the heavy lifting on how do you take a bill and make it tangible for pilots has largely been done by the ARC, the Aviation Rulemaking Committee. And so, yes, there will be a period of rulemaking and policy implementation, but the Mental Health and Aviation Act specifically asks that the 24 recommendations of the ARC be implemented. So that work's been done. It's online. Pilots can read it and see all the work we've been advocating for.
8: I'm familiar with ARCs and rulemaking and recommendation reports. It can be a long process, but as you kind of look a little bit out ahead, how do you see the time? What are the milestones that you see in the future?
10: Yeah, I think in the short term, obviously we're hoping that the Mental Health and Aviation Act is the next thing that's going to come out of the responsible committee in the Senate. That will hopefully get through the Senate expeditiously, because we already have its sister bill in the House, like I said, ready to go for reconciliation. So I think that'll be the biggest milestone that's next. And that's also the one that implements the ARC recommendations. And that will have the widest sweeping impact across the aviation industry for pilots, air traffic controllers, and really any stakeholder that flies with or trains pilots.
9: So in the interim, what, if anything, is changing already?
10: That's a really great question. More has changed in aviation mental health in the last 2 years than in the previous two decades combined. The FAA has been an ally in that. In the last 2 years, has communicated more clearly what their expectations about mental health are, including reporting mental health and seeking mental health care. For example, there are now a list of mental health diagnoses that are called the CAN issue diagnoses that pilots can actually go get counseling today. And by and large, as long as the diagnosis of record is one on that list that the FAA has published, their AME can still issue a medical right there in the office.
8: Are you talking specifically like talk therapy? Okay.
10: Yeah, AFIRM, yeah. So what I do in my private practice that, you know, if a pilot feels like they need to go seek out licensed mental health care, they can do that. The FAA has published documents just 2 months ago now, helping give pilots the language to help navigate those conversations with their clinicians so that the clinician also understands how important diagnosis is, because the FAA really does right now pay attention to diagnoses. The Mental Health and Aviation Act will change that a bit. But right now, the focus for the FAA is on diagnoses. But they have communicated to pilots and to the aviation industry the list of diagnoses that allow them to still get a medical from their AME, which was huge.
8: It's good progress.
10: Yeah.
9: We're talking with Rob Zeglin, who is the president of the board of the Pilots Mental Health Campaign. Paul, you and I were talking about a particular issue between private and commercial aviation earlier today.
8: Yeah. I'd like to toss this one up for you, Rob.
10: Okay.
8: Is most of what we're talking about dealing with people who are in a 121 or 135 operation where we're talking about mainly first-class medicals, or does this... Are we casting a wider net across everybody?
10: That's a great question. Of course, I think that's the first thing that folks think of is the 121 world, especially because that is where most folks whose livelihoods are impacted are likely to experience that. But one of the recommendations within the ARC is that the mental health decision-making for medical issuance kind of follow the first-class, second-class, third-class trend where perhaps the 121 first-class medicals do have something a little bit more restrictive or safety-focused, and then that will be on a kind of a gradient through the second class down to the third class, allowing folks in GA, where I spent, you know, 1,600 hours of my life, you know, flying and training, that folks there can fly under the allowances of a third-class medical, and then as they move up towards the first class, the restrictions move with it.
8: Just like the other parameters necessary to get a medical.
10: Said it. Yeah. Yep.
8: So right now, that's not the case, I suppose.
10: Right now, it's not the case because everything right now is still very diagnosis-based. And so once any two people with the same diagnosis kind of present that diagnosis on their documentation, they're largely treated the exact same, even though their symptoms may be different, their experiences may be different, their timelines may be different. By and large, they're treated somewhat similarly. And the Mental Health and Aviation Act would change that.
8: If we are at this table next year, will you have declared success?
10: On this front, yeah. The Pilot Mental Health Campaign is doing a lot more than just advocating for the Mental Health and Aviation Act and the Aviation Medication Transparency Act. We are actively supporting pilots. We are actively providing education and support to pilots. And our strategic plan lays out kind of what's next for us. One of the recommendations of the ARC is for the FAA to work with stakeholders across the industry to hold, for example, a mental health summit for pilots, an aviation mental health summit. And I think the Pilot Mental Health Campaign would love to be a principal stakeholder in that effort. We have big plans for the future, even after MHAA and AMTA pass.
9: This may be a bigger question than is appropriate for the amount of time we have left, but I'm thinking about how encouragement can come from both stories and the expertise of individuals that are tied to the Pilot Mental Health Campaign. How do you see that playing out?
10: You are exactly right. One of the things that we know helps break down barriers to care access is having peers who have stories to share that help normalize or model that seeking of care. And there are the Pilot Mental Health Campaign and other partner and sister organizations are actively trying to get those stories out. The Pilot Mental Health Campaign right now does have a series of stories. If you go to Pilot Mental Health, our website, and sign up to receive our newsletter, you will see those stories from other pilots who have navigated their own mental health histories and struggles and how they're, you know, healthier and happier for it.
9: What's that website again?
10: The Pilot Mental Health Campaign. So PMHC.org.
9: PMHC.org.
8: Yeah, I do think, Mike, you're right in bringing that up because this is really about education and marketing, really, that this is out there. And it's been such a roadblock for years, but it really seems like your group and others have made a lot of progress. So I just wanted to acknowledge that you told me, you know, as we met just a few minutes ago, something's happening to you on Monday. What is that?
10: I was lucky enough to get the I was interviewed for an airline, and I was lucky enough to get the welcome to fly with them on Monday. I'm still holding the name of the airline to my chest, but I'm very excited. It is a dream come true.
9: Hey, congratulations.
10: Thank you.
8: We've been speaking with Rob Zeglin of Pilot Mental Health Campaign. This is Attitude Adjustment on EAA Radio.
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12: 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So occasionally you'll hear a bit of history that has changed since it originally happened. Maybe a federal official who's gone to another job, a future product that turned out not to be, or a company that's no longer in business. We'll always tell you which year the interview was recorded before it plays. So don't be thrown off when you hear from FAA Administrator Blakey or the proposed Eclipse 400 single-engine jet. Aviation's always changing, and EAA Radio streams those programs from the past to make you smile when you recall that that was one of the years you came to Oshkosh.
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13: Rob Mark.
14: Amy Loboda.
13: Oh, I'm sorry. You were going to say Amy Loboda, and I thought I was going to do it, but I was going to try to introduce you as we come to attitude adjustment. And boy, do we need one today because it's toasty out there. And I can't think of somebody better to adjust our attitudes than Dan. Dan Pimentel's our local noted aviation journalist, photographer, graphic designer, but people probably know you for Airplanista.
15: Yep, that's me.
13: And so I guess what I'm curious to know is that I remember back in the old days when social media was hardly even thunk of around here at AirVenture. And you've got something that you've been doing. I forgot how many years this. Tell us about Oshbash, because that's what we know you for today.
15: Okay, well, that'll be an event I'm doing tomorrow in the press tent at 5:30. And it's at its core, it's a social media meetup event. And it's a way for all the people that are on Twitter, Facebook, Snapchat, Instagram, YouTube, any other media, to come together and just have a chat session, basically. We're going to, for 2 hours, and just we're making it into kind of a networking event so people can come and bring their business cards and chat people up. There's going to be a lot of podcasters there, and yeah, it's going to be a lot of fun.
13: So we're going to actually talk to each other. We're not going to tweet at each other across the room,
15: right,
13: or anything like that.
15: Right, there's no need to shorten any URLs and, okay, and or anything like that. You can talk in more than 140 characters.
13: Wow.
16: Okay, so this is a face-to-face social media event, right?
15: Right. It's called Real Life.
16: Real Life. I love it.
13: Wait a minute. Let me write that down. Real Life.
15: You should try it sometime.
13: I think this is really interesting. And you've been doing this, what, I can't even remember how many years now.
15: Oh, I think it's about 8 or 9. I did it. It started out as just a little book exchange where it's something to do while we all got together. And there's about 15 of us maybe. And it's grown every year. And every year I've tried to do different types of programs. And I've done all kinds of crazy things with it because it's just a lot of fun. It's my fun thing to do at Oshkosh. And this, and I did a poll on my blog, Airplanista, and I found out that most people want to come there just for the social aspect of it. So that's what we're doing this year. There's no program, although there's a couple of A-list people that are supposed to show up, and if they do, I might pull them up on the stage and talk to them briefly. But other than that, there's no agenda other than to come and just chat with people face to face.
16: That's cool. So anybody can get up on the stage, is what you're saying?
15: No, not
16: quite like that.
15: I don't think so.
16: Okay.
13: Well, it's going to be fun, though, because we have so many people that we talk to on Twitter, and we see each other's IDs, and we listen to people's podcasts or read their blogs, and it's a nice chance for people to put faces to names and all that
16: absolutely.
13: Sort of thing. And,
16: absolutely.
15: Right.
16: And that's what you do in your other life, right? I mean, you're the social media maven of aviation.
15: Well, I'm one of a large group of av geeks that have figured out Twitter, and that's my main axe. I'm not really a big fan of Facebook, although I use it so I can see pictures of my granddaughter and see what people are eating.
16: Don't we all?
15: But no, it's I just have found out a long time ago that Twitter was it's just a really cool way to not only connect with a niche, but inside of a niche. Cessna people that have seaplanes. You know, and if you want to drill down to that little niche on Twitter, if you do a couple of the right searches and figure out what people are doing, you can connect with just those people. That's really cool. But then at a show like this, Twitter is invaluable. I tell people, I was telling somebody at the airport yesterday on the way here, that if you really want to track this show, get a Twitter app, whatever application, do hashtag OSH16 and save that search, because it's real time. I mean, real time. If something happens over on 27 and somebody's gear collapses, as the trucks are rolling out there, it's all over Twitter already.
13: And that's the beauty of it. I've had people ask me about Twitter too and say, I don't know, why bother? I don't watch my phone every second of the day. But I have come to find after having I took off a year just because I thought it was a waste of time. I just had enough. And I came back and I just said, oh, yeah, all these guys are still here. And it's a great way to find out what's going on deep inside an industry very quickly. And you'll find insights about things that you might not see in the news for a day or two. And if you're not a news junkie like that, I guess maybe it wouldn't make any difference. But we tend to be, don't we? We like all that stuff.
15: We do. And Twitter's the cool thing about that. There's several things. One is you don't have to pay to boost your post. So you can pretty much figure out that if all your people, if they're going to probably see a good bit of what you're posting. It's a great marketing tool for everybody, vendors, organizations. But they have to do it. It has to be authentic. It has to be. It's not all about me. It has to be about the industry and about everything.
16: That's critical. And while we're talking about that, let's talk about the things you don't put on Twitter if you want to be taken seriously.
15: Right. You have to be careful. You have to be respectful of everything, because just about as anything is with online today, if you make one wrong move, it explodes.
16: Oh, yeah. People will absolutely unfollow you if you are flaming people, if you are really antagonistic, if you get too snarky even.
15: Mm-hmm.
16: It doesn't do well. If you want to be taken seriously, if you want to be a true news source that people follow, I mean, you can be a little kitschy, you know, you can be cute even sometimes.
15: Kitschy and semi-snarky.
16: But what I have found is there are a lot of words that seem fairly innocuous to a certain generation, but they have negative connotations.
15: Right.
13: and we won't tell you what they are here.
16: No,
13: probably.
16: because this is a family station. But even words that even words that we use a lot and we don't find them offensive, other people do. You need to be really careful about that.
15: Well, the whole social media aspect of AV, it's all just growing like crazy. This year, it's exploding. I mean, it's really busy.
13: Sure, and I was going to say that the one trick, you know, we're talking about just reading posts. It's not just about that. It is about saying, wow, Dan had a really interesting post. I'm going to share it with other people.
16: Bingo.
13: I'm going to retweet it.
15: Exactly.
13: And hopefully then the I don't know, 13,000, 14,000 people I have go, oh, you know, if Rob thought that was cool at Jetwine, maybe I should take a look. And that's how these things really just grow and grow.
15: It's phenomenal. A couple of Oshkoshes ago, I was flying up here, and I got a really good service from the flight attendant. So I went to at United. Hey, your FA's on flight blah blah blah to Appleton. They were really cool. Well, United reposted, shared that, retweeted it, and they've got 693,000 followers. And so suddenly my words and my is out attributed to that, and it goes out to all of them. So that's the cool thing about Twitter. If you have good content and you're smart about the industry and you know what's going on and you can send a link, hey, go read this, it's really cool, blah, blah, blah, people will use it and it could go viral fairly quickly.
13: Sure, and I think, too, that a question I've been asked is, you know, are you involved in this just because you want people to think you're cool? Maybe, but actually I think I'm involved with Twitter at least because I just think I have things to say and I have insights into things that I just notice, and I'll post a comment and sometimes people will say, wow, I never thought of that. That's really cool. Or that's the dumbest thing I've ever heard in my life. I mean, but everybody, as you said before about the words, people have a way of editing themselves most of the time on aviation, at least.
15: Well, Rob, you don't need to be cool. Just use social media to be cool. I understand. Aren't you the only person that's ever flown an A380 inverted?
13: We actually never went inverted.
15: Okay.
13: But
15: into a hammerhead, maybe?
13: No, we didn't do that either.
15: Okay.
13: Thank you for retweeting that, actually. I appreciate that. So, but this is really great. So maybe we should tell people again that Oshbash is going to be
15: tomorrow
13: Tuesday.
15: Tomorrow night, 5:30, over in the press tent. Everybody's welcome.
13: And we just bring our own food, or
15: No, we're actually doing something kind of interesting. We're doing a bacon jerky tasting. It's like a wine tasting, only it's suited for Av geeks. Which, if anybody knows the Av geek community, it's all about the bacon.
13: And just tell us one last thing here about this bacon thing. What is this obsession with bacon and this show?
15: You'd probably have to ask Larry Overstreet about that.
13: He's the mayor of this place. What's it called again?
15: It's a camp called Bacon.
13: Camp Bacon.
15: Yeah.
13: And it's been around for a few years as well.
15: In my world, in my little tiny world, and most of the people I know, like yourself, in this circle of podcasts, media people, technology people, it's the center of our universe. It just happens to be that. At any given time, you can go in there and somebody will be sitting there with their MacBook on their lap coding in Python. And you go like, okay. And they're, what are you doing? Oh, I'm just blah, blah, blah. Or editing video. Or there's people charging their three devices. It's an interesting place. But I don't know about what happened with the bacon, but I'm going with it at Oshbash. I contacted the people from Pork Barrel Barbecue. They were on Shark Tank, and they were saying that they had this bacon, and Barbara Corcoran, the one that invested, was just scarfing down this bacon on TV. I'm going like, must be pretty good. She goes, I can't stop eating it. I can't stop eating. So I contacted them and I said, I got this big event.
13: And I think the bacon is the best part. The first time I was there, and somebody passed around a plate and said, you got to have some bacon. I said, so Camp Bacon really has bacon? They went, what did you think?
16: Yeah, really.
13: And I think I tweeted that. Camp Bacon has real bacon. but it's a great place. And I think that's the best part of this whole show, is that everybody talks airplanes with everybody, even if they don't know them. And it's a great place. So, and Dan, where can people find you on Twitter or social media, anywhere?
15: On Twitter, it's at Aviate Rdan, A-V-8-R-D-A-N, and then airplaneista.com, AIRPLANISTA.com. That's my blog. I've been doing it for 10 years. You can contact me through there.
13: That's great. Well, Dan Pometto, we'd really like to thank you for being on today, and we will be back after a break in just a second.
15: Congratulations on your flying gig.
13: Thank you.
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14: Welcome back to the Traffic Jam. I'm Afterburner Al, along with Weasel. It's been a while since we've hosted this particular show, just because it's always sandwiched in between the afternoon air show and our evening program. We're coming up at 7 will be Theater in the Woods. But we have a few minutes to talk about, we'll be on tomorrow as well, but we'll have a few minutes to talk about some of the things we've seen around the area at AirVenture this week. And also, we're going to do a special Traffic Jam. We'll be on the stand Sunday morning from 10 to noon, I believe. And so we'll be grading takeoffs.
17: Yes, normally we grade landings, but Sunday afternoon is the great exodus at the end of the show. So, yeah, we'll be grading takeoffs. That'll be fun.
14: And one of the things we haven't talked about, you and I, on the air quite a bit, is something that happened 20 years ago. So we brought in Mike Morgan to help us with that discussion. Hey, Mike.
18: Hey, Afterburner Al. Is that how we're doing this?
14: Yeah, we could do that.
18: Okay. Hey, Al. Hey, Weasel. I listened to that intro to your show. I did that when I was about, I don't know, young, 40-something, I guess.
14: Right, yes.
18: When I started volunteering with EAA Radio. So kind of threw me back to the past, which is exactly why you brought me here today.
14: Yeah, the past is correct.
18: So it is just under 7 weeks away that we will all be observing the 20th year since 9/11 happened. Now, I happen to know through volunteering with this organization that you guys, the two of you, were college roommates. The two of you have had very parallel careers for a number of aviation companies. Certainly, you both have volunteered in very meaningful ways for EAA and EAA Radio. What I bet a lot of people don't know is that you comprised the flight crew of a single passenger-carrying aircraft the morning of 9/11. So you were together when 9/11 happened. So I'm going to channel David Hartman here as he takes people through the interesting stories that they've experienced and ask you to take us back to that particular morning and describe how you sort of went through what you went through before you learned that this was happening.
2: Well, we started really early. I think it was a 4 or 5 a.m. show, and we had we did a deadhead leg to go pick up passengers. And then we were flying from
14: Manitowoc
2: yeah. over out east, and as we were going along,
18: it was a charter
2: yep. flight. We were in a King Air 200, and the morning started off like every other trip that we had done. We were up at altitude, we were out over Lake Erie, and the first inkling that something was amiss was we heard a very garbled message on Cleveland Center frequency that an airplane had a bomb on board, and so we're like, well, that is somewhat unusual, and yeah. we had probably an off-color conversation about that. And yeah.
18: Well, at that point, what did you think was? Did you think it was legitimate, or do you think somebody was just messing around?
2: Well, it was one of those things that people, even back

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1: Got him on that one frequency, and the airplane was unresponsive. And I remember they ran a, I think it was a NetJets airplane. It was a Citation 10 up to get a look at him to see if they could, you know, did they lose a window? Yeah. Did they, you know, because we really didn't know, and no one did at that time, you know, what the situation was. And as we continued east, it, you know, the dynamic kind of changed. And I remember the
2: now United 93 is the one that went down in Shanksville.
1: In Shanksville,
2: right?
1: Pennsylvania, okay. Yes.
2: So the first you knew was actually the third aircraft that was in danger, right?
1: Correct.
3: Right. Okay. And one of the things we thought about when we kept hearing the repeated United 93, we're like, well, those guys are in trouble. They don't can't even, you know, answer the radio kind of thing. It's like, oh, those guys.
2: Did you did you conclude that the radio transmission about the bomb was probably that aircraft, or did you think of them as isolated incidents?
1: Well,
2: or unrelated, I mean.
1: No, I think we kind of thought something was that, because the and I forget the exact wording, but it was like, ladies and gentlemen, we have a bomb on board. And so it sounded like it was a, you know, like it sounded like a PA announcement that they had inadvertently run it over, you know, mm-hmm. over center frequency. Not that that ever happens.
3: Yeah.
1: So it was kind of like, well, that. And then when the airplane was unresponsive, they said, okay, we got a situation here. And you know, the weather was perfect. And I remember, like, the controller started keying the mic to make transmissions, and it sounded like there was a cocktail party going on in the background. There was all kinds of, you know, like when you call your friend and they're at some party and there's all that background noise, that's what it sounded like in the center. There was just all kinds of people that talking in the background, and that was a clue that something was going
2: on. So somebody was keying the mic, but there was nobody on mic.
1: No, they were talking, but like it would be like if I'm talking here and if we were trying to do this show instead of in a studio,
2: yeah.
1: Like down at the, you know, at the flight line with all those people talking in the background.
3: How many times have you talked to someone and they yell at their kids in the background while they're on the phone with you?
2: Yeah, right.
3: It's similar to that.
2: Okay.
1: And as we went eastbound, we were talking to Cleveland Center, and I remember the Cleveland controller, you could tell the tone of their voice. They were extremely professional, but you could tell that they were becoming task saturated with all of the papers being put in front of them and all this kind of stuff. And we got to the border between Cleveland Center and New York Center, and all the airplanes that were getting handoffs were coming back, and they were like, hey, we can't get a hold of New York. And I remember the controller said it was like the understatement of the century was, there's something going on in New York. Be patient with them. That's a good frequency. Just hang on. And then the next thing they came up with was the couple of guys were like, well, we'd like to go to 17.5 and cancel IFR. And I said, I can't let you do that. Just stand by. I'm like, well, that was kind of the first clue that we had that things have, it was more than just this one airplane that was having an issue, that something was going on. And
2: what led you to want to cancel IFR at that point? Were you just thinking ahead, trying to be flexible?
1: Yeah, it wasn't us canceling. We were still at altitude, but some of the other, you know, like corporate charter airplanes, they were just going to go to 17.5, cancel IFR, because the controllers were clearly overwhelmed with whatever the situation was.
2: Yeah, okay.
1: And so they were going to jump off and just go VFR and ease the controller's burden.
3: Let me add in at that point, this is about the same time that I remember asking, they kept coming back and asking, where are you going? Where are you going? And every controller asks where we're headed. And when we tell them, York, Pennsylvania, that's where we're going, which is about 30 miles away from, it's west of
1: Gettysburg.
3: Lancaster, PA, and it's 30 miles away from Gettysburg and also Camp David as well. So
2: sure.
3: They kept asking us, but one of the things is, okay, and one time the controller comes back and says, well, New York may not be able to take your handoff. There's some kind of delay. And I said, you know, because we always like, well, what's the nature of the delay? And that's when the controller had it, and he said, someone flew a couple of planes into the World Trade Centers. They think it's a terrorist attack.
1: Well, before they said it was a terrorist attack, there was, he said, somebody flew an airplane into the World Trade Center, and an airliner keyed the mic, and the guy recognized his voice, and he said, what did the banner say? And he said, it wasn't a banner. We think it was your company. And then they came up with the thing about lock your cockpit. I went, holy smoke. And then they, we finally got on with New York.
2: Wait, parse that a minute.
1: Okay.
2: But what did the banner say? We think it was your company.
1: Well, they thought it was a banner. They said somebody flew an airplane into the World Trade Center, and the guy said, oh, what did the banner say? And thinking it was a banner tow airplane, they said, it wasn't a banner tow. We think it was your company. And we're like, what? You know, because that was my first thought when they said an airplane hit the World Trade Center. We were thinking, you know, like a banner tour or a sightseeing kind of thing. You know, somebody that's down in that low altitude.
3: Yeah, there's no way that.

0: airliner is going to be down there.
1: Well, isn't that the way this whole thing happened? There was a failure of imagination on so many levels.
2: Oh, sure.
1: Could not imagine.
2: The other thing that kind of stands out was when we handed off from Cleveland to New York, there was a definite difference in the tension in their voice. The New York controller was clearly operating at a higher stress level, but extremely, extremely professional. And they came up with when they finally decided that they were going to shut the airspace down, we were into New York Center's airspace, and he said, all right, if you've been in the air less than 30 minutes, I want you to turn around and go back where you started from. If you're within 30 minutes of your destination, you're cleared direct. The rest of you, I need runway requirements and fuel on board. We need to get you all on the ground. And he and I looked at each other, and I looked down at the GPS, and it showed that we were 29 minutes from there, so we just hit direct enter. And so he's going through this list of call signs that he had that they were working that frequency, and he just went down. You know, he's like, "All right, our call sign, and we're going direct Thomasville," and we went direct to the airport, and then we got handed off to Harrisburg Approach, and the controller kind of had a moment for a breath, and he said, "You guys got ready to copy. I have some information for you." And so they gave us a statement to read, and I saved it. I just found it moved last year, so I found all this like these buried treasures in my house when I moved. But it was the handwritten note that said something to the effect of, "For reasons of national security, all aircraft are instructed to land immediately. The U.S. National Airspace System is shutting down. Anyone has any questions, contact the nearest air traffic facility." So we got handed off to the Thomasville's an uncontrolled airport. We got handed off to Unicom York Thomas THR is the airport.
0: See, yeah.
2: So we got handed off, and he read it on the right off the script that so he went in right afterburner Al voice for reason, and we landed.
1: How many passengers?
2: I don't know.
0: Four.
2: Where's the picture?
0: Okay. Yeah, if you go to the EA Radio Facebook page, we actually posted a picture of all of us, the four passengers and us, on 2 days later on Thursday, September 13th, just before we were able to leave. And one thing I'll interject about the passengers right now, they were being sent out to this factory in the York area to give out severance packages to a bunch of employees that they were going to lay off. And it was like, exactly going to be there 3 hours. So they were going out for a 3-hour tour, but it turned out to be a little bit more than that. Wow. So you could talk about what happened on the ground in just a moment, but right now you're listening to EAA Radio.
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0: Welcome back to Course Correction. I'm Fareed Gio. Still to come is Congressman Sam Graves to finish out the hour. But right now, it is no secret that women are underrepresented in aviation. However, the issue is more widespread across access and pathways to science, technology, engineering, and math fields. And we've always been tough on that. Joining us right now is Beth Dittmer and Nicole Buckles from the Air Force's Propulsion Directorate. Welcome.
4: Thank you.
5: Thank you.
0: That's quite a fancy name for, so obviously it's with the Air Force. Are you civilians with the Air Force, or are you serving?
4: We are civilians.
0: Civilians, the civilian side. So those of you who are like, "Oh, that sounds really interesting, but I don't know if I want to be in the Air Force," there's a lot of civilian jobs that are rewarding.
4: Yes. Yeah, so we're with the Air Force Materiel Command. And probably about 80% civilian to 20% military.
5: Yeah.
0: Mm-hmm. Now, Materiel Command, this is not just supplies and logistics. It's a little bit more than that.
4: Correct.
0: It's more research-based, or?
4: Yeah, so it kind of runs the gamut across the life cycle. So you've got research activities, S&T type stuff, mm-hmm. and then we are in the life cycle management organizations, so we are responsible from cradle to grave, all of the engines and the Air Force's inventory, and then also designing engines for the future, aircraft that are gonna come into the portfolio.
0: So what excited you about working on engines? Or it's just kind of where you ended up, but what excited you about being in the science field, we'll put it that way?
4: So I love the innovation, and we're doing a lot of innovation right now, and it's just a very exciting time to be not only in propulsion, but just to be in the Air Force. So there's a huge emphasis on adopting best-in-class capabilities, technologies. We both are responsible for sustaining very, very old engines. So, you know, if you're looking at the TF-33 engine that's on the B-52.
0: I was just going to say, I know something in the inventory then.
4: Yeah. So, I mean, that's like the best 1960s technology. And just keeping those engines maintained is a challenge. And that's also kind of exciting because then we get to partner with academia and with industry to try to come up with new ways to keep those engines rolling out the depot and, you know, ready to put them on aircraft.
0: I'm curious in that particular realm, how much of that engine is now fabricated versus original parts?
4: Oh, probably a lot of it.
0: Yeah, it's interesting because it sounds like the Air Force wants to keep it going for several more decades.
4: Yeah, so there's currently an engine replacement program that's in acquisition. So those new engines right now are slated to come in the early 2030s. But that's still quite a bit of time to have to support these very aged engines.
0: How much do they, how much are they, the B-50, they fly every day, a lot of them, or is there always some one of them flying? So we're getting a lot of cycles still going.
5: Mm-hmm. Oh, yeah.
0: Yes. What about you, Nicole? What kind of drew you into this field?
5: So I actually work in more of a supporting function. I'm the director of staff within our propulsion directorate, and I get to enable the people doing all of the smart things. And I love that part of my job. I love that I get to, take care of people and, kind of, like I said, kind of be that force behind the scenes that allows them to then deliver that capability to the warfighter. Because at the end of the day, you know, in being in the Air Force, that's the mission. And I'm a patriotic person. And so being able to contribute to that mission, even in some small way, it makes me happy just to be able to take one little part and contribute. So
0: I was speaking with a friend last hour about the fact that around aviation, it's not all just the people either operating controls or doing the research, and that's all very important, but there's a lot of support folks that their talents are just as important as far as making this all happen. And so people looking to get into fields, you may not think that you could work at an Air Force base or an airport, but you can.
5: Absolutely. When I started in the Air Force as an intern over 22 years ago now, I'll be honest, when I first started, I never thought it would be my career, and started out in a job that I didn't want it to be my career, but that was okay. It just wasn't my fit. I had a degree in English and I was working with numbers and I was like, oh gosh, I stuck with it and I ended up finding my niche and now I love what I do. And I, like I said, I love the mission and I love the people. And so absolutely, there's a place for everybody. I have a 17-year-old and my husband and I tell her that all the time. You can really do anything and be anything that you want to in the Air Force, either military or civilian side. There's so many different opportunities, and I think a lot of people don't even realize that.
0: I have an aviation degree, and one of the classes we took was called technical writing, and this kind of was part of the curriculum in the major. And one of the exercises we had to do is professor says, "Okay, here, this is your game. This is your game. This is your game. You need to write the directions for that." And my 11-year-old and their friends over, get some pizzas, and they're going to follow your directions.
5: Yep.
0: So just language skills is really important, especially in the in this field where standardization and communicating exactly what you need to communicate so that it doesn't, screw up something.
5: Sometimes it can be really hard to translate what you do on a daily basis. And so, that's where somebody like me can kind of step in and say, okay, you understand what you do on a daily basis. How do we take that and then translate to somebody else that maybe doesn't work in that world every day? You know, we say propulsion and we start firing off Air Force acronyms left and right. And somebody looks at you going, I don't know what you're talking about. And so being able to kind of take that and make it usable information that really smart people can use and then help us, like Beth was saying, with just innovation and stepping out there and taking on new technologies and capabilities.
0: You hear that, English majors? Come serve your country. You're listening to EA Radio. I'm speaking with Beth Dittmer and Nicole Buckles from the Air Force's Propulsion Directorate. And what makes you excited about propulsion? What should people know about propulsion? I know, because it's kind of like this word.
5: Yeah.
0: But I'm like, what are some interesting things that people don't know about it?
4: So I would say, without propulsion, aircraft are static displays, is what we like to say. Also, we generate the sound of freedom. Mm-hmm. So, which, you know, if you've been out here and hearing all the F-22s and the F-16s and the F-35s, like, that just gives us a lot of pride.
0: Yeah. Right.
4: And I would say, within our directorate, we manage the entire portfolio for the Air Force. So over, nearly 40 engine types on, 30-something different aircraft. So, like Nicole said, there is just a place for everybody. We touch all of the missions across the Air Force, which is exciting. We work with all of the different MAGCOM customers. We work with, 51 FMS partners. Mm-hmm. So there is just a lot to be exposed to and a lot of opportunities to make a difference and leave your mark.
0: How often does, like the F-35 is, they've kind of very slowly rolling that program out. Obviously, typical aircraft development programs tend to have these growing pains. But how often in the life cycle of a Air Force airplane does the propulsion needs change, and how do you adjust to that?
4: So I would say they probably need to change more often than they do. And that's something that we're working on, that our, boss is trying to kind of make some changes, is we are flying, some very, very old aircraft and old engines. So we've got to be mindful of, as those engines come into depot, how do we overhaul and rebuild them with newer technology so that they're more reliable, they perform better, they get better range and thrust. But I would say, it's kind of all about priorities, and sometimes we don't always get to do those things, but definitely something that we're trying to get accomplished.
0: I worked in the civilian maintenance supply chain for the airlines. Is it somewhat similar obviously there's line mechanics in the Air Force, but how much does the Air Force do tear down rebuilds of engines and things like that, or how much is sent off to civilian contractors?
4: So it depends on the
0: work. I don't need specific numbers, but generally.
4: Yeah. So, typically, kind of the general rule of thumb is anything that is a commercial derivative engine that, we've adopted, to fly on the KC-135, for example, or the cargo aircraft, those are generally done by a contractor. The majority of our fighters and bomber engines are done organically at the depot.
0: Okay. Yeah, it's hey, you got to protect some of those secrets, no doubt.
4: Yes, to make sure we've got the capabilities in-house.
0: Anything else that may not have touched on you'd like to tell us about your roles?
4: I would just say, to other, people listening to this, other women especially, I know we are both very, very passionate about growing that workforce of people that look like us, and making sure that they know that there's a place here for them. If you're interested, you can come by our booth over in one of the Air Force tents and learn more about how to work with the Air Force.
0: They're going to be available in just a few minutes. Beth, Nicole, thank you very much for joining us.
5: Thank you.
4: Thank you.
0: Beth Dittmer and Nicole Buckles of the Air Force's Propulsion Directorate. Up next, Missouri Congressman Sam Graves. This is EAA Radio.
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6: I am Digital Dave.
7: I'm Fast Eddie.
6: I don't believe it.
7: I think I had too much coffee that morning.
6: Yep. Yes, definitely. Joining us today, we have Rich Zadow of RAFI, and he brought along his social media director, Justin. Hi, guys.
8: Hey.
7: Morning.
8: Morning.
9: Good morning.
6: 10 years.
8: Yes. Can you believe it? Routine aircraft flying experience has been around for 10 years.
6: Wow.
8: It's hard to imagine.
6: But, yeah.
8: Yeah, it kind of proves that, what we're doing has some validity, We've gotten to fly twice in the AirVenture Air Show. Each time Burt Rutan is here, we put on a big old deal for him. We got our membership has grown. We've got 12 flying airplanes that have been donated to us, and some of the rarest Rutan models, which we brought. Again, the very vegan Lady Vi has developed her own following, and then the world's only flying solitaire that we had last year. But didn't get to fly, had an engine problem. So the EA said we could fly it a little bit later in the week. We think it's the only time one's ever flown at Oshkosh. So,
6: really?
8: Yeah.
6: Wow.
8: Sally Melville sent me a note that they had towed one out here, what they call the shop solitaire, the one Bird first designed, but they didn't fly it as far as she remembers. So.
6: Okay.
8: Yeah.
6: You're getting a lot more traction. Are projects coming to you easier now?
8: Yes and no. I mean, it's a pretty steady, you know, the whole culture of the Rutan community over, you know, as we talked about in previous years, the way we get donations is typically some builder passes away, the family doesn't know what to do with the airplane, and they look for some avenue to keep the legacy of their family member alive, and they donate the airplanes. A good example is we just got a quickie that belonged to Jim Maysall, and Jim Maysall was the quickie guy. I mean, back in the day, he wrote the quickie newsletter and all that stuff. And the quickie's kind of a redheaded stepchild of the Rutan stuff, but we still embrace it because it's kind of a Burt Rutan
6: design.
8: Still
6: Rutan design.
8: Yeah, and so we don't have a flying quickie yet. And so we were pretty excited. This one is really close to flying. Hadn't flown in a long time. But we get these airplanes offered to us, and we're almost at a saturation point where we're physically, you know, we don't have any room to store this stuff anymore. We got big operation down in Houston now. That's where Justin's joined us. And then Covington, Tennessee, we got an 8,000 square foot hangar there, and it's just full of Rutan stuff.
6: So, oh, wow.
8: We got more stuff than we can keep track of in a way.
6: Well, you know, you can always drop one in Pennsylvania. I wouldn't complain much.
8: Well, you know, we keep talking to us because some of this stuff, we tried the unfinished projects that we get donated. We try to pair those up with people who want to finish them. And then the airplanes that have flown or are flying airplanes, we can keep those flying. And the ones that have flown that need restoration, we got volunteers that are helping to get those airplanes back in the air, too.
6: That begs the question. I mean, composites, they're the first generation of composites.
8: Yeah.
6: What kind of restoration does it need? Paintwork, engine, obviously, controls.
8: Yeah, engine, anything metal we go through, and one of the most humorous things we find is wiring. It seems like back in the day, a lot of people like to use Radio Shack lamp cord for things.
6: Yeah.
8: we and especially with advances in avionics, we try to keep the airplanes like the builder built them. That represents what the builders, did. And we refer to the airplanes by the builder's name, like the Dave Brown Long Easy and Paul Adrian Long Easy and stuff like that. But at some point, though, when safety or, thing like that come into place, we rip things out and replace them. So
6: Reliability. Yeah,
8: absolutely. Yeah. So they have to be functioning airplanes or else they don't do anything for us.
6: Well, do you update the panels?
8: Sometimes, like I said, it depends on what it is. We try to keep them the way the builder built them. So if it's round dials, we keep it round dials. But, you got to have ADS-B these days. Some of the airplanes we have don't have transponders. They come from that day.
6: Right.
8: We get some very easy. You still got a hand prop, because they don't have an electrical system. So, but that represents the genre, So we like the early ones, and we like the later ones, too. So
6: okay.
7: I was going to say, have you found any problems with the composite work on the aircraft just from old age?
8: No, as long as they're cared for and stored well, they're hangered, they're okay. Any of these that sit outside for a while, you have to really look at. But delamination issues like that, we check, we tap test everything. We know how to test, look at composites. There's not much you can see inside.
6: Right.
8: So you look at it from the exterior. But the parts that we find the most issues with is anything that's been exposed to the elements, the metal parts, that's all. And all that stuff pretty easy to replace.
6: Yeah, the plans, it's not like the plans aren't out there.
8: Oh, yeah. And they're actually free now. Bert said on the Kennard Forum, hey, I don't care anymore. Copy them all you want.
6: No kidding.
8: And on the Kennard Zone, you can download a set of Long Easy plans. Huh. You just don't get the full-size templates. So,
6: right. Yeah. Well, these days, CAD this, CAD that.
8: Yeah, absolutely.
6: So, yeah.
7: I was going to say, with technology being what it is it's easier now to build them than it was way back when.
8: Well, it's always been easy. I mean, we've proven that. There's an article on our website called Quick Build is a State of Mind. You know, we feature people that built these airplanes in record times, like 13 months, 17 months. And we constantly battle this myth that it takes a long time to build a canard because it's so labor intensive. But it just depends on what you set your mind to. Like Justin here, the other option is airplanes, like we said, that have used to fly or unfinished projects. That's what he picked up. And looking for guidance, he wound up joining Rafi over there because he lives in Beaumont, not very far away. So.
6: What about evaluating workmanship of a prior builder?
8: Well, the easiest way to do that is find out who built it. And then start asking people in the canard community if anybody knew that guy. Very few of these were built in a vacuum. So if you can find somebody that knew the builder and they give them the thumbs up and go, yeah, he was building the same time I was. Because back in the early days, there was no internet. You had to network. And if you find somebody that's near you that was building and you started comparing notes. And then, you know, if the airplane's been around for a while, if it's a you know, established airplane's got some time and has been cared for, it most likely just going to be just
6: fine.
8: Yeah.
6: Right.
8: So.
6: Well, that's cool.
7: Well, have you ever gotten a hold of a project from somebody and you find out that the thing is substandard?
8: We haven't. We've run into some people that, you know, said, well, I got this thing and I saw this or I saw that. And it's kind of subjective because workmanship is kind of subjective because it's hard to tell. If you can see the layups, if you can see the, you know, the corner tapes and stuff like that, we just got a Viggen, sadly, that had sat in a storage unit for so long that moisture had gotten to it and it was just, you know, warped and twisted. And, you know, that's wood. That's a different
6: right.
8: kind of thing. And that's the only airplane that we've ever just said, look, this has got to be cut up. You know, we didn't have room for it. We kept some really kind of cool pieces of it. It had the original Burt pulley and cable gear. So we kept the spar and all those fixtures as kind of a hang it on the wall and go, hey, look at this. You know,
6: yeah.
8: One day when we have a museum, it'll be a museum piece.
6: Right.
8: Yeah.
6: Right.
7: Well, now you mentioned plans and everything. Are you looking for other Burt Rutan memorabilia besides aircraft?
8: Oh, always. Down in Houston, we did a cool thing. We built this air-conditioned workshop and kind of lounge, briefing room, office upstairs in this big hangar that we got, and the city let us do it, which because it's kind of hot in Houston.
6: Yes.
8: And you can't get volunteers to come out and work in a hangar when it's 100 degrees.
6: Nope.
8: And that's kind of becoming the first Rutan museum for us where we're getting some of our Rutan stuff hung on the wall. So we're always looking for that. Yeah.
6: Finally, a reason to visit Houston.
7: I was going to say, has Burt Rutan been to any of your facilities?
8: No, you know, he lives up in Idaho, and he, you know, when he comes to Oshkosh, you know, we get to hang out with him a little bit, and we don't bother Burt too much. He's retired, you know, and we hear from him now and then, and I keep him up to date on what we're doing. But his travel plans hasn't been to Houston yet, so maybe he'll stop by sometime. Yeah.
6: Maybe he'll look at that and go, I remember that airplane.
8: Yeah.
6: I
8: well, last year he was walking around all of our airplanes and over here on Easy Street, and I got to spend some quality time with him. We were walking around the Viggen, and he was reminiscing about that a lot.
6: I always thought that was a really cool airplane, but I understand that was one of his first designs.
8: That was the first.
6: And it was much more complicated to build than. Yeah, later
8: well,
6: designs.
8: Any wood airplane, it's like building a grand piano, you know, and all the little gussets and, you know, things like that you got to glue on. But one of the coolest things is Burt autographed the airplane. And somebody said, hey, sign the airplane, Burt. And he put his arm up on the canard and started writing. Well, he was writing way longer than his signature takes. And he looked up at me and he said, I wrote this inside the closet of the Starship. And I, like, you know, didn't know what he meant. And then when he lifted his arm up and kind of walked away, I looked at it, it says on the canard, best aircraft the company ever built.
6: That's great.
8: Yeah, so.
6: That's great. We actually drove out the scaled composites. Of
7: we
6: course,
7: did.
6: It was closed, yeah. But we took our picture in front of the sign, you know.
8: Yeah,
7: here we are.
6: Had to do that.
8: Cool.
6: So.
7: It's not every day we get out to the Mojave Desert,
6: right.
7: You know.
8: Yeah, it's a long trek. So.
6: Have you guys ever gone out there?
8: I've been out there, years ago. I stopped in one time with my very easy in my first foray around the country, and same thing. You know, it was about the Voyager time, and when I got there, they'd all gone to lunch or something.
6: Right.
8: They're all gone. You know, so
6: well,
8: like,
6: let down.
8: But the shop was open. I was crawling around. I go, there was a mock-up of the Voyager. I crawled inside of it, and it was kind of cool. You
6: know? Oh, wow.
8: So, yeah.
6: So you're not... timid at all.
8: No, I guess
7: nobody's
8: not.
7: Here. I'm getting in it.
8: Yeah, nobody's looking. I'm going to crawl this thing. So.
7: You know, too bad they didn't have selfies back in
6: too
7: the day.
6: Too bad they didn't have security cameras.
8: True. True. Been a wanted man.
6: Yeah.
8: Who was that guy crawling on our show?
6: So talk about your social media presence, Justin.
9: So I joined recently, like he said. I went down to help work on the planes, and I saw everybody working on the planes. I'm like, where am I going to fit in here? And we started talking. He's like, well, we need some help with social media. And I run my own personal YouTube page. And I'm like, well, I know how to do social media. So I jumped on doing that. And we've been having pretty good luck with it so far. So
6: you're on Facebook as what?
8: Yeah, Facebook, that's not my forte. So we get young people involved. They know how to do that stuff. And it's really taken off. So.
6: Yeah. Oh, you boomer.
8: Yeah, I know.
9: Yeah, we got Facebook and YouTube, and we're doing both of those. And
6: great.
9: We've been doing a couple of videos while we've been here, and we're going to be getting more throughout the week and then getting them posted and everything, just getting our name out there more and getting people that are interested in the rutan designs, because a lot of people that I meet have no idea about them.
6: Yeah, and they're still so efficient.
9: Yeah, and they're just such cool planes.
6: Yeah.
9: I took a ride in one, and I'm like, okay, I'm buying one, and just so happened the guy that was selling the plane that I bought, he was right there when we landed. And he asked the pilot, he's like, oh, you looking for another one? He goes, no, but he is.
6: And there it begins.
9: And
6: there
9: I drove straight to the bank. I got him the money, and I had it.
6: Very good. Cool. Well, I want to thank you guys for joining us. We've been speaking with Rich Sadow and Justin of Raffi. I always pronounce it Rafe, but Raffi sounds better. This is Digital Dave.
7: And I'm Fast Eddie. This is EAA Radio.
10: Here's an interview from 2012.
11: We have Chuck Whiplinger. That's Chuck. Chuck Whiplinger. You can tell it's day five.
7: How can you go and foul up Chuck? That's
11: easy.
7: Oh,
11: I can foul up anything.
7: We won't ask about
11: that. So I bet the company slogan, Whip Air, they build floats. It should be, you make it fly, we make it float.
7: You know, that's not bad. We get 10%.
11: Thank you.
7: You heard it here. Well, Chuck, good to have you with us this morning. How did Whip Air get started?
12: Whip Air got started back in the early 1960s. Actually, prior to that, my grandpa, Ben, he was in the conversion business. He'd take the old Lockheed Lodestars of the day, convert them into business aircraft. And about the late 50s, early 60s, he sold out of that business. He had an old 180 on Edo amphibs. Used to entertain pilots with while they were there with their aircraft, getting them converted. And he'd take them up on fishing trips and such. And he decided he wanted to go into sales of floats. And so he contacted Edo. And Edo was still busy with government contracts and didn't really want another representative anywhere. And declined him, I believe. And he said, well, I'll build my own then. And started building his own floats and came up with the Whipline 3900. Put it under 180, and there's still 3900s out there flying out in various places.
11: Do you still build that product?
12: No, that product has been retired. We're on to newer, lighter, better hydrodynamic designs now. But
11: the 3901.
7: There you go. What's the biggest airplane that Whip Air has ever put on floats?
12: Biggest airplane that we put on floats is the Viking Twin Otter, the de Havilland Twin Otter. We still produce the floats for that, and there's with the restart of the Viking 400, it's a very popular product.
11: Now, the one thing I've always wondered about, you know, the float has the front section, and then it has that step, and it cuts to nothing.
12: Yep.
11: What is that all about?
12: The step is just your planing surface. Your typical boats, they get up on plane, they're towards the back of the boat and on the aircraft. You have to have a pivot point so you can adjust your pitch with the elevator, and that's where it planes and pivots about, basically.
11: Makes it easier to get it off the water, I imagine.
7: I noticed something very interesting on the website the other day. Was looking at this. I might even have a picture of it in here with my stuff. Yes, as
11: That wasn't the right website.
7: Yes, it was. You've got a new float here called the Fire Boss. What is that all about?
12: The Fire Boss is a wildfire fighting product that we developed. That it was about 2000 or late 90s when we started. It was 2000-2001 when it was certified, and that is a float that is essentially a shortened 13,000 for the Twin Otter. It's shortened down a little bit, and we put it under an air tractor 802, and it's got a scooping mechanism in it. You can scoop 800 gallons of water up into the hopper of the aircraft in about 14 seconds.
11: That's 800 gallons per float?
12: Nope, that's 800 gallons that goes all the way up to the fuselage.
11: Oh, I thought the float was the actual tank.
12: No, we did do a similar that concept on a Twin Otter, and that was, you got about 250 gallons a side, so it was for a total of 500 gallons. The Fire Boss is a newer product than that, and holds more water and has been very effective to date at fighting fires.
7: Yeah, because all you have to do is just fly, and according to the
11: information, snorkelers.
7: Basically, you just find yourself a lake, do a touch and go, fill the tank up, and you're back on scene again.
11: You said that was like, what, 15 seconds?
12: It takes about 14 seconds to fill the hopper and about another 10 seconds to get off the water. And you're, I think, it's comfortable in a lake with a couple miles long.
11: Right.
12: You can do it shorter, depending
11: on
12: the pilot's
11: speed. Well, it's got to be a little tricky from the standpoint of the weight change that's going on.
12: There's a lot going on, and you do have to be on top of the game there while you're scooping. I've done it myself before, and it's pretty exciting, but it's manageable, and it's more of a fun ride when you drop it and you're not anticipating that weight change.
11: Yeah. Well, you sold a lot of those.
12: There's about 47 of them over in Europe. That's been the biggest market for them. And about 13 in Canada, 12 or 13 working in Canada. Now three of them working in the U.S. here, and we expect that market to start growing now. One going to South America later this year, and there's one operating in Australia. So
7: it looks like you're pretty busy building these things then.
12: Yes, we got a product line of 9 models, and we're constantly building them. We try to keep some inventory to the more popular models. So.
11: What is the lightest airplane you've equipped?
12: We've just introduced the Whipline 1450 float out here, which has float a plane about in the 1,650-pound range. So that's for all your LSA-type aircraft. We'll end up eventually TSOing that, putting under J3s, PA-11s, little Cubs, those kinds of aircraft.
7: Looking at your information here, stuff that I pulled directly off your website here, it says that you guys are doing more than just float manufacturing. What else is Whip Air involved with?
12: Over the years, we've sold new aircraft for Cessna. We've since gone away from that. And we do sell and brokerage used aircraft. Big other major part of the company is a services side. We do maintenance, paint, interior, avionics. We've got FAA repair station, certified repair station. So I think we have probably around 30 employees in that side of the business, if not more.
7: You've got a busy shop going, Ned.
11: This is kind of a technical question. Do the floats have bilges? I mean, most things on water leak a little bit. You get water in them.
12: Yeah, water does work their way into them. Sometimes you'll develop leaks over time, or just even through the top decks. If you get real heavy rain, you'll get some water in there. Condensation forms. So we don't have an electric bilge system. People get real fussy about weight because you're already adding so much weight with the floats. So what it is, it's just a little pump-out cup on the top deck, and you take like a canoe pump and just pump it out. You get a couple pumps of water out. That's about it.
11: Lifetime expectancy of a float?
12: As long as you take care of it and maintain it. We've still got 3900s out flying. They were built in the early, mid-60s, 70s. So, and especially if it's in fresh water, it'll go as long as you maintain it. You get it out in the salt water, if you don't do your maintenance well, you will start to see corrosion just like you would on anything.
7: All right, here's the question then. How do you maintain your float?
12: You do an annual on them like you do your aircraft every year. You go through, inspect the cables, inspect pulleys, check for leaks, that sort of thing. Just inspect the general condition. You do regular greasing of gear parts, lubrication, maintenance, and clean them. If you're in salt water, we recommend you wash them down every day. Get the salt water off of them. If you can, spray out the inside of the float a little bit, pump it out. So other than that, make sure your tire pressure is inflated and your bearings are packed right, and you're pretty well good to go.
7: And obviously you're talking about amphibious floats there.
12: Mm-hmm, yes.
7: That's got to be an interesting manufacturing process there, because the wheels are always exposed to the water.
12: Yeah, it's they are exposed to the water. We generally use 2024 aluminum, and it's all anodized, and do corrosion protection as best we can. We are developing a composite float product as well, but you still got metal gear parts in there, so you still have to do your maintenance.
7: As always, maintenance is important. What about repairability? What happens if somebody prangs a float?
11: Well, yeah, they bang the dock or something like that.
12: Sure. It's pretty much standard sheet metal work. Nothing too super secret or hard about it. If you can work with doing a standard aluminum pair on an aircraft, you can do it on a float as well. Some of our older generation floats, they do have a bonding process between the side skin and the top deck, and you know, the sides of the floats, the various sides. And there it's a little bit different process to just unbond it, and usually Pete just rivet it back together with good sealant. So it's, again, just standard sheet metal process.
7: Nothing spectacular about
11: it. Makes it sound so easy.
7: Yeah, really.
11: I think I'll design some floats.
7: Are you guys talking about doing any inflatable floats for ultralights or LSAs?
12: No, we just introduced our LSA float. That's an aluminum float as well. Have not really looked into the inflatable float market. It's a little bit beyond our area of expertise, I would say. We are looking at, like I said, developing composite float line. We're working on a 3,000 size, which would be for your 182s, 185s, 180s. And then once we're done with that one, which is expected to be TSO'd this September, we'll continue through the rest of the product line with that as well.
7: The movie 6 Days and Seven Nights.
12: Ah. Yes.
7: Were those your floats in that?
12: You know, I saw the movie once a long time ago, and I don't think they were.
11: They were Japanese floats found in a tree. Come on.
7: Oh, come on. This is Hollywood. Do you think they actually found that airplane hanging around in a tree?
12: We did have
7: No.
11: Oh, man.
12: We did have one of the airplanes from the movie come through and get fitted with floats, though.
7: Oh, okay.
12: So we did have one sitting in our shop for a while.
11: Yeah, we had to lash it on with the bamboo and the vines. The
7: vines and all that good stuff, yes. Harrison Ford was very innovative.
11: Anyway, where can we find you here at Oshkosh?
12: We are outside Hanner D, and just outside. You can't miss us there. We have a caravan parked on amphibs there.
11: Let me guess. You should look for the floats?
12: Yep. It's the airplane sticking above everything else. So.
11: Yes. Assess the caravan on floats is pretty imposing.
12: Yes.
11: All right, sir.
7: Well, that's great fun. Hey, oh, you have a website too, right?
11: No.
12: Yes. www.whipair.com.
7: There it is.
11: Okay, spell that. WIPAIRE.
12: Yes.
7: .com.
11: That works better than some of the alternates.
7: Well, you can just Google. That'll take you pretty much anywhere you want to go, and then some.
11: Yes.
12: I do believe we tried to get some of the common misspellings, so if you type that in, you'll find us
11: as well.
12: Oh,
11: it'll still bounce you there?
12: I think.
7: Well, we'll have to check that out later.
12: Yeah, guys, try it and let me know.
11: All right.
7: Okay.
11: We can't type anyway.
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14: Welcome to EAA Radio, and thank you for joining us today. And I'm Wireless Mike, and today I am joined by Dr. Ian Johnson with the FAA Human Factors Lead, and you're here to discuss research to enhance training using modern methods. What are some of the newest and latest, greatest methods that you are working with?
15: So thanks, Mike. Thanks for having me. So, you know, we're dealing with a different breed of pilots who are more technologically savvy. And so we're exploring areas using technologies in augmented reality, virtual reality, and extended reality. Those technologies, other areas outside of aviation have used it to train people. They use it in the medical field. And so we've partnered up with Western Michigan University, who is a member of the Center of Excellence for General Aviation, and they have been exploring using that. We've had some success with AR, using that as a training tool. We were able to actually develop a few applications using AR. For instance, you can actually use that to visualize the thunderstorm, you know, how a thunderstorm is developed. The students can actually look at that in the classroom. We had an app called Weather Explorer, which you can download from the Google Store or the Apple Store. And you can use that to scan materials, written materials, and it'll actually come to life and explain to you what it is and give you a visual. And as we mentioned earlier, as I mentioned some time back, that pilots are visual. Most things in aviation, especially from a pilot perspective, is visual. So we're trying to use that to communicate to pilots, moving away from the traditional static image that you would see in a book. And so far, you know, we in our hangar, I mean, in the hangar where we are, we have this authoring software that was developed where flight instructors can actually build their own curriculum with scenarios and stuff like that. And it's pretty good because you, at some points, it'll ask a student questions, and then they can answer the questions before they move forward. So we can look at it as progressive learning.
14: And with the new things with VR and everything like that, you're also doing stuff to teach people and like an engine, how an engine works.
15: Yes,
14: right?
15: Well, I know Emerald Aeronautical University used that and to teach their aircraft systems. I know Western Michigan University also used that. For instance, you know, using AR, VR, or even extended reality, you can virtually have an engine explode where the students see all the parts and you put the parts back together. You can also see inside of the engine how it's working. Now, on the weather side of the house, we're using that where, you know, pilots can actually fly the route that they're intended to in VR, and they have that mental model of the various geographical areas or, you know, any features that are on the ground. So when they're ready to actually conduct the flight, they already have that mental model of, you know, the various features, which I think is a pretty good thing.
14: And sometimes we have all this new technology in the airplane, but actually having all that technology can actually distract the pilots from flying if they haven't been trained on it correctly. So what are you guys recommending for pilots for learning all this new technology?
15: Well, Mike, that's a very good question. I normally suggest to pilots that, first of all, when you purchase any technology, you need to know the capabilities. Well, I would say before you purchase it, know the capabilities and limitations. But if it's already in a cockpit and you have to use it, you need to get the necessary training, not just on the buttonology. You need to know everything about that display and how it was intended to use and how it can help you. And I would suggest that you do it on the ground before you get in the airplane, because once you get in the airplane, you have to aviate, navigate, and communicate your single pilot operation. You know, you're increasing your workload by trying to figure something out, especially if it's an emergency. So all of that should be done maybe in a simulator on the ground. Maybe your instructor should spend some time with you going through everything you need to know about that, whether it's the G1000, Avadyne, or whatever display you're using. Because, you know, in the real world, you'd have to use it. And once you get in the air, that's not the place to learn how to use it.
14: Because, obviously, you're busy flying the airplane and distractions.
15: Yeah.
14: It's hard to get sometimes
15: It becomes
14: hard.
15: A distraction more than anything else. And then you're second-guessing yourself, too.
14: And, yeah, and what kind of other tools are you putting together for training?
15: So one of the things we're looking at, too, is we have something called, it's more of a pre-flight tool. I think Gary might have mentioned it when he came here. Flight Profiler gives you a 3D dimension of where you are in time and space. That's a prototype that has been developed, I think, in concert with Purdue, and we're working closely with the developer. Right now, we have the second survey of data at the tech center in Atlantic City. That study should commence next week. I'm the lead on the study, but we're also using something that it used to be called Digital Copilot, which was pioneered and developed by MITRE, but now we coined it as PCAT, which is Pilot Cognitive Assistant Tool. And that's an application that pilots can use during pre-flight, and they can also use it in flight. You put in your personal minimums, as you know, and it would give you notification when they state the change in weather, which would help with the mental model. But you have to do a lot of this, the planning on the ground. So, and then when you get in the air, you just execute it. So we bring in the pilots for them to look at it. They had a part task they did before where they looked at certain features and then gave us pointers about what is beneficial and what is not. Because we, you know, it's the user. We have to ensure that they know what they would like to have and what is beneficial. So that study should it will commence next week. And hopefully, once we get the study completed, we'll have the results to share with industry.
14: And you guys don't actually release most of the stuff. You usually partner with other people to release some of these tools?
15: Yeah, because we're a government entity and we're not allowed to sell anything. So try to do like the Pegasus Group, which is Center of Excellence for General Aviation. They have what is called industry partners, right? So those industry partners, they do listen to what we're doing and they give inputs and stuff like that. So our job is to do the research and then we give it to industry. And basically what they're getting from us is basically saying, if you want to implement this, these are some of the things you may want to focus on based on the research that we've done. So that's how we do it.
14: And are you seeing with all of these tools that you're putting together increases in actual students passing test scores and stuff like that? And how are you measuring all of that?
15: Well, that is always hard to measure. That's something we need to look into. When it comes to safety, it's very difficult to measure it because you may create a tool to enhance safety, but then the pilot may do something else, which is it's not going to help with what you try to do, right? So I think the only way you can do that is do like a, what is called a longitudinal study. So you get a group of pilots and you train them on this application or whatever program it is. And then you let them go and then you bring them back in 6 months' time. You look at retention level or see if their behavior have changed, especially if you're working on changing a behavior pattern. That's the only way you can measure it.
14: So there's long-term trying, yes. See what the success rate of
15: right.
14: is of all
15: and,
14: these
15: and
14: programs.
15: Then, and then you can actually say, well, yeah, we did do something, but it's hard to measure that.
14: So if somebody wants to use some of these tools in their personal flight instructing, what kind of setups do they need to use all this extended reality?
15: Well, a lot of it is basic. It doesn't require a whole lot of funding to actually do that. You know, most of them are basically you can run it on a Windows PC, you can run it on a tablet. You know, we when we do anything, we try to bear that in mind, you know, because we want to reach a large variety of individuals. We don't want people to actually have to go out and buy special equipment. If they're doing that, then we didn't do our job.
14: And the people who you're partnering with, do they generally put this information out and make, you know, all these apps out for the public to use at large, or do you have to get special access to them? Or?
15: So once we throw it, throw it over the fence to industry, then they decide how they're going to implement it, and we don't have any control as to whether they charge or what they charge. You know, an example, I'm not endorsing full flight, but like a full flight, right? If we give them an app, we give throw it over the fence to them and they ran with it and implement it, we can't dictate whether they should charge a customer, how much they should charge a customer, because they're a business.
14: Right. But you're also giving that, you give that information out to all the companies, correct?
15: Yes.
14: And they can choose whether or not they implement it.
15: Whether they want to use it or not. Because,
14: right.
15: you know, we're using taxpayer dollars to do research and the public needs to get a return on investment.
14: And is there any really shiny future project that you're really excited about that haven't quite gotten to market yet?
15: Well, I'm excited with the PCAT, right? The Pilot Cognitive Assistant Tool, because I think it has a lot of potential. It's a decision support tool that would help pilots if properly used. And so I see the future it has a very good future.
14: And where can somebody, if they're on the grounds today, come and see some of these things that you're working on?
15: Well, they can come to the hangar, the FAA hangar. There's the weather group that's in the hangar. They can come there, and we can show them the stuff that we have.
14: All right. Unfortunately, we are out of time in this segment. We have been joined by Dr. Ian Johnson from the FAA, a Human Factors Lead, and you're listening to EAA Radio.
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7: This is Fast Eddie with the Zen of Hot Start.
6: Zen of Hot Start. This is Digital Dave with definitely not the Zen. I'm more like the sandbox.
7: Yeah, there you go. Litter box, maybe?
6: Yes, there it is. All right, and we are joined by Mr. Jeffrey Madison.
7: He's got a book.
6: Hey, there it is. Yikes.
7: Yikes.
16: Yikes.
6: Oh, my
16: 100
6: goodness.
16: Smart pilots and the dumb things they did, yet live to tell about them.
6: And they actually did tell about it.
16: That's right. That's right. This is based on the compilation of my human factors column that I did for General Aviation News for 6 years.
6: Okay.
16: And I did that column because I wanted to, as Steve Thorne says, help the aviation, general aviation community become humble and safer. And the book I wrote specifically because I wanted to give back to the aviation community by all sales from the proceeds of the book going to flight scholarships and or flight simulators for Civil Air Patrol squadrons, under-resourced flight schools, and STEM programs.
6: Cool.
7: Well, wait a minute now. This sounds very much like Flying Magazine's I Learned to Fly from That. I Laughed.
6: I would say it would stem from that.
16: Yeah, so it's similar, but these are actually reports from the NASA reports. So,
7: okay.
16: Right. So I first learned about NASA reports as an airline pilot. And when I got back into general aviation flying, I realized that there are a lot of us who weren't filling out NASA reports. And so that's why I pitched the idea to General Aviation News. And they love the idea because the idea is, with NASA reports, if you didn't do it on purpose, you didn't break an airplane, didn't kill anybody, didn't do anything illegal, and you are remorseful and are willing to share your snafu with the rest of the world vis-a-vis the aviation safety reporting system, then you basically get a get-out-of-jail-free card. So these are folks who survived and were able to share what they learned from it. So that was fascinating for me and for everybody else, I think.
6: So these mistakes cover the gamut from oops to oh my God?
16: That's right. That's right. That's right. Stories in here like a guy who fell asleep en route to from Georgia to Tennessee, but then woke up over the Gulf.
7: Oh, jeez.
6: Oh,
7: that was
6: wow.
7: Quite a nap.
16: So he had to, he turned back toward Florida. He got almost all the way to the shore, had to ditch his 310, got out safely, and was floating with his with the seat cushion, and was finally picked up by the Coast Guard. His particular takeaway, he needed to learn how to swim.
6: Getting extra rest had nothing to do with it.
16: Exactly.
7: Yeah, that's right.
6: Boy, I really need to learn how to swim.
16: So, some people don't learn the lesson exactly as we would like them to, but to be able to tell that story, then now you guys now know
6: yeah.
16: the lesson, right?
7: Now, you were saying humbler and safer general yeah. aviation community. You'll never get that humble part.
16: That's really funny.
6: And I can only imagine the phone call back to the wife. Don't worry, honey. I got the seat cushion. I'm okay.
16: Yeah, right.
7: It's okay. The plane's insured. And
6: right.
7: And when they fish it out of the Gulf, it'll be real pretty.
6: What do you mean you're in Louisiana?
16: Yeah, yeah. So, yeah, fun things like that or landing on a parking lot thinking that it was an airstrip because a lot of pilots, when they see a large massive area of concrete and with lines on it, they think, okay, that's an airfield.
6: Okay.
16: That kind of thing, yeah.
6: I wonder what tipped him off it wasn't.
16: And 100 feet, he realized, oh, those are parallel parking lines.
6: But he landed anyway, right?
7: Wasn't there a pilot a few years back who landed on top of a shopping mall? Something like that.
6: Well, that might have been an emergency, though.
7: It may have been, but still he landed on it.
16: I found out about that story, the NASA story, because there was a flight crew who were supposed to be landing at Jabra with their C-5, and they landed at a similar airfield 5 miles before it that was 3,000 feet shorter.
7: Ooh.
16: And they landed, and they were, this was at night. It was VFR. The whole lighting systems looked very similar from the air. They landed successfully, but then realized, oh, okay. So I wanted to find out if air crews can do this from the U.S. The United States Air Force. Do general aviation pilots sometimes make that snafu? And that's
11: constantly, I would think.
7: Yeah. Some of us aren't as well trained as we think we are.
11: And at night, everything looks different.
16: That's right.
11: I wonder why.
7: I remember years ago with a buddy of mine, we were flying with a student pilot. He lined up on a bridge. And we said, wait a minute, that's not what you're looking for.
11: That would be an interesting landing.
7: Now, you mentioned the military. What about commercial airline pilots? Are there a lot of stories from them, too?
16: There are a fair number in the book, but mostly it's focused on general aviation news. I mean, it's what I found in doing the research on the NASA reports is that the majority of the NASA reports are either from airline pilots or ATC, because as an airline pilot, we are taught anytime you think you did something wrong, fill out a NASA.
11: Yeah, yeah. Cover your butt.
16: Right. And so with the general aviation pilots, a lot of the times it's a case of maybe nobody saw that.
11: Yeah.
7: Then again,

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2: Yeah.
3: Are you planning a sequel on the book already?
1: Yes. So many people have talked to me after reading the book and then sharing their own stories. The suggestion is Yikes 2.0.
3: There you
2: nice.
3: Go.
2: Nice.
3: Well, okay. Where can you get the book?
1: 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Yikesthebook.com. Or you can go to Amazon. It's on the Amazon as well. Audible and a digital book or the paperback. If you go to yikesthebook.com, I'll send you a signed paperback copy. If you go to Amazon and just put in Yikes 100 Smart, it'll come right up.
2: Perfect.
1: Yep.
2: You said Audible, though. It's available as an audiobook.
1: Yeah, it is.
2: Did you narrate it?
1: Well, yeah, I guess I did.
3: All right.
2: Well, I know what I'm listening to on a drive home.
3: Please, don't go there.
2: Oh, hell, I'm definitely going to get it.
3: I was going to say, in the dramatic parts, is there any, like, screaming in the background or anything?
2: Oh, yes.
1: Ambient? Yes, I have done a couple of sound effects. I just want to quickly say, this has really been a great experience for me. I've been a lifetime member of EAA and wanted to come here for like decades. And so to be able to come on the radio and talk to you folks is fantastic. It's a lifelong dream.
2: Well, thank you. But, you know, wait, the lifelong dream was to be at Oshkosh or be on the radio?
1: Yeah, be at Oshkosh.
2: Okay.
1: Being on
2: this
1: radio.
2: This is your first Oshkosh.
1: This is my first Oshkosh.
2: Yikes.
1: Ever.
3: Wow. That was bad.
2: Well, when you start seeing all these airplanes, that's like, whoa.
3: See, there's that humble part. Never go to happen.
1: Yeah, that's right.
2: Yeah.
1: And the only other thing I wanted to mention, if I could quickly, all of the, like I said, all the proceeds from the sales go to Victor Kilo Fund, which is the aviation nonprofit, education nonprofit my wife and I founded, because I had, and we call it Victor Kilo Fund because Victor Kilo is Greek for 1,000 victories. And for any pilot achieving a certificate, it's 1,000 little victories that get you to where we're going, right? And for me, I had the good fortune of meeting 3 Tuskegee Airmen who helped me become a pilot. And so I thought, well, what better way to give back? If I write a book and all the proceeds go to something like this, I can help others. And we just did in June, on June 14th, we helped Eagle Flight Squadron in East Orange, New Jersey, celebrate their 50th anniversary, started by a pastor in the basement of his church to keep kids off the streets and get them flying. Anyway, we just gave them a $5,000 flight scholarship. It's our first, and we hope to give out many more flight training scholarships to folks through the sales of Yikes! 100 Smart Pilots, the dumb things they did, yet live to tell about them.
2: Yeah, well, how many of those start with oops?
3: How many have amended with oh crap?
2: Yeah. The sequel is, and they got to use the airplane again.
3: Yeah.
1: That's right. As long as you don't bend an airplane and you don't kill anybody.
3: Oh, hey, I got a better title for you. How about Yikes, Not Again?
2: Yeah.
1: I like it. That's fantastic.
2: Not Again.
1: How much do I owe you for that?
2: Oh, we'll work that out.
3: Yeah. How much do you got?
1: Well, we'll work that out.
3: Yeah. There you go. All right, but you be nice or we won't validate your parking.
2: Oh, man.
1: Super nice. This has been a great experience. Thanks,
2: yeah,
1: guys.
2: Yeah, what's your quick first impressions of Oshkosh?
1: Mind-blowing.
2: Yeah.
1: Mind-blowing. And so exceeded my expectations, and my expectations were super high. So
2: good.
1: Yeah.
2: Good. I'm glad we were able to do that for you.
1: Yeah. You're welcome. Thank you.
2: And you haven't seen the biggest yet.
1: That's right. I'm looking forward to much, much more.
2: Oh, the weekend is always amazing. All right. This is Digital Dave.
3: And I'm Fast Eddie. And yikes, we're going to do this again.
2: Yes.
4: Let's take a listen to a classic interview from 2019.
5: I bet everybody remembers where they were on 9/11. The 20th commemoration, the 20th observation of that event is just over 6 weeks away. And Afterburner Al and Weasel were in the air carrying passengers that
6: sounds
5: very
6: legit
5: day. Well, so the story we were telling, the story you were telling, the this point is that you are, at this point in the process, you're on the ground with your passengers. You're at the destination airport that you intended to get to.

0: right?
1: Yep. Yeah, and he had read the statement as you know in the traffic pattern. We came in and landed, and to kind of give you those of you that were watching it, you know, on TV, as we deplaned the airplane, we walked into the FBO, and we walked in, and the first thing I saw was the TV was on, and all of a sudden, as we were watching, the first tower collapsed. So that was kind of the timeline where we were at, and shortly after that. It was like the only funny thing that happened that day was there was a young girl that was working. She was one of the fuelers at the airport, and she was doing her private pilot check ride that day. And she had been in the oral exam, you know, for this whole thing. So she and the examiner had no clue that anything was going on. And so she came out and told one of her coworkers, I need you to pull such and such tail number out. Because
0: oral was done, time to do the practical.
1: Going to do the practical, and they're like, "No, you don't understand. You're not going to fly." And she's like, "No, I passed the oral. I'm done. I'm going to fly."
0: Well.
1: And they're like, "No, you can't fly." And it was the examiner was like, "You know, they thought that they were just coworkers giving each other a hard time." And they're like, "No, look at that." And they're like, "Well, it's a building on fire in New York." And they're like, "No." Like, and all of a sudden they're looking at the ramp, and there's all these airplanes that were there, and they're like, "What's going on?" And so they were like coming out of their bunker from doing their oral. So
2: I think you told me a little bit of this because we're just all in a blur. But when we got out, you know, some people came pouring out of the FBO and they're like, "Are you supposed to be here?" You know, because not because they were distrustful of us, just because it was raining on airplanes. Everybody was told to land. So, you know, trying to figure out, you know, we're one of the rare people that actually were intending to go to York.
1: Well, and it was a busy airport because. There's a really good airport restaurant there. I don't know if it's still open, but 20 years ago, they had a fantastic airport. So they have a lot of traffic that would come in for that. And it's a relatively small airport. So, you know, having the King Air landing there was sort of like the 747 coming in here. I mean, it was people were like, "Where'd you guys come from?"
0: So you read your statement to the passengers, but you were on the ground at that point.
1: No, we read that statement to the...
2: In the pattern.
1: In the pattern on common traffic advisory frequency because it was air traffic control's instructions to tell everybody to get on the ground. So we relayed the message through common traffic advisory frequency to anybody that if they had questions, call the nearest air traffic facility, but you have to land now.
0: I see. Okay. And so you're on the ground. Your passengers, do they in the FBO, do they get a sense of what's going on? Do they continue with their mission, which was to join up with the other employees?
1: Yeah, there was some, as I remember, there was someone there to pick them up, and they went off to do their thing. And we called back to our dispatcher and told them, you know, where we were, and they were concerned, and lots of friends and family were concerned because about the time we landed there was the news flash on the bottom of the screen that said there was an unidentified twin engine airplane that had crashed somewhere in Pennsylvania, and we were flying a twin engine airplane in Pennsylvania, and the news did, you know, there was no information, and so and this was like before, you know, we had, you know,
2: a lot of the flight tracking was
1: flight
2: still
1: tracking
2: in
1: software,
2: infancy,
1: and so. So we called and told them we were on the ground, we were safe, and I said, "Oh, by the way, and get us hotel rooms and rental car, you know, get us everything." Because, and they're like, "You guys don't?" I'm like, "No, we are not getting out of here today. This is like they've gone to the nuclear option of shutting the airspace down, and it's going to be a few days. So get us hotel rooms and get us a car." And so we did that, thankfully, because by 5 o'clock that night, I mean, there were people like they were sleeping in churches and the YMCA
2: they're
1: all
2: looking
1: over the place.
2: At trains and buses to get around, you know. We've been around the Northeast a bunch, but you know, we're slowly appreciating how congested the Northeast is with all the people who live there and all the transportation options. And then when you have all these people displaced or want to get out of there, suddenly the options go to zero. All the rental cars are eaten up, and all the all the train tickets have been bought, and all the bus tickets have been purchased. I didn't necessarily believe. It's like, "Oh, there's no way they shut down the airspace for more than a couple hours," but he was on it. So he made the right decision of requesting a lodging and transportation.
0: So you're in a hotel for a couple days?
1: Yeah, we left on Thursday the 13th, and we kept calling flight service. You know, back in the old days when you could call flight service, and we kept calling to get an update. And they said, "Well, we haven't heard anything yet." And finally they called and said, "Okay, they're going to open it up." And they made this, and I thought it was the silliest decision of 9/11. They said, "We're going to open it up to the air carriers first." I'm like, "Isn't that who had the problem with security?" So they said, "If you're 135 or 121, you're going to be able to go at like noon," and it was like 11 o'clock. So we quick filed on Thursday, and so that was when we were able to get home and. That was one of the neatest things was we were one of the very first airplanes in the air just by dumb luck because I happened to call flight service when they got word that we were able to go. And so there was a procedure for filing Tango November. And so
2: yeah, we used Tango November.
1: We went through that. And I remember we took off and we immediately contacted Harrisburg Approach and we got on. And the controller was like, oh, are we back in business? And I said, yep. They just said that we could leave at noon. And he said, and they had gotten, okay, great. And there was a camaraderie with all the controllers because they were still on duty because they had, you know, air cover, you know, military airplanes, but they were, you know, they were bored. And so there was a kind of this feeling that things are going to be okay. Things are going to get back to normal. It's going to, you know, but we were flying again and we did not hear another airplane from York, Pennsylvania, all the way back to Milwaukee until we got on with the tower at Milwaukee. And then there was an airplane that was coming out. But there was a kind of a little bit of a, you know, backslapping kind of, you know, hey, great to see you guys again. You know, everybody be safe. And that was kind of a, to me, kind of a really cool memory of that week.
2: One of the things that the only thing I remembered to do when we first got on the ground and after we got everything settled, I called back to my campus radio station, KVSC in Minnesota, and offered an interview, at, you know, some exclusive content for them for their noon show. That was the one thing I contributed to all this quick thinking.
0: Did living through 9/11 in the way that you did it, did that change your relationship with your career or with the industry that you've been a part of for so long?
1: Most definitely. I mean, they call us kind of the lost generation because, like, we were flying King Airs and I had an interview scheduled with Northwest for later in that month, and I lost 15 years out of that career. I just got hired at an airline a year ago, but it derailed everybody's plans, and there was thousands of pilots lost their jobs, got furloughed. He and I have been fortunate that we've been able to find a chair when the music stops, doing a huge number of things in our career. But yeah, that definitely, we were in our 20s at the time, and that was it was a similar situation to COVID. So like last year when COVID happened and everybody was losing their mind, like, oh, we're going to get furloughed. And I was just like, oh, I got this T-shirt already. We're going to just everybody hang on. We're going to be fine. It's going to, you know, everyone's going to panic for, you know, 6 months, a year, whatever. And then we're going to be back. And, you know, you look at the convention, man, this place is going full speed ahead. All the airlines are, everybody's hiring and the pilot shortage is sort of back. So, it affected it and in good ways and bad ways both, because I didn't end up, you know, on the fast track to the major airline thing. I did a whole bunch of different stuff that you know, certainly our old co-host on the radio show, Swede, he used to say, anytime something happened that was sort of, you know, traumatic or whatever, he'd be like, ah, it builds character. And one day something had gone on, and I said, ah, it builds character. And he looks over at me and goes, Weasel, how much more character do you think we need?
2: One of the things I get asked a lot when I tell that story is the first thing they ask, because of my heritage, I'm half Lebanese, half German, and I have an Arabic name, and the first thing they ask, or one of the things that they ask, is
1: Afterburner's his Arabic.
2: Yes. So I've just pulled the curtain down, but it's the
0: I think it's the Al part.
2: Part is the Al. Yes. Yes. They ask me, and says, "So have you been discriminated against? Have you had problems?" And to tell you the truth, at least my immediate pilots at the first company, they were kind of protective, and it was good. I didn't necessarily get hassled, but I think somebody made an offhand comment, and one of the captains, I think it was Dave, not the old guy.
1: Oh, Two Pots, old Two Pots.
2: Yeah, he got a little hotter in the collar. I need two pots of coffee. He had to tell us, because as an FO, you make the coffee. So, but first time I really got overtly hassled was when my cousin and I tried to drive over the border into Canada from Sault Ste. Marie just for dinner, because we had a cabin up there, and we got hassled because we had a rental car. That's another whole segment, a story for another time. But
1: I thought you were going to talk about Karen's ramp check. Yes. We had our POI at the time, was she was a riot, and she's since passed away. But it was Newsweek or Time or something like that had this picture of a little kid, and we photoshopped his face on this kid, and it was Fareed Zakara, who's I think he's a CNN personality now, but he's very famous. And anyway, so
2: writer,
1: it was hanging up in the pilot's planning room, and she came in and she was, you know, clamping down on everybody for whatever was
2: Yeah, because she's overseeing the certificates and the operations.
1: And,
2: yeah,
1: and she came in there, and he and I walked in, and she was yelling at somebody, and she said, "And this," and she points to that, and she's like, "What is that all about? Maybe you guys spent more time." Blah, blah, blah. And she points at me and goes, "And you are supposed to be his friend." And she turned and stormed out of the room. And we doubled over laughing. It was kind of fun. So
2: yeah, and I had put myself on the radar. A year before that, I had gotten hired there, and I had locked horns with her for about a couple weeks because at our local airport, I was organizing a pumpkin drop. And somehow the FAA got wind of that, and I spent a lot of uncomfortable phone calls with her, and I never met her. And then she sees my name on the list of new hires. So
1: yes, the great vegetable ordnance drop. Yeah.
0: I want to thank you guys both for telling your stories and for inviting me to help you kind of lay all that out. It's been a privilege.
2: Thank you so much for asking us about it. It's one of those things where, we told around a campfire, and it's bits and pieces. And
1: hopefully they recorded it, so when we do this interview again for the 40th anniversary, we can compare to see how our memories are
2: falling apart. We're going to go to, in just a few seconds, we're going to go to Theater in the Woods. But just remember, if you love this, tomorrow we'll be, Weasel and I will be on for another edition of Traffic Jam. And of course, on Sunday, we'll be grading takeoffs, as we mentioned. And of course, more EAA Radio tomorrow morning at 6 a.m. You're listening to EAA Radio.
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4: Welcome to EAA Radio. Joining us today is Corey Swanya and Rachel Gilmore, and they're here representing NATCA to discuss, your potential future career as an air traffic controller. So the FAA is hiring some people.
5: Yes, we are.
4: And what I hear is they're looking to get record numbers because they're a little behind, maybe.
5: Yeah, we're at a... just like most career fields out there, we're in a low staffing shortage at this time, and the FAA is doing max hiring over the next 5 years with support of Congress to help fill our database of air traffic controllers so we can have that future generation air traffic controllers moving forward.
4: So if somebody is listening, they're going, well, I've always wanted to possibly be an air traffic controller, but I have no idea how to do that. What are their options for getting a job with air traffic control?
5: So we have about three paths forward to a career in air traffic control. The first being the most common, at least with my coworkers, I find is the military route. That's the route I took when I graduated high school. I went into the Air Force to become an air traffic controller, and I did my time with the Air Force. Then I transitioned into the Department of Defense as an air traffic controller in a civilian role, and then I got picked up by the FAA in 2003.
4: Okay.
5: And from there, we have the CTI program, and Rachel here, she went through that program, so she could speak on that.
4: So yeah. What is the CTI program?
6: It's the Collegiate Training Initiative program, and there are schools across the country that will basically teach you how to be an air traffic controller. You can practice in a lab, and they'll give you plenty of lectures and on what air traffic control is and what we do. So you're basically simulating what you're doing prior to the job. It's an excellent preparation tool.
4: And are there a lot of colleges that offer air traffic control courses?
6: Yeah, they vary from levels of what they offer. There's also an enhanced collegiate training initiative, enhanced CTI program coming with schools that are going to partner with the FAA to prepare them for the job, and actually they'll be able to skip the academy. I'm not sure when that's going to happen. My experience, I went to Embry-Riddle, but that was a four-year degree in air traffic management. Some of them offer associate's degree, so they're a little bit less schooling and you get hired more quickly, but it's great.
4: Okay, and so there's the two ways.
5: Yeah.
4: What's
5: so that's two.
4: What's
5: so
4: the
5: third?
4: With
5: our shortage and with the max hiring initiative, the FAA has been doing off-the-street hires. So an applicant that has 3 years of work experience and under the age of 31 who can pass the FAA medical, we're required to have a FAA medical examination and maintain that for our careers. So if they meet all the requirements, they will get hired off the street, and the FAA will train them from scratch. They will go to the FAA Academy, which is in Oklahoma City. And it's a 12-week program. If you pass the 12-week program, then you will get assigned a facility. And from there, whether you're going terminal or en route, you will get assigned a facility. If you're en route, it's a separate school. I believe that school is closer to, Rachel's an en route controller. Maybe she can remember.
6: I think it's an extra 3 or 4 weeks, but they're always updating and changing things, so you don't know what's going to happen in the future. But
4: right. There's new technologies, and they got to train the new technologies.
6: Absolutely.
4: And
6: right.
4: Everything like that. So you mentioned you have to be under 31 if you're being hired off the street. If you have gone through the other paths, is there still that age limit?
5: So it's typically always been under the age of 31. We are, as being federal employees, we have a mandatory retirement age of 56 as an air traffic controller. So doing the math, you have to have 25 years of federal service to qualify for your federal service retirement. So 31 being the cutoff. We did have legislation passed that NACA helped work on that allows military controllers with prior experience to be hired up to the age of 35. So there's a process for that.
4: So, retired 56, that sounds like a pretty good deal if you can get on. How many air traffic controllers are they looking to hire in the next 5 years? Is there a magic number they're looking for?
5: The FAA is looking at hiring. They're trying to hit their staffing target number of hiring 1,800 controllers a year, I believe, over the next 5 years.
4: And that's a lot of people they're hiring. Are there advantages to coming from the military path or doing the collegiate path or just trying to get hired off the street? Is one better than the other? Is one more likely to get you to be in the final place as a controller?
5: Being an air traffic controller is really unique in its profession, so it's really kind of hard to put an algorithm on it that says this path is going to be your best route. I will say that if you come from the military, you kind of already proven yourself. You made it through. When I went through the Air Force, we had about a 60% success rate through the class. So it has, it's one of the highest washout rates in the Air Force, and I believe they still carry that reputation today. The CTI program, pretty sure that not everybody can complete that program.
6: Yeah, no, it's another way that you're just prepared for the job. I mean, they will train you if you're off the street too to learn everything, but with the CTI program, you can skip that initial, there's called a basics course where they're just teaching you the basics of air traffic out of a book, but you can skip that and then just go right into the simulations in that part of the training. I felt very prepared for air traffic control, just having gone through the program. But if you're looking to get hired quickly, the direct off the street is probably your good bet, too.
4: And if somebody's looking to, take either one of these paths to apply, where can you apply for these jobs?
5: USA Jobs. And then I know the FAA on their social media, the National Air Traffic Controllers Association on our social media, anytime we have any type of hiring, I know for prior experience, that's a year-round open bid. So you can go to usajobs.gov, and I believe you could search air traffic control. You could search 2152. That is the number associated with our career path. When the off-street bids come out, I know our union puts out the information to make sure that the general public knows that those opportunities are out there. The FAA, through their social media as well, is putting that out there to let people know. Usually when they do the off-the-street hiring, it's a very short window. I believe over the last two open bids, the window was only open for 5 to 7 days. And through that, they get a very large amount of applications. But through the process of prepping people, that number kind of dwindles down to the ones who are qualified to come in. But just getting into the agency, I don't want to say is a challenge. There's the opportunities there. You could do it. But there's still work to be done. Not all of everybody who gets brought in as an air traffic controller ends up being successful.
4: Yeah, you said in the military there's only about 60% who get through the process. With the civilian side, what is that percentage?
5: That can vary depending on the facility, depending on whether that person came into the facility with prior experience, whether they had CTI experience. The off-the-street, obviously, I don't have the stats exactly, but I would imagine that The CTI and military have a higher success rate than the off the street, only because they already are familiar with the job and have that advantage. But we have had numerous people that come in off the street that's been 100% successful, along with we've had people with military experience come in and end up being not successful in training. And
4: so if I want to apply and become an air traffic controller, how do I end up at this center or that center? Or do I just get randomly assigned? Am I going to have to move to Alaska when I, you know, get hired? Or how does what happens after you get through some of the training, and how do you get put into a facility?
5: So with the assignment of facilities, it's different now than when I came in. When I applied, they used to be able to apply to a region. So an area of the United States, say, okay, I want to go to the Southwest region. Or under today, you get brought in. Once you make it through the schooling, then they'll give you a list of facilities to choose from. And it shows all the facilities within the National Airspace System that are space available. And then depending on how you rank in the class, on how you get to or when you get to bid your facility. So normally they'll give the students who pass their list of facilities. They'll tell them to rank their top 10. So you put your top, your number one choice, two, three, and so forth. And then when the instructors have that list based on how the class ranked, then they assign. So you might be able to get close to home or get to your dream facility, or you could end up in, you know, maybe a part of the United States you never lived in before and have to go and do your time there and until you can have the opportunity to transfer.
4: How long before, if you get a facility you don't want to be in, how long do you have to stay there before you could transfer someplace else?
6: It does tend to take a while depending on where you are. Every facility is measured on if they're 100% staffed, right? So if you have enough people, then you might be able to transfer. We have a whole transfer process that we collaborate on with the agency on how to move people about without kind of harming the staffing in any other place. Because if we let everyone go at the same time, you know, you'll be missing some people. But placement is something that is continually looked at. They're trying to do a better job of placing people maybe near where they want to be while managing being able to staff the hard-to-staff facilities.
4: All right. Well, we really appreciate you coming in and sharing how people can have a career in air traffic control. And we look forward to making sure you're properly staffed, because I can't do my job without you guys to do yours job. So thank you for joining us on this conversation. We've been talking with Corey Swanya and Rachel Gilmore from NATCA, and you're listening to EAA Radio.
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7: Rob!
1: Amy.
7: We're here!
1: And we have new music.
7: I know. You like it?
1: Yeah, I do. It's quite a change. But, you know, I'm very old now, so change is always interesting. But, I mean, our guest knows all about change. When you bring him an airplane?
7: I have brought him an airplane. And it worked out beautifully. In fact, it was so long ago that my airplane might need to be painted again. Were we not having that conversation? Our guest is Craig Barnett. He grew up in aviation, and he is the CEO and founder of schemedesigners.com, which is where you go when you want a unique and expressive design on your airplane. And when you want to find out where the best place is to paint your airplane, too. You don't paint airplanes, correct?
8: Hi, Amy and Rob. No, we don't paint airplanes. I don't get my hands dirty, but we do an awful lot of design.
7: Yeah.
8: And truly, that's, for me, one of the best parts of coming to Oshkosh, is being able to walk around, and in every row of planes, there's one or two that came out of our hands throughout the whole display area. Looks like about half of them came out of our design work. So it's always exciting to come here and see in person the work that we've been doing.
7: Well, you need to understand, you're an engineer.
8: Yes.
7: You didn't come at it from the art side of it. And you understand why it's important to protect the aircraft, whether it's a carbon fiber or whether it's an all-metal airplane. I mean, the sun is a bad, bad thing.
8: I find a lot of people start seeing cracks in their paint, start seeing the paint drying so that it's pasty on their aircraft. And they leave it for years and years saying, now I have to make this huge investment in my airframe. I mean, frankly, for most of us who have a small single aircraft engine aircraft, this is the second or third largest investment you're going to make in the aircraft. And they leave it a long time. And I'm guilty of this, too. I had a Cherokee for years, which you had to tiptoe around when you pre-flighted the aircraft because paint was literally coming off in my hands. And I was doing the exact same thing that my clients do when they're repainting, which is waiting until I had the money to paint. But in all that time, any time there's a crack, any time there's paint that's pasty, water's getting in. And skins are corroding. Skins are getting sun damaged if they're composites. So you're losing value in your airframe. And at the end of the day, when the average age of aircraft flying around in GA is well over 50 years now, those are valuable airframes that have to be protected. And every 15 to 30 years, a plane has to be repainted and rejuvenated.
9: Does waxing your airplane help prevent that?
8: To a point, waxing helps, but I find I use products that more seal the paint. Wax is still porous, so that means there's still oxygen or air moving through the wax surface to the aircraft surface. And so if you're waxing a tired, cracked paint scheme design or paint job, you're allowing that transfer of moisture, so you're allowing oxidation and you're allowing deterioration. So I use products that provide more of a seal to the atmosphere. One that I use a lot is made by a company called Tough Guard, which goes on like a wax, and it looks like a wax when you're putting it on, but it leaves a micron layer of shiny, glossy surface on the aircraft that's impervious to air, and so you don't get the oxidation.
7: That's a really important thing. The other thing, I'm looking outside, and it's a hazy day today because we're dealing still with some forest fire.
9: Canadian smoke, yes.
7: That's exactly right. My airplane was damaged sitting on the ground in Seattle at an airport for 2 weeks. Same Canadian forest fires, but coming out of B.C., and when I got back to it, I did a little Alaska thing and then came back. And I left the airplane there. I didn't want to fly in Alaska. I had other plans in Alaska. My airplane's not a bush plane. But when I came back, there was no gloss, no shine. It was dull. I couldn't safely remove what was going on there. And it took years trying to restore that paint.
8: Yeah, that definitely... The atmosphere in the area you live in or your plane lives in definitely has an effect. I had the same thing. My plane lived outside in the New York City area for years when that area was a lot more, the atmosphere was a lot dirtier than it is today. And it was interesting in the years I was outside just watching the planes around mine deteriorate quickly, even with the new paint jobs. All the chemicals in the air, all the dust and dirt in the air, doesn't help at all.
7: No, and my airplane's typically hangared, but if you're going to use an airplane, it's going to be on a ramp somewhere, sometime.
8: Yeah, absolutely. And, you know, you've got three factors that are affecting the quality of a longer-term paint job. One is oxidation, corrosion due to moisture. One is going to be the sun beating down on things and heating areas up, like particularly composite structures like carbon fiber and particularly fiberglass. A lot of our cowlings are fiberglass. So people with black cowlings or black on the top of their cowling, that fiberglass is heating up a lot when it's sitting outside, especially if it's tied down long term outside. And then you, of course, have chemical... and dirt in the air that's getting on your plane and helping to deteriorate the aircraft. So there's multiple things to be protecting the aircraft from.
7: You,
9: Well, you designed the scheme, but you're not actually involved with painting the aircraft itself, are you?
10: Correct.
9: But are you, when you, I come to you with a Bonanza, and I said, you know, I've had this thing for 18 years, and it's looking a little sad, and I think I should repaint it. And then we look at you and go, so what should we do? I mean, how does the process begin?
7: Just if you're just joining us, we're talking with Craig Barnett, the CEO of Scheme Designers. Craig, let us know how that process begins.
8: Okay. The process always begins with what we call homework. It's really a design discussion. When you work with Scheme Designers, you're going to be working with one of six designers, of which I'm going to be one of those six. And we have very detailed discussions by phone, email, Zoom, Teams meetings, and in person with clients to understand where they're coming from. And sometimes a client will come in and say, I've got a Bonanza and here's a picture of something and I know I want exactly this. Other times clients are going to come in and they're going to say, I don't know what I want, but I have a shower curtain in my bathroom that's really pretty and I like the design on it. And my wife likes the stained glass window. Your design direction is different for every single project, and it makes it interesting and creative every time you deal with a new client.
7: Absolutely, and paint is not always the best way to go. In fact, some of the things you said about paint make me want to just go to vinyl wrap, which I know doesn't last as long, but is it as permeable?
8: It's completely permeable. Vinyl is permeable. In fact, if you think when you see a bit of vinyl put down on a riveted aircraft, an aluminum aircraft, and it creates those little umbrellas over the aircraft, often what that is air or water that's trapped between the vinyl and the aircraft. But if you come back weeks after it's put on, you'll notice that vinyl has sucked down over the rivet and is flattened. Where did that water or air go? It went through the vinyl out into the atmosphere. Vinyl has a memory that wants to be flat, so it will wrap itself properly around the rivet head, but it just shows you that moisture and that air is moving through the vinyl. So a vinyl wrap is not protecting your aircraft in the same way that paint does. Paint will seal the aircraft away from the atmosphere and will give you the longevity that you need. So when I look at a vinyl design, it's always a base color. Yes, I'm going to paint the plane purple or white or whatever color, and then I'm going to add vinyl on top of it if I'm using vinyl. But the other thing you said is correct. Vinyl is not a material that provides the longevity that paint provides. You look at in terms of sun life. So sun life for typical vinyl where a piece of the vinyl, the color is through to the adhesive, is around 7 years. Printed vinyl is around a year. So if you've got a complex design that's printed on a sheet of vinyl, don't expect it to last long.
7: So you're here on the field. You've got a booth, right, this
8: yes.
7: year? And you're also doing some forums, correct?
8: I'm doing four educational forums. So two on paint scheme design. So anyone who's thinking of painting their aircraft in the future, come learn how we do it. This is not a selling forum. There's no marketing at all. It's to basically tell you all the things that myself and the other five designers at Scheme Designers think about all the time, how we think about it, and how it helps us approach and craft new designs. And we have that on Tuesday tomorrow at 10 a.m. and on Friday at 11 a.m. Everything else to do with paint that's not paint scheme designs, choosing the paints, choosing paint shops, etc., Everything outside of that is covered in two additional forums that's called Considerations in Aircraft Paint Schemes, and that's going to be on Thursday at 1 and Saturday at 10. And we sponsor the Forum Center, so we're in a center that has scheme designers written on it. I think it's for forum stage number 5. So it's easy to find us on those days.
7: That's terrific. Thank you, Craig, for coming to EAA Radio and joining us on Attitude Adjustment Hour.
8: Thanks, Craig, for having us.
3: Were you in Oshkosh in 2022? Here's an interview from that year.
11: Go
10: Good morning, Oshkosh. Fast Eddie flying solo this morning. Digital Dave has a mission. So I'm going to be filling the pilot seat for a little bit till my brother gets back. And I'm trying to figure out which knob to turn. But with us today, we have Dave Holmes. I know everybody's looking forward to Vic Krause, but he's not here. He's abusing somebody else this morning. So with us today, we have Dave Holmes here from Warbird Alley. Everybody loves Warbird Alley. Good morning, Dave.
11: Good morning. For 10 years, I've been known as the guy that replaces Vic Krause. It's impossible. He can't replace Vic. He's irreplaceable.
10: He is, and that man is a ball of fire. You're a little more subdued.
11: So he gets me for this gig at 8 o'clock in the morning. I said, Ed, you're asking me to be here at 8 o'clock in the morning for the radio?
10: Well, you
11: here
10: know,
11: I am.
10: Here you are.
11: Coffee
10: yeah,
11: in hand.
10: Exactly. And, you know, this is half the fun of the job, is getting up early in the morning. But I have to tell you, I'm retired now. So I, you know, getting up here at 6 o'clock in the morning, I'm sleeping in. I used to get up at 4:30.
11: You're totally sleeping in because the guys that are on the photo shoots in the Warbird area right now, they're launching their T6s at, you know, at sunlight because that's when the best light is for
10: yep.
11: the photographers.
10: The Dawn Patrol saw Mustangs go over
11: there
10: this morning.
11: There you go. Guess what they're doing? They're making calendars for next year.
10: And, you know, the sweet thing about that is there is no more beautiful alarm clock than four P-51s.
11: Once I was there for an Avro Lancaster, which is four P-51s in very close formation.
10: Very close formation.
11: Yeah, so that's a cool noise.
10: Yeah.
11: Absolutely.
10: There's only, what, two of them still in existence?
11: Honestly, since they had the accident and one of them burned, I don't know the actual number, but we had one here, I guess it was 7 or 8 years ago.
10: Probably from Canadian Warplane.
11: It was Canadian one, right.
10: Yeah.
11: I remember touching the inside and the wood panel. The wood had the patina of an antique desk, and it was the floor that they walked on.
10: Wow.
11: It was like, you know, this. When I talk about Warbirds, the thing is they're basically flying pieces of art.
10: Yes, they are.
11: They're just, and we're merely caretakers of those pieces of art. As we pass through time, they're still here. I just hope they're here 50 years from now when I'm not.
10: Well, I'm hoping they'll be flying in 50 years. They'll still be here.
11: We've got a really good crew of young and upcoming people on the board of directors in the Warbird area to keep the, you know, the guys that are literally in their 20s who have the vision. And I've been coming here since 96. And so it's really encouraging to see young people who are energetic, qualified, have a vision for the future. And I think there's great possibility that we'll keep these airplanes flying for another 50 years.
10: The thing that impresses me about the Warbird area is the variety of aircraft and the multiples. You know, you go down to Warbird Alley, you'll see a dozen P-51s.
11: Mm-hmm.
10: But they're also bringing in aircraft now from other eras as well. I've seen stuff from Korea, and there's stuff here from Vietnam.
11: Oh, yeah. The Huey arrivals yesterday was amazing.
10: Yep.
11: If you're a Vietnam-era guy and you hear the sound of life coming to pull you out of a field, that's an emotional thing for a lot of Vietnam vets to see the Hueys arrive. It was a cool deal yesterday.
10: Yeah, well, the air cavalry, they yep. relied heavily on the Huey.
11: Absolutely.
10: And that thing could take quite a beating, too.
11: Yeah, it's really cool that there are people that put the time, the money, the effort, the love into keeping the airframes flying because they're complex airplanes. You know, they've got a lot going on, and you have to be willing to do whatever it takes to keep them flying. So that's really the mission of the Warbirds, is just to keep them flying.
10: And that is a formidable task these mm-hmm. days, because parts for a lot of stuff is non-existent anymore, and you have to manufacture a
11: right.
10: lot
11: you
10: of
11: get
10: stuff.
11: Skilled people that are machinists that know how to make parts.
10: You know, I've always said that the biggest problem that the Warbirds are going to face are politicians, lawyers, and fuel.
11: Okay, well, if that's what we're going to talk about now, I'm out. I don't want to talk politics.
10: No.
11: Just we're done.
10: No. But
11: I come here to get away from it. Honestly, the truth is, without undercutting your comment there, we've got to have fuel to fly. We have to have a regulatory environment that allows not only the flying but the training to fly. As over time, it's gotten much more complicated. Just getting an individual who is able and qualified to teach someone how to fly or to give a check ride. So that whole process has gotten a lot more complicated than it was in the 70s and 80s. And obviously it's due to safety. But there has to be a lot, there has to be common sense involved to allow the people that actually know how to do these things to let them do it. The fellow that I bunk with, he's a director, Ed Finnegan, who's a P-51 qualified. He's a T-6 guy. But he is the only guy in America that is qualified to check you out in the OV-1 Mohawk.
10: Nice.
11: He's the only guy.
10: He's it.
11: He's it. So if y'all are out there listening, you have an OV-1 Mohawk and you want to fly it, I know the man. He's my bunkie. Yeah, my trailer.
10: There you go. He's a good guy to know if you have a Mohawk or I'm sorry, it's a Bronco. I always confuse.
11: No. The OV-10 Bronco.
10: There it is.
11: Right.
10: So I did it again.
11: That's okay. Different. Grumman made the OV-1 Mohawk, and North American made the Pony.
10: That's right.
11: Yeah. So
10: that's right. Both of them were good aircraft for their purposes.
11: Fantastic airplanes, and again, very complex airplanes with expensive engines that you have to take care of. But there are people out there, and I hope to see an OV-1 Mohawk on the field here again someday.
10: I would like to see that too. Yeah. And that's one of the other great things about the Warbirds area. They bring the rarest of the rare. You guys have not one, but two 109s here. It's rare to see one, but two flying examples?
11: Yeah, and I don't know those guys. I saw them taxi in. What impressed me with that, when I saw the 109 taxi in, I thought, man, it's tiny. It's a small little airplane.
10: It is. It's very small.
11: It's you set that up against a Thunderbolt or a Mustang, and just the intimidation factor just seems huge. But it's cool that they're here. I really don't know anything about the airplanes except that they look and sound authentic.
10: And that's the great part. Yeah. That's one thing that I've heard a lot of Warbird fans say is they love to hear the sound of the engines. It gives the airplane a character.
11: Well, the short stacks, unmuffled, and the props. I'm walking over here to get my coffee, and the Aeroshell team takes off, and they're flying standard stock T-6s. And those big, long props, when they set 36 inches of power and the proper RPM, the tips go supersonic, and that makes that brap sound when they take off. And everybody in the cafe, they're eating their bagels and their sandwiches and drinking their coffee, and every eye turns to the east, and they watch those T-6s take off, and they've been called by the sound.
10: Yeah.
11: It is
10: a distinct sound, and that's the beauty of it, because a lot of airplanes you can recognize just by the sound of the engine.
11: Absolutely.
10: The B-25 that's been flying rides over here.
11: Right.
10: You can always hear that thing, because it just kind of clatters through the sky.
11: Right, right.
10: And I imagine those people on board are ear-to-ear smiling.
11: They are, and they've got earplugs in, too.
10: Oh, you need them.
11: Yep.
10: You really do, because a friend of mine told me you can tell, you know, which position the pilot or co-pilot was in a B-25 by which year
11: they
10: deaf
11: could use
10: in.
11: They could still use.
10: Yeah. So,
11: yeah, had some friends last year that I still have a picture of them. They were part of the reenactor group, and they got in their reenactor garb and kit or whatever they call the, you know, being in to portray the era of World War II, and they went on a B-25 ride last year. And I have the picture of them, and they're all sitting there with their— You can't— their faces aren't big enough for the smiles. The smiles are just beyond the face. So it's a cool deal.
10: That's incredible.
11: Yeah.
10: The thing about the Warbirds, once again, is just how many of them. Now, we have a camera. Well, actually, we have a flat screen here that's tied into all of the cameras here. And the Warbird area that I'm looking at right now, it's over your right shoulder.
11: I saw it.
10: Is jammed with airplanes. And I mean, it's just—
11: and it was it was empty on Saturday.
10: It was empty yesterday.
11: Yeah. So, well, they do the mass arrivals. A lot of times the T-6 guys, the different types, T-34s, T-28s, they will do their formation training, and they'll get things brushed up and ready to go for the show here. Because, you know, the primary mission of the show here is to be safe, to show the airplanes to be safe. So there's a lot of practice, a lot of pre-flight planning, a lot of briefing. So that stuff all happens before they arrive. And then they arrive, and then they sit there, and we all get to visit them. So obviously, we hope that the Warbird area is the most popular area in the field. We hope, I think we know that to be true, actually. But we invite people to come down. Sometimes people are a little nervous about approaching the Warbirds because they're sort of perceived as, you know, maybe beyond what they should be looking at, because there's high-end, you know, sort of the idea that you have to be a rich person to be down there. It's not true at all. The people that are operating— I talked to a P-51 guy yesterday. He spends the entire day getting children up in his cockpit. He takes kids and gets them up in the cockpit just to give them he said, if somebody had given me the dream when I was a kid, it would change my life.
10: Yeah.
11: So he's out there doing that. So we invite everybody to come up to the Warbird area on the north side and come give us a visit.
10: Well, that's fantastic. Now, you're going to be down at the Warbirds area all day. And what are you going to be doing besides smiling?
11: I'm going to go see what they have in Warbird Alley. They change out everything every day.
10: Okay.
11: So yesterday they had a Hellcat, a Wildcat, a Beaver on floats. It was a Navy livery. I'm going to go talk to Bruce and the guy at the Ramp Rats at Warbird Alley, and I'm going to walk back there and see what they have on display right now.
10: There you go. And of course, for those of you who don't know about this, and I'm sure that there are some that don't, the tram ride.
11: The tram's great.
10: It is.
11: Yeah, that started off years ago with me and another guy named Dave Tinker pulling a trailer with a tractor, and Vic has turned it into Jurassic Park for airplanes.
10: It really is.
11: Yeah, it's
10: and
11: cool.
10: It's wonderful. You get the opportunity, definitely. Well, we've been talking to Dave Holmes from Warbirds, the Warbird Alley down there. My name is Fast Eddie, and this is EAA Radio.
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4: Welcome to EAA Radio. I'm Wireless Mike. Joining us in this segment today is Spencer Monheim, with NASA's Advanced Capabilities Emergency Response Operation. And you guys are working with new drones to help fight fighters. What kind of drones are you using for that?
12: So right now we're using kind of everything that's available. And so that includes everything from smaller UAS, kind of like what you're used to seeing, as well as everything up to kind of like some very large UAS in the form of things like remotely or optionally piloted helicopters. So if you're familiar with the Black Hawk or Chinook, something along those size.
4: So in a former career of mine, I would go sit in a 172 and I'd go fly around. I'd look for smoke. And then I'd have a radio and I'd call and I'd tell somebody, hey, the fire is here and there's a road here and you can use a block here. How are you able to more efficiently do that from the way I used to do it 30 years ago?
12: Yeah, so using UAS such as something that's, flying around 4,000 feet with, pretty like standard fixed wing, almost looking aircraft, but in this case it's a UAS. You're able to, strap some infrared cameras onto it as a payload, look down on the fire, be able to kind of stream that, video coming in. It's all geo-referenced, exactly where it's pointing. And then you can turn that into a fire line, and that kind of gives you an idea of, like, where the actual fire is, how it's evolving over time, and really be able to kind of see a more dynamic, situational awareness.
4: So you're using it to identify where the fire is and how to break it, but you're also using drones to actually extinguish the fire, correct?
12: Yeah, so our goal is that we're pushing towards the goal of remotely piloted helicopters for doing suppression. So that would be things, again, like that Black Hawk or Chinook, being able to drop water onto a fire in order to support the suppression activities.
4: And what's the advantage of the helicopter being remotely piloted?
12: Yeah, so right now, when we're doing any form of aerial operations, we're only able to do it for about 8 hours a day just because of all the coordination kind of happens visually and then over radio, verbally. And so with drones, we're hoping to extend that 8 hours to a full 24. So whether it's nighttime or too smoky, when those operations would be grounded, we'd be able to do that, continuously.
4: So you wouldn't at that point in time be actually using visual references to go out and fight the fire?
12: Correct. It'd be using those types of sensors, whether it's infrared, LIDAR, other types of sensors.
4: And when you're doing that, are there any, most of these fires are in managed areas and you don't have other traffic in the area at that point, correct?
12: So when a fire breaks out, initially, you don't necessarily have that fully managed area. And so we use, it's like a lot of other kind of situations in general aviation or commercial aviation, we have TFRs, so temporary flight restrictions. And so those do get put into place. And once that's kind of down, then we have the ability to kind of section off that airspace, have all the firefighters who are doing their aerial attack focus in that area. But before that, there's still a little bit of general aviation, commercial aviation, especially on the general side, folks looking over to kind of want to see what's going on.
4: And how is switching from an 8 hours of aircraft support to a 24-hour support going to impact your actual ability to get the fire under control in a quick in a time frame?
12: Yeah. So if you kind of think about it in the sense of right now the folks who are on the ground digging ditches, digging fire lines, doing all their actually putting out the fire activities, they're working 24 hours a day. And so they lose that aerial support, which provides them with, whether it's retardant, water, the kind of support that's needed to direct the fire in the directions that they'd like, as well as support them and you know, ensuring safety. So by losing that for 16 hours a day, that actually, one, reduces the efficacy, but also increases the risk, right? You don't have that aerial support.
4: And how many drones do you have, like, operating right now, and what are you working at achieving for your targets?
12: So we're currently building up towards having 3 operational drones in a demonstration. So that would be 2, you know, smaller drones. They're quadcopters. And they would be providing things like aerial ignition capabilities for prescribed burns, or the ability to sense things like temperature, pressure, wind. And then a larger UAS being able to get things like the infrared imaging for where the fire is. And so that's kind of our crawl and the crawl, walk, run kind of concept, with that ultimate goal in 2030 of trying to get to aerial suppression through remote piloted.
4: So you actually have a drone that can go out and start a fire to help prevent or to limit where the fire can go.
12: So those are actually operational today with the U.S. Forest Service.
4: Wow. And prior to doing that, how would you go about doing that?
12: Manual ignition, other types
4: So you have to send a person to someplace.
12: There's a variety of, like, different systems that are available, yeah.
4: And I suppose this just increases the efficiency of being able to, hey, we need to do this in a, you know, this time crunch. And the quicker you can get that stuff done, the sooner you can get the fire under control.
12: Yeah, think of it as, like, the perspective of, like, efficiency, risk reduction, safety, so.
4: And, yeah, because fighting fires, that's not for the faint of heart. There's a lot of risks involved.
12: Yeah, and, you know, the folks who do that are some of the bravest and, honestly, most amazing folks. And so what we're just trying to do is kind of bring our expertise in technology, since, you know, we're the nerds at NASA, right? So if we can bring our technology to even bump up their efficiency but really increase their safety at the same time, we see that as a massive win.
4: So the Blackhawks that you're trying to get remote piloted, how far are you along with getting them to that stage?
12: So there's a lot of capabilities that already exist for remote piloting of you know, different helicopters. And so our goal is to work between not just NASA's capabilities, but other potential partnerships, whether that's private or public, to kind of incorporate their technology so that we don't want to reinvent the wheel, right?
4: Sure. And so with that, how far along are you on that? I mean, are you, like, have one flying now, or are you, you know, looking at a year or two to have that operational?
12: Yeah, so that will be our 2030 goal.
4: And 2030. So,
12: yeah, we have a different kind of, like, iterative complexities that we unlock, where we kind of just start, you know, from what we have today, and then we're building up towards that, you know, end vision and goal. And so this is our first year of doing this demonstration and, you know, development. And so that's why we're starting just with that kind of situational awareness, with that, you know, remotely piloted aspect being built up in the meantime technologically. And then we'll be kind of, you know, working towards that as the ultimate goal for 2030.
4: And when the Blackhawk is being remote piloted, will that be by, you know, right now the same people who would be flying it from the air? Or are you training up, like, more, you know, people who are treating it like a big drone?
12: That's a good question that I'm not as familiar with, unfortunately. I'm more sure on the kind of, like, software and air traffic management side, not as much on the UAS piloting side, so.
4: Okay. And what kind of challenges you would try? I mean, software. I mean, are you writing all the software from scratch doing this? Or, and, you know, what kind of communications are you having with these? And how does that all work?
12: Yeah. So at NASA, we try and not reinvent the wheel. And mm-hmm. So we're leveraging a lot of our, you know, lessons learned and capabilities that we built from our, you know, UTM. So that's UAS traffic management work that we have done kind of over the last few years. And so we were working with the FAA, and that's where a lot of the systems in place now kind of are derived from, is all that work that we've done. So we're leveraging that same kind of capability and really adapting it for the use case of wildland fires.
4: All right. And with the small drones, the bigger drones, and, you know, are you looking to also then make drones out of some of the actual planes also?
12: So the way that we kind of see it is that our ultimate goal is to really just have a way for us to do the, kind of integration. So whether that's, you know, older aircraft being retrofitted, newer aircraft with different capabilities coming in, we're really just trying to see how we can integrate

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1: Is that my perception from the things we had last year?
2: So it's definitely not just your perception. And so we know that, you know, five of some of the largest wildfire seasons that have happened that we have in like record have been in the last 10 years. And so we're seeing that they are getting not just more frequent, but more, you know, like worse. And so we really, you know, as NASA, as well as other agencies, want to kind of coordinate and work together on this problem since it affects so many people. And I grew up in Southern California, so lots of fires being evacuated.
1: Yeah. And, you know, last year when we were having all those smoke events, there was actually concern that this event might not be able to happen. You know, if you had, you know, half mile visibility for a week at a time like we had, you know, I mean, this event wouldn't even be able to happen. So.
2: Exactly.
1: Yeah. Well, we appreciate all you're doing in fighting these fires and moving the technology on. And we look forward to maybe seeing some of those demonstrators come out and be shown here in the future. Again, we've been talking with Spencer Monheim from NASA's Advanced Capabilities Emergency Response Operation. 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
4: I think attitude adjustment's a really good title. I mean, I think I always need a little attitude adjustment by the time I get to Wisconsin. I don't know about you, but we're going to have. I just did the bad thing. And I'm sorry to listeners because I hit my hand on the table and it sounds like a bass drum. But I wanted to show our guest, Dave Pasco, what not to do. Dave, welcome to Attitude Adjustment here in Oshkosh.
5: Good morning. It's great to be here. Thanks for inviting me.
4: And you and I have known each other for a bunch of years. You run a little organization that practically every news media outlet on the face of the earth knows about when there's an aircraft accident or incident, and they say, "We got the audio from liveatc.net." That's you.
5: For better or for worse, yeah.
4: Yeah, I mean, when did you start liveatc.net?
5: I started it back in 2002.
4: Uh-huh, and you just decided to have extra radios listening?
5: Well, I got my private pilot certificate in 2001, and I was training for my instrument rating in 2002, and I wanted to listen to some radios that were 50 miles away in Boston. And so I decided to remote some radios, and I knew how to do all this streaming media stuff. So I said, well, why don't I just put it out there for other people to listen to? And then it kind of crowdsourced from there.
4: And I know that I helped you put up a new antenna down at Palwaukee a couple of years ago because our tower frequencies just did not come through very well at all, and it made a tremendous difference. I heard people around the airport say, you know, when I listen to liveatc.net from home, it really works. I mean, we used to, as students, or with a new student, always say, go buy one of these little radios, and now Dave has taken all the work out of it.
6: Well, it's even better than that. I used to listen to my students on their cross countries. Do other people use it that way? Because that's what I used to do.
5: Yeah, I mean, the use cases are all over the map. There's flight instructors who use it with their students. There's airplane, school operators who actually, like you did, you know, keep an eye on people when they're going on cross countries and renting airplanes. Obviously, the media uses in incidents. The NTSB themselves use it. So one of the things they do, it's really tough to get the tapes, the official tapes, in a timely manner sometimes. And so when they have an incident, their go bag basically has a bunch of stuff, and they pull ADS-B data, and they pull live ATC recordings, and out the door they go. And it gives them some situational awareness when they're going to investigate an incident. But it's all over the map. I mean, in terms of the usage, from flight training to operators of airports to people tracking noise incidents. So noise monitoring, especially in noise-sensitive areas with a lot of HOAs and all that stuff, it's huge. So we've branched out into just a whole bunch of different pieces of the audience.
6: I love the verification process. People can go back and say, well, no, actually, what you said, or...

0: or how it sounded was, and that's so important.
1: Well, and it goes and it cuts both ways. So we've had air traffic controllers pull the tapes because they can pull them themselves for QA purposes, but pilots can pull them and air traffic controllers can pull them. And the reason it's great is because you get the truth. What really happened. And it, you know, it isn't so much about, you know, if you're given that phone number to call as a pilot, it isn't so much about who was right or who was wrong. It's to find out what really happened and make it into a learning experience. And we've had lots of pilots who've pulled those tapes and they've, you know, basically cleared themselves of whatever wrongdoing they may have been accused of.
0: Yeah.
1: And vice versa.
0: Yeah.
2: And what I think is also really marvelous about this is that you bring this to the public at no cost to us.
1: Yeah, so it's free. We sell two different mobile apps. So they're $3.99, one-time fee. And if you're just viewing on the web, we support that through advertising. And we're able to do this basically because of a whole bunch of other things that we're involved in. We have private network that people don't see in the outside world, and that's used in some of the really high volume airports. So we're embedded in a whole bunch of places like JFK and LAX and Atlanta Hartsfield, and we're running large scale streaming systems there that integrate into private systems that do ground tracking and a whole bunch of other things like that.
0: So this has become something very different than maybe what you conceived of in 2001?
1: It was never really conceived to be a business. So it was a pet project. It was kind of, for me, it was really a collision of hobbies because, you know, I became a pilot. I'm still, you know, actively flying in current. And, you know, I just immersed myself back then. I have a background in professional communication system design and ham radio, which I started as a teenager. And all of those just kind of collided right around 2002. And I just used all that knowledge to say, I can figure out a way to do this. And then the technology has marched on since then, making it a lot easier.
2: How many airports around the world do you do outside the U.S.?
1: We do, yeah. It's global. We're in over 1,000 airports, if you just count airports. And then in some airports, like in, you know, very busy areas, we have multiple channels because we're doing approach control, we're doing tower, ground, maybe even a separate frequency for clearance delivery. And if you count channels, we've got close to 3,300, I think, in the directory and over 3,000 live.
0: Yeah, we are talking with Dave Pasco, who invented, I mean, you're the owner, you're the CEO, but you actually brought to the world liveatc.net, which gives people the ability to eavesdrop on towers, ground, center, departure, arrival, anywhere they have the infrastructure set up. And it can get really interesting. I had fun one day listening to arrivals at Hartsfield, okay, in Atlanta, and listening to a bunch of Delta pilots all converging pretty close to the same point, and the air traffic controller was really trying to weave everybody in, maybe a little too tightly, and then everybody's TCAS went off at once, and I think there was like a starburst formation. It really blew up for the controller. Nobody was hurt, but you could hear the voice of the controller just going, ah.
1: Yeah, and it's not like he could tell one of them to brake right or something, you know.
0: Yeah, no.
1: But yeah, there's a lot. The other thing beyond, you know, we tend to think of air traffic control because controllers talking to pilots, but we cover a huge number of uncontrolled fields. So that's really interesting because a lot of students, depending on where they train, you know, if you train at a towered airport, yeah, instructor probably gets you into an uncontrolled field maybe a couple times or something, but and then vice versa, you know. So some have to learn self-announcing their intentions on a CTAF frequency. And so that, you know, this gives them sort of a way to do it in comfort when they're not in the hot seat flying the airplane. I've talked to so many flight instructors, and they've said, basically, I can teach almost anybody how to fly the airplane. But all of those other soft skills, like as you especially progress into instrument flying and fly in the National Airspace System, talking to ATC, filing flight plans, and this is just one aspect of it. So we have a lot of people who like to listen to clearance. They like to sit there and copy clearances down.
0: Yeah, no, you're absolutely correct. And I was the flight instructor banging her head on the desk, listening to my student's first solo cross country to a control tower airport, and they said, "What are your intentions?" When she changed to ground, and she went, "Go to the bathroom?"
1: That's awesome.
0: Yes, there are some precious moments there, too. And then you learn, okay, she's probably not going to tell me that when she gets back. So I'm going to keep notes, and we'll have a conversation about that.
1: It's great that you can do that.
0: Yeah. It's cool.
2: It's too bad that there's no way to filter for funny stuff. I mean, even though it's all professional, of course, I mean, there are some funny moments or stressful moments, too. I mean, I was thinking when I've listened to JFK Tower, I mean, because I'm an old controller, but I'm glad I wasn't there quite a few times when I hear them trying to deal with international carriers. But it's all English, isn't it?
1: It's really interesting. It's all English, and it's all very interesting. There are some, speaking of languages, there's some areas like, I'll say Montreal, because I fly up there occasionally. They're bilingual there, and they are on a dime. They're flipping back between French and English, and it's really cool to listen to, and they are sharp. I mean, they're really good. They're on the ball. But, yeah, it kind of runs the gamut as far as what you're going to be listening to.
0: The farther north you get in Vermont, you'll hear it on 122.8 and any of the common traffic advisory frequencies, and it is weird. And they can speak French, VFR.
1: They can. I had my wife with me. We landed up in Plattsburgh, New York, a few weeks ago on just a simple flight we had to do up there and back. And we were on the CTAF frequency, sitting on the ground at Plattsburgh, right across from Burlington. And we heard exactly that. We heard people talking on a CTAF, and my wife looked at me and said, "What was that?" I said, I explained what it was.
0: So, Dave, where can people find liveatc.net? I think I gave that one away. And do you have a booth or something here on the field?
1: No booth, but I'm around today and tomorrow. I've got to go do some work down in Chicago. In fact, I stopped at Palwaukee on the way up here. To hug the antenna and to go check on the equipment. But we're doing some enhancements down there. But anyway, I'm around, and so Dave at liveatc.net. Website is obviously liveatc.net, and then in the iOS App Store and the Android App Store, just look for LiveATC, and you'll find our app.
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4: Welcome to EAA Radio. I'm Wireless Mike, and joining us in this segment is J.R. Cooper from Spartan College. So where is Spartan College located at?
5: That's a great question. So we actually have several locations across the country. Our flagship campus is based in Tulsa, Oklahoma. That's where we started everything. Since then and recently, we've grown quite a bit to where we now have locations just outside of Denver, Colorado, in Broomfield. We also have two campuses in L.A. And then most recently, we've acquired two new flight training locations, one also in Broomfield called McAir Aviation, and then one outside just of Chicago at DuPage Airport called Illinois Aviation Academy.
4: All right. And are these all locations you can get a four-year degree at?
5: So, great question. They're all actually kind of different. Okay. At our Tulsa location, the original location, we offer both flight training as well as training towards being an aviation maintenance technician. We train in avionics systems as well. All of those programs are degreed. And then when we look at our Broomfield and LA locations, we train also in the maintenance technicians with degree options available. At our two newest flight locations, they are Part 141 schools with McAir and Illinois Aviation Academy, but they're non-degreed options, more flexible to more of a working schedule and things like that.
4: So different programs that offer people different paths to get to where they want to go, depending on what fits them.
5: Absolutely, yeah. We'd like to try to, especially with our new acquisitions, try to diversify a little bit. There are highs and lows and goods and bads in all the different programs. So just trying to provide a different kind of vast array of different options for people, different locations, things like that.
4: Yeah. Some individuals might come in with a four-year degree already and not need the full meal deal.
5: Exactly. And like I said, a big part of it is based on schedule and, you know, financing options, different things like that. We also do have different partnerships at each location. So our partnerships currently in the Tulsa location are going to be with American Airlines, where we're a training provider for their cadet academy. We're also a member of the pilot career pathway with SkyWest Airlines. And then at our McAir location, we currently have a partnership with Allegiant Airlines, and we're a part of their pathway there. And with Illinois Aviation Academy, we are currently in our newest partnership is with Atlas. So we offer some cargo opportunities there.
4: So with all these partnerships, is that something that you get selected from those various airlines that you listed, and then they send them to you? Or do you get into the Spartan School, and then you're able to then move down one of those paths?
5: Yeah, that's a great question. So it's kind of a mixture of both. For American Airlines, for instance, their process is very selective, and typically they're going to produce opportunity students for us. They have different training partners across the country, and we're happy to be one of them. But they typically will send students our direction. For the other two partnerships, it sort of depends. We have active students that have currently applied to those partnerships and been accepted. So it's a little bit of a mixture of both.
4: Okay. And, obviously flight schools are in need right now. Mm-hmm. And, I have some friends who are getting flight training, and they're having a hard time finding flight instructors. How are you guys doing with staffing your flight instructors and, making sure your students have the instructors you need? They
5: yes.
4: need.
5: Yeah, that's a great question. And that's something that we hear kind of across the board as well. But at this point, I'll tell you, working for Spartan for the past 5 years, and this is something that we've really, really improved on, is just monitoring all of that. So we really keep a close eye on the number of student population that we have. For instance, at our Tulsa location, we only start 25 students per month. So we keep a cap on our class limits. That helps keep small classes, as well as make sure we never, flood the boat as far as too many students for our instructors and our fleet. So currently we host at that campus, just to provide some numbers, we're close to 400 total student population in our piloting program. We have approximately 80 to 90 instructors, depending on the month. And then, we attempt to hire those instructors from our student population. So that's the way our program works. And then we always keep a constant eye on how many planes we have. We have a great maintenance team that works on all of our fleet of aircraft and make sure that we keep things running so that our students don't encounter those same issues.
4: And speaking of your airplanes, what kind of airplanes are your students learning in?
5: It's a great question. So one of the benefits to coming to Spartan is back in 2019, we actually overhauled our fleet. We partnered with Piper Airplanes at that point and purchased a number of those at the time. In 2019, we purchased a total of 30 of those aircraft to add to our fleet. We're currently, though, up to 49 Piper Archers that are in our fleet as of today. We also have 6 Piper Seminoles that students fly their multi-engine aircraft in. And then we still do have 2 of the older Spartan Cessna 172s that they'll do some spin training in. And then at our McAir and Illinois Aviation Academy, most of the aircraft there is going to be the Cessna 172s, some 152s, things like that.
4: So it kind of depends on which place, and what airplanes they have at that location.
5: It does, yeah. And our newest location, with Spartan having that history, but our newest purchases have been at the Tulsa location. Sure.
4: Yeah. Whether it's a Piper or Cessna, it still goes in the logbook.
5: Absolutely.
4: Single engine land, they're all the same. I've learned both in my career, and, I don't think that has a big impact.
5: Yeah, high wing versus low wing.
4: Yeah.
5: I mean, I will say the benefit to our Pipers that we do have with them being 2019 or newer, they're all equipped with Garmin G1000, so they're, definitely industry relevant. sort of technically advanced aircraft that they'll be flying.
4: Yeah, I had a friend when I was going through flight school, and he didn't like that we had Cessnas that they were all high wing, and he said, "I'm never going to fly a high wing. I'm never going to fly a high wing. Why am I doing this?" Well, then he was flying Czechs in an Aerostar, mm-hmm. and then he ended up going flying a Dornier 328 high wing, and I was like, "What? You know, I thought you were never going to fly a high wing."
5: Yeah, everybody's kind of got their preference,
4: right.
5: I guess.
4: Yeah,
5: but yeah.
4: It still flies the same. All right. So you got locations, partnerships, schools. How long is the waiting list for somebody to get into? I know I've talked to some flight schools, and there's so much demand. They're like, yeah, we have 2-year waiting list. What's the waiting list for getting into your various locations?
5: Yeah, so good question there. With our McAir location, our Illinois Aviation Academy, that's pretty much a start when you're ready type of a program. So it's less of a formal program. At our Tulsa location, I will tell you, we are currently enrolling for the month of October. So we're a couple of months out, but that's about it. The way that our program works is actually pretty flexible for students because we start our flight training every single month. So each month we have a start date. So we've got some flexibility there and aren't too far as our enrollment process goes.
4: So your students don't have to just start the fall of every year.
5: Exactly.
4: So you're kind of constantly
5: kind of
4: spread
5: a flow.
4: Yeah.
5: Yeah, and the way that I feel like the benefit to that versus, some other different ways to do it is that we do start every month, which means we graduate every month a certain number of students, typically about, 15 to 20 students that graduate. And then we have, hiring process where we're hiring multiple students there, and then they're leaving to go to the airlines. So it's this nice cycle that works really, really well.
4: And what kind of application process if somebody goes, hey, I want to come in and I want to go to one of these schools, what kind of application processes, and does it vary between your schools?
5: So typically it does a little bit, but our process is fairly similar across the board. With the location that I'm at, which is at our Tulsa facility, it's a little more formal. The application process is fairly simple. I mean, first thing we typically do is we're an interview style of school, so we usually set up either a personal tour of our facility or an online Zoom meeting where we just kind of run through details of all the program. We're very transparent. We go through costs, schedule, our partnerships, obviously, and just talk, kind of paint the picture of what it's like to be a student. And then we'll run through, do an application process. We will connect them with a financial aid representative that will talk about all the details there. And then sort of move forward from there as selecting a start date and essentially getting through the required process like Class 2 medical, things like that.
4: And what is the acceptance rate approximately for your college? And I'm guessing it's going to depend on each of your locations.
5: Yeah, and it'll kind of vary. It depends. Students are required by the FAA to meet certain standards as far as a medical process. We do have a selection process and requirement when it comes to things like meeting basis of admission. So, minimum GPA requirements, testing requirements like ACT, SAT, or a college entrance exam. So as long as typically students can pass those and hold those, there's not really necessarily a application denial process, if that makes sense. As long as they can get through that, then we'll work with them on making sure they can get started.
4: And you said financial aid. That's what every aspiring pilot wants to hear. What kind of financial aid is available for students? Because learning to fly,
5: sure,
4: isn't always cheap.
5: Yeah, definitely an expensive form of training. But at our Tulsa location, since we are Part 141 degree program, we do work with the Department of Education, so they are eligible to apply for things like grants and scholarships and student loans. At our locations, we typically have a couple of private lending options. We do work with the partnerships with the airlines that may provide some funding opportunities, and then we work with other organizations like the Veterans Administration and some 529 plans, things like that.
4: Yeah, and the Veterans Administration, the GI Bill.
5: Uh-huh.
4: So you guys partner or do take the GI Bill for people who's getting money for aviation training.
5: Yeah, absolutely.
4: And that's at all your locations?
5: So I believe it is at all three locations. At our Tulsa location. We are not only, we work with several veterans. I would say about 25 to 30% of our overall total population came from former military. So that's definitely something we're familiar with. We have a VA certifying official that's very familiar with the process and how it works and are able to help our students through that kind of condition. confusing process sometimes.
4: And if a student like already has their private pilot and wants mm-hmm. to come into your program, is that something they can do?
5: Absolutely. So, yeah, we have quite a few students each month, usually about 4 to 5 total students out of our 25 starts that come in with their private pilot. That's a great way to get started if you're still in high school or if you're looking for a way to kind of dip your toe in the water. Go get your private pilot license, then you can definitely transfer that in as transfer credit to our program.
4: All right. Well, it's great to see all of these schools giving opportunities to get into aviation. We've been talking with J.R. Cooper from Spartan College of Aeronautics, and you're listening to EAA Radio.
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2: You know, every couple of weeks, my wife says something to me like, would you ever have wanted to go fly in the space shuttle? And I say, yeah, in a heartbeat. Well, our guest today has actually done that. We're going to talk to him about something else. But Charlie Precourt, welcome to the show. I mean, you are a retired NASA astronaut. You're a retired U.S. Air Force pilot. You commanded the space shuttle. I mean, today, if you were commanding it, it would probably be all touch screens or something,
1: could
2: right?
1: Could be, yeah.
2: Boy, I mean,
1: technology's advancing. Yeah,
2: we're really glad to have you here.
1: Thank you.
2: And your last space shuttle flight was when?
1: It was 1998.
2: Wow.
1: So it's been quite a while ago.
2: So, I'm sorry, I've got to ask the space shuttle question.
0: When you're
2: sitting there and they light them up, I mean, and the thing is really... Is it really cool?
1: It's impressive.
2: Impressive.
1: My words to the crew on the intercom as the boosters lit were, go, baby, go. Don't stop now. Once they light, you want to keep going, right?
2: Yeah, there's no lost engine. Well, yeah, anyway.
1: Yeah.
2: So thank you very much for coming. And I think the main reason that I really wanted to have you on, I've heard you speak about pilot safety issues through the Cessna Jet Pilots Association, but in one of your columns for Sport Aviation some months ago, you mentioned the EAA Safety Committee.
1: Correct.
2: And I said to myself, I have no idea what that is. Can you tell us about that?
1: Sure. So the board of directors for the EAA is comprised, as you know, of a lot of volunteers, and we organize ourselves around a number of different committees to cover issues that are of interest to the community, to the membership, the museum committee, finance, obviously, for membership value. But one of them that's very important to us, of course, is the safety committee. And we advocate for safety improvements throughout the GA community. The best example I could give you real quickly would be the additional pilot program that FAA put into our home repertoire, if you will, of ways to get your plane through phase one flight testing, and that was something we advocated for back in the 2011-12 timeframe. It took a few years to get that rolling, but it's become quite a positive change in GA safety, and particularly for home builders.
0: It's absolutely wonderful when it's understood and mm-hmm. used. And Charlie, you brought with you Lily Johnson today. Lily, welcome to Attitude Adjustment. Tell us a little bit about what you're doing with EAA right now.
6: Thank you. Yeah, so I work for the EAA staff in the advocacy and safety department. So kind of the important piece there is that we tie advocacy and safety together. So our safety committee is very tied into our advocacy efforts. So for things like the additional pilot program, where it requires an FAA rule change or anything like that, we're really able to tie in the safety piece to be able to advocate for what our members need.
0: So what I'm saying here is the executive decision-making on the safety committee, Charlie, that you guys are doing, and then the actual figuring out how to get it implemented, how to change those minds and get the rules
1: correct.
0: Change.
1: That's a good way to think about it. And as you know, we have a lot of volunteers, the Home Build Council, and members at large that all come together under the guidance and leadership of the staff to get those kinds of things done. So,
0: yeah.
2: What would you say are the topics you're going to be, because I'm sure you're going to be in some forums here at some point during the show?
1: We're meeting with the FAA later today on a topic that has been interesting to the membership, which is the engine failure on takeoff.
7: and when and how and whether to attempt a turn back. We've had a little project team working on that for quite some time now, and we have had some new learnings that we think we can share with the members about how to deal with that in your planning, and then what to actually do if something like that should happen to you. How do you make that decision? And it's not just a one-size-fits-all, and there's been lots of really good learning that we want to share. So that's why we're going to meet with the FAA on that particular
2: topic. Well, of course, it depends on
7: lots of
2: people.
7: Things.
2: That's it. I mean, the answer is it depends.
7: That's
2: it
7: right. Exactly.
2: It depends on the type aircraft. It depends on the wind. It depends on, you know, if you're going
7: density
2: into a
7: altitude.
2: 200-foot ceiling.
0: Oh, yeah. I used to tow gliders, and we were very careful about figuring that out ahead of time because we wanted to put the glider, because they'll turn around at 150, 200 feet.
7: That's right.
0: If there's a rope break, you want to put them on the side that they're going to get the best shot at just a 180.
7: 100%. And we refer to the glider community a lot when we talk about how they brief this and they train it. And they know, and they actually have to demonstrate that as part of their licensing process, right, to become glider pilots or CFIs. And that type of airplane is certainly capable of that, but our other airplanes have a broad spectrum of what they're capable of. And so we're creating these tools for our members and GA at large to be able to figure out, based on your airplane, what can you do with your airplane on a given day? It's runway length, it's density, altitude, gross weight, winds, all the things you mentioned, and how we put that together for folks, is really the question.
2: Are those tools available at this moment?
7: No, we're creating them now. They're in draft form, and that's what we want to talk to the FAA about, is how do we best publish that to the members? Is it an additional piece of a chapter to the airplane flying handbook? Is it some distributed, pieces of the puzzle here that we're going to get their advice?
2: Is it an app?
7: No, not yet. We hope that somebody will pick that up sometime.
2: Sure. Yeah. I mean, you mentioned the decision process or the briefing, and that's where it really starts.
7: That's
2: is
7: right.
2: To say, look, before we even pour the coals to it, in case this happens, a lot of pilots I've flown with just don't do that.
7: Yeah. And It's as straightforward as, for example, being able to say, okay, today, given this runway and our situation with the density altitude, prior to reaching 500 feet, we're straight ahead. After that, we can make a slight turn, and until we get to 1,000 feet, we can't even consider a turn back. That might be the elements of a briefing that puts people in a better prepared situation should it actually happen to them.
0: Because the answer is, you'll do what you briefed, but if you didn't brief, we don't know what you'll do.
7: Exactly.
2: Yeah, that's well said.
7: And that's very well said.
2: So do you own an aircraft of your own at this point?
7: I do. I have access to a L-39 Warbird, and I fly a Cessna Citation for business.
2: And so the decisions of what you do if you lose an engine in a Citation.
7: That's different with two engines. It's a different kettle of fish. Yeah.
0: It's very, very different. Yeah.
2: My first type rating, so I remember going through that. But it's really different in and another place, I guess I'm just ad-libbing here, but it's not just on takeoff. But I had a friend lose an engine on about a 3-mile final, 2-mile final, mm-hmm. and he just kept trying to
7: stretch
2: it, and unfortunately he lost his life. But and we all sat around saying, why would he do that? There were fields there.
7: Mm-hmm. But there's a psychological thing
2: exactly
7: that can be overcome again with this training and preparation, so that you don't put the bottom line really is that if you can arrive at the surface of the Earth with a horizontal flight path and very low speed, you have a good chance of walking away.
2: Wow.
0: That's low speed is very important.
7: Low speed and low sink rate. Those are key. And it doesn't really matter where you end up in a field or back at the runway, but if you have those two working for you, you can generally walk away.
0: That's exactly right. We are talking with Charlie Precourt, who is a columnist with Sport Aviation Magazine and also on the safety committee with EAA. And we're also speaking with Lily Johnson, who's part of the advocacy portion of that safety committee and gets the good ideas that come out of it into our hands. So, Lily, I got to ask you a question. Once the safety committee meets and they pull something together, where does the stuff go? How does that happen?
6: Sure. So our advocacy team has a lot of different relationships with the FAA. So that's the next step, is taking what comes out of the safety committee meeting and taking it to our meetings that we have with the FAA. A lot of that happens this week during AirVenture. You know, we have this meeting on the turnback this afternoon. We have other meetings throughout this week on AOA, on the additional pilot program. You know, a lot of the other safety efforts that have come out of the safety committee that we'll now take into these meetings with the FAA and work with them on a strategy of how to get them into policy or regulation or any of that kind of stuff.
0: How much of that will the people at AirVenture be able to participate in this week?
7: Well, through the forums, there are some opportunities for folks to hear about. There's an AOA forum tomorrow, I believe. So pay attention to the great docket that we have of all the forums out there.
2: Wow. And then you will also be publishing the results or the ideas in Sport Aviation, correct?
7: Yes.
2: And the other magazines have to figure it out, because Sport Aviation will have the break on that.
7: Yeah, it gets it done. That's right.
0: And that's very important, though, to be quite honest. I'm a builder, you know, and we fly an RV-10. Let me correct myself. I live with the guy who built the airplane. I helped. And it's critical. It's absolutely critical, the information that we get out of Sport Aviation magazine. Tell people where they might find you guys on the field during this week.
7: We're wandering pretty much everywhere, you know, trying to take it all in. But I'll be part of that AOA forum tomorrow that we're hosting. Tonight I'm in the theater in the woods hosting Apollo and NASA folks.
0: Oh, yeah, that's going to be fun.
7: That'll be fun. And then, of course, the member meeting on Wednesday morning, I think it is. So we'll be out and about.
0: Excellent. Lily?
6: Yeah, representatives from our advocacy team will be in the member center in the Four Corners every day, Monday through Friday, 10 to noon and 1 to 3, to answer any questions you have about any of our safety efforts. So that's the best place to catch us.
2: Well, I think we've run out of time, which we always do, just when the conversations get interesting. So, Lily Johnson and Charlie Precourt, thank you for joining us on EAA Radio. What are we at, 1210 and 96.5 FM?
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8: We are on the fly at the seaplane base, and it is another spectacular day at AirVenture 2024. Today marks the last day for on the fly, and this year we are at the seaplane base, as we have been for many years. Shane Albers is the chairman of the seaplane base and a volunteer.
9: That's
8: not
9: correct.
8: A staff member.
9: Correct.
8: So thank you for hosting us out here this year in your beautiful paradise.
9: Well, thanks for coming out again here, Jay Manji. It's a beautiful day here on Lake Winnebago. Western shore, the winds are soft and the lake is calm. We've had some aircraft moving throughout the bay today. I'm expecting more visitors down here on our free bus ride from Gate 21 or the main bus park. That's how you get down to the seaplane base. It's a very Caribbean-esque, relaxed feel here at the seaplane base. Opportunity to relax, take a nap. 43 people I found laying on the ground this week taking naps along
8: the
9: shoreline.
8: Are you keeping count?
9: I was. It was an interesting number that I really wanted to, you know, find out.
8: Well, I want to know some other things other than the people sleeping on your ground. I want to know how many seaplanes you had this year.
9: Fantastic. So, yeah, we have 82 registered aircraft here at the seaplane base. At one time, we can moor 49 airplane in the lagoon. Our numbers are up about 22 from last year, and that is specifically related to, I'd like to think that our Canadian friends were able to come down because the smoke wasn't interfering.
8: Yeah, that's awesome. That's a good number. And you had some really cool airplanes here this year, I know, because I was here and I saw it. You had a Kodiak on Amphibs here this
9: year. Yes, yeah, the Kodiak.
8: Is that
9: fantastic.
8: A first for the sea base?
9: No, we've had the Kodiaks down here in the past. It's been a couple years since the last Kodiak that I've seen. And it's just such a beautiful airplane. We had caravans down here, and interestingly, we have a electric Beaver moored out in the field.
10: An electric Beaver, tell us about that.
9: It's Harbor Air, and they are an experimental aircraft. And they operate over on the western side of North America. And their biggest thing is trying to get out and offer harbor tours. And by going to an electric airplane, they're able to charge it versus using fuel.
10: Wow, that's cool. So I have seen some literature and some media hype about that program. I know it's kind of in the testing phase right now. But when they get that done, that's going to be an interesting solution to some green technology in aviation.
9: Correct. And I think that's their goal, is getting ahead of the curve as things have started to change.
10: You know, interestingly enough, though, if you come out to the seaplane base and take a boat tour, you cruise on by that thing, it is quite, the floats are quite low in the water. There's a lot of battery weight.
9: There's a lot of batteries there. Yes, sir. Yes.
10: That must be a little interesting and challenging. So tell us more about the week's activities out here at the Seaplane Base.
9: Yeah, you bet. So this year, actually last night, we're right on the heels of our annual Watermelon Social. It is our most popular event that we host down here. Last year and in the years prior, we had 700 tickets available for the event. Sometimes we would sell those tickets right up until the event. However, this year, we bumped the number to 750 tickets, and we were sold out Wednesday morning.
10: Yeah, it's popular.
9: It is. So if you're listening, Friday at the end of convention 2025, that's our Watermelon Social. Tickets are available for sale only at the Seaplane Base.
10: Right. So you have to come out. You have to make that journey, which is a wonderful excuse to come out here to paradise, get your tickets, wander around the Seaplane Base. It's also your awards ceremony.
9: Correct.
10: And your annual raffle.
9: That is correct. Like that, you so. Bet. Yeah, it's a wonderful time, beautiful camaraderie, which is absolutely wonderful people, seaplane pilots, and just the aviation community as a whole.
10: So we're going to talk a lot about volunteerism, because the Seabase, like all the venues of EAA and Oshkosh Air Venture, are volunteer-run for the most part. Your entire organization out here, including yourself, are volunteers. And so with that, you have volunteer coordinators, you have different areas where people can volunteer. You also have some vendors out here, too.
9: That is correct, yeah. And our biggest vendor and our sponsor of the Seaplane Base is Whip Air. They support general aviation, EAA, and the entire seaplane community.
10: We would be remiss if we didn't talk about the Vetti family a little bit. So
9: yeah, that's
10: correct. We should talk about the origins of the Seaplane Base for those who might not know, and how it came to be and how it continues to thrive every year.
9: Yeah, you're 100% correct. So the Seaplane Base was founded in 1949. 2024 marks our 75th anniversary. EAA and Seaplane Base have a wonderful relationship. This property is actually private property. So for 1 week out of the year, the owners of the property, John and Susie Vetti and Gary and Burley Blust, allow EAA to operate the Seaplane Base down here. Their generosity towards EAA as a whole is many thanks, many thanks.
10: Yeah, and I see people from the Vetti family participating.
9: That is correct. Suzanne Vetti Mosley is my office administrator. She would love for you to come out. We have many items that are only available, T-shirts, hats, and things of that nature, only available here at the Seaplane Base.
10: And there's some really cool special designed shirts, like for the Watermelon Social, a special designed shirt. Those are available out here. There's plenty of them left for sale, from what I understand. So if you're looking for something to do on a very nice Saturday, just get on the bus. Tell them how to do that.
9: Yeah, so the bus at the main bus park, or Gate 21, which is down in kind of the amphibious vintage area, hop on that bus. It's a $3 round-trip bus ride. You pay over at the main field. You come on over. The buses run every 15 minutes here. Bring your swimsuits. It's getting hot out. We have a beach that you can go take a dip out in the lake and cool off and just enjoy the relaxed atmosphere of the seaplane base.
10: And you have some good food out here, too.
9: Yes, the Mile High Pub has pulled pork sandwiches, gyros, and all kinds of other fare.
10: It's awesome. So let's talk about some, you talked about airplanes. We're going to talk volunteers later. But how about some interesting facts that people might not know about the seaplane base?
9: Well, it is considered EAA's best kept secret. You will not find nicer volunteers, nicer staff. Our guests down here are just absolutely wonderful. We have a free harbor boat tour. There's not many things you can do for free at EAA, and we have it right here at the
10: Seaplane Base. Let's talk about the harbor boat tour.
9: Yes, sir. Yeah, so it's sometimes, you know, about a half-hour wait. It's a very popular event that we have down here. The boat ride's about 10 minutes or so long, and we don't have a flight line like they have over at the main field. Our flight line is out there in the lagoon. You really want to get up close and personal to the aircraft. There really wasn't a way for it. So that's where the harbor boat tour concept started. It has now grown into how we do it today, and our pontoon boat tours will take you directly right up to and through our mooring field. Our captains and our helpers on the boat give a little bit of a tour, talk about the base, talk about the airplanes, and just try to make it the most wonderful experience possible.
10: I would imagine that these harbor boat captains that you have, and we'll talk about the boats in just a second, but years and years of experience volunteering.
9: That's correct. And even to take it one step further, all of our drivers are U.S. Coast Guard captains. They are certified captains operating those boats.
10: Wow, that's impressive.
9: That's a big feat and a lot of dedication to do that. And all of them did it just to volunteer here at the Seaplane Base.
10: That's awesome. The boats themselves. Let's talk about the boats. You have different kinds of boats here because you have different missions, right?
9: That's
10: so
9: correct.
10: You have the pontoon boats. You have the boats that actually secure the aircraft and tow the aircrafts around. Let's talk about the different kinds of boats.
9: Yeah, you bet. So we have, yes, like you said, the pontoon boats for the tours. We have our own PT boat. It's painted in a beautiful aircraft World War-type paint job. We have a couple patrol boats that we'll take out in the bay that we use to just connect with local community members that might be in the bay, helping everyone stay safe as aircraft are moving around. We have a very large flat boat. It's on pontoons. It's 12 feet wide by 28 feet long. That's actually our work platform. It's what we use to do any type of maintenance in our mooring field with our anchoring system. And then finally, we actually have our tow boats. It's such a cool operation. They're little 12-foot fishing boats, and you kind of look at them. They're all yellow and red. It's like, that's going to move my airplane?
10: Yeah.
9: And it certainly does. And again, I would say we have the best boat drivers in all of Lake Winnebago.
10: So, yeah, one of the seaplane pilots was asking me the other day, here is like, who's you pull in here? And we're going to talk to Don later about water operations, so we don't need to get really specific on that. But I said, are these experienced? Can they, do they know? Absolutely, they know what they're doing.
9: That's right. That's right. Best boat drivers. They can actually, with our current system, they can take an airplane under tow. And, over at the main field, you just hit the brakes, you stop and wait. Well, we don't have that option. We're on water and we have wind. The boat drivers will actually take the boat and put it 90 degrees in front of the aircraft, and they can orbit in a circle without moving anywhere. It's kind of like hitting the brakes on the main field.
10: Wow. Well, Shane, it's awesome out here today. We're going to take a break, and then we've got a bunch of people, you and I, to talk to coming right up. Jay Munchie on the fly at the Seaplane Base. You can take a bus. We'll reiterate that here in just a moment. 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
0: It's here.
2: That's
0: it's 11:45.
2: Wow.
0: I don't know how it happens. Every year we start in and I look at this giant schedule for the whole week and I go, oh my gosh, there's going to be 24 interviews. I got to talk to 24 people. And yet it just flows.
2: And it's always
0: right?
2: Fun.
0: This is wonderful. So our guest now is Bill Ross. And Bill has just been named the 2023 GAA Aviation, no, I think that's FAA, I think there's a typo in there. I swear
2: to
0: God.
11: It's general aviation.
0: General aviation. No, see, not typo. I feel better about my typing skills. GAA Aviation Technician of the Year, Bill, thank you so much for coming to Attitude Adjustment Hour. As you can see, we're rather adjusted at this point, so don't freak out if we're a little ahead of you. Aviation techs don't get enough love in this industry, I swear.
11: It seems that way. Thank you so much for having me, and it's certainly good to see you again. Yes, I was blown away by the fact that I was nominated, and then when I received the call that it won the award, the national award, I was really blown away, because I know there's a lot of mechanics, technicians in the industry that probably are a lot more deserving than I. And it's true, the mechanics in some ways don't get a lot of respect. And in my career, I've worked both spectrums of both being a pilot and mechanic. And I can remember, and I tell the story often when I'm doing seminars about, you know, when I was doing back in my charter days, if I made a very good landing, it wasn't uncommon to get a $50 tip from your passengers. And $50, you know, my friend, in 1986, 87 was a lot of money for a young man. But nobody goes and tips the mechanic that kept the airplane safe, that kept it running, that adhered to the specifications, the manufacturer's recommendations, and did all the things to keep the aircraft safe. He or she never really gets into the limelight like that.
2: I have a friend down in the Chicago area that, you know, when you talk to pilots and you say, what shop do you take your aircraft to? Well, everybody has a different opinion. And I remember my friend saying that I don't like to take it to XYZ shop because every time I do, he's always finding something wrong. And I go, and that's bad? I would have thought that's an advantage, but some people don't think like that, do they?
11: It's true, Rob. A lot of people don't think that way, and they think that that's costing money, because if they find something, that usually involves some type of maintenance or a part replacement or things like that. But actually, in the long run, I think we're really, at the end of the run, going to the TBO, if you measure the cost of ownership over the TBO, they're actually saving money by getting that repaired. And what is an off-airport landing cost? What is a catastrophic engine failure cost? What is the loss of life and things like that that could be? So, in my opinion, and I do speak about this a lot in many seminars that I do, about finding that right mechanic that understands your aircraft, understands everything about it.
0: Not only that, those are the big things. I absolutely believe that. But I've also spent 4 extra days in a hotel that was very expensive while I waited on an alternator to be shipped so that I could have it replaced while I was on my yearly summer, you know, long cross-country excursion. That was very expensive, too.
11: That's correct.
0: Yeah. You know?
11: And sometimes those things are unavoidable, but we want to maintain, Amy, in our aircraft in a mission-ready state.
0: Correct.
11: All the time, so that we're not inconvenienced like that and we're not stuck. And again, all along the way, we're enjoying the safety and the added reliability, the reduced liability of maintaining that aircraft correctly. There are mechanics that are versed in turbines, jets, and there are mechanics that are versed in general aviation, piston-powered airplanes. There are very few that are across the board. So I advise customers to whatever aircraft that they have, or that they find a mechanic that is capable, that is experienced, and that is trained on their specific aircraft and engine.
0: And that's something that gets tricky when you're in the experimental world, isn't it?
11: It really does. Yes, it does. And in the experimental world, for example, with engines, it's pretty easy to to seek out advice from respective engine manufacturers that are either making the producing the engine or the parts. With regards to the airframe, there's a lot of resources with regards to owner forums and things like that where information can be obtained. But in the case of the engine, seek the manufacturer's recommendation on maintaining.
2: Well, let me remind people, if they've just tuned in, we're with Bill Ross, an aviation maintenance technician of the year with the GAA. And one question I had, I was thinking about that comment I made before about a friend. What are the things that a pilot that owns a new airplane should be asking, essentially, when they visit a shop to say, is this the place to service my aircraft?
11: Well, that's an excellent question. Questions would be, you kind of want to get the resume, if you will, of the mechanic. Ask questions about their experience with your particular aircraft engine, with your particular aircraft. Do they possess the tools to perform the maintenance on your aircraft? For example, last week, I noted in a logbook an annual inspection signed off by an IA that I knew didn't have any aircraft jacks. So you kind of wonder, how can you do that? So if you've got a retractable gear airplane, you certainly want a mechanic with jacks. But questions about whether or not they have calibrated gauges, their experience in the industry, their experience with your aircraft are fair questions, fair game, and any astute owner should be asking those questions and not seeking out just the most inexpensive mechanic.
0: No, I lost an engine, a crankshaft snapped, and at the end of everything they said, we think things weren't torqued properly, and it could have been a miscalibrated wrench.
11: It certainly could. That's quite possible.
2: Was that the one that put you in the drink?
0: That was a long time ago, but Yes. I was trying not to say where, when.
2: Okay.
0: Come on.
2: Okay.
0: We're talking about Bill. We're not talking about... But the reality of the situation is things as simple as on an overhaul, making sure that the case stays tight.
11: That's correct.
0: When you're pulling the cylinders. These are subtleties, but they're not, are they, Bill?
11: No, they're not. They're very critical. And to your point, Amy, an A&P license is a license to learn. I mean, it is not hard to get one. For God's sake, they gave me one. But then an IA, to get an IA is just, you know, it's a little experience and then take another test. But when I graduated from A&P school, I was probably the most dangerous thing on the face of the earth because I had very limited experience with piston engines. I wouldn't dare have tried to change a cylinder unassisted. Again, it's a license to learn. I make it analogous to pilots. Pilot gets his her license in a Cessna 172, it's quite unlikely that they could get into the left seat of a Lear 24 and perform correctly. And it's the same way with A&P. It is a license to learn.
0: That makes a lot of sense. And we need more A&Ps. There is no question about that. We should be pumping them out by the thousands, and we're not. What do we do to get them excited about the career?
11: Well, that's a very interesting point that you make there about that. I certainly try to do my part. We have some young people. I live on an air park in Mobile, Alabama, and I am very welcoming to the young people who come out and show some interest in learning the business and trying to get into the business. One gentleman and our young kid in particular, his name is Christian. He came out to the airport and just asked if he could come out and all. And then he saw things needing to be done and picked up the weed eater and weeded it around the runway lights and things like that and just really was on fire. And we have supported that. I had a friend of mine that saw him. He said, that kid is incredible. He really seeks this career in aviation. If he wants to learn to fly, I will sponsor it.
0: Now, full disclosure, you're also the vice president of product support for Superior Air Parts. They're here on the field at AirVenture.
11: We are.
0: Where can they find you?
11: Booth 238 and 239 over by Hangar D.
0: That's fantastic. And you guys are doing some interesting stuff all over the place on the field. You've got forums going, too, this week?
11: We sure do. We have them at the at our tent. We have a different forum each day at 10 a.m., and each one of those forums is designed to help owners ask those right questions that we talked about, not necessarily to how to work on your airplane, but how to ask those right questions and maintain it correctly.
0: Bill Ross, thank you so much for coming and visiting with us on Attitude Adjustment Hour. You've helped me understand a few things about aviation technicians.
11: Well, thank you.
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0: It's a beautiful day in Oshkosh, Wisconsin, and we have a new guest in the room. 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
1: Spitfire. Am I right about that?
2: That's right. My father was rebuilding a Spitfire, and I had my own Spitfire fuselage as my play toy.
1: And not long ago, somebody said, oh, I can tell you where that fuselage is now. And that it's a whole story.
2: It's too long for the short time we've got here.
3: Okay.
1: But it is nothing short of a miracle. The guy actually pulled out an old picture, and they showed him this fuselage, which at some point when he was getting into his artistic pursuits, he had begun his painting career by spray painting that fuselage.
2: I spray painted my name on it.
1: Yeah, he did.
2: I got showed this photograph of my toy fuselage, was a real Spitfire fuselage, in my backyard that I had when I was a kid growing up in the 70s, and I was amazed. And I said to the guy, well, what happened to this? He said, it's flying. I said, you're kidding. And the aircraft is flying at Duxford in the UK.
3: Wow.
2: And the very funny part of the story, which is very shortened, is 2 days before I had been in Duxford, and I'd put my son in front of that exact Spitfire and photographed it and said, this is just like your grandfather's Spitfire. And I didn't know that was really my Spitfire fuselage in there. So very unusual.
3: But you couldn't log any of that time when you were a child.
2: I couldn't, but
3: PIC.
2: You know, the FAA is listening, but I did. I've got several hundred hours of Walter Mitty Spitfire time.
1: That's right. It was brrrr kind of Spitfire.
2: Exactly.
1: Time. So Scheme Designers does something really exciting here at the show, and this is not the first year you're doing it, but you have a scavenger hunt, right?
2: Right. This is our third year now. So one of the greatest joys of walking around Oshkosh, the display area for me, is just seeing the vast extent of work that we've done that's on display. So you walk past booths like Sakata or Dahera, I should say, or you walk past Aviat and look at the Huskies or Piper or whatever. And in amongst all those aircraft are all the handiwork of Scheme Designers. So we work with all those manufacturers, and we put little decals on the side of each aircraft that we've touched. Not everyone, but a select few. Over 20 we've selected this year. And we give out a form at our booth. And as you walk around, you're walking around anyway, every time you see one of our stickers, Paint Scheme by Scheme Designers, you fill it in on your little card, hand it off to us when you're done. And you can win a desktop model of your aircraft with the interior model, the exterior model, or if you don't have an aircraft, any aircraft. And it's a $500 worth of model, and we've been running this 3 years now, and everybody loves it. We get tons of people, especially kids. We've had some amazing kids, both here and actually at Sun and Fun. We do the same thing. And the kids get so involved in the process. And their big thing is, this was the most fun I had at Oshkosh. When you ask them what was the highlight, it was the scavenger hunt.
1: I love it. I love it. And what do the kids tend to choose as a model?
2: Well, we've had two sisters who won over the first two years. The amazing thing first, the amazingly beautiful young woman, and they're called Piper and Amelia. And 1 year Piper won, and 1 year Amelia won. You can't. I mean, they're gorgeous, and they love airplanes, and they come with their parents. And they've done the scavenger hunts 2 years, and they've outfarmed everything both years. So the first request I got was from one of them was for their winning one was, I want a Cirrus. So, okay, no problem, I'll give you a Cirrus. Then she says, on floats. So I actually drew up a Cirrus on floats so that we can model. And then there was a mind change, and then they decided we want a B-17. We want EAA's B-17.
3: But not on floats.
2: Not on floats.
1: Thank goodness.
2: Thank goodness. So the first of their two models has been provided now. They have a model of the EAA's B-17. And I'm still waiting for the second one. They're having a huge internal debate, which has gone on for over a year now, as to exactly what model they want. They didn't choose their parents' plane. Their parents have a Cessna 210, and they didn't choose their parents' plane.
1: Oh, that must have seemed just too pedestrian.
2: Yeah,
1: for
2: way
1: them.
2: Too easy.
3: So I wonder what the conversations are like over the dinner table.
2: That's all they talk about for years.
1: That's
2: but,
1: crazy.
2: You know, the more people who participate, the more fun it is, and especially if you've brought kids to AirVenture.

0: This is a great activity for the kids while you're wandering around shopping and looking at planes. They're doing the same thing, but looking for scheme designer stickers and looking to win.
1: Or if your kids are a little smaller, you might find it to be a great parent-child activity.
0: Absolutely. And in fact, when Piper and Amelia first came by, they were quite little. And this was a great parent-child activity because they weren't running around independently yet. But it's a fun activity. We've had adults participate. We've had kids participate and everything in between. What's between adults and kids? Teens.
1: Yeah.
2: those creatures.
0: Yeah, you wish. You wish.
1: Well, one of the things, they have to come by your booth to pick this up, right?
0: Yes. We're in Hangar C.
1: Okay.
0: And we're in the northwest corner of Hangar C. It's booth 3056, if
1: there
0: I remember rightly.
1: Yep,
0: but
1: yep.
0: Northwest corner.
1: And there's a really pretty blue bonanza sitting right outside.
0: Are you giving away a clue?
1: No, I'm not making any clues. Uh-huh. I'm just saying it's a very unique aircraft that I think you guys helped paint. Right.
0: Adrian did a around-the-world tour in this bonanza with the biggest tip tanks I've ever seen in my entire life.
1: Yes, and I could actually lay myself down alongside of them, and I think they're taller than
0: that's
1: I
0: That's right. You could lay inside the tip tank and be comfy.
1: I probably could.
0: So we worked with Adrian. In fact, we've also, in addition to what you see there, we've designed a whole paint scheme for his aircraft if he ever removes the decals.
1: Ah.
0: Some of the paint scheme's on the wings already, but the fuselage part was... The paint scheme was left off for now with all the promotional decals from his sponsors. But he did an amazing trip around the world. And it is so worthwhile going to Adrian and talking to him because his stories, especially once he hit Egypt and everything that happened after there, are amazing.
1: Yeah.
0: And it will make you the most thankful GA pilot to be living in the United States of America.
1: Yeah.
0: So it's go true. Around and talk to Adrian. And while you're there, look for the... little sticker somewhere, perhaps.
1: In the general vicinity
0: of that aircraft on the end number on the left-hand side.
1: We'll call it the hint of the day. But I want to talk to you about one other thing that you've got going on. And that is you're helping people visualize their paint schemes better these days. How are you doing that?
0: So traditionally, paint scheme design's been done on 2D drawings, a side view, a plan view. Sometimes a front view and a bottom view. And that works well. But for a lot of people, the question arises, well, how does it really look sitting on the ramp? And over the years, we've developed different types of 3D modeling. But it's taken a lot to perfect just the right technology and the right technique to make it affordable. So now we are able to add full 3D photorealistic renderings of your aircraft during the design process of every scheme as we design it, which makes it far more visually interesting to the client. And so we've had a lot of clients start to purchase that option, and we're building more and more of these models now. And it's proving to be very successful. People love it, and it also gives them, instead of a beautiful side view drawing of their aircraft to frame afterwards, it's giving them a beautiful three-dimensional photorealistic drawing of their aircraft, which is especially nice if someone's building an aircraft and you know they're 90% done, 90% to go. Now they have a very realistic picture to hang up to encourage them to get to the end. But it's proving very nice. So we've got the 3D. It's available on every type of aircraft. If we haven't already built the model for the type of aircraft you have, then we will build it.
1: Interesting. Okay.
0: And we've got a big inventory of models now, and we're having a lot of fun with that.
1: I'm trying hard to conceive of it, because I know we went through at least 7 or 8 different possibilities. That's not hard for you guys to do? I mean,
0: we've come up with a process, and we've got the technology to readily move and design schemes almost in 3D.
1: Wow.
0: So that all the presentation is 3D when you buy that option. You know, we used to produce models that you could rotate and look at from many angles, but the trouble is the size of those files is enormous, because in reality you're not looking at a movie, you're looking at 1,000 static different drawings. It looks smooth, but when you render it, it's many, many megabytes, and sometimes it overwhelms different people's browsers and whatnot.
1: Sure.
0: And so you tend to dumb it down a little bit, and the quality is not so nice. With static 3D renderings, you're getting really photorealistic renderings. The plane is sitting on a background, it's in front of a hangar, or it's sitting out on the ramp, and it looks incredibly real.
1: That's wild. So where can people, tell us again where your booth is, because I think people would like to come by and take a look at that. That's
0: okay.
1: That's
0: our booth
1: cool.
0: is in the northwest corner of Hangar C, booth 3056, and come by and have a look.
1: Absolutely.
0: We do have something special in our booth this afternoon, and that is for people who have questions about paint. Often you want to talk to the paint manufacturer, and we've got Sherwin Williams, who's the largest in the industry, coming in.
1: Oh,
0: so
1: terrific.
0: Come by and talk to them, and they'll be in our booth this afternoon to answer questions.
1: Craig Barnett with Scheme Designers, thank you so much. We're going to send people over there to talk to Sherman Williams.
2: Thanks.
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4: This is Digital Dave.
5: And I'm Fast Eddie.
4: And why Fast Eddie? Who do we have with us today?
5: Wow, you're not going to believe this. We have a documentary filmmaker. We have Jerry Maravilla. I hope I got that right.
6: Maravilla. Close, though.
5: Maravilla.
4: Well, that's why I let him say it.
5: Thanks. Smart Alec.
4: And a documentary filmmaker. And this sounds like a very unusual documentary.
6: Yeah, I would say so. You know, my background's primarily in film, and so it's my first time making a film about, or working with a film about aviation. So it definitely is something new and exciting to dive into.
4: Were you amazed by the whole world of aviation? Because I'm sure, you know, everybody knows aviation, but when you're looking from the outside in, that's one thing. And then when you get into it, it changes completely.
6: Yeah, there's an air show I used to go to as a kid in Van Nuys, California, and that was pretty much my only exposure to it, and loving going on planes and stuff. And so it's been a whole new world to explore and be part of. So yeah, definitely, I didn't understand how vast and expansive and how passionate all the people are involved.
4: Okay, the title is Invisible Sky?
6: Mm-hmm.
4: Okay, what do you mean?
6: So I'm a producer on this one, so I didn't make it. The director is Todd Boroff, who couldn't be here, but I wanted to make sure to shout him out. But this film is about a plane crash that happened in 2006. Tragically, unfortunately, the pilot and the four passengers all passed away. They were students at from Indiana. And the film is about the aftermath of the crash and the investigation by the federal agencies, and then by an independent investigation into what happened. And so trying to explore different aviation safety issues and the way these general aviation accident crashes are conducted.
4: Now, that's got to be fascinating in itself, because nobody gets to see inside the investigation process and how detailed it actually is.
6: Yeah. I mean, there's so much paperwork. You know, the NTSB and the FAA come together, and then there's the independent investigators, and trying to bring all the facts and data points together and hopefully to get a better understanding of the truth.
4: Right.
5: Well, that's the secret. They want to find the truth. And according to what I have in front of me here, the NTSB called it pilot error.
4: That, I think, is their go-to for when they not have a clear cause.
5: I think so, too.
6: Yeah, so that ended up being the go-to here, which is really frustrating, and you'll see in the film, frustrating for the family, because investigations take a long time, and it was a really short report that said pilot error. And so the family decided to do their own investigation to see if they just get any more information than just pilot error. And what they started to uncover was a lot of discrepancies from what they had in that report. And so the film kind of looks at those things, like this is what the NTSB report said, and this is the data and information uncovered by the independent investigators. And sometimes things line up and sometimes they don't. And so it's really trying to ask questions and promote aviation safety and get people talking about the ways in which these investigations are conducted.
4: Okay, and one thing that most of our listeners here would understand this, but general aviation don't have black boxes. They don't have cockpit voice recorders. So typically they don't have a lot to go on, and except for looking at the wreckage and maybe hopefully some witnesses or something like that. So their job's that much harder.
6: Yeah, absolutely. And plus, this was in 2006, so there's been so many more technological advances in terms of tracking things since then.
4: Yeah, radar tracking records, yeah.
6: Mm-hmm.
5: Yeah, not to mention the fact that many of the modern glass cockpit systems now do actually have data recorders in them. The trick is knowing if you can get the information out.
4: Talk to us about how difficult it was to go back and, I mean, you probably interviewed people that were involved in the investigation and the independent. Was that difficult to arrange to dig them up out of the woodwork kind of thing?
6: Well, the director did a great job at kind of like assembling that team with the executive producers, Yatish and Joan Joshi, and they were able to get a depth of different legal experts who were part of that initial investigation. They also speak with journalists who cover general aviation accidents, one named Tom Frank, as well as the family members of different folks who were lost, the Carducci family as well as the Joshi family. I think there was attempts made to have representatives from the NTSB or FAA included in the film, but they declined the request.
4: That's not surprising.
5: No, that would be a position of liability for them.
6: Yeah.
4: Really?
5: You think?
4: Just slightly. How long did it take you guys to produce the movie?
6: I think they started doing the first interviews in 2015, 2016. So it definitely, you know, took a while to get things going. The film wasn't completed until the end of 2019.
4: Long project in Hollywood terms.
6: Yes, very much so. And on the independent scale, you know, you're working with much less of a budget and much more limited resources and, you know, trying to be considerate of everyone's time and scheduling and things like that, too.
4: It's a lot more shoestrings.
5: Yeah. Why this particular accident? Were you contacted by the family or did you just say, hey, let's take a look at this?
6: Well, the executive producers of the film are the father, and one of them is the father of the pilot who passed away, Georgina Joshi. So she was very much, you know, honoring her legacy and her memory and trying to understand the truth of what happened. Definitely motivated him after he went through the legal course of action. You know, the case was declined to be heard by the Supreme Court. So he approached Todd Boroff, the director, and they were just going to start working together, just make a series of short videos, you know, to just kind of learn more and have these people on the record and the legal experts. But, you know, the project kind of blossomed and grew from there.
4: Did it? Did the findings of the independent investigator ultimately change the reason for the crash?
6: So, well, that's a big part of the film, but yeah, there are different.
4: Okay, no spoiler alert.
6: I know I'm thinking too much like a filmmaker, but I want to make sure to communicate honestly about the film as well, too. In that the independent investigators found some things that they believed should change the ultimate NTSB report findings, and they did get. The family did get a notification from the FAA saying that the investigation, there were problems with the investigation and things should have been conducted. The way that the family was treated should have been done a bit differently. However, there's been no movement or change or statement from the NTSB.
5: Okay. Yeah, you'll never see that. Well, but, you know, the problem is with a general aviation accident, you really don't have a lot to work with information-wise. Not to mention the time was not your friend on this either. You said you started looking into this 10 years after the accident. That's a very cold case.
6: Well, the family started right after. So they after they got the year after the NTSB report came out, they started doing the work to pull the investigation together. It was only after the Supreme Court declined to hear the case that they decided to try a different medium or format to get this story and this message out.
5: Well, my question is this. The accident was on final approach to the airport in Indiana. The first thing that I would be looking at was, what were the weather conditions?
6: Yeah, and that is discussed in the film. They talk about the weather conditions, the pilot, Georgina, checking in on her departing flight and then getting updates as well as much as she could while she was in the air. However, there was some there are some issues with the air traffic control issues and stuff that actually has resulted in change on a grander scale that they talk about in the film too.
4: Well, that's a good outcome.
5: Yeah. Well, as best as we can
4: exactly
5: arrange anyway.
4: Yeah. Well, at least you know there were lessons learned.
5: Yeah. Absolutely.
4: Never again philosophy. So. Where's the film screening?
6: It's screening at the Skyscape Theater at the EAA Museum tomorrow morning at 10 a.m.
4: Okay. We can make that.
5: If we pushed hard and got somebody to fill in our 9:45 slot.
4: No. Just run, man. Remember that concept? You used to do that when we were kids?
5: Yeah, well, that was a long time ago.
4: Yeah.
6: Well, I can be sure to send you guys a screener if you can't make it tomorrow. I'll give you the little bit of the hookup.
4: Yeah, there you go.
5: Well, I wouldn't mind.
4: As in most film productions, I'm sure there was a large number of people other than the subjects of the film involved, the behind-the-scenes people.
6: Mm-hmm. Yeah, I mean, the director, the cinematographer, different producers, the editor, as well as myself. You know, it really is a team effort to bring, you know, everything together. I'm just the representative who could make it and be here today.
4: Right, right.
6: And the work that I've been doing to make sure that the film is seen by pilots and aviators, because that's really who's going to resonate the most with the subject matter. And it's just such an honor and privilege to be able to screen it here at AirVenture.
4: Oh, yeah. Now, do you feel another documentary coming on? I mean, look at how many stories are here.
6: I know there are. So, I mean, when working with the film for the past year and trying to connect, you know, we've had screenings with flying clubs and other organizations, and it's just so vast and so big that there's limitless amounts of stories.
4: Wait for it. The sky's the limit.
5: Exactly. Well, that's today's bad pun.
4: Just one. Yeah.
5: I'm sorry.
4: We're restraining ourselves
5: considerably, but. You know, I've been involved with an accident years ago, and I thought the NTSB did kind of a slipshod job on it because they blamed one particular part of the aircraft. They never removed it from the plane.
6: Yeah, that's really unfortunate.
4: We're human, so human error comes everywhere, I guess.
6: Yeah, I mean, we'll hope that the film will generate a lot of great discussion about those kind of issues.
4: Now, you've spent a lot of time studying an airplane accident. Do you feel that airplanes are safe? Did that change the way you feel about flying?
6: I've always felt safe in commercial airlines. I think maybe sometimes I have a little bit more trepidation in general aviation. But ultimately, technology's never been better. So it's, you know, it's always personal, individual risk assessment.
4: All right. Well, I want to thank you for joining us. This is Digital Dave.
5: I'm Fast Eddie, and this is EAA Radio.
3: Let's go back to 2012 for this classic interview.
4: Yes, who do we have with us?
5: I forget, but I've got a cue card here, and it says this is Doug Stewart. He is from the Pilot Proficiency Center, or Project.
4: We went over that with you.
5: I know. I crossed it out, too. That's what's really bad.
4: Can't teach him anything.
5: The Pilot Proficiency Project over at the Learn to Fly Center. Good morning.
2: Good morning. How are you folks doing today?
4: Well, good. How about you?
2: Well, it's getting towards the end of the week. It's starting to become hard.
4: Yeah,
5: it is. Things are falling apart with us already.
4: Entropy. Anyway, Pilot Proficiency Project. I can't even talk piece that fast. What exactly are you guys doing over there?
2: Okay, what exactly we are doing is running a project. We've realized, we being SAFE, Society of Aviation and Flight Educators, that one of the main reasons pilots are starting to get into trouble, not necessarily with fatal accidents, but certainly with landing accidents, some takeoff accidents, because of a lack of proficiency with the cost of flying, the fact that fuel's so expensive. Pilots aren't flying as much, and they're losing their proficiency. And so we came to EAA with this proposal to run a project that comprises 4 seminars in the morning before it gets real noisy, dealing with proficiency issues, a vast variety of things. Rich Stoll and I yesterday did one on tips and tricks for tailwheel pilots. It started at 8 in the morning. We had them standing 5 deep.
4: Wow.
2: To do it. So pilots are excited about this. But then we also, with the wonderful cooperation of the Redbird folks, Jerry Gogar was thrilled to help us out with this. We have an FMX over there, and we have created 11 different scenarios. They're pre-programmed. 11 different scenarios. Some are IFR, some are VFR. There's high-density altitude takeoffs and landings. There's even a fun one, a landing on the Ronald Reagan in the middle of San Diego Bay. You better have your short field skills up.
4: Now, what exactly are you flying?
2: It's a 172, a G-1072 in the FMX.
4: Carriers are huge.
2: Well,
4: so provided you don't fly into the end of it.
2: Let me tell you, I've been there and done it, and I got it on the deck, but I had to turn off on that other takeoff runway. So I wanted to go back and do it again, and the second time I ran right into the back. But you get behind the power curve there in a 172, it can be interesting to try and drag it in on the backside of the power curve. Right. Anyway, we have 11 different scenarios. Pilots have to sign up the day of that. Yesterday, every slot was filled by 9 o'clock.
4: Wow.
2: We also have, not only in the FMX and these scenarios, but we also have sign-ups to work with their crosswind trainer, which is actually over at the Redbird tent. You do have to sign up to learn to fly center, but then pilots can go to work on their crosswind landing skills, and anyone who has flown that Redbird crosswind landing trainer, it's...
4: Is that the one where you sit in the chair, and they the chair can move X and Y back
2: chair,
4: and forth?
2: Chair moves back and forth. You do not have control of pitch and power. You don't control glide slope. That's set. So you're not working with the wind shear or things of that issue on your glide slope. You're working just with the crosswind component.
4: Right, just trying to stay on center.
2: Exactly. But it's reading out digitally. When you land, it reads out digitally how far you are from the center line in inches and your angle relative to the center line in degrees. So there's...
4: Oh, yeah.
2: There's no fibbing it.
4: I was going to say, there's some bragging rights there.
2: Yes, there certainly is. It was neat. When they opened up at the Skyport, we had a contest for everyone who was there, for all the instructors and whatnot, and it comprised a short field landing on the Reagan and then the crosswind trainer, and the top three people then had to fly in a crosswind trainer, and boy, was it a gusty day. But there was also hail, and hail was the form. We all had buckets of ping pong balls.
4: Wow. I don't think they covered that one in the weather briefing. 50% chance of ping pong balls on final.
2: Yeah, it was a hoot. But what I'm really happy to say is that this pilot proficiency project, I had gone to Rod Hightower and said, you know, this is what we'd like to do, and we were greedy. We wanted an entire building to do it. And he said, well, we'll give you the Learn to Fly Center this year as a proof of concept, and I think we've proven it. I got to see Rod for a few moments yesterday, and I said, have you been over to check it out? He said, not yet. And I said, well, look for your reports, because we knocked it out of the park here.
4: Good.
5: Well, that's always good. I've always been a firm believer in pilot proficiency, especially after I tried a crosswind simulator and completely lost it.
4: I think it was the same crosswind simulator.
5: It might have been.
4: The first year was here.
5: You did better than I did, and you scared the heck out of your instructor's wife one night in crosswind.
4: Yeah, well, that was a long time ago, and you don't take a student pilot who doesn't have a lot of experience, give him a 172 fully loaded, and then do night crosswind landings.
2: Exactly.
4: Not a good situation.
2: Yeah. Exactly. They have taken that up. If you did it the first year, there was just a white line out in front of you. Now there's actually, you see a runway. They've upgraded it quite a bit. It's still doing the basic side to side, but you actually have visuals.
4: The one thing that I learned, you know, they always it's very easy to crab an airplane down to the runway, but then in the last 20 feet, it gets incredibly busy.
2: Exactly.
4: You got a whole lot to do. What I started to do was I would just, as soon as I was on the final, I would set up the slip and just fly it all the way down to the runway.
2: Absolutely.
4: I found that to be easier.
2: That's the way I teach it. I've got over 10,500 hours of dual given. And personally, that's quite often the way I fly. When I'm in my tail wheel, quite often because I'm forward slipping, I might have to kick it out into the side slip so I'm not crabbing. But when I'm teaching, especially the student pilot, I teach get established in that side slip out there at least a couple hundred feet above the ground for your last quarter mile or so of final so that you can work that slip rather than having to transition from the crab into the side slip. It really makes it a lot easier, especially for the beginning pilot and actually sometimes for those who've been flying thousands of hours.
4: Yeah.
5: Well, that is for sure. What have you seen in the line of weak spots on pilots?
2: The line of the weak spots.
4: Well, usually
2: spots.
4: Right above the belt. The Okay.
2: Actually, certainly the crosswind skills atrophy very quickly. The other one, I do a lot of technically advanced training, and a lot of pilots start to really rely on their automation. Sometimes the weak spot is they move into this equipment, technically advanced equipment. The weak spot is trying to catch up with the automation management. Why did it do that? And they start pushing buttons. They get kind of impulsive on their button pushing and just bury themselves deeper and deeper into the problem. The other thing then becomes that they become dependent upon this automation. And we all know automation fails. In fact, when I flew out here, it was an 8-hour flight. There's a fuel stop in the middle. My autopilot failed as soon as I leveled off. I will typically hand fly my departure until I level off. I'll couple up while I manage my energy and get fuel and all of that set, and then I'll go back to hand flying sometimes. As soon as I leveled off, the autopilot failed. What I'm seeing is that a lot of pilots become so dependent upon that automation that when the autopilot does fail, they have lost their hand-flying skills. And particularly when we're talking IFR and people are in the clouds, if they can't hand-fly that approach. And so what I advocate and work with my clients, and people do come from me from quite far distances to fly with me instruments, is what I personally do. I alternate hand-flying, automate. So one approach I'll do will be hand flown. The next approach is going to be coupled because I need both skills. And then that's where I see a lot of the atrophy going on. And then, you know, just the basic stick and rudder skills because people aren't flying.
4: What about navigational skills? I mean, we got all these whiz-bang GPS things take you right to the bathroom door.
2: And the GPS does stand for go perfectly straight, doesn't it?
4: Yeah, exactly. And should it fail, batteries go dead, whatever.
2: Absolutely. In fact, I even see pilots who are no longer bringing charts with them. Of course, with the advent of ForeFlight and WingX Pro and these wonderful iPads, now there's no excuse not to have a chart with them, as well as an AFD. A lot of pilots, AFD, what's that?
4: It was that big green book to use under the table.
2: That sat back on the table at the FBO. There's no excuse not to have them, but that's a very valid point, is that pilots become so dependent upon that magenta line. Personally, even when I am flying with GPS, I've got a technically advanced Cardinal. I've got an Aspen in it and a 430 WAS Aztec 55X. It's a pretty sweet airplane. But all the fields that I use are just information, data fields, and needles. And, you know, I learned on needles, and it's rare that I ever look at a moving map, but so many pilots have. Beautiful, beautiful point. Pilots become dependent upon that moving
4: map. Well, now with synthetic vision, you're training them to not even look out the window.
2: Exactly. And boy, isn't that dangerous.
4: Yeah. You know,
2: where's the embedded aluminum? And yeah. now they rely on the TIS information.
4: Right.
2: Or as we come up to ADS-B, but what about that airplane that doesn't have the transponder? What about that guy who's flying out in the pattern with a Nordo Cub, a non-electric airplane? And these pilots are not looking out the window. They're waiting for that wonderful British lady to say, traffic, traffic. And and where do they look? Where do their eyes go the very first time when the lady's saying traffic? Inside to the screen rather than outside the window.
4: Right.
2: You know, what's wrong with that picture?
4: That's funny. Plus, birds aren't on there.
2: No.
7: Definitely not.
4: I think they should be required to comply.
7: Yeah. I can just see it. Canada geese equipped with ADS-B.
4: That's exactly. Exactly right. You don't want to know what their squitter looks like.
7: No.
2: Whoa!
7: Obviously having way too much fun with this.
4: All right.
7: Well, do you have a website by any chance?
2: Yes, we do. It is www.safepilots.org. It's all small case. Safepilots, one word. .org.
4: And where are you here at Oshkosh?
2: We are at Tent 421. We're right across from the FAA Pavilion down at the base of the tower, and we'd welcome anyone to stop on by and chat with us and get a cold bottle of
4: safe.
2: Water and be safe.
7: That's right. Always be safe.
4: I need some work on my crosswind walking technique.
7: I need to get back in an airplane. That's for sure.
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8: The fly at the seaplane base. Hello. It's such a nice day out here. Saturday, AirVenture 2024. Shane Albers is with me. He's the chairman of the seaplane base, and we're going to talk about some of your volunteers out here because that's how this thing happens.
9: The entire seaplane base is operated solely by volunteers, and today we have a very special person with us.
8: Yes. Why don't you introduce us to her?
9: This is Lindsay Anderson. She's our volunteer coordinator, and she truly is the heartbeat of the volunteers.
8: Lindsay, hi.
10: Hi, guys. Thanks for having me with you today. So I am Lindsay Anderson, and I spend my year coordinating our volunteers for the seaplane base and keeping us operational. Some of the interesting things that we had for 2024, we have 211 volunteers supporting us during the week of convention this year. Pre-convention in the 4 days leading up to the show, just first Thursday through first Sunday, we had over 1,200 hours completed by our volunteers.
8: That's a lot. Yeah.
9: Well, and that goes back to, with this being private property for 51 weeks out of the year, it takes a lot to put it together.
10: With our volunteers being such long-standing members of our area, they're able to roll in on that first Thursday and get the ground set in incredibly quick time. They are so used to knowing exactly what needs to be done that they're able to roll in. And we know that first order of operations is get the picnic tables out of the way. We know we need to have access to our buildings. So as soon as we've got those picnic tables out of the way, we can start putting all of the buoys out into the harbor so we can start accepting aircraft as soon as they roll in. We can get everything else kind of moving. We were set and ready to go by 2 o'clock on Sunday afternoon.
11: And what would the norm be? Like, when are you normally ready?
9: Well, we're usually like working to the end.
10: Friday? Yeah.
9: Of the end of convention sometimes.
10: The end of convention, yeah.
11: That's great.
10: Very good. So in addition to the 211 that we have working here with us this week, we have an active roster of 370 volunteers who help support us through our work weekends that keep us closed during the winter months and then help bring us back up starting at Memorial Day weekend. This year we had a bunch of rainy weather, as I'm sure everybody is completely aware of. So our volunteers actually just worked straight through all of that rain on all of the weekends that we brought them out here. And we still were able to accomplish great things. We got lots of additions built. We did a lot of repairs. We do so much maintenance with being closed down most of the year. We have a truly incredible force that assists us. So far this week, we've got 4,484 hours of volunteer time that's been completed, and we're not done yet.
11: Wow, that's great.
9: It's incredible. It's incredible. Lindsay, I put you on the spot here.
10: Very good.
9: What's your favorite thing about being the volunteer coordinator down here?
10: The family aspect. The fact that we get to come in and everybody acts like we saw each other last week.
11: That's not putting her on the spot. That's like the easiest question for her to answer.
10: It's the easiest question. We have a truly wonderful family out here. Everybody knows so much about everybody else. We celebrated the birth of a new seaplane base grandchild this week. We all care enough that we make a giant announcement to welcome new members to our family, because that's so much of what our volunteer force is made out of. We have long-standing family traditions at the seaplane base. Our volunteerism is not supported necessarily by only people tied to the aviation community. So many of our volunteers just have family ties that have brought them back to this location. We've got Shane with his 30-plus years of family tie to this base. We've got a family that has been passing on co-chairman titles over our grounds area for 30-plus years. We truly are a family event here.
11: Now, you say you are a family, which is true. However, you're always welcoming of new volunteers, right?
10: Absolutely.
11: To join the family.
10: All week long, I've been fielding phone calls for new volunteers. I have been plopping people into my schedule and bringing them into the fold all the way up through today. I just met some new people helping out on our docks this morning. So we're always looking forward to having those new faces and bringing them into our little group.
11: You know, something we don't talk about very often over here at the seaplane base is where do the volunteers stay?
10: So camping at the seaplane base is a little bit different than what we see in some other areas. Because our area is so separate from main field, it's really challenging for our volunteers to make it in a really quick manner over to the seaplane base. And that's not so much because our bus system is inadequate or anything like that. We have wonderful transportation back and forth. But we start our operations by 7 a.m. every day, and that's prior to when that bus system starts running. So we keep our campground specifically to seaplane-based volunteers, those dedicated to keeping this place alive, and then the pilots that fly into our location.
11: Right, which makes sense. So if you decide you want to volunteer, then there is space for you to camp here.
10: We can always try to create some space, although we are very full this year. I noticed a lot of new faces, a lot of new campsites. It was great to see.
11: That's awesome. So what other benefits are there to volunteering at the seaplane base?
10: Oh, you get to stay cool. You feel that breeze?
11: It's yeah,
10: beautiful.
11: It's nice.
10: We just have such a unique environment out here. My first experiences volunteering at the seaplane base, I would do 12 hours a day giving pontoon boat tours. Nobody else can say that they spend 12 hours a day at the air show.
11: Yeah, that's right. That's right. Sometimes we forget this is an air show.
9: It is an air show, yes.
11: And that's what makes the seaplane base so special, is that you do get away from the continuous bombardment of aviation over there. Come over here, and you have aviation, but you also have other aspects. Boats.
9: Like a 206 flying over in the middle of a radio show. Rides.
11: That's Samaritan. Just real quick, let's hit on Samaritan, because we should plug them, because we see them flying a lot here.
9: Yeah. So Samaritan, they offer, it's a really, really neat organization. They offer humanitarian aid to Papua New Guinea. What would take by vehicle several hours, 12 and over hours, to get medical attention, they're able to do it in about an hour. It's incredible.
11: Yeah. And then what brings them here to Seaplane Base?
9: Well, being their organization, this is a fundraising event for them as well. They want to highlight what they do for the world and for Papua New Guinea specifically. But they take this opportunity to connect with people and really build the backbone of their organization. They've been here for, oh golly, it's got to be 10 years plus now, I would imagine. And they really are great partners down here. It's so much fun to see them. They're always flying.
11: Yeah, I see them flying a lot. Yeah.
9: So it's fantastic. So you get an opportunity when you're down here with the weather good and the water conditions good like they are right now. They'll probably be flying yet for, I'd imagine, a couple hours yet this afternoon.
11: So back to the volunteers. If someone does decide they want to volunteer at the sea base, where do they normally start? Well, I know the answer to that. The main answer is they start as a young son or daughter of a current volunteer, like you did, Shane.
9: Yes, sir.
11: And then they progress through the generational shift, but. That's the number one. But let's talk about people who may not actually be related to somebody volunteering here.
10: That's absolutely correct. A lot of them start at infancy and just grow up on the base. But for those who are new to our area and have not been out here before, I love to see people start on our grounds crew, because you get to learn where everything is and you start seeing all the faces and being able to point people in the right direction. I love to put people on our golf carts. You get to start greeting people from the parking lot up in our handicap parking area and grab people from our bus stops and bring them down to this beautiful base. And you get to watch their faces as our guests see the water for the first time when they get down here. It also kind of depends on what your skill sets are. Because we are so independent from being over at Mainfield, we have volunteers in all sorts of different positions. We have first aid down here. We have our dock workers. We have our boat drivers. So depending on skill sets, we've got everything.
11: Right. So if you have something to offer that you think the seaplane base might need, maybe this might be a fun place to volunteer next year.
9: And, you know, actually, I'm going to take this opportunity to put it out there. We are looking for that U.S. Coast Guard captain.
11: Oh,
9: we need captains to operate our boats. It's a fantastic opportunity. You will meet people from literally all over the world. Get an opportunity to drive boats. It's really our biggest need down here at the Seaplane Base, is certified Coast Guard captains.
11: Absolutely. Well, when she said she drives a boat for 12 hours, I'm thinking, man, my union would never allow that.
9: We get sandwiches and water, so we're good, right?
11: Yeah, right. You're bribed by food and water.
10: Absolutely. Popsicles, too.
11: Oh, popsicles. Oh, awesome. Well, Lindsay, what would you like to say in closing in the volunteer segment here for the next minute or so? What would you like to close
10: just
11: up
10: that, with? Just that we love our Seaplane Base family, and our Seaplane Base volunteers are our family. I'm thrilled to come back every year and get to see these people and give all the hugs and receive all the hugs. It's truly a wonderful place to be. This year I asked our volunteers, what brought you to the Seaplane Base the first time? And while 99% of the answers were, my family brought me here, I think one of the most special ones was the woman who said, I took a mysterious bus trip to paradise.
12: And I never left.
11: That's pretty cool. Okay, well, that's awesome. Lindsay Anderson, volunteer coordinator at the Seaplane Base, thanks for sharing 15 minutes with us and your passion for this beautiful place here.
12: Thank you.
11: Shane, we're going to take a quick break, and then we're going to talk more operational stuff about how the Seaplane Base ticks when we come back. J-Mont G, we're on the fly at the Seaplane Base. 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
4: All right, this is Digital Dave. You're listening to EAA Radio, and I am joined by Colonel Robert Patrick, USA retired, director of the Veterans History Project. Now, I gather from what I'm reading that this is a project to gather oral histories from veterans of their personal stories of the war, what it was like wherever they were. Is that correct?
13: That's absolutely correct. It is, in fact, a congressionally mandated effort. For the last 10 years, we've been working under legislation from the United States Congress that has encouraged people to go out and collect and preserve the wartime memories of America's veterans. And that's veterans from World War I all the way up to the current conflicts of today.
4: Now, obviously the goal is preservation of these stories, but what's the long-term goal?
13: Well, the long-term goal is to get a representative sample, as I said, of men and women who have served in uniform during a time of war, from World War I all the way up to what's going on today. And it's through the use of oral histories, either an audio or a video recording of a veteran telling about their human experience of war. We also take in things like photographs, letters, diaries, journals, memoirs that the veterans may have written. And the long-term use of these is like everything that comes in here to the Library of Congress, is to preserve this information for whenever, forever, so that people can use this for research purposes, and they are using it today for that, and also to hold on to these very inspirational stories so that generations from now, people will know what veterans did during the 20th and 21st century and how proudly and honorably they served. We also think this is a great opportunity for families. I'm sure that we all have run into families before who talk about their uncle, their grandfather, their grandmother, who talk about their experience during war. Well, this is an opportunity to capture that story, to capture that experience, and for families to hold on to it.
4: Yeah, I guess so many of us grew up, like my father was a World War II veteran, and it's always, well, yeah, my father fought in the war, but you don't really know what he did, and characteristically, many veterans just don't seem to want to talk about it a whole lot.
13: That's true, and there are many reasons for that as to why they may or may not talk. In some cases, it's because nobody's asked them. In others, particularly with that World War II generation, they're just so darn self-effacing and you know, say things like, I didn't do anything that no one else did, that they aren't very forthcoming with it. But we like to think that through the Veterans History Project, we provide them with the opportunity to have that, people to have that conversation with a veteran, to capture their story, and in a very easy and direct way for the veteran to tell what they did. And understand that it's important, and it's important, you know, not just to their families, but also to the nation, that we have this material.
4: Do you get a lot of veterans telling you that they've told you something that they have never told anyone before, or they're relieved to be able to tell someone?
13: It's remarkable. We do. In fact, we just hear the story time after time, particularly from spouses or family members of you know, who after it's all over said, Dad, you've never told us that. We never heard that before. And other times veterans have said exactly what you just said. You know, I've never told anybody this, but. And we've gotten reports back that for many of them it's been a liberating experience. So it, I guess you say in some ways this can be a therapeutic experience as well.
4: Well, especially for a lot of guys that went through some really bad things. And I mean, you look at the Vietnam generation, nobody wanted to talk to them when they got back.
13: Right. And, you know, we have, the mandate that the project has was to go out and get the older veterans. We have some 70,000 collections that are available for the public to use here at the Library of Congress. About 40,000 of those are World War II. But I can identify this, I'm not a Vietnam veteran, but I served during that period. The Vietnam veterans are our next group that we need to focus on. You're right. A lot of them, I hopefully now will, after almost a half a century, believe it or not, come forward and be willing to talk about that.
4: Well, the half a century statistic just makes me feel old because I was growing up during that period.
13: You and me both.
4: Yeah. The public can view these at the Library of Congress. What about online? Is there any access like that?
13: Online, of the 70,000 collections we have, about 8,400, that's 8,400, have been digitized. And you can go to our website, www.loc.gov/vets, go through our database, and pick out, as I said, over 8,000 of them that you can actually see or hear the veteran tell their story. Also see some of these materials I've talked about, photographs, letters, diaries, journals, even some artwork there that is available right online in your home. But like everything here at the Library of Congress, people here in Washington can come here, come to the reading room at the American Folklife Center and actually call up this material and have it made available for them to take a look at.
4: Well, that's amazing. It's something that's definitely overdue. What was the motivation? How did this get started? I mean, a congressional mandate is not something that's easy to get, I would think.
13: It started as simply as a conversation in the backyard of a congressman. Congressman Ron Kind from Wisconsin was the individual who started this back in 2000 when he heard his father and his grandfather swapping war stories in his backyard. And he said, you know, gee, I've never heard this before, which we just talked about. So he got his video camera out, and he had two young sons, and he wanted to make sure that, you know, they were able to experience this later on. And the light bulb went on for him that, you know, I bet this is happening all over the country. And he appreciated the fact that we needed to preserve these, that our veterans weren't going to be with us forever. And so he came back here to Washington, drafted a piece of legislation, got support from a lot of the veterans in Congress, and believe it or not, Dave, that piece of legislation was unanimously passed by Congress, went through in a very short time, and it created the Veterans History Project, it really wasn't that hard to do once the idea set in. Everybody understood how important it was to do this.
4: Now, how did you become involved with the project?
13: Well, I'm a veteran myself. My dad is a World War II veteran. My son's a veteran in Iraq. So veterans are in my family, so it's something I'm very interested in, perhaps probably passionate about. But I retired in 1999 from the United States Army and had the privilege of working here in Washington for the National World War II Memorial Project. And I worked for that for 5 years, eventually was involved as the director of the dedication of that memorial. And during that time, I became familiar with the Veterans History Project. They were taking interviews during the course of the dedication event. And so I said, boy, that'd be something I'd like to get involved with next. So I've been very fortunate again, got on board here at the library, and eventually was able to come on as the director of the project. And I will tell you, it's a project that's near and dear to the hearts of everyone who works on this project. We just don't come to work every day. We appreciate what we're doing. We appreciate how we're honoring our veterans. And we're appreciating, again, what we're doing for the nation and preserving their memories.
4: Now, can anyone record an oral history and submit it, or are there specific places to go? And how is this done?
13: Well, I think, to talk about the process, to answer your question directly, anyone can do this. The way the project is set up is we rely on volunteers to come forward and do these interviews and with the veterans in their life. We've had, of course, organizations like the American Legion and VFW, other veteran service organizations have gotten involved. We've had retirement communities do it. We've had the Department of Veterans Affairs do it in their medical facilities. One of the great resources for us has been educational institutions, particularly high schools, have taken this on as either a course of study or as a community service project. And also this happened at the college and university level. Members of Congress have done it within their own district. It's just a great network of people who are doing it. But as I said, anyone can do it. And the way you do it is go to our website, And on that, on the Veterans History Project website, is something we call the Veterans History Project Field Kit. And it tells you everything you need to know about doing one of these oral histories. It gives you background on how to set up an interview, the type of equipment you might want to use. And it's as simple as a cassette tape recorder or the video camera that may be sitting in the closet. Also gives you some idea on the techniques involved of actually conducting the interview. There's some questions there that can be used. And then, of course, like everything else, we're the federal government. There's some forms there to fill out in terms of a biographical sketch on the veteran and a release form that allows us to archive it here at the library. But as I said, we have had all kinds of people from all walks of life who have done this. This doesn't need to be a Hollywood production, but there are some kind of straightforward requirements we have. But as I said, I think anyone can do it.
4: Now, specifically, I mean, generally, do you get mostly family members recording other family members, or have you actually had volunteers go out and solicit other veterans for their stories?
13: Oh, sure. I've got a gentleman out in Kansas City area who's done over 1,000 of these interviews in his community. And
4: wow.
13: It's just putting the word out and having veterans call him up or you know, his thing. I'm setting up an interview station somewhere. I have a gentleman that sets up an interview station in the Los Angeles Public Library, main library, one or two times a month, and puts out an announcement, and veterans comes in, and he interviews them. So it's some of it's word of mouth. Some of it, I just came back from Elkhart County, Indiana. They've got a whole program going up there where they're trying to interview every World War II veteran in that county. Again, it's a matter of communities coming together, maybe the library, maybe the American Legion, and maybe some students all kind of getting together and creating a project around it. Maybe of interest to the folks out where you are, we've had aviation museums get involved. The College Park Aviation Museum here in Maryland has an extensive program going on where they have young people doing interviews of aviators or any kind of veterans, actually. Out in Idaho, the Warhawk Aviation Museum out there has done over 500 interviews. Just again, by putting the word out and setting the time aside for veterans to come in and do these interviews. So there's all kinds of ways to do it. If anyone just individually wants to do it, as I said, go to our website, take a look at it, and you'll see how easy it is.
4: Well, I'm definitely going to check into that myself, as my father-in-law is a World War II vet, and I have an uncle who is a Vietnam vet.
13: Well, there's two right there I can count on, right there.
4: Yep, we're going to go. We'll check into it. I've already got a record. Do you prefer video versus audio, or either is fine?
13: Either is fine. You know, video is always kind of neat because, you know, it's like, you know, seeing the person's face and reactions and that kind of thing. But audio works just fine as well. It's all about capturing the story, and it's capturing the story in terms of the human experience of war among these folks and what it meant to them, where they were, how they felt, what they smelt even in some cases. We're not trying to rewrite history or validate history necessarily, but rather to tell what the veteran's experience was.
4: The history on the human level, on
13: you
4: the individual level.
13: History told from the grassroots level up as opposed from the top down.
4: Right. Very good. Very good. Thank you, sir.
13: My pleasure.
4: That is a fantastic project. I'll definitely be looking into that.
13: Great.
4: And thanks for your time.
13: My pleasure.
4: And this is AAA Radio. This is Digital Dave. And we were talking to Colonel Robert Patrick, U.S. Army retired, about the Veterans History Project.
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4: I am Digital Dave.
5: And I'm Fast Eddie.
4: And here we are, day two.
5: Day two.
4: And joining us is one of our favorite lady pilots. I guess I can call you a lady pilot. I don't want to ruffle feathers here. Jessica Cox.
5: Jessica Cox.
4: And with her is?
12: Patrick Chamberlain, her husband.
4: Her husband and chief technical aviation airplane guru.
12: Yep.
4: That doesn't fit on the name tag, does it?
12: No, it's a little big.
5: Well, that's okay. It's a big job.
4: Yep. And you're building the what you call the impossible airplane. Please explain.
14: Yes, this is an exciting project we've started as of officially last month. We received the first part of the tail, and it is an RV-10, the Ooh. First ever built to be flown with feet. And we have officially have a volunteer in EAA chapter in New Jersey. They're volunteering to do the build portion, and then we are back in Tucson working on modifications for making this work to be flown with just feet.
4: Wow. I mean, I can see aileron, and it's the, well, wait, it would be rudder, elevator, and I'm not quite sure how you

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1: Okay.
2: But then you can push one pedal forward on a track or the other one, and that's your rudder. And then we have three axes of control. We've got a 3D printed design right now for Jessica to try out. We're going to have a flight sim, a one-to-one flight sim. We found a RV-10 that was run over by a tornado.
1: Oops.
2: Yeah. And we're going to put those controls into it, hook it up to X-Plane 11, and let Jessica try it out. And we're going to go until we break it. And then we figure out, okay, why did it break? Let's go back, redesign it again. It's going to be a long process, but we're hoping to have it flying by, what, 2024?
3: Yes, end of that. That's a big goal.
2: Yeah.
1: That is a big goal.
4: 2 years.
2: Yeah.
4: Just the construction of the airplane itself, that's a big goal for 2 years.
2: Mm-hmm.
4: Much less build the aircraft and modify it for your purpose.
1: Now, you're going to have like stirrups on the pedal so that she can hook her feet and pull.
2: Right. Yeah. She's got to have that forward and backward ability.
1: Right. Now, one question that pops to mind in me. When she wants to adjust throttle, she's going to have to take one foot off of control.
2: Mm-hmm.
1: So she's got to be able to hold the control steady, not inadvertently input while she's pulling that other foot off because she's only got one foot on a pedal.
2: Right.
1: I think that's more technique than design. But
2: and we're also looking at, Jessica's got more dexterity in her toes than most people. So yeah. We're putting planning to put buttons down there.
1: Oh, that's a great
2: maybe
1: idea.
2: Maybe adjust
1: push
2: throttle.
1: To talk, trim maybe.
2: Yeah, push to talk switch. There's existing technology to change the radio frequency by voice command. Maybe there's a chance to take that to another level, but that's probably beyond my expertise. There's a lot of possibility, but part of it is you don't know what you don't know.
1: Right.
2: And so part of the project has been providing a resource for the next pilot with a disability to learn about modifications, and B, to ask everybody for help. We've received so much input from the aviation community. It's been amazing. We could not have done this on our own. And, Jessica would not be flying this decade in this RV-10 without the help of the community, and it's been great.
1: Now, I'm going to really make a leap here and say you're the first pilot that has flown with no arms. So this has never been done before, what you're proposing.
3: Correct. This will be the first airplane ever modified for foot control.
1: Wow.
4: All right. Yeah. Well, here's the other question.
1: Are you all little toes instead of thumbs?
4: Oh, geez.
1: Is that what you're going to say?
4: Well, the one question that comes to mind for me is why the RV-10? With all the other kit manufacturers out there, why did you choose the RV-10?
3: Patrick and I discussed this, and we have various reasons. One, we wanted something that had the capacity of four seats. The Aircoupe that I've been flying now, and it's back in Arizona because we didn't take it out this year. It had some damage on it. But anyway, it has two seats. So there are limitations there. With a four-seat option, we'll be able to take a child with a disability. Mm-hmm. And I've yet to fly a child with a disability because, for one, I am a sport pilot and not allowed to fly for nonprofits. So once I move up to that next level of private pilot, we'll be able to take up a child, have that experience, that transformation of, if she can fly this plane with her feet, then they can do anything.
1: Yeah.
3: And that's what our mind is set
1: Plus, you'll
3: on.
1: Be able to take the parent along in the back, and they'll get
3: that's
1: to
3: it.
1: See
2: right.
1: how the child loves
2: exactly.
1: it.
2: Exactly.
1: Instead of just hearing about it.
3: And sometimes right. the parents are the ones that need more convincing than the child.
1: Exactly.
4: Yeah, that's
1: the,
4: right.
1: The parents are stuck in the mode that they're different and they can't do anything.
3: Yep.
1: And that's hard to overcome.
2: Or even the parent can get to the point where they're like, I'm sure my child can do everything. I just don't know how.
1: Right.
2: They get stuck on how.
1: Yep.
2: And it's just like, don't worry about how. You'll figure it out.
1: Yep. It's like I told Jessica the last time she was here. It's not that you can't do something. It's just that you do it differently.
2: Mm-hmm.
3: So. I loved that.
4: And, one of the other things, and you brushed on this lightly, avionics. Obviously, this is a problem in one way, but yet not a problem because a lot of this stuff nowadays is all touchscreen.
2: Yeah.
4: And I got to thinking, and I thought, wait a minute. She's going to work all of this stuff. But she's got probably the same amount of dexterity in her feet that we have in our hands.
2: Mm-hmm.
4: Shouldn't be a problem.
2: Yeah.

0: It's a little bit longer of a limb. You know, your legs are usually a little longer than your arms, but that's about the only difference.
1: That just means she has more reach.
0: Yeah, yeah.
2: But then my toes are shorter, though, too. Yeah.
1: Well, I would say in my case, I'd end up using my nose, but that would look pretty funny.
3: Well,
1: I could just see it. Okay, Google, set my flight plan.
3: I had the feeling when you were going to talk about the controls, I had two axes figured out. I had pitch, of course, and I figured rudder would be swivel like this, but I hadn't thought about
1: the
3: steering wheel motion for the ailerons. Yeah. That's some pretty hoopy thinking, and I'm sure you're going to be doing a lot of, well, if we put this here and that. Yeah.
1: The question
3: engineering.
1: Is it going to be dual foot controls or just one side foot
2: controls? No, just the left PIC.
1: Okay.
2: That way we can have someone on the right who wants to fly the standard way. And
1: the old-fashioned way, yeah.
0: Yeah, yeah. Well, Jessica's been invited to events across the country with the AirCoop, and that takes us like 6 weeks. And we're so looking forward to having this capable airplane where we can do it in like a day and a half.
1: Right. Plus you can throw everything imaginable in the back.
0: Yep, throw everything in the back. I'll fly the morning. Jessica flies the evening. And we're there. It's going to be amazing.
1: That is amazing. Yeah. And you're going to shock a lot of people.
0: Mm-hmm. Yep.
2: Looking forward to that.
1: The only thing you can't do is wave at them when you're taxiing by, right?
2: My feet will be on the controls, I could slip my foot out there for a couple seconds.
3: I don't know. I can't imagine the crowd reaction. What the heck was that?
1: That's what they say when you go by, but that's different.
3: True. Yeah.
1: So what's your timetable's 2024?
0: We want to, have it ready to fly December 31st, 2024. Finish the flight testing 2025, do Jessica's transition training, and, maybe 2026 we'll have it here at AirVenture showing it off, letting people, maybe we'll haul the sim out here and, people for 10 bucks. See if you can fly like Jessica.
1: That's a great idea.
3: Oh, I'm in.
1: You know what you have to do, though? The foot pedals have to be them old beach pedals that they used to sell for the dune buggy that look like the feet.
0: I can get a pair of those. My dad builds dune buggies.
1: See, there you go. Yeah. You know exactly what I'm talking about.
3: Hey, and if you can't find them, you can always make them. CNC and everything being what it is.
0: Yeah, a lot of our prototyping is 3D printed so that we can just like, here's an idea, let's test it. Here's an idea, let's test it. And we can just go through it so quick. It's amazing.
1: That is amazing. The whole concept is amazing.
0: Mm-hmm.
1: And it occurred to you, Jessica, 10 years ago? I'm sure as soon as you flew the AirCoop, you're like, oh, my God, I can fly.
2: Uh-huh.
1: But I could, if I could make it easier, it would be a nicer experience.
2: It would, because my capabilities is about an hour and a half to be able to fly that AirCoop safely. And now we want longer distance and longer endurance.
1: I'm guessing that's because your legs just get cramped up after a while.
2: They do. It's like being in a crunch for that long.
1: Yeah, for an hour and a half. Yeah. One sneeze and oh. Oh, wow. So you got the tail built, and I'm assuming you've got mock-ups of the control linkages that you're putzing around with to see how
0: we've got
1: work.
0: The most expensive sheet of plywood I ever purchased, cut up. We've got the 3D printed prototype in there that we're testing first. We should get the fuselage here soon that we can hook up to the flight sim. We're going to have updates on Jessica's social media and also the impossibleairplane.com for people to follow along and send us their ideas. Please send us your ideas. If you just had an idea right now, go to theimpossibleairplane.com. There's a form halfway down the page. Send us your idea. We'd love to hear it.
1: Okay. Sounds good. Sounds good.
3: I'll tell you what, I'm looking forward to seeing this thing, and I'm looking forward to trying out that simulator. I'll pay the 10 bucks.
1: Yeah. I can just see the face on the designated airworthiness examiner when he goes in there and there's like, hey, there's no stick. What the heck?
3: Oh, yeah. The other thing, when you're going to do that simulator, wear clean socks.
0: Yeah.
2: Nice. Yes, please.
0: Yeah. Okay. Get a sock sponsor on board. Got it.
1: There you go.
3: There
1: got
3: we
1: it.
3: Go.
1: All right. Thank you so much for coming, Jessica and John, wasn't it?
0: Patrick.
3: Patrick.
1: I was close.
0: Yeah.
1: Sort of.
3: Well, no big deal
1: coming
3: for us.
1: Coming from the other side of the
3: this
1: planet.
3: This is normal for us.
1: Yes. This is Digital Dave.
3: And I'm Fast Eddie.
1: And this is EAA Radio.
4: We have one of my favorite folks along today for this next segment, Jason Blair, my co-author of chart-wise at Flying Magazine. So, I mean, that's just a little bit of Jason's role. Of course, he's a designated pilot examiner at both Part 41, 141 and 61 schools, and he's a master instructor. He's been flying for decades from that western...
5: That's a painful way to think about it.
4: Kalamazoo, Grand Rapids area, and given lots of flight tests, and holy smokes, you've written a bunch of books. And Jason, welcome.
5: Glad to be here with you. It's a pleasure to be here on the midweek Oshkosh.
4: Yeah, that kind of took care of the whole show there. So
5: yeah, we're good.
6: I think this is going to be favorites day. I just, I'm looking at the schedule. I'm going, wow.
5: It's kind of a fun day to be here.
6: It
5: I was chatting with Julie before you guys came in, too.
6: Exactly.
4: See, another ASA author.
5: I know. It's almost like they're an active publisher, isn't it?
4: Yeah.
5: They're doing a really heck of a good job of getting us out there.
4: I remember when you told me about this first one that I saw was An Aviator's Field Guide to Tailwheel Flying. Which is one of my favorites.
5: It's certainly one of my favorites, too. And as a matter of fact, I was a little scared when I wrote it, to be honest, because tailwheel is always contentious, right? I mean, everybody's got an opinion about tailwheel stuff. So, you throw
4: in the
5: that
4: sense
5: out there.
4: That it's valuable or it's not that important?
6: No,
5: how you do it properly.
4: Oh,
6: so, always wheel land? You always 3.8?
5: Yes, of course. Whichever one you say you want to do, I'm going to go ahead and agree with, okay?
4: Well, yeah. Did you see that video of the DC-3?
5: I did. Yeah, and pretty tough way to try and take off there. So.
4: I noticed the first thing when that airplane was rolling down the runway, the tail never came up off the ground. And I said, oh, boy.
5: And the trauma on that stuff is you look at some of these older aircraft that we fly in the DC-3, obviously, with Julia. This is when we lose one, it's gone. I mean, we're not getting this back. And you kind of have a little tear come out because it's a piece of history gone. And I think that's really kind of one of the unique things about flying a lot of the older tailwheels, too, is you're custodian of history in many cases.
6: Believe it or not, it's not really gone. It just becomes parts.
5: It becomes parts or a data plate, and maybe somebody rebuilds, but a lot of them do disappear. And, we have a family airplane that's, with best we can tell, there's 17 of them left, and it's Myers OTW, like baby steerman, and my wife's father has it, and we were kind of thinking at one point maybe this will become a museum piece. And we said, whoa, no, you got to keep this flying. It's a perfectly good airplane and annual. Got to let these things out.
4: But you own a tail dragger yourself, don't you?
5: I'm going to be honest. It's actually under my wife's name, so we bought it together. But I think we need more women owners and pilots. And
6: she owns a tail dragger.
5: A tail dragger that she lets me fly sometimes.
6: Right.
5: It is that one. As a matter of fact, the irony of the book was we wrote it, and then somewhere in the process we decided to buy one, and then I called ASA and said, hey, have you finalized that cover yet? And they said, no, why? I said, well, give it me a week. We're going to find a nice fall picture. And bought the Stinson, flew it back up from Texas, and put it on the cover. I mean, what else can you ask for? So,
4: tell us about tailwheel flying. What do you think about it?
5: I love tailwheel flying, actually. It is certainly more challenging. Quite obviously, there's a reason the manufacturer started building tricycle gear airplane. The accident rate is lower. We know that. But it doesn't mean you have to be an unsafe tailwheel pilot. If you do it right, get some good training, and there's some fantastic people out there doing it. And let's be honest, I'm a little younger than some of the older generation, although I'm still starting to not be the young guy in aviation. And we need that next generation doing it. So that's kind of, we started doing this, and I've flown a bunch of them and started collecting notes, and that turned into a book. So I'm really kind of hopeful we see a younger generation of pilots continue that lineage of tailwheel aircraft. And there's brand new modern aircraft being produced today that are doing this too. So
6: I really do believe that learning to fly a tailwheel, particularly landing, taxiing, maneuvering it, and takeoff, makes you a better pilot in the other aircraft.
5: There's no question
6: fly.
5: That it does.
6: It is a direct transition. Yep. There's something about the attention required.
5: You mean those things on the floor called rudders?
6: Yeah, not just the rudders, but the all-over attention that it demands. It says, okay, so we're getting close to the ground again. I need to remind you that you need to be all in right now.
5: Absolutely.
4: And feet off the brakes.
5: Feet off the brakes, please.
6: Well, that's helpful. So, just pretend you don't have them. It would be better that way.
5: It's interesting. There's actually Letourneau University does their primary training in a tailwheel aircraft. It's a modern, I think they're using the Citabrias or the Super Ds, if I remember right.
6: The learning curve at the very beginning is steep, and it takes a while to get up on that first plateau. But once you get there, you have a pilot that is going to be more transitionable.
5: Absolutely.
6: I love making up new words.
5: I think that's in the dictionary now.
6: We're good. I so, yeah, doubt
5: it's,
6: it.
5: It's a unique environment, and it lets you do some things that you don't do in other aircraft. You know, I have a couple friends that have Stinsons as well, and they were up on a recreational aircraft field a couple weeks ago, South Fox Island, up in the middle of Lake Michigan, where a cell phone doesn't work anymore. Kind of a cool spot to go and disappear with your airplane. These aren't things you do with, you know, your modern Cirrus as much, and fantastic aircraft for what they do. But they're a different flight environment, and I think it's important that a really truly proficient pilot looks at different environments, tries to do it all.
4: Well, yeah, I had a Citabria for many years, and I only bought it because the guy that was teaching me to fly happened to have it for sale, and I said, oh, I want to buy an airplane. And I remember dearly getting checked out at the old Sky Harbor Airport that's gone now in Chicagoland, but he used to put a lot of crash and dash in my logbook as I tried to get checked out.
6: Well, yeah, you know.
4: It keeps you busy, but, you know, that's what keeps a pilot sharp is challenging yourself. It doesn't have to be scary, but
5: right.
4: If you don't ever keep your brain functioning, I mean, you get stale.
5: Absolutely. Well,
6: and let me remind you that even a super modern airplane, okay, technically advanced.
5: Sure.
6: Again, see, I'm creating new definitions. Has a free castering nose wheel.
5: Right.
6: What is that?
5: Right.
6: That's a tail
5: wheel.
6: Tail
5: wheel in the front, you know.
6: Yeah. So if you're flying it like you fly that tail wheel aircraft, you're going to not be the Cirrus pilot that burns up.
5: Right.
6: Thank you very much.
5: All We've those brakes.
6: The brakes,
5: yeah.
6: Literally.
5: Yep.
6: We had one on our airport burn the wing off.
5: Wow.
6: Overheated the brakes.
5: Yeah.
6: And
5: trying to make a turn, right?
6: Wing.
5: Yeah.
4: No kidding.
6: Yeah, it will happen.
4: Yeah. Whoa.
5: So, in fact,
4: that is what I thought first time I flew a Cirrus. As I said, oh my gosh, this is like a tail dragger.
5: Yep,
4: oh,
5: just reversed.
4: I got it. No, yeah. And once I thought of it like that, it was easier to taxi. And
5: yeah.
4: But I mean, I don't know. Does your Stinson have heel brakes?
5: No, we've got toe brakes in.
4: Okay.
5: So I used to have a Champ that had heel brakes too. And
4: yeah,
5: I learned a valuable lesson in that one time in the backseat.
6: I bet you did.
5: That was,
4: okay.
5: You know, don't get your shoe stuck in the heel brake.
4: Oh.
5: Especially when you're teaching a couple spins.
4: So, yeah.
6: It's very, very interesting.
5: It does,
6: very, very,
5: you know,
6: quickly.
5: You get creatively to get that shoe off. So.
4: But you know what I think it does too? I think tail draggers give you a respect for an airplane.
5: When you pull up at an airport with a tail wheel, there's a different look that many people give, and whether it's a modern tailwheel or an old tailwheel, and you know, it's not as common, so it is kind of fun to go out and do that, and you meet some really cool people when you're doing it too.
6: Absolutely. But you don't just have a tailwheel airplane book, you've got this wonderful middle altitude.
5: And have you ever seen a book on middle altitude flying?
6: No.
5: Yeah, that's what we went to,
6: that?
5: Too. Nobody does. And I think it's a really dangerous environment of flying for people who aren't super proficient at it. And it's a step-up period. So a lot of people, you know, they start with a smaller aircraft that's flying 8, 9, 10,000 feet. And if they don't make the jet jump and they're going 35, 40,000, they jump into something like a 414 or a Navajo or a Malibu, you know, things like that. And you have different weather considerations. You have the oxygen considerations.
6: Well,
5: you
6: and
5: descent.
6: Hypoxia is really tricky because you can get away up to 14,000 feet without oxygen,
5: right?
6: If you're not
5: but
6: there.
5: But if you're at 22,
6: long.
5: You're going to have problems. As a matter of fact,
6: well,
5: the
6: you might
5: airplane
6: have
5: on this
6: problems
5: cover, you know?
6: At 12.5 if you're older.
5: Right.
6: Or you're a smoker.
5: Well, or even 8 or 9 if it's nighttime, that night vision
6: That's
5: has an
6: exactly
5: effect.
6: Right.
5: And so you have different considerations.
4: Old people scare easier, so. Too. I've noticed that.
5: And
4: experienced
5: instructors.
4: Personal thing.
5: So we can scare it easy.
6: I've had personal experience with hypoxia between 9 and 12.5.
5: Sure.
6: And now I carry a pony bottle.
5: Great thing to carry.
6: Because I know that I've had issues, and it's just better to have it there. If I'm not feeling 100%, pop on the oxygen.
5: Yeah.
6: Brings me right back.
5: Even
6: it's
5: the last
6: amazing.
5: Couple minutes before you're going to kind of come back down,
6: exactly.
5: You know, give you that refresh. So
4: but you know something,
5: I know,
4: I don't want to run out of time without asking you about something else. I don't want to minimize your books because we all know how tough they are to write. But
5: well, and I'll tell you, there's two more coming as well.
4: Okay.
6: Oh, good. Yeah,
5: we'll talk more about that.
4: We won't talk about titles here.
5: Yeah,
4: okay.
5: No.
4: But you're a designated pilot examiner.
5: I am.
4: And as short as we are of pilots, of flight instructors, we're also short of DPEs, aren't we?
5: We are short of DPEs. And I'll tell you, over the last 10 years or so, we've come down maybe 30 or 40% around the country. But we've just had some recent meetings. I think we're going to see some changes. As a matter of fact, I know you wrote a little bit in flying about some of this. But we're going to see some changes coming up in the system. The examiner boundaries are likely to disappear, so an examiner won't be stuck to their FISDO district. They'll be able to schedule CFI rides without having to go through the FISDO to do that. that. And most importantly, you know, we've talked with the folks in the FAA, and they are committed very quickly, especially in some of the high-density training environments, to bringing out a bunch of new examiners. They're going to be working with that process over the next couple months. So I know a lot of people around the country are seeing problems with, you know, long scheduling waits for check rides. I think over the next few months we're going to see some of that free up and help that to, you know, get a little bit easier to get check rides, especially in the high-density environment.
6: Oh, I hope so, because that creates a bottleneck that slows down rebuilding the pilot ranks.
5: It does, and, you know, we have people doing training, and it's fantastic if they can push them through, but if they can't get them a check ride, it's not only timely, but it's also expensive. As somebody waits 3 or 4 or 5 weeks and tries to stay current
6: exactly.
5: to get that check ride done, it's important to keep them moving through.
4: Well, you know, I think that's a really great point, and but I want to make sure that people can find your books and find you. And where would people go to find any of those?
5: So the easiest spots are actually for the books in aviatorsfieldguide.com. It's really easy. All the books are going to be there. This is a series we're starting with ASA. We've started with these two. There'll be a couple on aircraft ownership and buying coming out. It'll be the next tease titles for you. We're actually working with a couple other authors to bring titles in there. I don't claim to know everything, so we find the right authors to write some of these. And also my website is jasonblair.net, which if anybody has questions, whether it's, you know, somebody taking a track ride with me or just has something I can help them with, feel free to reach out, email, and make a phone call, and I'll help when I'm not in the air.
4: And if they were in the Western Michigan area, they could schedule a check
5: ride. Absolutely love to do it for them.
4: Wow, so. Jason Blair, this has been really fun to have you on board with us this morning, and thank you so much for joining us on Attitude Adjustment.
5: Thoroughly enjoyed it, and if anybody has any problems with any of the chart challenge stuff, make sure you email Rob. He's the one that gets the chart parts wrong, not me. So, you know, sometimes we have some fun with these.
4: Thanks,
5: I really
4: buddy.
5: Enjoy doing that with you as well.
4: Thanks for joining us.
7: Here's an interview from AirVenture Oshkosh 2015.
8: And good morning. We are back from the stand. Our next guest joining us is Dick Rutan, a name that's familiar to most folks here at AirVenture. If you've been around the EIA for any period of time, the Rutan name is almost synonymous with EIA. And Dick, we're glad to have you here.
9: Well, thank you. And actually, this is the 40-year anniversary of the first composite canard pusher airplane to make its debut here in Oshkosh. And we flew that little airplane with Volkswagen power. I was in the Air Force at the time and tried to fly it nonstop out here that year. And it was a very revolutionary airplane compared to most of the other airplanes that are on the flight line. Swept wings, Whitcomb winglets, a pusher made out of bed sheets and honey instead of rivets and fabric. So it was quite a thing. And I tried to set a record on the first day from here to Menominee, Wisconsin. But we had an engine failure. Volkswagen engine failure. Anyway, I dead sicked it into Green Bay, and then we put it on a truck and brought it back. And Monette.
8: John, yep.
9: John Monette, yeah. He says, hey, I got another spare Volkswagen engine. You can use that. And so Bert put all that together, and on the last day 40 years ago in the convention here, I took off and did the first world record from here to Menominee all day long.
8: Yeah.
9: And looking back on it, it wasn't really all that big a deal. If you compare that to the 9-day flight that we flew transglobal around the world in another home-built airplane, by the way.
8: Yeah. So what your first impressions coming into what was then Oshkosh? It's now back to Oshkosh, but, you know, coming to this event 40 years ago.
9: No, the event was great. And I didn't do the Rockford?
8: Yeah, Rockford was before
9: those days.
8: Oshkosh.
9: It was 1974 when I first came here. And, you know, it hadn't changed a whole lot. Well, it changed dramatically, but not a whole lot. As I stand here and look on the flight line, it's still beautiful grass and a nice runway. And from some guy that comes from the high desert of California where we have 1.5 inches of rain per year, and that always comes on one day. And if that day is Sunday, we all run out and have a picnic. But I'm just fascinated about all the green and the trees. And of course, Oshkosh is this incredible community that welcomed us. And I wish the spirit of this little town could permeate through the rest of the United States. That would really be neat.
8: It would be a nicer place to live, that's for sure.
9: It would be, certainly.
8: You mentioned Air Force, Air Force veteran. You served in Vietnam.
9: I did.
8: With the Misty pilots.
9: Right.
8: I remember talking about that with you several years ago. It really that whole experience, kind of, you know, leading up to it, you were just talking about, you know, some of your missions in Vietnam, or any that stand out particularly that you remember?
9: Well, I guess it turned out to be my last mission. I'd done a full Vietnam tour, and I was just a couple of weeks from really going home, and then I got shot. And I'd seen a lot of airplanes shot down over North Vietnam, and we had run rescues for guys on the ground. Some of them were successful. Some of them weren't. I saw one pilot down in a rice paddy, and the farmers with machetes jumped all over him. So I saw it was combat, and it was war. But I guess the most memorable one is pulling off a target in North Vietnam on fire. You know, a big bang and a crunch, and the rearview mirror is all red with fire, and we're dumping fuel and trying to make it to the coast to bail out without getting captured. I guess that was one of the more memorable events. But anyway, the old F-100 did hold together just long enough for us to get to the water and eject and get rescued.
8: Right.
9: And anyway, I was proud to serve.
8: Yeah.
9: Unfortunately, the leadership had different ideas. You know, it's really interesting. There was a whole bunch of young warriors that went over there. Here we are. We're in combat for our country and our flag and our freedom. And we want to go over there and kick some tail. We want to get this thing over with and get home. But the frustration of it, of how they operated it. You know, I'd go to North Vietnam and look for trucks, and they'd be hiding in the jungle.
8: Right.
9: And then one day the government would say, okay, we're going to have a bombing halt. Now, all the trucks would come out, and they'd line up on these roads, hundreds of trucks. And then I'd fly over, and we couldn't shoot them. And it was just, the whole thing was totally absurd. In fact, one of the things, I had a 105 pilot that had been shot down on the ground in the jungle, and he was hurt really bad, and we were trying to rescue him. And the Jolly Greens, to come across the border, they had to get permission. This is Vietnam, and there's some guy shot down, and they can't come across the border because there's some snot-nosed kid in LBJ's basement that only he can give permission for them to come into North Vietnam, and he's asleep, and nobody wants to wake him up. See, and it was just really frustrating for everybody, and it was interesting, but that part of it was well, it's not very a proud thing to do.
8: Okay. Dick Rutan is our guest right now, and in your service in Vietnam, Silver Star 5 times, Distinguished Flying Cross, Air Medal 16 times, Purple Heart. You definitely were in the thick of things with the forward air controllers, the Misties. Do you still get together with reunions with those guys?
9: Oh, yeah. That's old guys. One thing about combat reunions, when you take a group of people that go through an experience like that, especially when some of their of your really good friends, they don't come home.
8: Right.
9: And there's a camaraderie, the combat guys, whether if you're on a boat or if you're right. A division or Marines or Air Force, or our little thing was this high-risk, out-of-country forward air controller. And it was really neat because we could fly by ourselves and look for stuff. And when we found it, then we can call up the fighters and they'd come in and destroy it. So we were kind of on the leading edge of the excitement. And I thought it was very challenging.
8: Good. Yeah. After Vietnam came back, obviously the Very Easy, the Long Easy, eventually Voyager, as those projects all took shape, you did a lot of the initial test flying on many of those aircraft, correct?
9: Well, that's right. There were two people that did a lot of the test flying for Bert's airplanes. Bert is this very clever, innovative guy, and he likes to try different things. And he doesn't like anything standard.
8: Right.
9: He can't do anything that somebody else has done. He's got to be different. And sometimes different is not good. Sometimes different is not better. And then Bert will argue about the percentage, I'm sure, the percentage. But about a third of everything he tried was a total, complete disaster. Didn't work at all. And that's good.
8: Yeah.
9: Because if you don't have some failure rate, how do you know how much the limits are? And a lot of things, very positive things, come out of things that don't work, or things that disasters and things. And so you got to have the courage to go and try those things. and see. But his vision, when he told me he was going to fly around, thought he could build an airplane and fly around the world, I said, yeah, Bert, a B-52 flew halfway. Who in the heck are we? And then this thing going into space, Spaceship One, and I thought he'd really just blown his mind then. I mean, he says, okay, you're a visionary guy, but come on. We build composite home-built airplanes out in the desert of California, and you're talking about building another home-built airplane that's going to go 3.5 times the speed of sound and go high enough to qualify as an astronaut?
10: Right.
9: Come on. And look what happened.
8: I know. I've heard it said before, you have to dream big or you'll never reach your goals.
9: That's right.
8: Is there a particular Bert design that you enjoy flying more than the others?
9: Now, I've been asked a lot of times about, and all pilots ask, say, hey, tell me your favorite airplane. Yep. Mr. Hoover, what's your favorite airplane? And then you think about, then you go back and when you get gray hair and stuff, you've had an opportunity to fly a lot of airplanes. And, I enjoyed flying the F-100 in combat. It was a terrible flying airplane. It was for all the inadequacies back in those days. And then there's some other nice airplanes that I really enjoyed flying. But then I thought, you know something? As much as I hated the Voyager, as much as I hated its flying qualities, its lack of any kind of reasonable structure, its systems, there's no reliability. I mean, they had high reliability, but absolutely no backup whatsoever. Right. If that part failed, I was going to die. And that whole 5.5-year odyssey of dealing with that to get around the world unrefueled, I look back and I think, wait a minute. I think that my favorite airplane is going to be the Voyager, not for how it flew, but what it did.
8: Okay. And that is quite an airplane. It's at the Smithsonian Air and Space right now. Of course, the replica here at the Air Venture Museum.
9: That's right.
8: Do you ever go back and peek inside and think, wow, that was a long time to be inside there?
9: Yeah, I do. Every once in a while, I go to the Air and Space Museum and stand underneath the airplane. And I would, a few years after that, I was always recognized. Mm-hmm. But now this old gray beard guy, he can stand underneath that airplane and totally anonymous. It doesn't make any. But it's not important that I'm recognized or not. That's not important. But what I like to do, I walk in the Air and Space Museum, and this is aviation's collection of aviation's historical artifacts for this country and what they've achieved over all these years, from the Wright brothers to the spacecraft. And I can stand underneath that little airplane,
8: relatively.
9: They couldn't even get it in there without making it cockeyed.
8: Yeah.
9: In the Milestones of Flight Gallery. And this old guy, those so many years ago, I can look up at that thing and say to myself, I built that son of a gun and I flew it around the world. See? And I thought, wow. I mean, what could be better than that? I mean, the sense of self-satisfaction. We couldn't get any money to fund it. We just had to beg and borrow propellers and engines and carbon fiber. And everything was just begged for. Metaphorically, I spent 5.5 years on my knees begging for equipment and stuff. And so we did it with virtually no money. And if you can't hire anybody to build it, guess what?
8: You do it yourself.
9: You build it yourself, see? And I can look up at there, and I virtually laid up every strand of carbon fiber in an airplane bigger than a 737 with a cockpit smaller than one of the 737's bathrooms.
8: Right.
9: And got in it one day and flew it around the world. Wow.
8: Amazing. Absolutely amazing. What are you up to these days?
9: Well, I guess my main endeavor is to try to improve the aviation's propulsion. The three aspects of general aviation and what we do, everybody here is involved in these three things. One of is the avionics. And I was looking at my watch the other day, my Casio watch, and it said we're 15 years into the 21st century. Wow. The 21st century. And boy, and representative of that is in the avionics, in the digital world. And all of that information and how the aids to the pilot for weather and traffic control and airspace. I mean, it's just mind-boggling. Last year, I thought I had the very latest of everything, see? And I don't even want to walk through those pavilions anymore. And I don't even want to look at them because I think, wow, I didn't think it could get any better. And what they've done in that area is representative of the 21st century, without a doubt. The other part of it is the airplane, its structure, its airframe, what it's built out of. Composites and carbon, 5 times stronger than steel and half the weight, doesn't corrode, doesn't fatigue. Aerodynamics that makes the airplane a lot safer to fly, better handling qualities, all those things are worthy of this century. But then you open up the hood and look at the engine. And, there's an opportunity for improvement. I'll put it very mildly.
4: Yeah.
9: And one thing that I was looking for many years is 3 things. First of all, we need to be good neighbors. The attitude of airports saying, if you don't like it, don't live next to my airport. And every time I see a T-6 take off with those, what they're doing to that prop tips and a sonic number, and, it's really nice for an air show, I guess, but good gravy. We got to be good neighbors. And that's not being a neighbor. We're going to lose our airports.
4: Right.
9: This whole industry is really neat. One is we have to be able to fly quiet. Another is, since liquid cooling is really the only way to cool an engine, then it needs to be liquid cooled, and that's what we flew around the world in. And then we have to be fuel flexible to burn anything from bacon grease to jet fuel to truck fuel to biomass, anything. A total fuel flexible engine. And with the digital electronics and how they FADEC control, seriously control that engine, what they can do is amazing now. Unbelievable. And I'm working in a project to bring that to general aviation. So we can fly an engine with one thrust lever, and we can change oil as frequently as you do your car, and one will last for 2,000 or 3,000 hours without overhauling. And you can go any place and get any kind of fuel. And I'm working on one of those.
4: All right. Excellent. Thank you so very much for joining us today. Dick Rutan, of course, a fixture here at Air Venture at Oshkosh. 40 years since you flew the very easy end.
9: Don't think about that too long.
4: Okay. I try not to.
9: Think about it. It really was 40 years. Wow.
4: But okay. Think of where we've come in 40 years and where we'll be in another, hopefully,
9: not
4: 40 years.
9: There was a time, even in my lifetime, where there was no cell phones, mm-hmm. there was no internet, there was no GPS. In fact, back in those days, I could fly from California to Oshkosh, and I really, really enjoyed the flight because I was flying around. I had a compass and a watch, and I had my sectional chart on my lap, and I was figuring out who all the towns were and doing ground speed by timings. Mm-hmm. And just in a handful of time, from California to Oshkosh, wow, it's that fun. Now, I got all this fancy stuff. I take off. I level off. I know exactly where I am. I know exactly my speed. I know everything about everything. And the total distance to Oshkosh is 1,427 miles. Then I wait a little bit, and then it says 1,426 miles. Oh, God. And then 1,425 miles. And it takes forever to get to Oshkosh now.
4: Sometimes the old school is best.
9: Well, it is. And, of course, it's innovation, and I'm really impressed with that. But it's just the enjoyment of flying. I just love looking out the window.
4: All right. Well, thank you again for joining us. Good luck with the engine project. We'll look forward to updates on that. And enjoy your time here at Air Venture. Welcome back home.
9: Thank you very much. It's an honor to be here. And it's an honor for your interest, too. Thank you.
4: Thank you. And from the stand, this is EAA Radio.
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11: We were organized by Jacqueline Cochran. It was there was quite a need for pilots at a certain point where we were losing so many men and so many aircraft. And even though General Hap Arnold really didn't think it sounded like a good idea, Eleanor Roosevelt and I guess President Roosevelt decided we better give it a try because Jacqueline was quite anxious to have this happen because there were a lot of women at that time that had 500,000 hours. So anyway, they got it started, and there's a big long story about that, but ultimately they got a field down in Texas, a Sweetwater field where they could train. And originally you had to have 500 hours and be 21. And after that, they lowered it to 18 and a half with 35 hours,
1: oh, or wow.
11: equivalent to a private
1: pilot,
11: at
1: yeah.
11: that time. And so I had not, excuse my cough.
1: Oh, it's fine.
11: I had not heard about this until I saw it on the Life magazine That was July 19th of 1943, which had already been established for 7 or 8 months. But I guess up in Illinois, in the Midwest, we didn't hear about things very fast. We went through 7 months of training and a class was divided into two flights, the A and B flight, depending on your alphabet thing.
12: How many gals would normally be in a flight?
11: Well, now you've got me. I have forgotten.
12: Well, that's okay.
11: There were about close to 50.
12: Oh, okay. Oh, quite a few then.
11: Yeah.
12: And what type of aircraft did you train with?
11: Well, in primary, we had a PT-17, which was a Stearman. And in the beginning of that training, the first week or two, all we did were crosswind, one-wheel landings and takeoffs, because there's so much wind in Texas, and they wanted us to be able to
12: land a Stearman
11: take
12: in
11: care
12: a crosswind,
11: of it, because
12: yeah.
11: a Stearman has very narrow gears. And along about the same time, the boys were ground looping the AT-6s because they had been with the PT-19s, which was a Fairchild broad gear on the beach on the PT-13.
12: Much more forgiving.
11: And so they'd get into the AT-6 and they'd be scared of ground looping, and so they ground looped. And it was costing too much money for the government. So because we had a small group, they experimented with two classes, the one before us and ours. And they gave us 10 hours of transition right after PT-17, which we'd learned how to control the narrow gears. And so we went right to the AT-6, which was quite a thrill for us, you know. It looked like a pursuit plane, a gorgeous silver thing, you know.
12: Betty Jo, once you trained in the T-6, then what was your mission at that point?
11: Well, when we got our graduation of Silver Wings, we were assigned to 126 different airfields around the United States. Our purpose was to relieve the boys of the utility jobs so they could go to combat. That was our purpose.
12: So you did a lot of ferrying of aircraft, a lot of moving airplanes around.
11: 20% of the girls were ferry pilots, and the rest of us just did utility jobs. Like, I was an engineering test pilot, which means I flew after they had been worked on by the mechanics to be put back on the line for the boys. Some of the women towed targets. A lot of them towed targets. Some of them, like in B-17s and B-25s, they would take gunners for practice. And like in the morning, they'd have 3 hours of a pattern, and the gunners would shoot air-to-air to a target that was towed by another aircraft going around the same pattern.
12: Mm-hmm.
11: And then after lunch, they'd do another 2 or 3 hours of strafing, and they'd have a pattern for that, too. And like if you were on the golf area, well, you'd just go down and shoot at some boys or, you know, buoys
12: that were set up.
11: Mm-hmm. And so that was another big job that they did. A lot of the girls towed targets with AT-6s. Some were instructors in instruments. Some ferried generals around. Some were in that experiment with the drones.
12: Mm-hmm.
11: They would sit in the drones, and then if the pilot or if the whoever was controlling them lost control, why the girls would take over. so the airplane didn't crash.
12: Right, okay.
11: But that's, we did not go overseas.
12: And you didn't do any combat, am I correct?
11: That's correct. We weren't really in the military mm-hmm. yet. We thought every day we would be, but we were still paying our room and board and bought our uniforms and that sort of thing.
12: So the only thing they gave you was the aircraft then?
11: No, they didn't. They paid us $1,500 a year for in training and $3,000 a year after we graduated. But when you're paying for your board and room,
12: that $3,000 gets short pretty quick.
11: Pretty quick, yeah. But you know, who wouldn't want to give up that little bit to learn how to fly the military way in those wonderful aircraft?
12: Well, and you were a vital resource to the military for moving the airplanes around and doing all the activities that you were involved in doing. 83 years old, and did you continue flying after you finished your service with the WASPs?
11: Yes. In fact, I had worked for Douglas Aircraft, the Chicago plant, building the C-54s before I went in the WASP. And so I went back there, and I got a job as a mechanic in the hangar. And then they needed a dispatcher because it was becoming spring and a lot more airplanes coming out. And the boys from the Navy couldn't get from the East Coast to pick them up before 5 o'clock, so they needed another dispatcher. So I got to do that. And then Colonel Holliday, the test pilot, the acceptance pilot for the Army and the Navy, checked out his co-pilot, and he walked by my desk and said, "You know, Miss Streff, I see here you were a test pilot at Columbus, Mississippi." "Oh, yes, sir." "Well, I need two co-pilots, and I wondered if you and Ellen would like to study." Well, of course, at 20 or 21 years old, we about lost it. But that's all we did was study, and we finally got checked out. So we still kept our other jobs, but when he needed an acceptance flight, we'd fly sometimes with the company pilots too, depending on who needed us.
12: It sounds like a very, very interesting life that you've had.
11: And then after that, I got married and eventually had four children, but I started flying in 58.
12: Did you do any civilian flying once you were done flying with WASPs?
11: Yeah, I started in 58, and my husband became quite successful, and he needed a corporate aircraft and so forth, so eventually we got a King Air, and I flew that for 7 years, and then flew the MU-2 for a couple years.
12: Oh, you flew the Rice Rocket.
11: Right.
12: Did you enjoy that?
11: Just because I could fly it, I enjoyed it. I was proud of the fact that I could fly it and other people were having a lot of trouble.
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13: I'm Afterburner Al. Fast Eddie's with me, and I'm joined by Kim Burns of NACO. Ladies and gentlemen, NOS has come to the FAA. NOS is a type of chart. Was it National?
14: Used to be the National Ocean Service. It's still in existence. However, we used to be under that, and for FY01, which is October 1 of 2000, we were transferred over to the FAA. So now everybody recognizes, or used to recognize, the NOS charts, NOAA charts. Now mm-hmm. it's officially FAA charts.
13: I think a lot of people would like to know what are some of the changes that are coming up for the charts.
14: Okay, a lot of the big things, obviously, is a fallout from 9/11. A lot of people come up for the temporary flight restrictions, TFRs. Of course, a lot of people are asking, were they coming off? When are they coming off? No one knows. But let's face it, we're in a different environment now. Ever since 9/11, a lot more restrictions are going to be on. However, they realize they have to turn some of the airspace over back to the GA, so hopefully they're going to allow some airspace, but you know, right now they're in a big transition. There's going to be a lot of changes.
15: There have been a lot of horror stories about pilots busting TFRs, and one of the big things that pilots are worried about is getting the proper information at the proper time. What are you guys going to be able to help us out with that?
14: Well, we chart some of the TFRs on a chart, just a small number. Most of them you can go to the FAA website. And also they have a composite of all the TFRs. It's really up to pilots also not just go to the NOTAM, but to actually look at the FAA website to get the information out, because some of them are just temporary, depending on, obviously now, between now and the end of this year, because of elections, there's going to be a lot more TFRs. So it's prudent upon the pilots to look and do some research ahead of time, but also just open communication and just inquire.
15: What other organizations are you people working with out there to help get the message out about TFRs and stuff?
14: AOPA, all the other, I'd say, alphabet companies, alphabet organizations, because we know that when they make headlines like they've been escorted down with Blackhawks, such as it happened during the Reagan and the Kennedy governor, that was quite an embarrassing situation for everybody. So point being is we're doing a lot of communication, vast, and just with a means of a website. The big thing is the website's a big important source right now. Obviously, look at the charts, current, and use current charts.
15: Are you people still going to be doing the revision, the chart revisions, every 3 months like we've been seeing throughout the past?
14: We're referring to the, I think you're talking about the visual VFR charts?
15: Yes, the sectionals.
14: Yeah, sectionals come out every three cycles. That's 168 days, and then the other ones come out every 56 days.
13: I know the government does reserve the right to you know, print their own charts and everything, but they have allowed Jeppesen, as I was just thinking about this the other day. It's weird how there's only Jeppesen is really the only other company that puts out these charts.
14: We have a duty there. We have to provide a lot of the charts are byproducts of the data that we provide for ATC, air traffic control. So a lot of it's just a byproduct, and the data is used by Jeppesen and other aftermarket companies if they are free to use that, and we encourage that. Jeppesen came about really as for the specific airlines many, many years ago. You can say compete. A lot of people say we provide a service, they provide a service, some like ours, some like theirs. And again, we're in this together. And the important thing is between both of us, we want to encourage the use of current charts.
13: I think a lot of people with the advent of laptops and a lot of wireless data and things like that, charts are becoming electronic. Mm-hmm. What kind of movements are at NACO are there to make some of that available?
14: Okay, if you stop in the booth right now, we have the digital TPP. It's the procedures. They're on a DVD. You can get one DVD, and that has a whole 22 volumes in it. You can download just singly one chart if you go to our webpage. We also have the sectionals. It's a raster scan every 28 days. It's a sectional raster aeronautical chart. We call it SRAC. That's available, and we have all that information in our booth, along with other chart agents in and around this air show.
13: Because I think for a lot of people, sometimes, you know, say 2 in the morning, an FBO is not open, and you need a chart. And now it seems like it's much more convenient.
14: Right. We have a 1-800 number you can call. You can deliver within 2 days. And now with the advent, like you said, the digital, a lot of people are. Of course, you have some that prefer the paper. Right. And right now, that's in transition because paper is really the backup. You know, all you need is a one-circuit failure when you're up there and you're... So I don't think that anybody's ever going to go to digit completely, but somewhere down the road, perhaps. But right now, it's the two complement each other very well. Digital is very useful, especially for planning purposes. So, again, we offer a lot more. In fact, soon we're going to have our route series in a digital format, probably within outside of a year and a half, 2 years.
13: On a basic level, I would say that a lot of people who are outside aviation are pretty amazed at how accurate, you know, a sectional chart is. Mm-hmm. And they want to know how that's been derived. How do they derive a sectional chart?
14: Okay. Originally it was compiled. We had like what they call little area charts. They were like a 2 by 2 foot by 2 foot. That changed into, because people wanted, when you were, as airplanes evolved, we're talking about the early, you know, 30s and 40s, you'd go through charts like crazy. So they expanded into the present version, which is 20 by 50, I believe. Some of them are a little bit small. But the longer and their consistent scale is 1 to 500. So there's a lot of review, and there's a lot of compilation and review. So there's a lot of quality assurance built into this. And over the years, and again, when we get some comments as far as, well, the placement might be you know, in their opinion was off. We check, we verify, and we don't take anybody's word for it. But we make sure, especially in the visual series, it's important for the spatial relation more so than georeference. Mm-hmm. Because it may be off because of whatever, but it's spatially. We want to make sure that it's north of the road or left of the, you know, drive, and or something like that. Spatially, spatial orientation is very important.
13: I noticed that, you know, from when I first started my primary training in 1990, and I think about halfway through the 90s, some of the datum reference had changed from 1927 to a more updated
14: 1983. Right.
13: Yes.
14: Now, and also the military, NGA now, used to be NEMA. Prior to that, it was DMA. They used the WGS 1984. We used 1983. So, and then every 5 years, they have an isogonic change, so we have to go through with the isogonic mm-hmm. change. They're subtle to the user, but there are isogonic changes, and that changes the database quite significantly.
13: So the magnetic fields are shifting
14: as we speak.
13: A lot. And so I guess it's been derived, a standard would be every so many years you have to readjust those.
14: Mm-hmm. And again, a lot of it, because of the constraints of time and money and everything, really, like everybody's familiar with compass rules, as long as they're within 2 degrees, it's okay. But there's a lot of work involved to change them, tweak them, to get them mm-hmm. in line with the mag variation at that particular site.
13: What are some of the other features that you've added to the sectional charts that you're a fan of?
14: Well, my background is the IFR arena, the mm-hmm. root charts. But since I've been with you know, Department of Commerce under NOAA and now with FAA for the last 30 years, you've seen a lot of changes where a lot of VFR charts are becoming a little more like the IFR, and the IFR charts become more like VFR, which means you get more. It's like eventually you can only put so much into a 5-pound sack. Eventually it's going to bust. So as in that matter, with the IFR chart series, the highs expanded from 6 to 11, and the lows are going to expand, I believe it's 28, and I think they're looking at 33. So in the near future, the rescheming of the low series is going to change.
13: I'd say that for the terminal procedures, I think the briefing strip has just been, it really improved things quite a bit.
14: Well, the new format, the Volpe format of the TPP has just revolutionized. Everybody loves it. I mean, it's gone through years of iteration. It took us, I think we started the project in 95. We just finished it last October, so now all our TPPs, and it started at, I believe it was like 11,000. Now we're up to 14,500 procedures. It's just incredible to maintain and also to produce every 56 days.
15: Now, when you guys are, let's just say that you're checking, you're going to verify a chart. Do you actually send a crew airborne with the chart, say, look for these obstacles and keep an eye out if you see something that's not on there?
14: We have what they call a flight edit group that goes out, and they're, that's their job, to go out and check for obstacles, check for landmarks, check for other things that may be used as a visible landmark. It's not just obstacles, but that's an integral part of that, and that's ongoing. They have a schedule of charts. I believe they try to do about 14. As you know, there's about 52, 53 sectional charts. I think they try to do about every third-year rotation, they try to do those.
13: Mr. Burns, thanks very much for joining us.
14: Thank you for allowing me to attend.
13: If you can hold up your shirt there a minute, Kim Burns is with the National Aeronautical Charting Office.
14: Right.
13: It's part of the FAA now.
14: And we're based in Silver Spring, Maryland.
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1: This is Digital Dave.
3: I'm Fast Eddie, and anything,
1: almost anything can be great.
3: Almost anything can be great, not us.
1: Anyway, joining us is
3: Wally Parson and John Maxwell. Now, Wally is working with the airplane raffle for the Young Eagles, and John Maxwell is working on the car for the Young Eagles.
1: Is it broken? He's got to fix it?
3: No, it's new. They've got to raffle it off.
1: Oh, well,
3: somebody's
1: he said he was working on
3: tickets.
1: The car. I don't know.
16: Yeah.
17: That's correct.
1: So how you guys doing?
17: Good.
16: Hey, we're at Oshkosh.
1: Yeah, right.
3: Exactly.
1: What could be better? It, nothing.
16: Definitely.
1: What kind of an airplane are we raffling off this year?
16: We're raffling off a 1946 J3C Piper Cub.
1: Nice. Fully restored.
16: It's mint. It's so, you know, there.
1: All right, okay.
16: In number 10.
3: Where did you guys get the airplane?
16: It was donated to EAA, and Ellis Clark was the restorer on the plane. And it's one of a kind. He did some modifications on it, and
1: okay, it's got a turboprop on it.
16: No.
1: Oh, I thought you said modification.
16: It's a C90 Continental, but yeah, it's a beautiful thing.
1: Where is it? It's here on the grounds, right?
16: Yes, sir.
1: Where?
16: It's at the membership center. We're right on the east side of the membership center is our display area for the aircraft.
1: And that's on Boeing Plaza?
16: Yes.
1: Okay.
16: Yes.
1: That was a good guess.
16: Yeah. Right. Also, little correction. Our donations go to the EAA Foundation, so it's for education, get people involved, engagement, and future pilots.
1: Got so, that's a worthy cause.
3: Yes. It is, yep. Definitely.
1: Yep. And how much are the raffle tickets?
16: We're selling 3,000 tickets at $100 a ticket.
1: I can think.

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1: Well, you're with the car raffle now. Let's change okay. to two, from 3 wheels to 4 wheels here.
2: Right.
3: Yep. We're giving away a 2022 Mustang GT. It's actually the coupe this year. Convertibles were a little bit on the back order this year.
1: Yeah.
3: And going on today. But that has the premium package in it. And it's actually better odds than the plane raffle because we sell them for $100 per ticket, but we're only selling 1,500 tickets.
1: Oh.
3: And of course, that goes to the Young Eagles program. So we're one of the Young Eagles fundraisers up here.
1: Okay.
3: We've been doing the raffle. The Young Eagles program is 30 this year, so it's a big anniversary year. And we've been doing the raffle. We're somewhere 25 years because the raffle started 4 or 5 years after the program started.
1: Wow.
3: So
1: I was 30 years. I remember when it started. I'm getting old.
3: Yes. Yes. And of course, now with everything that's going on, I've been out to the Blue Barn, and we have the car is actually down on the Four Corners right across the street from the plane. And we're in front of the Learn to Fly. And the 30th anniversary pavilion is in the same tent there, and we have the car out in front of that. So, you know, Young Eagles pilots and everything are inside the tent volunteering, giving the information, and celebrating the 30th. But I also had a chance to stop out at the Blue Barn and see what the programs are doing now. And they're, after a Young Eagles flight, there is so much now that to continue you know, the youth aviation journey with all the education programs, and they're even working on some chapter activities that the chapter, you know, presidents and everything can take back to their chapters. And there's a ton of youth activities that they're doing at the chapters as well, you know, I'm obviously outside of this week. So that's what we raise money for, and I'm proud to do it, and it's been fantastic.
1: What's the official number of Young Eagles flown?
3: I don't know the official. I know we're up to 2.5
4: million.
3: Yep, 2.5 million.
1: That's a lot. That's a lot of future pilots.
3: It may be,
1: even if it's only 1% that come back.
3: Correct.
5: There's going to be a blank for the next 10 years. Over 260,000 pilots needed.
1: Wow, that's a lot of pilots.
5: Mm-hmm. Yep.
2: Hey, they may even talk to us about flying an airplane.
1: Yeah, it'll be prefaced with the words, "Please don't."
2: Yeah. One question for you: we all know the Cubs are yellow, okay? Please tell me that Mustang is red.
3: Rapid red.
1: Rapid red.
3: That is the official name.
1: It is so
3: name.
1: Fast that it'll hit the speed dial on every police department
3: yes,
1: you drive
3: will.
1: By.
3: That's correct.
1: Nice.
2: Well, you know.
1: It's a 5.0 stick, right? Better
3: yes.
1: be a stick.
3: Yep, it's a 5.0, and it's the...
1: Six-speed.
3: Yep, because they started putting the six-speeds in them.
1: Now you're talking.
3: And then the premium package, of course, comes with the upgraded interior. The stitching on the seats is, you know, upgraded. And then it's got the upgraded audio.
2: Oh, good. So, I was going to say, red Mustang, six-speed... You got to have a killer stereo.
3: If you have a chance, stop down and see the car. And if you stand back from it a little bit, the lines on this one really remind me of the Bullitt car.
1: Okay.
3: You know, it's like very reminiscent of that. Mm-hmm. And I don't know if that was an intentional thing and they just didn't market it that way. But
1: nice.
3: They're just nice cars.
1: And remember, guys, your wife may not like the airplane raffle, but you win her a Mustang. You might get an airplane anyway.
3: Yeah, but for $200,
1: get both.
3: Yeah. You can get both.
1: His and hers.
2: There
3: one
2: you
3: of
2: go.
3: Each.
1: Now
3: his
1: you're talking.
3: And hers.
2: Ladies
5: satisfy
2: and gentlemen,
5: both.
2: Yep. Mm-hmm. We just invented the divorce special.
1: No, the anti-divorce special. The problem arises when she wants the airplane. And,
2: yeah, there you
1: instead
2: go.
1: Of the car.
3: That's very true.
1: Yeah. Then mm-hmm. oh well.
2: Yep.
1: You lose.
2: Exactly.
1: Have you typically, you're selling 1,500 tickets. You don't have any idea how many you've actually sold at this point.
3: Right now, I don't have an exact count from, we're selling at the museum all week, so I don't get that count. But we're right at about 300 tickets sold so far.
1: That's not bad.
3: So.

0: Yeah, we sold just a little over 200, and we actually sold at the car show over in Iola, that little car show over there. That was their 50th anniversary, so we took the car over and sold tickets at that and did very well. And I saw a lot of Oshkosh folks over there, you know, that, we'll see you in a couple weeks,
1: you know? Yeah.
0: So it was fun because there are plane and car people, and it's like a...
1: Now, have you had a lot of people buy more than one ticket?
0: Oh, yes. Oh, yes.
1: Okay, they're the serious ones.
0: Mm-hmm. Well, yes.
2: Now, here's the great part about it all. When that car is raffled off, you can pick it up here and drive it home.
0: Yes, that's the exact car that we give away. You have to take delivery of it here because, and it's the same with the plane. That's the exact plane. There's no switching out. There's no vouchers. That is the exact prize that you
1: Here's
0: win.
1: The keys. You figure out how to get it out of here.
2: Yeah.
3: With the plane's worth about $52,500.
1: Wow. Wow.
3: And if you don't want the plane, we can give you $25,000 cash.
1: No, I'll take the plane.
2: Yeah. Definitely.
1: I'm not rated to fly it out of here, I'll figure that out later.
2: Mm-hmm. Well, there's nothing that says you can't unbolt the wings off it.
1: No. We know enough guys that could fly it that we just call one of them up and say, come, give me a hand here.
2: Wait a minute. Do we hate these people that much to have them fly a Piper Cub a third of the way across the country?
1: Okay, so it'll be a slow trip home.
3: Hey, if they don't fly, they can put it in the front yard and make the wonder, you know, neighbors wonder.
1: That's blasphemy right there, man.
0: Flower.
1: I've seen boats used as planters. I don't want to see an airplane used as a planter.
2: Please.
1: So, anyway.
2: But, you know, it's wonderful that you guys come up with this, but every year you got to come up with another airplane and another car. Now, the Mustang is easy because they're still building them. What do you do for Piper Cub?
1: Well, it's not always a Cub, is it?
3: No. The sweepstakes, it was originally a sweepstakes.
1: Right.
3: Okay, we started in 63 in Rockford.
1: Yeah, I remember the guy used to sit up there on the lifeguard stand and hawk it all day long.
3: That was Ollie.
1: Right.
3: And he's a classic. He's a legend.
1: Yeah,
3: so.
1: Yeah. I don't know how he could go all day, all week.
3: Oh, yeah. Mm-hmm. Oh, yeah. And so we started in Rockford in 63, so we've been doing this for 60 years. And the first plane we gave away was in 1968, and it was a J3 Cub.
1: Oh, wow.
3: So. And there's been a lot of 140s and a few 150s in there, Cirrus. And there's a team that goes out for the EAA, and planes are, you know.
1: Planes come to you one way or another,
3: Yes, they come for the raffle. And the raffle's been going about 3 years now, so
1: okay.
3: We change it from sweepstakes to raffle.
1: All right. Well, I want to thank you, gentlemen, for joining us. That's been John Maxwell and Wally Parsons. And this is Digital Dave.
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1: Yeah.
4: Let's go back to 2013 for this classic interview.
1: This is Digital Dave, and you're listening to EAA Radio. In 2009, the Ellison brothers completed a lifelong dream and created a flying boat called the Gooey Duck. It is designed to replace the aging flying boats that are in service and to overcome many of the problems that they have. They didn't know if they were going to make kits available, but have decided to partner with Composite Creations and license the design to them for production and marketing. Joining me now is Walter Fellows from Composite Creations.
5: When they started this project, they did it for fun, and they really undertook it without knowing that it might have commercial value. But there's really no other airplane like it available, certified or uncertified, in the new build market. And so they did decide that there was interest in it, and they brought us in to develop and market kits, manufacture them.
1: So apparently the airplane itself has proved a tremendous success. I mean, at the time they brought it here, they weren't sure how it was going to perform and things like that.
5: Yes, that's right. Well, I think they developed it so carefully over a very long period of time to get everything right. I think they felt pretty comfortable about the utility But it is a big airplane, and I think it's got to be the largest kit aircraft available in the market. Whether there would be a lot of interest in that or not, they just didn't know at that time. But we've since discovered that there definitely is.
1: Now, have you guys, do you have any of your prototypes flying?
5: We do not. We are currently we just basically finished the flight test program for the prototype. And we're currently manufacturing the first manufactured kit.
1: Okay, so you've made your molds. Now you're starting to pull parts.
5: Yes, well, what happened is in the flight test program, there were so few of changes that we were able to use the prototype tooling to start production. And so we decided the tooling was good for at least 5 aircraft. So we set our initial sales target at 5. And then at the end of that, we'll look and see what we want to do for more permanent tooling.
1: Have you had a lot of interest in the aircraft?
5: We have, actually.
1: So then those first 5 are already sold.
5: They're not.
1: Oh, they will be soon, I'm sure.
5: They are, definitely. We have 2 very interested buyers, and we've got a number of others that an aircraft like this takes some reconfiguring of your life, basically, too.
1: It's a large airplane, like you said. You're not going to build it in the one-car garage.
5: Yes, that absolutely.
1: So the airplane is amphibious, long-range, and are you guys developing interiors for it as part of the kit, or is that up to the owner?
5: That's up to the owner, and the airplane has a very large cabin. It can easily seat 8. But it also can be configured so that cots can be put in the back side by side. And so there's a lot of options for people. And we expect that a lot of people are going to choose a very practical interior suitable for the Alaskan coast. But others may want a luxury executive interior.
1: Yeah, suitable for the Florida coast.
5: Exactly.
1: For hopping around the Keys.
5: Yeah, you got it. So what we're doing there is we have an interior manufacturer that we're working with. There are specific things related to a seaplane that you don't find in other experimental aircraft because you want it to stand up to the marine environment. And also with the very large cabin that we have, if you put a really plush, heavy interior in, you'll eat up a lot of the useful load. So we're working with a manufacturer specifically for our airplane, but of course the customer is free to do whatever they want in that regard.
1: Yeah, within the limits of the design and the weight, like you said.
5: Yeah, absolutely.
1: So I'm at a loss for words because I just loved the airplane the first time we saw it here several years ago.
5: Uh-huh.
1: And I just thought it was a great idea. Finally, one that won't corrode away.
5: Right. Absolutely.
1: So you can fly it anywhere. That water's not an issue. What type of water you're dumping it in.
5: Uh-huh.
1: And a tremendous cargo capability.
5: Tremendous cargo capability. And we've got a number of friends and partners that we're working with. And one of them is a guy named Burke Meese, who was a line pilot flying the Goose for Penn Air and the Aleutians for 5 years. And he's been their Czech pilot for 12 years up until they retired the Goose last year. He's now a captain with Alaska Airlines, and he's been advising us on flying handling qualities and water handling qualities. We're working with Aerotronics on the avionics in Billings, Montana, and I'm from Billings, Montana, so they're almost part of the family as far as I'm concerned.
1: So this will be a very high-tech airplane, state-of-the-art.
5: Could be, and other people will choose... You know, steam gauges.
1: Yeah, steam gauges.
5: Yeah. But they're working with us to integrate some marine radios in there, which are important. So we're working with the Lancer Builder Assist people, and our chosen partner there is RDD.
1: So it sounds like you're developing a Builder Assist program, or you're at least considering it.
5: Yes, we definitely are. The kits will be patterned after... generally what's available for the Legacy, because the Legacy was the standard used to rewrite the composites portion of the 51% rule. And the people in our company and our associated partners down in the Redmond area all come from a long Landseer background.
1: Would you say that this kit could be completed by an average person with average knowledge, you know, going into the, obviously they'll know a lot more coming out, but is it aimed at the person of average ability, or do you have to be a super composites expert in order to build one of these things?
5: This could be built by a person with average composites ability. The loading on our airplane is much lower than, say, a high-tech airplane like an Epic. And we use mostly fiberglass and foam in our surface, our fuselage and hull surfaces, as well as the wing skins. We use carbon fiber for the key structural portions, such as the wing spars and a lot of the control surfaces where lightweight is important. But we found that fiberglass is much more suitable for a marine environment. It has better impact resistance than carbon fiber does. But that makes it easier for the average builder to work with. The one issue, though, is given its size,
1: you need to have some friends.
5: You need to have some friends.
1: Some good friends.
5: Some good friends. And even though it's, you know, the builders could, say, build their own overhead crane for closing out the top skin of the wing, it's a lot easier for us to help them do that because they would build this crane and then they might never need it for...
1: Exactly, and having the space to do that, because you're saying it's a one-piece wing then.
5: That's right. It's a one-piece wing, 45 feet long.
1: That's not too many garages going to accommodate that.
5: Absolutely.
1: Although I do have a neighbor.
5: That's good.
1: Yeah, I don't think he'd want me in here moving into his shop space for the kind of time you'd need to build this thing.
5: Yeah, that's right.
1: What is the price point aimed at? I mean, have you guys determined that yet?
5: Yes, we have. The kits are, remember that that this is an airplane with a 2,000-pound useful load. So we're talking...
1: Yeah, we're not talking a Landseer here.
5: Right. We're talking Beaver-type equivalent or somewhere between, somewhat a little bit short of a Goose, more than a Widgeon. The kits sell for $350,000, and they come... You know, pretty much standard for the industry with engines and propellers excluded.
1: Okay.
5: We estimate that the built-up price using all new components, including engines and propellers, would be somewhere between $650,000 and $750,000.
1: But that is, like you said, that is a 6 to 8 place.
5: So that's right.
1: That's a lot. And it's probably got a cruise of at least, what, 200?
5: No, actually, the seaplanes all cruise at a pretty slow speed.
1: Oh, we got to fix that. We got to make it faster.
5: Yeah, right.
1: Time to put some jets on it.
5: Right. That'll be our next project.
1: Yeah, there you go.
5: I'll ask Ben if he's got another 40 years he wants to work on.
1: Well, you know that little engine that Sonics is using? If you put maybe like 35 of them on top of the wing,
5: right. Yeah.
1: You might get it to go.
5: Yeah. Unfortunately, with lots of hull and water surface area, you can just push them so fast.
1: Right. It's kind of like the box upstream thing.
5: Yeah. So if you look at like the Goose, the Widgeon, the Albatross, you know, all the other seaplanes, they all pretty much cruise at 120 knots. And they can cruise at up to like 135 knots, but you're burning so much fuel when you do that, that people just kind of learn to slow down and enjoy the scenery.
1: There you go. And then land on it.
5: That's right.
1: Which, that's the advantage.
5: Right.
1: All right. Well, I want to thank you for joining us. Now, where can we find you on the field?
5: We will be giving a forum tomorrow in Pavilion Number 5 at 2:30. And so you can find us there, or you can go to our website, compositecreations.net, or you can go to the GUIDUC website.
1: And you'll all get to the same place.
5: All get to the same place. Unfortunately, there's a lot of spellings of gooey ducks, so.
1: Yeah, well, the name itself, I finally read up on what it is. It's apparently some sort of strange large clam.
5: That's right.
1: That's right. A unique name for an airplane, but yeah, I guess there's been worse.
5: Yeah. If you Google gooey duck airplane, you'll get there.
1: Even if you don't spell it right.
5: Even if you don't spell it right.
1: Yeah, Google's pretty smart that way.
5: That's right.
1: All right, Walter, I want to thank you for joining us.
5: Well, thank you very much for this opportunity. Yeah. I appreciate it.
1: Hopefully we'll get to see the airplane soon.
5: Yes.
1: All right. 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
4: Here's an interview from 2016.
6: And here we go, coming into the last quarter of day one. Day one has been good for us, Rob.
7: I think so. And we saved,
6: considering everything.
7: I think we saved a really interesting person for this last segment.
6: I think we did. We have Brian Olena, who is EAA manager, Young Eagles and Youth Pathways. Brian, thank you so much for coming today. You've got some really big news.
8: Well, thanks, Amy. Thanks, Rob. Glad to be here. We're going to celebrate our 2 millionth Young Eagle this Thursday.
6: 2 million?
8: Absolutely.
6: That's astounding.
8: A lot of kids over the years. So
7: tell people that might not know with the Young Eagles program, those three people that don't know.
6: Yeah.
7: Tell them a little bit about what that's about.
8: Well, back in 1992, EAA started a program to give every kid 8 through 17 in this country a flight in a general aviation aircraft. And the goal was to reach 1 million by 2003, which was the anniversary of the Wright Brothers flight. And we did that, reached 1 million by 2003, and then decided to continue on. So this year we're celebrating, it's our 24th year, and we're celebrating 2 million Young Eagles.
7: Wow.
8: All done by volunteer pilots all over the world, actually. We've flown them in actually about 70 countries, but the U.S. and Canada are the two primary countries that fly the Young Eagles.
6: Now, What kind of aircraft are these Young Eagles, these youngsters getting their first flight? And it really is. You try to make it their first flight.
8: We do try to make it the first flight, but it's not always. And especially nowadays, it's maybe the first flight in the GA aircraft.
6: Fair enough.
8: But nowadays, kids fly. You know, when we were growing up, if you had an airliner ride, that was pretty cool. But nowadays, every kid rides an airliner. So this is the kids that can fly in any kind of airplane we have. They can be home built. They can be light sport aircraft. We're EAA, so obviously experimental. Fair number of them are flown in experimental. But the two biggest airplanes, obviously, are the Pipers and the Cessnas that the people own, and they donate their time and their aircraft, and they fly the kids.
7: Do you have any trouble finding kids that want to go for a ride?
8: No, we don't. But with the aging pilot population, it's always nice to get more pilots involved. So we're always looking for more pilots. Any EAA member can do that. If you're a EAA member and you're a pilot, we offer the pilots $1 million liability insurance automatically when you fly Young Eagles as a EAA member. We have a very basic list of things they need to do to become a pilot. There's no cost. We provide all the information and materials. And we just ask that you give them a safe ride, and we have guidelines as to how to do that.
6: Now, the kids, they sign up. Does their name go in the logbook still?
8: It will. Yes, absolutely. And we give them a logbook, a small logbook. That logbook that we give them, it's endorsed by the pilot, and it allows them to have a free student membership in EAA till they're 19. It also gives them a Sporty's Learn to Fly course free of charge, a $200 value that they can get a private pilot ground school out of the way. It's really a pretty cool course. We also pay for their first flight lesson through a flight instructor. And when they pass the FAA written, we will reimburse them for that, which now it's $165 in some places to take the FAA written, all because they had a free flight. We also have flight training scholarships available.
7: You know, it's interesting because I know you and I spoke a couple of months ago when we were first starting to organize this, and I said, you know, I've wanted to do this for a long time, and I started the process, but I don't think I even realized all the benefits there were for a Young Eagle to come out and do that.
8: Right. Yeah, it is great. And we offer a lot to the kids. So we really encourage. A lot of people say, well, I give, you know, flights to kids in airplanes. Well, that's true. You do. And we appreciate that. But what we don't get from you, or what the kid doesn't get, is the free student membership and Sporties and all the other programs.
7: Well, I mean, if we have 2 million coming up, is someone already thinking about 3 million?
8: Well, that's a ways down the road, probably after my retirement, but then somebody probably will, yes.
7: Yeah. Well, I mean, and does anybody, I don't know how, if someone's listening right now, who knows where, and they don't know about Young Eagles, and they say, gee, I how would I find a Young Eagles person at my airport to see if there is one around?
8: Sure. Right on our Young Eagle webpage. You can do youngeagles.org or through the EAA webpage on the Young Eagles page. You can find a lot more information there about the program, how to find a flight. We also have a section on there as to how to volunteer to become a pilot.
7: Yeah. Do you ever keep an eye on how many of those folks that went for that first ride actually go on to become pilots?
8: We do. We data match with the FAA. What's a little challenging is some of the issues that we have is that it's a challenge to data match a younger child from years ago where we don't have a lot of current data on them. And the FAA requires that we have current up-to-date address and a full name. Well, if you're a young lady and you've been married in the last 10 years, you may not have the same name. If you've moved, we can't match you. But we've verified 22,000 kids that we know that were Young Eagles under 39, which would be about the oldest person you could – the first year you could be a Young Eagle and be the oldest Young Eagle at that point. We found about 22,000 that already have some type of pilot's license.
6: Okay, wow. So you might be able to extrapolate from that. That's about, what, 2%?
8: Well, it would be a lot higher than that because you got to remember, we found virtually no women in there. We know there's a
6: percentage. You know they're there, yeah.
8: We also have sketchy data from early on because so many of the kids in the first 10 years aren't at the same home that they lived at back then.
6: Right.
8: So nearly all of them that we found were from 2000 on.
6: Very interesting.
8: So, you know, that,
6: okay.
8: That eliminates the first 10 years almost of the program. So
6: which eliminates the first million.
8: Almost a million, yeah.
6: Yeah.
7: Wow. Absolutely. That's really incredible. And, I mean, what kinds of comments do you hear from not even the kids but the parents?
8: Well, the parents love it.
7: They're there to watch what the kids.
8: Absolutely. A lot of the kids, you know, they say, well, our kid had no direction and now that's what they want to do, and they do everything they can to try to be, you know, a pilot. So a lot of them have come back for second and third flights, which we don't discourage. There's nothing wrong with that. Have another flight if you're that encouraged. But what I would like to encourage everybody to do is come out on Thursday. We're going to fly our 2 millionth Young Eagle. Some guy named Harrison Ford, you may have heard of. He was our press chairman.
6: He's
8: coming in. He's going to fly our 2 millionth Young Eagle, and that'll happen at 2:15 on Boeing Plaza. We're going to take a big group photo, kind of like the women photo that they take. We're going to take that type of photo just before at 1:30 on the ramp in front of the aircraft we're going to be flying. And then one of our long-term volunteers, Fred Stadler, who's flown over 6,600 Young Eagles, is going to fly the 2 millionth. Yeah, fly the 2 million and one Young Eagle. So it's really exciting.
6: Fabulous.
8: And he's representing volunteers from all over.
7: So, you know, the big question on everybody's mind is going to be, will Harrison Ford be taking him or her for a ride in the Millennium Falcon? Or
8: No, afraid not. It might be a beaver that he's brought with him.
7: I see. Okay. Well, I guess people can... You got a choice
8: of airplanes to fly.
6: I actually think that's a pretty cool airplane.
8: I think it
6: myself.
7: But that other comment, 6,600 kids that somebody took.
8: Fred Stadler, one of our volunteers, long-term volunteers, he flies regularly. He flies almost every day during the summer. 6,600 Young Eagles he's flown.
7: Why, and what part of the country is he located in?
8: Well, actually, he's a volunteer here in Oshkosh. That's one thing. He's been here at EA for years helping out as a volunteer. And he's constantly flying. He never stops.
7: Now, do you regularly find yourself encouraging kids that you meet along the way saying, hey, have you been up for a ride?
8: Oh, absolutely. I always ask. It's almost standard. It's what I do. I was a Young Eagle volunteer before I came on staff 7 years ago, and it's just what I do. I love giving kids rides. I love encouraging them to consider aviation. My whole career has been in aviation, so it's always nice to encourage people.
7: Do you find that kids are as excited about airplanes and that sort of thing as they used to be? We all hear that, kids just aren't that interested because they have Game Boys. I'm dating myself with Game Boy.
8: Game Boy.
7: But
8: well, you're right, though, Rob. There's a lot of things pulling against kids nowadays that, you know, to do different things to do. When we were kids, we were more mechanical, more hands-on, and airplanes appealed to that group of people. Nowadays, there's so many things that are electronic, and they want instant gratification. So there is a little bit of a issue there of too many things to do. But when you find that kid that the aviation clicks, whether it's your own kid or somebody else's kids or kids you've seen in a rally, you can tell. And they're very excited about it, and it's always fun to have them do well in aviation.
7: Wow. I mean, Amy, do you recommend Young Eagles to anybody you know?
6: Absolutely. We used to be with the public school system, and they would let us come in, and we had some EAA members who were working on projects that you could pretty easily put on a trailer, and we actually brought the project to the school.
8: Yeah,
6: it was easier. The funding involved in trying to get a bus and get the kids to the airport was so onerous that we said, well, we'll just bring it to them. And that really worked out well. We also did the wing rib building experiment that, that they do the right over here, the hands-on. And so we had a second grade classroom where each child built a rib, and then we strung the ribs together. And we wrapped them in Mylar so they would be able to see
8: like
6: their
8: a wing then, sure.
6: Yeah, made it look like a wing. That was a great project. And these are all things that individual EAA chapters can do on top of the Young Eagles program, maybe the big day in June, or a lot of chapters will do Young Eagle rides at their pancake breakfasts once
8: a
6: month.
8: That's very common, absolutely.
6: That's a great way to do it. And so they just kind of keep a general advertisement out to the community. So one other thing we did is we worked an incentive program through some of the elementary schools where the principal could award a Young Eagles flight to a child who had good behavior or perfect attendance.
7: And they turned out to be an airline captain.
6: Yeah. Well, you know
8: you
6: what?
8: Know.
6: They might not turn out
7: because
6: to be
7: they
6: an airline
7: up on time.
6: Captain.
7: Okay.
6: But one of the things we know is that they do like aviation.
8: And that's important.
6: They turn out to like general aviation. So even if you get 2 million rides and you get, you know, 20,000 pilots, you still get another 1.5 million that like us now. And that's really important.
8: It is.
7: And the parents.
6: Yeah. So
7: and it really brings the parents involved, gets them involved where they might not have thought about it.
6: So we're coming up to the point where I want you to tell people where they can get more information on site at the show.
8: Absolutely.
6: For Young Eagles.
8: We're located in the Discover Aviation Center, which is on the four corners there at EAA's tent. It's called Discover Aviation. We have information about our youth program, Young Eagles, but we also have our Eagle Flight, our adult program that we've started, and we're happy to answer information there. And youngeagles.org, you can get it all online as well.
6: Youngeagles.org. That is fabulous. Brian, thank you so much for taking the time to come in with us today on Attitude Adjustment here on EAA Radio 96.5 FM and 1210 AM.
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9: And welcome back to EAA Radio's Push to Talk with Magneto Mel. And we are talking with Doreen Schmidt and Jen Hotzko with Angel Flight East. Are you guys still with us there?
10: Yes, we are.
9: Oh, wonderful. Thanks for hanging in there. I just had a couple other questions for listeners who might want to get involved. Expenses. Now, I know how this works with Angel Flight West, but all the expenses that are incurred as part of this flight, the fuel, that's all at the expense of the pilot that volunteers, correct?
10: Yes, they donate their time, their plane, the fuel, all landing expenses, everything, yes.
9: But they are tax deductible.
10: They are.
9: So there's a benefit in there for people. And then if a pilot wants to get involved, what would be the process?
10: Our application is available on our website at www.angelflighteast.org under pilot information, or they can call our office. Also, our phone number is on the website. They can find us that way. It's really just a matter of completing an application and sending us your current copy of your insurance, and we get you, as long as everything checks out, we get them into the system, and they receive a pilot manual with their pilot guidelines, a welcome letter, and they're paired with another pilot, a veteran pilot, to sort of act as their mentor and answer any pilot-related questions they might have for anything that's not necessarily administrative that it may be best for them to talk to another pilot.
9: And what about if people don't quite meet the certification, they maybe don't have the 300 hours, or they're not current on the instrument, or they haven't gotten it yet? Is there a way for them to become involved with the organization?
10: There is. We do accept co-pilots. Right now, we don't necessarily have a formal way of matching co-pilots and pilots, but if a pilot registers from an airport where I know that there's an active Angel Flight pilot, I may pair them, put them in contact with each other. That person would act as the co-pilot's mentor, just as if it was a newly registered pilot. And they can start making connections that way. We also have Angel Flight East pilot groups on LinkedIn, Facebook, and a Yahoo group for Angel Flight East pilots so that they can communicate with each other and pair up with pilots that are within their own home airport and home territory that they can coordinate. Even pilots who do have meet the certifications that just want to fly along as co-pilot, share expenses for the flight, they can find each other that way.
9: And you say everybody uses their own plane, but say a pilot doesn't have one, obviously they can, you know, perhaps rent one and still fly the mission. It's just a matter of it being at their expense. I understand that.
10: Right.
9: But is that the case with your... And as far as the condition of the aircraft, everybody, obviously they have to be maintained to the specifications for certification of the aircraft themselves.
10: Right.
9: But some are cleaner than others. And do you have any regulatory process? They check out the plane. You check out the pilot certification, but do you check out the airworthiness of the aircraft? And
10: no, that's the pilot's responsibility to, you know, be sure that their plane is maintained and is up to airworthiness standards as set forth by the FAA.
9: And of course, heaven forbid this would not be something anybody would want to happen. But in the history, if anything were to happen in the course of the flight, that liability is covered. I imagine you sign waivers. Is there a pretty extensive legal, I guess, system, for lack of a better word, behind the flights?
11: Luckily, we have not had any disasters under Angel Flight East, but we do have a disaster plan in place, so we are ready to respond at any time in case an accident would occur.
10: And they do sign, all passengers sign a waiver before taking off. Well, they sign a waiver upon intake. They sign another waiver with that pilot prior to departing from the first airport. And if it's a linking mission, they sign another waiver before getting on that aircraft with that pilot's name on it for each leg of the mission. And those are either faxed or mailed back to our office, so it doesn't leave the airport with the pilot and plane.
9: It's good for pilots to know that all the ducks are in a row when they take off and do this. So
10: yeah,
9: I imagine that's something that you guys would have covered.
10: Yeah.
9: So fantastic. Well, once again, where can people find information? I know you mentioned LinkedIn and Facebook, but your web address?
10: Our website is www.angelflighteast.org.
11: And our toll-free number is 1-800-383-9464.
9: And I don't know if Angel Flight, or if you know, has any presence on the field here at Air Venture today.
10: They're actually the Fly for Life exhibit at, I believe it's in Aeroshell Square, is sort of, it's the public benefit flying exhibit, and all volunteer pilot organizations that are registered within the Air Care Alliance are being promoted there. And I know that we don't have a booth there, but there are other organizations that have individual booths at Oshkosh as well.
9: Great. Thank you very much for your time and for calling in today.
10: Thank you.
9: We've been listening with Doreen Schmidt of Angel Flight East. She's the executive director, and Jen Hotzko, the mission coordinator. Thank you very much, ladies.
11: Thank you. Have a good day.
9: You do the same.
11: Bye.
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1: And we're joined today by Mr. Josh Olson of Angel Flight West.
12: Ooh, he's the executive director.
1: Well, that's a big title, isn't it?
12: Oh, he's the top dog, the big cheese.
1: Yeah, numero uno. It just barely fits on his card.
12: It does.
1: How you doing, Josh?
13: Good. My head is exploding as we talk here.
1: Yeah,
12: that's all right.
1: We noticed, but it's okay.
12: Hey, we need to expand the studio a little bit, so it's fine.
13: Actually, it's the converse. It's a really humbling experience to be an executive director of an organization where there's so many volunteer pilots that I personally admire so much, using their time, their talent, their passion for flying to give back to those in need. It's really a special group, and I'm proud to be a part of it.
1: Well, how many pilots are there in the group?
13: So we have 1,400 pilots, and our territory covers the western half of the U.S., so from Montana down to New Mexico and west. Patients flying out of any rural or major airport there need treatment that's not available in their area, our pilots will go pick them up at the airport closest to their home and deliver them to the airport closest to their medical treatment so they can have access to that health care that can often save their lives.
12: What kind of qualifications do you need to be an Angel Flight pilot?
13: Well, you have to have 250 PIC hours, 75 cross-country, Class 3 medical or above, some minimal insurance requirements of $500,000 per plane and $100,000 per seat. But most of all, you just have to love to fly and want to give back.
14: Do you typically want a four-place aircraft, or do you do a lot of two-place where it's just pilot and patient?
13: We don't discriminate on planes. We do suggest to patients sort of best practices. And I should take a step back. Experimental planes for human travel aren't authorized, but we do a lot of transporting blood and organs and that type of thing that experimentals participate in. But certified aircraft, we recommend to our patients that are requesting our flights to keep it to two people or less, and 400 pounds or less is usually the best formula for finding a pilot. Once you get above that, your available pilot pool starts to shrink. But we have everything from people that fly, 152 all the way up to Gulfstream.
14: Now, see, you said something there that I didn't realize. You not only transport patients, but you transport organs and, I guess you could say, parts.
13: Yeah, that's right. So, our mission is to arrange free air transportation, non-emergency air transportation for people in need or for other compelling circumstances. So we do have a few partners. For example, in the Pacific Northwest, there's a group called the Seattle Blood Center, and we do a tremendous amount of flights for them. They do rural blood drives. And as you can imagine, the viability of blood, especially with plasma, only lasts for so long. And when you're doing it in the Puget Sound and some of those islands and so forth, a ferry or a van ride doesn't give the viability that you need. So our pilots volunteer in those circumstances to bring, boxes of blood back to the center so they can process them and make sure they have maximum viability.
14: Oh, that's
12: speed,
14: good.
12: Speed is of the essence there when it comes to medical flights and everything. Question for you. Do you take critical care patients, or are these just ambulatory patients seeking treatment that's not available?
13: Yeah, great question, Eddie. We do non-emergency flights, so there's no medical care on board. People have to be ambulatory and medically stable and have a medical release stating so from a doctor that they're okay to fly in a small non-pressurized plane, and they can get on and off that airplane with limited assistance.
14: How many of the people that you've flown have never flown before in one of those, non-pressurized small airplanes?
13: All the time. In fact, I was just looking at the flights today. There's a nine-month-old baby that we're flying that lives in Crescent City. For anyone who's flown into Crescent City, it's right there on the ocean. It's very rural and remote. There's just not good access to health care. It would require, an eight-hour car ride either way for a family that, is lower socioeconomic, doesn't have reliable transportation. So that's where they're really only hope. But at the same time, they've never seen an airplane. They don't know quite what to expect. And so we walk them through that process as best we can. And the pilots are great. It's like introducing, it's like a young Eagles flight. You're introducing someone new to flight. And oftentimes we hear back from patients that the flight itself is part of their healing process. They get to get up above the clouds and away from the world for a while, and their, stress and worries and illness, that's a really healing part of it. And many of them just sleep the whole way.
12: Yeah. Well, that's okay, too. Yeah. Being up above it all and looking down at the earth from a small airplane, it's got to be therapeutic. Because I know I always feel good when I do that. And somebody who's sick and is getting treatment for whatever their ailment may be, it's got to be an uplifting experience.
14: It allows them to forget about the sickness for a while.
12: It does.
13: Exactly right.
12: It's a small vacation.
13: And you nailed it on the head. I mean, these are magic carpet rides. We call it the gift of flight. I mean, that really is a gift to give people to get up away from the world and experience that. And at the same time, give them access to the care they need for their healing process.
14: What's the average length of flight or distance of flight?
13: So when we arrange the flights, our coordinators try to keep them at 300 miles or less. Our maximum distance that we'll fly in small aircraft are 1,000 miles. And so then we do handoffs. So we'll do a couple hundred miles handoff, a couple miles handoff, and then deliver to the hospital.
14: Okay. So they actually could get multiple hops, multiple planes, multiple pilots.
13: Yeah. In fact,
14: that's cool.
13: In fact, we once had a handoff where we flew a 172 for the first 150 miles, and then they got off and got into a Lear for the last 800 miles. The guy flying the 172 said, "I'm glad it wasn't the reverse. I'm glad they didn't have to get off that plane and then get onto mine." But every little flight helps, and it doesn't matter what you fly. People are in need of this transportation, and we would encourage anyone to sign up or support Angel Flight West.
12: Well, you guys had to have been drastically affected by 9/11. Were you still flying on a limited basis, or were you completely grounded?
13: There's a great story. Angel Flights were among the first flights in the air after 9/11. We were given clearance to deliver blood and organs across the country. And there's one pilot that we have in Northern California who is one of those pilots, and he said, "It was really weird flying San Francisco to L.A. and getting clearance to land about 50 miles outside of San Francisco. There's just nobody on the radio.
14: No traffic at all.
13: Nothing.
14: Wow.
13: Yeah, he said it was the most eerie flight he's ever had. There's just no activity, no noise, no traffic.
14: But boy, the approach was nice. Right to the gate, delays.
13: That's right. I'll give you one more plug. So we started something last year that was first of a kind. It's almost sort of the Oscars of volunteer aviation, where we bring legends of Hollywood and legends of aviation, and we bring them together in the same room. But instead of honoring them, we're honoring pilots who go above and beyond to give back to their communities. And these people are coming alongside us and celebrating them. So we had the first one last year under the Endeavour Space Shuttle L.A. Yeah, it was great. And EAA's own Sean Tucker was our host. He's on our host committee. Clay Lacy was there. Bob Hoover was there. Chuck Aaron was there. Robert Zemeckis, the director, from Forrest Gump.
14: And Back to the Future.
13: Yep. Who's also an aviator and has actually offered his planes for Angel Flight to fly people to and from treatment with some of the pilots that operate those planes. And then Greg Kinnear, the actor. Many people don't know that he has done his work as a pilot. He was there too, and we had a whole host of great people, and then we recognized other volunteer pilot organization, other pilots that have gone above and beyond to give back. It was really a special night. Often aviation gets a bad name. We're based at the Santa Monica Airport, and we have the local community trying to shut us down. But a lot of people don't know the life-saving work that goes on with aviation, and not just Angel Flight, air ambulance flights, medical flights, emergency transplants, those types of things that couldn't be done without the power of an airplane. So we were proud to celebrate that and stand on that platform, and we're having it again this year, May 30th, same spot. With the astronauts and under the space shuttle. And we'd love to have anyone sponsor and come along and support us.
14: Okay, now it makes me wish two things. That A, I finished my pilot's rating, and B, that I live in California.
12: Yeah, no kidding. When you have these Angel Flights scheduled, who's paying for the gas?
13: Another great question. As many of you know, the FARs don't allow for compensation of pilots for charitable flights. So the pilots are donating all this out of their own pocket. And I give this talk a lot, to service clubs and different groups. And I get that question all the time. And then I have that answer that they're free and the pilots pay for them. And everybody says, wow. And that's my response, too. It's wow.
14: It's not trivial.
13: Yeah, it's a really generous gift for these pilots. But at the same time, they do what they love to do. And there's no better way to do it than giving back in this way.
12: Are there any pilots out there that are using Angel Flights to build up their flight time to, say, advance their ratings or piloting careers?
13: Yeah, I get quite a bit. In fact, I ran into two pilots here that said the only reason that they're still keeping current is to fly Angel Flights. It gives people a reason to fly and something to feel good about. And so it's a great way to stay current and build time and proficiency.
14: It's always more fun when you have a friend along.
13: That's right.
12: And especially if you have a worthy cause, too. That's a good motivator.
13: Absolutely.
14: Worthy causes, they're good because they don't add weight to the aircraft.
12: Yeah, that's right. And there's no STC for them either.
14: That's right.
12: Well, I was going to say, do you sometimes have to arrange angel flights for funeral, death in the family funeral type things?
13: We wish we had enough pilots and resources to accommodate that. We get that request all the time, but we don't fly for funerals. We do occasionally fly for people traveling to be with someone in end stages to caretake for them or say goodbye. But the funeral request is just too many people have that request for us to accommodate.
14: Yeah, mm-hmm. You'd be swamped. Okay. Do you have trouble getting pilots?
13: We always need more pilots. We're just sort of scratching the surface in terms of need. In healthcare specifically, the biggest barrier to healthcare after cost is transportation. And so there's more need out there, and we need more pilots, and anyone can sign up.
12: All right. If I'm a pilot with a What's This 350 and I want to fly for you guys, how do I get involved?
13: Well, you can go to our website, www.angelflightwest.org. You can learn more there, and you can sign up right there. It's free. You'll get a little orientation from another Angel Flight pilot to kind of give you the help teach you the ropes, and then you can sign up for a flight. You fly when and where you want. There's no obligation to fly. It's all based on your schedule and your preferences.
14: All right. Well, this has been Josh Olson from Angel Flight West. We thank you for joining us.
13: Thank you, Dave, and thanks, Eddie. You guys are doing a great job.
12: Well, thank you.
13: Thanks
12: very
13: for
12: much.
13: Making me laugh today.
14: We try.
12: Yeah.
14: We look in the mirror every morning and laugh. But anyway.
12: And we wonder why our wives love us, too. Yep. But they do.
14: All right. This is Digital Dave.
12: And I'm Fast Eddie.
14: And this is EAA Radio.
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2: With us in the studio, because we couldn't get him anywhere else, we have Richard Kennington and Rochelle Arbogast. Good morning.
15: Morning, Julia.
16: Good morning.
2: We're talking about wrong surface incidents. Does that mean you're taking off on, say, asphalt rather than concrete, or have I missed the whole point of this thing?
14: I said grass, man. Well,
15: depends on what sort of paint is on the asphalt or the concrete.
14: Wait. It's when they tell you to land on the orange dot and you land on the green one?
2: Uh-oh.
15: Here that's what it means. But yeah. In the outside world, it means either landing on the wrong runway, a taxiway, or even at the wrong airport. Certainly a...
14: Well, they all look alike, you know.
15: Very true. Not all of them. So it's a real problem. We're averaging one a day around the country. Yeah.
2: Wow.
15: And people don't expect that. And, of course, that's just the reported ones, right? But I think we're kind of on some borrowed time here because, as you can tell, you know, it introduces a lot of risk into the national airspace system. Absolutely.
14: It's that guy from Allstate.
15: He's everywhere.
14: Yeah.
2: You know, he's got a good point because there was an incident where the heck was it? I forget where it was. But
14: probably at an airport.
2: It involved a Cirrus 22, I think it was, or an SR-20, and a Merlin, a commuter airliner. They had a mid-air collision because the Cirrus pilot made a kind of a wide turn.
15: He did indeed. That was a Denver Centennial.
2: Denver, that's
15: just a couple weeks ago. I know the young female controller, a great controller, that was working those aircraft, and that was very unfortunate. But as applies to the surface and the wrong surface operations, it applies to both arrivals and departures. Okay, so somebody coming into an airport, Rochelle gives them a visual clearance, and they mistake an airport between their immediate spot and their intended destination for the intended airport, and they land there.
2: In this day and age of GPS and glass cockpits and everything, you would think a problem like this would be self-solving.
14: Well, I guess a lot of it is guys going cross-country. It's an unfamiliar airport. They didn't necessarily study the plates to see what it looks like. They're tired, whatever.
15: Sure. Well, that's you would assume that. However, the vast majority of them happen at small to medium airports, many of them being their home airport, the pilot's home airport. Other factors include 95% of them are in VFR conditions. So you bring up an interesting point. Well, what about it? Why, in this day and age of GPS and all the other equipment, most of the time it's because we're not cross-checking with that equipment. We're going through the motions. We're complacent. We're doing the routine.
14: Yeah, you said familiar airport, home airport. Well, I don't know where I am. I don't need to look at that thing.
15: Right.
2: Do we need to start putting signs on the runways, you know, painted on it that says "Land here, dummy"?
14: No, no, we need to put them on there and say, this is not the airport you think it is.
15: Well, yeah, you might think so, but think about a couple months back. Well, actually, more than a couple months, I guess it was 2017, down in San Francisco, right? We nearly had the worst aviation accident in history when an Air Canada tried to land on a taxiway that was taken up by four other airliners waiting to depart.
14: Whoa. But
15: there's a lot of human factors involved there. Fatigue, the fact that a parallel runway was closed, the lights were turned off, adjusting their view of how the airport was. So just doing something like that isn't really going to do it. What we have to do is find the root causes and address those. Things like expectation bias, communication issues, and that sort of thing. And a lot of it's just human factors. Type things.
16: Yeah, and I think also that I point this out, and when we teach this class, is that the widths of the taxiways and the runways can also play a tricky, you know, part in pilots' eyes, because a lot of airports will close runways and turn them into taxiways. So you can't just be, oh, well, this width looks like a runway when really it could be a taxiway. You have to really be vigilant and paying attention to lights. The markings on the runways and taxiways, surrounding what, you know, we'll have good real situational awareness whenever you're coming into an airport, because they constantly change. Airports are constantly changing. And I think that that also plays a factor in the risk of wrong surface landings.
15: Yeah, Rochelle and I were talking about this just the other day in our class. Just, you know, pilots tend to interpret the runway as the widest, brightest surface, right? That's obviously what I'm going to,
14: because
15: it's the widest, brightest. But that's not necessarily the case. And if you look at SeaTac, for example, get an overhead shot of a SeaTac International and see if you can identify which ones are the parallels and which one's the giant taxiway that runs right down the middle of them. So there's these challenges that we have to overcome. And when we first hear that, we might think, well, only dumb pilots do that, right? But it's not.
16: No, it's definitely not. I've with that San Francisco incident, they lined up for a taxiway, and in larger airports, the taxiways tend to be wider because they accommodate larger aircraft. At smaller airports, so Chattanooga specifically, because that's where I work, they turned a taxiway into a runway. And so for people who have flown into Chattanooga for many, many, many years, still have kind of that... it's that expectation bias. They're so used to one thing and that's what they're expecting, and then something's changed and they don't pay attention to that change. With my runway 220, we have two on either side of the runway, and the only thing that's different is the zero. We have pilots who are very familiar with our airport, fly in and out all the time, will still set up for the wrong runway, opposite direction, because all they see is the two and they're like, oh, I have this, we're you know, we're good. Or they haven't fully listened to the ATIS and not paying attention to which runway is actually active. I've had people line up for the crossing runway when we're on 2015. They're real close, the thresholds are super close, and they think that they're setting up for 20 when really they're setting up for 15. Typically this always happens with GA pilots. And we work a lot of general aviation in and out of Chattanooga.
15: So in every one of these circumstances, going back to what you said, are we cross-checking even the simplest things? Are we cross-checking our compass to make sure that the heading is lined up with the runway that we think we're landing on? And it's those things that would really help us.
14: Yeah, well, I mean, I'm not a pilot, but I am a student. But just from that standpoint, no, you're not looking at the instruments. They're always telling you, keep your head out of the cockpit. So you're looking at what you think is the correct runway.
16: And that's why these things happen in VFR conditions, mostly because you're not paying attention to your instruments.
14: Right.
16: You're not cross-checking both.
2: You would think that those big numbers on the end of the runway, you know, hey, this is 15, not 10. You know, maybe
14: apparently in her case, you said the runway was 22, like -0, and there'd be like a -1, -2 or something?
16: It's 20 and 2. So we have 2 on one side and 20 on the other,
14: Yeah,
16: but what they're seeing is just the two.
14: Right, that's as far as reading's tough.
3: Right. Especially for pilots.
14: So we get tired easy. You know, one number, that's good enough.
15: Speed read the
14: speed reading, yes.
15: But so the anecdote to that is, there's a number of things. But I want to highlight a couple of things that the FAA has done recently in partnership with the National Air Traffic Controllers Association that I think goes a long way. There's two things I would check out. Number one would be a website called runwaysafetysimulator.com, runwaysafetysimulator.com. And on there, there's some really good videos, really informative, looking at real-world cases and kind of breaking them down, exploring those human factors that we talked about. And the other one would be YouTube because, well, everything is on YouTube.
14: It is.
15: So if you go to YouTube and just put in flight deck videos, what they're doing is developing videos where from the cockpit so that you, before you go into these airports, can get a bird's eye view, the view that you will get when you go in and be prepared. They're really, really well done, and I recommend pilots go check it out, especially if they're going to go into an airport they're not familiar with.
14: Let's add the complication of night flying. How many more incidents do you see at night versus day?
15: Actually, if you look at the statistics, the vast majority, over 85%, happen during daylight hours.
14: So in the absolute best conditions possible, and we're still making mistakes.
2: Do you know what the difference
14: sounds
2: is?
14: Sounds like though? I was the pilot.
2: Well, the difference is at nighttime, you've got professional pilots, the guys who have been in it, making a career out of it. During the day with the VFR stuff, it might be just Joe Average.

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1: Association booth just across the road from the tower. We're actually giving a presentation on this at 11 o'clock today. Come on over. We also have some other classes going on based on feedback from past years of attendees at Oshkosh. So we're trying to address their current concerns, and we have some classes built around that.
2: Very good, very good. I want to thank you for joining us.
3: Yep.
2: Or thank us for joining you. One of those two. Take a pick.
3: Either works.
2: See, VFR radio mistakes. Anyway, this is Digital Dave.
3: And I'm Fast Eddie, and this is EAA Radio.
4: Here's a classic interview from 2010.
2: Do that again. This is Digital Dave for EAA Radio, and I'm speaking with
5: Dean Alexander
2: of the National Park Service, correct?
5: That's correct.
2: And we're standing in front of a 1928 Fairchild FC2W2, which if I didn't have that poster there, I'd have no clue what it was.
5: That's right. It's a fairly rare aircraft. This example, there may be two or three examples in museums. This is the only airworthy example left. And it flew in here on Sunday.
2: I was going to say, I'm gathering it flew in here because I see the oil dry underneath the engine.
5: It is a radial engine.
2: Now, talk to me about the history of this particular airplane.
5: This airplane, as you mentioned, was manufactured in 1928. The original owner was the National Advisory Council on Aeronautics, which was the forerunner of NASA. NACA became NASA in 1958. So this is the first airplane NACA bought. So it's kind of NASA's first airplane.
2: I bet they'd like to have it back.
5: The owner has repainted it in its National Park Service colors. Then he found out it was the NACA's first airplane.
2: Uh-oh.
5: And then he kind of regretted his choice. But we like the color scheme that he has.
2: It's beautiful black and yellow.
5: Black and yellow.
2: One interesting thing I noted is its folding wing.
5: Yes. Kind of in common with a lot of golden age of flight aircraft, they had folding wings to facilitate storage, and also if you broke down and couldn't get the airplane fixed, you could always tow it.
2: Okay, and maybe if you were shipping it across the Atlantic,
5: you could it certainly folded up for that as well.
2: Okay, now first NACA had it,
5: right?
2: And you said they finished up and they transferred it to the Park Service.
5: Park Service
2: at that time. Was the Park Service looking for an airplane, or?
5: Well, it was the first Park Service airplane, they actually had a fairly unique role for this airplane. This was back in the Depression when the Park Service got it. They just opened the CCC camps, Civilian Conservation Corps.
2: Yes.
5: And several of the camps were spread out along the Outer Banks, and there weren't exactly roads between all the islands and the Outer Banks back then, so they needed a way to get, you know, the milk and the bread and the VIPs and the sick people in and out from those camps. And that's the role that this airplane performed.
2: So, So it was camp support.
5: Right.
2: It was pretty much a do whatever we can think of at the time.
5: Right.
2: But nowadays, you think of the Park Service flying airplanes more to track wildlife and count populations and things like that.
5: Yeah, we use them for several roles. Probably the biggest role is to patrol really large natural areas. So most of our aviation fleet's actually up in Alaska. And we have these huge parks with just a few employees, and the only way practically to patrol that much area is with an airplane. So, you know, we use PA-18s and Huskies and aircraft like that to patrol those large wilderness areas.
2: Well, not only do you want to patrol, but you also want to be able to land when you find something.
5: Or at least get somewhat close to it.
2: Okay.
5: We also use the aircraft in search and rescue. As you mentioned, we also use it in wildlife tracking. You know, the airplane we had down here from Voyager National Park last year had the antenna on the outer wings for tracking radio collars that you put on wildlife and stuff.
2: Oh, yeah.
5: No, we don't do that.
2: Only if they ask.
5: Right.
2: But anyway, how many years was this particular airplane in Park Service use?
5: That's a good question. I'm not sure I know the answer to that.
2: Okay.
5: I do know that after the Park Service finished with it, it was transferred to the Bureau of Indian Affairs and was used out on the Navajo Reservation, which is how it got into the Far West. It was then sold into private ownership and was being used as a

0: you know, bush plane utility transport kind of thing, when the owner, the current owner, spotted it out in the Yellowstone Basin and purchased it out there.
1: So it's had a long and checkered history. It's actually a very large airplane.
0: Yes, it is.
1: I don't know how many people it can carry. It looks like four, five.
0: Five. It has five seats. But I think you really needed to be kind of thin.
1: Small.
0: Yes.
1: Yeah, I don't see myself crawling in the back too easily.
0: Well, it does have a back. It does have back doors.
1: Oh, I see that. See that now. So, and you guys bring this. Well, the owner loans it to you.
0: The owner loans it to us. The owner is Greg Herrick of Golden Wings, the Golden Wings Aviation Museum out of the Twin Cities.
1: Okay.
0: Who was a former Park Service seasonal ranger, and so you know he got a little soft spot on him there.
1: Yeah, that's probably why he gave you your paint job.
0: Right. Yeah, maybe. Yeah. You know, for several years running, he's been bringing it down, letting us put on display.
1: Sure it draws a lot of interest.
0: Right, and you know, it's an interesting artifact for the Park Service. You know, we certainly have a lot of sentimental attachment to it.
1: So they've been using aircraft ever since?
0: We've been using aircraft ever since. And, in fact, one of the more ironic stories is one of the early Park Service pilots was a guy by the name of Roy Nabishu. K and whatever, right? And he was actually the Wright Company exhibition team manager back in 1910. By the 1930s, you know, he was looking for a job and got a job flying for the Park Service. And ironically, the Park Service then has a park in Dayton at Huffman Prairie where he worked with the exhibition team now.
1: So he's still working for the Park Service, you could say.
0: Yeah, well, we're still telling his story.
1: Yep, well, that's pretty cool. Pretty cool. I'm trying to think of what else I'd like to ask you, and my mind is going blank.
0: Well, the Park Service, in addition to being a user of aviation, we also maintain some of the most important historic sites in the history of aviation. You know, we manage sites associated with the Wright brothers in Dayton and in Kitty Hawk. Yeah, we own, manage, protect, preserve for the American people, you know, the site of the first flight, and you know we own sites in the neighborhood, buildings where the Wright brothers worked.
1: How many are there? I mean, everybody knows about Kitty Hawk. That's where they flew.
0: Right.
1: But the airplanes were actually built in Dayton.
0: Built in Dayton.
1: And right. Huffman's Prairie was their flying field of choice when they were home.
0: Yes. After they. Hold on a second, sorry.
1: I don't think that's a Wright flyer.
0: Certainly got my curiosity up.
1: Yeah, no kidding. I don't know what that was. It wasn't this Fairchild either.
0: No. After they finished the flights in 1903 out at Kitty Hawk, they felt they needed someplace closer to home to work. So they leased a cow pasture. That was kind of out of the way, but still on the railroad line. It's at Huffman Prairie, which is now part of Wright-Patterson Air Force Base. So ironically, one of the first places where people learn to fly and experiment with airplanes is now the headquarters of the Air Force Materiel Command, which is responsible for developing airplanes for the Air Force.
1: And I imagine that's kind of a footnote. Is there any monument there at the actual field?
0: Oh, yeah, there is.
1: Okay.
0: The field's preserved. There are replica hangars from their 1905 flying season. The public has access to the field almost every day. And we have a visitor center on a hill overlooking the site. And people can come and visit us and go out and visit the field. And hopefully,
1: I can't wait to go because I've never been to Dayton, and I definitely want to get out there.
0: Well,
1: there's so many big museums and important things.
0: Right. Huffman Prairie is also one of the sites of one of the earliest flying schools in the United States. In fact, this is a centennial of the Wright brothers opening their flying school.
1: And they actually called it the Wright Flying School, I imagine.
0: They did.
1: Imagine
0: Wright Company Flying School. Buy an airplane, get free instruction.
1: There you go. I also understand that they actually did campaign an air show team, if you want to call it that.
0: They did. The Wright Exhibition Company team. I told you about Roy Nabishu.
1: Right.
0: He was the manager of the team. And for about 2 years, they would go around the country flying airplanes at public events. Their first event was actually at the Indianapolis Motor Speedway.
1: That's got to be a hard course to fly.
0: Yeah.
1: And I know I couldn't do it with that thing there.
0: No.
1: By then, their airplanes had gotten better, and that's the one thing that impressed me with flying the simulator. Okay.
0: It's an F4 Phantom.
1: Sure is. I couldn't figure it out because of the angle there for a second. I remember those as a kid. The one thing that impressed me when we were there for the 03 flight, the reenactment, is how marginal that airplane was.
0: It flew, but
1: just barely.
0: It's extremely marginal. Had about a 12-horsepower engine on it.
1: A heavy 12-horsepower engine by today's standards.
0: Well, probably by today's standards, that's
1: yeah.
0: true. But by the standards of the time, it was actually pretty lightweight because it was in one of the original aluminum block engines. But the secret that the Wright brothers had, that, say, Samuel Langley had a 50-horsepower engine. But the Wright brothers got more thrust out of their 12-horsepower because they had more efficient propellers.
1: That's another thing I recall reading, too, is that when they did wind tunnel testing on some of the original Wright props, they were amazed at how efficient they were.
0: Yeah, they're about 80% efficient. And even today, you know, it's unusual to get a prop that's, you know, any more than 85% efficient.
1: You wonder how they did it.
0: Actually, it was part of their scientific thinking process. They had the insight to realize that a propeller is just a wing turned on its side. And so the same lift and drag tables that they developed for the airfoil, they applied to the prop.
1: It all worked out to our advantage.
0: Yes, it did.
1: And then GE came along and put a jet engine on top of the Wright Flyer. Well, that's a different story. All right, I want to thank you for talking with us, Dean.
0: No problem. Thank you.
1: Have a great time here at Oshkosh. Is this your first trip?
0: No. I've been an EAA member since the 80s.
1: Oh, wow. You got me beat.
0: Right.
1: All right. Thank you very much, sir.
0: Thank you.
1: This is Digital Dave.
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3: We are at the seaplane base on the fly today, and it is a beautiful Saturday afternoon. We couldn't ask for any more, could we, Shane?
4: Oh, it's gorgeous out here. We have a soft breeze at our backs. The sun is shining bright, and I don't know if you can hear that. The steel drum in the
3: steel
4: background.
3: Steel drum, yeah. It's just like the Caribbean out here.
4: Beautiful.
3: Harkening back to days of... any beach paradise, basically.
4: You know, a quick story off of that. I was just walking through the grounds this morning, and I heard a guest say, "I feel like I just got off a cruise ship at port somewhere."
3: Yeah, right. It does have that kind of vibe, doesn't it?
4: It certainly does.
3: Well, Shane Albers is the chairman of the Seaplane Base, and you've invited a couple of your locals, I'm going to call them, to talk to us today. Who's up next in the hot seat?
4: Yeah, so we have Tim Kreitz sitting right here next to me. Tim has started with us on the docks, just being a dock volunteer, grabbing airplanes, assisting our pilots as they come in and our full concierge service that we offer them, and now has worked up to a dock coordinator position that's utilized on our docks.
3: Let's talk a little bit about that, and we're going to talk about water operations in the next segment, but let's talk about once water operations gets them to the dock, what happens next?
5: Well, thank you for having me very much. I appreciate it. And when it comes to having everybody come to the docks, we are a full concierge service. Pilots that come in, we guide them right to the docks. We give them a service that they can probably don't get on their own time. So when they come in, we greet them with a smile on our face. We help them get out their luggage. We have the kids that are actually volunteering on the base. They grab their luggage and they'll actually help them get to where they're going, whether it be a bus or a campsite. And then from there on, we take care of their plane. We'll actually secure it up. We have our excellent boat drivers. We'll actually go and take their plane, put it right out on a plug for them so they don't have to worry about it.
3: Now, you say plug, for most people that would mean a buoy, right?
4: That's correct, yeah, a buoy's out in the harbor, yep.
5: Right away, I get into the lingo, because I'm just learning this position, but I'm enjoying it. It is such a family.
3: Well, and thank you for volunteering at EAA. What do you do normally the rest of the year?
5: I wait for another 51 weeks till we can come back to here, is what I really do, but I'm currently retired.
3: Oh, good for you.
5: I was in transportation for 30